0: that to be utterly inspiring, even at the times when I was not a fan of what he was doing or didn't get it. I would always tune back in when he released the next installment, the next record, whatever he was doing next.
1: You know, if you're going to explore your emotions deeply, you're going to find a lot of different emotions there. And sometimes, you know, they're roaring and rageful. And other times, they're so vulnerable. And that is a quality in his work that is very distinctive.
2: Driven from the start, Young was not going to be denied. He was fearless and has never been afraid to fail or take chances.
3: I think about him today, and I think he's timeless. His magic, his musicality will live on for sure. And I just hope more people, more younger generation, will go back and listen to what he has to say.

0: Neil Young, still rocking hard at age 79 in 2025, with a band he called the Chrome Hearts, essentially most of the promise of the real band, plus his old pal Spooner Oldham on organ. The song Big Change from that year's Talking to the Trees album. And we heard comments from Rolling Stone magazine contributing editor Anthony DeCurtis, Americana musician Mark Arelli, Chicago music writer and co-host of Public Radio's Sound Opinion show Greg Kot, filmmaker and public radio host Ann Bromberg, music critic and music book author and editor Holly Gleason, and Crosby, Stills, Nash & Young biographer Dave Zimmer. Well, that's the panel we've asked to pick some of their favorite Neil Young songs to talk about in this special series called Neil Young Writer's Favorites. It's our way to acknowledge the truly prolific and inspired work of one of the 20th and 21st century's most revered songwriters and performers. Each hour in our series brings our panel's comments together with a complete play of their selected songs to bring a definitive sampling of Young's art together for you to take in and get a deeper feeling for and understanding of. Here's filmmaker and the host of the public radio series Love Is Music, Ann Bromberg, with one of Neil's earliest solo songs.
1: Let's talk about Sugar Mountain. So the lyrics go, "Oh, to be on Sugar Mountain with the barkers and the colored balloons." So he created this beautiful, almost fantasy story in my mind, where there's colored balloons and it's beautiful and it's happy. There's a line where he says, "You can't be 20 on Sugar Mountain," meaning that 20 seems serious, like you're an adult now, so you can't stay here. So to me, my interpretation of that is it's more about leaving a place that you love, leaving innocence, leaving a place of childhood dreams and balloons and barkers and, you know, this place that seemed happy and safe. And knowing that at 20, you can't stay there anymore. You have to move on to something, again, that's unknown. The ambiguity of this song also can be interpreted 100 different ways, obviously, but that was my interpretation.

0: Hello, I'm Dave Zimmer, author of Crosby, Stills, Nash & Young, the authorized biography, and also editor of Four Way Street, the Crosby, Stills, Nash & Young reader. I must confess that Neil's voice is an acquired taste, and me personally, when I first heard his voice, it wasn't something that I was drawn to. I became more of a Stills fan initially, and when Neil joined the mix as part of Crosby, Stills, Nash & Young, his voice, it sometimes almost grated. And even in Buffalo Springfield, when he was first recording with them, Richie Furay sang lead on a couple of songs that Neil wrote because either Neil wasn't confident enough or the group didn't feel that he could deliver the songs as well as Richie could. But that said, I came to see that there was a special quality and an emotional edge to the way Neil sang that could help convey the emotion in a lot of the songs that he was singing. And Neil, as a vocalist, certainly, you know, can sing soft and sweet, but also rough and hard. So I like all sides of him and came to appreciate his ability to change his vocal style from song to song. One song of Neil's that has always moved me is Cowgirl in the Sand, which was written in early 1969 at Young's Topanga Canyon home when he had the flu, and famously also wrote Down by the River and Cinnamon Girl in that same writing spree.
1: When you hear the beginning, there's a really gentle, soft beginning, and then it builds up with then this beautiful strumming of the guitar, and then it's Hello, Cowgirl in the Sand, like a love letter. Is this place at your command? Can I stay here for a while, old enough to change your name? When so many love you, is it the same? I would like to understand who it was, you know, like, who is he singing this to? What is he looking at? And I thought at a very young age that that was the most evocative song somebody could sing, and again, his lyrics were always captivating to me.
0: Cowgirl's words, too, to me, are like mystical poetry. I mean, who else would write, "Hello, Ruby in the Dust, has your band begun to rust?" And purple words on a gray background, to be a woman and to be turned down. Neil never really revealed where those words came from, and it's just an intriguing way, you know, that he goes about expressing himself sometimes, where you just wonder, do these words just fall from the sky into his head? You know, sometimes there's not a logical flow, but they still together form these beautiful pictures. And I love both the electric cowgirl as well as the acoustic live version, which he recorded when he was touring with CSNY. And there's that trademark acoustic guitar style and that resonating tone of his Martin D45 guitar on stage that I find particularly moving.

0: Hey everybody, this is Mark Arelli. I'm a singer, songwriter, sideman, and producer from Boston, Massachusetts. As far as songwriters go, in my own songwriting, I'm a lyric person first. I really want to have something to say, and I want to key in on a very intentional way of saying that, but also a very kind of visually rich and poetic way of saying it when the song requires that of me. One of the things I've struggled with over the course of my career is sometimes, you know, you run up against a wall in a song and you think, what am I trying to say here? I'm lost. I don't know how to progress. That question, what am I trying to say? Neil Young, again and again, answers that question in the most basic, plain-spoken way. There are so many lyrics of Neil's that are right on the edge for me as a songwriter of almost cringe-worthy, and there's some that go over that edge, frankly. But Neil Young's real sweet spot for me as a songwriter is where he's almost speaking with a childlike connection to his emotions. It's just naive enough that you find it poignant and believable and just heartbreaking, you know? And, you know, that kind of uber directness is something that I've kind of tried to, mimic in my own songwriting that I learned from Neil Young.
1: Hi, I'm Anthony DeCurtis, contributing editor, Rolling Stone. I really love the Neil Young song, Don't Let It Bring You Down. When Neil used to play it on stage sometimes, he would say, well, here's a song that's definitely going to bring you down. And it's called Don't Let It Bring You Down. he's having fun with it. But there's a kind of honesty in these lyrics, you know, particularly, I mean, the verses are complicated. You know, old man lying by the side of the road with the lorries rolling by. Blue moon sinking from the weight of the load and the building scraped the sky. You know, there's this kind of rush of imagery, you know, dead man laying by the side of the road with the daylight in his eyes. But then you get to the chorus and there's something I really love about it and find kind of inspiring. He goes, you know, don't let it bring you down. It's only castles burning. Find someone who's turning and you will come around. That idea that it's only castles burning. I mean, Neil was the great poet of the transition of the 60s into the 70s. I'm not sure anybody got that as truly as he did. And that idea of castles burning is, you know, the castles of 60s idealism, this kind of world of wonderment, but still, you know, it's only castles burning. And then this sense of an individual relationship, being able to turn your life around, find someone who's turning, find someone who's evolving in the way that you are, find someone who's transitioning, find someone who's turning and you will come around. You know, if you meet that person, that's what will bring you up from being brought down. You know, the song really gets at that. The way that it transitions from those verses into that chorus, red lights flashing through the window in the rain. Can you hear the sirens moan? White cane lying in a gutter in the lane. If you're walking home alone, don't let it bring you down. It's only castles burning. Find someone who's turning and you will come around. I mean, there's just such a simplicity and beauty to that chorus that, again, I find very inspiring.
2: Here's a new song that's guaranteed to bring you right down. It's called Don't Let It Bring You Down. Sort of starts off real slow and then fizzles out all together.

0: Thank you. Thank you.
1: And then, of course, that voice, Neil's countertenor. Neil always seems to be teetering on the edge of, I don't know if going off tune is exactly right, because it's not exactly, you know, he's not exactly Caruso in terms of his sense of tuning. But there was always a sense that, you know, he would sort of, you know, fall off the melody or something, but he managed to hold it together. But that tension in his voice resonated with his lyrics so powerfully that I just found it mesmerizing, just completely gripping, that ability to communicate so intimately in a way that seemed as if he had never sung these songs before, even if he had sung them a million times.
2: Another one that I love would be Helpless. I love the lyrics of this, or the parts of the lyrics of Helpless. It says, in my mind, I still need a place

his journey or leave or on tour or whatever. How many times have I felt that way too? That once the changes are made, whether it's a relationship or a job or life or whatever, yeah, that there's still blue skies. There's still the yellow moon on the rise. I don't believe that he was really helpless, but I believe he was really speaking from a very deep place of the unknown. Again, what's next for him?

0: even the very, very strange and fascinating biography of Neil Young, titled Shaky, is, you know, such a sort of rendering of his life. You know, Neil Young took what somebody else might see as limitations, like in his voice, and embraced them and used them aesthetically, used them creatively, so that that shakiness, which, you know, somebody else might hear as, wow, why doesn't he just sing the melody or, you know, stay in tune or whatever? I think he took it as a way to convey his own grappling with the emotions that he was singing about. And, you know, there was such a reality to that. It's very powerful.
1: He's shaky, right? That's him. I think he likes the idea of instability and surprise and defying expectations, feeling hemmed in by expectations and rules, and like, this is what it has to be and this is how it's going to be. There's a restlessness there to find out what's over that horizon.
2: That's Chicago Tribune music critic for 30 years, Greg Kot, still co-hosting Sound Opinions on Public Radio. Earlier, we heard Rolling Stone magazine's Anthony DeCurtis, filmmaker and host of Love is Music on Public Radio, Ann Bromberg, and musician Mark Arelli, talking about Neil Young tracks Helpless with Crosby, Stills and Nash and Cowgirl in the Sand. Ahead, some tracks from Neil's albums Comes a Time, Rust Never Sleeps, and Freedom will get our panelists' attention when Neil Young, Writer's Favorites, continues right after this break.

is Hour 2 of Neil Young, Writer's Favorites. I'm Paul Ingalls. Our mini-series is sampling just some of the over 50 albums Neil Young has issued since 1967. Next to October 1978, when Neil Young had followed up his American Stars and Bars album with Crazy Horse with a largely acoustic collection called Comes a Time. Holly Gleason comments in a moment after a bit of the track Going Back.

My first Neil Young record that I bought was actually Come As a Time. And the whole reason I bought it was because my babysitters didn't have it. You know, it was one of those things where you're not 100% sure what you're getting into, but once you get there, you didn't know how much you were seeking something like that. And, you know, obviously things like Lot of Love and Come As a Time almost presaged who I was going to grow up and become. But when you hear songs like Look Out for My Love and Human Highway, or in a weird way, Motorcycle Mama, you almost can't help yourself. Like, it's not anything you necessarily ever thought about, but you just get pulled closer to the speakers. Like, I had loved After the Gold Rush. I loved that album, but it wasn't something that I necessarily absorbed as my own. It was something that I studied as a little bit foreign and fascinating, kind of the same way Patti Smith hit me. The Comes a Time album, Beyond, I paid my actual money for it to be cool like my babysitters. It was something that really spoke to me.

The first one that I went back to listen to that was so beautiful was called Look Out for My Love. And I listened to the unplugged version. It's just listening to the rawness of his voice as well as the guitar playing and the sound of it being so clear, where he says, there's a lot to learn from wasting time. There's a heart that burns. There's an open mind. Look out for my love. I'm home again to you, babe. It makes me wonder, sitting in the quiet slipstream in the thunder. Those lyrics, he's going so deep about what's going on in his love life, his relationship. It could be something else. And it's slow and it's inviting. Again, I feel like he's in the living room with me and he's trying to tell me something. And I'm all in listening to what he's trying to say.

Yeah, he gets lost in the music. That's the thing about Neil, is that I've never felt like he's phoned it in. There's big artists I could say that sometimes I felt like, oh, it wasn't their best night. They didn't seem really all there. They weren't really fully committed to what was going on. It felt a little bit like a rote kind of performance. I never felt that. I never felt that way at a Neil Young show. And I've seen dozens of Neil Young shows going back to the 70s.

0: The song Look Out for My Love was originally on Neil Young's Comes a Time album. Our panelist Anne Bromberg steered us to the version on Neil's MTV Unplugged album of 1993. Back on the Neil Young album Timeline, after Comes a Time in 1978, he cranked it up again with Crazy Horse in 1979, releasing Rust Never Sleeps, on which he premiered one of his all-time great rock anthems, Hey Hey My My, Into the Black.
1: I can't remember if I was in high school or early college when Rust Never Sleeps comes out. Was like such a handshake with punk, and all of the rock acts were rejecting it, and he was kind of going, well, let's get under the hood, let's do this thing. And you know, that was one of the things that I think Neil did so well, right? He wasn't afraid to sort of poke the bear or force you to confront where you may be sitting.

0: Before releasing Rust Never Sleeps in 1979, Neil Young was touring with Crazy Horse in the fall of 1978, playing his classic acoustic numbers in the first half of his concerts, then plugging in with the full band to play his electric numbers, including the premiere of Hey Hey My My Into the Black. I was 22 when I saw Neil Young perform Hey Hey My My live before it was released, and I was reviewing his concert for my local newspaper and wrote this. One of his last numbers was a rocking version of that Rock and Roll Is Here to Stay number, and as the fans filed out with ears ringing, they knew that as long as Neil Young has anything to do with music, rock and roll will never die. About 10 years later, musician Mark Arely was discovering Neil Young for the first time in the late 1980s.
1: I've been a Neil Young fan since I was in high school. I found Neil Young at a particular time in his career that's come to mean a lot to me now that I'm an artist myself and know how a long-term creative life has its ups and downs. In the early 80s, mid-80s, I think you could argue that Neil Young was not at his creative height. MTV was taking hold. There was a lot of new trends happening, and Neil Young had been around for a long time at that point. And I think there were probably a lot of people in the press and critics and maybe even some of his fans that had kind of written him off at that point. And then he comes along with a string of records, Freedom, Ragged Glory, and Harvest Moon, probably my three favorite Neil Young records, right in a row at a time when people, I don't think, were really expecting more classic records from Neil Young. And I've come to really have a soft spot for artists that manage to pull off that feat. You know, Bob Dylan's done it. Jackson Brown has done it. You know, there's several others we could point to. But I love that inflection point where, you know, a lot of people have written them off and then the artist comes roaring back with these really inspired works.
2: Ragged Glory and Freedom kind of foreshadow his relationship with Pearl Jam, right? Like, nobody sees that coming, but when you think about the Bridge School benefits, I think about Eddie Vedder. It's a big piece of it for me. Keep on Rockin' in the Free World was a blessing and a benediction, but with a whole lot of feedback. That was not a lullaby. That was not a, hey, America, this is all good, and aren't we blessed and lucky? It was a, you got to go out there and you got to live it and breathe it and do it and protect it.

0: On September 30th, 1989, days before his Freedom album was to be released, Neil Young positively ripped through Rockin' in the Free World as the last of three numbers he did on Saturday Night Live that week, leaping around the stage in a wild frenzy in front of his powerhouse makeshift band for the gig. SNL cast member of that time, Dennis Miller, later said it was the single greatest performance on the show in its history. You can probably find it online, and I can strongly recommend it. Like me, Chicago music writer Greg Kot has seen that Neil Young intensity live plenty of times.
1: When I watch him, I feel like I'm watching a true genius, like a Miles Davis or somebody like that. You know, the music becomes them. You know, they're in this space, and we're privileged to sort of witness it. And you can see it. It physically changes him. You know, the look on his face, the way he's playing, the way he's moving. It's moving to see that. It's powerful to see that. Somebody who's really loving their work, you know, it's joyful in that respect. This is a full human experience here, you know, and you're getting the full-on humanistic side of Neil Young, you know, when he plays that guitar.
0: My thanks to Greg Kot and our other panelists, writers Anthony DeCurtis, Dave Zimmer, and Holly Gleason, filmmaker Ann Bromberg, and musician Mark Arelli. To find all our episodes in this Neil Young series, do an online search that starts with the letters PRX. 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So type PRX, then Neil Young Specials, and you can stream them all for free there or maybe catch them right here. I'm Paul Ingles. 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
6: Making a hit song is hard. First the gatekeepers, the lawyers, the agents, the producers, all up in the way before you can even try to get your shot. And lots of people are scrambling to get their shot. Very few succeed. But what if you've got a secret? You've cracked the code because you've got a ringer. Your new best friend is one of the most celebrated musicians of all time. Bigger than whoever you just thought of. Find out who. Because today, on Snap Judgment, we proudly present Feelabilia. Snap Judgment, right after this short break. Snappers.

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1: It's a legal matter, baby. 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
0: Class 30, Rock Lyrics and Judicial Opinions. How judges use language is among our most practiced and nuanced forms of narrative, with serious consequences and high stakes. In the United States Supreme Court, the highest court in the land, is the apex of our constitutional system, so its opinions are read carefully, almost Talmudically, and so SCOTUS justices fashion their arguments carefully and then publish them so that we can all discuss and study them. With their formal rituals and strict protocols and no televised proceedings, they are a serious and learned group. So when an important criminal law case involving rap lyrics was posted on social media sites, was heard and decided, the Alonis case, many musicians and entertainment law specialists both watched and listened. And they were rewarded when Chief Justice John Roberts held for the bad boy rapper who had recited, posted, published, and embellished very harsh and derogatory, some would say hateful, lyrics, and then argued that his criminal conviction for uttering threats was a violation of his constitutional rights. In a very narrow opinion, the majority held for Alonis and sent the case back to a lower court to apply this higher standard. Alonis' conviction, however, was premised solely on how his posts would be understood by a reasonable person. Such a reasonable person standard is a familiar feature of civil liability and tort law, but it's inconsistent with the conventional requirement for criminal conduct, awareness of some wrongdoing. Although the majority opinions cite liberally from the vile lyrics, no hip-hop or rap musicians were cited, presumably due to the sheer, indecorous language they project. However, we were all thrilled when the SCOTUS oral arguments did refer to Eminem, and Justice Roberts had already broken through the rock and roll membrane in 2008 when he cited Dylan in a dissent. When you got nothing to lose.
1: How does it feel?
0: Auto-correcting the actual lyrics, when you ain't got nothing, you got nothing to lose. 2 years later, the more colorful Justice Antonin Scalia also cited Dylan, uncorrected, in a concurring opinion when he cribbed a snatch of the times they are a-changing. And not only do lyrics representing legal concepts abound, imagine all the potential uses of Dylan's iconic weatherman metaphor or the Talking Heads' Same As It Ever Was to uphold precedents.
2: Same as it ever was.
0: But judicial opinions can hide other cultural and musical artifacts, such as the influential circuit judge Richard Posner incorporating a picture of the magnificently dreadlocked Bob Marley in an opinion about prisoner hairstyle choices and safety policies.
1: Dread, nighty, dread now.
0: Increasingly, of course, the various music copyright cases cite extensively from the specific musicological expertise evident in these trials. And while there's that nagging problem of how to cite the exact language of a rock lyric, such as Chief Justice Roberts cleaning up the contractions in the Dylan reference, a bigger problem is how to clean up the language and to delete the expletives in more modern and transgressive music, such as figured in the Alonis case. While he was not an accomplished performer, many of the most talented used language that would, in the words of Professor Henry Higgins from My Fair Lady, make a sailor blush. My favorite rap reference in the vernacular argot was by the late Circuit Judge Terrence Evans, who passed away in 2011 and who was missed for his puckish sense of humor. In United States v. Murphy, a 2005 criminal procedure opinion, he wrote my favorite footnote in this entire genre. The trial transcript quotes Miss Hayden as saying Murphy called her a snitch bitch hoe. A hoe, of course, is a tool used for weeding and gardening. We think that the court reporter, unfamiliar with rap music, perhaps thankfully so, misunderstood Hayden's response. We have taken the liberty of changing ho, H-O-E, to ho, H-O, a staple of rap music vernacular, as, for example, the Ludacris raps, "You doing ho activities with ho tendencies."
3: You doing ho activities with ho tendencies.
0: Who could argue with such erudition and attention to detail in the service of criminal justice?
3: And why do you think you take a ho to a ho?
0: This is Michael Olivas, your rock and roll law professor, same as I ever was, also appearing on the Gardening Channel with the Law of Rock and Roll on KANW, your NPR station in Albuquerque, New Mexico.
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5: I like to cook, right? Lots of things, but I'm known for my chili. With some cornbread, it is all of that. I've got a friend who's all,
6: "This recipe you sent me is missing something. It doesn't taste like yours. I'm gonna watch you make it."
5: Okay. So I start with the onions, the kidney beans, the tomatoes, the garlic, the ground beef, if you like it. Add some chili powder. I tell her the secret is to use a little bit of brown sugar. She says,
6: "Stop playing with me. Everybody knows about brown sugar."
5: Okay, well, you gotta lightly simmer. Don't cook it too fast. You know, gotta get some salt and some pepper to bring the flavor out. And she's getting angrier and angrier at my antics. And the truth is, she has a point. And I'm wrong for this. I am a very bad person. But every good chef saves a couple secrets back. The magic that can turn something delicious into something extraordinary. So when I ask her to please pull me a beer from the fridge, she doesn't see me add a couple heaping tablespoons of my ploy green Thai curry paste to the bubbling beans. But a few minutes later, when she tastes it, she screams bloody murder at the top of her lungs.
6: "What did you do?
5: What did you do?" Today in Snap Judgment, we're looking for that extra ingredient, that special something that turns the mundane into the sublime. Snap proudly presents Feel Abelia. My name is Lynn Washington, and you should never act innocent to people who are holding kitchen knives when you're listening to Snap Judgment. Now, we're going to begin by sticking your tunes into the cassette deck of the DeLorean, because we're traveling back to 1984, Nick Murphy. He's a man with big hair and bigger dreams. He and his funk band have just signed a Cinderella deal with Warner Brothers and the Quincy Jones. We're going to drop another recording session at a studio deep in the English countryside. Take it away, Nick. Snap Judgment.
7: We're working on this track, Feel It, one Saturday, and we get a call on the studio phone.
8: Okay, pause. I need you to fully appreciate the moment that we're in before we can go any further. It's 1984, aka the most prolific year in modern music history. If this band were to put down their instruments and turn on the radio, the newest hits, like from the last 6 months, would be Time After Time, Wake Me Up Before You Go-Go, Born in the USA, What's Love Got to Do with It, Comma Chameleon, When Doves Cry, and literally 100 more tunes that will go certified platinum in approximately 2.5 seconds and reach the highest echelons of notoriety in the Pop Culture Hall of Fame for decades to come. Technology is on its hair. You don't have to be a millionaire to get your hands on a sweet synthesizer. Phil Collins is giving us the quintessential sound of the 80s, gated reverb drums. And the music video for a little song called Thriller is single-handedly putting the heretofore struggling MTV on the map. In 1984, the music industry is living it up. It's a nonstop party where nobodies with mullets are becoming somebodies with mullets overnight. And Nick and his friends in the studio, they have just been ushered behind the metaphorical velvet rope.
7: I was a bin man. I used to do the dustbins, you know, the trash.
8: They're not used to rubbing elbows with elites. But soon, everyone would know their name.
7: Philabilia.
8: Yeah, Philabilia.
7: I said, what does it mean? I said, absolutely nothing. I said, that's perfect.
8: Because worldwide success doesn't have to make sense. Not in 1984. Okay, now that you're caught up, let's get back to that studio in the English countryside.
7: We're working on this track, Feel It, one Saturday, and we get a call on the studio phone.
8: Nick put down his drumsticks and picked up the receiver.
7: This guy goes, hi, I'm so-and-so, I'm Stevie Wonder's manager.
8: Superstition, Isn't She Lovely, Higher Ground. And by that point, 12 Grammys to his name. That Stevie Wonder.
7: I was a bit like, is this a hoax? That's the first thing I thought. Is it one of my mates rang me up? And I said, yeah, this is Isaac Hayes. And the guy goes, no, I really am Stevie Wonder's manager. Steve is doing a show tonight at the Birmingham NEC. Afterwards, he says, Stevie would like to come and record at the studio.
8: Stevie was in the middle of a huge UK tour, but he was also on deadline to finish up a new song for the soundtrack of an upcoming movie. And those soundtracks could be crazy lucrative. Remember that searing 1984 romantic thriller Against All Odds? Of course you don't. Nobody does. But what does live rent-free in your brain is the Phil Collins mega hit Take a Look at Me Now from the soundtrack. That song minted money, nabbed a Grammy nomination, and is currently being belted out in a karaoke bar somewhere in the world at this very moment. Stevie's manager had asked around and found out that the studio Philabilia was using had the exact same equipment Stevie used at home. Could Stevie and his band just borrow the studio for a few hours?
7: So I turned around to the lads in the studio and I said to them, what do you reckon? And they said, well, if it really is Stevie, well, yeah, no problem. Right? If he comes and we just meet him, even if it's just hello and that's it, and then security don't let us anywhere near him, you know, whatever, you know, that's worth it. So we said, yeah, you know, come.
8: And Nick settled in for one of the longest waits of his life.
7: I'll be honest with you, from about 8 o'clock that evening, every minute seemed like about an hour. We sort of half record and half mess around, you know. Playing soccer in the garden and stuff.
8: They drifted between the recording studio and the garden, unable to focus on anything but the clock.
7: About 10 o'clock, we were snacking, I suppose, really, and just having a few beers. What do you reckon? Do you reckon it'll happen? And we were all like, you know what? Yeah, I do.
8: Now that they were signed to one of the biggest record labels in the world, yes, anything was possible. When Quincy Jones and Warner Brothers first brought them to L.A., they ran into Whitney Houston.
7: Whitney, you know.
8: But this wouldn't be just another celebrity sighting. To Nick, stars didn't come any bigger or brighter than Stevie Wonder.
7: Stevie Wonder, to myself, absolute hero. My father was a jazz pianist. Since I was 14, 15 and stuff, my dad used to play You Are the Sunshine of My Life in his band. I used to play for my dad's band when his drummer was on holiday. Not knocking anyone. They were all good. They were all really good. But they didn't set the sights high enough for me. I want the world, you know.
8: All this was turning round in Nick's mind as the night stretched on.
7: About 1:15 or something in the morning, all of a sudden, you could hear this engine outside, because the studio was about 3 miles out of Farnham, so it literally was in the countryside in the middle of nowhere. It was an old farm. There's no other traffic that time of night down that road.
8: The other inhabitants of the farm were on high alert.
7: The farm had geese. And they all start because they didn't recognise anyone. Yeah, they're better than any guard dogs, geese are. We go out the front door and it's like a big drivey bit with all pebbles and stuff on it. We were expecting Stevie Wonder in a car with maybe his manager or something. We weren't expecting a coach to be out there. right, with about 50 people on, because it was all of the people that were on tour with Stevie. So they all just exit the coach and descend into the grounds and then descend into the house, into the kitchen.
8: And then, as if conjured out of thin air, he appeared.
7: And then it was like Stevie came in. He said, "Evening, gentlemen," like that. And he sort of said it in a sort of British accent. He was bigger than I expected. He's about the same build as me, about 6'1", 6'2", something like that. He's in a grey tracksuit and he's looking fit, man, you know, like, you know, bum ting, as we say over here. Yeah, it means, you know, someone said bum ting, that's like, yeah, yeah, hench, you're looking good. We were like, just gobsmacked, you know, just like, oh my God, you know, it really has happened. You know, it's one of those things. They said, we'll be gone by the morning. And we said, we don't care if you stay all weekend, we're not bothered.
8: They gave Stevie space to do his thing in the studio and went to hang out in another part of the building.
7: So we were now in the kitchen with the rest of the band. We met Wunderlove. Wunderlove is Stevie's backing singers. They're just amazing singers and they've worked with him forever. We were just having a good time, you know, just listening to tracks and drinking, and they were all, you know, wide awake. They weren't tired. So we're partying in the kitchen, and then Stevie comes in with his manager, and one of the guys is eating some cake, and Stevie's like, "Who's got a cake like this?" Right? It was like, "Oh, you want some?" So one of the guys cuts him a piece, gives him a bit of cake, and then he wanted to go to the bathroom, and it was like, "Oh," someone said, "I'll show you." He goes, "It's all right, I already know where it is." He said, "I can smell where it is." He comes back into the kitchen and then he goes back to the studio, and we saw our chance and thought, let's go and have a look, see what he's doing. So myself, Mark and Andy, who was a keyboard player and a singer, we sort of followed them back in.
8: A producer had rolled up the sleeves on his members-only jacket and his fingers were flying over a mixing board.
7: And, yeah, there's plenty of room. You could have had 10 people in there and, you know, the producer and that sitting at the desk. And then everyone else is around them from the back.
8: Stevie was in the recording studio, sitting at, where else? The piano.
7: He'd already done his recording. They were just listening back to it.

0: And the track that Stevie was singing, I Just Called to Say I Love You.
1: I just couldn't believe how great Stevie Wonder's voice is, even though I've got all of his albums, they solo the vocal so you could just hear him. And you hear this voice come, and it's just like, you know, like, it's perfect pitch, perfect control, no technology on it, just the pure voice.
0: As the producers continued to play back the song, Nick took a closer listen.
1: The music is dun dun dun dun dun dun dun dun dun dun dun dun cha cha cha. And I was thinking, how cheesy is that? I thought, no, man, you know, like, surely he's having a laugh, like, you know. No, sure enough, if you listen to it, at the end. And it just reminds me of, like, my dad used to do these gigs, and it would be for people dancing, you know. Honestly, I couldn't get over it.
0: Nick knew what he had to do. He took a deep breath, cleared his throat, and told Stevie exactly how cheesy he thought the song was. No, I'm just playing. Oh, you didn't believe me, did you? Nick didn't have a death wish for his career. He kept his mouth shut. Even though he did kind of have a point about that. When the producers were done with the song, Stevie came back into the control room to debrief with the members of Feelabilia.
1: And then Stevie said, So, what are you guys doing? Yeah, I'd like to hear some of yours.
0: Nick's eyebrows shot up. They could play Feel It, their soon-to-be debut single. It was one of the tracks that had gotten them their record deal with Quincy Jones.
1: Stevie listens to it, and you know, he's nodding and tapping, and yeah, so I thought, oh, he likes the beat anyway, so that's my job done, because I'm the drummer. he liked it, he liked Mark's voice. He said, yeah, the guy's got a good, strong voice. But it could do with like a middle 8-bit, right? Just needs something just to break it up and then come back out again. Right? It just needs something, yeah. And I said, well, do it then.

0: Oh, you heard that right. Nick just told his hero, Stevie Wonder, to come up with a little something for his song. Like he said it to the man's face, didn't even say please when we return. How will Stevie respond? Stay tuned.
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0: Welcome back to Snap Judgment, the Philabilia episode. When last we left, aspiring funk band Philabilia happened to find themselves in the same studio as international superstar Stevie Wonder. Now Stevie's just listened to their debut track, and Nick the drummer, he has the gall to suggest to Stevie that he add some of his magic. How dare he? Snap Judgment.
8: I'm like that all the time. I cut to the chase, you know. But no, it was a bit cheeky, I do admit. It was a bit cheeky to, you know, ask the biggest star in the world.
9: Yeah, it was cheeky. But also unintentionally strategic.
8: I just thought he probably wouldn't say anything or ignore that he'd even heard me say it. And he went, yeah, okay. I was surprised by his answer, I think, more than anything. Then he said to his manager, get the girls in.
9: That's when Nick realized Stevie had taken him seriously.
8: So his manager went, got Wunderlove, brought them into the studio, and they sat around this piano, and he's singing this bit and playing the piano, and he's giving them all of the bits to do. And it's a fantastic harmony thing. Only Stevie could have thought of it, I'm sure about that. And then they proceed to record onto a piece of the track. And this part sounds like it was written in the track when we wrote it. But I don't know how he did it without splicing or doing anything. It was just like perfect. And then he goes, probably a solo as well or something. I went, well, you know. And he went, yeah, okay. I think he was getting used to me by then. He got his harmonica out and he proceeded to put one of his trademark solos onto our track. Then he played it all back again, listened to the whole thing, listened to his solo. He was happy with what they'd done. We were in disbelief in what they'd done.
9: And what Stevie had done was give Philabilia an amazing gift. Signed, sealed, and delivered. But all fairy tales have to come to an end. The clock was about to strike midnight. Well, actually, 7 in the morning.
8: Their manager went, we've got to go, because we've got to go to the next show.
9: And with that, Stevie, their unlikely fairy godfather, took his tapes, gathered up Wonderlove, and disappeared into the morning mist.
8: I don't think he said goodbye. No, I think he just said thanks. I think he thought he was really putting us out, but he wasn't. The coach rolls off. You hear it go off into the distance. Yeah, you can hear the birds in the trees.
9: Even the geese didn't know how to process their feelings. They were way more aggro than usual.
8: And they're all fighting, geese are. So you got them all going at each other and one thing and another, or having to go at us mainly. There was a kitchen full of debris, bottles and everything empty. We're in the garden with a mug of tea and stuff, and we're just sitting there, just like, just smiling. Couldn't stop smiling. Did that really just happen? Was it a dream? I wanted to tell the whole world. You know, I wanted to stand at the top of Trafalgar Square in London and shout to everyone that Stevie's just played on our single.
9: Nick decided to start with his dad.
8: I said, Dad, Stevie Wonder's just played harmonica on our single. And he was like, come home, son, the drugs are too strong.
9: But though it's true that Nancy Reagan's
10: Just Say No
9: wasn't exactly taking off in the music industry,

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1: My dad always used to listen to this, you know, like old fogies radio station, Radio 4. It's only for old people, you know. If I got in the car, I'd always change his station. So we'd put it on Radio 1. And then one day I put it on and our track came on and that was it. My dad turned it up and he was like so proud. He was like, that's it, you've made it.
0: But there was one crucial hitch. That signature harmonica solo on Feel It had to remain a mystery.
1: That was a real sort of kick in the ribs.
0: Motown was a rival record label, and the word came down from management. They could play the track, but with no mention of a collaboration between Stevie Wonder and Feelabilia.
1: Record companies and stuff, it was all real backstabbing and one thing, you know, proper, anything they can do to bring another one down, yeah. We were doing radio interviews all the time.
0: Feel It was released in Germany, Italy, and Japan. And whenever the question about that harmonica solo came up...
1: No mention of Stevie Wonder. Felt awful. Felt like my hands were tied behind my back.
0: But as they got ready to crack the U.S. market, they still had an ace up their sleeves. Their record label had just invested in that oh-so-exciting new form of promotion, a music video. MTV had helped turn the U.K. band Duran Duran into household names in Ohio and could do the same for them.
1: When we did the video and everyone was like, God, they're going to love that video. The record company, they loved it. You know, anyone involved in the industry loved it. And they just said, yeah, MTV will go crazy for that one.
0: But the video had a fatal flaw. In trying not to say anything about Stevie Wonder, they ended up saying something worse.
1: Stevie Wonder and Wonderlove were portrayed as cartoon characters and we were like real life characters. MTV played it once and our management informed us that MTV weren't going to play the video anymore because they deemed it racist as we used... We portrayed Stevie Wonder and Wonderlove as black cartoon characters. It's like from the biggest high to having Stevie playing on your track, everything else, to the biggest low that you're not allowed to say anything that he's on your track, to the biggest, even lower, going down into sub-bass mode now, is then when it's not selling very well and it's going even further down and there's nothing you can do to stop it. You know, it's like you feel helpless.
0: That's right. Feel It was bombing in the US and the UK.
2: Okay, so there's so many things that could go right or wrong. Like, nobody can predict what's going to be popular. What if you were able to say this was Stevie Wonder's song, but then it still bombed? Like, wouldn't that have been a possibility?
1: Well, yeah, damn wrong. You know, that could have happened, but I don't think it would have happened. I'm not just saying it because, yeah, he played on our single, but I can't think of a bigger artist. And it's like, you know, with the MTV thing, you know, the public buy what the public see, what the public hear, right? If they don't see it and they don't hear it, how do they know what to buy? So I honestly think it would have been a massive hit.
0: Stevie's harmonica did seem to have a Midas effect in the mid-80s. He did a solo on Chaka Khan's I Feel For You, which went to number one in the UK at the same time that I Just Called to Say I Love You was literally being played nonstop on every car radio, in every grocery store, in every Walkman. Nick was obsessed. From sunup to sundown, all he could think about was the one thing he wasn't supposed to say.
1: We did an interview with Gary Davis from Radio 1. We'd come to the end of all of the promotion for the single. This was one of the last interviews that we had. And I think that was the day when it all got me. I was in a bad mood. Everything was going wrong. Gary Davis, he said, I understand there's a very famous harmonica player on here. I literally thought, well, what are they going to do? You know, what can they do? You know, you shouldn't have said that. You're a naughty boy, you know. It's just like, no. You know what, I'm just going to say it. And I just went,
3: yes, Stevie Wonder. Stevie Wonder.
1: And the next thing I look, and through the recording studio window, I can see my management. They're making, like, cutthroat suggestions at me and stuff like this, going, oh, no, you know, like, no, no.

0: Gary Davis, he's looking at me like, great, he's got an exclusive, you know. I think he was really happy. The rest of my band are laughing because they knew that I was getting fed up with it. So I thought, well, it's out now, isn't it? So we'll see what happens.
1: And what happened was that the record labels weren't happy. And sure enough, when the album dropped, it also tanked. Now, Philadelphia's music was actually pretty good. But remember, this is 1984 we're talking about, arguably the most prolific year in modern music history. Quincy Jones and Warner Brothers didn't have time for good. They were gunning for legendary, or they weren't checking for you at all. In short order, Nick and his bandmates were summoned to Los Angeles. Warner told them they weren't feeling it anymore. If the music industry was the hottest club in town, Philadelphia were now on the wrong side of that velvet rope. They were done.
0: I was floored, absolutely floored. It was like, yeah, one of the worst days of my life. But, you know, you can't argue with the general public, can you? They only buy what they like.
1: And what they liked was I Just Called to Say I Love You. It's actually Stevie's only number one hit in the UK to this day.
0: I was pleased for him. Not particularly my favourite Stevie track. He's wrote probably 3,000 tracks better than that one.
1: Nick was back to living a regular life in Leicester. He was cleaning up around the house one day when he decided to turn on the radio.
0: I heard the track on the radio, and as soon as I heard the harmonica, I knew it was Stevie Wonder. And then when the track finished, the DJ said, and that's Eurythmics with Stevie Wonder. And I'm just like, oh my God. It's like, oh, well, he's played on anyone's now, you know.
1: I also have a song that Stevie Wonder, just playing again. But for real though, maybe some of the magic has worn off from that night when Stevie and Wonderlove descended from the heavens. And Philadelphia did turn out to be another 80s band that almost was a one-hit wonder. But Nick did eventually get something to show the world that it really did happen.
0: Stevie Wonder's had an anthology written about him, and it's got every track that he's ever played on. I was over the moon to get a copy of this. We're in it on page 204. So Stevie Wonder's acknowledged that he played on our single, and there's a whole page on us all about Feel It, the track. Yeah, thank you, Stevie. I don't think I've ever thanked you. Thank you, Stevie.

0: big, big thanks to Nick Murphy for sharing your story with a snap from across the pond. Nick still lives in Leicester today, and he's continuing to make dreams come true as the oldest student at DeMontfort University, where he studies music technology. Right on, Nick. The original score for that piece was by Clay Xavier. It's produced by Regina Bediaco. Now, after the break, a wrestler finds the fight of his life outside the ring. Stay tuned.
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0: Now we're traveling down to the borderlands, where our own Eliza Smith meets one of the hardest working men to ever wear a mask, Snappers. I proudly present to you,
2: Cassandra!
3: Lucha Libre is very alive. You get there, the ring is there, the chairs are there, music is going, cumbias and salsa, and the mascaras are passing by to be sold. All of a sudden, lights go down, and music gets up, and the smoke comes out, and it's Lucha Libre time, and then people just scream their lungs out. For Lucha Libre Mexicana, for the most part, there's no predetermined, like, you're going to lose or you're gonna win. Everything is decided in the ring. I'm going to win because of my talent, or I'm going to lose because I don't have the talent.
4: Just like in the U.S., where we've got The Rock and Hulk Hogan, luchadores have stage personas. Lacer, El Hijo del Santo, La Pantera Rosa, the Pink Panther. Cassandra was the best wrestler in his gym, but he still didn't know who he was in the ring.
3: When I became a wrestler, I started like everybody else with a mascara, with a mask and my trunk and my little wrestling boots, and that was it. That was all your gear. But I knew that I didn't feel comfortable. I didn't like it. I was like, yeah, it feels good, but this is not me. And then when Pimpinela came aboard, she was like, yeah, I've been there. So we related a lot. I just met Pimpinela in Ciudad Juarez at the gym. Pimpinela was very, very skinny. And he's super tall. And you can tell he was from a low-budget family. He was struggling. And I was like, oh, this is a new one. New one on the block. And then Pimpinela would say, like, oh, who do you think you are? We never got along so good until after we started wrestling each other and kicking each other's butts. And that's how we just became like big, big sisters. You would have known just by seeing us or hearing us or that we were... We had a different sexual identity. I was training in the gym, and one of the old-timers, he was very famous from here, came, and they were looking for an exotico in the biggest company that Ciudad Juarez had at that moment, 1988, and guess who they picked? They picked me. Exoticos is like it's like a flamboyant wrestler. Not necessarily an exotico has to be gay, because there has been a lot of exoticos that are not gay, that are bisexual, or that are even transsexuals. They were like the clowns of the circus, and that's what I didn't want. I didn't want to become a clown of the circus. I didn't want to become one that the people laughed at me. I want to become one that people applaud and recognize my talent in the ring.
4: Cassandra wanted to be a champion. He also knew that Mexico's three-time world champion, El Hijo del Santo, had said publicly that he wouldn't wrestle exoticos.
3: El Hijo del Santo has said that he wanted nothing to do with an exotico, because one time Rudy Reyna had the nerve to try and kiss him in the ring.
4: So if he took the company's offer, he might never get to one of those big arenas. But this was his only choice. Join the company and wrestle as an exotico, or don't wrestle with the company.
3: You know that every luchador's dream is to wrestle in the big arenas and with the big companies. And that was my calling. So I just said, okay, I was very scared, very nervous, because I was going to be an exotico.
4: After the recruiter approached Cassandro, he and Pimpinela decided to move to Mexico City. Moving meant bigger matches and better opponents, but they weren't going to get anywhere without a look.
3: The other exoticos weren't able to use makeup, no pantyhose, no bathing suits. They were just used like trunks or singlets. And when we got together and we talked about it, we said, what do you want to wear? I said, bring the feathers and the glitter and let's just bling bling ourselves a little bit more and we'll take it from there. If we're going to be exoticos, let's do this revolution. Let's go all out. We're gay. And let's just be true to ourselves. And let's see how the audience and the promoters and everybody else looks at us. I was hit harder. I was pushed down harder. And I was slapped harder. And I was spit on my face more times. I think that I had to do double the work that any normal male human luchador would do. Because first, I'm already labeled and tagged as a homosexual. Normally, the good guys are the ones that do all the great stuff, the flying, the suicide topes and everything. We're not just jesters. We have this talent. We like to walk in the ropes and fly outside the ropes and inside the ropes and do all these rolls and gymnastic stuff. And then word got around that I was good, that I was respectful, that I was disciplined. And then it took less than a year. Then the company said, we're going to give you an opportunity with El Hijo del Santo for the championship belt.
4: Yeah, that El Hijo. The same legendary luchador who said he'd never wrestle an exotico. The promoter handpicked Cassandro from a sea of newbie wrestlers to take on the 3-time world champion.
3: And I was just like, oh my God, I'm getting a big chance with El Hijo del Santo, the biggest legend of Mexico. And here I am, an exotico from Ciudad Juarez. The match was going to be January 28th, 1991. You know, in Mexico, the biggest sport after soccer is lucha libre. So we had the press. And for the most part, a lot of them were like against me. Like, why would he do a championship match with El Hijo del Santo? Why can't they pick somebody else? And I was like, well, there's a freaking reason why they chose me. And I'm going to show you if you just let me do that match.
4: El Hijo del Santo never responded to the negative press. Some fans and reporters were calling for him to cancel the match, but he stayed silent.
3: That all got to me because it was a very happy moment in my career, but in my emotional and in my life. Then I started like not believing in me and putting doubt on myself.
4: 1 week before the match, Cassandro and Pimpinela went out to see a few Lucha Libre matches at the biggest arena in Mexico City. When they got to the stadium, the press ambushed Cassandro.
3: The question was like, do you think you're fit for the match? And they would scream stuff like that. And I think I tried to put the best face that I could, and I didn't say nothing. And when I got home in the bathroom, I don't know what triggered it or what happened, but I just knew that something was not feeling right. And when I stand up, there was a window right in front of me, and there was a razor right there. And I don't know what triggered it or how it happened. It just one of those things that just happened. Put my arm up, got the razor, put it in my mouth, cracked it open, got the knives out, and started cutting my wrist on my left hand. And I continued to cutting my wrist on my right hand. And it was like a slow process for me because I still... I'm remembering right now just everything, how it happened, and... It was just a moment where watching the blood run was okay for me. And Pimpinela came in and he saw me and I was already sitting in the floor with my hands bleeding. And he came in and got me and just carried me on to the living room. We called the doctor, and you know, they fixed me, but I had some bandages on my wrist, and so I had to wear long sleeves, and I didn't like it, and I didn't want nobody to know, of course, but you know, the word was gonna get around. And so I decided, like, you know what, you're already down, get up, pick yourself up and go forward, do it. The fight was on a Thursday, and it was in the Arena Pista Arena Revolucion in Mexico City, 8 p.m. And then going to the arena was just like, whoa. And when I walked in the dressing room, I remember I was shaking. And I had taken Pimpinela with me, because I said, Pimpinela wasn't going to wrestle that night, but I said, Pimpi, you got to go with me. Come on, you got to go with me. You got to be at my corner. You got to be my second. And he's like, all right, I'll do it. And he said, look, you're going to be okay. Do the best that you can. Don't let the people or the nervous get you. Here, take a sip of this tequila and it will help you. And then all of a sudden they go, okay, you guys, we're ready for you. And they go, Cassandro. And there we go. Cassandro el Exotico is the Liberace of the Lucha Libre, la diva del ring. Once they put that song on, I will survive.
2: Ladies and gentlemen, Cassandro.
3: And the doors open. That's my moment. I walk out with my big long tail gown, and people are like, wow, look at this guy. And I have my makeup and the glitter and the bling bling, and I'll do that catwalk. We start our match, and that's the time that you have to put all your knowledge to work. So we start wrestling. Like doing one move after the other one, and then the people were just like, oh wow, that is very pretty. And then I would shine, he would shine, and we started doing our moves, and that's how you get the recognition, because that's how you're telling them, see, I know how to wrestle, this is how I defend myself. In Mexico, normally matches are three falls. And I picked him up on the third rope and put him on my shoulders and put him on a hold. I won the first fall, and then he won the second fall with a tope and I think the tapatía. When I would go to my corner, Pimpi would do air with a towel for me, and I hear the reaction of the people, which is very important because those are the ones that keep you going. And then the third match, the third fall, is when everything goes to the oven. Like, you gotta throw everything you know there, but you're already tired. It just came to a moment where I couldn't go any more further, but I knew I had done enough, like, to prove myself. And I was like, okay. And once he put me on his de a caballo, on a hold that he's called, it's like a horse. I was done. My back was done, and I just tap out. And that was it. And then everybody was kissing my ass after that. All the reporters, they were dumping on me. They were all like kissing my ass and, oh my God, that was great, good job, and all this. And I'm like, wow, are you serious? I felt good. I knew that I had done enough work to be recognized and to shut the mouth of all those guys that were trying to be the joy killers.
4: Cassandra went on to have an amazing career.
3: So I went from wrestling El Hijo del Santo in 91 and not winning the championship to winning it later on months after that match in November 29th in Toluca versus Lacer. And I get crowned as the first Exotico to be the world lightweight champion. and everybody was happy, and La La Land was for me.
4: He became one of Mexico's most beloved luchadors. After 2 decades of professional wrestling, he was a cultural icon. The Louvre called Cassandro up in 2009 and asked him to reenact one of his favorite matches for Paris Fashion Week. He could pick any opponent he wanted. Cassandro looked back on 20 years of fighting, of fame, and he picked this match, his first fight with El Hijo del Santo.
3: And we do our matches, everything went well. So the next day we had 3 days off. And then I told him, like, hey, let's go to the Eiffel Tower. Let's go hang out. Let's have a talk. And he's like, yeah, let's go. And we were tired and went to have a cup of coffee. And I popped the question. I'm like, hey, I'm curious. So how was it that you agreed to wrestle an Exotico for the championship match? And he's like, what? I'm like, yeah. I'm curious. How did all this happen? He's like, you know what? Mr. Minus came and talked to me, and he said, there's this wrestler. He's very talented. Would you give him a chance for the championship belt? And he's like, well, yeah, of course. Why not? And then they told him who it was, and it was me. And they said, well, Cassandro, he's from Juarez, but he's an Exotico. And he's like, wait a minute. No. So he said, so when they told me that it was you, I went to some of the events where you were fighting, and I don't know, something was different from you. And I liked your rhythm, and it looked like you have talent. I knew you were too new for me, but then I said yes. And then when we fought, I knew I wanted to wrestle you. And it was very beautiful. And then he goes, how did you feel about it? I said, no, you don't even know what I went through about it. He's like, wait a minute, what are you talking about? And then I said, I almost died before the match. He was like, what? Yeah. I started showing him my wrists. He's like, what, Cassandrito? What happened to you? And you know what? We got to talk about it, and then we just hugged and embraced each other. He said, damn, I didn't knew you went through all this stuff just for a championship match. I said, it wasn't for a championship match. It was for my opportunity to come to show off. And thank you, because of that match, I know and I believe that my career took a hike. And it's been the most beautiful thing.
0: Thank you, Cassandro, for sharing your story with Snap. The original score was by Leon Morimoto. It was produced by Eliza Smith. Around the world and back again, if you missed even a moment, know that the Snap Judgment Storytelling Podcast is available right now, wherever you get your podcasts. From KQD's secret underground lair, Snap is brought to you by the team that does the hokey pokey, and they turn themselves around, except for the Uber producer, Mr. Mark Ristich, because, of course, that's what it's all about. Now there's Nancy Lopez, Pat Massini Miller, Anna Sussman, Renzo Gorio, John Facile, Shayna Sheely, Teo Ducat, Flo Wiley, Bo Walsh, Marissa Dodge, David XMA, and Regina Bediaco. On Team Snap, the union represented producers, artists, editors, and engineers are members of the National Association of Broadcast Employees and Technicians, Communications Workers of America, AFL-CIO, Local 51. And this is not the news. No way is this the news. In fact, you can tell everyone that Stevie Wonder is coming to your birthday party, knowing good and well that Stevie Wonder is not coming to your birthday party, and you would still not be as far away from the news as this is. But this is PRX.
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8: Yep.
10: Hey, I'm Latif Nasser. This is Radiolab. Today we're going to focus on a place that you've almost certainly visited before. Maybe not willingly, maybe not even consciously, and it may have saved your life. I'm talking about the emergency room. This episode, our trusty medical correspondent, Avir Mitra, takes us inside two different ERs, two different times, two different places, to see two of the most pivotal and transformative moments in modern emergency medicine. Our first story takes place in rural Nebraska in the 1970s. And a quick warning, this episode features some quite gruesome and gory injuries. So if you're sensitive to that sort of thing or listening to someone who is, you might want to skip this one.
11: So is today a day off or are you working later?
12: I'm working overnight tonight.
11: Oh, man.
12: I work at midnight.
10: Oh.
11: Hey, I'm Lulu Miller.
10: I'm Latif Nasser. This is Radiolab.
11: What are the tides bringing into the ER right now?
12: Oh, man. I mean, it'll be like everyone thinking they're dying, but it's allergies.
11: Okay.
12: But no, this never happens to me. I'm like, I'm pretty sure this does happen to you.
10: Today, we're here with our ER doctor correspondent, Avir Mitra. And this time, he's got a story for us from the trauma bay.
12: Yeah. So, you know, in the ER, I guess I'm lucky or cursed enough to see all sorts of crazy things. You know, it's like everything from appendicitis to strokes to broken bones. But sometimes it's like a trauma. Like something really bad just happens to a person out of nowhere.
13: How's the airway?
12: Like a gunshot wound, drowning, stabbing, car crash. And all of a sudden, their life is in the balance. So as you can imagine, when a trauma happens, your job is to act quickly. You have to think quickly. You have to get very focused very quickly.
10: Yeah.
12: Because my job in that situation is to keep that patient alive and stabilize them, get them to the point where we can send them to the surgeon where they can get fixed up.
11: Okay.
12: And at this point, I feel like I can do a pretty good job of that. But that was definitely not always the case for me. I still remember one of my first trauma cases where it was a guy who just drank too much. You know, this is in New York and he was walking to catch the subway, tripped, fell onto the subway tracks and got hit by a train.
10: Oh my God.
12: Yeah. So like we get the call, ambulance brings this guy in and his feet are in a bag. Like his feet are separate from him in a bag.
10: Oh my God.
12: He's got a head injury. Bring him onto the gurney and I'm just like, I can't get over the fact that there are these feet in a bag, you know, and I'm looking at all the wrong things. Like I remember looking at his fingernails and just being like, oh, his hands kind of look like mine, you know, and just all these thoughts are racing through my mind. None of them are useful. And I just froze. And I mean, I just have a ton of memories like this, you know, during my training. But the truth is, I've gotten to the point where I'm pretty good at this. Like, I can save a life in a trauma situation. And it's because of this different way of thinking. It's the way that we've all learned in the trauma bay how to think. And it's pretty counterintuitive. When I looked into it, it sort of all originates from this one kind of insane story.
11: Interesting. There's a story waiting in that change?
12: There's a story.
11: Okay.
12: It starts with this guy. His name's Jim Steiner. This is in February of 1976. Jim's a doctor. He's not just any doctor. He's kind of a big deal. He's an orthopedic surgeon. He works at this big hospital in Lincoln, Nebraska.
11: Okay.
12: And him and his family, they're heading back from this wedding that they were just at in California. So it's him, his wife, Charlene, and he's got four kids, Chris, Kim, Rick, and Randy.
9: I remember it was a really nice day, completely clear, you know, in California. That's a really nice time of the year.
12: This is Randy. He was seven at the time.
9: We got to the airport and we just stand around and talk and watch the planes come and go, you know, little airplanes coming and landing. I wish that I could just have a Polaroid of that moment, because it was the last time we were ever going to have a moment like that. At any rate,
12: eventually they get on this little six-seater plane,
9: the B-55 Beechcraft Baron.
12: And Jim's up in the cockpit because he's actually an amateur pilot.
11: Whoa.
12: Yeah. So he's flying them home to Nebraska.
9: My dad did all his checks. He got the weather report, contacted the FAA, and gave him a flight plan. And we took off and headed east.
12: So they fly through New Mexico, they go through Kansas.
9: And just spent my time looking at the world below.
12: And as they're coming into Nebraska, all of a sudden, a pretty unexpected cloud cover just appeared and kind of started to engulf the plane.
11: Oh, no.
12: So now it's foggy and Jim really can't see anything.
9: It was getting near 6 o'clock at this point in time, so the sun was going down.
12: And it's just getting darker and darker and the air pressure is changing around him.
9: My dad had started to get a bad feeling and he decided that he was going to go under the clouds and, you know, make sure that he's had visual with the ground.
12: He was trying to get to about 500 feet to sort of orient himself. But it turns out his altimeter, which is telling you how high or low you are, is getting thrown off.
9: So he thought he was flying 500 feet above the ground. He was flying about 50 feet above the ground.
8: Oh, no.
9: Yeah, and we were moving at almost 200 miles an hour. God, probably less than 30 seconds later, the plane went right through two large pine trees. And then all of a sudden, everything stopped.

0: The plane had crashed into the middle of this huge 100-acre cornfield in the middle of nowhere, Nebraska.
1: Oh.
0: So Jim gets knocked out.
2: He had a broken rib. He had a hole in his face. His eye was completely swollen shut.
0: And when he comes to, he starts looking around. And he looks to his right, and Charlene is just not there.
3: Wait, meaning?
0: She's nowhere to be. That part of the plane is gone.
1: Oh, no.
0: He looks behind him. He sees that all the kids are alive, but they've got all these different injuries.
2: My whole scalp was ripped back all the way to my skull. And my sister had a big chunk out of her face.
0: And three of them, Randy, Rick, and Kim, are knocked out. They're unconscious. So Jim just snapped into doctor mode. He pulled his kids out of the plane and set them on the ground.
2: Did a quick assessment of us there.
0: Randy had this huge gash on the back of his leg.
2: So he went and pulled out a bunch of suitcases to get clothes out of so he could fashion a tourniquet.
0: And once Jim got their wounds under control, he went looking for Charlene.
2: He shouted for her and was looking for her. And he'd walked about 25 feet before he found her, and she was dead. She didn't suffer, for whatever that's worth.
4: Oh, my God.
0: Yeah. And as far as the kids go, it was pretty clear, if he didn't get them to a hospital, they were going to die, too.
2: Yeah.
0: So Jim's out there with these kids for 8 hours.
1: 8 hours?
2: 8 hours.
0: You got to remember, this is the 70s, so there's no cell phones, there's no GPS. It's so foggy, he can't even see anything. And it's freezing cold, so he's covering them with clothes to keep them warm.
2: My dad was getting pretty frustrated because he really couldn't believe that nobody knew we were missing. But eventually, as the fog began to lift and the clouds began to lift, all of a sudden, this moon came out.
0: And so Jim could see what's around him.
2: He could see the tree line we came from. He could see the field rolling out from around him.
0: And he decides to go looking for the nearest road.
2: Try and get us some help.
0: Eventually, he finds this road that's less than a mile away. He flags down this car with a couple guys in it. They pick up the kids and they make their way to the closest hospital.
2: In a little town called Hebron, about 5 miles down the road.
0: So finally, after being stranded for hours, they arrive at this hospital.
1: Oh, thank God.
0: Well, you would think so, but the reason I'm actually telling you this story is because of what happened next at that hospital.
5: When we pulled into the parking lot, the guys who were in the car with us jumped out and ran to the front door of the hospital.
0: And the front door is locked.
4: Oh, my God.
0: So they're banging on the door, and they see a couple nurses inside.
5: One of the nurses walked up to the front door.
0: And she's like, "The hospital's closed. Sorry, we can't let you in because there's no doctor here."
1: But Jim's a doctor.
0: Yeah, exactly. And Jim is in disbelief.
5: From his experience, at the hospital in Lincoln General, it was 24-hour access there. They would have had a whole army of people showing up to stabilize us, to get us in there.
0: And so Jim Steiner, he just walks up and smashes his hand into the glass door, leaving this blood-soaked palm print. And he says something like, "The doctor is here."
5: Open this door.
0: So they unlock the door.
5: My father kind of just burst in.
0: They page a couple doctors and nurses. And in the meantime, Jim just takes charge.
5: He had to get the gurneys out into the parking lot and start getting us loaded on there and then getting us wheeled into the hospital.
6: The one boy, the oldest boy, he was conscious. He had a broken arm and he could talk. Now, the other three, they were unconscious. They had dried blood on them. They were cold.
0: This is Helen Bowman. A nurse called in that night.
6: I have seen a lot of nasty cases, but this was the worst.
1: Yeah.
5: So my dad was doing the initial assessment on us. He was trying to get the nurses to help with taking vitals.
0: Eventually, two doctors showed up on the scene.
5: Dr. Pemery and Dr. Bunting showed up.
0: And so Jim's like, okay, great.
5: He got a sense of comfort from them saying, okay, we'll start handling. Since there were two doctors, it would be a little easier to triage and to start working on a treatment plan.
0: But Jim wasn't exactly letting go of the reins. From his perspective,
5: they were really just running around like chickens with their head cut off.
0: They seemed completely overwhelmed by the situation.
6: It was chaos. It was just total chaos.
0: I mean, Jim wasn't making their jobs easy.
6: He was very agitated.
2: He started yelling, barking out orders.
0: But that's because these doctors and nurses, they didn't know how to handle all these injuries.
5: One of the nurses had gone out and gotten a suture kit to start stitching up the back of my leg. My dad freaked out. He said, you know, this is going to require surgery to close. You can't just come in here and suture this up.
0: And it wasn't just that they didn't know how to treat these kids. They didn't know who to treat first.
5: Basically, if it looked bad, that's what they started on. You know, they saw that I had a 6-inch section of my scalp pulled back and that my sister had blood all over her face and she had a cut over her eye.
0: So they were focused on them. But all the while, Rick, who wasn't covered in blood,
5: he had the most serious injury.
0: He was drifting in and out of consciousness and sort of like thrashing around and like, Jim knew that this must mean that he had a pretty serious head injury.
5: And knowing what he knew about head and neck injuries and how they work together, he wanted to get head and neck x-rays right away.
0: But after like pushing and pushing and pushing them to do the x-rays,
5: all they did was x-ray the skull. My dad asked him about the x-ray of the neck. The doctor just blew it off. He said, I see no reason to do that.
0: And at that point, Jim just broke.
2: That's when my dad said, you people don't know what you're doing. You leave us alone. You are no longer caring for my family.
5: You've got to get us to Lincoln. You've got to get us to Lincoln General.
0: So after all this stuff, a helicopter lands in the parking lot of this small hospital. They get the family onto the helicopter, fly them over to Lincoln General.
2: They got us in the ambulances and took us to the emergency room at Lincoln General Hospital.
0: When they get there, like a dozen doctors descend on the family.
2: The beehive got hit and everybody jumped into action and started taking care of us. And I was going to go to surgery.
0: And at this point, you know, Jim is seeing his close coworkers and they're like, Jim, get on the bed. You know, we're putting you under, like, goodbye, you know? And he's finally lets go of the reins and becomes the patient.
2: He did. And, you know, he managed to calm down. We were all in the same room.
0: Three of the kids were still in comas.
2: I was in a coma for 3 days. Kim and Rick were in a coma for 7.
0: But eventually, they all woke up, and they all survived.
1: Oh. Wow. Huh.
4: Okay, that's great.
0: Yeah. So the family returned to their lives. They try to move on from this insane tragedy.
2: I was dealing with a lot of stuff. Obviously, the death of my mother. You know, my brother Rick had a fairly slow recovery, but even more, my dad was very lonely. He had 4 kids that he was now raising on his own. He still had an incredible amount of guilt.
0: I mean, I never got to talk to Jim about any of this. He passed away this year, but according to Randy, he just became totally obsessed with what went wrong in the ER in Hebron that day.
2: He spent a lot of time complaining about it and saying, I don't get this. How could this happen? And, you know, it's 1976 and it's, you know, we're still dealing with hospitals that have no idea how to handle, you know, a mass casualty event, not even a really significant mass casualty event. There were 5 of us.
0: The thing is, as angry as he was, Jim knew it wasn't actually the fault of the doctors or the nurses there.
2: As he thought about it, and he knew they were competent. He knew they weren't, you know, yokels. You know, it's not the people.
0: It's just that they weren't trained to deal with emergencies like this, which are completely different from someone coming into the ER with a stomach ache or eye infection. Like, the second a trauma comes in, you're already behind the eight ball. You're already behind this flaming blaze. You have to act fast to save their life. And how fast or even what to do in these emergencies, it wasn't really known. Like at the time in the mid-70s, emergency medicine was a new field. There weren't a lot of specialists.
3: Yeah, so the people who staffed emergency departments in rural parts of the country were usually family physicians or general practitioners.
0: This is Dr. Sharon Henry. She's a professor of trauma surgery at Shock Trauma in Baltimore.
3: You know, as long as you had completed medical school and perhaps an internship, you were qualified to work in an emergency department.
0: And even in the big city hospitals with ER specialists, like a lot of the doctors were really just figuring it out on the fly.
7: Correct. I didn't have any training. I learned what I learned in the ER. It's whatever rolled through the ER doors. And
0: so this is Ron Craig. He worked with Jim at Lincoln General.
7: I worked in Lincoln General Hospital's emergency room for 3 years.
0: And he wasn't just a colleague. Like, he knew Jim. They went to church together. They were friends. So he was one of the people that Jim was talking to about all of this all the time.
7: One day, Jim Steiner was in the doctor's lounge with me. And he was complaining rather loudly about the state of affairs in rural hospitals when it comes to trauma.
2: And that was the point where Ron Craig came to it and said, Steiner, why don't you stop bitching about it and do something?
7: I apparently said something to the effect of put your money where your mouth is or put up and shut up.
0: So the two of them start meeting up.
7: In my dining room.
2: For a couple of hours.
0: Randy Steiner again.
2: Just to talk about it.
0: And they're like, okay, so one of the things that makes trauma so hard is that it can involve all different types of injuries. And even just one gunshot, right? It could cause internal bleeding, a broken bone, damage to your lung, your liver, your spine. So which one do you deal with first? And how do you deal with it? Like each of those injuries requires a different specialist doctor. So Jim and Ron start by calling all those different kinds of doctors.
3: Experts.
0: This is Dr. Henry again.
3: Let's go to the thoracic surgeons.
0: Asking them, how do we deal with your part of it? Like, take the internal bleeding. Like, what's the first thing we do to save someone from that?
5: What did you do to treat that?
7: And I just took notes.
0: Then they go to a heart doctor.
3: Yeah, the heart's kind of important.
0: And say, okay, if the bullet went through the heart, like, what do we do first for that?
5: This is what I did in this case. This worked. That patient lived. This patient died.
7: So what went wrong there? What should we do differently?
0: They called lung doctors.
3: Orthopedists.
0: Urologists.
3: Neurosurgeons.
0: And asked them, like, if the bullet went through the part of the body you specialize in, what's the first thing you would do to save this person's life?
7: We got information from whoever we could get information from.
0: And then Jim and Ron add it all up.
7: Spread out our ideas on paper.
0: They're trying to figure out, like, okay, do we deal with the bleeding first or the lung puncture or the stomach injury? And, you know, they're not just doing this for gunshots. Like, they're doing this for every kind of trauma that you can imagine. So they're thinking about car crashes, like someone stuck in a burning house, a drowning, someone falling out of a window. Figuring out how you respond to all these different injuries and what order you need to respond to them in, like, to save someone's life.
7: You got it.
0: And what emerged was a process that looked like it could kind of work for every different kind of trauma. A plan that
7: doctors can apply to almost any situation.
8: So what was the plan?
4: How do you universally approach all potential chaos itself as it impacts the body?
0: The answer, I'm almost like embarrassed to say it because you're going to be like, and like, it's basically something called the ABCs.
4: The ABCs.
0: Yeah. So they got the idea from these cardiac surgeons who had been developing a process for how to save someone, you know, if their heart stopped.
4: Okay.
0: And it's basically like a mnemonic, like A, B, C, D, E. Each of those letters sort of stands for a different step you would take when you first receive a trauma patient.
7: Cue the ABCs of what you have to do to stabilize this patient while you get further help.
8: Huh. Okay. So what do they stand for?
0: A is for airway. B is for breathing. C is for circulation, D is for disability, and E is for exposure.
8: Okay, and what does this actually look like? Like, give me an example.
0: Okay, so let's say you have a patient who is just in a car accident, and they roll in on the stretcher, so there's blood everywhere, they're screaming, maybe their leg is broken and twisted back in a weird direction. But according to this game plan that Jim and Ron just wrote, you don't worry about any of that. All you do is think A.
9: Airway.
0: And basically that means, you know, just go up to them, look at their mouth and look in there. Is there blood in there? Is there a tooth in there? You know, you need to make sure that there's an open tube from the world to their lungs. And if not, you need to suction things out or put a breathing tube down. That's all you worry about first.
7: Simply because if you don't breathe, you don't live.
0: After you've done the airway, then you can move to B.
9: Breathing.
0: So B is like a verb. Now that you have a tube open where oxygen can get from the air to the lungs, now you got to make sure the lungs are going in and out and breathing. That's where you listen to the lungs. You decide, okay, is there a collapsed lung? If there's a collapsed lung, you poke a hole in the chest, put a chest tube in, suck the lung back open. Now that you have like an open tube that's bringing oxygen to your lungs and you have lungs that are working, that are taking oxygen, putting it into the blood, now let's like stop the blood from pouring out of you.
7: That's step C.
9: Circulation.
0: You think about blood and hearts. So, okay, if someone's bleeding, stop the bleeding.
4: Got it.
0: So then you stop the bleeding. Then D.
9: Disability.
0: Is disability.
8: Okay.
0: which is essentially a bad name for like a quick assessment of, is there any brain or spinal damage here? So the doctor's going to check your pupils to see, are they reacting properly? They're going to put a finger in your butt to see if you have like good rectal tone, like is your spinal cord working? Last one is E.
9: Exposure.
0: So you take scissors and we cut off all their clothes and we look at their entire body.
4: And are you mostly looking for cuts and bruises? Anything else?
0: Holes, big injury. I mean, you'd be amazed at all the things you can find. And I should say, these ABCs, they're supposed to happen in that exact order and pretty damn quick, like 60 seconds per letter at most.
4: Oof.
0: You know, you just have to bang through these things.
8: Mm.
0: Now, Jim and Ron realized that a lot of these small town docs weren't necessarily going to know how to do a lot of this stuff. So in addition to coming up with the ABCs, they also developed like this crash course in trauma life support.
5: They were going to take these doctors from these rural settings and train them on every step of the process.
0: They called it ATLS, Advanced Trauma Life Support. And they held the first class in February of 1978 in a little town called Auburn, Nebraska.
5: Not knowing for sure if it was even going to work.
0: They explained the ABCs and then dove right into practicing how to deal with each one. Eventually, the class would expand to include these lifelike simulations with dummies and fake blood, and sometimes even actors playing the injured patients.
8: Huh.
0: And the class was profoundly strange for these doctors, not just because of the simulations, but because of the way it made them think. It was kind of the opposite of what they'd learned in medical school.
8: What do you mean?
0: Well, think about the doctors you see on television. Like, picture an episode of House, you know, a patient comes in, you talk to the patient, you get the whole story, and then you do this long physical exam.
10: Roll over.
0: You check this for these heart sounds, you listen to their stomach.
10: Any idea what's wrong with her?
0: You ask questions.
10: What is that?
0: Did the patient have any rashes? Yeah, okay, now let's come up with a list of all the things it could be.
11: Could be adrenal gland disorders, blood issues,
0: anaphylaxis. Once you make the diagnosis, then you create a treatment plan.
10: Starting on a cocktail of STD meds.
0: Jim and Ron are basically like, to hell with all of that. Like, forget about the test, forget about questions. This is the plan. It's called A, B, C, D, E. You just start doing it.
4: Huh. F the complexities, go.
0: Yeah.
4: Forget nuance, go.
0: Yeah. And because the class was so strange, it was so different from what doctors were used to, they really weren't sure how it was going to be received at all. But the first group liked it, so they were like, okay, let's try this again.
7: We rounded up our instructors.
0: Held the next class in Scottsbluff, Nebraska.
7: They showed up.
0: Those docs also loved it. And throughout the rest of 1978, 79, they kept holding more classes around Nebraska, and they're finding this groundswell of support. All these doctors are like, thank God we have a plan, like something that tells us how to deal with these incredibly stressful situations. And then finally, in 1980, just a few years after Jim and Ron invented ATLS, it went mainstream.
3: Was adopted by the American College of Surgeons.
0: And since then, it's just spread everywhere.
3: Canada.
0: Most parts of Europe.
3: Mexico.
0: The Middle East.
7: We intended for this to be a program for primary caregivers in small towns, but it obviously grew beyond that.
0: And now today, over 1.5 million doctors have been trained in ATLS, and every year, 50,000 more get the training.
4: Wow.
0: And so anyone who's a surgeon or an emergency medicine doc gets this training. So I got the training.
8: Okay. So like, and it works.
0: Yeah.
8: Do we know how well it works?
0: I mean, like, outcomes today in trauma are way better than they were in 1976, you know, like, you are much more likely to survive today. And that's definitely in part due to ATLS.
4: So, I mean, how many lives do you think it's saved?
0: So it is like a hard thing to study, right? Like, no one was studying this when they rolled it out. And now once people know how to do this, you can't exactly make them forget. Like, you can't take it back.
4: Yeah,
0: you know?
4: It's like in the water. Yeah,
0: it's in the water now. But there have been studies, you know, when they roll this out to a new country that show the survival rates increase from 32% to 67%.
8: Wow.
0: And basically,
4: does it become mandatory?
0: Yes. To become an ER physician, you have to get this training.
4: Okay.
0: And you need that. I think you need that because when a trauma patient comes in, it can be like the ultimate overwhelm, you know?
8: Wait, so A, B, C, D, E, like imagine someone comes in with like a gunshot wound or something and they're like bleeding out and you're like, oh, let me look at the airway. When you're like, clearly the bleeding out is the problem though.
0: Yeah.
8: But you can, but even if you have a sense like that, you don't skip.
0: You don't skip.
4: Wow. Really? Do you ever skip?
0: You're not supposed to skip.
8: Well, it feels, as you describe it like that, it feels very robotic.
0: Very robotic.
4: Mm-hmm.
12: Yeah. Following step-by-step instructions like a robot.
0: Okay. So I called up this guy, Dr. Ruben Strayer.
12: Hi, I'm Ruben. I'm an emergency doc at the largest hospital in Brooklyn, Maimonides Medical Center.
0: Ruben's worked in a lot of different trauma centers over the years, and he thinks that ATLS has gotten a little too rigid.
12: Yeah. And when we apply a rigid structure in the evaluation of care, sometimes we end up with thoughtless care.
0: Like, for instance, often someone might come into the ER after a car accident, but they just happen to have a sprained ankle, and the doctors will run the full ATLS on them.
12: Everyone's getting a finger in their bum.
0: They're getting their clothes cut off, and a lot of doctors these days will just give people a full body CAT scan.
12: It's a CT scan that includes the head, the neck, the chest, and the pelvis.
0: Now, Ruben would agree that, like, in serious traumas, you know, it's like someone's feet are coming in a bag, yes, the ABCs are crucial.
12: I'm more on board with following an algorithm if the algorithm compels you to act.
0: But even then, you know, there are still some downsides. Like, he's seen how ATLS can kind of put you on autopilot. It puts this distance between the doctor and the patient.
12: Yes. And I have colleagues that, for example, I think they would be the first to say, I don't really want to get too deeply involved in thinking about this trauma patient. I just want to go through the algorithm and move on.
0: And I love my job. Like, I love working with patients, but I do experience this going through the ABCs. It's almost like this technical video game. Okay, I'm intubating. I'm going to put this scope in here. And the first thing I'm going to see is this. I'm going to travel here. I'm going to see this. I'm

0: brother's going to die. And it's like, oh, yeah, I did say that. Like, I probably shouldn't say it like that. You know what I mean?
1: Yeah.
0: So it can be hard sometimes to snap in and out of this way of thinking.
1: And talking about medicine in general, I think we want our doctors to be really thinking about nuance and being human and being attuned. But then there is a like, except maybe in trauma, when like the clock is running and actual instincts might get in the way.
0: Yeah.
1: Like I really see its value.
0: I was going to say, like, you know, we want our doctors to be human, but maybe in this case, when there's like some unimaginable trauma going on, it's nice to dehumanize a little.
2: Yeah, but like to me, the fundamental irony of this story is that the guy who figured out how to roboticize yourself, like that kind of came out of the most human, the most messy, the most emotional situation you could possibly, you know, engineer.
1: Yeah.
2: There's a kind of a very funny irony there.
0: Yeah. But if you think about it, like so much of those emotions and all the messiness of that night really happened because there was no system.
2: Mm. Yeah.
0: Like I wish all the doctors there had something like ATLS that night to help them.
1: Yeah.
0: You know, in the way that it helps me. To me, it's like there's this sort of, it's like you can never control the outcome. You know, you just can't. And if you try, I think that's where I messed up as a human, but also as an early doctor, whereas it's like, if something goes right, like I'm great. If something goes wrong, I'm terrible. But I'm still the same me. And sometimes things go great. Sometimes things go terrible. Sometimes patients die. But with ATLS, even if the person dies, you can say, I followed the process. And the chips will fall where they will. And that'll be happy or sad, but at least I can sleep at night, you know?
2: When we get back from break, we'll follow Avir to the front lines as he searches for answers during an unprecedented emergency. Stay with us.
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2: Hey, it's Latif Nasser. You're listening to Radiolab. And today we're going over the how and why of emergency room protocols. We started out with the story of a plane crash that really set in motion the triage response you see today in emergency rooms all over the world. But in this next segment, we're going to dive right into the front lines during an unprecedented mass emergency. This story was recorded at the very beginning of the COVID pandemic, back in March 2020 in New York City. Here's Jad, our host at the time, with our medical correspondent.

0: abundant of your mitra.
1: Hey, I'm Jad Abumrad. So I grew up in a lab. My mother was a researcher. I would go to her research lab every day after school. I'm very familiar with what a research place feels like. People are focused. It's very quiet. So it has been interesting to me to listen to the voice memos you're about to hear, because it is not the sound that I associate with research. Like, we forget that throughout much of the history of science, science was done on the battlefield. There wasn't that sort of division between the research people over here and the patient people over there. It's all the same thing. And maybe in this moment, we've kind of gone back to that state a little bit. So some of the stuff that you're going to hear might be a little hard to listen to, but I wanted you to hear it to give you a sense of what science on the battlefield actually sounds like now.
2: What's up?
3: Hey.
1: Story really centers around this guy.
3: Nice.
1: Introduce yourself.
4: Okay. My name's Veer Mitra. I know you because back in the day when you guys were on season 3 of Radiolab,
5: wow.
4: I emailed you because I heard an episode and I was like, this is the future. Jad, I want to work with you guys. I majored in science and I have my own recording studio because at the time I was doing music. Let me hang out with you guys.
1: That's so crazy. Look what happened. You went on to do something much more useful.
4: Not at all, no. After Radiolab, I went to med school, ended up specializing in emergency medicine. It's kind of a weird specialty in that a lot of ways it's looked down on by the other specialties, which
1: really?
4: Most people outside wouldn't kind of see. But it's a new specialty, relatively speaking. And so it's kind of like this redheaded stepchild of medicine.
1: Huh.
4: Because the cool thing to do in medicine is to be a specialist, you know, an electrophysiologist that just focuses on the right atrium of the heart, and that's their specialty. So going into one of the more primary specialties like emergency medicine isn't as sexy in some ways.
1: Although I wonder if that'll change now.
4: Right, maybe.
1: Okay, so one of the ways that I have been experiencing this pandemic, kind of as a voyeur, is through Avir. Avir works 3 or 4 shifts a week at an ER at a very busy Manhattan hospital. And after every shift,
6: hey,
7: what's up?
6: Welcome.
7: How are you?
1: He would send me voice memos of just what he was thinking and experiencing.
4: March 20th, 2020. Just got into work to start a night shift.
6: Huh? I think so.
4: The good news is the city looks pretty dead. But for sure, there's just this underlying tension.
8: New York is preparing for the worst.
4: We're all kind of uncertain.
8: And you get a sense now there's a real inevitability about what comes next.
4: Sometimes we make some jokes about who's going to tube us. But it's a little bit of gallows humor, I would say.
9: The rate of increase in the number of cases portends a total overwhelming of our hospital system.
1: I'm just curious, like, what were you thinking at that point when, like, people were saying, it's coming, it's coming, it's coming, it's going to be big, but it hadn't yet really hit yet?
4: Trying to take myself back to that shift. I do remember just thinking, looking at patients, because already at that point, you know, we had seen several coming in. They looked like they had it. And so we isolated them, gowned up.
10: And you had shortness of breath? What else?
4: But then I had a case where it was a patient just coming in with some random complaint, you know, blood in their urine or something. And for whatever reason, they had to get admitted. And later on, they spiked a fever, got tested, and were positive. And that really threw me for a loop because I was like, oh my God, this is just everywhere. I just remember looking at every patient with just this suspicion. Okay, where's this patient sitting and how close are they to the other patient? And I just remember telling the charge nurse, like, you know, let's just separate these patients if we can.
11: When you should come back is if you start getting really short of breath. Like, you feel like you just sprinted a mile.
12: Okay.
11: And, like, you've just been sitting there.
4: March 22nd, 2020.
13: There are now more than 34,000 coronavirus cases in the United States. More than 400 Americans have died.
4: I was just talking with my friend, and she was telling me about her first COVID case. It made me think of mine. I don't think I'll ever forget it. It was a super nice guy, older guy, 80s, brought in by his kid because he was having fevers, chills, cough, been short of breath, everything we'd been hearing about. We all kind of had a feeling that this was it. We gowned up, we went in the room, gave him a bunch of oxygen, and he seemed to be doing better. A couple hours later, he seemed to be getting worse. He's breathing more and more heavily, hunched over, trying to catch his breath. At that point, talked to him and made the decision to intubate him, put him on a ventilator. I'll never forget, he just kind of looked at me and said, looks like I'm going to be dying here. I said, no, you know, right now you're just working really hard to breathe. Let's let you rest, give you a bunch of oxygen. It's going to make you feel a lot better. He just kind of looked at me and said, all right. I was at the head of the bed and I just kind of had my hands on his head. I told him to think of a nice place, a nice beach that he likes. I'm going to give him some meds to put him to sleep. And we put the tube in. He went up to the ICU. And yeah, a couple days later, he passed away. Tensions are high today. March 26, 2020. All the ICUs are slammed. Almost wonder why some people are getting, are barely noticing anything and other people are getting rather sick from it. It obviously age has something to do with it, but it's more than that.
0: Do me a favor, take some sips of water. Sip that water. Okay, that's good. You're doing good, buddy.
4: I would call again because it's just so busy here, but let me get your name and number. And are you the person to make medical decisions for him in case that he's not able to make them for himself? Okay. Now, if he needed to have a breathing tube and be on a ventilator, is that something that he'd want to happen? Yes, okay. And then if his heart was to stop beating, we had to do chest compression, CPR and the like, would he want that as well?
2: I'm back home after the shift today. Basically, it's just the new normal. The entire pod that I'm in has COVID. It's just, that's it. That's the only diagnosis. I left a trash bag at the door, and I'm just gonna put all my clothes in the trash bag, and then I guess jump in the shower.

0: every night before you go to sleep, you say, I got it. I got it. And then every morning, I got it. I definitely have it. And then you still haven't gotten it. Or as far as we know. Maybe you have. I don't know. It seems like it's constantly on your mind.
1: What's it been like for you for these past 2 months?
0: It's just, it's a lot. It's hard to deal with, definitely.
1: I feel bad for you because, yeah, because you're with me, you kind of become a high risk.
0: No one wants to see me. Like, oh, you live with a doctor? Oh, like, ooh, stay away, please. Yeah.
1: April 6, 2020.
2: Number of deaths are up once again. Number of people we lost. Number of New Yorkers, 4,758, which is up from 159, but which is effectively flat for 2 days.
3: The patient with abdominal pain is probably going to go over to blue.
4: Okay.
3: Because we're running out of isolated beds.
1: It's just crazy how
3: she's working on it.
1: There's just no guidance. Like, there's...
4: Do you need to get an alcohol urine level?
1: You know, we're all out here just making our own decisions.
4: Do you need to get an alcohol urine level?
1: And kind of freeballing it, really. I mean, there's just so much we don't know. April 10th, 2020. I've never in my short career seen people spreading information amongst ER doctors and ICU doctors literally by WhatsApp, texting each other images of charts that people have written, kind of really just figuring it out as it goes, which is kind of incredible because in medicine in general, we're very cautious. We'll sit in journal club meetings and debate whether we should give somebody 162 milligrams of aspirin or 325 milligrams of aspirin. We'll literally debate that for hours.
5: Mm.
1: But right now we're just trying different things out almost on a whim.
5: So these WhatsApp groups you were telling me about where you're exchanging information with doctors in Italy and China.
1: Yeah, and a lot from Washington also.
5: Washington State, right.
1: Their outbreak started, I don't know, what was it, a week or two before ours?
5: So based on, because I find this part of it really interesting. Like, so what were you hearing from them?
1: I guess phase one was expecting things based on what they were seeing. And at the time that was, okay, a virus comes to the back of your throat. It's flu-like. It's upper respiratory. It's like up here in your neck.
5: Hmm.
1: A lot of people clear it. But if it gets worse, it progresses down to your lungs, becomes lower tract. And that's when you start to see these pneumonias. And then if these pneumonias get bad, it becomes ARDS.
5: Acute respiratory distress syndrome.
1: That was phase one. So that made perfect sense to me. But then I think phase two was seeing things that didn't add up with that.
5: We'll get into all of that after the break when the battlefield science really begins.
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5: This is Radio Lab. I'm Jad Abumrad. Okay, Avir, before the break, was describing how in that moment when the ER was getting slammed and doctors were just trying to figure out what is going on, what is this new disease?
1: The biggest thing that struck me is patient comes in, you measure their oxygen level with a pulse ox. And to take a step back, the pulse ox is that little thing you put on your finger with the laser light.
5: It shines a laser through your finger and reads the color of your blood. And from that,
1: it tells you your oxygen concentration. If normal is, you know, 97 to 100%, normally if someone's oxygen saturation is anything close to 70%, they're not awake. They're out of it completely. They're grasping at anything, trying to get oxygen. But these patients we're seeing routinely that are looking at us, talking to us, they're wide awake, texting on their phone, and their oxygen saturations are at these super low levels.
5: I remember you sent me a text message of somebody who had an oxygen saturation reading of like in the 50s, and they were on their phone.
1: Exactly. That's a person that you're like, okay, ma'am, you're going to be taking a long nap. You know, you're going on a ventilator. And they may be like, well, right. Can I just finish posting on Instagram first? You know, it's just so surreal.
14: Okay. Can you tell me where you are right now?
5: Okay, so you're seeing all these patients where the numbers just seem like they should be in really bad shape, but they're not.
1: Mm-hmm. And at the same time, a preprint paper came out. And again, this is a preprint paper, so who knows what validity it will end up having. But in this paper coming out of China, they kind of found that one of the proteins made by this virus has the ability to attack hemoglobin.
5: The paper basically argued that we've been thinking about COVID as a lung disease, but, you know, the lungs are not the only part of the equation in terms of taking in oxygen. The lungs snatch the oxygen out of the air, but then they give it to the blood where you've got this little protein called hemoglobin.
1: And then the hemoglobin's job is to grab that oxygen and then carry it in the blood to the tissues where it ultimately needs to go.
5: So the idea of this paper was it could be that the virus is attacking the hemoglobin in the blood.
1: So maybe the problem is not the lungs so much as it could be a problem with the blood, which was super exciting to me because that's like, oh, well, we have all this arsenal of weapons that we could potentially deploy against the blood problem. All sorts of other treatments we can do. We can replace the hemoglobin. You could just get a blood transfusion.
5: Oh, interesting.
1: So that's when I started doing some of those experiments. April 10th, 2020.
2: Total lives lost, 7,844.
1: Well, the lactate is clearing. I've been running experiments. So yeah, you want to do the AA gradient to see if this might be true. The way that I was thinking of, and it turns out a lot of other ER doctors were thinking of, I don't think I invented this, is to test something called an ABG, which stands for arterial blood gas.
5: An ABG test is where the doctor draws a little bit of blood from the wrist and looks at dissolved oxygen in the blood. The thought was, if this were a hemoglobin blood issue, this test would allow him to know that.
1: Yeah. So you know how people were talking about this being a hemoglobinopathy?
14: Yeah.
1: In that maybe the hemoglobin is poisoned and it's not so much a lung issue. But the fact that the PaO2 is low kind of goes against that, you know what I mean? Unfortunately, by testing the patients that I've been having over the past couple of days, what I found is the hemoglobin probably isn't the main problem. It probably is the lung.
3: There's a problem with the lung, which is what we know.
1: Which I guess now brings me just back to square one. I don't know. I was hoping for something more exciting than that. April 16th, 2020.
2: 600 people died yesterday from the disease.
1: Today, I took a quick trip up to the ICU.
5: The ICU is where people who have to be put on ventilators go.
1: It was hard to see all the patients because we have them all in isolated rooms, but
3: I was walking by, looking at their vent settings. I think one thing that really struck me is the amount of hair that I saw. You know, I spent months working in the ICU as a resident. You just get used to seeing IV drips, pumps, ventilator equipment, big bed, and gray hair on it. And I'm walking through this ICU in like jet black hair, brown hair, blonde hair. That really struck me. I mean, I wish people could see that. I guess I'm used to processing the sadness of the ICU in terms of people at the end of their life who've lived a good life. And I always concoct some story in my mind of how they've lived this fulfilling life. But with these patients, these aren't people who, they're not at that chapter. Their families are not gonna feel closure when they die. Their kids still need a dad, you know. Ugh, it's just scary. April 21st, 2020. So, exploring another hypothesis, again, coming back to the same problem that coronavirus is thought to infect the respiratory tract and the lungs, but we're seeing findings that are beyond that and can't be explained just by the lungs.
5: One of the things he says that's been puzzling is just the crazy array of symptoms he's seeing in people with COVID. There's the usual cough, fever, breathing issues, but you also have people reporting neurological issues. Some people, including a few folks that I work with, lost their sense of taste and smell for a while. Others are reporting skin issues on their fingers and toes, migraines.
3: Trying to understand what's going on and, more importantly, what to do about it. So one hypothesis that has been kind of floating around and I've been thinking about and a lot of people have been thinking about is this idea of a coagulopathy.
5: He says the idea started again on a WhatsApp group.
3: I first heard about it from Washington. It may have gone back even to Italy or China. I'm not sure.
5: Doctor in one of these groups says, hey, I'm seeing these weird lab values in my COVID patients. Not sure what it means. Avir and his colleagues start to investigate and ultimately notice that COVID patients often seem to have very high levels of this one enzyme in their blood. It's an enzyme that's often associated with clotting.
3: If someone's making clots and breaking down clots and just going through that clotting process. So that kind of brought up this theory of, could it be that this virus is somehow inducing little clots all over the body?
5: Thousands and thousands of these microclots that might be jamming up the highways and preventing the oxygen in the blood from getting where it needs to go.
3: And it also could potentially explain why we're seeing heart damage, because the blood supposed to go to the heart is getting clotted before it can get there. Same thing with the brain. And as a matter of fact, we see problems with the kidneys. We're seeing problems with every end organ. Maybe it's not a problem with the organ. Maybe it's a problem with the blood supply that should be getting to the organ.
5: This might, emphasis on the word might, explain why there are so many different symptoms to this disease.
3: So in our hospital, the hematology department kind of sat down with this data and came up with an algorithm for us to use in the ER and in the on the floor in the ICU, which is to basically try putting these patients on blood thinners.
15: So let's do it. So you want to give her, so let's do Lovenox, weight-based dosing.
3: So that's what I've been doing. That's what we've been doing for the past.
15: She's not on any blood thinners already, right?
3: This week, you know, when a patient comes in, COVID positive, and they need to be admitted, we're putting them on blood thinners.
5: And is that where you are right now? I mean, it's May 5th. We're talking for the last time before this goes out. Is that still what you're doing?
3: Yes.
16: For us, it's been a unique experience.
5: All right, I want to ask you about one last moment in your voice memos. This is, I think it's at a point at which in the arc of this whole pandemic so far that like the volume of patients is finally leveling off.
3: Mm.
5: And you're talking to these two residents who are there to help. And then there is this announcement over the intercom. Can you just, do you remember that moment? Can you just describe what that was?
3: Basically, the CMO of our hospital comes on the intercom and says, I just want to thank you guys for everything you're doing. What you're doing is working.
17: 340 patients with COVID disease have been discharged back to their community.
3: We discharged this many people today. You know, just kind of a pep talk over this really
18: intercom. And then they play...
19: What song
18: is it? The song is so scary. Ride
19: in time? I
17: Thank you. Have a great day. Be safe.
5: I have to say that is the sweetest thing I've ever heard in my life.
18: It's so sweet. And now what they're doing is every time they extubate someone, take someone off a ventilator. They play Here Comes the Sun by the Beatles.
5: It was really moving to hear that.
18: Yeah. It's Avir here. I'm coming off shift, except now it's more than 5 years after this episode originally aired. And I gotta say, it's like inspiring and frustrating to listen to that audio. I could tell that we were really in the dark, trying our best to figure out what was going on. And even then, just a couple months in, I think we realized that there was an inflammatory response going on that we needed to get under control. Although we later realized that the trick wasn't as much to use blood thinners, even though we did use them, that we could use steroids and that helped a lot more. So I'm just thankful for all the doctors who figured out so much amazing stuff for us to use, for everyone for getting vaccinated through a combination of natural immunity, vaccination, and all our tricks that we picked up along the way. I'm just so thankful that we've been able to get this whole COVID thing under control. And now we can pretty much think of it as a common cold for most people. Thank you for listening.
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22: From PRX, this is Living on Earth. I'm Jenny Doring.
23: And I'm Ainsley O'Neill. Some good news for the troubled North Atlantic right whale.
24: This year, we saw 23 right whale calves born, and that is the fourth highest calf count we've ever recorded, and the highest calf count since 2009. That's very promising. That's, to us, maybe a sign that they are a little bit healthier.
23: Also, a biotech breakthrough turns plastic waste into Tylenol.
25: So, by taking this technology and programming bacteria, we not only defossilize the manufacture of this worldwide essential medication in a way that doesn't release climate emissions, but we also clean up plastic waste from the environment at the same time.
23: Those stories and more this week on Living on Earth. Stick around.
26: Live from NPR News, I'm Dale Willman. The Trump administration has placed new 50% tariffs on some products imported from Canada. They were implemented after crucial trade talks broke down on Friday. Canadian Prime Minister Mark Carney says his country will reciprocate with tariffs in September, but Peter Armstrong with the CBC says Canadians have many options available for responding.
27: Canadians spent $3.5 billion less on travel to the United States in 2025 because of a grassroots boycott of travel to the United States so long as tariffs are in place. So there are multiple prongs to what Canada can do. Remember, the impact of the tariffs that Donald Trump is imposing on Canada are paid by American consumers, American business, driving up the cost of everything they buy and source from here in Canada.
26: The U.S. Postal Service has released a finalized plan in response to President Trump's order to restrict mail-in voting for this fall's midterm election. But multiple court orders are blocking the USPS from carrying out that plan, at least for now, as NPR's Hansi Lo Wong reports.
0: A key change under the finalized rule from the U.S. Postal Service would require states to turn over their absentee voter list to the mailing agency in order to have their mail-in ballots delivered. For now, though, a federal judge in Boston has blocked USPS, which is a financial supporter of NPR. The judge found that President Trump's executive order for the Postal Service and other federal agencies oversteps his authority under the Constitution. Trump himself has voted by mail in Florida, and for months, his executive order to limit mail-in voting has been caught up in legal fights. A dozen Republican-led states are appealing the latest nationwide ruling by the judge in Boston. That comes as the wait continues for the Supreme Court to weigh in on an earlier ruling that blocks USPS from implementing Trump's order in the 23 mainly Democratic-led states, plus Washington, D.C., that sued. Hansi Lo Wong, NPR News.
26: Fall classes are now getting underway at many colleges across the country, despite a renewed question of whether a college degree is even worth it. NPR's Alyssa Nadworny reports from a college campus in Muncie, Indiana.
4: I'm at Ball State, a public research university where students are moving in. I'm seeing roommates meeting up, families unloading U-Hauls. There's so much energy and excitement, but there's a lot happening in the world of higher ed. High tuition, fear of student debt, increased interest in the trades, changes to student visas. And yet, according to the National Student Clearinghouse Research Center, undergrad enrollment overall is up, driven by gains at public four-year programs like here at Ball State and community colleges. Stephen Combs is the chancellor at Ivy Tech Community College's campus in Columbus, Indiana.
6: We provide programs that are everybody's first choices: nursing, flight, cyber, IT, industrial maintenance. So there's so many different opportunities that many community colleges offer that people just need to explore.
4: And of course, community college is one of the cheapest options that students have. Alyssa Nadworny, NPR News.
26: And you're listening to NPR News. Pope Leo XIV visited the Republic of San Marino Saturday, along with the Italian city of Rimini. He urged Catholics to reject division, conflict, and social polarization. Instead, he called for dialogue, mercy, and friendship across political and cultural differences. Leo said Christians should work to overcome poverty, inequality, and war. NASA's newest space-based observatory has passed a critical milestone prior to launch. As Joe Palka reports, the Nancy Grace Roman Space Telescope is set to leave Earth at the end of the month.
7: The milestone was a flight readiness review, where all relevant teams report on the mission's status prior to launch. Roman, as the telescope is known to its friends, is set to launch aboard a SpaceX Falcon Heavy rocket August 30th from the Kennedy Space Center in Florida. The new observatory is what's known as a survey telescope. Instead of staring at a small patch of sky, looking intently at a limited number of objects, Roman will look at wide swaths of the sky. It will be using a new technique to search for planets orbiting distant stars, and it will also be searching for Type 1A supernovas, a kind of exploding star that astronomers use to measure the speed at which the universe is expanding. For NPR News, I'm Joe Palka.
26: The NHL is planning to award an expansion franchise to Texas later this year. A group working with Houston billionaire Dan Friedkin has agreed to pay a $2 billion expansion fee to bring a team to either Houston or Austin. The location depends on arena construction as well as the NHL board approval. Officials say the league's 33rd team could debut within 3 years. I'm Dale Willman, NPR News.
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10: From PRX and the Jennifer and Ted Stanley Studios at the University of Massachusetts Boston, this is an encore edition of Living on Earth. I'm Jenny Doring.
19: And I'm Ainsley O'Neill. North Atlantic right whales were once so thoroughly hunted, they nearly went extinct. In fact, they were called right whales because they were considered the right ones to hunt, as they lived close to the shore and floated on the surface once killed. When hunting these mammals was outlawed, they slowly started to bounce back. But today, right whales are dealing with new deadly threats from humans. So it's a relief to have a successful calving season like this year, with 23 new calves, the most since 2009. Amy Warren is the scientific program officer at the New England Aquarium, and she joins me now. Amy, welcome to Living on Earth.
1: Hi, thanks for having me.
19: Tell me a little bit about your role there at the New England Aquarium. How closely do you work with our subject here, right whales?
1: So one of the things that my team does primarily is that we manage the North Atlantic right whale identification catalog. So any and all photograph sightings of right whales that happen anywhere in the North Atlantic come into our team, and we're responsible for putting those into the catalog, incorporating photos and all the data that goes with it. And so now we have this catalog that has over 800 individuals. So like all of time, the catalog goes back to 1935. So any whale we've ever identified is in this catalog, living or dead. So we get anywhere from 3,000 to 5,000 sightings a year with hundreds of thousands, really millions of photos. And so it's a lot of time and effort. But then kind of zooming in a bit, I do also get to do field work. So I'll be on boats in different areas where right whales are feeding. For example, in the month of April, I was just on the water 6 days when we see, you know, a bunch of whales every day we're out there. And then in the summertime, I get to go offshore on research cruises. And those are usually 2 weeks where we're living on the boat for 2 weeks. We're out and we're again seeing whales every day.
19: Well, so Amy, you're the perfect person for this. If somebody has never seen one of these right whales, not even a photo, how can we help visualize them? What makes these whales identifiable? What helps them stand out?
1: A lot of people know humpback whales. Like, I think it's sometimes easiest to start with them. And right whales are similar in some ways to people who don't know them. In size, they're actually a little bit bigger, a little bit heavier, 50 feet long, 50 tons. But what's unique about right whales is they have these white patches on their head. They're called callosities. And they're actually collections of whale lice. So they're actually small white whale lice.
19: Wow.
1: That congregate on these rough patches of skin on the whale's head. Yeah, something that they're born with. And they're all kind of always in different patterns for each whale. And yeah, the whale lice like to congregate on those rough patches. It sounds bad. I know we don't have the best connotation with lice, but in this case, it's perfectly fine. They're just kind of feeding off of the dead skin. It's more like a spa day if you think about it. It's really just, it works for the lice and it doesn't bother the whales. But the reason why we actually appreciate the lice in this case is that the lice are white and the whale's skin is black. So these rough patches without the lice would basically blend in with the skin. You wouldn't see them. But with the contrast of the white versus the black, it basically makes these like shapes and patterns. And each whale has really unique patterns on its head. And this is why we can identify them.
19: And so these North Atlantic right whales, they are critically endangered. I think estimates have their population at under 400 total. How much do we know about why these population numbers are so small? And how do they compare to maybe the populations in the past?
1: It's actually interesting. We don't know what the populations used to be because they were decimated so long ago. So right whales were protected in 1932 from whaling internationally. But at the time, no one can really say for sure, but they're thinking that the population of right whales was maybe between 20 and 50.
19: Oh my goodness.
1: No extra zeros, no thousands.
19: Yeah.
1: 20 to 50 maybe.
19: Double digits is bad.
1: Yes, exactly. So their population actually did start to increase because they were no longer targeted. And this again, this is like, think of like 1930s to like 1980s. But then jumping to kind of the 80s, 90s, 2000s, you know, into now, technology has gotten better. Fishing gear has gotten stronger. It's gone further offshore. Boats are bigger. Boats are faster. And so all these new uses of the ocean by us have made it more dangerous for whales. So the original decimation came from whaling. Then they came back up. And then their increase slowed again once kind of technology caught up to where they were. add in climate change, you know, is now their food is moving. And so, yes, we're part of that, but it's bigger than us. So as their food has started shifting, it's bringing right whales into new areas. And that can bring them into areas that they have not been before and areas that are not ready for them. So there's a lot of time and research that went on between like the 1980s and the early 2000s, in that they'd like kind of discovered where whales were feeding regularly. They established these like hot spots or these habitats for them and were able to put protections in, either removing ships completely or slowing ships down, removing some of the fishing gear out of the water. In some areas, both up in the Bay of Fundy and Boston, they like moved shipping lanes to go around these whale feeding areas. And so a lot of those things were helping. But as the food started shifting, the whales started shifting with them. And then whales started showing up into new places where those protections weren't there because they didn't need to be there. And so that's kind of where we've been in recent years.
19: And as I understand it, the problem isn't only with the whales themselves dying, but there's also an issue with the birth rates overall. How right is that?
1: Yeah, so there's a lot going into it, and it overall comes down to the health of the population, but also the health of each individual whale. So, you know, if whales aren't healthy, they're not going to be able to give birth. And when we say a whale isn't healthy, that could be for a number of reasons. It could be because they're not finding enough food. It could be that a whale was hit by a boat and it survived, but it has this injury that now its body is kind of like fighting back from.
19: And so tell us about this year, though, in the numbers. What did this calving season mean for the North Atlantic right whale?
1: So this year we saw 23 right whale calves born, and that is the fourth highest calf count we've ever recorded and the highest calf count since 2009. So that is great. One good year isn't going to save a species. We need lots of good years. And we recently had a lot of bad years, like low numbers. We had a year of zero calves, a year of only like five. And so one good year kind of just makes up for a few bad years. But it's hopeful. It's good. We love to see it. We're seeing that a lot of these females were giving birth more often. So like a healthy right whale, we think, can give birth every 3 to 4 years. But in the last like decade or so, we were seeing females wait 10 years between subsequent calves, potentially because it was taking them that much longer to get back to like a healthy weight, a healthy status before they were ready to get pregnant again. But this year we are seeing a lot of whales 3, 4, 5, 6 years between calves. That's very promising. That's to us maybe a sign that they are a little bit healthier.
19: What would need to happen for these whales to reach healthier population numbers?
1: We need years and years of these very high calf counts and years with no whales dying from human-caused injuries, which is a very tall order. But also, we need all of these calves to survive into adulthood, too. It was 2 years ago where five of the 20 calves born were not with us anymore by 3 months in. And then, you know, this year, just in January, we had two juveniles die from human causes. So, you know, they weren't even adults yet, so they couldn't even help add to the population. So it's another part of it, too, that all these 23 calves born, the chances of all of them making it into adulthood, pretty low.
19: Amy, what do you think is important for people to keep in mind when they see this headline about, oh, great year for the North Atlantic right whale?
1: I know we like to talk about numbers a lot, right? We like to talk about the population number. We like to talk about the calf numbers. But in general, I think it's important to take a step back and look at the status of the population. Just 20 whales here and 10 whales there, like in the grand scheme of things, that doesn't matter as much of the population, whether it's healthy or not, whether it's doing well. And like, are there things that we could do to be helping them more? And I think over the years, we have established a lot of management and mitigation measures that do seem to be working. And especially giving a year with some positive news, I hope that can just be incentive to keep going. Like, don't stop. Don't fall back thinking we fixed everything. It's not that simple.
19: Amy, what is it that these whales mean to you?
1: Oh, what do they mean to me? I've always loved whales since I was a kid. So part of it was there was just this early love for the ocean and whales and dolphins. And I just thought those creatures were so interesting. And I can't tell you how many times I've been on the water, how many trips I've done over the years, but like it never gets old. Like the excitement of seeing a whale does not change. And I think to go really specifically into right whales, the fact that we know so much about a wild population that lives across the North Atlantic, we know these whales individually. A lot of them have names that we've given them. We know when they were born. We know like who their siblings are. We know their parents and their grandparents. We know how many calves they've had. We just have all these like really unique stories. And I think because we know each and every one of these whales, like we do kind of create these personal connections with them. And, you know, not to anthropomorphize them at all, but, you know, you do start to see a little bit of personality. Like some whales do certain behaviors a lot and some whales don't do those behaviors at all. And some whales only show up in this one area and are never seen anywhere else or vice versa. So just to see that individuality, I think, is really interesting and it's relatable. I think that's another part of it, too. Like, yes, they're very different. They live in the ocean, but they are mammals. They give birth to young, you know, they take care of them. They live long lives, you know, it's relatable.
19: Amy Warren is the scientific program officer at the New England Aquarium. Amy, thank you so much for taking the time with me today.
1: Thanks for having me. It was great to be here.
23: Just ahead, South Korean activists secure a climate victory. 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
19: It's Living on Earth. I'm Ainsley O'Neill.
13: And I'm Jenny Doring. As the planet becomes overwhelmed by plastic waste, some researchers are using creative chemistry and biology to come up with potential solutions. Scientists in the UK published a paper in the journal Nature Chemistry in 2025 describing how they turned plastic bottles into the common pain reliever Tylenol, also known as acetaminophen or paracetamol. Their tiny comrades in this remarkable transformation were genetically modified E. coli bacteria. Every plastic bottle could be turned into two acetaminophen pills. What's more, one of the genes that enabled those bacteria to make Tylenol came from mushrooms. Thanks to advances in DNA editing technology, researchers were able to insert this mushroom gene into the bacterial genome. With us today is Stephen Wallace, the lead author on the paper and a professor of chemical biotechnology at the University of Edinburgh. Hi, Stephen, and welcome to Living on Earth.
14: Hey, Jenny. Thanks for having me.
13: So you feed E. coli plastic. And, well, there's a long process, but you feed E. coli plastic. It eventually produces Tylenol. What is left over from that process? I mean, you know, usually chemistry and biology aren't 100% efficient.
14: Yeah, exactly. So first of all, we have to take the plastic, and we took a waste plastic bottle in this example, just one that we found on the streets on the way to lab one morning. And we deconstruct that or depolymerize that using established chemical methods, which basically take the polymer and release its chemical monomers or the building blocks of that polymer. And those building blocks for polyethylene terephthalate or PET plastic, which is the plastic we focus the study on, is two molecules. The first is called terephthalic acid and the second is called ethylene glycol. And there are very many different uses for ethylene glycol in industry. And we focus in this instance on the use of terephthalic acid, that other monomer that comes from deconstructed plastic. So it creates sort of like a plastic soup, if you like, which we then feed to the bacterium and they take one part of that and transform that into Tylenol, but they leave that ethylene glycol alone. So that is one of the other things that comes from the process that can be used in other sort of industrial situations.
19: And by the way, you mentioned this like PET, PET plastic. What kind of plastic is that?
14: So PET is probably one of the most widespread plastics that's used throughout modern day society. It's a very rigid, very durable synthetic material that's used to make things like plastic bottles or sort of the films you get on top of salads and sandwiches and in the supermarkets. It's designed to be very robust, but because of that reason, when it's either sent to landfill or it's unfortunately sometimes ends up in the environment or in the ocean, it's very resistant to degradation, and that's what causes it to accumulate and causes all those pollution issues that we widely associate with the plastic waste crisis currently.
19: So let's zoom out to the bigger picture. A lot of pharmaceuticals actually come from fossil fuels, which is part of why this process is even possible. But just how much of our medicine comes from fossil fuels?
14: Yeah, this is something that absolutely fascinates me and has been a really interesting point that's come from this research. I think just it really astounds me as a scientist that people don't realize that the majority of the medication they take every day comes from fossil fuels. It's a refined petrochemical. It's the exact same material that you put in your car. I think it's 60 to 70% of all of the medication that we rely on to treat disease currently are reliant on this natural feedstock of fossil fuels. And the real issue with that is two things. The first is fossil fuels are not a limitless resource from which we can make these medications from. In fact, they're running out at quite an alarming rate. And the industrial processes that we use to transform fossil fuels into modern day medications are hugely polluting into the environment. So by taking this technology and programming bacteria to do this in a much more sort of milder, much greener way, much more eco-friendly way, we not only defossilize the manufacture of this worldwide essential medication in a way that doesn't damage the environment or release climate emissions, but we also clean up plastic waste from the environment at the same time.
19: By the way, why use biology and not just chemistry to do this?
14: Yeah, that's a really interesting question, actually. Certainly to depolymerize plastic, you can use chemistry to do that. You can also use biology, but typically bio-based processes operate at very low temperatures. They operate in very sort of mild water-based reactions, whereas chemical methods, you typically need a much more energy input to heat these reactions up. They tend to use, you know, petrochemical-based solvents as well to try and help these reactions go faster, and catalysts as well. So I think the bio-based processes are, on the whole, a lot milder and use a lot less energy and are better for the environment themselves. But to make paracetamol from, or Tylenol from, plastic bottles, you cannot do that. It's impossible using chemistry alone. It has to be done using biology.
19: And by the way, paracetamol is just a different name for acetaminophen or Tylenol, is that right?
14: Yeah, of course. Sorry, it's my Britishism. That's absolutely the brand's name that which we sell acetaminophen under. It's the same as Tylenol, absolutely.
19: I'm going to play devil's advocate for a second. This research isn't nearly advanced enough to be scaled up anytime soon. So, you know, how optimistic should we be that one day most of our acetaminophen, our Tylenol, comes from plastic bottles?
14: Yeah, that's a really great question, actually. And I think it's really important to emphasize we're an academic discovery lab. This is a very early stage project, a very early discovery proof of concept project that has shown that this is actually feasible. The next steps for this is absolutely to try and see whether we can scale this up to make really large quantities of paracetamol from existing plastic waste. And we're working with industry, both in the UK and around the world now, to try and see whether this could be commercially feasible in the future.
19: So what's next for you as a researcher?
14: Yeah, this project has been wonderful, and it's been a real labor of love for many, many years up to this point. But it really does feel like the starting point for both this and the wider field of engineering biology. Because, you know, if we can program bacteria using this technology to turn plastic waste into Tylenol, imagine what else we can do, right? But more broadly than that, waste is just carbon, and microbes love carbon. So we've been examining all different types of weird and wonderful wastes and thinking, okay, you know, how can we program biology to turn this into something that's a bit more exciting than simply landfill or waste that goes to incineration? We published a piece of work a couple of months ago where we examined fatberg waste from the sewers in London. And these are sort of greasy deposits that block the sewers underground. And we did a chemical analysis of these, and it turns out they're really rich in organic small molecules. So tons and tons of carbon, literally. So we designed some bacteria that could eat these fatbergs from the sewers and turn them into fragrance compounds that you could wear. And we're currently working with a Swiss fragrance manufacturer to try and see whether we can take sewer waste and turn them into fragrances that you will buy potentially in the future. So this idea of waste is just carbon, and biology can be engineered to turn that into a whole variety of different products, it really does feel like this is the sort of creative beginning of something really quite exciting.
5: Wow, my head is spinning at the transformation. That is quite some upcycling there of fatberg waste to perfume.
14: Yeah, exactly. So would you wear perfume that came from fatberg waste?
5: I'd have to smell it first, but hey, it's just carbon, right?
14: It's just carbon, exactly. If we can wear perfume that comes from oil, or if we can take medicine that comes from oil, why not from fatbergs? Why not from plastic bottles? Absolutely.
5: Stephen Wallace is the lead author on the paper and a professor of chemical biotechnology at the University of Edinburgh in the UK. Thank you so much, Dr. Wallace.
14: Thank you, Jenny. It's been a pleasure to be here. Thanks.
19: Every year, the Goldman Environmental Prize honors one person from each of the world's six inhabited regions. And we turn now to the 2026 winner for Asia. Activist Bodhi

0: you grew up in Seoul, which is the capital of South Korea and one of the most densely populated cities in the world. Tell us how this shaped your understanding of environmental issues.
1: 저는 서울이라는
2: So yes, I was born and raised in Seoul, which is a very densely populated city. And I think I grew up thinking that I need to do something to protect the earth or protect the environment on an individual level rather than thinking of climate as a crisis. So I was practicing things like a vegetarian diet or trying to reduce waste. However, that all changed in 2019 when there was a terrible heat wave that came about in Korea. And at that time, I was living in a very old house, and I felt that the heat wave was a great threat to my existence. And the government was just telling the people to stay inside for their safety. However, I felt that that was not safe for us. So I started then to think of the climate crisis as a more existential threat than something that I could just respond to on my own on an individual level. I saw that it was directly related to our human rights and recognize the government's responsibility in having to protect its own citizens.
0: Well, so you founded this group, Youth for Climate Action, which organizes and engages young people in the fight for climate solutions. When you organized this lawsuit against the South Korean government, what inspired that decision?
2: I think after that extreme heat wave in 2018, more and more people started to realize that the climate crisis is an actual threat to our lives. And at the same time, there were more scientific reports that came out speaking to the seriousness of the climate crisis. So more and more people understood the gravity of the situation. And when I was campaigning with my group to ask for change from policymakers, it was a very difficult process. And we tried to emphasize that the climate crisis is directly related to our own lives and our existence and demanded change as first parties living with this crisis. And we recognize that the youth's voice is a fundamental voice, not only because they will have to live in the future and they will feel more of the effects of the climate crisis, but because also we can show them the long-term accumulation of dangers that we have to be faced with. So we organized a super strike in Korea in line with the global climate strike. However, the actual change that came about from these actions were very minimal. Politicians would say, oh, we're doing this for the children and want to take pictures with us, but it was just a photo op. So we realized that pleading to policymakers to protect our own lives was not enough. And in looking for alternative ways, we thought of this idea of a climate litigation being brought to the Constitutional Court.
0: And in 2024, the courts ruled with you. They agreed that the climate policy from the government was unconstitutional. Can you take us back to that day and how you felt when the decision was made?
2: Awaiting the decision from the Constitutional Court comes with no definite deadline. We were just waiting and waiting. So when the day came and we were told that there would be a decision made on that day, I was very, very nervous. But it wasn't a total win because on some of the claims that we brought forth, it was decided that it was not unconstitutional. For example, the decision said that the existing policy for climate crisis might be insufficient, but it is still in place. So that in itself is not unconstitutional. However, the part that we rejoiced was that there is no pathway to reduce emissions on the long term between 2031 and 2049. And that is a failure to protect the environmental rights of its citizens. And that was the part that was deemed unconstitutional. So I had a lot of mix of feelings. It was not pure joy. And I was inside the courtroom with my colleagues

0: And I can't describe the exact emotion that I felt in that moment, but we were all crying. We saw that the Korean government recognizes that anybody should be able to be protected in the face of the climate crisis. And the decision was a checkpoint that confirmed the Korean government's responsibility to protect its citizens. So when I heard that ruling and thought about the meaning of it more, I realized that the fight or the response against the climate crisis will not go backward from this moment on, at least.
1: And so we are about 2 years out now from that ruling. So what do you think about South Korea's climate actions since then? What kind of changes have been made, but what else is there still left to do as well?
0: Since the decision, the National Assembly was tasked to prepare a path forward for 2031 to 2049 to reduce emissions, recognizing that the response to climate crisis is a basic right for the people. And actually, the National Assembly was tasked to come up with improved legislation reflecting that decision by February 28th in 2026. However, the deadline came and passed, and the legislation did not come about. So we have had to continue to demand a more aggressive action from policymakers. However, what is hopeful to me is in that process, the National Assembly has opened up the discussion as a public deliberation. And in that forum, civil society got to deliberate how much emissions to reduce and by when are we going to take a more short-term aggressive action right now, or are we going to make it a long-term plan and let future generations also deal with the responsibility. The result of the public deliberations came about on April 13th, and civil society decided that it is our responsibility to take more aggressive actions right now on the historical emissions that South Korea has contributed. So based on that result, the National Assembly, I believe, is in preparation processes to reflect that into legislation.
1: And from your perspective, what is the role of your country, of South Korea, in addressing climate change on a global level?
0: So within South Korea, I believe that the government has the responsibility to protect the basic rights of its people. But globally, I think it can contribute in several different ways. Korea actually experienced very fast growth based on fossil fuels and greenhouse gas emissions. So it does have to take responsibility on the past emissions. Not only that, it also exports coal power plants to countries in Southeast Asia. But when the country or the government decides to do these things, it has to recognize that it impacts the lives of those who are most vulnerable to the climate crisis. And I think from the Constitutional Court case, this was the first of its kind in Asia. So I believe that any kind of climate action that comes out after this will be a more progressive one, more aggressive one. And I know that Korea's decisions on the climate crisis will not go backwards from here. That is also my hope. And I know that there are other litigations in other countries in Asia, and I hope to network with them and be in solidarity with them so that the decisions that come forward are even better ones than the ones that came out from Korea.
1: Borim Kim is the winner of the 2026 Goldman Prize for Asia. Borim, thank you so much for taking the time with me today. 감사합니다.
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1: It's Living on Earth. I'm Ainsley O'Neill.
7: And I'm Jenny Doring. Nigeria's Afi Mountain Wildlife Sanctuary is home to many endangered species, like gorillas, rock fowl, and one tiny bat that was believed to be extinct in the region for nearly half a century. Wildlife ecologist Iroro Tanchi rediscovered the short-tailed roundleaf bat back in 2016, but the species is still critically endangered, with habitat loss as one of its top threats. So Iroro joined with local groups to start a community-led program to protect the forest, and her efforts have been recognized with a 2026 Goldman Environmental Prize for Africa. Iroro Tanchi joins me now. Welcome to Living on Earth, and congratulations.
8: Thank you very much. I'm very pleased to be here.
7: Iroro, when you spotted this roost of short-tailed roundleaf bats, it had been nearly five decades since they were last spotted in Nigeria. How did you feel in that moment?
8: It was just an absolutely incredible feeling. And because I was in the field by myself with local field assistants, it was kind of hard to translate it to them. So I basically said to them, our lives are about to change. Because they've been talking about how, you know, you have to come back and do more research. And I'll be like, well, I don't have money. I'm just a poor PhD student. But when we found that, I was like, our lives are about to change. We're about to come back to this forest many, many, many, many, many times. And I'm actually very pleased to say we have now built a field station at that site. And we're going to keep studying bats and other cool species in that forest. Because finding this rare bat just makes this a really, truly special place.
7: Wow. And by the way, these tiny little guys, they're pretty darn cute. What do they look like?
8: That is one of my favorite questions. They look like a golf ball. So if you were going into a cave trying to look for them, they'd just be on a wall. They look like the size of a golf ball. But if they were to start flying, they would look like, you know, about 10 inches wing to wing. And they've got this sort of round point on their nose. So it's kind of like a button. You know, because bats are cuddly too. So if you fed them, they kind of become your friend in a sense for that short amount of time you have them. And so it almost feels like you could just, you know, poke them in the nose, you know, like pop,
7: boop,
8: boop. You know, so they're really cute like that. And they don't really like to be disturbed. So if you have a species that likes urban spaces, you don't need to worry about that species. But if you have a species that doesn't like to be disturbed and needs protection for that matter, then what you're dealing with is a species that then saves other species, because that's what this bat's doing. We sort of started working to protect its habitat, and that just meant we were saving habitat for the bat, but not only the bat, for lots of other species.
7: Now, of course, when you rediscovered these endangered bats, the work didn't stop there. Tell us when your concern for these animals' safety became urgent.
8: It was a roller coaster that we experienced. One day we were celebrating the bat that we discovered. 8 days later, we were running for our lives from a wildfire that destroyed 50% of the bat's habitat.
7: Oh my.
8: So in terms of urgency, it was an instant moment, just realization that this is it. We got to do something, you know? Okay, to be honest, when we ran from the forest fire, during that time of running from the forest fire with all of our bats and all of our gear and expensive equipment, my most important concern was to make sure everybody got to the village safe, because we were running down the mountain. It's not safe to be running down the mountain. But then as soon as we got back, when we looked back and took a photo of what the scene looked like, it was a huge conflagration. And in that moment, we knew we've got to do something. But we thought it was going to be a small fire, you know, a couple of days. No, it burned for 3 weeks. 3 weeks. You look on the map and you're looking at 50% of the forest gone to fires.
9: Gosh.
8: So it was an instant situation of just realizing that this is an urgent thing. It didn't take time. You know, we were like, we've got to act now. You know, so we started talking to community members. Initially, there was this sort of, no one's going to listen to you. But guess what? These guys, they also want to put out wildfires because it affects their farms too. There were people who were getting thrown into poverty because their whole farm's been burned, their whole family, their whole livelihood's gone. And so that urgency was that exact night when it happened, because we had just discovered the species and we were running for our lives and realizing this huge conflagration was just happening. If we didn't stop it, we wouldn't be able to really speak confidently about any effort to save the species. And that would be a real shame to humanity, losing the species.
9: So you mentioned, you know, local people, they also wanted to help stop these wildfires, and fire had been used for a while, for a long time, for burning crops on the farms, but now it's like really getting out of control. What is going on now with fire in these communities, and what has changed?
8: I like the word change. I like that you feel landed on change, because when we started talking with local communities, they had all the answers. They were like, you know, we have a cultural way of burning, so it doesn't, you know, go out of hand. You know, we burn certain time of the year, we burn a so-and-so time of the day, you know, early in the morning and stuff like that. They already had the data in their minds. It wasn't statistically written anywhere. It wasn't due to any kind of measurements that were taken. But people had ideas about how to reduce wildfires and how to maintain their cropland with some fire, but safely and stuff like that. So responsible use of fires. But we kind of debated a lot of things during this almost 3-hour session. And this elderly woman just stood up at one point and said, you know what? All this talk is really because we don't really know the best time to burn anymore. We can no longer predict the best time to burn. If you could just tell us the best time to burn. And we thought, oh, that's interesting, because without even knowing climate change, she basically said in her lifetime, the weather patterns have changed, the rainfall patterns have changed. So without knowing climate change, she was describing climate change to us. And that was very touching to me, especially as a very young PhD student who didn't realize that local people have the answers, you know? So all we had to do was to say, beyond the big problem of the fire, how do you break down the different components of it? So they said to us, well, everything's all over the place. So we said, well, that's a problem that technology can fix. We can basically collect data from weather stations and predict when to burn. And that's because, you know, there are systems, especially here in the US, that would rely on weather data and tell people the best time to, you know, use a campfire, for example. That we immediately said to our people on the ground in the village and said, look, we can use this system. And they got on top of it. In fact, it's now part of their local law that if the sign says this is a good day to burn, then that's fine. If it's not a good day to burn, you're not expected to burn. Oh, and indeed, you will pay a fine to the local community leadership. And that's kind of where it really all started. We just sort of took it away. It was very much a co-managed system, co-designed system. And when I say co, I'm really exaggerating how much of an input we were making. We were really just providing a coordination support. They were telling us, this is what we need. We need to be able to respond to fires when they happen effectively. Let me tell you how they used to respond to fires. They'll use branches, you know, cut a branch and beat the fire down, or, you know, run with a bucket from, you know, however far away that stream was. So it wasn't very effective. So they're trying to put out fires. They're trying to predict, but it's not quite working. So it was very much a coordination that we did. And they just basically set us up. And that I find to be an incredible story unto itself.
9: And so in addition to the tracking weather and the, I guess, the moisture content of the forest in real time and getting that information to the community, How else did you use technology to help these people prevent and fight wildfires?
8: Well, I got to tell you, there's a really nice manual technology. So technology is not always data driven, okay? It's not always like numbers. So there is a backpack that you can fill with water, 5 gallons, about 20 liters of water. And it's got a high-powered hose connected to it. And that high-powered hose, you can safely carry that up a mountain or across long distances on the ground in the farms and put out fires when they happen.
9: Wow.
8: Because remember, these are systems where the water source is a river, okay? So you have to travel, you know, long distances to get to it, depending on where it is. If you're lucky, you're net right next to a river, that's fine. But in most cases, you're not close to a river. So that technology of having a backpack and a high-powered hose, that was an important technology on the response side of this whole system. There's something else that I have to point out that I'm sure your listeners would enjoy is when we make our risk predictions, we let the local people know, and the chief forest guardian will put that sign up on the signpost. But there's also another communication mechanism we use just in case, you know, they're not able to either go to the sign today. Maybe their farm is in one direction, but the sign is in the other direction. Local communities in this area, in Cross River in Nigeria, they have what's called a town crier. So it's someone who goes around in the morning, you know, very early in the morning, just before it's bright at dawn, and they hit a gong very loudly, and they basically kind of almost wake you up. So if you're in a village at that time at 6 a.m., you hear a very loud gong that says, you know, hello, hello, everybody. This is a red fire day. Do not use fires on your farm. That is human technology right there, you know? So when we say technology, some of it's data driven, some of it is just reapplication of, you know, existing tools, as it were. And it always makes a difference because it's really about solving that problem at the small level, and it builds up to solving this big problem of making sure that fires do not progress from farms to forests.
9: It sounds like the town crier, you know, the hear ye that we've heard about.
8: Hear ye, yes.
9: And that is technology that works in the local community. That's a human societal technology that is appropriate for a village.
8: Exactly. A village that does not have cell service.
9: Mm-hmm.
8: Yes. If people don't have cell service, and in fact, you wouldn't believe this, but because it's a mountain range, well, I guess you would because you're a radio program, you would understand radio waves bounce around a lot in this sort of mountain landscape. So using radio can be quite tricky. And in fact, some of the radio that comes from the city doesn't always get here because they are cut off. So if you're generating radio, it has to be, you know, on the ground there. So in any case, the most effective technique is what the community is already using. And we just got in there and said, well, let's get the town crier to speak. And in fact, it was one of the community people who said, well, we have to get the town crier to tell people. I was like, yeah, I agree completely.
9: So how successful has this Zero Wildfire campaign been? And what's the current status of the Afi Mountain Wildlife Sanctuary?
8: Oh, that's such a great question because I've got news.
9: Wonderful.
8: We just closed the fire season at Afi Mountain this year, and it's the fifth year in a row when we've had zero wildfires in the forest.
9: Amazing.
8: Zero. That is down from annual fires of, say, 5 to maybe 30 fires happening in a year in the park. But for the past 5 years, it's been down to zero. And we've been jubilating. Our teams have been, you know, just excited. And everyone's happy in the village. You know, it's like we're all really just pleased to not have to deal with wildfires. So the whole program has certainly saved Afi Mountain Wildlife Sanctuary from fires. And you can look at the map. You go from 2016 and, you know, multiple years before that, lots and lots of fire counts within the park to a park where it's completely zero. So the maps, we've got this slideshow where we show how the fires have sort of dwindled across the years. And it's incredible. It's just incredible. We're really proud of it.
9: And of course, that's good for the people and their farms and homes, and good for the bats.
8: Absolutely. Absolutely. It's great for bats. We're finding more and more individuals of our species, primarily when you're trapping in the forest. But we're also seeing more bat species at this site as well.
9: So, Iroro, what do you hope is the future of this system that you've helped to create? And what do you want people to learn from your success?
8: Oh, I like that so much. First of all, I want to say it's been an incredible effort. You know, across work from our team members, our government partners, our community partners, you know, the community leaders who enforce the law without any input from us. We just ask them, did you enforce it? Yes. Okay, good. All of those people, this has been the effort of so many people. So I'm really, truly grateful for that, that we sort of created a movement on the ground around one protected area. We started another protected area in Nigeria. So we're protecting two places from wildfires now. Now, on top of that, because we've seen how successful this has been and we've talked with colleagues across Africa, in fact, some places in Southeast Asia, we've got colleagues who would like to test this at our site. And we're like, well, we've got the answer. So we're actually just now launching a program that is pan-tropical, and it will help people to adopt parts of this program that we're being successful with on their own forest patches around the world. So we're taking this thing global is what I'm trying to say. So I'm incredibly proud of what we've done. I'm incredibly grateful for all the people who supported us at this point. It's just been an incredible movement. And I want people to get the point that on the one hand, one or two people can make a difference if you push for it, but also local people, especially forest people, they're the custodians. They're the people you want to be talking to. They're the ones who have the solutions. They may not know the exact terms in the modern technology world that we live in today, but come on, you can always translate whatever they say. If they say we can no longer predict, that's what the problem is. If they say we just need to know when to burn, that's what the solution is. You know, you got to go translate that solution to whatever new ways the modern world interprets these things. So it's just incredible that we've been able to do this. And we want people to see that they too, in their own ways, in their own community, can make a difference. Just find your community, find your village to support you, but find the community people who will take that action with you. And just take it away, because the world needs people like that who have a fire in the belly. In our case, our fire was started by fire. There you go. you know, who just take it away and rest assured that people will walk with you.
9: Iroro Tanchi is the winner of the 2026 Goldman Environmental Prize for Africa. Thank you so much for joining me, Iroro. It's been a real pleasure.
8: Thank you. I really enjoyed this conversation.

0: 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Our crew includes Naomi Ehrenberg, Coloma Beltran, Mia DiLorenzo, Abby Edgecombe, Swayam Gagneja, Mark Kausch, Mark Sechlender, Don Lyman, Ashanti McLean, Nyung Nguyen, Sophia Pandelitis, Jake Rigo, Andrew Scarrett, Bella Smith, and Elle Wilson.
1: 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Steve Kerwood is our executive producer. I'm Jenny Doring.
0: And I'm Ainsley O'Neill. 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
7: Coming up on the Arts Hour with me, Nikki Beatty, British actor James Norton on joining the cast of the hugely popular TV show House of the Dragon, American star of stage and screen Neil Patrick Harris on his latest film role in Sunny Dancer. Lots of music stars too. We hear from Grammy award-winning singer and actor Charlie XCX about the intentions behind her latest music. Swedish pop royalty Robin discusses Sexistential, her new album. Afrobeat legend Dele Sosimi on unearthing rare African recordings for a new compilation. And global girl group Cat's Eye talk about the misery of being judged by trolls on social media. Also, my conversation with the Mexican-American author Chloe Arregis about her latest novel, The Shadow of the Object. All that and more coming up on the Arts Hour.
8: First, the news.
9: BBC News with Fiona MacDonald. The Canadian Prime Minister Mark Carney has said the trade war with the United States isn't Canada's choice, but his country is ready to retaliate after being attacked. The comment came as he announced new tariffs on US imports would come into force next month in response to Washington's new 50% levies on Canadian imports.
10: Canada will match Washington's new tariffs dollar for dollar in order to protect Canadian workers, farmers, families and businesses. Our response will be concentrated in sectors such as steel, dairy, appliances, agricultural equipment, pulp and paper, and electronics. This is a focused response to protect and defend our industries and allow them to compete with U.S. products in the Canadian market.
9: The Ukrainian Interior Minister says an investigation has been launched into the actions of the operators and tenants of a shopping centre where 16 people were killed during a Russian drone attack on Friday. Ivan Vihevsky said that police in the city of Kryvyi Rih will be seeking to establish whether the Mal's emergency responses procedures had been adequate. Tom Bailey reports.
8: The investigation will be examining whether visitors and staff at the Mall were properly informed of the threat they faced. Posting on social media, Mr. Vihevsky stressed the importance to Ukrainians of taking threats seriously and taking timely measures, particularly in regions on the front line. He added that the director of a supermarket where many of those killed were found had been formally placed under investigation for suspected negligence after the shop reportedly continued to operate despite warnings of an imminent air assault.
9: President Putin says Ukraine's attacks on Russia's economic infrastructure have opened a Pandora's box, a classical reference to an act that has unforeseen negative consequences. He said Russia would respond by escalating its own strikes on Ukraine's most sensitive economic sectors. People in Kazakhstan are voting in a snap parliamentary election expected to strengthen the position of the president. After sweeping constitutional changes approved in March, voters will elect members of a new one-chamber parliament. Seats are being contested by a renamed ruling party. Here's Ian McWilliam.
11: Elections in Central Asia are generally cosmetic affairs designed to give a democratic gloss to the governing political elite. This snap election, called by Kazakhstan's president, Kasym-Jomart Tokayev, will be no different. No genuine opposition parties have been allowed to take part. For most voters, the real concerns are economic and political stability. Kazakhstan is a significant oil producer and it's rich in critical minerals. But its main export routes through Russia are threatened by the war in Ukraine.
9: World News from the BBC. A Mexican state governor wanted for drug trafficking by the United States has said he's stepping down again, a day after he insisted he was resuming his duties. Rubén Rocha Moya has faced criticism over his decision. Julian Bedford has the more details.
12: In May, Rubén Rocha Moya was accused of working with the Sinaloa cartel by Washington. He took an indefinite leave of absence while prosecutors looked into the allegations. That ended on Friday when he said he'd been cleared. Not so, said the Interior Ministry, which insisted the investigation was continuing. Then on Saturday, President Claudia Sheinbaum criticised those politicians who put their own personal interests before those of the people. Within hours, Mr. Rocha announced he was taking a second indefinite leave of absence.
9: Australian officials have recorded the country's first case of bird flu in a mammal. A seal found dead in South Australia tested positive for the disease. The Agriculture and Fisheries Minister described the development as concerning but not unexpected. Australia has been battling an outbreak of the highly pathogenic avian influenza since June, when it was first detected in Western Australia. A 5.9 magnitude earthquake has struck eastern Japan and was felt strongly in the capital, Tokyo. The epicentre was in the Ibaraki Prefecture at a depth of about 70 kilometres. The quake was strong enough to cause swaying in high-rise buildings around Tokyo. The South African former boxing champion Zolani Tete has been shot dead outside his home in the country's Eastern Cape province. Police say the former world champion was approached by two armed suspects wearing balaclavas who opened fire as he sat in his car. The motive for the attack is unclear and an investigation's underway. BBC.
7: Hello and welcome to the Arts Hour from the BBC World Service. I'm Nikki Beatty, bringing you a gorgeous gala of the best global arts and entertainment conversations from across the BBC and some cultural companionship. Coming up on today's show, British actor James Norton on joining the cast of the hugely popular Game of Thrones prequel, House of the Dragon. American star of stage and screen, Neil Patrick Harris, on his latest film, Sunny Dancer. It's set in a summer camp for teenagers with cancer. He says it's very funny. Lots of music artists today too. We hear from Grammy award-winning singer and actor Charlie XCX about the intentions behind her latest music. Swedish pop royalty Robin discusses Sexistential, her new album. Afrobeat legend Dele Sosimi on unearthing rare African recordings for a new compilation. And global girl group Cat's Eye, born from the TV reality show Dream Academy, talk about the pressure of coping with judgment on social media. That's not all, though. My guests on today's Arts Hour are the Booker Prize long-listed Mexican-American author Chloe Arregis. We'll be talking about her latest novel, The Shadow of the Object, later in the show. And we welcome back as our cultural critic, cineast and opinion maker Hannah Flint. Hannah, before we go any further, tell us something about an outstanding thing that's been on your entertainment and cultural radar this week, something that you want to recommend to the world.
13: Yeah, I've been really enjoying Furious, which is on Disney Plus at the moment. It is a kind of take on the true crime genre, but instead of focusing on, I guess, the victims of sexual assault, it's about a female serial killer who is exacting revenge for the experience by very powerful men. I think it's fantastic. I was surprised going in, but it's amazing.
7: I finished it.
13: Have you?
7: Yes, I won't say any more. But I read a very, very fine mind saying that this was prestige television like we've never seen before. I disagree. It's not prestige television, but it's so original.
13: Yeah, I'm not sure if I would say prestige. Mm. I feel like people throw it around.
7: Yes.
13: Like auteur, they throw that word around as well. But it's very, very, very good television.
7: So we are talking about what series?
13: Furious.
7: Thank you, Hannah. First then, the very versatile British actor James Norton makes a convincing and chilling villain. Watching him in the TV series Happy Valley or McMafia will prove that. He also gives good historical costume drama performances. Think War and Peace and Grantchester. On film, he's starred in Greta Gerwig's Little Women and Renato Marcus Green's Bob Marley One Love. And now he's entering the world of Westeros as Lord Ormond Hightower in season 3 of House of the Dragon, a prequel to Game of Thrones. The BBC's Nick Grimshaw asked James Norton about joining that universe.
14: The amazing thing is the fans. Like the reason any show, any successful film, movie, TV show is all because people pay attention, and this one gets so much love and loyalty, and that feeds into the scale of it and the attention to the detail and the money and the support you have. So I've never been on a set like it. I mean, the set builds were extraordinary. The armor, the sword, everything is kind of like pitch perfect. I mean, these kind of shows, you're so supported. There's so many people, thousands and thousands of people. So in a way, I felt like I was joining this like massive circus, but it was the sort of biggest, best, sexiest circus in the world.
15: Yeah.
14: And so you have all the kind of the stunts and the machines and the toys and everything else. So it's fun. It's a big old playground.
15: Yeah. And a real spectacle to be part of. Absolutely. Yeah, yeah. And does that help when you've got all these, you know, when you're walking on somewhere with a physical set and you've got, like you say, you know, these incredible costumes, it must help you embody who you've got to be for the day.
14: Yeah, I mean, for sure. My main set was this place called Tumbleton, which is like a 3/4 acre build. They basically built a town.
15: So nuts.
14: Isn't that?
15: I love that it exists like this. Yeah. I love that they build the sets.
14: Oh, it's incredible. I'm going to say, you could walk around the town. It would take you a good sort of 10, 15 minutes, and you'd be going down different streets and, you know, every so often I'd find like a door and I'd open it, and inside would be this incredible carving, you know, like someone has spent hours on this door. And I'm like, that's never going to get in shot. But for me, as I'm standing waiting to kind of enter the scene from this door, and I'm looking at it going, that actually lifts your game. And then when you release, and then you kind of do it, and it's an amazing experience, beautiful people to work with, and then you put it to bed and you come back to it. And then when it's released, that's when I was like, wow, this is global. This is like nuts. I've never been memed so much in my life.
15: Congratulations.
14: Thank you very much.
15: So does it come with a lot of pressure, do you think, do it joining something like this? Or can you just sort of take it in your stride?
14: I think so. There's a lot. I think one of the pressures is that you're aware, you're never going to know as much of about the world as the like diehard fans. Mm-hmm. So you kind of have, that's a pressure you have to give up. You know, you
15: forget it.
14: You can research the characters much, like there will always be a team of people who just know so much more. Mm. So in a way, kind of relax and that's a pressure which I sort of tried to contend with and then gave up on.
15: I mean, your life is pretty full on. I mean, we've got a whole host of things that we need to talk about. Yeah. And I imagine a lot of script work, a lot of, you know, trying to learn stuff, and then obviously you have to perform it and exhausting.
14: We were shooting the Beatles movies for about 5 weeks in in Barcelona.
15: Oh, nice. How was that experience for you? Can you tell us anything about it? Because I know it's still being shot, right?
14: The Beatles?
15: Yeah, not the band, the film.
14: Yeah. Well, it's films as well, films plural.
15: Cause yeah,
14: it's,
15: films.
14: Yeah, it's four films. Yeah, I mean, a little bits and pieces. It's an
15: extraordinary... Go on, what have you got for us? Come on, fill us in. So you're playing the manager, Brian
14: Epstein. Yeah. I mean, there's not much I can say. The boys are extraordinary. Mm-hmm. They're playing a lot. All the tunes they're playing themselves. They've spent this incredible amount of time learning their instruments. Wow. Paul Mescal's playing the bass with his left hand. He's flipped sides. they're really tight, and they're having an immense amount of fun. Talk about pressure, House of the Dragon. You'd think, you imagine? Pressure on them is extraordinary, mm-hmm. and yet. Credit to Sam Mendes and the boys that they've managed to maintain a playfulness, which is key for mm-hmm. the Beatles. Because whenever you saw the Beatles interviewed or playing, they just were like messing around. They were just having the time of their lives. And these four actors are having the time. I think they're balancing the pressure and the enjoyment really well.
7: James Norton. Our Arts Hour critic and cultural commentator this week is Hannah Flint. Are you a fan of House of the Dragon?
16: I'm a watcher of House of the Dragon. I'm not sure if I'm a massive fan, especially as it feels like it's going exactly the same way as Game of Thrones when it comes to the female seeker of the throne.
7: So were you a throner or a throny, whatever you'd like to call yourself as a fan?
16: No, I watched it. I understood the series on its own back. I have never read the books. I have subsequently gone back and kind of gone on the fandom pages and Wikipedia to read up about things. Because actually with House of the Dragon, it's less a actual like prosy type of story. It's really a history of the Targaryens, which are the central house of the dragon.
7: Yeah.
16: So that's kind of where I've come from.
7: So, I mean, I know you haven't read these particular books, but would you be a nerd about the lore of a series in terms of an actor doesn't look like the description in the book and that sort of thing?
16: When the Harry Potter films came out and I saw the first one, I was very disappointed that a character called Pierce wasn't in it. And certain changes that they made to it frustrated me. I wasn't a fan of the films as much as I was a fan of the books.
7: Yeah.
16: But now I'm older, wiser, I hope. It doesn't really irk me as much because I've understand that TV can never truly be a carbon copy of such a dense book as the Game of Thrones, House of the Dragon, or the kind of films in the Song of Ice and Fire series. So I think we have to accept that there has to be some artistic license in order to get it onto the big screen or little screen.
7: Well, we know that he said that he is not going to be the next James Bond, but we do know he's playing Brian Epstein in these Beatles movies. There'll be four of them. They're directed by Sam Mendes. Are you excited about those?
16: No. For me, I'm not like a Beatles head. I'm not that interested. I feel we've had so much Beatles stuff recently.
7: Here's the thing that interests me. The idea that there would be four films is quite something.
16: Mm.
7: Let's hope it sustains, each film sustains. I knew nothing about Elvis. I didn't care about Elvis. I didn't like Elvis's music, so I thought. And I saw Baz Luhrmann's film, and that was told more or less from the point of view of, not more or less from the point of view, that highlighted the role that the Colonel played in keeping Elvis in one place.
16: Yeah, he was the framing device.
7: Yeah. Thank you. Thank you for that film vocabulary. But I saw Epic the other day, the actual concert film that Baz Luhrmann made. It is a masterpiece. Not only that, but I suddenly understood why people found Elvis attractive. And he wasn't singing when he was preparing for that Vegas concert. He wasn't singing just his own material. He was doing Beatles songs. And he was just such a showman and so handsome and cheeky.
16: Yeah.
7: So I look back and I think, well, look, how many generations on? And I really was engaged with a film like that. So I'm wondering if there will be people who don't know anything about the Beatles or don't care, who might find something in this.
16: I'm sure there is an audience for it. There are going to be a generation of people growing up. I might have been introduced to the Beatles through their parents. I might not have seen like A Hard Day's Night, or have seen the documentaries, or maybe they haven't sat down for like 10 hours of Get Back. Yes. I maybe lasted maybe like 30 minutes. I'm not a hardcore fan. So it's not that I don't think the films should exist. It's just not something that's particularly, I feel like we've had a lot of stories about white male musicians at the moment, and most of them are pretty average.
7: Sam Mendes, if you are listening, you have a lot to prove to Hannah Flint.
17: Thank you, Hannah. The global girl group Cat's Eye were formed through the 2023 reality competition series Dream Academy, which aimed to create an international group based on the K-pop methodology. That's the intense South Korean training system that manufactures perfect pop stars. Cat's Eye have been very successful, Grammy nominated, and their hits include Gabriella, Animal and Gnarly. Originally a six-piece group with multiple heritages, the Venezuelan-Cuban Daniela, Lara, Indian, Manon, Swiss-Italian-Ghanaian, Megan, Chinese-Singaporean-American, Yungchae is Korean, Sophia is Filipino, they're currently performing as four because Sophia and Manon are taking a hiatus to prioritise their mental health and well-being. And that's what we'll perhaps get a sense of as we revisit an interview the six of them gave to BBC News music correspondent Mark Savage.
18: As humans, especially as creatives and artists, we're not meant to take in that much feedback on our art. And that's something that social media inevitably like gives to you. All that feedback from all these people, you don't even know these people. They could be 9 years old with homework the next day for all we know, or someone who's in their late 70s for all we know. And they could say the same thing. It could be the worst thing that you read throughout the day, but that's the thing. You don't know who these people are and they're speaking on you and they don't really know who you are. No human is supposed to receive that much feedback on something that they created. And so we're learning to sort of do what we want, work as hard as we can, know that we just did something that we love and try to stay off of that and not have that sort of be our validation or the reason why we do what we do.
19: It can get really heavy, I think. And I try to tell myself sometimes that I'm like, it doesn't matter. And like what people say, it doesn't matter. But we're humans. And if 1,000 people are like sending you death threats, it's jarring. You know what I mean? Even it's not going to happen. Like it doesn't mean anything. It's heavy and it's jarring.
18: We know that we signed up for being so public and just being out there for people to kind of like know so much about us. You know, it's a part of our job and we know it's a part of fame and just everything about being in the spotlight. But it doesn't change the fact that we are human. And I think a lot of people don't really,
19: they don't really
18: see celebrities that way. They don't really see people like that. They're kind of like, well, you signed up for it. Like, that's just what comes with fame. You know, as cliche as it sounds, you can be like, oh, spread kindness. Like, there's no need to like.
19: No, but seriously, it is the most valuable, beautiful like gift because we're not going through those pressures alone. And like each one of us understands it. So there is nobody else on this earth that will understand
18: what it feels like.
19: What it feels like at all. So it's very special because it's tough.
20: You do all right as well, don't you?
19: Yeah.
20: Poems and lyrics and stuff. So far, you've not released anything that you've written by yourselves, but is that
18: not yet
20: in the future?
18: Yeah,
19: oh, absolutely.
18: 100%.
19: Yes.
20: What would you like the subject of your first self-written song to be?
19: Kind of like what we were talking about, the internet. I really want us to have a song about the internet. It's a universal experience that women go through. Like, we're always getting compared to each other, right?
21: Yeah.
19: But then being in a girl group, people see us as women to just like rank. And it's so bizarre to me. We get graded based on like how pretty we are, our singing skill, dancing skill, and then like they'll like rank it up and give us like a percentage. To me, I think that that's so like dystopian. You know what I mean? Like it's such a weird concept and we see it so much. Like if you just look up Cat's Eye on TikTok, you'll see millions of videos.
18: Like ranking Cat's Eye based on blah, blah.
19: Who's
18: ranking
19: the best? It's an interesting concept to make a song about. It resonates with us really deeply, but it can also be super universal because like people are always getting compared. And women are always getting pit against each other.
17: Cat's Eye. Hannah, I thought it was important to hear that because since then, two members have temporarily stepped away from the group to focus on their mental health. And that kind of abuse online cannot help. So it throws up all sorts of questions for me around how we behave on social media, what we think is acceptable, how people can be affected. What are your thoughts?
22: Yeah, it's really disheartening that just because you are in a privileged position of fame, that you should be subjected to horrendous torrents of abuse. But it doesn't matter if you're you know, in Cat's Eye if you're an actor or if you're a butcher or like, you know, a teacher, because actually every single person might have some point in their life been targeted for a pylon, which is never fun. I've experienced that before as well, and it's never fun. And I've also inadvertently been part of a pylon, because you think that your tweet is just a drop in the water, but when they all come together, that's a tidal wave over that person, and it's really sad.
17: Yes.
22: So I think the difficulty here is that we need to start acting like compassionate, empathetic human beings again, just because there is a whole, you know, digital space between you and the person that you're speaking to. That doesn't mean they might not see it. And I think we need to start thinking about like how we would feel.
17: What would you say to the people who would reply, it comes with the job? If you're famous and you're on social media, you just have to put up with being slated, rated and hated. What would you say to them?
22: I think there's a difference between having, as a critic myself, my job is to criticize, but you're doing it in, I would hope, a way that feels conducive to understanding and learning about art. If you're just criticizing or ranking people based on the way they look, yes, or your preferences, that's just really dehumanizing. So I think that just because, yes, you are in the public eye, therefore you're going to be under scrutiny, do you need to be part in a scrutiny that is going to really damage someone's perception of themselves? I think it's an excuse. Sure, like if you're an artist, fame is a byproduct of it and you do benefit of it. I would argue, though, that so much of this comes down to how much are the people around them, their management, supporting and protecting them.
17: Death threats is something else entirely, and no one should have to cope with that.
22: No.
17: I need to say that. How do you feel about the way a band is formed? I mean, because there is a snobbishness, for want of a better word, around boy bands and girl bands created either by some impresario or, in this case, a reality show, instead of emerging organically. Does that make a difference to you?
22: Not really, because, well, we talked about the Beatles. I mean, Ringo was not the original drummer. Pete Best was replaced because he didn't have as much personality as Ringo Starr. So, you know, there is an element, once you get a management involved or a label involved, there is always going to be some manufacturing. I think what's interesting to me is the amount of pop stars or pop bands you hear about where the songs that they've been given have been funneled by other hopefuls and have not been able to make good.
17: Yeah.
22: Ray, who I saw in concert this year, you know, she was under a label contract for several years, gave her songs to other people, but was never allowed to release an album till she had to buy herself out of the contract.
17: And now look, Grammy nominated.
22: I know, she's amazing. And maybe dating Michael B. Jordan. I mean, that girl keeps winning.
17: We love that. You're listening to The Arts Hour with me, Nikki Beatty. Afrobeat legend Dele Sosimi is a Nigerian British singer and keyboard player who began his career with the legendary Fela Kuti's band, Egypt 80. He's recently curated a compilation album called Unearthed African Recordings Volume 1, which includes rare recordings from the 60s, 70s and 80s from across the continent, sounds of highlife, soukous, apala, benga and rumba music. When Dele Sosimi sat down with the BBC's Keris Matthews, he talked about the collaborative crate-digging process and how he got involved in the project.
0: Back in Nigeria, back in Ghana, and most of the African countries, it's all digitalized music. So any music that's on vinyl that has not had the luck to be discovered by the West and then digitalized,
22: yeah,
0: remains archived somewhere, on vinyl somewhere. So suddenly we just started thinking, look, there's going to be a whole treasure trove lost, yeah, if someone doesn't spearhead this.
1: Oh my gosh.
0: So, and then that's how it birthed. And
1: did you actually go on a plane and go looking for these wonderful recordings? Tell me you did.
0: Stephen Budd was mainly the guy, and then Seamus Molly, and then he was like, Dele, let's do it. Okay, let's start researching. So I was listening, I was curating, doing research, calling on friends, calling on experts. Look, I found this. Do you know anything? Anyway, now we've managed to locate a lot of the people who are descendants of those who are not alive and all that, and making them aware of the fact that, look, your family is going to be re-recognized again for what you're...
1: It's like the Ethiopiques kind of thing, or Habibi Funk, isn't it? It's like...
0: It is a joyful way to walk, actually, listening to so much music and trying to... place the language, because there's that language thing, like that was Swahili. Nuta Jazz was Swahili they were singing in, and there's Lingala from DR Congo, and then there's so much more, and then from Nigeria. Oh, wait till you hear this stuff from Nigeria.
17: Delis Osimi, and the album is Unearthed African Recordings, Volume 1. Hannah Flint, our cultural critic on this week's Arts Hour. What do you think about compilation albums? To my mind, in this day of streaming, everything can be a compilation, can't it?
22: 100%. I love a compilation album. I think nowadays what's interesting is with platforms like, say, Spotify, where you can be listening to an artist and then it might create an album that is a compilation that is similar artists. Mm. I mean, I had a really great experience where I love Joni Mitchell and I was coming to an end of an album and then suddenly it automatically started playing La Bi Sifra. And so I had Blessed Telephone and I must have listened to that song like 100 times. Ah. I got so into La Bi Sifra and I've learned how to play Blessed Telephone on my ukulele. And one of the first songs I learned on the guitar was Crying, Laughing, Loving, Lying. Another one was like Tia Blake, and there's a song When I Was a Single Girl. So
17: the algorithm or the algo can actually be a really good thing.
22: It can be a good thing. I do think sometimes it can prioritize more established names than unknown, but you know, I never heard of Tia Blake before and then I was listening to her music. So I think it can be great, but it's also, I guess, if it's someone who knows a genre well, like an album that you mentioned that was getting made, that seems to me like, oh, you're going to get a really valuable education in Afrobeats. So I'd probably look out for it.
17: Thank you, Hannah. That's as far as we're going for this part of the show. Don't go away, still to come. Grammy winner Charlie XCX, actor Neil Patrick Harris on his latest film, Swedish music star Robin, and I'll be talking to Mexican-American writer Chloe Arregis. The Arts Hour's back after this.
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4: BBC News with Alex Ritson. The Canadian Prime Minister Mark Carney has said a trade war with the United States isn't Canada's choice, but his country is ready to retaliate after being attacked. He said new tariffs on US imports would come into force next month. An investigation is being launched in Ukraine into the actions of the operations of a shopping centre where 16 people were killed in a Russian attack on Friday. The director of a supermarket within the complex in the city of Kryvyi Rih is being investigated for suspected criminal negligence after his shop continued to operate despite warnings. People in Kazakhstan are voting in a parliamentary election which is expected to strengthen the position of President Kasym Jomart Tokayev. Voters will elect members of a new one-chamber parliament likely to be dominated by the ruling party. A Mexican state governor wanted for drug trafficking by the United States has said he's stepping down again a day after he insisted he was resuming his duties. The decision by Ruben Rocha Moya followed criticism by the Mexican president Claudia Sheinbaum. A search and rescue operation is continuing in the Bay of Bengal, where a cargo vessel sailing from India to Singapore sank off the coast of Odisha. Reports say two of the 24 crew members have been rescued. Australian officials have recorded the country's first case of bird flu in a mammal. A seal found dead in South Australia tested positive for the disease. The agriculture minister described the development as concerning but not unexpected. And the South African former boxing champion Zolani Tete has been shot dead in a car outside his home in the Eastern Cape. South Africa's sports minister said the country had lost one of its finest fighters. BBC News.
5: Welcome back to the Arts Hour from the BBC World Service with me, Nikki Badey. And if you've only just joined us, let me bring you up to speed. In the first half of the show, we heard from actor James Norton on joining the cast of House of the Dragon, Afrobeat legend Dele Sosimi on crate digging in Africa, and members of Cat's Eye, the girl band born from a reality show, on the downside of fame. Coming up in a moment, Charlie XCX on life and creativity post-Brat, my conversation with the Booker Prize long-listed Mexican-American novelist Chloe Arregis, US actor Neil Patrick Harris on his latest film Sunny Dancer, and Swedish pop queen Robin on her new album Sexistential. First then, Charlie XCX, the multiple Grammy-winning British singer-songwriter and actor. Her massive 2024 album Brat sparked a cultural phenomenon dubbed Brat Summer. It was the most talked about album of the year, and the cover's particular colour of green was everywhere. It was even used by the Democrat team during the US election campaign that year. Charlie XCX has since written the soundtrack for Emerald Fennell's film Wuthering Heights, made her own mockumentary, The Moment, and worked on a new album, Music, Fashion, Film. When Charlie spoke to the BBC's Nathan Shepherd about making this new album, he asked her whether she was deliberately trying something totally different or just following her instincts.
6: My pattern as an artist has always been that I kind of make these extreme pivots. I think just when it comes to Brat, you know, more people were engaged with that album than any of my previous records. And so I'm not really kind of like changing my pattern as an artist, really. I've always been this way. So I don't really feel that I ever have to intentionally do anything. I'm really just following my gut instinct with any of the work that I create. I hate this idea of like, oh, there's like right ways of doing things and wrong ways of doing things. Like that to me is like very restrictive. So the second it gets into that territory, I'm kind of like out the door, you know. I like it to be very, very free and almost sort of embracing all the possible like stupid mistakes and mistakes in general that can be made, because I think that's where you find the most interesting thing.
7: Yeah.
8: And the new record, Music, Fashion, Film, it sees you again returning to work with
2: long-time collaborators AG Cook and Finn Keane. What is it about

0: Oh, the production work that, you know, you return to.
1: I can sort of come to the table with thoughts and, you know, think about the way I want to navigate my creative process. Mm-hmm. And I feel that it's been really awesome that I have these two collaborators who have been, you know, so open and supportive and really sort of down to kind of like go the distance with me, no matter what we're doing. And I think that's why we've worked together since, I think, like 2015 now. Mm-hmm. And so we just have such a language developed together. And when I was younger, the main thing I wanted, and actually one of the main reasons I even kind of got into music, I suppose, was that I wanted to find like friends. Yeah. You know, I wanted to find like my people, I suppose.
2: Charlie XCX and her new album is Music, Fashion, Film. Hannah Flint is our cultural critic today. Hannah, where does Charlie XCX and her music sit on your cultural appreciation scale?
3: I would say just above mid appreciation. Okay. I really loved Brat album. I also like the song that she did a while ago. I Love It, which is like a banger from 10 years ago, which is amazing, with Iconopop, I believe. I listened to this new album. I wasn't a particular fan. It didn't move me in the same way that songs like Sympathy for the Knife or Apples or 365 Party Girl, you know, that Brat was a moment.
2: Yes.
3: So with this one, I felt it didn't quite lift me. All the stories and the kind of the anecdotal lyrics didn't really capture my attention in the same way. But I appreciate that she has been working diligently for best part of 15 years. And, you know, to see someone who seems to be quite authentically adapting, evolving who she is as an artist, you know, Madonna did that a lot.
2: I want to see her do something with her Gujarati heritage because she has an Indian heritage mother.
3: I do find it interesting, though, that she is mixed, and, you know, she was starred in 100 Nights of Hero, and she played a character who's part of a family of Indian heritage. Mm-hmm. So her sisters are Indian. So it's like there, she was able to actually embrace her heritage, you know, in this particular role. But it seems that she's kind of victim to the way in which the pop industry likes to whitewash artists in order to get ahead and not really get into that.
2: I know, it's so interesting, because if I was interviewing her, I would be so fascinated by that side. But then that's partly my agenda as somebody who's also mixed heritage with Indian. But I saw an interview where somebody said to her, why don't you talk about your Indian heritage? And she said, well, nobody's ever asked me.
3: And then what was the question? What was the response after that?
2: Well, nothing.
3: Well, that's what I mean.
2: No follow-up.
3: I think there has to be a part where, yes, she should be asked, but I'm also wondering why she doesn't offer.
2: Interesting. Charlie, let us know. The Arts Hour at bbc.co.uk email. You've written books, Hannah. You're a print and broadcast journalist and critic. Have you found your tribe? Were you even looking for a tribe?
3: It's interesting. Growing up, I always felt quite like an outsider, moving from London to Doncaster, and then also being mixed myself and not really having people around me. So it was more...
2: Just tell people who don't know what your mix is.
3: I'm half Tunisian and I'm half English, but I don't have relationship with my Tunisian family. So I was raised in a white family and environment. And yeah, so I think for me, it was kind of self-preservation, was trying to be friends with as many people as I could. Mm. And then now it seems that I think when you get older, you know, I always like the Drake thing, like no new friends. And so kind of I've managed to like whittle down my core team, who are...
2: Socially prune them.
3: Well, I think you only have about so much energy to give. But I would say that all my friends have some creative interest, whether it's musicians or it's screenwriters or playwrights, or in some vein where we can talk about stuff creatively. I wouldn't say I have a whole group of best friends who are critics. That's, I think it would be...
2: No, but they're all surrounded by art and creativity.
3: Exactly.
2: Yeah. Thank you, Hannah. You're listening to The Arts Hour from the BBC World Service. Let's turn the spotlight on to writer Chloe Arregis now. Chloe is a Mexican-American novelist and writer who lives in the UK and is famous for prose that hovers somewhere between the real and the uncanny, the quotidian and the magical. Her first three novels, Book of Clouds, Asunder, and the Pen Faulkner award-winning Sea Monsters, earned her comparisons to German writer Kafka for their atmosphere and quiet strangeness rather than plot. Her latest novel, The Shadow of the Object, which is longlisted for the prestigious 2026 Booker Prize, making her the first author of Mexican heritage to make that list, takes us into the life and perceptions of Flora, who, after being bitten by her family's dog in Mexico City, forms a bond in hospital with an elderly German woman, Wilhelmina, who's a collector of magic lanterns, pre-cinema optical toys. Back in London, Flora's been asked to return Wilhelmina's treasured magic lantern to her son Max, and they begin a friendship. Those are the facts, but it's what's in between that is so affecting about this book. I'm still sitting with the feelings of this novel, and perhaps that's the point. I asked Chloe to, before we talked about the novel and her writing, explain and paint a picture of what a magic lantern is.
4: Well, they're wonderful pre-cinema optical instruments that were invented probably by a Dutch lens maker named Christian Huygens in the 1650s. And it's basically, if you can imagine, the most common ones are a tin box. The body is a tin square and then has a little chimney and a long lens and then inside two mirrors and a light source. And there's a little gap where glass slides are fitted in. And then the light source from inside projects the image on those of those slides onto a wall.
2: So it could be a little dog moving. It could be anything.
4: Yes. And so they started off painted yes. slides and more sort of archetypal figures and scenes. And then in the 1850s, photographic slides entered the market. So it could also be black and white. So but extremely atmospheric and mysterious.
2: Yeah.
4: And of course, you see a small slide, but until you see it projected, most of the detail is lost. So there's, and it just, the magic lantern has an extraordinary capacity for transforming a space.
2: Yeah.
4: And it's a shared illusion, which is wonderful.
2: The book begins with Flora being bitten by Diogenes, the family's dog, and he is an Alsatian or a German shepherd. He saw a disembodied hand, something unfamiliar, weird, and therefore threatening, and attacked it. So the perception that the dog had was his, but there was no threat. For me, that was a starting point for illusion versus reality in the book. But where did this idea for the dog bite come from?
4: Well, unfortunately, it's something I lived through. So,
2: is your hand injured? You can.
4: I did have three surgeries on this hand.
2: Oh my goodness!
4: And so I don't think I would have probably written a scene like that had I not lived it, because
2: where would that come from?
4: Yes. And then somehow I wrote it all down because it was such an intense and somewhat traumatic experience. But it took me many years to decide how I would use that material and how it could somehow relate to other themes and scenes I wanted to write about.
2: And it's in light and shadow that Flora first comes across Wilhelmina, who's in a wheelchair in the hospital corridor. She's been treated for pneumonia in hospital. She loves to smoke.
4: Mm-hmm.
2: Who inspired her, or what inspired you to write her?
4: She is sort of a composite of many friends of my parents in Europe when I was growing up, because my father's a poet, so I'd go to poetry festivals and I'd observe all these rather eccentric, extravagant Europeans.
2: Right.
4: So I think there's
2: aren't there extravagant and eccentric Mexicans as well?
4: Yes, definitely. Yes, that's true. Many. Perhaps they don't seem as foreign to me as well.
2: Okay, yeah, no, good point. How much of what you describe, and I read this phrase that you describe your mental cinema, that's when you can't sleep. How much of that makes it into your books, and especially into this book?
4: Well, I think, I still suffer from insomnia, but now...
2: Do you like suffering with insomnia when it gives you creativity, though?
4: Well, that's the core of the struggle, because on the one hand, you don't want to give it up, but it is a very difficult condition to live with.
2: Yes.
4: And it takes its toll over time. But I'm also very given to sort of daydream, and so during the day I often get ideas when I'm sitting somewhere and I'm meant to be paying attention, but my mind just drifts off. I'm not here, I promise. But
2: I wouldn't sometimes. Mind if you did.
4: But so sometimes ideas come very much when I'm, yeah, sort of waking, in waking dream. Yeah.
2: And when you're in a moment where you have a waking dream, even though you might be supposed to be concentrating elsewhere, do you immediately write something down? And do you write longhand? Do you have a notepad and
4: always,
2: pencil or pen?
4: Always.
2: Always. No typing?
4: No. Well, at home, once I have many notes in my notebooks, yes, I type them out and I rearrange them. But that's something, having a poet father, from a very early age, he said, write everything down as soon, and always have a notebook and pencil with you. So.
2: That's good advice. Actually, we should talk about your father, because he is a celebrated poet in Mexico, Homero Arregis. How did he influence or inspire you growing up, if at all?
4: Well, I remember seeing him always at his desk writing, and for many hours a day, and there was this sort of magical force field around him, and I had a sense that's something I wanted to do. And then he introduced me to so many of the writers I still read today. And one of the things he's often said to me, and especially with my previous novel, Sea Monsters, that was very much inspired by my adolescence in Mexico City, was suéltate, which means sort of loosen up or just be free.
2: Ah.
4: Because especially, not as much as people think, but each of my novels does contain autobiographical material. So one of the main challenges is how to bend and shape and mold that material into fiction and to something different, and not feel like you're betraying your past if you use it differently and you change things, because right, it's actually very difficult. And it's taken me years, especially with the previous book, of just writing, just changing the narrative and taking that creative license. Yeah.
2: And do you think in English or Spanish or Dutch? What language do you think in?
4: Well, my Dutch is completely evaporated, but primarily English. But when I'm in Mexico, Spanish.
2: Right. But do you choose always to write in English?
4: I do, because, well, my father writes in Spanish. Mm. And then I very much felt I needed to form myself abroad and in English and another genre. And if I'd stayed in Mexico, I would always be the daughter of, and I very much did not want that. So right, it's very important to me to live and write in another language.
2: Mm. Yeah. I was just thinking about this, because it would be so easy to say the Mexican writer, but you're not a Mexican writer only. I think the publishing world wants easy sort of categories. I think often bookstores and readers mm-hmm. do. So how do you feel about that?
4: Well, that's something I think about a lot, and I feel like I've often slipped through the cracks, because no country really has claimed me, because I left Mexico when I was 17, although I go back several times a year because my parents are still there and home is still there. But I write in English. Then, even though my mother's American, I only really lived there when I went to university. And then I've never set even a short story in the United States. So I don't feel like it enters my imagination at all. So I feel much more British, or yes, sort of pan-European Mexican.
2: Yes.
4: Recently, they asked me, well, do you feel more British-Mexican or Mexican-American? And I thought, well, actually, I feel more British-Mexican. Mm-hmm. I've lived here longer than anywhere else. And apart from my accent, it's very much the English that I use.
2: Congratulations on being long-listed for the Booker Prize. It is so prestigious. And you are apparently the first person with Mexican heritage to be in that list. What does that mean to you, first of all? And then what does it mean to everybody else from your Mexican side of your life?
4: Well, that might be harder to answer, but but to me, it's such a wonderful surprise. And even though I've been living and writing and publishing here for over 15 years, for the first time, it makes me feel part of something larger and sort of a cultural conversation that I was never part of before. So it's very exciting and surprising.
2: Chloe Arregis, and her latest novel is The Shadow of the Object. You're listening to The Arts Hour from the BBC World Service. The American actor Neil Patrick Harris went from child star to sitcom icon, with his roles as the teenage doctor in Doogie Howser, M.D., and then Barney Stinson in How I Met Your Mother. He was Count Olaf in A Series of Unfortunate Events and was chilling in the movie Gone Girl. He's also a Tony-winning Broadway star, a singer, writer, producer, and he's hosted the Oscars, the Tonys, and the Emmys. He can currently be seen in Sunny Dancer, a film shot in Scotland, directed by George Jakes and described as a coming-of-age comedy. It's set at a summer camp for teenagers with cancer and stars British actors Bella Ramsey and Earl Cave. Neil Patrick Harris explained the plot of and his role in Sunny Dancer to the BBC Sarah Cox.
5: It stars Bella Ramsey. They play a girl named Ivy who begrudgingly goes to a camp for kids with cancer. She's in remission. And I play Patrick, who's the president and the head of that camp. And then she does not have any interest in being there and winds up finding her tribe, falling in love. It's a real proper coming of age movie. But it's really funny. They get drunk. They get in fights. Cancer is the least interesting thing about the film, and yet when you watch it and you fall for all of these kids and learn about them, and then you realize it's sort of the fragility of life and how it can affect you, especially at that young age. It's a very moving film. I think it's great.
6: It's called Sunny Dancer. It is beautiful. Take your teens to go and watch it. You landed your iconic TV show Doogie Howser, M.D. Mm. Your parents approved of the people behind the show because they also wrote the iconic Hill Street Blues. Is that right?
5: That's right. And L.A. Law. Stephen Bochco was his name. And my parents were both attorneys. And so they said we'd never want our child's to be on a television show and have to move to California unless it was something like a Hill Street Blues or an L.A. Law. And then that came around.
6: And it was huge. And because they were attorneys, do you think that's what helped keep your head screwed on a little bit? Or have you always been a kind of take it all in your stride kind of guy?
5: I think a little bit of both.
6: Yeah.
5: Yeah. Having parents that aren't wowed by the industry or a little bit skeptical and wanting to know sort of all angles of things. Legal parents are good that way. But also, I just love the process of working. I really love whether it's a film, being in Glasgow and filming in this brand new environment and meeting these new people, feeling like a tribe of gypsy people that are making some kinetic thing together, or whether you're on stage doing a play and all in the rehearsal space together, or a TV show where you're every week getting a new script with new lines and new jokes. I just think the process of entertainment is so creatively fulfilling for
6: me.
2: Hannah Flint, you've seen Sunny Dancer. What are your thoughts?
3: I appreciate that as a story that's, I guess, the most basic way of saying is a cancer-themed coming-of-age film. I like that it has rebelliousness to it. I think about Me and Earl and the Dying Girl. I also think about the Australian film Baby Teeth, which, again, we're both grappling with women going experiencing cancer, but also kind of finding themselves in ways that kind of go against the Fault in Our Stars sort of very sentimental way of doing it, lots of hospitals and all that. So I kind of like the fact that, you know, there was none of that in this. It was actually more of a summer camp film.
2: Well, because some people would think the mix of comedy and cancer is treading a sensitive line, but you think they do it successfully.
3: Yeah, and wasn't The Big C, the Laura Linney
2: TV show? I love that series.
3: Wasn't that kind of, I feel like when we take on dark subjects or kind of sad subjects of grief, oftentimes humor is the best way to process and kind of relate to it. So I think there's definitely having, you know, these group of kids having a, you know, an American-themed summer camp experience.
2: Well, this was going to be my question. So stories set in summer camp, it's a staple of American movies. How does it work being set in the UK?
3: I think it works fine because it's so specific. It's a chemo camp, right? And I worked at a summer camp when I was 19.
2: In the UK?
3: In the US. I coached basketball in Camp Chenawa, which was in the Upper Adirondacks in New York. And one of the famous ex-counselors was none other than Ruth Bader Ginsburg.
2: You're kidding.
3: Yeah. It was a really great time experience. And it's where I first saw Wet Hot American Summer, which is the ultimate
2: summer camp movie. Yes. Yeah. Hannah, thank you so much. You're with the BBC World Service and this is the Arts Hour. Swedish singer, songwriter, record producer and DJ Robin has been variously described as pop's glittery rebel, queen of the sad banger and the 21st century's pop oracle. She began her music career as a pop star in the same vein as Britney Spears, became disillusioned by her record label not knowing how to deal with her, and so at the age of 25, she started her own Konnichiwa Records. Famous for hits like Dancing on My Own, With Every Heartbeat and Call Your Girlfriend, she has a new album out called Sexistential. When Robin spoke to the BBC's Joe Wiley, she shared her delight in touring this latest material.
7: I think it's maybe like the most personal album I've made. And over the years, I've always written about my personal experiences, but it's been, you know, in a more abstract way. And I think on this record, I'm very specific. And that's always a risk, I think, and a vulnerable place. It wasn't even like the plan from the beginning. I just, you know, wanted to write pop songs and I wanted to produce them in a way that I was pretty sure of. But then the subject matter just kind of came while I was writing and it turned out to be something, yeah, more personal than what I usually do.
8: So some of the subjects that you're exploring on the record, what is it a reflection of? What is it saying that's been going on in your life?
7: I think the first thing that I knew I wanted to somehow describe was this feeling of extreme contrast that I was experiencing. I was dating and going through IVF at the same time, and I was planning to become a parent while I just kind of like exited a really long relationship. And I didn't think I would write about those specific things, but I wanted to kind of like embody the extremes, the contrasts between the joy and the dark and the funny, weird things that happen to me. And there's a time in a lot of people's lives that maybe is recognizable by like you go through loss and you go through a period where you really have to kind of accept what your life turned out to be, mm-hmm. and maybe it isn't what you thought it would be. So the kind of like the scary aspect of becoming like a single mom, which was something I was really afraid of, also allowed me to be really free with a lot of things.
2: Robin and her new album is Sexistential. Hannah Flint, how do you react to music that reveals an artist's very personal experiences?
3: I love it. I feel music should be revealing. That's the whole point, is that I think from the very dawn of time, I think music has been a way to express community, express sadness, grief, love, joy. As I've mentioned, I'm a massive Joni Mitchell fan. All her songs is like she's bleeding out onto a guitar. So for me, it makes this feel like a truer connection to the artist.
2: I think, so Joni Mitchell, in my knowledge, doesn't have to label and signpost the pain. It's a little bit more poetic, I think, because think about Robin, one of her previous albums didn't get a US release because it included a song dealing with her having an abortion when she was a teenager. Mm. So when you've got something that literal, there's more room for censorship, first of all. Do you want layers of poetry or do you want the real information?
3: I don't think that there is a blanket way in which people should be able to articulate their feelings. You know, I think Little Green, a song by Joni Mitchell, is about how she gave up her child that she had for adoption. And yes, it's a bit more poetic, but there is some literalism in it. I think that if long as you like the song and it works, I think artists should be able to put out the music the way they want. I think it speaks more to senses than it does to what she wants to do. And you have every choice in your body to switch it off if you think it's TMI.
2: Thank you so much, Hannah. And that's it for this week's Arts Hour. Thank you for your ears and thank you to both my guests, Chloe Regis and Hannah Flint. For now, from me, Nikki Beatty, studio managers Dave O'Neill and Emma Hart, and producer Oliver Jones, see you next week.
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12: BBC World Service, it's 5 hours GMT. Welcome to Weekend with Julian Warwicker. Coming up, the Canadian Prime Minister, Mark Carney, has said his country has come under economic attack from the United States and he's imposing retaliatory tariffs in self-defense. So how are his actions being received?
13: Canadians are quite proud of their Prime Minister, and especially for the global sort of response that they're, you know, the plucky Canadian that's standing up to the big bully and punched him in the nose.
12: A warning from Vladimir Putin that Russia's strikes against Ukraine's most sensitive economic sectors will intensify. And Russell Mayall of Sparks talks about his celebrity fan and collaborator, Cate Blanchett.
14: She introduced herself, said she was a fan of Sparks, and we fell on the floor because we would not have expected that to happen.
12: That's all here on Weekend after the World News.
15: BBC News with Fiona MacDonald. Ukraine's former defence minister Mykhailo Fedorov has told the BBC he stands by his call for nationwide elections, even though the country is at war. Mr. Fedorov was sacked last month. Dan Johnson is in Kiev.
16: Mykhailo Fedorov enjoys popular support after reshaping Ukraine's armed forces. Protesters called for his reinstatement until his push for elections. He told me it was his moral right to start that conversation, saying a vote was inevitable sooner or later.
17: It's definitely in my best interest because I want this war to be over and Ukraine to become a successful country.
16: For now, Mykhailo Fedorov said he would continue to pursue new ways of fighting the war and would visit the United States, hoping to meet Elon Musk, with the aim of getting use of the Starlink satellite communications network extended to Russian airspace to support Ukrainian long-range attacks without benefiting Moscow.
15: The Ukrainian Interior Minister says an investigation has been launched into the actions of the operators and tenants of a shopping centre where 16 people were killed during a Russian drone attack on Friday. Ivan Vihivsky said police in the city of Kryvyi Rih will be seeking to establish whether the MAL's emergency response procedures had been adequate. Tom Bailey reports.
18: The investigation will be examining whether visitors and staff at the MAL were properly informed of the threat they faced. Posting on social media, Mr. Vihivsky stressed the importance to Ukrainians of taking threats seriously and taking timely measures, particularly in regions on the front line. He added that the director of a supermarket where many of those killed were found had been formally placed under investigation for suspected negligence after the shop reportedly continued to operate despite warnings of an imminent air assault.
15: A Mexican state governor wanted for drug trafficking by the United States has said he's stepping down again, a day after he insisted he was resuming his duties. Rubén Rocha Moya has faced criticism over his decision. This report from Julian Bedford.
19: In May, Rubén Rocha Moya was accused of working with the Sinaloa cartel by Washington. He took an indefinite leave of absence while prosecutors looked into the allegations. That ended on Friday when he said he'd been cleared. Not so, said the Interior Ministry, which insisted the investigation was continuing. Then on Saturday, President Claudia Sheinbaum criticised those politicians who put their own personal interests before those of the people. Within hours, Mr. Rocha announced he was taking a second indefinite leave of absence.
15: Julian Bedford. You're listening to the latest world news from the BBC in London. Australian officials have recorded the country's first case of bird flu in a mammal. A seal found dead in South Australia tested positive for the disease. The Agriculture and Fisheries Minister described the development as concerning but not unexpected. Australia has been battling an outbreak of the highly pathogenic avian influenza since June, when it was first detected in Western Australia. Police in Kazakhstan are voting in a snap parliamentary election, which is expected to strengthen the position of President Kasym-Jomart Tokayev. After sweeping constitutional changes approved in March, voters will elect members of a new one-chamber parliament. Seats are being contested by a renamed ruling party and six others, all loyal to the authorities. Ian McWilliam reports.
20: Elections in Central Asia are generally cosmetic affairs designed to give a democratic gloss to the governing political elite. This snap election, called by Kazakhstan's president, Kasym-Jomart Tokayev, will be no different. No genuine opposition parties have been allowed to take part. For most voters, the real concerns are economic and political stability. Kazakhstan is a significant oil producer and it's rich in critical minerals, but its main export routes through Russia are threatened by the war in Ukraine.
15: A huge search is continuing off India's east coast for 22 missing sailors after a cargo vessel sank off the coast of Odisha state on Saturday. The vessel had been transiting the Bay of Bengal en route to Singapore when it went down. The circumstances that led to the sinking are not yet clear. The Indian Coast Guard Service say two of the 24 crew members have been rescued. US media reports say representatives from Paramount will meet California state officials on Monday. They're said to be seeking a deal to resolve antitrust litigation challenging their purchase of Warner Brothers Discovery. BBC News.
12: It's 6 minutes past five, GMT. Welcome to Weekend from the BBC World Service with me, Julian Warwicker. We're starting today's programme in Canada, where the Prime Minister, Mark Carney, has said the country is now at war, at trade war, I should stress, with the United States, after the latter imposed 50% tariffs on a range of Canadian goods, affecting around $20 billion worth of exports. The US and Canada are long-time economic partners that have enjoyed free trade for decades, but now the two are locked in an escalating trade war with no clear off-ramp. Talks aimed at ending the standoff collapsed late on Friday night after both sides accused the other of making last-minute changes. Well, after the talks collapsed, as Mr. Trump had threatened, he imposed 50% tariffs on nearly $20 billion worth of Canadian imports. Doug Ford, the Premier of the Canadian province of Ontario, gave this scathing response.
21: President Trump, he can't be trusted. Simple as that. He changes the deal. He keeps moving the goalpost. You know, let me tell you about President Trump. President Trump is the type of person that would steal your lunch money the first day. He'd steal the toque off your head the second day, and the third day he'd steal your running shoes. He is not to be trusted whatsoever. We need to stay united.
12: Well, the U.S. Trade Representative Jameson Greer said that Ottawa had made new demands and walked back from other commitments. He added that Washington had no plans to restart negotiations.
22: We don't have new talks planned with the Canadians. We're moving forward with measures that respond to Canadian retaliation. Remember, as President Trump has introduced a trade policy to reshore American production, protect American jobs, two countries have retaliated against the United States, the People's Republic of China and Canada. Our interest is in protecting American workers and protecting American supply chains.
12: So how did we get here? Ilya Gridnev is Canada correspondent at the Financial Times, based in Toronto. He told me how the situation turned sour.
23: Certainly there was a very positive mood on Friday and Friday afternoon. Even the president himself said we should be able to have a deal with Canada. So all things looked like they were heading in the right direction. But then, yeah, on the 11th hour, it all sort of went awry. And that's when Canada came out and said that they have suspended the talks. They've walked away from the table. And the US was offering a bad deal.
12: Both sides are saying that the other changed something late on. I mean, how much detail do we know at this stage?
23: Well, we have a great amount of detail from the Prime Minister of Canada, Mark Carney. I mean, he addressed the nation. He spoke for almost an hour and was very specific about the new measures that the US allegedly raised in the sort of the dying moments of the talks. In the last couple of days, it appears, or according to the Canadians, that the Americans raised a whole bunch of new issues and matters that they thought were unfair. And the Canadians felt that this was acting in bad faith. And that's why they walked away.
0: Did they give examples at that point?
23: They certainly did. I mean, well, Mark Carney was sort of vociferous. Essentially, he said that the discussions around tariffs on autos, at the last minute, the Americans changed the specifications on what vehicles would be immune from tariffs and what would remain. That wasn't supposedly a matter that was still under negotiation. That, according to the Canadians, had already been resolved. There was issues around more sort of abstract ideas that, for example, French-speaking Quebec, the language barriers, that all of a sudden that became a matter of conflict that the Americans raised in the dying stages of the conversation. And other issues like saying that the Canadians weren't allowed to sign trade deals with other partners or other countries. So some of these matters were really sort of came out of left field, according to the Canadians. And then just as they got close to the midnight deadline, this is the Americans just pulled them out and said, this is what we now want. The US administration has pushed back on that. But they haven't been very clear or specific about exactly what they're upset with the Canadians about. And the other thing that's quite telling or looms large in this whole sort of debacle or trade war, as Prime Minister Carney has described it, is Donald Trump has been very absent. Now, someone who's quite prolific with his online social media presence, he's been noticeably absent.
0: As you say, Mark Carney now calls this a trade war, certainly not one of his choosing. How big a political risk is he taking by being as defiant as he is?
23: Well, I guess it depends on which audience you're talking about. I mean, globally, he's sort of captured the world's imagination as the leader that did what none other could do and stand up to Donald Trump. I mean, he won the election based on a sort of elbows up, which is sort of a hockey term for aggressive play, and to stand up against President Trump's hostilities to Canada. However, I think, you know, from the conversations I've had with various business leaders and trade associations, there's obviously a lot of concern, because that goodwill and that political excitement might be good for social media conversation, but what does it actually mean in terms of the economy? Is this going to affect job losses? Is it going to see closures of factories? But at the moment, I think Canadians are quite proud of their Prime Minister, and especially for the global sort of response that they're, you know, the plucky Canadian that's standing up to the big bully and punched him in the nose.
0: Canada correspondent at the Financial Times, Ilya Gridnev, speaking to me from Toronto. The operators of the Ukrainian shopping mall hit by Russian drones on Friday are being investigated over their emergency response procedures. 16 people were killed during a Russian drone attack, and police in the city of Kryvyi Rih are seeking to establish whether the mall's emergency response procedures had been adequate. Meanwhile, the Russian President Vladimir Putin is saying that Ukrainian attacks on Russia's economic infrastructure have opened a Pandora's box, warning Moscow will respond with heavier strikes on Ukraine's most sensitive economic sectors. His comments came after Ukraine hit an oil refinery and a retail warehouse in Samara, deep inside Russia. For an assessment of these latest developments, we can speak to Katie Livingston, Ukraine correspondent for the Military Times and Defence News, who's based in Kyiv. First to those comments, Katie, from President Putin. What do you make of them?
1: Hello. Hi. Well, I see nothing new in these comments. It's constant escalation through rhetoric. These strikes have been going on this campaign here, with Ukraine trying to hit as much Russian infrastructure as possible. It's been going on for 2 months. So honestly, I'm not even sure, you know, why this is a different red line than the hits that have been done last week or the week before even.
0: But the more it goes on, is there not a greater risk that it gets ever more disastrous in terms of those who are dying as a result of it?
1: It's a great question. And of course, Ukraine has been fighting this war for almost 5 years. So bringing the battle home to Russia is a serious point that the Ukrainian forces are trying to make right now, particularly as they face a dire anti-ballistics shortage. And this is really, I think, what we're seeing. Ukraine doesn't have so many options to protect its own cities right now from these ballistic barrages, ballistic and cruise missiles from Russia. And instead, it's going on the offensive. And that includes this campaign against the energy infrastructure and against these mid-range and longer-range targets.
0: On that support, we see Germany offering a show of solidarity, the foreign minister arriving in Kyiv yesterday, France also saying they want to strengthen French support for Ukraine. What does that actually add up to?
1: Well, at the moment, we can count what that adds up to in anti-ballistic missiles and interceptors, because that is the biggest gap in Ukrainian air defense, and that's what officials are really asking partners for. So France just agreed to speed up the processing of shipments of French missiles and gear to Ukraine, but also, maybe more importantly, they agreed to start producing some of these weapons together with Ukraine, because all of this is a short-term solution, of course, to a bigger problem, which is there simply aren't enough of these weapons anymore after the Iran war. There's a global shortage.
0: And a word finally on the politics in Ukraine just now. Mykhailo Fedorov, Ukraine's former defense minister, has been calling for wartime elections. We're going to hear from him on this program a little later. Is there any appetite for that just now?
1: That was a very controversial move on his part, and you can see the reaction. It almost, you could say, it killed the protest movement in support of him. So largely, you can say no. People were not very happy about the change in conversation from positioning to elections, and I don't think it gained him many supporters.
0: Katie, thank you very much. Katie Livingston, Ukraine correspondent for Military Times and Defence News. You're with Weekend from the BBC World Service. The editor-in-chief of the US military newspaper Stars and Stripes has told the BBC of his concern over censorship a day after being dismissed by the US Department of Defense for insubordination. Eric Slavin said he was targeted by the Pentagon after speaking out against potential editorial interference in this interview with CBS News.
4: Do you have red lines in your mind?
5: Yes, I do.
4: Give me a red line.
5: Well, don't run a perfectly accurate story. You know, run this instead. Here it is, written by the Pentagon. That would be a red line.
0: Well, the newspaper's publisher was also fired, along with one of its reporters. Even though partially funded by the Pentagon, Stars and Stripes has been editorially independent. The Pentagon told the BBC it would not comment. Well, my colleague James Kumarasamy has been speaking to Eric Slavin, and he began by asking him whether he was surprised by the Pentagon's decision.
6: It's certainly not what I expected when I woke up on Friday morning. Certainly there were tensions that went back all the way to a January the 15th tweet by a senior official in the Pentagon press office talking about changing Stars and Stripes substantially. And that tweet came with absolutely zero notice. At the same time, a federal regulation was removed and a story was leaked to a friendly news organization talking about firing a bunch of our reporters. So we had some idea that there were problems, but still did not expect this to happen.
8: When that process began and you got wind that changes were coming, substantial changes from the Pentagon, what did you do?
6: Well, initially we attempted to contact them for more information and they referred us to the tweet, and then nothing really happened for about 2 months. And at that point we were in the midst of our Iran coverage. We were seeing new traffic records, both in on the web and in video, and we felt rather secure that maybe things had died down a bit. And then another memo came out on March the 9th, which proceeded to reaffirm our independence, but then place new restrictions upon the organization.
8: And the appointment of a military deputy to the publisher, was that an important moment?
6: Well, we were unaware that that was going to happen. It was only just a few weeks ago, and I would say that there has not been a military public affairs officer within Stars and Stripes in many decades. So that was a surprise, yes.
8: Now, though, and you gave, I guess, what would now be seen as a fateful, from your point of view, interview to CBS, in which you were asked about red lines the Pentagon shouldn't cross, and you talked about censorship. Is that because you believe now that censorship is in place?
6: Well, that was my unofficial opinion that I gave to CBS, and they asked me what my red line would be. And I said, if there was a perfectly accurate story that we weren't allowed to run, and then they gave us something else that was written by the Pentagon, that that would be a red line for me. I never said that I would disobey any sort of directive. I simply explained what I thought the rules were, because the rules say that we must remain editorially independent. That's actually Defense Department policy. And for that, I was given a separation notice for insubordination.
8: The Pentagon, when we asked them for a comment on what's happened at the newspaper, they referred us to a statement that was put out by the newly or recently appointed military deputy, Captain Bill Urban, to the publisher, and in which he has said that I will not hesitate to report on service members who have been left behind or disadvantaged by the decisions of our leaders. I believe in a Stars and Stripes that fully reports the impact the Department of War policies have on you, and I will report the good with the bad. What are your thoughts on that?
6: I sincerely hope that Stars and Stripes can continue to report independently. Of course, I'm concerned, given what has recently happened.
8: Why is it so important that a newspaper is independent, but it is for servicemen and women? Why is it so important that it does report independently and is not, if you like, an in-house magazine that is used to boost morale?
6: Well, I think it is ultimately one of the best expressions of American values that we can show the world. Here is a news organization that is partially funded by the government, and part of its job is to hold government to account.
0: Former editor-in-chief of Stars and Stripes, Eric Slavin, speaking to the BBC's James Kumarasamy. We'll talk about that story in a bit more detail with my guests a little bit later on in this programme. We go to Kazakhstan now, where voting is underway in a snap parliamentary election, widely expected to strengthen President Kasym-Jomart Tokayev's hold over the former Soviet country. Today's election is the first vote since constitutional changes that have allowed the Kazakhstan president to extend his 7 years in power for another seven. Earlier this year, the pro-presidential ruling party voted to dissolve itself and then merge into the newly created Adalet, or Justice Party. And it's this rebranded version of Kazakhstan's long-time ruling party that's set to win big today, not least because no real opposition parties are being allowed to run. On the line to discuss all this is Joanna Lillis, a journalist based in the Kazakhstan city of Almaty and author of Dark Shadows, Inside the Secret World of Kazakhstan. So, Joanna, with so little opposition standing, how much do these elections matter today?
2: Well, they certainly won't allow people to vote for any kind of alternative voice. They matter to President Tokayev, indeed, because he is trying to kind of create this impression that he's creating what he calls a new Kazakhstan. And this is important for him. It's he's describing it as a kind of political reset. And this is something that has been in progress, in fact, since civil unrest rocked Kazakhstan in 2022, leaving 238 people dead. I mean, people were demanding kind of political change. At that time, President Tokayev broke with his predecessor, Nursultan Nazarbayev, who'd ruled Kazakhstan previously for decades, and said he would create something new for the people. But indeed, people have been looking for political change, but what they're getting really is, you could say, it's more of the same, or so critics say, because what we're seeing is another election in which opposition parties have not been allowed to stand. And in the run-up to the election, we've seen critics and journalists arrested, going on trial. And so people are, you know, wondering what's really new about this new Kazakhstan.
0: And this newly created party, I mean, continuing the theme you just struck, I mean, how new, how different is this in reality?
2: Well, it looks very glossy. It's got new branding. It's got some very glossy branding, and it's all over the streets where I am in the commercial capital of Almaty, Kazakhstan's largest city. Posters, billboards, very glossy. But what's new about it, really? Well, you know, it's basically just swallowed the old ruling party that's dominated parliament for decades. And parliament has for decades been a rubber stamp party, So what's new about it really is just the branding, but really it's just a rebranded version of the old ruling party. And I think that's what is going to frustrate President Tokayev's critics as we move forward, because the whole thing looks like a rebrand rather than really, you know, something new that's answering demands for political change, because the authoritarian levers of the old regime remain intact.
0: Joanna, thank you very much. Joanna Lillis there in the Kazakhstan city of Almaty. You're listening to the BBC World Service. The American alternative pop band Sparks was formed in the late 1960s by brothers Russell and Ron Mayle. They won the French equivalent of an Oscar in 2022 for the soundtrack for their film Annette, and have influenced many other artists, from Björk to New Order and The Smiths. Their latest album, Sparks Live on the Moon, features the Australian actor and Sparks fan, Kate Blanchett, who's performed with them at Glastonbury. Russell Mayle has been speaking to the BBC's Martin Venard, who began by asking him if the album was really recorded on the moon.
3: Please put your hands together and give a big lunar welcome to your favorite band and mine, Sparks.
7: It was recorded in spirit on the moon. We can't divulge where it was really recorded, but it has a moon resonance to it. Kate Blanchett, who was graciously flown all the way there as well to kind of give it a little extra cachet, she gives a kind of introduction.
9: So may we start?
10: And how did you get Kate Blanchett involved?
7: We met when we won the Best Music Award for our movie Annette at the César Awards in Paris. We were backstage in our dressing room before the ceremony, and a knock on the door, and it was Kate Blanchett, who was also at the ceremony receiving a lifetime achievement for her amazing film work. And she introduced herself, said she was a fan of Sparks, and we fell on the floor because we would not have expected that to happen. After that evening, we stayed in touch, and we needed an MC to be with us live on the moon. And so we rang her up and said, "Hey, Kate, going to the moon, want to come?" And she said, "Well, God, yeah, of course, I can't miss that."
10: Why do you think humans are so obsessed with going to the moon?
7: You know, all of the implications of who, if anyone, or in what form life would take elsewhere that isn't on our planet.
9: Zoo time, is she a new time? The mammals are your favorite time, and you want her tonight.
10: Many of our listeners will have heard some of your songs, like This Town Ain't Big Enough for Both of Us. Is there still big demand to hear your hits like that when you play live concerts?
7: Obviously, we're still proud of it, yeah. But, you know, what we're equally and probably more proud of is the fact that what we're doing now is something that's as strong in its own way as that was in its time.
10: And you mentioned that you keep changing, you keep doing new stuff. What next?
7: We're doing a new movie musical, working on a new album. The musical, we can't be overly specific, but it's bigger in scope than Annette was, and in a completely different environment and setting. But it's also a movie musical that's all sung, and it's something that we think is really fresh and unique, and we're really eager to get it going and start

0: And as far as a new Sparks album, when you've done 28 albums, you know, it's the challenge to find new ways of presenting what you're doing that hopefully is as challenging and special as what you were doing from day one.
1: Good night, everyone. Thank you for coming. 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
2: Martin Venard reporting on Sparks and Kate Blanchett. Who knew? You're with Weekend from the BBC World Service. And the latest news headlines coming up in just over a minute's time.

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14: 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This is Weekend from the BBC World Service. Still to come in.

0: Kasparov, who was sacked last month, said it was his moral right to start that conversation and that a vote was inevitable sooner or later. Ukrainian investigators are examining the actions of the managers of a shopping centre where 16 people were killed in a Russian attack on Friday. The director of a supermarket in the complex in the city of Kryvyi Rih is being investigated for suspected criminal negligence after the shop continued to operate despite warnings. People in Kazakhstan are voting in a parliamentary election which is expected to strengthen the position of President Kasym-Jomart Tokayev. Voters will elect members of a new one-chamber parliament likely to be dominated by the ruling party. A Mexican state governor wanted for drug trafficking by the United States has said he's stepping down again, a day after he insisted he was resuming his duties. The decision by Rubén Rocha Moya followed criticism by the Mexican president, Claudia Sheinbaum. A huge search is continuing off India's east coast for 22 missing sailors after a cargo vessel sank off the coast of Odisha. The vessel had been crossing the Bay of Bengal en route to Singapore when it went down. Australian officials have recorded the country's first case of bird flu in a mammal. A seal found dead in South Australia tested positive for the disease. The Agriculture Minister described the development as concerning but not unexpected. And the South African former boxing champion Zolani Tete has been shot dead in a car outside his home in the Eastern Cape. South Africa's sports minister said the country had lost one of its finest fighters. BBC News.
1: You're listening to the BBC World Service. I'm Julian Morica with Weekend, and I have two guests with me for the rest of the programme, offering their perspectives on the news and talking points of the day. With me here in London is Samuel Ramani, Chief Executive of the Pangaea Geopolitical Risk Consultancy and an Associate Fellow at the Royal United Services Institute Think Tank. Welcome, Samuel. Good morning.
2: Good morning. Good to be here.
1: Good to see you. And in Islamabad is Kathy Gannon, journalist and Associated Press's former news director for both Pakistan and Afghanistan. Kathy, welcome. Good morning from London.
3: Thank you very much. It's a real pleasure to be here.
1: Good to have you back on the programme. A word of introduction to you both. Samuel, I mentioned Pangaea Geopolitical Risk and the work you do there. What does that actually involve?
2: So basically, it takes the news that you're seeing over here and tries to demystify it and explain it towards investors who are trying to work primarily in emerging markets. So everything from regulatory risk to geopolitical risk to conflict-related risk, as well as spotting opportunities and supporting investments in some of the new technologies and some of the projects of the 21st century, like renewable energy, data centers, and defense innovation that comes from military technical developments inside the country. So I combine that also with a research post over at RUSI, and I'm also an author, and I'm writing a new book actually right now about U.S. policy in Africa. My previous books are about Russia and Ukraine and Russia and Africa.
1: Yes, I was intrigued by your books because you and I have spoken a number of times over the years on this program, and I've always thought of you as having Russia as your specialism. But here we are taking a look at the United States in Africa. What pointed you in that direction?
2: Well, basically, I wrote a book over the pandemic time about Russia and Africa, which basically told the whole story from the end of the Gorbachev era up until the present day, basically arguing that what we saw with the rise of the Wagner Group in Central African Republic or Libya or Sudan was not just Prigozhin's personal project, or it wasn't just some kind of a Russian strategy grab to deflect against Western sanctions, but was a product of 25 years of strategic engagement and coherent narratives, surprisingly, about anti-neocolonialism. And a lot of that was largely to do with the fact that the U.S., for the past 25 or 30 years, has really lacked a coherent strategy towards Africa and has often been vacillating between intense humanitarian engagement, blatant neglect, opportunism, a great power competition or terrorism-centric framing that deprives Africans of agency. So this book basically tries to explain how the U.S., with all of its economic and diplomatic power and potential to do good, has not reached its full potential in Africa, and why, whether that strategic deficit can be resolved. So the title is Rudderless Superpower, which reflects the current state of affairs. And I interview officials from the Cold War era up until the present day in the U.S., as well as African leaders, to explain how all this can come together.
1: Yes, as you hint, the word rudderless is not necessarily a complimentary one. So I sensed that that was the tone of it from the title. Kathy,

0: Pakistan, where you are, Afghanistan, its neighbor, they have been very much your beat for a long time, haven't they?
1: Yes, they have. Actually, I've been in the area for more than three decades, and certainly Afghanistan and Pakistan have been my focus to the great extent. But I've also done quite a bit in Central Asia and also in the Middle East. I was covering the war in South Lebanon between Hezbollah and Israel. I've been in Yemen. I've been in Iraq, northern Iraq. So, yeah, but certainly Afghanistan and Pakistan have been my focus for much of this time. I've seen the end of the Soviet invasion of Afghanistan, the so-called Mujahideen government backed by the U.S., and then the Taliban's first rule. I was probably one of the few, although there, certainly BBC was there, covering in Afghanistan that time, as well as I was the only Western journalist that the Taliban let in for the start of the U.S.-led invasion in 2001. And then I was there when they left, the last plane took off in August 2021, and then have covered the return of the Taliban and the first years, and then have certainly tracked the many edicts and the trajectory of what's happening in Afghanistan and certainly in Pakistan.
0: As you hint, it's an endlessly newsworthy patch, isn't it?
1: Incredible. I mean, there's just no end to it. You know, when I first came, General Zia, the military dictator here in Pakistan, had died in a plane crash. Benazir Bhutto returned to Pakistan. And then it's just been nonstop, really, since then. The Soviets withdrew, the resulting effect of the constant conflict in Afghanistan, and then Pakistan's political turmoil, the military takeovers, and its attempts at different times to try to establish a lasting and strong democracy with a great deal of problems that continue to this day. So yes, it's a very, very interesting news area.
0: We will call upon all of the expertise that you've both outlined over the next couple of hours, I'm sure, Cathy Gannon and Samuel Romani with me throughout. And actually, we begin our conversations in the part of the world that Cathy's just been describing, because we spent a significant part of the programme last Saturday reflecting on Afghanistan. We were live in Kabul on the fifth anniversary of the Taliban seizing control of the capital. Now, here's a reminder of some of that programme with our correspondent, Lise Doucette, speaking to Obaidullah Bahir, professor at the American University of Afghanistan.
2: Lise, the absence of war is a blessing that those who've suffered war truly recognize. This mountain behind us, I don't know if it's me or it's actually gotten greener, right? That's what absence of war does. There, two things happen. The country finds its soul and the social fabric repairs itself. We do understand there's a lot of problems in today's Afghanistan, but at least it's us Afghans sitting together. And what I want your listeners to realize is, don't ignore the agency of the common Afghan. Yes, the Taliban are problematic in their policies, but they're also human. And humans, through interaction, eventually find a middle point.
3: You talk about the social fabric, but this, a new society is being created here with these hundreds of Taliban edicts, many of them restricting the lives of women and girls. And that, despite the absence of war, there is such a battle now. And for some, it's existential. The horrific stories about girls who are so anxious about their future that they have suicidal thoughts.
2: Fair enough. And it's horrible. It's honestly shameful to belong to a country that is the only country it says, don't worry about what you do, you can always be used as a bad example. Today we are a bad example of what an Islamic government could look like. But the thing is, on the ground, these very same Afghans are resisting, not only through their daily actions, but through their conversations with officials and through the way they live their lives, right? And in times of ultimate oppression, living one's life is the ultimate act of resistance. And Afghans are doing that.
0: Obaidullah Bahir speaking to Lise Doucette on this program last weekend. So that anniversary came and went. But questions still remain about the relationship between Afghanistan's leaders and the rest of the world. No country, apart from Russia, has officially recognized the Taliban. The European Union, for the first time, hosted a Taliban delegation in Brussels a few weeks ago, and it was seen as a symbolic moment, potentially a change in the mood music. Well, now a group of former Swedish ambassadors and officials are saying that the Scandinavian country needs to rethink its relationship with the Taliban. And the plea was made in a letter to a Swedish newspaper. One of those who signed it is Annette Lith. She was the head of the Central Region Field Office in Kabul for the UN's assistance mission up until last year. And she's on the line from Stockholm. Annette, welcome. Good morning.
4: Thank you very much. Good morning.
0: Tell us why you signed this letter and what you're trying to achieve here.
4: Well, during my 2 years in Kabul and Central Region, I often thought what a mistake it was for the international community to stay outside. Because as was so eloquently explained just now, there's a lot of activities going on the ground level, on the local level. A low-level resistance and that is trying to counter some of these edicts that comes out from the emir. And by staying outside, the international community deprives itself of an opportunity of supporting those voices. And in a way, they're kept hostage by the emir and that group around him that is imposing all these harsh decrees. I also often thought when I met the Taliban on the local level, who are the ones that the community comes to for support, they understand the value of the international community and how they also realize that they're dependent on our help in a completely different way than that group that sits in Kandahar. So that's why I signed this, because I think this is a mistake, the current isolation policy.
0: I'm just reading a snippet of the letter. This is not about legitimizing the Taliban. Dialogue can take place without formal recognition. The UN and EU, as well as several Western countries, are doing precisely this while Sweden is absent. So you draw that contrast between what some other European countries are doing and what Sweden is doing. You also mentioned a moment ago, though, the group in Kandahar. By doing this without meaning to, don't you boost them as well?
4: Well, I think you do currently when you're sitting outside negotiating with and speaking to the emir and his group. But by being in the country, you can find ways of supporting women and alternative voices. One of my great surprises when I came to Kabul, for example, and I started to meet with women organizations, and I quickly realized they have no funding because you have to fund in a new, innovative way in order to reach these women's groups. And in order to reach them and fund them, you need to be there because everything is happening very, very low profile and under the radar. So it's impossible to support those voices if you're sitting outside.
0: Let me bring my guests in. I want to come to Kathy first because she knows Afghanistan so well. This is a familiar argument, Kathy, as to whether you deal with the Taliban at a certain level or whether you put as much distance between them and you as you can. What's your take on it?
1: Yeah, listen, since 2021, I've been saying that all the embassies should reopen in Afghanistan. You don't need to recognize the Taliban. There are 17 embassies, including the Japanese embassy, that is in Afghanistan operating, and they don't recognize the Taliban. If you follow the trajectory of the edicts against the women and girls since 2021, you will see that they've increasingly worsened. There have been a greater number of them. The isolation has benefited the hardest liners within the Taliban because it's allowed them the ammunition to say, see, the West particularly is against our Islamic government, they're against Islam. And they've used the women to show how very Islamic they are. And it's also weakened those within the Taliban, and there are those within the Taliban from the outset have been willing to engage with the West and engage with the international community, not just the West. But this isolation has also weakened them because it's allowed the hardest liners among the Taliban, led by the leader, Hibatullah, to say, listen, the West is is against Islam, and these people who want to engage with them are betraying Islam. And if you look, if I could just mention just one thing, if you look initially in 2021 and 2022, the edicts were very ambiguous. Oh, it's going to start again. We're just looking after their safety. We're going to make sure. But then as you get year after year after year, and I followed each edict, and you see they get worse. They start with the NGOs, women can't work, and then they go to the UN. So it's really, the isolation has benefited the hardliners and hurt the women and girls.
0: Good, we hear you. Samuel, a thought before I go back to Annette.
5: Well, basically, I think that there is obviously a degree of factionalism within the Taliban. There are some more moderate and there are some more hardline elements. I do agree with the idea that the hardliners have been strengthened by all of this. But it's also important to keep the bigger picture of what comes out of engaging with the Taliban and be realistic of what it can achieve. Obviously, there was a Doha agreement on peace back in 2020 and the U.S. withdrawal, and the Taliban just took advantage of the U.S. Vacuum by taking over the entire country through military force. Zabihullah Mujahid and Sohail Shaheen and many others were very kind of open about communications, trying to present themselves as the Taliban 2.0 in 2021, engaging with Western media for the first time. There were all these interviews. And what happened? You came back to the many of the policies of the 1990s, especially with regards to women, on terrorism is very similar. They're against ISIS-K because they have a competition with them, but they tolerate other jihadist groups. And engagement has often just been a vehicle for great power or regional power competition between countries like Russia, China, or Pakistan. So I think, yes, some embassy presence is good. I think the humanitarian aid flows, and any prospect of reform requires some dialogue. But we should be very realistic about the fact that just opening more embassies and more engagement is not going to necessarily reverse course or really do this. The Taliban are just not an honest broker in human rights or on national security.
0: Annette, let me come back to you on some of the points raised. How does, if Sweden goes in the direction that you want them to, how do they then go about engaging? How do they go about helping those who are there, they are looking to target here?
4: Well, I think by being in the country, you also get an opportunity to reach out and meet people in a different way. I, for example, was able to move around in Kabul, visiting tailoring centers, different women's centers, participating in their events. And that gave them an enormous boost because the women feel forgotten and abandoned by the rest of the world. So just the mere fact that there are the country coming to visit them and confirming that we didn't forget about them, that we're still trying to support them, that's already a huge step forward. And as was previously said, I couldn't agree more that we left the field for the Taliban when we left the country. And I can also confirm that there are different streams among the Taliban. I met, for example, one of them that was part of the committee that developed a new alternative curriculum that was more based on the Malaysian model that included both secular and the religious topics, which put forward to the emir and then stopped. But they are those who are trying to push forward those kind of streams.
0: A brief final one, if I may. Is the Swedish government sympathetic to your point of view?
4: Well, not yet. They have persisted with the kind of dialogue that they have now is a dialogue. We of course do not think that this is very useful. I think that the way that the dialogue is happening in today, which is very focused on returning, trying to persuade Afghanistan to agree to receive returning Afghans, that's not what we meant. That's going to happen in a way that confirms to the Taliban that their current policies are approved by the international community. And that's how it's presented inside the country, of course. So this way it's being done now, I think, is a mistake.
0: Thank you for coming on the programme. Annette Lith, head of the Central Region Field Office in Kabul in the past for the UN's assistant mission. That was up until last year. You're listening to Weekend from the BBC World Service. A reminder of our main news, the sacked Ukrainian defence minister has told the BBC that elections will be held in his country sooner or later, despite the war, and you will hear him on this programme in the next little while. Now, Mexico's president, Claudia Sheinbaum, says it would look at options to support an independent publishing house for Latin American literature. The main one is set to close. Ediciones Era has a catalogue of 500 writers. including Carlos Fuentes, Gabriel Garcia Marquez and Octavio Paz. The owners say it's reducing its operations to a minimum because of a challenging book market and declining sales. Well, Claudio Lomnitz has been published by ERA. He's an anthropologist and historian who's an expert on Latin American culture and politics. And he's been telling me the impact the closure of ERA would have in Mexico. I began by asking him, though, what he thought the reasons were behind the decision.
6: There's a confluence of things that are at issue here. One is well known to every publishing house all over the world, which is the internet and the digitalization and the difficulties to do with the circulation of the book in its various forms. Mexican publishing has been central to Spanish language publishing, especially since the Spanish Civil War in the 30s, because after the war, the Spanish intelligentsia came to a very large degree to Mexico and to Buenos Aires. And so Mexico City and Buenos Aires became the big publishing centers for the Spanish language. And that shifted again after the fall of Franco and then with Spain entering the European Union. So part of what's been happening more so slowly and subtly is that Mexican independent publishing houses, of which ERA is today the most distinguished remaining one, had been declining and being absorbed by these big conglomerates. And this was one of the last, maybe the last really distinguished ones. And then the other thing that is peculiar to the story has to do, I think, with the fact that all this has happened under governments of the left, because basically the real crisis of ERA, the deep crisis, began with the pandemic, and cultural policies of the country in those years have been not that different from what one might expect from a government in the right. Very little support for culture and the book in particular. So it really hurts.
0: Yeah, I'm interested in what you said about politics, because, I mean, certainly the current leader of Mexico and her predecessor were seen as figures of the left. So in that
6: That's
0: sense,
6: right.
0: There isn't a sort of correlation, is there?
6: It's odd, because essentially the cultural policies, especially of López Obrador, Sheinbaum's predecessor, was actually quite indifferent and punishing to a lot of the cultural sector, which was, I think, a surprise. And Sheinbaum has been maybe a little better, but only marginally so. And so the suffering that has happened with, venerable institutions like ERA has come a little bit as a surprise, too.
0: What impact does this have on your typical reader in terms of how much choice he or she might have?
6: ERA has had from the start a philosophy of publishing books that it thought were singular. And in that sense, the editor has a role a little bit like in Gandhi's, old book, Hind Swaraj, the role of a guide. That role of a guide, I think, is going to be even more important now that we have such an excess of information. It's very hard to know what you think is a really important thing to read. A lot of the big publishing houses have a policy that has to do with very rapid circulation. That is, if a book doesn't do really well, really quickly, it's out, it's gone. And publishing houses of this other kind tended to produce long-lasting books and, in fact, kind of bank on the idea that they were publishing a book that they thought was important and that might be, become a classic, so to speak.
0: And this is partly me playing devil's advocate, but, I mean, is there a sense that we're talking about an institution that's done some fantastic things over the years? Nobody's arguing about that, but there's a tinge of nostalgia to the argument now being made in its defence, and maybe things have just moved on.
6: I'm 69 years old. I'm going to be nostalgic no matter what. you're talking to the wrong person. And there is a certain kind of sentimentalism sometimes attached to the defense of the book. I think that there's another side to it which troubles me a little, which is Mexico has historically had relatively low percentage of readers compared to lots of places, certainly compared to Spain or Argentina. And the fact that we've had first under the neoliberal era and then and now even worse, weirdly, under the left governments that have tended to hold back from support for the cultural side in a country like this could really mean significant deterioration for the country as a whole, for the country's stature culturally in the international sphere.
0: Claudio Lomnitz, anthropologist and historian, who has been published by ERA with his reflections on its imminent, it seems imminent, demise. You're both published writers. Samuel, I wonder what you take out of that conversation.
5: Well, it's obviously quite a sad thing. As somebody who's written for an independent publisher, Hearst Publishers here in the UK, which co-brands with Oxford University Press and gets international distribution, I'm always sympathetic towards, especially towards the plight of independent publishers with long histories and interesting titles. So, and this is more than just a publishing house. This is also a marker of Mexican history. It's an integration between Spain and Mexico that dates back to the 1960s. It's a cross-cultural a spread. It's got high-quality literature. And it's precisely part and parcel with a broader decline in independent publishing that's come through since the COVID-19 pandemic. They lost 75% of their revenues. The average person in Mexico now reads only 3 books a year, and that seems to be going on the decline as well. And a lot of that is related, of course, to socioeconomic inequality. And some of it may be because these kind of publishing houses need to adapt to the 21st century and to the digital age, maybe becoming more like cafes, convening houses, social gatherings, as well as having books or maybe doing things like that. But the government has some hard choices as to between basically trying to protect cultural heritage, which would require some policies like, you know, favorable taxation or favorable rent or de facto subsidization, and devoting resources elsewhere. And that's kind of the big question is, will they save independent publishing, or will the overstretched demands of the Mexican economy lead to more of these kinds of cultural institutions falling apart? I really hope that there's some way to square the circle.
0: Kathy, do you see this kind of issue being mirrored where you are in Pakistan?
1: Yeah, I mean, not so much. Actually, quite the opposite. You have a new publishing house that has opened quite recently at Lightstone. You have the Oxford University Press. You have several Pakistani, Sangeh Mehl, who promotes very much Pakistani authors. So I think there isn't a reduction. It's actually exciting, some of what is being done. But the reality is that here, like everywhere, when you need to cut back, they cut back on cultural funding. And it's not necessarily a political decision that says that left or right, but and it happens here and it happens everywhere. Cultural funding becomes the low priority, while especially for left or center-left governments who are competing to say, yes, we're going to reduce the price of food, we're going to do this. So you cut back on the cultural and you invest in areas of where you're really suffering in terms of your economic advancement. And that's sadly happening not just in Mexico, but elsewhere, here including.
0: Plenty more to come from both my guests throughout the next couple of hours. You've heard Kathy Gannon, who's there in Islamabad. With me here in London is Samuel Ramani. You're with Weekend from the BBC World Service. In just over a minute's time, you'll hear the latest international news.

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4: BBC World Service, it's 6 hours GMT. Welcome to Weekend with Julian Warrico. Coming up on the programme, Ukraine's former defence minister tells the BBC he stands by his call for wartime elections, despite strong criticism.
5: I believe that neither Putin nor the president of any other country can speak about our own democracy.
4: Also this hour, the family of the Australian aid worker killed in Israeli airstrikes in Gaza demand an independent investigation.
6: It was a three-pronged attack. It was one car hit first and the second car then the third car. There were decisions being made to sort of say, oh no, it was an accident or it was a mistake. 7 lives have been lost.
4: Also in the programme, inside the summit to try and calm the US rap battle 30 years ago. And we ask, should loud casting on your phone in public be banned? That's all after the news.
7: BBC News with Danielle Yawovetska. Ukraine's former defence minister Mykhailo Fedorov has told the BBC he stands by his call for nationwide elections, even though the country is at war. Mr. Fedorov, who was sacked last month, said it was his moral right to start that conversation and that a vote was inevitable sooner or later.
5: It's definitely in my best interest because I want this war to be over and Ukraine to become a successful country. So yeah, this is in my interest for sure. But of course, it's also in the interest of all Ukrainians.
7: Mr. Fedorov also said President Volodymyr Zelensky had questions to answer about government corruption. The Ukrainian Interior Minister Ivan Vyhivsky says an investigation has been launched into the actions of the operators and tenants of a shopping centre in the city of Kryvyi Rih, where 16 people were killed during a Russian drone attack on Friday. Tom Bailey reports.
8: The investigation will be examining whether visitors and staff at the mall were properly informed of the threat they faced. Posting on social media, Mr. Vyhivsky stressed the importance to Ukrainians of taking threats seriously and taking timely measures, particularly in regions on the front line. He added that the director of a supermarket where many of those killed were found had been formally placed under investigation for suspected negligence after the shop reportedly continued to operate despite warnings of an imminent air assault.
7: A warehouse in the Orenburg region belonging to the Russian retail group Ozon has been set on fire during a Ukrainian drone attack. The mayor of Orenburg said a fire had broken out at the logistics complex, but it had now been extinguished. Orenburg lies close to the border with Kazakhstan, some 2,000 kilometres east of Kyiv. People in Kazakhstan are to vote in a snap parliamentary election, which is expected to strengthen the position of President Kasym-Jomart Tokayev. After sweeping constitutional changes approved in March, voters will elect members of a new one-chamber parliament. Seats are being contested by a renamed ruling party and 6 others, all loyal to the authorities. Ian McWilliam reports.
9: Elections in Central Asia are generally cosmetic affairs designed to give a democratic gloss to the governing political elite. This snap election, called by Kazakhstan's president, Kasym-Jomart Tokayev, will be no different. Mr. Tokayev has called it a step towards a new Kazakhstan, under a new constitution and with a renamed ruling party. But no genuine opposition parties have been allowed to take part, so the new parliament will still be a rubber stamp. For most voters, the real concerns are economic and political stability. Kazakhstan is a significant oil producer and it's rich in critical minerals, but its main export routes through Russia are threatened by the war in Ukraine.
7: You're listening to the latest world news from the BBC. A Mexican state governor wanted for drug trafficking by the United States has said he's stepping down again, a day after he insisted he was resuming his duties. Ruben Rocha Moya has faced criticism over his decision. Julian Bedford has more details.
10: In May, Ruben Rocha Moya was accused of working with the Sinaloa cartel by Washington. He took an indefinite leave of absence while prosecutors looked into the allegations. That ended on Friday when he said he'd been cleared. Not so, said the Interior Ministry, which insisted the investigation was continuing. Then on Saturday, President Claudia Sheinbaum criticised those politicians who put their own personal interests before those of the people. Within hours, Mr. Rocha announced he was taking a second indefinite leave of absence.
7: President Trump has hit back at Canada, accusing it of long-targeting US farmers with massive tariffs. In his first public comments since trade talks between the neighbours collapsed, Mr. Trump also accused Canada of wanting the benefits of being a US state without being one. He's repeatedly threatened to make the country part of the US. A huge search is continuing off India's east coast for 22 missing sailors after a cargo vessel sank off the coast of Odisha state on Saturday. The vessel had been transiting the Bay of Bengal en route to Singapore when it went down. The Indian Coast Guard Service say two of the 24 crew members have been rescued. Australian officials have recorded the country's first case of bird flu in a mammal. A seal found dead in South Australia tested positive for the disease. The Agriculture and Fisheries Minister described the development as concerning but not unexpected. Australia has been battling an outbreak of the highly pathogenic avian influenza since June. BBC News.
4: Six minutes past six, GMT. Welcome to Weekend from the BBC World Service with me, Julian Warwick. At this hour on the programme, the secret summit 30 years ago that tried to stop deadly rap wars. We speak to the moderator and rapper Fab Five Freddy. Loudcasting, people who play music on their phone or take calls out loud. A British pub chain has banned it. But how serious a social crime is it? And 10 years on from a major earthquake in central Italy, the memories of a pianist and composer.
11: When I have experienced for the first time an earthquake on my skin, I perceive this idea of loss. This is the message that nature is sending us, is a message of resilience, of hope, of strength.
4: Of those reflections and music in this hour. With me throughout the programme, Samuel Romani, Chief Executive of the Pangea Geopolitical Risk Consultancy and an Associate Fellow at Royal United Services Institute Think Tank, and Kathy Gannon, who's a journalist and Associated Press's former news director for Pakistan and Afghanistan, and she's on the line from Islamabad. To Ukraine, where the former defence minister has stood by his call for wartime elections and reforms, but stopped short of declaring political ambitions of his own. In an interview with the BBC, Mikhailo Fedorov says President Zelensky has questions to answer about government corruption. Fedorov's sacking last month sparked protests across the country. Well, he's been speaking to our Ukraine correspondent, Dan Johnson, who joins us now live from Kyiv. Dan, morning. Just remind us, first of all, who Mikhailo Fedorov is.
12: Yeah, he is a young, popular minister who, first off in the Ministry of Digital Transformation, and then in the last 6 months as defence minister, pioneered drone warfare, modernised the armed forces, was seen as a reformer who brought new technology into the armed forces and helped get Ukraine on the front foot in terms of defending itself against drone attacks, but also using more and more drone technology to take the fight increasingly into Russia and targeting Russian oil refineries and warehouses. So his sacking evening came as a shock to his supporters. There were protests in the streets calling for him to be reinstated. And it was amid the conclusion of those protests as his successor, who had been acting in the role since his sacking, was confirmed in the parliament here in Kyiv last week, that he released this video statement that went way beyond trying to get his old job back. It was calling for widespread political reform, highlighting the elements of corruption he felt that ran through Ukrainian government, and he said hampered Ukraine's frontline efforts in terms of equipment that wasn't able to get to soldiers. And in that video address, he also said that the country needed to confront the question of elections during wartime. That is outlawed according to the constitution and martial law here, but Fedorov said he thought that because so much change was needed, a fresh mandate was required, and that elections should at least be considered, that they should start working through the practicalities of how to actually address that.
13: And that call for elections was seen as a challenge to President Zelensky, wasn't it?
12: Absolutely, yes. He's the first high-profile Ukrainian politician to go there to even raise that question. It's something that's been deeply deeply controversial here. Elections are 2 years delayed already, but the sense is that you just can't practically hold an election at a time of warfare. How would you guarantee the Russians wouldn't interfere in that election? How would you make sure that the different constituencies of the Ukrainian population who are scattered and dispersed at the moment could take part freely, fairly, inclusively? What about the millions of refugees overseas? What about the people serving in the military? What about those who are living under Russian occupation? So all those questions are difficult and complicated, and were why essentially the rest of Ukrainian politics had parked that issue for now. But Mykhailo Fedorov issued this video statement saying that he thought it was time, that it was necessary, and that felt like it fell flat here during the week, and that he'd perhaps overstepped the mark and misjudged the timing or his level of support. But when I sat down with him yesterday, he reiterated that call, even though I put to him that some of his opponents now had said that he, with that call, had played into the hands of the Kremlin and Vladimir Putin.
5: A huge number of people started talking and supporting the idea of coming back to the democratic cycle. And I believe that neither Putin nor the president of any other country can speak about our own democracy. We are the only ones who will decide what we do going forward. That's what democracy is all about. If I cannot share my ideas and be open about them, then what are we fighting for?
12: You really believe an election would be in the interests of Ukraine and not in your personal interests?
5: It's definitely in my vested interest, because I want this war to be over and Ukraine to become a successful country. So yeah, this is in my interest for sure. But of course, it's also in the interest of all Ukrainians. But if you're asking whether it will be useful for my political future, if I were thinking about this, I would not have made this statement.
13: The timing, Dan, of this is interesting, isn't it? When there's a corruption investigation involving senior figures in President Zelensky's government.
12: Yes, a new set of allegations leveled at senior officials in Zelensky's presidential office, also lawmakers and bankers. They're all embroiled in a money laundering inquiry, which alleges that millions of dollars worth of Ukrainian currency was siphoned off from a state-owned bank in order to pay bail for a former minister who was facing his own allegations of money laundering. A deputy head of the presidential office was sacked amid that investigation on Wednesday. And Mykhailo Fedorov had already raised what he said was the scourge of corruption that ran through government, hampering not just the Ministry of Defense, but Ukraine's ability to cling together and fight this war. He highlighted a crisis of governments, he said, and how Ukrainian society was acting more for people who had money and influence rather than ordinary citizens. So I said to him, given that this has all felt like it's getting much closer to the president, did he think Zelensky himself would have known about this corruption?
5: I think that probably you better ask the president about this. Do an interview with him, have a conversation with him in front of the world.
12: Do you think he has questions to answer?
14: Я думаю, що готовий, чому ні?
5: I believe that he is ready. Why not? That's his responsibility to explain whether he was aware of all that or not. I don't want to make any assumptions.
12: Do you think he may be a corrupt politician?
5: Look, in all the time that I worked with him, not a single time I received from him any task that would go against the law.
13: Mikhailo Fedorov speaking to the BBC's Dan Johnson, and thanks to Dan for guiding us through that conversation. I wonder, Samuel, as somebody who follows this war very closely, what you make of this intervention?
14: Well, I think that it's quite remarkable that he has taken this turn. I think that Fedorov is obviously trying to position himself to be one of the challengers to Zelensky in the future political scene, along with Valery Zaluzhny, who's the ambassador here in London, who was also dismissed. He kind of represents, as the correspondent was saying, the kind of new dynamic face of the Ukrainian military, whether it be drone strikes, whether it be adventurism into Russia. Obviously, Yevgeny Kamara has got a lot of respect as defense minister because of his role in Operation Spiderweb, which targeted key Russian aerial installations, and also his role in the liberation of Snake Island. But Fedorov has got more cachet because of his involvement on drone procurement and platforms and the digital transformation side of things. But his recommendations about nationwide elections are wholly unrealistic at this time because of the fact that there's a risk of cyber attacks, physical sabotage. And even when the Trump administration was pushing the Ukrainians towards elections in 2025, the layout in the front lines was somewhat different. Mm. You didn't have the kind of attacks on civilian infrastructure with such regularity in Kyiv because the air defenses and the Patriot missile stocks were a lot stronger. You didn't really have as many attempts to challenge the borders of NATO countries, like we're seeing drones spilling over into Romania or the western parts of Ukraine being targeted and attacked. So the security situation nationally has gotten significantly worse even since the elections were last discussed. So I don't think that his recommendation is a starter at this time.
13: Kathy, a thought from Islamabad as you watch this from afar and this call for elections at a time of war.
15: Yeah, I guess what I'm hearing and what I've been reading is he said, let's discuss the practicality of having, at least begin with the practicality of holding elections. So I think that's one thing. And I think to his discussion about corruption, I think within Ukraine and even before the invasion of Russia, corruption was a big problem. And so he's bringing that to the fore. I think jumping ahead six steps, he said, let's discuss the practicality. Now, it might turn out that there is no practicality able, you know. So I think that's it. I think when you're in the middle of a war or a conflict, the person gets attacked just for saying something that then the leaps are made ahead. What he said is let's discuss at least the practicalities. Is it possible? So I'm thinking that the reactions have been not to what he has said so much as to the idea that elections, he's already said, let's have elections. Mm. That's not exactly what he said.
13: We will no doubt return to this at various points, either today or on future days, without doubt. You're with Weekend from the BBC World Service. Now, when Trump Mobile was launched by President Trump's eldest sons in the summer of 2025, the company advertised that a T1 smartphone would be built in the United States and shipped to customers within months. Well, over the last year, key details about the phone's manufacture, design and delivery date have changed, and some customers are still waiting for their phones. BBC Verify's Thomas Copeland has been following all of this. Take us back to the beginning first, Thomas. What were we told about this smartphone from that outset?
16: Well, the thing that stands out about what the T1 phone was to be in the beginning was really how it looked. It was going to be described as a sleek gold smartphone and, really importantly, proudly designed and built in the United States. Now, there are lots of different Trump-branded products, but what kind of made this stand out to us was that within about 10 days of this website and these claims being launched, the information kind of started to change. So instead of made in the USA, the website was pretty quickly changed to say American proud, designed with American hands behind every device. The delivery date slipped from August of last year to September of last year, then later in 2025. And the design, the look of the phone started to change over and over again. We would get new promotional pictures that looked different from the last. So we kept tracking all of these promotions, archiving web pages and social media posts all the way through last year into this year. Remember, this was a phone that was promised for delivery in a number of months until April and May of this year. So a year after the launch, Trump Mobile finally said the T1 was was shipping this week. There were new promotional pictures again. It would be shaped by American innovation, American teams helping guide design and quality. So very different from that initial promotion of Made in the USA. Trump Mobile, we've asked them, haven't really explained to us why any of those changes have happened. And we know that the phone has been sent out to some US media outlets and content creators. But we've been speaking to customers who, what's that, a year, more than a year on from the launch, are kind of still waiting. They've laid down their deposits and they're still waiting.
13: Mm. What about order numbers? Do we have a figure on those, and indeed how the customers feel who haven't yet got their phones?
16: Yeah, we don't. We've asked Trump Mobile, so it was a $100 deposit. We don't know how many people pre-ordered for sure. Democratic Senator Elizabeth Warren, she has said that it's nearly 600,000 people, so that would be $60 million in deposits. We haven't been able to verify her figure. We've asked her. We haven't heard back. But, I mean, we've spoken to a customer, Stephen Reed Jr., who ordered four of them alongside his father, who's a Trump supporter there, and he's based in Delaware. So $400, they're still waiting. They're kind of pretty angry about it. But this question of sort of who to be angry at is a bit complicated as well. It's a phone, it's named after Trump, but it's not being sold by the president or the Trump organization. This company has a license to use his name. But according to the president's financial disclosure from sort of 2025, he's made no income from that license so far.
13: Yeah, I mean, the Made in the USA promotion, clearly the connection is strong, isn't it? It does have a resonance with policies of the Trump administration.
16: Yeah, I mean, and this is one of the things that made the story stand out for us, you know, as well. There are loads of Trump-branded products out there. Industry experts from the get-go were really skeptical that it would even be possible to make a smartphone in the US. Just think about the supply chains, the tech expertise, minerals from all over the world. Now, by the time this phone was launched, by the time it was shipped, you know, that promotion was long gone from the website, but it was clear that it was still important to Trump Mobile, right? They were still talking about American innovation and the role of American workers on the box and the final product to some US media companies that we've seen. The final product now says it's assembled in the USA.
13: Thomas, thank you very much. Thomas Copeland of BBC Verify, who's rather neatly pointed us towards our next conversation, which relates to smartphones, but these are ones that one already has. They've long been an essential and therefore unavoidable part of modern life, but it seems increasingly where you have phones, you have noise. So is it ever acceptable for people to have conversations on speakerphone or even play loud music in public? The experts, I should say, call this loud casting. Well, one of Britain's largest chain of pubs says it will ban it, with the option of asking people to leave if they don't comply. Wetherspoons says saying the noise from phones and tablets was becoming an increasing problem. Well, the BBC's Amanda White was sent out to get the thoughts of people in Northeast England this week, so let's have a listen to how she got on.
17: Mobiles are now essential items to stay in touch, pay bills, order prescriptions. And they're also our entertainment systems. But just because we can play games and music on the go, should we?
18: Annoying, isn't it? And do you know what? If I kept this playing in here, I'd probably be asked to leave. It's been banned. But how many of us have put up with noisy music like this, conversations on loudspeaker, in public, shared spaces?
19: Too loud. I don't want to listen to somebody's music. I've got my own music, and when I listen to my music, I have my earpods in.
20: It's very annoying. Have a private convo.
21: It's been banned here.
20: Has it? I didn't know it had been banned.
22: There were a couple behind me with music on the phone, and it were doing me head in.
23: If you're on the coach, and they have it on loudspeaker.
21: Have you ever challenged anyone, Christine, for being annoying with the phone?
23: Yes, on the bus. A little kiddie was on his phone, playing his games. Yeah, it makes you feel awkward.
13: The BBC's Amanda White, perhaps unsurprisingly, she didn't find anyone who was prepared to defend keeping their phone on loudspeaker. I'm going to bring another voice in on this in a moment. Just a very quick straw poll between Kathy and Samuel. Kathy, does this irritate you, or are you occasionally guilty of it?
15: No, totally irritates me. You've got headphones, use them.
13: So not guilty at all. Samuel?
14: It does irritate with the music, with the calling. Sometimes I've been guilty of it, especially, you know, when you've been outdoors with having to sit in cafes because of the air conditioning situation, but trying to use headphones as much as possible, yeah.
13: Okay, so
15: use your headphones.
13: Yes, highly creditable panel guests on this programme. Let's get this other perspective, and this is an interesting one to bring into the mix to broaden it geographically. Irene Mutuzo is a digital psychologist who is based in Uganda. Irene, welcome to the programme. Good morning.
0: Good morning. Thank you so much. And it's such a pleasure to be here.
13: What are your thoughts on this issue?
0: I like to put it in context. And what do I mean? We have the cultural, we have the economic, and we have the situational context. So you find that, yes, in certain instances, it may not be acceptable, but I'm careful not to just put a blanket on it, yeah? And I'll give an example of Africa where I come from. And again, I'm very careful to say that the behavior is acceptable in what we call collectivist communities and maybe may not be acceptable in individualistic communities. Mm. Now, back here in Africa, you have a big section of people that doesn't have phones, right? So if you go into the busy urban setting where almost everyone has a phone, they expect each person to use their phone individually. So you find that a lot of the people in that busy urban setting, say a high-end office, a restaurant, or at work, they will find that behavior very annoying. But I want us to now shift it to a rural setting. A rural setting where you most often find that a household of 10 people has one person with a phone. You find that a community of 50 plus people has 2-3 people with a phone. Now that's a little bit different. In that setting, this loud casting actually brings people together. But again, it's important to also understand the context, what kind of information is being played. If it's a football match, for instance, in a rural setting, that phone being having that loud casting effect actually brings together the community, because a lot of these people probably don't have access to their individual phones. However, if it is a phone call, regardless of the rural or urban setting, a phone call is meant to be private. So I know a lot of people in my context who, you know, the moment they realize that they're on loud phone, they completely switch off because it's an issue of privacy. It's an issue of consent. So if I'm talking to you, that information is meant to be private. The last context I also want to share is the demographic context. So you have the older generation and you have the Gen Zs and the Gen Alphas, right? So for the Gen Zs and Gen Alphas, loud casting is also a way of peer interaction with them. And a lot of times you find that a lot of their conversations begin by like, oh, I like the music that you're playing. And then they later begin to share their contacts.
13: I'm loving the context.
0: I wouldn't consider it all bad.
13: That's why we invited you on, because I think it's so interesting to hear the wider context as you offer it. Kathy, does that change your mind at all?
15: Yeah, very, very true. Right? You know, I understand in villages and small communities, but when you're in a closed environment or even, you know, and also the whole question of privacy. Yes, no, I really appreciate her discussion on context. I think that's very, very smart.
4: Samuel?
14: Yeah, I think the context is absolutely different in a small community versus a large city like London. So we shouldn't really hold it to the same level. But yeah, it was a very interesting argument, an interesting psychological picture.
13: And Irene, back to you. We've got about a minute left of the conversation, but I mean, is this hotly debated where you are in Uganda?
0: No, not really. In Uganda, there's more issues like, do people even have access to devices? We are debating on internet access. So I think for us, our issues are different. Maybe when we get to the point where everyone has a phone, it will be something that will be of a very big, talk.
13: Yeah, I think you offer us some very welcome perspective. So thank you very much indeed for coming on the programme. Irene Mutuzo, who's a digital psychologist based in Uganda, and my two panel guests are kind of, well, are you revising your approach now, Samuel, or are you going to behave?
14: I behaved, yeah.
13: Right, you're going to behave in the future. And Kathy already has behaved. She's outlined to us earlier. Plenty more to come from both of you in the last hour of the programme. Samuel Romani with me throughout the programme here in London. Kathy Gannon in Islamabad. Coming up in the next minute or so, the latest international news headlines.

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1: I'm Greg Dalton.
2: 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On Climate One, we believe that addressing the climate crisis begins by talking about it.
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4: 6:30 GMT. This is Weekend from the BBC World Service. Still to come, calls for an independent investigation into the killing of an Australian aid worker in Gaza. The earthquake in central Italy 10 years ago and the music that has emerged from it. And how Quincy Jones tried to bring peace to warring rappers in America in the 1990s. That's all after the latest news.
5: BBC News with Danielle Yawowiecka. Ukraine's former defence minister, Mykhailo Fedorov, has told the BBC he stands by his call for nationwide elections, even though the country is at war.

0: President Trump has hit back at Canada, accusing it of targeting US farmers with massive tariffs. In his first public comments since trade talks collapsed, Mr. Trump also accused Canada of wanting the benefits of being a US state without being one. A Mexican state governor wanted for drug trafficking by the United States has said he's stepping down again a day after he insisted he was resuming his duties. The decision by Rubén Rocha Moya followed criticism by the Mexican president, Claudia Sheinbaum. A huge search is continuing off India's east coast for 22 missing sailors after a cargo vessel sank in the Bay of Bengal. The vessel was en route to Singapore. People in Kazakhstan are voting in a parliamentary election, which is expected to strengthen the position of President Kasym-Jomart Tokayev. Voters will elect members of a new one-chamber parliament, likely to be dominated by the ruling party. Australian officials have recorded the country's first case of bird flu in a mammal. A seal found dead in South Australia tested positive for the disease. The agriculture minister described the development as concerning but not unexpected. BBC News.
1: You're listening to the BBC World Service. I'm Julian Warwick with Weekend. With me throughout the programme, Samuel Ramani, Chief Executive of the Pangaea Geopolitical Risk Consultancy and an Associate Fellow at the Royal United Services Institute Think Tank. And Kathy Gannon is with us, journalist and Associated Press's former news director for Pakistan and Afghanistan. Now, the family of an Australian aid worker killed by Israeli airstrikes on a convoy in Gaza is demanding an independent investigation into her death. Zomi Frankum was one of seven staff of the World Central Kitchen who were killed in April 2024 in Gaza. Israel's military on Wednesday said it would not launch a criminal investigation into the attack. It said there were serious failures, but the decisions of the commanders did not raise reasonable suspicion of criminal misconduct. We'll talk shortly about how this decision has led to a strain in the relationship between Australia and Israel. Before that, we can hear about the reaction to Zomi Frankum's family, or from Zomi Frankum's family. I've been speaking to their friend, Dora Weekly. She first gave her reaction to that announcement from Israel's military.
2: It was a bit of a kick in the teeth when we heard the news about the report being released. It was kind of World Humanitarian Day. There had just been an award ceremony in Canberra where there's a World Humanitarian Award, a Zomi Frankum Award, that's going to be set up for other humanitarians in the future. And so that was all sort of underway, and that's when we heard that this IDF report was released. So it was literally the same day. And, you know, I'd like to think that a lot of us weren't really surprised with the news. I mean, IDF doing an investigation into the IDF, the track record isn't great. And I don't think we ever sort of expected we'd get complete transparency on what happened. There seems to be lots of different stories and lots of different excuses. And I just don't know we're getting closer to the truth or just if we'll ever get it of what happened that night.
1: What did you want that report to say?
2: Well, look, I think there needs to be accountability taken. There needs to be, you know, responsibility for how seven aid workers could be wrapped up in a targeted attack. I mean, it was a three-pronged attack. It was one car hit first and the second car, then the third car. There were decisions being made to sort of say, oh, no, it was an accident or it was a mistake. Seven lives have been lost. You know, and that report, it wasn't just about the World Central Kitchen people that were killed. It was, you know, there were 150 deaths that were looked into. That it was saying, oh, no, these guys, there's no criminal intent. So we're all feeling pretty disappointed, quite upset. There needs to be an independent criminal investigation. Mm.
1: I want to get into the political reaction that there has been, but on the IDF specifically, they say that they concluded that there were serious failures that led soldiers to falsely identify that a Hamas fighter was travelling in the convoy. And having arrived at that incorrect conclusion, that's why the attack took place.
2: Yeah, so, you know, if they're admitting that these strikes were the result of serious failures, they're saying that on one hand, then they're excusing on the other hand. It just doesn't make sense.
1: What do you want to hear from the Australian government on this? I mean, the Foreign Minister, Penny Wong, she summoned the Israeli ambassador. She described Israel's announcement as insulting. That's the announcement not to open a criminal probe. Is that enough?
2: I think, of course, we want more. We want answers. It's hard to know what the Australian government are actually doing. And also, you know, if we're ever going to get anything out of the IDF or out of Israel.
1: Tell us a bit about Zomi and the work that she was doing.
2: Yeah, Zomi.

0: Naomi was relentlessly positive. She was, you know, a huge empath. She basically dedicated her life to, you know, delivering aid to really difficult places. You know, if there was a crisis, she ran towards it. She was, you know, full of life, full of light. She could be, you know, tough sometimes because she was so passionate about what she was doing. But I did three different activations with World Central Kitchen, and two of those were with Zomi. And it does take a lot out of you personally, giving emotionally, giving support. It's a humbling experience because you're dealing with people that are so much worse off. And it's, you know, there is great joy in helping people. And she really was just like the personification of joy and of empathy. In a crisis, you look to the helpers for the inspiration and the light. And she just was such a light.
1: I mean, there's joy. I think most people listening would understand that. There's also the risk involved. I mean, how did she consider the risk and contemplate the fact that she was potentially in danger because of where she was and what she was doing?
0: Look, I think there was some trepidation when she went into Gaza. I mean, World Central Kitchen used to respond to natural disasters before they kind of got involved in the Ukraine in that war and then obviously in this one. I know that there was, you know, a little bit of concern. She was going to places that weren't that safe. I mean, they had obviously safety people with them, you know, and they were taking kind of considered risks in that they'd reported to the IDF what the route there was going to be. They'd done what they could to keep everyone safe, as far as I know. But I do know, you know, Zomi was someone that if she got told she had to be here tomorrow, she would do it. She would just, she was like water. She just sort of flowed to where she was needed. And without sort of second guessing it, without really challenging it, she just knew that she had a job to do and she would do it.
1: You mentioned the timing of this announcement with reference to World Humanitarian Day. I know her brother spoke about the decision coming at that time, an insult he said to my sister's memory. How much is she being remembered? How much does her work continue in people's minds from here?
0: It was a bit of a bittersweet moment seeing that report come out because, to be honest, I had a few messages from other friends of hers that I've got to know since she died. You know, we've also said it was kind of nice to see her smiling face around again and to see people talking about her and also to see the support from Australians saying, you know, she won't be forgotten. She's someone that she represented the best of us, you know. So in lots of ways, it's kind of a bizarre thing to think of someone that was my friend doing this work and now she's being remembered worldwide for her courage and, you know, her compassion. And it's just a shame that it's come at this cost.
1: Dora Weekly is a friend of Zomi Frankum. Well, I mentioned some of the political fallout from this decision by the IDF, the UK, Canada, Australia releasing a joint statement. They said it was shameful that Israel wouldn't launch a criminal investigation into those strikes. We mentioned Penny Wong in that conversation. She's the foreign minister of Australia. She said relations with Israel were now difficult, summoned Israel's ambassador, Hillel Newman, to tell him so. He has insisted that, and I quote, Israel had no intention to attack or injure in any way the aid workers that were on that convoy. Listening to all of that is Anna Henderson, political reporter with the Australian public broadcaster SBS. Anna, welcome to the programme.
2: Thanks, Julian.
1: The response from Australia to this case and the reaction to that response, how would you sum it up for us?
2: Look, the way that our government and our foreign minister works generally in relation to developments in Israel and Gaza is to be very careful about the statements that are made, to think deeply about how the engagements work. And so it sort of does underscore the seriousness of the situation from the government's point of view for this strong statement of outrage to be put out. And I think there was white hot anger privately behind the scenes within the Labor government here in Australia that Israel would make this determination not to go forward with a criminal investigation on World Humanitarian Day, as Dora was just telling you there, And just, you know, within hours of a special humanitarian award being announced in Zommy Frankham's name, I think there are still questions the Australian government says have not been answered. And in particular, there is the question around the drone audio, the drone strike audio of everything that occurred, including the three strikes on the World Central Kitchen convoy, goes for 90 minutes. And it has been viewed without audio by the special investigator from Australia who went over. But the audio itself has never been made public, provided to the family or provided to the Australian government. And I guess that has just added to the sense that Israel is not telling the full story or allowing full investigation of what happened, which Israel says was a mistake, but the Australian government says hasn't been fully interrogated and investigated properly.
1: To your point about the careful language that is usually used in these circumstances, when Penny Wong says relations with Israel are now, quote, difficult, we can presumably read beyond the word difficult to something really quite seriously damaging. Would that be fair?
2: I think it is quite damaging. I mean, there was pressure on Penny Wong to expel the Israeli ambassador over this development. That wasn't really being contemplated. And the idea that Australia would expel an Israeli ambassador, I think, is quite unlikely. We did recently expel the Iranian ambassador, but in this scenario, the view of the Australian government is they need to have lines of communication open. It would be quite extraordinary to go down that path. But there is this question now of whether or not there should be a further independent investigation, the question around whether or not Israel needs to pay some kind of reparations, but also the conduct of Israeli's representative in Australia, Hillel Neumann, the ambassador, who I think at first was extremely defensive in his tone when he was called to Parliament House for that very public kind of dressing down that governments do arrange, you know, cameras at the door, and the sense that, you know, there is some kind of private condemnation underway. But then the next morning, the ambassador was again doing interviews, and I think he was more conciliatory in his tone. And there was more of a sense of recognition that, you know, there may need to be some more independent work done, and perhaps that that might be a way for Australia and Israel to find more common ground.
1: Anna, I'll ask you to pause, if I may, just to bring my other guests in, and then I'll certainly come back to you, because there are clearly so many other elements to this story. Cathy, you've covered the Middle East as well as the beat that we've been principally talking about in Pakistan and Australia. You know the area well. You will no doubt be following events involving the war in Gaza very closely as well. I mean, when you see how the IDF deals with a situation like this, what comes to your mind?
3: Well, listen, the IDF and Israel's record on investigations is abysmal. I mean, it's 0.1% of any of their investigations has resulted in any kind of action. And I think Australia's reaction is quite understandable. What surprises me is that this strained relationship hasn't occurred much before this. You know, whether it's an ally or an enemy, the behavior of the killing of 70,000 Palestinians, the illegal settlements. I think the strained relations is long overdue, and certainly Israel's decision not to investigate this is really an insult to the many deaths of innocents that have occurred in Gaza, and certainly the Humanitarian Kitchen deserves an investigation, but so much deserves to be investigated and independently. This, I think, has to be a key, and I think your guests have mentioned this, the need for independence, but there also needs to be a response internationally that is beyond strained relations to Israel as a nation in the comedy of nations that behaves as it does, and the massive killing of Palestinians, illegal settlements, and attacks on Palestinians in the West Bank. It is incredible that there hasn't been greater or any sanctions, any accountability. And I think accountability is a very important thing. And I think both your guests have mentioned that, the desperate need for that.
1: That's certainly their point. Certainly the independent point you raise is very much in the mind of our first voice that we heard. Samuel, a thought, and then I'll go back to Anna.
4: Yeah, I think that there's always been a bit of a split screen when it comes to how the IDF has made rhetoric, or Israel's made rhetoric about promoting accountability within the armed forces and what's actually been happening. And that's a muddied water that goes back a long time with the Sabra and Shatila massacres of 1982 during the Lebanon War. Ariel Sharon was originally implicated and he eventually came back to lead the country. And then you see, flash forward to the Gaza flotilla, where there was a lot of controversy in 2009, but then there was this kind of quasi-independent investigation that kind of praised the conduct of the Israelis. Then in 2014, when the war started in Gaza, there was this commitment to structural reform and more stronger accountability. But none of those things really led to sustained improvements. We're seeing several layers of problems. Mm. Number one, we're seeing 150 investigations announced since October 7th, but virtually none producing concrete outcomes. Number two, we're seeing methodological flaws being repeated again and again. Like, for example, over-relying on initial accounts that come from the fog of war and delaying or obstructing interviews that might contradict those that occur later on. And now we're seeing a situation where there's basically this kind of systemic attack on aid workers because of the controversies surrounding UNRWA and the support for Hamas and that anti-international organization sentiment that's within the IDF and the Israeli government, especially amongst the Israeli right. All aid workers are now being tarred under a bad brush. And this kind of is really harming justice for people like who just died over here.
1: Anna, I wanted to come back to you on two other aspects of this because it is so complicated. Australia's decision relatively recently, alongside other governments in other parts of the world, to recognise the state of Palestine, but also the attack on people on Bondi Beach, which has led to this Royal Commission into anti-Semitism in the country. There are so many strands to this just now, aren't there?
2: There really are, and is very layered, and there is, I think, Australians are reckoning with many different parts of this conflict and the fallout from it, and the issues that have been raised. So, Australia, alongside a number of other middle powers, did recognise Palestinian statehood at the UN General Assembly last year, and that was a very significant moment, one that had kind of been, I don't think it had been seen as a real prospect in the short term, but then, these different countries came together and made this decision. It really enraged Israel that Australia went down that path. And the relations have been strained between the two countries for quite some time. Australia has ramped up its criticism of Israel's actions in Gaza over at least the last year. So I think Australia has been kind of on the forefront of that. And so relationships with Israel have been quite challenged for some time. But then on top of that, to have the Bondi terror attack, which was aimed at a Jewish event, and all the fallout from that, the Royal Commission into Anti-Semitism, it really has meant that Australia's had to look deeply into what is happening in this country and try to find resolution.
1: Okay. We're grateful to you, Anna. Thank you very much. Anna Henderson, political reporter with the Australian public broadcaster SBS. To Italy. The Italian pianist and composer Olivia Belli was at her home in Amatrice when a magnitude 6.2 earthquake hit in 2016. The earthquake killed nearly 300 people, mostly from the central Italian mountain region. Olivia and her family were thankfully unhurt, but the experience has influenced her music ever since. Ahead of tomorrow's 10-year anniversary of the quake, she's been speaking to Weekend about her memories of that day and her music.
5: When I have experienced for the first time an earthquake on my skin, I perceive this idea of loss, that it was new for me. And I have tried to put in a piece that is called Pian Perduto this essence. I have also understood that together of ruins, there is the possibility of also a new rebirth. We have to keep the memory of what it was, but we have also have the strength to go on. My song Memory from my last work, Stanze Memory, It was inspired by the main room of a palace, a room that now is completely damaged, is empty, is sad in a sense. But inside you still find hints of what it was before. There is an old globe on the wall, there is an old clock, there is photographs. So there are many objects that contains lives. And so I have focused on that. I want memory to be a positive piece. In a sense, it invites us to be resilient. The earthquake changed many aspects of my feelings. I understood that sometimes I put a lot of energy in things that could disappear in a few seconds. Unfortunately, now we're living in a moment in which we don't take time to stop and take care of creating a memory, of creating something that will last after the present. I notice a strong contrast between the ruins of a village and the nature around it. The nature was flourishing. This is the message that nature is sending us, is a message of resilience, of hope, of strength. And in all my music, I always try to put this strong message of positivity and hope and love.
1: Olivia Belli finishing there with Pian Perduto. She is performing here in the United Kingdom next month. You're listening to Weekend from the BBC World Service. For the first time in nearly 30 years, a jury has heard detailed accounts of the night legendary rapper Tupac Shakur was murdered. The prosecution and defence have set out their cases against the only man ever charged with his killing. Dwayne Kefedi Davis has pleaded not guilty. Tupac's death in Las Vegas in 1996 came at the height of the rivalry between East and West Coast rappers. There was an attempt to head off the bad blood a year earlier when the legendary music producer Quincy Jones called a summit of the biggest names in the rap industry. Jones asked hip-hop artist and presenter Fab Five Freddy to moderate that meeting, and he's been telling me more about that day.
6: Quincy just sensed there was trouble brewing, and as a senior member of the global music community, he wanted to get out in front of it and helpfully calm things down a bit.
1: For people who aren't sort of close to this world, I think they'll be puzzled why they fell out, why there was this great division going on between East and West. I mean, what was the start of all of that?
6: I can't give you the specifics except egos, which are largely inflated in the entertainment business. I think some of the things on record done in a purely theatrical way were misread and I think taken to another level by the underlings, unfortunately, oftentimes around, that the hangers-on were the ones eager to show and prove.
1: In the room that day, who was there? I mean, who were the notable figures?
6: All the major players of all the major labels dealing with rap, you know, Jermaine Dupri, So Def, you know, people from Bad Boy, Death Row, Def Jam, I mean, name it. All the major players were there.
1: I mean, what do you remember of the atmosphere of the meeting?
6: The atmosphere was great. Everybody was happy to be around each other. And people were excited to be in the presence of Quincy Jones and the other senior players, including Clarence Avon. Colin Powell was in that room at the time. Quincy, having been in the game for like many years, decades, felt like these guys need some older players to talk to because there weren't that many significant black music execs doing what was happening at that time. So Quincy, having been experienced, wanted to step in and just give some guidance. And I was delighted that he asked me to be the moderator and, you know, host it, which was like, whoa.
1: You mentioned one name a moment ago, which will strike people listening to this conversation. Colin Powell was there,
7: yeah.
1: Who at some point in the future would become the Secretary of State.
6: You know, yeah, in the timeline of it, I think he had been the head of the Joint Chiefs maybe prior to that, and then I guess would be the Secretary of State. But, you know, he's a guy that grew up in the streets of New York, went to City College, you know, lived in the Bronx, like he got it and had been in charge of, you know, many men ready to fight to defend the country. So it was impressive, but, you know, very cool.
1: And can you remember at the end of this summit, I mean, did you walk away from it thinking, I think we've made a real difference here, that things will get better now?
6: Well, you know, I never thought it would get as bad as it got. Because, you know, you hear these people, so much of what is said on rap records is theater. It's a movie on wax is what is very important to understand. You know, like De Niro, Al Pacino in the great gangster films, these guys go home and have normal lives, which is very similar to what it was in hip hop. Once again, it just ignited the people on the sidelines to want to jump up and just be the tough guy. And 90% of the time, those doing the rapping were not really, hadn't really done any of the things that they dramatized on record because they were acting, essentially.
1: I wonder now, I mean, you've hinted at this already, but here we are talking, knowing that sadly, even though there were good intentions at this summit, in the end, there was more violence and there were deaths.
6: Yeah, this show was. So once again, Quincy's foresight. It's amazing. And that documentary that was done not long ago, shortly around the time of his death, and there was a clip of it in there, and Quincy speaking. He was talking about the situations, and you could see Quincy tearing up. The emotion was so palpable. And seeing that recently in the doc, I mean, this is how deeply he felt and wanted to prevent and to reach out and to try to bring all these people together to kind of calm them down and talk to them in an intelligent way where there was no one else really at that level that could do that. The man that made Michael Jackson's music and, you know, Thriller and all that kind of stuff, who really embraced hip hop and totally got it and saw the connection and the extension of hip hop following jazz to bring us all together to basically calm the waters. It was memorable and it touched everybody there. So sad situation, but, you know, it unfortunately, you know, lives were lost shockingly and sadly, and we still feel the loss. And now the trial is going on to try to, you know, kind of get some justice, if you will.
1: Fab Five, Freddie speaking to me there and reflecting on that Peace Summit, as it was dubbed at the time, organised by Quincy Jones back in 1995. You're with the BBC World Service.
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1: BBC World Service, it's 7 hours GMT. Welcome to Weekend with Julian Warwicker. President Trump has hit back at Canada in its trade war, accusing it of long-targeting US farmers with massive tariffs. Canada has imposed dollar-for-dollar tariffs in retaliation.
7: Canadians are quite proud of their Prime Minister, and especially for the global sort of response that they're, you know, the plucky Canadian that's standing up to the big bully and punched him in the nose.
1: Also this hour, we speak to a sitting judge on the International Criminal Court who's under U.S. sanctions.
11: I have no credit cards, booking hotels, ordering an Uber. All of these things become extremely challenging, if not impossible.
1: The American pop band Sparks on their new album, and the all-marble and historic Olympic Stadium in Athens gets its first deep clean in more than a century. That's all on Weekend after the World News.
12: BBC News with Danielle Yawovietska. Ukraine's former defence minister Mykhailo Fedorov has told the BBC he stands by his call for nationwide elections even though the country is at war. Mr. Fedorov, who was sacked last month, said it was his moral right to start that conversation and that a vote was inevitable sooner or later. Dan Johnson is in Kyiv.
13: He's the first high-profile Ukrainian politician to go there, to even raise that question. It's something that's been deeply controversial here. Elections are 2 years delayed already, but the sense is that you just can't practically hold an election at a time of warfare. How would you guarantee the Russians wouldn't interfere in that election? How would you make sure that the different constituencies of the Ukrainian population who are scattered and dispersed at the moment could take part freely, fairly, inclusively? What about the millions of refugees overseas? What about the people serving in the military? What about those who are living under Russian occupation? So all those questions are difficult and complicated.
12: The Ukrainian Interior Minister says an investigation has been launched into the actions of the operators and tenants of a shopping centre where 16 people were killed during a Russian drone attack on Friday. Ivan Vihivsky said police in the city of Kryvyi Rih will be seeking to establish whether the mall's emergency response procedures have been adequate. Tom Bailey reports.
14: The investigation will be examining whether visitors and staff at the mall were properly informed of the threat they faced, whether an evacuation order had been promptly issued, and will look into reports that shelter doors within the complex were blocked. Posting on social media, Mr. Vihivsky stressed the importance to Ukrainians of taking threats seriously and taking timely measures, particularly in regions on the front line.
12: A warehouse in the Orenburg region belonging to the Russian retail group Ozon has been set on fire during a Ukrainian drone attack. The mayor of Orenburg said a fire had broken out at the logistics complex, but it had now been extinguished. Orenburg lies close to the border with Kazakhstan, some 2,000 kilometres east of Kyiv. President Trump has hit back at Canada, accusing it of long-targeting US farmers with massive tariffs. In his first public comments since trade talks between the neighbours collapsed, Mr. Trump also accused Canada of wanting the benefits of being a US state without being one. Earlier, the Canadian Prime Minister Mark Carney announced retaliatory tariffs on US imports in response to Washington's new 50% levies on Canadian imports. But he said he did it reluctantly.
15: Reluctantly, because this trade dispute is preventing Canada and America from doing so much good that we could do together. But at the same time, we take this step confident that it is in the best interest of Canada. And that by rejecting a bad deal, by standing up for Canada, by focusing on what we can control, we will build Canada strong for all.
12: You're listening to the World News from the BBC. A huge search is continuing off India's east coast for 22 missing sailors after a cargo vessel sank off the coast of Odisha state on Saturday. The vessel had been transiting the Bay of Bengal en route to Singapore when it went down. The circumstances that led to the sinking are not yet clear. A wildfire in the US state of Nevada has spread rapidly, threatening 1,000 homes. The Hawk Fire outside Reno is being fanned by strong winds. It now encompasses 40 square kilometres. The Nevada governor has declared a state of emergency. People in Kazakhstan are to vote in a snap parliamentary election, which is expected to strengthen the position of President Kasym-Jomart Tokayev. After sweeping constitutional changes approved in March, voters will elect members of a new one-chamber parliament. Seats are being contested by a renamed ruling party and six others, all loyal to the authorities. Ian McWilliam reports.
16: Elections in Central Asia are generally cosmetic affairs designed to give a democratic gloss to the governing political elite. This snap election, called by Kazakhstan's president, Kasym-Jomart Tokayev, will be no different. Mr. Tokayev has called it a step towards a new Kazakhstan, under a new constitution and with a renamed ruling party. but no genuine opposition parties have been allowed to take part, so the new parliament will still be a rubber stamp. For most voters, the real concerns are economic and political stability. Kazakhstan is a significant oil producer and it's rich in critical minerals, but its main export routes through Russia are threatened by the war in Ukraine.
12: The Thai military says more than 50 coordinated arson and incendiary attacks have been carried out across the insurgency hit south of the country, injuring two people. The military said a local government office building, convenience stores and a vehicle were burned in the attacks. Most of the incidents were in Nuratawiyot province, while others attacks happened in neighbouring provinces. BBC News.
1: Six minutes past 7, GMT. Welcome to Weekend from the BBC World Service with me, Julian Warwicker. On the programme in this final hour, what it's like to be a judge sitting on the International Criminal Court under US sanctions. Athens' all-marble stadium, which held the first modern Olympic Games, is getting its first deep clean in more than a century. And the alternative pop band Sparks on their album featuring a Hollywood star.
17: Please put your hands together and give a big lunar welcome to your favorite band and mine, Sparks.
18: It was recorded in spirit on the moon. We can't divulge where it was really recorded, but it has a moon resonance to it. Cate Blanchett, who was graciously flown all the way there as well, to kind of give it a little extra cachet. She gives a kind of introduction.
19: So may we start. So may we start.
1: A flavour of what's to come a little bit later involving Sparks and Cate Blanchett. We have two guests on the programme, of course. Samuel Romani is here, Chief Executive of the Pangaea Geopolitical Risk Consultancy and an Associate Fellow at the Royal United Services Institute Think Tank. And Kathy Gannon is with us from Islamabad in Pakistan, journalist and Associated Press's former news director for both Pakistan and Afghanistan. We turn to tariffs, and President Trump has hit back at Canada, accusing it of long-targeting US farmers with massive tariffs, as he put it. In his first public comments since trade talks between the neighbours collapsed, Mr. Trump also accused Canada of wanting the benefits of being a US state without being one. Yesterday, Canadian Prime Minister Mark Carney's announced retaliatory tariffs on US imports, this in response to Washington's new 50% levies on Canadian imports. So how did we get here? Ilya Gridnev is Canada correspondent at the Financial Times, based in Toronto. He told me how the situation turned sour.
20: Certainly there was a very positive mood on Friday and Friday afternoon. Even the president himself said we should be able to have a deal with Canada. So all things looked like they were heading in the right direction. But then, yeah, on the 11th hour, it all sort of went awry. And that's when Canada came out and said that they have suspended the talks. They've walked away from the table. And the US was offering a bad deal.
1: Both sides are saying that the other changed something late on. I mean, how much detail do we know at this stage?
20: Well, we have a great amount of detail from the Prime Minister of Canada, Mark Carney. I mean, he addressed the nation. He spoke for almost an hour and was very specific about the new measures that the US allegedly raised in the sort of the dying moments of the talks. In the last couple of days, it appears, or according to the Canadians, that the Americans raised a whole bunch of new issues and matters that they thought were unfair. And the Canadians felt that this was acting in bad faith. And that's why they walked away.
1: Did they give examples at that point?
20: They certainly did. I mean, well, Mark Carney was sort of vociferous. Essentially, he said that the discussions around tariffs on autos, at the last minute, the Americans changed the specifications on what vehicles would be immune from tariffs and what would remain. That wasn't supposedly a matter that was still under negotiation. That, according to the Canadians, had already been resolved. There was issues around more sort of abstract ideas that, for example, French-speaking Quebec, the language barriers, that all of a sudden that became a matter of conflict that the Americans raised in the dying stages of the conversation. And other issues like saying that the Canadians weren't allowed to sign trade deals with other partners or other countries. So some of these matters were really sort of came out of left field, according to the Canadians. And then just as they got close to the midnight deadline, this is the Americans just pulled them out and said, this is what we now want. The US administration has pushed back on that. But they haven't been very clear or specific about exactly what they're upset with the Canadians about. And the other thing that's quite telling or looms large in this whole sort of debacle or trade war, as Prime Minister Carney has described it, is Donald Trump has been very absent. Now, someone who's quite prolific with his online social media presence, he's been noticeably absent.
1: As you say, Mark Carney now calls this a trade war, certainly not one of his choosing. How big a political risk is he taking by being as defiant as he is?
20: Well, I guess it depends on which audience you're talking about. I mean, globally, he's sort of captured the world's imagination as the leader that did what none other could do and stand up to Donald Trump. I mean, he won the election based on a sort of elbows up, which is sort of a hockey term for aggressive play, and to stand up against President Trump's hostilities to Canada. However, I think, you know, from the conversations I've had with various business leaders and trade associations, there's obviously a lot of concern, because that goodwill and that political excitement might be good for social media conversation, but what does it actually mean in terms of the economy? Is this going to affect job losses? Is it going to see closures of factories? But at the moment, I think Canadians are quite proud of their Prime Minister, and especially for the global sort of response that they're, you know, the plucky Canadian that's standing up to the big bully and punched him in the nose.
1: Canada correspondent at the Financial Times, Ilya Gridnev. He spoke to me from Toronto before those first public comments from President Trump were aired on Truth Social, when he talked about US farmers being targeted by the Canadians with massive tariffs, and also talked of Canada wanting the benefits of being a US state without being one. So that war of words seems to have some distance to travel. You're with Weekend from the BBC World Service. The other main news, the operators of the Ukrainian shopping mall hit by Russian drones on Friday are being investigated over their emergency response procedures. And a Mexican state governor wanted by the United States on drug trafficking charges says he's stepping down from his job again just a day after making an unexpected return to office. Now, the political party of the former Pakistan Prime Minister Imran Khan is taking the government to court over his brief hospital visit this week. They say the government breached a court order when it took the cricketer-turned-politician to a state-run hospital instead of a private facility. The information minister, Atullah Tarar, said on Friday Mr. Khan was examined at the Pakistan Institute of Medical Sciences, also known as PIMS or PRAMS, because of security risks. Well, Cathy Gannon is, of course, one of my guests today in Islamabad, was the Associated Press's news director for Pakistan and Afghanistan for many years. How much of a dispute is this, given that there is so much controversy already surrounding Imran Khan and his relations with those now in power?
3: Mm-hmm. And keeping in mind, he's been in jail now for 3 years.
1: Yeah.
3: Yes, there is this controversy, of course. The Supreme Court said, take him to Shifa. Now the government has retaliated. So the opposition, the PTI, Imran Khan's party, has filed a contempt because he wasn't taken to Shifa. He was taken to a state-owned, which means they can control the information and those who see him. And the government now is countering and saying they didn't take him to Shifa because of security concerns caused by Imran Khan's party. But what is really interesting as well, if I may, his sister, Usma, was at the hospital with him. Now, this is the first time in weeks that anybody has had contact with Imran Khan, or that Imran Khan has been able to speak. And if I may, if you don't mind, I'd like to just, because she gave a press conference after the meeting, because she was at PIMS, which was all darkened when they arrived there, and they were led to, she was led to her brother with security people using the light from a phone. Now, this was the first time in weeks and weeks that Imran has had access to anyone. So he's been kept in solitary confinement. And now what he has said, and I'm just, because this is sort of the first time, what he has said is that, you know, it's been a form of torture. And according to Usma, she said that these Imran was telling her that all these things, his high blood pressure, things starting to happen in his head, he was telling them about that at the court, and, you know, please do something, my blood pressure is really high, and nobody was listening to him. This is according to his sister, who first time she spoke to him in ages. And then he said, you know, he said, then somebody gave me something, and the doctor said, it's your isolation, it's like a torture, it's your isolation, it's causing all of this. And then he went on to say, Imran went on to say, you know, they gave me newspapers for a couple of days and then took it away. And then they gave me some medicine and it didn't work. And he said, you know, I don't understand, why are they treating me this way? Well, now he's been in isolation, so he has no idea what's going on around him. And so, you know, Usman's trying to console him and say, no, listen, people are still talking. So I think it's very interesting. And at PIMS, according to Usma, he was seen by a doctor who gave him a shot in his eye and took his blood pressure. That was all. And then he was escorted out with the same light from a phone. Mm. So there's a lot of controversy, obviously, around Imran Khan and around the way he's been treated, and this confrontation that both he and the government and the military have. Mm. So this is playing out here.
1: Yeah, indeed. Samuel, a thought, maybe question to Kathy, if you wish.
4: Yeah, I definitely do think that the situation is getting significantly worse. We've seen the Pakistani authorities basically claim that, you know, he's in good health or he's fit, but then when actually there's really concrete evidence that his health has been deteriorating and has not been taken seriously. The bigger question is what comes next in terms of social or political movements. I think there's a plan coming up next month for another major rally. They're hoping to rally about 2 million people out over there. There have been some rumors that eventually there might be some kind of a deal that could be struck between the Pakistani army and Imran Khan. Khan's people have sent signals that they would not interfere in politics in any kind of a dangerous way for them if it were to happen. Well, he will continue his political vision. Appeals processes through the courts are slow. So the only way out for Khan, I think, now is probably through some kind of a deal. But given the number of sentences that he has and his health, it's a race against time that he may not win.
1: Kathy, a thought on what you've heard,
3: Sure on the question there. Yeah. I think all of those are just reports and speculation. Yes, there is supposed to be a demonstration. I think it's very interesting. I think it's very interesting because the Supreme Court did come up with this decision. I think there isn't any immediate and concrete and clear indication of where this is going. It's a conflict between the Imran Khan and the military and the government. Both sides are dug in. I don't think the deal is anything. A deal seems close to being clear, or even whether it's being discussed. So I think it's really whether it's a turning point. I don't think that's possible to say, but I think certainly this whole episode and the coverage of it has certainly brought it back to the fore. And I think that's the best we can say at this point.
1: Fair enough. We will move on, but keep a close eye. We're going to talk about a key newspaper in America now, the newspaper Stars and Stripes, which has been reported by U.S. servicemen and women for decades. It dates back to the American Civil War, but its origins as a regular newspaper started during World War I. It was seen as a crucial part of keeping American troops informed of the news while on deployment, as this promotional video from 1975 shows.
0: The American servicemen and women of today are the best informed group of military personnel in the world. Through daily delivery of their own newspaper, the Stars and Stripes, troops overseas in Europe and in the Pacific Ocean area are kept abreast of world and national developments, as well as enjoying the same type of features they find in their hometown newspapers.
1: The editors and reporters of Stars and Stripes are Pentagon employees, but they've maintained editorial independence from the top brass. That relationship has been tested over the paper's history, but serious questions are now being asked about whether it can still be independent. On Friday, the Department of Defense sacked its editor-in-chief over claims of insubordination. Eric Slavin says it was because of an interview he gave to the US broadcaster CBS a few weeks ago when he said censorship of news for service members would constitute a red line. This is what he told the BBC World Service last night.
21: Certainly there were tensions that
2: went back all the way to a January the 15th tweet by a senior official in the Pentagon press office talking about changing Stars and Stripes substantially. And that tweet came with absolutely zero notice. At the same time, a federal regulation was removed and a story was leaked to a friendly news organization talking about firing a bunch of our reporters. So we had some idea that there were problems, but still did not expect this to happen.
1: So there have been long-running concerns over the future of the paper under the Trump administration. Earlier this year, it said it wanted the paper to avoid, quote, woke distractions. And on Wednesday, the longtime publisher Max Lederer Jr. announced his retirement, saying his vision differed from that of the Pentagon. He was also sacked alongside the senior reporter. Before the news of those sackings, I spoke to the paper's former editor, Bob Reed.
21: Earlier this year, the Pentagon's Media Affairs Office announced that it was going to exert greater control over Stars and Stripes and move it away from what it called woke distractions. There were supplemental reports coming out of the Pentagon that what this meant in practicality was they wanted a heavier emphasis on military affairs. They intended to replace a large number of civilian reporters with military personnel, redirect the coverage. There would be no more syndicated news copy from agencies such as Associated Press and Reuters. This seemed like going way beyond the accepted norm of editorial independence.
1: I've got the statement from that department in front of me here, and as you say, it does make reference to, quote, woke distractions. It also says it doesn't want any more repurposed DC gossip columns, as they put it, no more Associated Press reprints. Basically, they say they want more news. What's wrong with that?
21: Well, it's the definition of news. Whose news? Stars and Stripes had for decades been reporting primarily news about the U.S. military. An organization the size of Stars and Stripes is in no position to report in depth every major story of interest around the world, but they also wanted to cut back on, when they say gossip columns, I think what they're really meaning is political commentary. And this is commentary that's generally available in civilian media, and the paper always considered that publishing that sort of material fulfilled the mandate. Also, who determines what is the news? This is supposed to be an editorially independent organization.
1: Do you think it's been able to be independent over the course of its history? I mean, its funding comes, doesn't it? 65% of the funding comes from the Department of Defense. But do you maintain, despite that, that it has managed to be independent?
21: Yeah, I do. There have been conflicts over the years. Up until this chapter, probably the most dramatic was in the late 1980s when there were attempts by certain individuals within the military structure to avoid coverage of the Iran-Contra affair. This led to the resignation of a number of key individuals from the paper. That had caught the attention of Congress, and there was a lengthy investigation and report on editorial independence, and it was concluded that the guidelines and the borders needed to be tightened to ensure that there was editorial independence. But I know in the time that I was at the paper, which all told was about 11 years, we never were directed, you know, not to print something.
1: That's interesting. So you never had a phone call at an awkward time from the relevant department saying, Bob, we'd really like you to spike this. And if you don't, there'll be consequences.
21: No, I never did. What I did have occasionally was calls from someone saying that story is factually incorrect. And they would present their side and show what was incorrect. And we'd make a judgment at that point. But I consider that fairly normal. I mean, any newspaper in the United States has had experience with the local mayor and power structure taking umbrage over a news report. If what they say is valid, then you'll respond accordingly. But I never got any real pressure. And I don't know of anyone, at least in my time there, who got pressure like that from a high level.
1: What do you think happens to Stars and Stripes now?
21: Well, that's obviously an open question. They don't want to kill the paper, in the sense of put the organization entirely out of business. What they want to do is remake it into their vision, which I fear will be basically just command propaganda. Over time, this will discourage readership and sort of lead to a fading of the paper. I fear that Stars and Stripes, even if it continues to exist, will be Stars and Stripes in name only.
1: That was Bob Reed speaking to me on Friday before the sacking of its editorial leaders was reported. The Defence Department has refused to comment. The military deputy to the publisher, Captain William Urban, has written a lengthy opinion for Stars and Stripes and said one of his priorities would be, quote, the highest quality of editorially independent reporting. Samuel, where does this leave Stars and Stripes, do you think?
4: Well, I think it leaves it in a very precarious situation. I mean, obviously, Stars and Stripes has a long history of clashing with the Pentagon authorities, not just over controversial incidents like Iran-Contra, but also about the treatment of military veterans, particularly those who have been returning from war, their health care or conditions on major military facilities or aircraft carriers. And obviously, given the fact that Trump has at least publicly claimed that he was going to take care of the vets, if there's a disconnect in rhetoric and practice, that's something that's quite sensitive. The Iran war is going poorly, so that's another area of disconnect. But more broadly, I think that this is the biggest assault on their freedom in about 100 years. You have to go back to the First World War when there was a Sedition Act was passed and criticism or talking about what was happening in the military was cracked down upon. And I hope that we'd moved on from that era. And even other generals in the past, like Pershing or Eisenhower, because of the long history of this magazine, had defended its right to speak. So this is a major step backward.
1: Kathy, I think you know Bob Reed, I think, who the voice we just heard. Is that right?
3: Yes, I do. I know Bob very well. And when he speaks about editorial independence, there is no one in my mind who is more independent and inspiringly so as an editor. So I listen very closely to his words about editorial independence in his work at the Stars and Stripes over about 11 years. So when he says that he hasn't been and he says talks about it being editorially independent, then I respect that very much. I do think that the Stars and Stripes, in today, what has been happening with the Stars and Stripes is the Pentagon's direct attempt at censorship, and it wants to have what it wants printed in the Stars and Stripes and only that. And I think that runs contrary to the governance of the Stars and Stripes and certainly impacts the editorial independence. And I think also their coverage just most recently of the Abraham Lincoln worship in the Gulf and talking and the comments about that coverage by Stars and Stripes has been that it's been the most fact-based and minimally biased coverage of that particular of the situation and the conditions. And so I think that that speaks to the value of the Stars and Stripes for the military people. And I think the going forward and what has happened to the Stars and Stripes is very clear attempt by the Pentagon at censorship and complete control over what it prints, how it prints, and what it looks like.
1: Well, as I say, as yet, the Defense Department has refused to comment. If they do, we will let you know. Plenty more to come in our final half hour from Samuel Romani and Kathy Gannon with me throughout. News headlines in a moment.

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1: This is Jennifer Hickson of The Moth. Moth shows feature eyewitness accounts of the most important or hilarious or moving stories in a person's life. 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The Moth is simple and satisfying, like a home-cooked meal for the ears. 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
3: 7:30 GMT. This is Weekend from the BBC World Service. Still to come, US pressure on the International Criminal Court. We hear from a judge who's living under sanctions. The delicate task of cleaning the all-marble Olympic Stadium in Athens. And the connection with the alternative US pop band Sparks and the actor Cate Blanchett. That's all on Weekend after the World News.
4: BBC News with Danielle Yawovietska. Ukraine's former defence minister Mykhailo Fedorov has told the BBC he stands by his call for nationwide elections even though the country is at war. Mr. Fedorov, who was sacked last month, said it was his moral right to start that conversation and that a vote was inevitable sooner or later. Ukrainian investigators are examining the actions of the managers of a shopping centre where 16 people were killed in a Russian attack on Friday. The director of a supermarket in the complex is being investigated for suspected criminal negligence after the shop continued to operate despite warnings. A warehouse in the Orenburg region of Russia belonging to the Ozon retail group has been set on fire during a Ukrainian drone attack. Orenburg lies some 2,000 kilometres east of Kyiv.

0: down again a day after he insisted he was resuming his duties. The decision by Rubén Rocha Moya followed criticism by the Mexican president Claudia Sheinbaum. A huge search is continuing off India's east coast for 22 missing sailors after a cargo vessel sank in the Bay of Bengal. The vessel was en route to Singapore. Australian officials have recorded the country's first case of bird flu in a mammal. A seal found dead in South Australia tested positive for the disease. The agriculture minister described the development as concerning but not unexpected. BBC News.
1: You're listening to the BBC World Service. I'm Julian Warwick with Weekend. With me throughout the programme, Samuel Ramani, Chief Executive of the Pangaea Geopolitical Risk Consultancy and an Associate Fellow at the Royal United Services Institute Think Tank. And Cathy Gannon, journalist and Associated Press's former news director for Pakistan and Afghanistan. The president of the International Criminal Court, Tomoko Akane, has said the recent US sanctions against her came as no surprise, but Ms. Akane says she hopes it doesn't begin a demise of the international rule of law. The sanctions announced on Tuesday also targeted the court's senior trial lawyer. The US is angry at what it sees as the ICC's overreach after its investigation into US personnel in Afghanistan and its issuing of war crimes arrest warrants for Israel's Prime Minister Benjamin Netanyahu. The decision also tests the historic alliance between the US and Japan. The Japanese government criticized the decision and said it was, quote, very unfortunate. Well, I've been getting the reaction of Motobu Noguchi, who is a Japanese lawyer who's previously worked in the country's Department of Foreign Affairs. He's also been a former international judge and was head of the board of directors of the Trust Fund for Victims at the International Criminal Court.
2: Japanese government has issued a statement which seems to be a modest tone, not requesting withdrawal all of this action or no strong wording there. However, I understand that the Japanese government has been requesting no sanctions against normal court staff or officials, including, of course, President Akane. It seems that that kind of diplomatic request is now kind of ignored.
1: Ignored is interesting because, as you say, the original reaction, the language was careful. Japan officially saying that the decision was, quote, very unfortunate. But if this sanction decision isn't changed, would you expect more from the Japanese government, something stronger, perhaps?
2: It's very difficult to predict precisely. While I was affiliated with the Minister of Foreign Affairs, the usual approach was not to talk loudly in public, but exercise more on behind the scenes.
1: And Japanese support for the ICC, that remains strong and should stay so, do you believe?
2: Yes, of course. Japanese government has been supporting the ICC ever since its accession to the Rome Statute in 2007 or even before that. But the way of its support is not very loud or a strong public announcement like in some other state parties or regional groups.
1: Japanese lawyer Motobu Noguchi. So what's it like to be a judge on the International Criminal Court living under those US sanctions? Well, Canadian judge Kimberly Prost was sanctioned in August last year after ruling to authorize the ICC's investigation into alleged war crimes and crimes against humanity by US personnel in Afghanistan. She was one of a number of judges who were sanctioned in an executive order from President Trump. Well, on Friday, I spoke to her, and she told me what impact the sanctions have had on her life.
3: Well, I was sanctioned, it's literally a year ago yesterday, under the executive order, and that has had a significant effect on my personal life in the sense that it's quite crippling as it has impact on various aspects of your daily life. I have no credit cards, booking hotels, ordering an Uber, buying tickets for the Paris subway, even ordering on your e-reader. All of these things become extremely challenging, if not impossible. Your financial services are also otherwise quite limited. Even banks outside of the United States

0: States, non-American banks will have the ability to simply say they don't want your business any longer because of their concerns about American interests. Travel is extremely difficult. And then you're also facing all of the problems of the technology companies and other related services that are American-based because of perhaps their dominance in those fields. Amazon canceled all my accounts immediately. Alexa refused to speak to me. Things like your emails can be affected, your ability to use the phone. Okay, so these are just to give you a sense of the sort of the daily kinds of issues you face.
1: I mean, the scale of that list will, I think, surprise people. You worked on the UN sanctions program before you joined the ICC, so you knew all about sanctions. But has the scale of the impact surprised you?
0: Yes, I mean, it is somewhat ironic, but I have to acknowledge that unless you're actually facing it yourself, you don't really appreciate the scope and the reach of these sanctions.
1: So daily life impacted. What about your role on the ICC? How much is that impacted by these?
0: Well, that's a point that I always wish to emphasize. This is very painful and annoying personally, and it's very difficult having worked my life, my entire career pretty well, and my colleagues as well in the field of justice to see yourself on a list with those purported to be involved in terrorism or organized crime. But be assured this is being done to try and influence our work as judges and prosecutors of this court. And I can assure you it has no impact in that respect. We continue to carry out our functions independently and objectively. We will not be intimidated by these coercive measures.
1: So you are clear in your mind, are you, as to why you're subjected to these sanctions?
0: Their view is that they are applying these sanctions in order to pressure us as judges to not do our jobs or to decide cases in the manner which is acceptable to them. Some of the sanctions have been so blatant as to state these judges are being sanctioned, two of my colleagues, because they failed to decide a case in the manner in which they should have. So for me, it is crystal clear the intent is to try and pressure judges to decide cases or not to do their jobs.
1: And that's now
0: a fundamental violation of the independence of the judiciary.
1: Can I put to you the American argument here? They would always point, wouldn't they, to the fact that the United States was not among the 125 signatories of the Rome Statute, the treaty of 1998 that gave rise to the court in the first place. So they say, look, we never wanted this court. Why should we be subjected to its findings?
0: Yes, I've certainly heard the position advanced by the United States. What is important to clarify here is that there is no involvement of this court in any situation unless a state party to the Rome Statute is implicated in the situation. Wherever you go, if you are in the Netherlands, for example, I'm in the Netherlands as a Canadian, I know that I'm subject to Dutch law. And also, because the Netherlands is a party to the Rome Statute, the Rome Statute and the court have jurisdiction in this country. So I see no validity to that argument because it is the application of the statute and the work of the court is being applied in accordance with the statute and in accordance with international law.
1: Where does this leave the ICC? We've had comments from Tomoko Akane, the president of the International Criminal Court, talking about these most recent US sanctions against her, saying that it was important that they don't become the beginning of the demise of the international rule of law. Is that where we are heading, in your view?
0: Certainly it is not my view. It's a very difficult concept to entrench the idea of individual accountability for atrocity crimes. So it was bound to have challenges, but I am fully confident that the Rome Statute and not just the court itself, what's important to understand is we are a court of last resort. We fully support that the main work in ensuring that these cases are investigated and prosecuted should be done by by states. That's the whole point of the Rome Statute. We only intervene if no state is willing and able to deal with allegations of atrocity crime. So these attacks are not going to, in my view, bring down a system which is all about states and the court and the international community generally working to end impunity, bring accountability and justice for victims of atrocity crime. We simply must stand firm in the face of these current attacks.
1: Canadian judge Kimberly Prost and she and two of her colleagues have brought legal action in New York challenging that executive order that implemented the sanctions. I should say as well, we've approached the State Department in the United States for a response. And a spokesperson says, and I quote, "As the president's executive order makes clear, we unequivocally oppose and expect our allies to oppose any ICC actions against the United States or any other US ally that has not consented to ICC jurisdiction." Cathy, this is very much a story of now, but actually it's quite a long time, isn't it, over many years that the United States has been critical of and sometimes more so of this body.
2: Yes, you're absolutely so correct, Julian. Of course, in Afghanistan, you know, the United States was alleged to have committed war crimes, as well as the Afghan government, the Taliban, and the Islamic State. And there was sanctions and calls for the end to the ICC. And that's continued whenever the United States has been accused, or Israel, for example, as an ally of the United States. But I think, as Emily quite rightly pointed out, that this argument of American sovereignty is really just that sovereign right to commit war crimes wherever they want. And this is a point made by Kenneth Roth, the former head of the Human Rights Watch. And so I think that this is really significant. And it's very interesting that when Russia was brought before the ICC, the U.S. administration at the time, Russia is brought before the ICC and still faces charges. Mm. Putin does in connection with kidnapping of Ukrainian children. And it's very interesting to note that the Americans supported that, and the administration of the time, and I believe it was Biden, was a very strong supporter of that and said, well done, should be done. So I think this is really very significant. But also, if I can just say one last thing, is the American attempt to try to dismantle this by saying to every other country, you should pull out of the Rome Agreement, you should pull out of the ICC, it should be dismantled brick by brick, as Rubio has said. And I think this is very in keeping with the current U.S. administration, that sense of bullying and bullying everybody to go along with what it says. And I think, as Emily so rightly said, that this is some way, this the court is sort of the court of last resort for those who are the subject of atrocities to have for the states to bring them to brook.
1: Samuel Romani, how does this look to you?
3: Well, I mean, the ICC has been an imperfect organization, has been criticized in the past, often maybe for disproportionately targeting African war crimes. So its credibility in sub-Saharan Africa was often tarnished by that. But it remains an essential check on human rights abuses across the globe. It's quite telling that now the U.S. and Russia are both kind of engaging in lockstep, effectively, in parallel, at undermining this institution. Russia, because they went after them not just for the abduction of children, but also for the attacks on critical electrical infrastructure and the weaponization of winter against Ukraine. And now the U.S. is heating up the attacks further. I don't know whether this is actually going to change international opinion to the extent to which countries are going to withdraw from the ICC en masse out of fear of U.S. trade or tensions. I don't think that Rubio's pitch to the State Department last month about that has actually led to any countries moving in that direction. But it represents yet another attack on multilateral institutions, and it's quite concerning.
1: And when the judge who's been sanctioned says, you know, the international rule of law is in jeopardy, is it that serious in your mind?
3: Well, I think it is definitely that serious. I mean, I think that obviously this is a long story. There was a fork in the road moment around the late 1990s and early 2000s when the Rome Statute came through. The U.S. was either going to be a champion of transnational justice after the tribunals that began with regards to Yugoslavia and the kind of growing awareness about ethnic cleansing and genocide in the post-Cold War context, or remain an outlier that was not willing to engage with these kind of institutions. Mm. It chose the path of being an outlier that undermined justice at the time, and these actions are taking that initial miscue many-fold higher, yeah.
1: You're listening to Weekend from the BBC World Service. Now to music with an element of surprise attached. The American alternative pop band Sparks was formed in the late 1960s by brothers Russell and Ron Mayall. They won the French equivalent of an Oscar in 2022 for the soundtrack for their film Annette, and have influenced many other artists, from Björk to New Order and The Smiths. Their latest album, Sparks Live on the Moon, features the Australian actor and Sparks fan Kate Blanchett, who has performed with them at Glastonbury. Russell Mayall has been speaking to the BBC's Martin Venard, who began by asking him if the album was really recorded on the moon.
4: Please put your hands together and give a big lunar welcome to your favourite band and mine, Sparks.
5: It was recorded in spirit on the moon. We can't divulge where it was really recorded, but it has a moon resonance to it. Kate Blanchett, who was graciously flown all the way there as well, to kind of give it a little extra cachet, she gives a kind of introduction.
6: So may we start. So may we start.
7: And how did you get Kate Blanchett involved?
5: We met when we won the Best Music Award for our movie Annette at the César Awards in Paris. We were backstage in our dressing room before the ceremony, and a knock on the door, and it was Kate Blanchett, who was also at the ceremony receiving a Lifetime Achievement for her amazing film work. And she introduced herself, said she was a fan of Sparks, and we fell on the floor because we would not have expected that to happen. After that evening, we stayed in touch, and we needed an MC to be with us live on the moon. And so we rang her up and said, "Hey, Kate, going to the moon, want to come?" And she said, "Well, God, yeah, of course, I can't miss that."
7: Why do you think humans are so obsessed with going to the moon?
5: You know, all of the implications of who, if anyone, or in what form life would take elsewhere that isn't on our planet.
6: Zoo time, is she a new time? The mammals are your favorite time, and you want her tonight.
7: Many of our listeners will have heard some of your songs, like This Town Ain't Big Enough for Both of Us. Is there still big demand to hear your hits like that when you play live concerts?
5: Obviously, we're still proud of it, yeah. But, you know, what we're equally and probably more proud of is the fact that what we're doing now is something that's as strong in its own way as that was in its time.
7: And you mentioned that you keep changing, you keep doing new stuff. What next?
5: We're doing a new movie musical, working on a new album. The musical, we can't be overly specific, but it's bigger in scope than Annette was, and in a completely different environment and setting. But it's also a movie musical that's all sung, and it's something that we think is really fresh and unique, and we're really eager to get it going and start filming. As far as a new Sparks album, when you've done 28 albums, you know, it's the challenge to find new ways of presenting what you're doing that hopefully is as challenging and special as what you were doing from day one.
4: Good night, everyone. Thank you for coming. And please, fly home safely.
1: Martin Venard with Sparks and Kate Blanchett. Now, we're going to end our programme today in Athens, which is cleaning its all-marble stadium for the first time in more than a century. The Panathinaik Stadium was the host of the first modern games, held in 1896. But the restoration could prove tricky because they have to clean the 47 tiers of the stadium without damaging it. David Walachinsky is a historian and co-founder and past president of the International Society of Olympic Historians. David, welcome to the programme. Good morning.
8: Thank you. Good morning.
1: I think you ought to take us there first, really, because people listening to the programme, many may have been to Athens, many may not, so they will only have a vague idea of the amazing structure that we're talking about here. So take us there, describe it for us.
8: Well, it's, well, as you said, it's, you know, 47 tiers. It's been copied around the world. I think it's worth noting that 2,000 years, it's all marble. An important point, that 2,000 years ago, there was already a stadium there with seating for 50,000 people, 2,000 years ago. Mm-hmm. Then it went into decline and it was refurbished. When we think of the modern Olympics, we think of 1896, of course, and Baron Pierre de Coubertin. But before that, there were many attempts to revive the ancient Olympics. And one of them was by a Greek man, a wealthy man named Evangelos Zappos. He helped refurbish the stadium and held the Zappos Games in the stadium in the 1870s. And then we had the first modern games in 1896. There was the opening closing ceremony. Several events took place there. It was a big deal. And if I can go on just a little bit, one thing that's forgotten was that after the 1896 games, which were held in the stadium, the next two Olympics were complete failures. 1900, Paris, 1904, St. Louis, total failures, lost in other events. And the Greeks, meanwhile, thought this was fantastic, what they had experienced in 1896. So they decided that they would hold their own Olympics in the stadium again in 1906. These games were very successful, actually, saved the Olympic movement, and they were known as the interim or intercalated games.
1: I didn't know that. That is fascinating, because as you say, they basically stood sort of quietly thought, well, we can do this better than either Paris or St. Louis did, so we'll show again what we did 10 years earlier. I just wanted to sort of open up the conversation as well, because both Samuel and Kathy are listening to you with interest, and we haven't talked yet about the challenge of cleaning it as it currently stands, but I don't want to direct them necessarily. Kathy, what's on your mind here? By all means, put a point to David.
2: Yeah, well, I mean, I think it's extraordinary. I'd like to know just what's involved in cleaning and bringing it back to its original. I mean, I think it's extraordinary and so important.
1: David, what's involved here? I mean, deep cleaning. We know what involved in deep cleaning with a carpet or a sofa. What have you got to do here?
8: Well, it's much more delicate, to say the least, but I can't help but remember, I don't know how many people remember this, the cleaning of the National Opera House in Paris, which hadn't been cleaned in 125 years. And at the time, there were people who argued, don't clean it up. That dirt and soot is part of French history. And fortunately, cleaner heads prevailed, and they did clean the opera house very carefully, and now they do it regularly. This is a much bigger deal because, as you said, you know, it has a history and it's so delicate. Mm. So, I mean, bless them for trying to do it.
1: Samuel.
3: Yeah, I was just really enjoyed the historical anecdotes about the Olympics and the early 20th century, and that was really cool. And one of the things that came to my mind was, like, why is the timing of it happening now? And was it ever considered before the Athens Olympics were held in 2004? And if so, why not then?
1: Yes, without being rude, David, why haven't they cleaned this before now?
8: I think they just didn't feel the need, and I think they realized correctly it was going to be quite expensive. They didn't do it before because the 2004 Olympics did take place in Athens, finally, yeah. And the stadium hosted the archery events and the finish of both the men's and women's marathon. But it was considered in good enough shape that they didn't really have to do that much work on it. So cleaning it didn't come up. Now they're thinking, well, it's the 100th anniversary. You know, it's been 100 years. Maybe we should do it now and we have some bucks or some drachma, you know.
1: Well, I was about to ask, you know, in terms of costs, I mean, who funds something like this? Does this come out of Olympic coffers or Greek coffers or what?
8: I believe it comes out of Greek coffers because it is owned by the Hellenic Olympic Committee, the National Olympic Committee of Greece. So I'm not sure where they got the money, but they're certainly the ones who had to raise the money and decide to do it.
1: Yeah. And in terms of the detail, I mean, I'm reading some of the descriptions of what of the level of the challenge. You've got blotches left by chewing gum. I mean, can you believe people will drop chewing gum there of all places? And that involves steaming it. And clearly, if you're dealing with marble that is delicate and old, you've got to steam it very carefully, haven't you?
8: Yes, and one wonders what got left there besides chewing gum.
1: Quite, yes.
8: Yeah. So, you know, as you say, extremely delicate job that maybe we don't want to even hear some of the details.
1: And when's it due to be finished by?
8: I'm not sure. They said they were going to do it quite quickly. Mm. I mean, do you have a date? I'm not sure.
1: I'm afraid I don't know. So I was hoping you did, but as neither of us has, yeah. I probably should have gone there.
8: I would say that whatever date they're giving is provisional.
1: Yeah. Yes, I think that would be very wise. Well, listen, thank you so much for coming on the programme, David. It's fascinating to get that historical context to the challenge that lies ahead. David Walachinsky, historian, co-founder, past president of the International Society of Olympic Historians, which takes us to the end of our conversation. So all I can say to Samuel and Kathy is thank you, Samuel. Thank you for your presence and contribution to the programme here in London. Kathy, we wish you well in Islamabad. Thank you very much for your part in all of this.
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7: On From Our Own Correspondent after the news, fighting skepticism as well as the lethal disease in the DRC.
8: Many people still question whether Ebola is real. Yet viruses do not wait for people to believe in them.
7: Brazil's politicians take to the campaign trail and wave the flag.
9: Lula is trying to reclaim the narrative of sovereignty and patriotism, accusing the Bolsonaros of encouraging foreign interference in Brazilian affairs.
7: And how hard is the war hitting home in Russia?
10: Before the full-scale invasion of Ukraine in February 2022, there were no problems with petrol here. There were no drone attacks on Russian oil facilities or on Wildberries warehouses or on anything at all in the country.
7: All that on From Our Own Correspondent with me, Pascal Harter, after this bulletin of BBC World News.
11: BBC News with Danielle Yawovietska. Ukraine's former defense minister Mykhailo Fedorov has told the BBC he stands by his call for nationwide elections, even though the country is at war. Mr. Fedorov, who was sacked last month, said it was his moral right to start that conversation and that a vote was inevitable sooner or later. Dan Johnson is in Kyiv.
12: Mykhailo Fedorov issued this video statement saying that he thought it was time, that it was necessary, and that felt like it fell flat here during the week, and that he'd perhaps overstepped the mark and misjudged the timing or his level of support. But when I sat down with him yesterday, he reiterated that call, even though I put to him that some of his opponents now had said that he, with that call, had played into the hands of the Kremlin and Vladimir Putin.
11: The Ukrainian Interior Minister says an investigation's been launched into the actions of the operators and tenants of a shopping centre where 16 people were killed during a Russian drone attack on Friday. Ivan Vyhivsky said police in the city of Kryvyi Rih will be seeking to establish whether the mall's emergency response procedures have been adequate. The shop reportedly continued to operate despite warnings of an imminent air assault. Russia has withdrawn its ambassador to Britain, prompting fears of a total breakdown in communications between Moscow and London. No replacement has been announced for Andrei Kielin. Last week, relations sank to a new low when Russia's embassy accused Britain of deliberately opting for an escalation of the Ukraine war by supplying Kyiv with long-distance attack drones, and it warned London of unspecified consequences. A Mexican state governor wanted for drug trafficking by the United States has said he's stepping down again a day after he insisted he was resuming his duties. Ruben Rocha Moya has faced criticism over his decision. Julian Bedford has more details.
13: In May, Ruben Rocha Moya was accused of working with the Sinaloa cartel by Washington. He took an indefinite leave of absence while prosecutors looked into the allegations. That ended on Friday when he said he'd been cleared. Not so, said the Interior Ministry, which insisted the investigation was continuing. Then on Saturday, President Claudia Sheinbaum criticized those politicians who put their own personal interests before those of the people. Within hours, Mr. Rocha announced he was taking a second indefinite leave of absence.
11: President Trump has hit back at Canada, accusing it of long-targeting US farmers with massive tariffs. In his first public comment since trade talks between the neighbours collapsed, Mr. Trump also accused Canada of wanting the benefits of being a US state without being one. Earlier, the Canadian Prime Minister Mark Carney announced retaliatory tariffs on US imports in response to Washington's new 50% levies on Canadian imports. World News from the BBC. A wildfire in the US state of Nevada has spread rapidly, threatening 1,000 homes. The Hawk Fire outside Reno is being fanned by strong winds. It broke out on Saturday and now encompasses 40 square kilometres. The Nevada governor has declared a state of emergency. Australian officials have recorded the country's first case of bird flu in a mammal. A seal found dead in South Australia tested positive for the disease. The Agriculture and Fisheries Minister Julie Collins said the infection was likely to have occurred due to exposure to infected wild birds or the environment that they share.
5: I know that this news will be distressing for many Australians, particularly for those people with a close connection to the wildlife and the land, including our First Nations people. And although this is a concerning development, it is not unexpected for us to start to see infection in other wildlife, particularly in marine mammals.
11: Australia has been battling an outbreak of the highly pathogenic avian influenza since June, when it was first detected in Western Australia. The Thai military says more than 50 coordinated arson and incendiary attacks have been carried out across the insurgency hit south of the country, injuring two people. The military said a local government office building, convenience stores and a vehicle were burned in the attacks. Since 2004, a low-level conflict has simmered in the southernmost provinces of Buddhist-majority Thailand as rebels in the Muslim-majority region battle for greater autonomy. People in Kazakhstan have been voting in a snap parliamentary election expected to strengthen the position of President Kasym-Jomart Tokayev. At midday, turnout was 37%. Parliament has now been reduced to one chamber. The ruling party has been rebranded, while the other six allowed to take part are all loyal to the authorities. Mr. Tokayev has spoken of a step towards a new Kazakhstan, but critics point to growing authoritarianism and ever-shrinking room for free speech under his rule. BBC News.
7: Hello, you're listening to From Our Own Correspondent here on the BBC World Service. I'm Pascal Harter. Welcome to the programme. Coming up, Brazil's election campaign kicks off as President Lula returns to his roots and works the crowd at a football stadium. Do the voters share his goals, though? And the Ebola virus is still spreading and killing in the Democratic Republic of Congo, but some people still aren't convinced it poses a risk. But first, to Russia. To hear how the government has been tightening its grip on public dissent of its full-scale invasion of Ukraine, or, as it's called in Russia, the special military operation. Militarily speaking, the Kremlin is continuing its strategy of huge missile and drone strikes on Ukrainian cities and infrastructure. Meanwhile, Ukraine has ramped up its attacks on Russian oil facilities and warehouses. Earlier this week, Russia's Supreme Court upheld a ruling which bans the anti-war liberal party Yabloko from running in parliamentary elections in September. And the deputy head of the party, Lev Schlossberg, has been sentenced to 11 years and 1 month in a penal colony for discrediting the armed forces of the Russian Federation and spreading false information about them, charges he denies. Steve Rosenberg is in Moscow.
14: I'd like to tell you about Galina. I'll be honest, I don't know an awful lot about her. Galina and I met recently on the street. We had the briefest of conversations, but what she said left quite an impression and made me want to tell you about our little chat. On the morning we meet, I'm standing outside an Italian restaurant in Moscow. I'm recording interviews with passers-by, asking for their reaction to what had happened here the night before. Someone, probably a courier, and possibly without knowing it, had delivered a bomb to the restaurant. It exploded, killing at least five people. It's thought the target was a Russian general who was celebrating his birthday at a private function. In the last couple of years, several senior military officials have been killed here in bomb attacks in and around Moscow. The Russian authorities have blamed these on Ukraine. But Galina is about to apportion blame elsewhere. The pensioner has recognized me. She's seen me on Russian TV asking Vladimir Putin questions at press conferences. I get the impression she's also seen some of my previous news reports. or bits of them, Russian television frequently shows excerpts from foreign correspondents reporting, often out of context, and normally to try to emphasise a Kremlin talking point. Galina is clearly unhappy with Britain's support for Ukraine. "This is your work," Galina says about the bomb blast. "It's Britain's work. It's you." The conversation is about to get even more personal. "Whenever you're on TV, either you try to trick people or you say horrible things," says Galina. She's raising her voice now. "And you ask our president such nasty questions. It makes me just want to come up and punch you for all the lies you're spinning." "The questions I ask are not nasty," I reply. "I ask normal questions." But Galina isn't having any of it. "History will not forgive the British," she declares. "You've been thrashed before, and you will be again, and rightly so." I disagree with Galina, but I thank her for her opinion. Then she turns to the woman standing next to her and continues with the character assassination. "I can't bear the sight of him," Galina says, about me. "When he appears on my TV screen, I want to smash it." I'm taken aback. Normally, when I record interviews with Russians on the street, people are polite and respectful, and that includes those who believe the official narrative that the West is to blame for Russia's war on Ukraine. For this report, I'd recorded several vox pops. No one else expressed animosity towards me. Most people spoke of their shock, their fear, and their fatigue with the war. For balance, I include Galina's opinion in my piece. It doesn't go unnoticed. A few days later, on social media, a whole string of Kremlin-friendly news outlets repost the video of Galina haranguing me, and the spokeswoman for the Russian Foreign Ministry, Maria Zakharova, reposts it too. The pro-government news sites are enjoying this. "Positive news to start the day," writes one. "Muscovites lay into the BBC's Steve Rosenberg. Let's hope this happens more often." I am disappointed by this reaction, but I can't say I'm surprised. 4.5 years after Russia's full-scale invasion of Ukraine, the Russian authorities are clearly frustrated by the absence of victory and by the fact that, increasingly, Ukrainian strikes are bringing the war home to Russians. Demonising the West and Western media is one way to compensate for that. There is little doubt that, because of long-range Ukrainian drone strikes deep inside Russia, Russians are feeling the effects of this war more than ever. First, civilian casualties in Russia are rising. Attacks on the warehouses and distribution centres of online retailer Wildberries, Russia's equivalent of Amazon, have caused disruption to shoppers and economic pain to sellers. And the continued targeting of oil refineries has sparked a second wave of fuel shortages across Russia, including here in the capital. I have never seen petrol queues in Moscow as long as the ones I've seen this week. I'm standing opposite a petrol station. The road leading up to it is completely packed. I count 70 vehicles in the line. They're edging forward ever so slowly. Down the road, there is another long queue of cars. But to the disappointment of these drivers, this petrol station has just shut. Many of the cars, though, are staying put. I get chatting to one of the drivers, Sviatoslav. "They say there will be petrol here," Sviatoslav tells me. "They just don't know when. Maybe today, maybe tomorrow." "Well, why don't you go and look for another petrol station?" I ask. "I haven't got enough petrol left to do that," replies Sviatoslav. Even if you're lucky enough to find petrol and fill up your car, that could be just the start of your problems. To ease the fuel shortage, the Russian government has temporarily authorised the production and sale of lower-grade petrol, like Euro 2. It contains up to 50 times more sulphur than the modern Euro 5 standard. Euro 2 has been banned in Russia since 2013. The Russian government may now have unbanned it, but the government newspaper recently carried this warning. For modern cars, regular use of lower-grade petrol can increase the pressure on the fuel injector, the spark plugs, oxygen sensors, the catalytic converter, and the soot filter. Euro 2 won't kill an engine on one refueling, but it sharply reduces the margin of safety. Before the full-scale invasion of Ukraine in February 2022, there were no problems with petrol here, neither with the supply nor the quality. There were no drone attacks on Russian oil facilities or on Wildberry's warehouses or on anything at all in the country. Russia is now less safe, less secure than before the start of what the Kremlin still calls the special military operation, Russia's war in Ukraine. And for that, the Kremlin wants Russians to blame not the special operation, not the leadership of Russia, but Europe, NATO, and the West for supporting Ukraine. Remember what Galina shouted at me at the scene of the bomb attack? It's Britain's work. It's you. In effect, that is what the state media in Russia tells the public from morning till night. That it is Britain and her Western allies who are working to prolong the war in Ukraine with the ultimate aim of defeating Russia. Galina had admitted wanting to punch me. A few days ago, her country delivered its own warning to the UK, following confirmation that British-made drones were used in recent Ukrainian strikes in Russia. The Russian embassy in the UK accused Britain of deliberately opting for an escalation of the Ukraine crisis. It predicted inevitable consequences for London. My run-in with Galina and the warning from the Russian embassy paints a rather bleak picture of UK-Russian relations right now. But something else happened recently, which gives me just that little bit of hope that somehow we'll get through this. To mark the 40th anniversary of the start of my Russian studies course at the University of Leeds, I posted a video on social media of me on the piano playing pop and film music from the Soviet Union. As with the Galina video, this was spotted and reposted by a pro-Kremlin account, one that is well known for sneering at the West and for its searing criticism of Europe. To accompany the video, the news site wrote this. Steve Rosenberg comes from an unfriendly country. He's neither our friend nor our ally. And yet it seems we have something in common. There is some common ground. Well, at least they didn't want to punch me. That's a plus. I wonder, if I ever got the chance to play something for Galina, would she change her tune?
7: Steve Rosenberg. You're listening to From Our Own Correspondent here on the BBC World Service with me, Pascal Harter. The Democratic Republic of Congo has confronted the Ebola virus many times before, but this year's outbreak is the worst the country has ever seen, making it the second deadliest Ebola outbreak on record anywhere. The World Health Organization has warned that if it's not contained, it could surpass the West African epidemic of 2014 to 2016, which claimed more than 11,000 lives. This time, the virus has reached Kisangani, the country's third largest city on the banks of the River Congo. In many parts of the DRC, the story is not only one of the disease itself, but also about disbelief, scepticism, and the struggle to build trust. Emery Makumeno is in the capital, Kinshasa.
15: When I learned that the virus had reached Kisangani on the 11th of July, I immediately called a friend of mine there. Piero picked up the phone, and when I asked him about the reports of Ebola reaching his city, he burst into laughter. "This is a fake Ebola," he told me. "I don't believe this illness is real. It's just one of their tricks to make money." He insisted there was no Ebola in Kisangani. But the facts told a different story. Ebola had spread to 6 of the 26 provinces, mainly in the northwest, including Kisangani, the country's third largest city. It lies at one end of the Congo River's longest navigable stretch, 1,700 kilometers by boat from Kinshasa. While Piero continued to deny the presence of Ebola, The city had already recorded 11 infections, 6 of them fatal. Since those first cases, authorities have moved quickly to protect the capital, Kinshasa, from the deadly disease. Both passengers are now screened 65 kilometers before entering Kinshasa, and suspected cases and their contacts are placed in isolation while awaiting confirmation. Kinshasa, with its 17 million residents, has recorded only 3 Ebola cases in 50 years. The city remains free of confirmed infections, but the fear is palpable. If Ebola reaches the capital, we will die in great numbers. François Kadima, a street vendor at Place Victoire, Kinshasa's busiest transport hub, told me, urging authorities to act decisively. I accompanied the WHO Director General, Dr. Tedros Adhanom Ghebreyesus, on a visit to Bunia, Ituri province's capital, the epicenter of the current outbreak. During the flight, I sat down with him for a one-to-one interview. Dr. Tedros recalled an earlier visit to neighboring North Kivu, which was at the center of the Ebola outbreak between 2018 and 2020. His concern was evident. The greatest obstacle to stopping Ebola, he said, remains disinformation and skepticism. Since the early days of Congo's 17th Ebola outbreak, Dr. Tedros has argued that the success depends on communities taking ownership of the response. 3 months into the outbreak, that challenge remains as acute as ever. He describes the pace of transmission as an unprecedented superspeed. This Ebola emergency could hardly have come at the worst time. Globally, attention is focused on conflicts in the Middle East and the continuing war between Russia and Ukraine. The timing is difficult here in Congo too, where headlines have been dominated by the rapid advances of the M23 rebels, the fall of Goma and Bukavu, and the diplomatic efforts stretching from African capitals to Doha and Washington. The strain, a variant called Budubungu, may silently gain ground while the world looked elsewhere. 3 months into the response, officials now acknowledge that the virus had likely been spreading undetected for at least 4 months before it was confirmed in laboratory. Millions of people have already been displaced by civil conflicts across the country, many living in host families or in overcrowded camps. For a virus that enjoys such a head start, the consequences have been devastating. Estimates suggest it kills roughly one person every 30 minutes. The outbreak continues to outpace the response. Teams are working around the clock, but the risk of further national and international spread remains high. Perhaps my encounter in Bunia with David Stevenson, the World Food Programme's resident representative and country director in Congo, best illustrates the overlap of these crises. He is coordinating the logistics needed to support health teams battling Ebola, while also helping at least 6 million people displaced by conflicts who are in urgent need of food and shelter. "Before Ebola here, we didn't have enough resources to go around," he said. For now, he stressed they had to prioritize to save lives. "Ebola is a challenge for all of us," he concluded. It is a reminder that this outbreak is colliding with conflict, displacement, and humanitarian need on a vast scale. I think back to my conversation with my friend Pierrot in Kisangani. Many people still question whether Ebola is real. Yet viruses do not wait for people to believe in them. If this outbreak is to be contained, trust may prove just as important as medicines.
7: That was Emery Makumenu. Campaigning has kicked off ahead of Brazil's general election, which will be held on the 4th of October. Once again, it will be a passionate contest between right and left-wing parties. The faces of the men running for the presidency are familiar. Lula da Silva, leading the Workers' Party on the left, and Flavio Bolsonaro, son of the former president, Jair Bolsonaro, representing the Liberal Party on the right. But the political ground beneath their feet has shifted since the last national election in 2022. Ione Wells has been on the campaign trail and hearing what's on voters' minds.
9: Back in 1979, tens of thousands of Brazilian metal workers crammed into the Vila Euclides football stadium in the industrial city of São Bernardo do Campo, outside São Paulo. A thickly bearded union leader with a voice husky from smoking stood on a table in the middle of the pitch, where Brazilian football legend Pelé once played. He bellowed out to the crowd without so much as a megaphone, inspiring them to strike for better wages. Brazil was battling surging inflation from an oil shock, caused in part by a conflict in the Middle East. That man was Luiz Inácio Lula da Silva, who would become Brazil's most recognisable left-wing leader, co-founder of the Workers' Party, PT, and now three-time president. Last week, I went to see him deliver a speech from the very same spot, some 47 years later. This time, he stood on a stage instead of a table. His voice, still gruff, was amplified through huge speakers. His beard whitened with age, his hair thinned and covered by a straw hat he uses to protect his scalp after recovering from skin cancer. He doffed it only briefly in tribute to his supporters. The 80-year-old entered to a black and white film of him crowd surfing this very pitch with the slogan, "Where it all began." Crowds chanted the football-inspired "Olé, olé, olá, Lula, Lula," a chant I've heard everywhere, from carnival parades to games of his beloved Corinthians, a football club that shares his movement's working-class roots. He still attracted tens of thousands of supporters, even if this industrial heartland has shifted to the right in recent years, fueled by industrial decline, the evangelical church, and fatigue from past corruption scandals. This place brings back memories, a supporter Maria told me, draped in a flag with Lula's face on it. When we used to come here to fight for the labour movement, it's very moving to come back again, she went on. Lula appealed to that nostalgia. He regaled the crowd with memories of the strikes and of his late mother, told the story of his journey from childhood poverty in Brazil's northeast, and set out his record as three-time president, particularly on education. And he recalled his government's social programs that lifted millions out of poverty, the universities that were built during his tenure. But is that past enough to win him a historic fourth term? His main challenger, Flavio Bolsonaro, is nearly half his age and the son of former President Jair Bolsonaro, who is now serving a 27-year prison sentence for plotting a coup after losing the last election. Flavio frames Lula's longevity as a weakness, tapping into voter concerns about his age, describing him as an old, backward Chevrolet Opala. Lula has brushed this off, regularly posting vigorous workout videos on social media and instead comparing himself to a turbo car. Flavio launched his campaign the same day, on Copacabana Beach in Rio, his home state, paying tribute to his father, promising budget cuts and pledging a tough crackdown on organised crime, drug dealers, thieves and murderers. He promised to treat gangs as terrorist organisations and lamented that Brazilians no longer have sovereignty over their phones, cars and purses. That choice of wording felt deliberate. When Lula walked on stage, he brandished a huge Brazilian flag, something that for many years, if displayed outside your home, was a sign you supported the Bolsonaro family. Even the national team's football shirt became a symbol of the right. Now, Lula is trying to reclaim the narrative of sovereignty and patriotism, accusing the Bolsonaros of encouraging foreign interference in Brazilian affairs. Flavio, who has argued he was the only one capable of sitting down with the US, lobbied the Trump administration to designate Brazilian gangs as terrorist organizations earlier this year. The US also reimposed tariffs on Brazil, which it first did in response to Jair Bolsonaro's coup trial. These tariffs caused a political headache for the Bolsonaros. Many Brazilians were furious at both the attempt to interfere in Brazil's courts and the economic fallout in some manufacturing and agricultural sectors, from which Jair had drawn significant support. Lula pledged in his speech to never stop fighting to keep the right from returning to power. But with major concerns in Brazil about personal debt, economic growth and security, his challenge will be to offer not just a look back at the past, but a fresh and positive vision for the future. He is, for now, very narrowly ahead in the polls. Hours after his return to Vila Euclides, where he said the emotion was even greater than what he's experienced as a long-suffering Corinthians fan, his team played Cruzeiro on their home turf. Despite more possession and shots throughout, a late Cruzeiro goal let victory slip away in the final minutes. With 2 months left of this campaign, the challenge for the incumbent will be to maintain momentum and whether he can still inspire the same fervour he did when it all began.
7: Irony Wells. That's all for this programme. Thank you for listening. I'm Pascal Harter. The producer was Polly Hope. And we'll be back next weekend with more stories of the real lives behind the world's headlines. So do join us then here on the BBC World Service.
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18: Silicon Valley's tech bosses tell us that superintelligent AI will one day solve all our problems and even help us live forever.
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18: 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In Heart and Soul on the BBC World Service, join me, Isabel Cockerell, as I uncover how the Catholic Church is leading the fight to disarm artificial intelligence. That's after the news headlines.
11: BBC News with Danielle Yawowiecka. Ukraine's former defence minister Mykhailo Fedorov has told the BBC he stands by his call for nationwide elections, even though the country is at war. Mr. Fedorov was sacked last month. President Zelensky has insisted that holding elections in wartime would be a huge risk. Ukrainian investigators are examining the actions of the managers of a shopping centre where 16 people were killed in a Russian attack on Friday. The director of a supermarket in the complex is being investigated for suspected criminal negligence after the shop continued to operate despite warnings. Russia has withdrawn its ambassador to Britain. Last week, the embassy accused Britain of deliberately opting for an escalation of the Ukraine war by supplying Kyiv with long-distance attack drones. No replacement has been announced for Andrei Kyelin. President Trump has hit back at Canada, accusing it of targeting US farmers with massive tariffs. In his first public comments since trade talks collapsed, Mr. Trump also accused Canada of wanting the benefits of being a US state without being one. A Mexican state governor wanted for drug trafficking by the United States has said he's stepping down again a day after he insisted he was resuming his duties. The decision by Rubén Rocha Moya followed criticism by the Mexican president, Claudia Sheinbaum. A huge search is continuing off India's east coast for 22...

0: It's May 2025 in Vatican City, in the heart of Rome. The sun is hanging low in the sky over St. Peter's Square. A giant roar goes up as white smoke rises from the famous chimney, signalling the election of a new pope. As bells ring out across the city, those still making their way to the square start to run. Tourists, pilgrims, Benedictine monks with their robes billowing in the breeze. Among the runners, in his clerical collar and black suit, is 41-year-old Father Michael Baggett.
1: When I received the app notification that the Pope was elected, I was already on my way over to the square to wait to hear about the results of the next vote. And I started to run, and some of the guards yelled out to me, stop running, only the priests and sisters can run, stop running.
0: Father Michael is a priest, so he keeps running until he finds himself in prime position for a moment, he says, that eclipses even seeing Taylor Swift's Eras Tour live.
1: There was such an electric excitement. I had a clear view of the Pope as he came out, and immediately there was this sense of peace.
0: Father Michael never expected to be here at the Vatican when he was younger. He was born in Texas to lapsed Catholic parents and grew up agnostic. One day, he typed Catholic.com into an internet browser looking for answers. What he found eventually brought him here, watching the new pope emerge onto the balcony, taking as his papal name Leo XIV.
1: He explained to the world that he wanted to connect himself to Leo XIII, the pope who led the church through the first industrial revolution. And Pope Leo XIV said, I am leading the church now in this new industrial revolution and this AI revolution.
0: It was a huge moment for Father Michael.
1: I was absolutely thrilled because I've been working in these areas of AI ethics for years, and he's exceeded our expectations.
0: For the BBC World Service, this is The Documentary. I'm Isabel Cockerell, and for this episode of Heart and Soul, we're in Rome to uncover how the Vatican is mounting a formidable response to the growing power of Silicon Valley.
1: Well, this is the first semester I'm giving this particular course there.
0: Father Michael Baggett teaches courses on AI and ethics at two Vatican-affiliated universities in Rome. We're in a taxi with him on our way to one of his lectures. He's interested in the belief systems of Silicon Valley, where tech leaders talk of living forever, uploading our minds to the cloud, or rewiring our brains to make all human knowledge instantly accessible. In the tech world's imagined future utopia, all our problems are solved, and no one will need to work thanks to a godlike, superintelligent AI that runs and rules everything.
1: This is not just the material of science fiction. These are the ideas that are being actively explored by major figures, whether in Silicon Valley or in other key areas of technological development.
0: As we think about the promise of a world without work, our taxi driver wends his way expertly through Rome's chaotic backstreets. And we get talking about a future where jobs like the drivers are replaced by AI.
2: Have you ever ridden in a driverless car?
1: Very briefly, but not for an extended period of time yet.
2: Where were you?
1: Actually in the San Francisco area,
3: I think. Io penso che è una cosa impossibile.
0: The taxi driver has opinions. There's no way driverless cars could operate in Rome's traffic, he says. And anyway, the ones in San Francisco go much too slowly. This is Father Michael now. He's saying that we lose something else when we get rid of taxi drivers and rely on technology to do everything for us. We lose those small human interactions that add joy and connection to our day.
4: Ineffable creator, from the treasures of your wisdom have established three hierarchies of angels.
0: Father Michael's AI lectures in the spectacular cloisters of the Angelicum generally start with a prayer.
4: Pour forth a ray of your brightness into the darkened places of our minds. Disperse from our soul.
0: The class is an international mix,

0: young priests, nuns and monks, and lay students too.
1: So John Paul II says, whenever we're looking at technology in the workplace, and now when we're looking at AI in the workplace...
0: With his students, right, Father Michael continues the conversation we started in the taxi, asking what the world will look like if AI takes over everything from our jobs to our daily routines.
1: Case study. Is this helping or hindering flourishing for the individual and for the community? Is it augmenting, assisting, aiding, or is it replacing?
0: Father Michael asks his students, what is the purpose of this technology and who benefits? It's the sort of question that's missing from a lot of the public debate around AI. The ancient city of Rome might seem like an unlikely place for discussions on the latest tech developments, but in recent years, it's become a hub for some of the most forward-thinking conversations about AI, as well as funding priests like Father Michael to study and teach courses on artificial intelligence. The Catholic Church hosts AI conferences, debates, and gatherings here almost every month.
2: Dear brothers and sisters, I want to thank all of you for being here today, for your interest.
0: In May 2026, the Vatican made its strongest intervention yet in the debate around artificial intelligence, in the form of Pope Leo's first encyclical, a 42,000-word open letter discussing everything from the technology's impact on labor and human dignity to the use of autonomous weapons in warfare. At the encyclical's launch, Pope Leo told the world that the most destructive elements of AI must be kept in check.
2: Artificial intelligence needs to be disarmed. The word is strong, I know, but deliberately chosen because this moment needs words capable of attracting attention, awakening consciences, and indicating paths forward for humanity.
0: Sitting alongside the Pope as the document was presented to the public was Christopher Olah, the young, bespectacled co-founder of one of the world's largest AI companies, Anthropic.
3: Some might believe that matters of AI are best handled by computer scientists like myself. They are mistaken. The questions raised by AI are bigger than the AI research community, not just in their implications, but also in their nature.
0: Christopher Olah's presence at the event surprised some observers, who said this open courtship between an immensely powerful tech company and the institution of the Vatican undermined the Pope's statement that AI must serve all of humanity and not concentrate power. I asked Father Michael about this.
4: It might not have meant to be a stamp of approval, but it feels like a stamp of approval from the Vatican.
5: Yeah, I think the choice was motivated by a long history of engagement. And I would hope that Chris's role in the presentation of the encyclical would also inspire other tech companies to engage in these sorts of conversations where agreement and disagreement can be hashed out, sometimes publicly and then sometimes behind closed doors.
0: Behind those closed doors, the relationship between the Vatican and the tech leaders of Silicon Valley goes back at least a decade.
6: Well, I'd say at the beginning, we had a lot of learning to do to understand the technology and what was happening with the technology.
0: Bishop Paul Tai has been involved in high-level meetings between technologists and the Vatican's inner circle since 2016, 6 years before the launch of ChatGPT.
6: The first meeting was really a group of people, senior people from within the Valley, who said, look, there have been a number of false dawns in the area of AI, but we're convinced that there's something really beginning to move at this stage. And we think you should be thinking about it in the church.
0: Those secluded meetings in a Dominican convent just behind the Pantheon continued each year. Discussions ranged from the potential loss of jobs to the question of what AI is for and how it might disrupt society.
6: I don't think we're deliberately setting out to challenge the so-called false gods of Silicon Valley. I think what we're trying to do there is ask the real question, what is it to be human? What is it that makes life worthwhile and what gives it value?
0: There's a risk that these backroom discussions between the church and the tech world merely reinforce the power of two already powerful institutions and confine decisions that affect billions of people to a very small group. But Bishop Tai says the church is trying to broaden rather than narrow the conversation around tech.
6: This cannot be allowed to be developed by a small group of people who do have a fundamental mastery of the technology, but who don't have any particular great insights into the future of humanity. So how do we build a coalition of people who are willing to ensure there's a level playing pitch for everybody?
7: We have survived the streets.
4: This particular plaza is very difficult to navigate.
0: We're back with Father Michael, the AI lecturer and Taylor Swift fan. We're heading with him to the Chiesa del Gesù, the Jesuits' flagship church. It's an astonishing example of Baroque architecture, a vast cavernous space dripping with gilded sculptures, paintings, and a huge frescoed ceiling. Every day at exactly 5:30 p.m., a congregation gathers to watch a 17th century piece of technology in action. It's called the Baroque Machine. After an intense build-up with a light show and music, a huge painting in the altar starts to move, apparently all on its own. As it descends into a hidden compartment, it reveals a gold and silver statue. To worshippers of centuries ago, it might have seemed magical, perhaps even the work of God. But this was the work of engineers. A system of pulleys is moving the painting.
5: It's a really great example of the ingenuity of the church and the church's desire to employ these different technological developments to transmit the faith.
4: My theory about this machine is there's a danger, right, with seeing something this spectacular, seeing this machine, thinking it's a higher power that's moving it. And same with AI, right? When you talk to ChatGPT, there's a danger in thinking this thing has higher power, this thing could be God. And I wonder what you think of that comparison.
5: Yeah, I think that is an interesting comparison, because now you have systems that apparently know all of human history and could give the impression of a kind of omniscience. They could give the impression of omnipotence. They could give the impression of omnibenevolence. So we're dealing with these systems that have qualities that in the past were associated with the gods.

0: This is the documentary from the BBC World Service. I'm Isabel Cockerell, and this is Heart and Soul, the Vatican's AI battle. In Silicon Valley, tech leaders often appear in awe of AI. They describe it as a kind of higher power that has the potential to magically fix all the most painful elements of the human condition. Father Michael Baggett has been watching closely.
1: That idea of defeating sickness, suffering, ignorance, uncertainty, aging, death, those are certainly quasi-religious, almost messianic claims that can seem like a sort of alternative to the promises of traditional religions.
0: Sam Altman from OpenAI has talked about creating a magic intelligence in the sky. Elon Musk has suggested his data centers could create a digital god. Bill Gates, the co-founder of Microsoft, has suggested that if AI solves everything, we will need a new religion or a new philosophy to stay connected. But of all the AI builders who use this sort of religious language, it's tech entrepreneur Brian Johnson who spells it out most explicitly. He spoke to us from his home in California.
2: The narrative is God created us. The irony would be that God didn't create us, but we actually create God.
0: Brian Johnson argues that in attempting to build artificial superintelligence, man is in effect trying to create a new God.
2: What are the characteristics of God? What can God do? If you just list out those characteristics, they mirror AI almost identically. AI will become omnipotent, omniscient, like it has all the characteristics. So it's like if you just map it out, it is God in form.
0: Brian Johnson achieved success with an electronic payment startup that was bought by PayPal. But these days he's best known as Silicon Valley's most prominent anti-aging guru. He's tried everything from taking more than 100 dietary supplements a day to receiving infusions of his son's blood plasma. His goal is to live forever, to override the basic fact of human mortality, and to use AI to help him do it.
2: In any version of the future, the human race is in serious trouble without AI. If we didn't have AI, we're all guaranteed to die. And I don't know what it's like to be dead, but like I'm imagining, it's boring.
1: I am quite intrigued with the figure of Brian Johnson.
0: Back in Rome, Father Michael Baggett has been watching Brian Johnson's progress with interest.
1: I also belong to a religion that believes in eternal life, but we do not have a blueprint to prevent death.
0: Rather than trying to live forever, Father Michael says, we should value the fact that, yes, one day we are all going to die, and we should use that to motivate us.
1: I want people to take the time and effort to think seriously about how the reality of our mortality challenges us to make really important decisions about how to serve other people in that limited amount of time that we have.
0: The idea that we can use technology to extend our natural lives is part of a much bigger movement gripping the tech world. The movement is called transhumanism, and Father Michael is one of the Vatican's experts on the subject.
1: So transhumanism is basically the intellectual and cultural movement to use the emerging technologies to radically enhance people at the physical level, the cognitive level, to improve their mood, to extend their lifespan, their health span, and to even improve them morally.
0: Followers of transhumanism, and there are many in Silicon Valley, dream of a future where humans can connect their brains with artificial intelligence and merge their bodies with machines to create new, perfected, post-human beings that are part human, part robot. On the one hand, says Father Michael, it's exciting to think about how tech will usher in amazing medical breakthroughs. But there's a darker side to this way of thinking.
1: I think there can be a tendency to seek out that next improved, enhanced generation while neglecting the weak, the frail, the vulnerable, the sick, the suffering of this present generation, to maybe even sacrifice particular humans now for the sake of a better humanity in the future.
0: Listening to Father Michael talk, it strikes me there's a real danger in the pursuit of creating a super race of perfected humans. It feels uncomfortably close to eugenics.
1: I think there's a real risk that we'll turn to this kind of neo-eugenic movement. I don't think that we're at all determined to do that. I think the moral voice of the global church is strong, and it's a voice that can stand up against forces of mass surveillance, of lethal autonomous weapons, of neo-eugenic trends, and after condemning all of those abuses, encourage the positive developments.
0: For tech founder and immortality influencer Brian Johnson, the crucial thing is that humanity is prepared for the upheaval AI might bring.
2: The only things that are more powerful than us are tsunamis and hurricanes and mosquitoes and asteroids. And right now, humans think we are the center of the universe. But with AI, we're not.
0: Brian Johnson's response to this coming upheaval is to create his own religion to help humanity navigate the new world. He calls this religion Don't Die.
2: I'm trying to build the world's next major ideology, the fastest growing in history. So the key thing here is, like, how do you create structure so that humans have a foundation to be like, you know what? Things are changing. It is scary. And you know what? We can do this. So that's what I'm trying to do.
0: Here in Rome, a Vatican-linked startup has diagnosed a similar problem to Brian Johnson, but it's offering a very different solution. Rather than trying to build a new religion, these tech builders are trying to make sure the old religion can still reach its congregation. They're building a Catholic AI platform.
3: This is where we do most of the scanning. Predominantly right now work with the Oriental and Gregorian libraries.
0: Robot scanners the size of a fridge are using suction and fans to carefully turn the pages of antiquarian books and capture the contents.
4: And so what kind of books are being scanned right now?
3: So these are some old biblical commentaries. This one's from a Jesuit, eh?
5: Yes.
3: It's from a Jesuit, I think in the 19th century.
0: We're at the Alexandria Digitization Hub. The team here, humans as well as robots, are scanning religious texts from the church's many library collections. The documents are being used to help build an AI with Catholic values, like a ChatGPT that's been brought up in the Catholic Church. It's called Magisterium AI, and its founder is Matthew Harvey Sanders.
4: Could we try it out?
2: Yeah, sure.
4: Are you allowed to use it if you're not a Catholic?
2: Yeah, of course. You have a question in mind?
4: I'm just trying to think of one. What should we ask?
2: Let's try, what is the purpose of the universe? That's a good one.
4: Okay, what is the purpose of the universe?
6: The Catholic answer is that the universe was created by God and is ordered to God as its final end so that God's goodness is manifested and glorified. Pope Francis puts it simply.
0: When Magisterium AI launched in July 2023, it went viral. People all over the world asked it about everything from their marriages and midlife crises to whether they had sinned. The app became overloaded and crashed. Fortunately for the Magisterium team, they had a direct line to the very top of OpenAI.
2: One of the theological advisors to us knew Sam Altman. And so he just reached out to him and explained what we're trying to do and why it's important. And then Sam stepped in and addressed the problem for us, and we were back up and running.
0: A few steps away from where we are talking is Santa Maria Maggiore, the basilica where Pope Francis is buried. In the weeks before he died, he told the world, "I would like for us to look less at screens and to look more into each other's eyes." It's a concern that preoccupies Matthew Sanders too.
2: If the church fails in its evangelization mission, I think humanity will likely wreck. The wisdom and insights of our ancestors about what life's all about, they'll never be surfaced because we'll be perpetually distracting ourselves. There's just always going to be this void that they just can't fill.
0: In some ways, these fears mirror Brian Johnson's prophecies that as we speed towards a future with AI, humanity will become less able to deal with the existential questions of what it means to be alive. And when people can't fill this void, Matthew Sanders hopes that the church and Magisterium AI might be able to talk them off the existential cliff edge.
2: Right before they jump,
5: they turn around, take one more look back, and there's some hand that's offered to them and say, just try this. Just try this way. And that hopefully we can provide them meaningful answers and a meaningful way of life that will help them as they work through all these big, profound issues.
3: Okay.
0: We're having aperitivo with Father Michael Baggett and his friends on a secluded rooftop overlooking the majestic dome of St. Peter's. It's a semi-secret spot, a favourite among Vatican priests for a Campari spritz. You have to ring a doorbell to get in, and our fellow guests are mostly other clergy in the know.
3: We went over to the headquarters, and we were invited to...
0: Father Michael drops into conversation that he recently visited Neuralink, Elon Musk's company that's experimenting with putting computer chips in human brains. Right. We want to hear all about it, of course, but like everywhere in the tech world, he had to sign a strict non-disclosure agreement before he even went through the door.
3: I mean, I'm trying to think of what I can and cannot say. I can neither confirm nor deny that I've received a Neuralink implant.
0: We look out over Vatican City's ancient walls as the swifts and swallows wheel overhead and reflect on the idea that if we become over-reliant on technology to do everything for us, to even think for us, perhaps human civilization will one day fall apart.
3: I try not to think about civilizational collapse too much, but I suppose it's always a possibility given the weight of our human agency and the responsibility that we have when we find ourselves increasingly dependent on technological tools that tempt us to outsource our critical thinking, our judgment, our agency.
0: Thinking about a future where society could collapse or thrive feels especially relevant in the eternal city of Rome, a city that has seen civilizations rise and fall over the centuries. We talk about what the church's role can be in countering the apparent ambition of the tech elite to capture our future.
3: I don't really view them as enemies in a war. I view them as fellow human beings who have these shared aspirations. And I want to say, yes, but there's more. Don't settle for too narrow or flat a view. Yes to technological innovation, yes to improving life, but there's even more to experience and value.
0: The church has always thought in centuries. Now, Silicon Valley also has its sights set on our collective future. As for those who believe neither in a machine god nor in the Holy Trinity, they are left to watch as these two immensely powerful institutions compete and collaborate to define what it means to be human in an AI-dominated world. You've been listening to the documentary from the BBC World Service. The Vatican's AI Battle is a production by Coda Story for the BBC World Service, presented by me, Isabel Cockerell. The producer is Becky Lipscomb. Natalia Antilava is the executive producer. Sound design and engineering is by John Ward. For the BBC World Service, the commissioner is Simon Pitts.
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10: Coming up on the Arts Hour with me, Nikki Beatty, British actor James Norton on joining the cast of the hugely popular TV show House of the Dragon, American star of stage and screen Neil Patrick Harris on his latest film role in Sunny Dancer, Lots of music stars too. We hear from Grammy award-winning singer and actor Charlie XCX about the intentions behind her latest music. Swedish pop royalty Robin discusses Sexistential, her new album. Afrobeat legend Dele Sosimi on unearthing rare African recordings for a new compilation. And global girl group Cat's Eye talk about the misery of being judged by trolls on social media. Also, my conversation with the Mexican-American author Chloe Arregis about her latest novel, The Shadow of the Object. All that and more coming up on The Arts Hour. BBC News with Danielle Yawovetska. Ukraine's former defence minister Mykhailo Fedorov has told the BBC he stands by his call for nationwide elections, even though the country is at war. Mr. Fedorov, who was sacked last month, said it was his moral right to start that conversation and that a vote was inevitable sooner or later. Dan Johnson is in Kyiv.
11: He still stopped short of directly criticising President Zelensky, and he wouldn't be drawn on whether he thought the president could actually win an election if it were to be held. Mr. Fedorov also wouldn't rule out running in that election. He said this was not about his own personal ambitions, but when I asked him if he thought he may be president one day, he took the line of saying, well, perhaps if people thought when the circumstances were right, if people thought I could be trusted with that role, then maybe I would consider it. But he reiterated that what he was doing now was not about his own personal political ambitions.
10: The Ukrainian Interior Minister says an investigation has been launched into the actions of the operators and tenants of a shopping centre where 16 people were killed during a Russian drone attack on Friday. Ivan Vihivsky said police in the city of Kryvyi Rih will be seeking to establish whether the mall's emergency response procedures have been adequate. Russia has withdrawn its ambassador to Britain, prompting fears of a total breakdown in communications between Moscow and London. No replacement has been announced. Last week, relations sank to a new low when Russia's embassy accused Britain of deliberately opting for an escalation of the Ukraine war by supplying Kyiv with long-distance attack drones. President Trump has hit back at Canada, accusing it of long-targeting US farmers with massive tariffs. In his first public comment since trade talks between the neighbours collapsed, Mr. Trump also accused Canada of wanting the benefits of being a US state without being one. Earlier, the Canadian Prime Minister Mark Carney announced retaliatory tariffs on US imports in response to Washington's new 50% levies on Canadian imports. Here's our correspondent Sean Dilley.
12: This is going to harm both economies quite significantly. One recent poll suggested that 56% of Canadians would like Mark Carney to hold firm against the United States offerings in this regard, and many people are sort of, you know, even supporting the idea of various retaliatory measures. What we know now is that on the 8th of September, Canada will, dollar for dollar, according to Mark Carney, match the tariffs imposed on Canada by imposing them on the United States.
10: Syria's foreign minister says he expects talks with Israel to resume soon over a security deal that would lead to Israel's withdrawal from Syrian land. Speaking days after Israel bombed a Syrian airbase, Assad al-Shaybani said he believed contact was needed with a party that constantly threatened your security, but only if such contact brought results. World News from the BBC. A wildfire in the US state of Nevada has spread rapidly, threatening 1,000 homes. The Hawk Fire outside Reno is being fanned by strong winds. It now encompasses 40 square kilometres. The Nevada governor has declared a state of emergency. Australian officials have recorded the country's first case of bird flu in a mammal. A seal found dead in South Australia tested positive for the disease. The Agriculture and Fisheries Minister, Julie Collins, described the development as concerning but not unexpected.
13: I have been advised that at this time the detection does not appear to be associated with other sick or dead marine mammals. An infection of this individual animal is likely to have occurred due to exposure to infected wild birds or the environment that they share. Sadly, we also know that once the H5 bird flu is spreading in the natural environment, it is not possible to avoid significant losses.
10: Australia has been battling an outbreak of the highly pathogenic avian influenza since June, when it was first detected in Western Australia. The Thai military says more than 50 coordinated arson and incendiary attacks have been carried out across the insurgency-hit south of the country, injuring two people.
14: The military said a local government office building, convenience stores and a vehicle were burned in the attacks. Since 2004, a low-level conflict has simmered in the southernmost provinces of Buddhist-majority Thailand as rebels in the Muslim-majority region battle for greater autonomy. More than 7,000 people have been killed in the violence. People in Kazakhstan have been voting in a snap parliamentary election expected to strengthen the position of President Kasym-Jomart Tokayev. At midday, turnout was 37%. Parliament has now been reduced to one chamber, the ruling party rebranded, while the other six allowed to take part are all loyal to the authorities. Mr. Tokayev has spoken of a step towards a new Kazakhstan, but critics point to growing authoritarianism. BBC News.
15: Hello and welcome to the Arts Hour from the BBC World Service. I'm Nikki Beatty, bringing you a gorgeous gala of the best global arts and entertainment conversations from across the BBC and some cultural companionship. Coming up on today's show, British actor James Norton on joining the cast of the hugely popular Game of Thrones prequel, House of the Dragon. American star of stage and screen, Neil Patrick Harris, on his latest film, Sunny Dancer. It's set in a summer camp for teenagers with cancer. He says it's very funny. Lots of music artists today too. We hear from Grammy award-winning singer and actor Charlie XCX about the intentions behind her latest music. Swedish pop royalty Robin discusses Sexistential, her new album. Afrobeat legend Dele Sosimi on unearthing rare African recordings for a new compilation. And global girl group Cat's Eye, born from the TV reality show Dream Academy, talk about the pressure of coping with judgment on social media. That's not all, though. My guests on today's Arts Hour are the Booker Prize long-listed Mexican-American author Chloe Arregis. We'll be talking about her latest novel, The Shadow of the Object, later in the show. And we welcome back as our cultural critic, cineast and opinion maker Hannah Flint. Hannah, before we go any further, tell us something about an outstanding thing that's been on your entertainment and cultural radar this week, something that you want to recommend to the world.
16: Yeah, I've been really enjoying Furious, which is on Disney Plus at the moment. It is a kind of take on the true crime genre, but instead of focusing on, I guess, the victims of sexual assault, it's about a female serial killer who is exacting revenge for the experience by very powerful men. I think it's fantastic. I was surprised going in, but it's amazing.
15: I finished it.
16: Have you?
15: Yes, I won't say any more. But I read a very, very fine mind saying that this was prestige television like we've never seen before. I disagree. It's not prestige television, but it's so original.
16: Yeah, I'm not sure if I would say prestige. I feel like people throw it around.
15: Yes.
16: Like auteur, they throw that word around as well. But it's very, very, very good television.
15: So we are talking about what series?
16: Furious.
15: Thank you, Hannah. First then, the very versatile British actor James Norton makes a convincing and chilling villain. Watching him in the TV series Happy Valley or McMafia will prove that. He also gives good historical costume drama performances. Think War and Peace and Grantchester. On film, he's starred in Greta Gerwig's Little Women and Renato Marcus Green's Bob Marley One Love. And now he's entering the world of Westeros as Lord Ormond Hightower in season 3 of House of the Dragon, a prequel to Game of Thrones. The BBC's Nick Grimshaw asked James Norton about joining that universe.
17: The amazing thing is the fans. Like the reason any show, any successful film, movie, TV show is all because people pay attention, and this one gets so much love and loyalty, and that feeds into the scale of it and the attention to the detail and the money and the support you have. So I've never been on a set like it. I mean, the set builds were extraordinary. The armor, the sword, everything is kind of like pitch perfect. I mean, these kind of shows, you're so supported. There's so many people, thousands and thousands of people. So in a way, I felt like I was joining this like massive circus, but it was the sort of biggest, best, sexiest circus in the world.
5: Yeah.
17: And so you have all the kind of the stunts and the machines and the toys and everything else. So it's fun. It's a big old playground.
18: Yeah, and a real spectacle to be part of. Absolutely. Yeah, yeah. And does that help when you've got all these, you know, when you're walking on somewhere with a physical set and you've got, like you say, you know, these incredible costumes? It must help you embody who you've got to be for the day.
17: Yeah, I mean, for sure. My main set was this place called Tumbleton, which is with like a 3/4 acre build. They basically built a town.
18: So nuts,
17: isn't it?
18: I love that it exists like this. Yeah, though. I love that they build the sets.
17: Oh, it's incredible. Honestly, you could walk around the town. It would take you a good sort of 10-15 minutes, and you'd be going down different streets, and you know, through, and every so often I'd find like a door, and I'd open it, and inside would be this incredible carving. You know, like someone has spent hours on this door. And I'm like, that's never going to get in shot. But for me, as I'm standing waiting to kind of enter the scene from this door, and I'm looking at it going, that actually lifts your game. And then when you release, and then you kind of do it, and it's an amazing experience, beautiful people to work with, and then you put it to bed and you come back to it. And then when it's released, that's when I was like, wow, this is global. This is like nuts. I've never been memed so much in my life.
18: Congratulations.
17: Thank you very much.
18: So does it come with a lot of pressure, do you think, joining something like this? Or can you just sort of take it in your stride?
17: I think so. There's a lot. I think one of the pressures is that you're aware, you're never going to know as much of about the world as the like diehard fans. Mm-hmm. So you kind of have, that's a pressure you have to give up. You know, you
18: forget it.
17: You can research the characters much, like there will always be a team of people who just know so much more. Mm. So in a way, kind of relax and that's a pressure which I sort of tried to contend with and then gave up on.
18: I mean, your life is pretty full on. I mean, we've got a whole host of things that we need to talk about. Yeah. I imagine a lot of script work, a lot of, you know, trying to learn stuff, and then obviously you have to perform it and exhausting.
17: We were shooting the Beatles movies for about 5 weeks in Barcelona.
18: Oh, nice. How was that experience for you? Can you tell us anything about it? Because I know it's still being shot, right?
17: The Beatles?
18: Yeah, not the band, the film.
17: yeah. Well, it's films as well, films plural.
18: It's films.
17: Yeah, it's four films. I mean, little bits and pieces. It's an
18: extraordinary... Go on, what have you got for us? Come on, so you're playing the manager, Brian
17: Epstein. Yeah. I mean, there's not much I can say. The boys are extraordinary. Mm-hmm. They're playing a lot, all the tunes they're playing themselves, they've spent this incredible amount of time learning their instruments. Wow. Paul Mescal's playing the bass with his left hand, he's flipped sides. they're really tight and they're having an immense amount of fun. Talk about pressure, House of the Dragon. You'd think, you know, the pressure on them is extraordinary. Mm-hmm. And yet, credit to him, credit to Sam Mendes and the boys, that they've managed to maintain a playfulness, which is key for the Beatles. Because whenever you saw the Beatles interviewed or playing, they just were like messing around. They're just having the time of their lives. And these four actors are having, you know, I think they're balancing the pressure and the enjoyment really well.
15: James Norton. Our Arts Hour critic and cultural commentator this week is Hannah Flint. Are you a fan of House of the Dragon?
16: I'm a watcher of House of the Dragon. I'm not sure if I'm a massive fan, especially as it feels like it's going exactly the same way as Game of Thrones when it comes to the female seeker of the throne.
15: So were you a throner or a throny, whatever you'd like to call yourself as a fan?
16: No, I watched it. I understood the series on its own back. I have never read the books. I have subsequently gone back and kind of gone on the fandom pages and Wikipedia to read up about things. Because actually with House of the Dragon, it's less a actual like prosy type of story. It's really a history of the Targaryens, which are the central house of the dragon.
15: Yeah.
16: So that's kind of where I've come from.
15: So, I mean, I know you haven't read these particular books, but would you be a nerd about the lore of a series in terms of an actor doesn't look like the description in the book and that sort of thing?
16: When the Harry Potter films came out and I saw the first one, I was very disappointed that a character called Pierce wasn't in it. And certain changes that they made to it frustrated me. I wasn't a fan of the films as much as I was a fan of the books.
15: Yeah.
16: But now I'm older, wiser, I hope. It doesn't really irk me as much because I've understand that TV can never truly be a carbon copy of such a dense book as the Game of Thrones, House of the Dragon, or the kind of films in the Song of Ice and Fire series. So I think we have to accept that there has to be some artistic license in order to get it onto the big screen or little screen.
15: Well, we know that he said that he is not going to be the next James Bond, but we do know he's playing Brian Epstein in these Beatles movies. There'll be four of them. They're directed by Sam Mendes. Are you excited about those?
16: No. For me, I'm not like a Beatles head. I'm not that interested. I feel we've had so much Beatles stuff recently.
15: Here's the thing that interests me. The idea that there would be four films is quite something.
16: Mm.
15: Let's hope it sustains, each film sustains. I knew nothing about Elvis. I didn't care about Elvis. I didn't like Elvis's music, so I thought. And I saw Baz Luhrmann's film, and that was told more or less from the point of view of, not more or less from the point of view, that highlighted the role that the Colonel played in keeping Elvis in one place.
16: Yeah, he was the framing device.
15: Yeah, thank you. Thank you for that film vocabulary. But I saw Epic the other day, the actual concert film that Baz Luhrmann made. It is a masterpiece. Not only that, but I suddenly understood why people found Elvis attractive. And he wasn't singing when he was preparing for that Vegas concert. He wasn't singing just his own material. He was doing Beatles songs. And he was just such a showman and so handsome and cheeky.
16: Yeah.
15: So I look back and I think, well, look, how many generations on? And I really was engaged with a film like that. So I'm wondering if there will be people who don't know anything about the Beatles or don't care, who might find something in this.
16: I'm sure there is an audience for it. There are going to be a generation of people growing up and might have been introduced to the Beatles through their parents. I might not have seen like A Hard Day's Night, or have seen the documentaries, or maybe they haven't sat down for like 10 hours of Get Back. Yes. I maybe lasted maybe like 30 minutes. I'm not a hardcore fan. So it's not that I don't think the films should exist. It's just not something that's particularly, I feel like we've had a lot of stories about white male musicians at the moment, and most of them are pretty average.
15: Sam Mendes, if you are listening, you have a lot to prove to Hannah Flint. Thank you, Hannah. The global girl group Cat's Eye were formed through the 2023 reality competition series Dream Academy, which aimed to create an international group based on the K-pop methodology. That's the intense South Korean training system that manufactures perfect pop stars. Cat's Eye have been very successful, Grammy nominated, and their hits include Gabriella, Animal, and Gnarly. Originally a six-piece group with multiple heritages, the Venezuelan-Cuban Daniela, Lara, Indian, Manon, Swiss-Italian-Ghanaian, Megan, Chinese-Singaporean-American, Yung-Chai is Korean, Sophia is Filipino. They're currently performing as four because Sophia and Manon are taking a hiatus to prioritise their mental health and well-being. And that's what we'll perhaps get a sense of as we revisit an interview the six of them gave to BBC News music correspondent Mark Savage.
19: As humans, especially as creatives and artists, we're not meant to take in that much feedback on our art. And that's something that social media inevitably like gives to you. All that feedback from all these people, you don't even know these people. They could be 9 years old with homework the next day for all we know, or someone who's in their late 70s for all we know. And they could say the same thing. It could be the worst thing that you read throughout the day, but that's the thing. You don't know who these people are, and they're speaking on you, and they don't really know who you are. No human is supposed to receive that much feedback on something that they've created. And so we're learning to sort of do what we want, work as hard as we can, know that we just did something that we love, and try to stay off of that and not have that sort of be our validation or the reason why we do what we do.
20: It can get really heavy, I think. And I try to tell myself sometimes that I'm like, it doesn't matter. And like what people say, it doesn't matter. But we're humans. And if 1,000 people are like sending death threats, it's jarring. You know what I mean? Even if it's not going to happen, like it doesn't mean anything. It's heavy and it's jarring.
19: We know that we signed up for being so public and just being out there for people to kind of like know so much about us. You know, it's a part of our job, and we know it's a part of fame and just everything about being in the spotlight. But it doesn't change the fact that we are human. And I think a lot of people don't really see celebrities that way. They don't really see people like that. They're kind of like, well, you signed up for it. Like, that's just what comes with fame. You know, as cliche as it sounds, you can be like, oh, spread kindness. Like, there's no need to like.
20: Yeah. No, but seriously, it is the most valuable, beautiful, like, gift, because we're not going through those pressures alone. And like, each one of us understands it. So there is nobody else on this earth that will understand
19: what it feels like.
20: What it feels like at all. So it's very special because it's tough.
21: You do all write as well, don't you?
20: Yeah.
21: Poems and lyrics and stuff.
1: So far, you've not released anything that you've written by yourselves, but is that
19: not yet.
1: In the future?
19: Yeah, oh, absolutely. 100%.
21: Yes.
1: What would you like the subject of your first self-written song to be?
20: Kind of like what we were talking about, the internet. I really want us to have a song about the internet. It's a universal experience that women go through. Like, we're always getting compared to each other, right?
21: Yeah.
20: But then being in a girl group, people see us as women to just like rank. And it's so bizarre to me. We get graded based on like how pretty we are, our singing skill, dancing skill, and then like they'll like rank it up and give us like a percentage. To me, I think that that's so like dystopian. You know what I mean? Like, it's such a weird concept, and we see it so much. Like, if you just look up Cat's Eye on TikTok, you will see millions of videos.
19: Like ranking Cat's Eye based on blah blah.
20: Who's
19: ranking
20: the best? It's an interesting concept to make a song about. It resonates with us really deeply, but it can also be super universal because like people are always getting compared and women are always getting pit against each other.
22: Cat's Eye. Hannah, I thought it was important to hear that because since then, two members have temporarily stepped away from the group to focus on their mental health. And that kind of abuse online cannot help. So it throws up all sorts of questions for me around how we behave on social media, what we think is acceptable, how people can be affected. What are your thoughts?
23: Yeah, it's really disheartening that just because you are in a privileged position of fame, that you should be subjected to horrendous torrents of abuse. But it doesn't matter if you're, you know, in Cat's Eye, if you're an actor, or if you're a butcher, or like, you know, a teacher, because actually every single person might have some point in their life been targeted for a pylon, which is never fun. I've experienced that before as well, and it's never fun. And I've also inadvertently been a part of a pylon because you think that your tweet is just a drop in the water, but when they all come together, that's a tidal wave over that person, and it's really sad.
22: Yes.
23: So I think the difficulty here is that we need to start acting like compassionate, empathetic human beings again, just because there is a whole, you know, digital space between you and the person that you're speaking to, that doesn't mean they might not see it. And I think we need to start thinking about like how we would feel.
22: What would you say to the people who would reply, it comes with the job? If you're famous and you're on social media, you just have to put up with being slated, rated, and hated. What would you say to them?
23: I think there's a difference between having, as a critic myself, my job is to criticize, but you're doing it in, I would hope, a way that feels conducive to understanding and learning about art. If you're just criticizing or ranking people based on the way they look or your preferences, that's just really dehumanizing. So I think that just because, yes, you are in the public eye, therefore you're going to be under scrutiny, do you need to be part in a scrutiny that is going to really damage someone's perception of themselves? I think it's an excuse. Sure, like if you're an artist, fame is a byproduct of it and you do benefit of it. I would argue though that so much of this comes down to how much of the people around them, their management, supporting and protecting them.
22: Death threats is something else entirely, and no one should have to cope with that.
23: No.
22: I need to say that. How do you feel about the way a band is formed? I mean, because there is a snobbishness, for want of a better word, around boy bands and girl bands created either by some impresario or, in this case, a reality show, instead of emerging organically. Does that make a difference to you?
23: Not really, because... Well, we talked about the Beatles. I mean, Ringo was not the original drummer. Pete Best was replaced because he didn't have as much personality as Ringo Starr. So, you know, there is an element, once you get a management involved or a label involved, there is always going to be some manufacturing. I think what's interesting to me is the amount of pop stars or pop bands you hear about where the songs that they've been given have been funneled by other hopefuls and have not been able to make good.
22: Yeah.
23: Ray, who I saw in concert this year, you know, she was under a label contract for several years, gave her songs to other people, but was never allowed to release an album till she had to buy herself out of the contract.
22: And now look, Grammy nominated.
23: I know, she's amazing. And maybe dating Michael B. Jordan. I mean, that girl keeps winning.
22: We love that. You're listening to The Art Cell with me, Nikki Beatty. Afrobeat legend Dele Sosimi is a Nigerian British singer and keyboard player who began his career with the legendary Fela Kuti's band, Egypt 80. He's recently curated a compilation album called Unearthed African Recordings Volume 1, which includes rare recordings from the 60s, 70s and 80s from across the continent, sounds of highlife, soukous, apala, benga and rumba music. When Delis Osimi sat down with the BBC's Keris Matthews, he talked about the collaborative crate-digging process and how he got involved in the project.
2: Back in Nigeria, back in Ghana, and most of the African countries, it's all digitalized music. So any music that's on vinyl that has not had the luck to be discovered by the West and then digitalized remains archived somewhere, on vinyl somewhere. So suddenly we just started thinking, look, there's going to be a whole treasure trove lost if someone doesn't spearhead this.
4: Oh my gosh.
2: So, and then that's how it birthed. And
4: did you actually go on a plane and go looking for these wonderful recordings? Tell me you did.
2: Stephen Budd was mainly the guy, and then Seamus Molly, and then he was like, Dele, let's do it. Okay, let's start researching. So I was listening, I was curating, doing research, calling on friends, calling on experts. Look, I found this. Do you know anything? Anyway, now we've managed to locate a lot of the people who are descendants of those who are not alive and all that, and making them aware of the fact that, look, your family is going to be re-recognized again for what you're...
4: It's like the Ethiopiques kind of thing, or Habibi Funk, isn't it? It's like...
2: It is a joyful way to walk, actually, listening to so much music and trying to place the language, because there's that language thing. Like, that was Swahili.
4: 11 languages.
2: Yeah, Nuta Jazz was Swahili they were singing in, and... There's Lingala from DR Congo, and then there's so much more. And then from Nigeria, wait till you hear this stuff from Nigeria.
22: Delis Osimi, and the album is Unearthed African Recordings Volume 1. Hannah Flint, our cultural critic on this week's Arts Hour. What do you think about compilation albums? To my mind, in this day of streaming, everything can be a compilation, can't it?
23: 100%. I love a compilation album. I think nowadays what's interesting is with platforms like, say, Spotify, where you can be listening to an artist and then it might create an album that is a compilation that is similar artists. Mm. I mean, I had a really great experience where I love Joni Mitchell and I was coming to an end of an album and then suddenly it automatically started playing La Bi Sifra. And so I had Blessed Telephone and I must have listened to that song like 100 times. Ah. I got so into La Bi Sifra and I've learned how to play Blessed Telephone on my ukulele. And one of the first songs I learned on the guitar was Crying, Laughing, Loving, Lying. But another one was like Tia Blake, and there's a song When I Was a Single Girl. So
22: the algorithm or the algo can actually be a really good thing.
23: It can be a good thing. I do think sometimes it can prioritize more established names than unknown, but you know, I never heard of Tia Blake before and then I was listening to her music. So I think it can be great, but it's also, I guess, if it's someone who knows a genre well, like an album that you mentioned that was getting made, that seems to me like, oh, you're going to get a really valuable education in Afrobeats. So I'd probably look out for it.
22: Thank you, Hannah. That's as far as we're going for this part of the show. Don't go away, still to come. Grammy winner Charlie XCX, actor Neil Patrick Harris on his latest film, Swedish music star Robin, and I'll be talking to Mexican-American writer Chloe Arregis. The Arts Hour's back after this.
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8: Coming up in a moment, Charlie XCX on life and creativity post-grat.
24: I hate this idea of like, oh, there's like right ways of doing things and wrong ways of doing things. Like that to me is like very restrictive. I like it to be very, very free and almost sort of embracing all the possible like stupid mistakes.
8: My conversation with the Booker Prize long-listed Mexican-American novelist Chloe Arregis and U.S. actor Neil Patrick Harris on his latest film, Funny Dancer.
25: BBC News with Charles Carroll. Ukraine's former defence minister Mykhailo Fedorov has told the BBC he stands by his call for nationwide elections, even though the country is at war. Mr. Fedorov was sacked last month. President Zelensky has insisted that holding elections in wartime would be a huge risk. Ukrainian investigators are examining the actions of the managers of a shopping centre where 16 people were killed in a Russian attack on Friday. A supermarket in the complex allegedly continued to operate despite warnings. Russia has withdrawn its ambassador to Britain, Andrei Kielin. Last week, the embassy accused Britain of deliberately opting for an escalation of the Ukraine war by supplying Kiev with long-distance attack drones. Syria's foreign minister says he expects talks with Israel to resume soon over a security deal that would lead to Israel's withdrawal from Syrian land. Speaking days after Israel bombed a Syrian airbase, Assad al-Shabani said that he believed contact was needed with a party that constantly threatened your security, but only if such contact brought results. President Trump has hit back at Canada, accusing it of targeting U.S. farmers with massive tariffs. In his first public comments since trade talks between the two sides collapsed, Mr. Trump also accused Canada of wanting the benefits of being a US state without being one. A huge search is continuing off India's east coast for 22 missing sailors after a cargo vessel sank in the Bay of Bengal. The vessel was en route to Singapore. Thailand's military says that two people have been injured in dozens of coordinated attacks in the south of the country. Rebels in the region have been fighting for greater autonomy. And Australian officials have recorded the country's first case of bird flu in a mammal. A seal found dead in South Australia tested positive for the disease. BBC News.

0: his latest film Sunny Dancer, and Swedish pop queen Robin on her new album Sexistential. First then, Charlie XCX, the multiple Grammy-winning British singer-songwriter and actor. Her massive 2024 album Brat sparked a cultural phenomenon dubbed Brat Summer. It was the most talked about album of the year, and the cover's particular colour of green was everywhere. It was even used by the Democrat team during the US election campaign that year. Charlie XCX has since written the soundtrack for Emerald Fennell's film Wuthering Heights, made her own mockumentary, The Moment, and worked on a new album, Music, Fashion, Film. When Charlie spoke to the BBC's Nathan Shepherd about making this new album, he asked her whether she was deliberately trying something totally different or just following her instincts.
1: My pattern as an artist has always been that I kind of make these extreme pivots. I think just when it comes to Brat, you know, more people were engaged with that album than any of my previous records. And so I'm not really kind of like changing my pattern as an artist, really. I've always been this way. So I don't really feel that I ever have to intentionally do anything. I'm really just following my gut instincts with any of the work that I create. I hate this idea of like, oh, there's like right ways of doing things and wrong ways of doing things. Like that to me is like very restrictive. So the second it gets into that territory, I'm kind of like out the door, you know. I like it to be very, very free and almost sort of embracing all the possible like stupid mistakes and mistakes in general that can be made, because I think that's where you find the most interesting thing.
2: And the new record, Music, Fashion, Film, it sees you again returning to work with longtime collaborators A.G. Cook and Finn Keane. What is it about the production work that, you know, you return to?
1: I can sort of come to the table with thoughts and, you know, think about the way I want to navigate my creative process. And I feel that it's been really awesome that I have these two collaborators who have been, you know, so open and supportive and really sort of down to kind of like go the distance with me, no matter what we're doing. And I think that's why we've worked together since, I think, like 2015 now. And so we just have such a language developed together. And when I was younger, the main thing I wanted, and actually one of the main reasons I even kind of got into music, I suppose, was that I wanted to find like friends. I wanted to find like my people, I suppose.
0: Charlie XCX and her new album is Music, Fashion, Film. Hannah Flint is our cultural critic today. Hannah, where does Charlie XCX and her music sit on your cultural appreciation scale?
3: I would say just above mid appreciation. Okay. I really loved Brat album. I also like the song that she did a while ago, I Love It, which is like a banger from 10 years ago, which is amazing, with Iconopop, I believe. I listened to this new album. I wasn't a particular fan. It didn't move me in the same way that songs like Sympathy for the Knife or Apples or 365 Party Girl, you know, that Brat was a moment. So with this one, I felt it, it didn't quite lift me. All the stories and the kind of the anecdotal lyrics didn't really capture my attention in the same way. But I appreciate that she has been working diligently for best part of 15 years. And, you know, to see someone who seems to be quite authentically adapting, evolving who she is as an artist, you know, Madonna did that a lot.
0: I want to see her do something with her Gujarati heritage because she has an Indian mother, Indian heritage mother.
3: I do find it interesting, though, that she is mixed. And, you know, she was starred in 100 Nights of Hero and she played a character who's part of a family of Indian heritage. So her sisters are Indian. So it's like there she was able to actually embrace her heritage in this particular role. But it seems that she's kind of victim to the way in which the pop industry likes to whitewash artists in order to get ahead and not really get into that.
0: I know, it's so interesting, because if I was interviewing her, I would be so fascinated by that side. But then that's partly my agenda as somebody who's also mixed heritage with Indian. But I saw an interview where some

0: Somebody said to her, "Oh, why don't you talk about your Indian heritage?" And she said, "Well, nobody's ever asked me."
1: And then what was the question? What was the response after that?
0: Well, nothing.
1: Well, that's what I mean.
0: No follow up.
1: I think there has to be a part where, yes, she should be asked, but I'm also wondering why she doesn't offer.
0: Interesting. Charlie, let us know. The Arts Hour at bbc.co.uk email. You've written books, Hannah. You're a print and broadcast journalist and critic. Have you found your tribe? Were you even looking for a tribe?
1: It's interesting. Growing up, I always felt quite like an outsider, moving from London to Doncaster, and then also being mixed myself and not really having people around me. So it was more.
0: Just tell people who don't know what your mix is.
1: I'm half Tunisian and I'm half English, but I don't have relationship with my Tunisian family. So I was raised in a white family and environment. And yeah, so I think for me, it was kind of self-preservation, was trying to be friends with as many people as I could. And then now it seems that I think when you get older, you know, I always like the Drake thing, like no new friends. And so kind of I've managed to like whittle down my core team who are...
0: Socially prune them.
1: Well, I think you only have about so much energy to give. But I would say that all my friends have some creative interest, whether it's musicians or it's screenwriters or playwrights, or in some vein where we can talk about stuff creatively. I wouldn't say I have a whole group of best friends who are critics. That's, I think it would be...
0: No, but they're all surrounded by art and creativity.
1: Exactly.
0: Yeah. Thank you, Hannah. You're listening to The Arts Hour from the BBC World Service. Let's turn the spotlight on to writer Chloe Arregis now. Chloe is a Mexican-American novelist and writer who lives in the UK and is famous for prose that hovers somewhere between the real and the uncanny, the quotidian and the magical. Her first three novels, Book of Clouds, Asunder, and the Pen Faulkner award-winning Sea Monsters, earned her comparisons to German writer Kafka for their atmosphere and quiet strangeness rather than plot. Her latest novel, The Shadow of the Object, which is longlisted for the prestigious 2026 Booker Prize, making her the first author of Mexican heritage to make that list, takes us into the life and perceptions of Flora, who, after being bitten by her family's dog in Mexico City, forms a bond in hospital with an elderly German woman, Wilhelmina, who's a collector of magic lanterns, pre-cinema optical toys. Back in London, Flora's been asked to return Wilhelmina's treasured magic lantern to her son Max, and they begin a friendship. Those are the facts, but it's what's in between that is so affecting about this book. I'm still sitting with the feelings of this novel, and perhaps that's the point. I asked Chloe to, before we talked about the novel and her writing, explain and paint a picture of what a magic lantern is.
2: Well, they're wonderful pre-cinema optical instruments that were invented probably by a Dutch lens maker named Christian Huygens in the 1650s. And it's basically, if you can imagine, the most common ones are a tin box. The body is a tin square. And then it has a little chimney and a long lens. And then inside, two mirrors and a light source. And there's a little gap where glass slides are fitted in. And then the light source from inside projects the image on those of those slides onto a wall.
0: So it could be a little dog moving. It could be anything.
2: Yes. And so they started off painted yes. slides and more sort of archetypal figures and scenes. And then in the 1850s, photographic slides entered the market. So it could also be black and white. So but extremely atmospheric and mysterious.
0: Yeah.
2: And of course, you see a small slide, but until you see it projected, most of the detail is lost. So there's, and it just, the magic lantern has an extraordinary capacity for transforming a space.
0: Yeah.
2: And it's a shared illusion, which is wonderful.
0: The book begins with Flora being bitten by Diogenes, the family's dog, and he is an Alsatian or a German shepherd. He saw a disembodied hand, something unfamiliar, weird, and therefore threatening, and attacked it. So the perception that the dog had was his, but there was no threat. For me, that was a starting point for illusion versus reality in the book. But where did this idea for the dog bite come from?
2: Well, unfortunately, it's something I lived through. So,
0: is your hand injured?
2: I did have three surgeries on this hand.
0: Oh my goodness.
2: And so I don't think I would have probably written a scene like that had I not lived it. Because
0: where would that come from?
2: Yes. And then somehow I wrote it all down because it was such an intense and somewhat traumatic experience. But it took me many years to decide how I would use that material and how it could somehow relate to other themes and scenes I wanted to write about.
0: And it's in Light and Shadow that Flora first comes across Wilhelmina, who's in a wheelchair in the hospital corridor. She's been treated for pneumonia in hospital. She loves to smoke. Mm-hmm. Who inspired her, or what inspired you to write her?
2: She is sort of a composite of many friends of my parents in Europe when I was growing up, because my father's a poet, so I'd go to poetry festivals and I'd observe all these rather eccentric, extravagant Europeans.
0: Right.
2: So I think there's...
0: Aren't there extravagant and eccentric Mexicans as well?
2: Yes, definitely. Yes, that's true. Many. Perhaps they don't seem as foreign to me as well.
0: Okay, yeah, no, good point. How much of what you describe, and I read this phrase, that you describe your mental cinema, that's when you can't sleep. How much of that makes it into your books, and especially into this book?
2: Well, I think, I still suffer from insomnia, but now...
0: Do you like suffering with insomnia when it gives you creativity, though?
2: Well, that's the core of the struggle, because on the one hand, you don't want to give it up, but it is a very difficult condition to live with.
0: Yes.
2: And it takes its toll over time. But I'm also very given to sort of daydream. And so during the day, I often get ideas when I'm sitting somewhere and I'm meant to be paying attention, but my mind just drifts off. I'm not here, I promise. But
0: I wouldn't sometimes. Mind if you did.
2: But so sometimes ideas come very much when I'm, sort of waking, in waking dream. Yeah.
0: And when you're in a moment where you have a waking dream, even though you might be supposed to be concentrating elsewhere, do you immediately write something down? And do you write longhand? Do you have a notepad and
2: always,
0: pencil or pen?
2: Always.
0: Always? No typing?
2: No. Well, at home, once I have many notes in my notebooks,
0: yes,
2: I type them out and I rearrange them. But that's something, having a poet father, it's from a very early age, he said, write everything down as soon, and always have a notebook and pencil with you. So
0: that's good advice. Actually, we should talk about your father, because he is a celebrated poet in Mexico, Homero Arregis. How did he influence or inspire you growing up, if at all?
2: Well, I remember seeing him always at his desk writing, and for many hours a day, and there was this sort of magical force field around him, and I had a sense that's something I wanted to do. And then he introduced me to so many of the writers I still read today. And one of the things he's often said to me, and especially with my previous novel, Sea Monsters, that was very much inspired by my adolescence in Mexico City, was suéltate, which means sort of loosen up or just be free.
0: Oh.
2: Because especially, not as much as people think, but each of my novels does contain autobiographical material. So one of the main challenges is how to bend and shape and mold that material into fiction and to something different, and not feel like you're betraying your past if you use it differently and you change things, because right, it's actually very difficult. And it's taken me years, especially with the previous book, of just writing, just changing the narrative and taking that creative license. Yeah.
0: And do you think in English or Spanish or Dutch? What language do you think in?
2: Well, my Dutch is completely evaporated, but primarily English. But when I'm in Mexico, Spanish.
0: Right. But do you choose always to write in English?
2: I do, because, well, my father writes in Spanish. Mm. And then I very much felt I needed to form myself abroad and in English and another genre. And if I'd stayed in Mexico, I would always be the daughter of, and I very much did not want that. So right, it's very important to me to live and write in another language.
0: Mm. Yeah. I was just thinking about this, because it would be so easy to say the Mexican writer, but you're not a Mexican writer only. And I think the publishing world wants easy sort of categories. I think often bookstores and readers, mm-hmm, do. So how do you feel about that?
2: Well, that's something I think about a lot. And I feel like I've often slip through the cracks because no country really has claimed me because I left Mexico when I was 17, although I go back several times a year because my parents are still there and home is still there. But I write in English then, even though my mother's American, I only really lived there when I went to university. And then I've never set even a short story in the United States. So I don't feel like it enters my imagination at all. So right. I feel much more British or sort of pan-European Mexican.
0: Yes.
2: Recently they asked me, well, do you feel more British Mexican or Mexican-American? And I thought, well, actually, I feel more British Mexican. Mm-hmm. I've lived here longer than anywhere else. And apart from my accent, it's very much the English that I use.
0: Congratulations on being longlisted for the Booker Prize. It is so prestigious. And you are apparently the first person with Mexican heritage to be in that list. What does that mean to you, first of all? And then what does it mean to everybody else from your Mexican side of your life?
2: Well, that might be harder to answer, but but to me, it's such a wonderful surprise. And even though I've been living and writing and publishing here for over 15 years, for the first time, it makes me feel part of something larger and sort of a cultural conversation that I was never part of before. So it's very exciting and surprising.
0: Chloe Arregis and her latest novel is The Shadow of the Object. You're listening to The Arts Hour from the BBC World Service. The American actor Neil Patrick Harris went from child star to sitcom icon with his roles as the teenage doctor in Doogie Howser, M.D. and then Barney Stinson in How I Met Your Mother. He was Count Olaf in a series of unfortunate events and was chilling in the movie Gone Girl. He's also a Tony-winning Broadway star, a singer, writer, producer, and he's hosted the Oscars, the Tonys, and the Emmys. He can currently be seen in Sunny Dancer, a film shot in Scotland, directed by George Jakes and described as a coming-of-age comedy. It's set at a summer camp for teenagers with cancer and stars British actors Bella Ramsey and Earl Cave. Neil Patrick Harris explained the plot of and his role in Sunny Dancer to the BBC Sarah Cox.
3: It stars Bella Ramsey. They play a girl named Ivy who begrudgingly goes to a camp for kids with cancer. She's in remission. And I play Patrick, who's the president and the head of that camp. And then she does not have any interest in being there and winds up finding her tribe, falling in love. It's a real proper coming of age movie, but it's really funny. They get drunk. They get in fights. Cancer is the least interesting thing about the film. And yet when you watch it and you fall for all of these kids and learn about them, and then you realize it's sort of the fragility of life and how it can affect you, especially at that young age. It's a very moving film. I think it's great.
4: It's called Sunny Dancer. It is beautiful. Take your teens to go and watch it. You landed your iconic TV show, Doogie Howser, M.D. Mm. Your parents approved of the people behind the show because they also wrote the iconic Hill Street Blues. Is that right?
3: That's right. And L.A. Law. Stephen Bochco was his name. And my parents were both attorneys. And so they said, we'd never want our child's to be on a television show and have to move to California unless it was something like a Hill Street Blues or an L.A. Law. And then that came around.
4: And it was huge. And because they were attorneys, do you think that's what helped keep your head screwed on a little bit? Or have you always been a kind of take it all in your stride kind of guy?
3: I think a little bit of both.
4: Yeah.
3: Yeah. Having parents that aren't wowed by the industry or a little bit skeptical and wanting to know sort of all angles of things. Legal parents are good that way. But also, I just love the process of working. I really love whether it's a film, being in Glasgow and filming in this brand new environment and meeting these new people, feeling like a tribe of gypsy people that are making some kinetic thing together, or whether you're on stage doing a play and all in the rehearsal space together, or a TV show where you're every week getting a new script with new lines and new jokes. I just think the process of entertainment is so creatively fulfilling for
4: me.
0: Hannah Flint, you've seen Sunny Dancer. What are your thoughts?
1: I appreciate that as a story that's, I guess, the most basic way of saying is a cancer-themed coming-of-age film. I like that it has rebelliousness to it. I think about Mia and Earl and the Dying Girl. I also think about the Australian film Baby Teeth, which, again, we're both grappling with women experiencing cancer, but also kind of finding themselves in ways that kind of go against the Fault in Our Stars sort of very sentimental way of doing it, lots of hospitals and all that. So I kind of like the fact that, you know, there was none of that in this. It was actually more of a summer camp film.
0: Well, because some people would think the mix of comedy and cancer is treading a sensitive line, but you think they do it successfully.
1: Yeah, and hasn't it, you know, wasn't The Big C, the Laura Linney
0: TV show series.
1: Wasn't that kind of, I feel like when we take on dark subjects or kind of sad subjects of grief, oftentimes humor is the best way to process and kind of relate to it. So I think there's definitely having, you know, these group of kids having a, you know, an American-themed summer camp experience.
0: Well, this was going to be my question. So stories set in summer camp, it's a staple of American movies. Mm-hmm. How does it work being set in the UK?
1: I think it works fine because it's so specific. It's a chemo camp, right? And I worked at a summer camp when I was 19.
0: In the UK?
1: In the US. I coached basketball in Camp Chenoa, which was in the Upper Adirondacks in New York. And one of the famous ex-counselors was none other than Ruth Bader Ginsburg.
0: You're kidding.
1: Yeah. It was a really great time experience. And it's where I first saw Wet Hot American Summer, which is the ultimate summer camp movie.
0: Yes. Yeah. Hannah, thank you so much. You're with the BBC World Service and this is The Arts Hour. Swedish singer, songwriter, record producer and DJ Robin has been variously described as pop's glittery rebel, queen of the sad banger and the 21st century's pop oracle. She began her music career as a pop star in the same vein as Britney Spears, became disillusioned by her record label not knowing how to deal with her, and so at the age of 25, she started her own Konnichiwa Records. Famous for hits like Dancing on My Own, With Every Heartbeat and Call Your Girlfriend, she has a new album out called Sexistential. When Robin spoke to the BBC's Jo Wiley, she shared her delight in touring this latest material.
5: I think it's maybe like the most personal album I've made. And over the years, I've always written about my personal experiences, but it's been, you know, in a more abstract way. And I think on this record, I'm very specific. And that's always a risk, I think, and a vulnerable place. It wasn't even like the plan from the beginning. I just, you know, wanted to write pop songs and I wanted to produce them in a way that I was pretty sure of. But then the subject matter just kind of came while I was writing and it turned out to be something, yeah, more personal than what I usually do.
6: So some of the subjects that you're exploring on the record, what is it a reflection of? What is it saying that's been going on in your life?
5: I think the first thing that I knew I wanted to somehow describe was this feeling of extreme contrast that I was experiencing. I was dating and going through IVF at the same time, and I was planning to become a parent while I just kind of like exited a really long relationship. And I didn't think I would write about those specific things, but I wanted to kind of like embody the extremes, the contrasts between the joy and the dark and the funny, weird things that happen to me. And there's a time in a lot of people's lives that maybe is recognizable by like you go through loss and you go through a period where you really have to kind of accept what your life turned out to be, mm-hmm. and maybe it isn't what you thought it would be. So the kind of like the scary aspect of becoming like a single mom, which was something I was really afraid of, also allowed me to be really free with a lot of things.
0: Robin and her new album is Sexistential. Hannah Flint, how do you react to music that reveals an artist's very personal experiences?
1: I love it. I feel music should be revealing. That's the whole point, is that I think from the very dawn of time, I think music has been a way to express community, express sadness, grief, love, joy. As I've mentioned, I'm a massive Joni Mitchell fan. All her songs is like she's bleeding out onto a guitar. So for me, it makes this feel like a truer connection to the artist.
0: I think, so Joni Mitchell, in my knowledge, doesn't have to label and signpost the pain. It's a little bit more poetic, I think, because think about Robin, one of her previous albums didn't get a US release because it included a song dealing with her having an abortion when she was a teenager. Mm. So when you've got something that literal, there's more room for censorship, first of all. Do you want layers of poetry or do you want the real information?
1: I don't think that there is a blanket way in which people should be able to articulate their feelings. You know, I think Little Green, a song by Joni Mitchell, is about how she gave up her child that she had for adoption. And yes, it's a bit more poetic, but there is some literalism in it. I think that if long as you like the song and it works, I think artists should be able to put out the music the way they want. I think it speaks more to senses than it does to what she wants to do. And you have every choice in your body to switch it off if you think it's TMI.
0: Thank you so much, Hannah. And that's it for this week's Arts Hour. Thank you for your ears and thank you to both my guests, Chloe Regis and Hannah Flint. For now, for me, Nikki Beatty, studio managers Dave O'Neill and Emma Hart, and producer Oliver Jones, see you next week.
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11: At 10 hours GMT, welcome to the newsroom from the BBC World Service. Hello, I'm Valerie Sanderson. In Ukraine, the sacked former defence minister, Mykhailo Fedorov, tells the BBC he stands by his call for elections despite the war.
12: We are the only ones who will decide what we do going forward. That's what democracy is all about. If I cannot share my ideas and be open about them, then what are we fighting for?
11: We hear from our correspondent in Kyiv. President Trump accuses Canada of targeting U.S. farmers after trade talks broke down. Canada's Prime Minister Mark Carney says,
13: "We cannot accept what they've offered, and we will not give what they've asked."
11: Indonesia is battling huge wildfires in its province of Kalimantan on the island of Borneo. And we hear about the highlights of the World Humanoid Robot Games in Beijing on the newsroom after this news update.
14: BBC News with Danielle Yawovietska. Ukraine's former defence minister Mykhailo Fedorov has told the BBC he stands by his call for nationwide elections, even though the country is at war. Mr. Fedorov was sacked last month. President Zelensky has insisted holding elections in wartime would be a huge risk. Dan Johnson is in Kyiv.
15: Mykhailo Fedorov enjoys popular support after reshaping Ukraine's armed forces. Protesters called for his reinstatement until his push for elections. He told me it was his moral right to start that conversation, saying a vote was inevitable sooner or later. For now, Mykhailo Fedorov said he would continue to pursue new ways of fighting the war and would visit the United States, hoping to meet Elon Musk, with the aim of getting use of the Starlink satellite communications network extended to Russian airspace to support Ukrainian long-range attacks without benefiting Moscow.
14: Ukrainian officials are investigating the management of a shopping centre in Kryvyi Rih, where 16 people were killed during a Russian drone attack on Friday. Police are seeking to establish whether the mall's emergency response procedures have been adequate. It reportedly continued to operate despite warnings of an imminent air assault. Ukrainian drones have attacked a second warehouse belonging to the Russian retail group Ozon, setting it on fire. Russia has withdrawn its ambassador to Britain, prompting fears of a total breakdown in communications between Moscow and London. Last week, relations sank to a new low when Russia's embassy accused Britain of deliberately opting for an escalation of the Ukraine war by supplying Kyiv with long-distance attack drones. Syria's foreign minister says he expects talks with Israel to resume soon over a security deal that would lead to Israel's withdrawal from Syrian land. Asada Shabani was speaking in a Reuters interview. Sasha Schlichter reports.
16: Tensions over Syria were brought into focus 5 days ago when Israel bombed the Abu al-Duhur airbase, saying Turkish forces were about to deploy there. Foreign Minister Shaibani said at the beginning of this year the parties had agreed a deal on paper requiring Israel to stop attacking Syria and withdraw from territory seized since Bashar al-Assad was ousted 18 months ago. It would involve several security zones bordering Israel, including a buffer zone with only UN presence. Washington has been keen to forge a new security deal between its new ally, Syria's President Ahmed al-Sharia, and Israel. But Israel has sent troops into Syrian territory and attacked government assets, citing threats to its security.
14: President Trump has hit back at Canada, accusing it of long-targeting US farmers with massive tariffs. In his first public comments since trade talks between the neighbours collapsed, Mr. Trump also accused Canada of wanting the benefits of being a US state without being one. You're listening to the latest world news from the BBC.
17: Stardate August 23rd. Jupiter is climbing away from the sun, moving a little higher into the dawn sky day by day. Right now, it's quite low in the east as twilight paints the sky. But it's also quite bright, so if you have a clear horizon, you'll be able to pick it out. Despite appearances, Jupiter isn't really close to the sun at all. It looks close only because of the relative positions of Jupiter and Earth. As seen from Earth, Jupiter passed behind the Sun in late July, so it was hidden in the Sun's glare for several weeks. But Earth follows a smaller, faster orbit around the Sun. Now, we're looping around toward Jupiter. We'll catch up to it and pass it next February. So Jupiter will rise earlier and remain in view longer every day until then. Jupiter repeats this cycle every 13 months. In other words, wherever it appears in the sky now, it'll be in a similar position 13 months later. But it won't appear against the same background of stars. It takes Jupiter almost 12 years to orbit the Sun, so it takes that long for it to complete one full circle through the constellations. On average, it shifts eastward by about one constellation per year. So while it's currently in Cancer, by the next time it graces the dawn sky, next September, it'll be one constellation over, in Leo. Again, look for Jupiter low in the east during the dawn twilight, and climbing higher into the sky morning by morning. We have more skywatching tips and much more about our amazing universe in Stardate magazine. Details at stardate.org. For the McDonald Observatory, I'm Billy Henry.
11: It's 10:06 GMT. You're listening to the newsroom on the BBC World Service with me, Valerie Sanderson. And we start in Ukraine, where the former defence minister, Mykhailo Fedorov, has told the BBC he stands by his call for nationwide elections, even though the country is at war, following a release of a video statement last week. Mr. Fedorov is the first high-profile politician to call for elections which have been delayed for 2 years. His sacking last month sparked protests across the country demanding that he be reinstated. Mr. Fedorov had been at the forefront of modernizing the armed forces in Ukraine, including developing drone warfare and taking the fight inside Russia. A source for President Zelensky's office said a call for elections demonstrated a complete lack of realism. Well, our correspondent Dan Johnson in Kyiv has been speaking to the former defence minister and joins us now on the newsroom. And Dan, tell us more about why Mr. Fedorov thinks it's best for the country to have elections now.
18: Well, he has called for widespread political reform. He highlighted corruption and inefficiency and a number of issues throughout the way that government is run here in a video statement that he posted earlier this week, saying the country was going through a crisis of governance and that that's why he felt it was right to confront the question of Ukraine's elections. He told me he wasn't necessarily insisting on that right now, but that he thought it was his moral right to at least start the conversation conversation about the practicalities of holding an election. He said it was inevitable that an election would have to come sooner or later. But his call largely felt flat. There was very little support for it because most Ukrainians see the difficulty, the risk of Russian interference in that election, the complication of how to actually involve and engage people in a free and fair vote at a time of war when there are so many people displaced and fighting, people who are living under occupation. So with all these considerations, I asked if he regretted the call that he made. He's been accused of destabilizing the country and opening up splits in Ukrainian society. I put to him that some Ukrainians think he has, by doing this, given a gift to the Kremlin and to Vladimir Putin.
12: A huge number of people started talking and supporting the idea of coming back to the democratic cycle. And I believe that neither Putin nor the president of any other country can speak about our own democracy. We are the only ones who will decide what we do going forward. That's what democracy is all about. If I cannot share my ideas and be open about them, then what are we fighting for?
18: You really believe an election would be in the interests of Ukraine and not in your personal interests?
12: It's definitely in my vested interest because I want this war to be over and Ukraine to become a successful country. So yeah, this is in my interest for sure. But of course, it's also in the interest of all Ukrainians. But if you are asking whether it will be useful for my political future, if I were thinking about this, I would not have made this statement.
11: So, Dan, what about President Zelensky's response to all this? Because, Mr. Fedorov had accused there of being corruption, hadn't he, within President Zelensky's government?
18: Yes, he raised the question of corruption. On elections, we have a fresh response from President Zelensky this morning saying, I believe that if we want to destroy the country, then during a war like this, we can move towards elections. He said he believed that during a war, elections involved enormous risks and that right now, an election would be a tsunami for the state that would divide Ukraine. So he's holding firm on that. On corruption, I asked Mykhailo Fedorov whether he thought President Zelensky should have been aware of the allegations that have now come closer and closer to his inner circle. A deputy head of the presidential office was sacked this week amidst new allegations of money laundering. Mykhailo Fedorov said he thought the president should answer questions about his awareness and what he knew. There's been an angry response from the president's office to that, saying that Mykhailo Fedorov was part of that government for the last 7 years and they never heard him raising concerns about corruption then.
11: And all this is happening, isn't it, as an investigation is underway into suspected criminal negligence into the managers of a shopping centre where 16 people died in a Russian attack on Friday. What can you tell us about that?
18: Yes, this was a shopping mall in Kryvyi Rih, closer to the eastern front lines. A double Russian drone attack, a double tap, half an hour apart. So one drone hit the shopping centre and exploded. And then as emergency responders were dealing with the casualties there, a second drone hit. It emerged that although air raid sirens had sounded across that region, warning of incoming attack, the shopping centre had not been evacuated and many people were not in the bomb shelter, hence why there were so many deaths and injuries there. There is now an investigation into why people were not told to take shelter or why they ignored those warnings. It is an issue right across Ukraine 4.5 years into this war. The sirens are so regular, so frequent, that not everybody does react as seriously as perhaps they should. This is a difficult issue of everyday life for Ukrainians about what level of disruption they put up with and react to, what level of risk they are willing personally to take.
11: Thanks, Dan. Dan Johnson there in Kyiv. President Trump has accused Canada of wanting all the benefits of being a U.S. state without being one and of targeting U.S. farmers after trade talks between the two countries broke down over the weekend. That triggered new 50% U.S. tariffs on a range of Canadian goods. In just over 2 weeks, Canada says it will match the tariffs dollar for dollar. Canada's Prime Minister, Mark Carney, says his negotiators walked away from the table after discussions broke down over key sectors like steel and cars. He says the neighbouring nations are now in a trade war.
19: We've consistently proposed long-term partnerships, while America has often pursued short-term transactions. The gap between partnership and competitor, unfortunately, has remained too wide in recent days. So last evening, I instructed our negotiators to return to Ottawa. We cannot accept what they've offered, and we will not give what they've asked.
11: Well, our correspondent, Sean Dilley, is with me. So, Sean, what are the main sticky points here between the US and Canada over trade?
20: Well, in very broadest terms, they both accuse each other of introducing new demands at the last minute. We haven't actually had both sides setting out the detail of the negotiation that they agree on. But from Canada's perspective, and Mark Carney, the Prime Minister of Canada, he has pointed towards restrictions that he said, if accepted, would have meant that Canada would have had to be restricted with its free trade agreements and other trading agreements with other countries. He said that they cannot accept what America is offering, and he's been quite pointed at President Trump as well, saying that a signature from that administration is often written in pencil. But the key negotiating areas are around dairy products, farming, autos, steel, and aluminium.
11: Is there a way out of this?
20: Always. I spend some time in our Washington DC bureau reporting on President Trump, and you know, he's fairly open about how he negotiates. He's written it in a book. People can read his books about anchor politics. What he is saying is I want this on my terms in the best interests of America, in the same way that Mark Carney would say, well, I'm not going to accept that in the best interests of Canada. And the fact that these negotiations have broken down doesn't mean there are no negotiations. It will mean diplomatic channels will be running back and forth. There will be some saber wrestling. In fact, actually, I thought it was striking that President Trump's Truth Social wasn't deeply personal towards the Prime Minister of Canada personally, Mark Carney. Simply pointed to tariffs that were in place on American farming goods beforehand, and saying that, you know, they want all the benefits of being a 51st state without being one, which was him sort of poking Canada, having previously suggested that Canada could be a 51st state and that he wanted to make it one.
11: But you get the sense the Canadians don't find that very amusing. I mean, do you think relations between the two countries are really at an all-time low, or do you think an awful lot of this back and forth is for show?
20: No, I mean, I don't think it's for show. It is a show. What happens is the glitter of negotiations and politicians being noticed, and certainly for President Trump, he often talks about America being the hottest country in the world. But the truth is, this has the potential to cost many millions of dollars to both economies, many jobs potentially lost. There is massive trade, for example, with some of the northern states. You know, you look at those at the border and you look at trade, for example, not just places like Michigan, actually way down in Kentucky, they trade with Canada. So there is an awful lot to be lost on the part of Canada here and the United States. And the closing thought I have for you is there are midterm elections right around the corner, and Americans are frustrated at the cost of living. So the president in the US will be aware of that.
11: Thanks, Sean. Sean Dilley. Indonesia is battling huge wildfires in its province of Kalimantan on the island of Borneo. The fires have created a choking haze that have blanketed cities and reduced visibility to as little as a few metres in some places. An estimated 500 square kilometres of land has been burned so far. Well, with me is our global affairs correspondent, Anne Barasan Etherajan. Now, forest fires, not unusual in Barasan in Indonesia, but how bad is it this time?
21: It is the worst in the last 6 or 7 years in Indonesia. Even though Indonesia witnesses the seasonal forest fire, especially during the dry season from August, September until October, but this year it started early. And what the authorities are saying is that because of this El Nino weather phenomenon, where it is extending the dry spells, increasing the heat wave, that is actually fueling these fires. So compared to 2023 and 2019 El Nino seasons, so this is regarded as the one of the worst forest fires. Now, what it has done, it has burned down three times the area of the capital, Jakarta, on this Borneo island. And now this Borneo is shared by Malaysia as well as Brunei. Now, the thick fog, the smoke coming out, the haze, is having a huge impact. First of all, health. People are complaining of breathing difficulties. And second, disrupting flight operations in the nearby cities. And in the Sarawak, in Malaysia as well, where many schools were closed because of this, and people wearing masks, and it is disrupting their day-to-day routine. So Indonesia is racing against time to contain this forest fire on Borneo itself, so that it doesn't run all the way to the end of season in October.
2: And is it your sense the authorities have got as much of a handle on this as they can?
21: They were struggling, and that's why the Indonesian president, Prabowo Subianto, visited the island on Saturday, where they announced additional troops, about 1,500 troups to be deployed, 6 additional helicopters for water bombing these areas. And of course, not only on Borneo, it's on the Sumatra island as well, where more than 2,000 hotspots were noticed. And again, the same kind of difficulties people are having. Businesses cannot operate. Children are suffering. Those who are already in asthma and other conditions, they are really struggling. But it is not as big as what happened in 2015. But still, the weather pattern, that's why the government is also warning people not to start any forest fire, because most of these things are blamed on human activities.
2: Thank you, Anbarasan Etharajan. You're listening to The Newsroom from the BBC World Service. And now,
3: 法令枪响，选手们的起跑都不错，哇，一骑绝尘。我们看看最尖冲线的是
2: And that was, if your Mandarin's not up to it, a robot breaking Usain Bolt's 100-metre record at the World Humanoid Robot Games in China. It's the second day of the event in Beijing. The spectacle demonstrates the progress that China is making in robotics, sparking some concern, particularly in the US. I spoke to our China correspondent, Stephen McDonnell, who's at the Games.
22: We've seen plenty of thrills and spills here at these robot games today. I mean, running around the track at high speed, they're coming around the bend, and it all looks amazing. And then one of the robots will sort of blast out and crash into another one, and bits and pieces go flying off it, and the kids all cheer because they love seeing these stacks. And in the middle of the stadium, there are other events. We've got footy, tennis, Tai Chi, and of course boxing. Now boxing also has lots of crashes because it's kickboxing. And again, once if one of them belts another in the head, or they fall over, or can't make it in and out of the arena or something like that, it's yay, cheers from the audience. But what it, really, of course, it's all about, it's all about money. It's about these companies here. 95% of the competitors are Chinese robot companies, and they won't all survive. It's a cutthroat business, but they want to get ahead of the others. They want to attract investment and to be able to survive at the end of the day when the market does shake up.
2: And what use are these robots? I mean, are they being bought?
22: Yeah, well, it's a very good question. I mean, one of the events here is kind of household duties. Looking at them now, you can see them. They're sort of, they fold clothes and put food from one plate onto another or into a cupboard, but it's really slow and kind of useless in a way. You wouldn't want to have them doing that in your home, or you'd never have any dinner. But what I guess the experts would say is look at what they can do now, and you compare that to last year. And certainly we came to these robot games last year. They are so much more fast, they're so much more agile, they're so much more capable, and yet still a long way short of what you might actually call a useful home thing.
2: And is there international interest in this?
22: The international attention would be from, I suppose, the robot companies in Silicon Valley and what have you, to see what are the Chinese doing, and watching from afar and seeing what the latest developments are. I don't know, if you're the US government, you'd have to be slightly worried that China is pouring so much money into this, and of course the US is the key competitor. So they've looked at sort of blocking the supply of some of these products in the United States. Although, you know, they are selling them. They're selling dogs and other, you know, humanoid robots in the US, including to law enforcement organizations, including to the US military. You know, there have been some who've said that, you know, they're worried that these Chinese-made Unitree dogs, for example, on the one hand, they're really cool for the military, they can put machine guns on them, what have you, but are they sending data back to China in a way that would worry the US? So it's all a very complicated and yet thrilling thing to be observing.
2: Stephen McDonnell in Beijing. When Trump Mobile was launched by President Trump's eldest sons in the summer of 2025, the company advertised that a T1 smartphone would be built in the USA and shipped to customers within months. Over the last year, key details about the phone's manufacture, design and delivery date have changed, and some customers are still waiting for their phones. BBC Verify's Thomas Copeland has been following the story from the beginning.
3: When it was launched last June, the president's eldest sons, Don Jr. and Eric, stood up and they launched Trump Mobile, and alongside a sort of all-American, they call it, American cellular service, they launched this smartphone. It was called a T1 smartphone. They promised that it would be a bold, sleek, gold smartphone and that it would be proudly built and designed in the US. Now, there are lots of different products that are branded with the Trump name. They have licensing agreements to use the Trump name. But what made this phone stand out is that it was being promised to be made in the USA. And for smartphones that are built and assembled all over the world, that's something really unusual. And the other reason it came to our attention is because after about 10 days, the original claims that they started to change. So instead of made in the USA, the promise was changed instead to American proud design and shaped by American innovation. At least three illustrative designs started to appear, each resembling different types of phones that were on the market. And as well as that, the delivery dates, the original promise had been that this phone would be released in August of 2025, then that moved to September of 2025, then that moved to later this year, and finally, in May of this year, 2026, Trump Mobile said our phones are shipping this week. Now, we know that some US media companies and content creators have got hold of the phones, but we've spoken to some customers that are still waiting.
2: I mean, do we know how many people placed orders?
3: We don't know exactly how many placed orders. I've asked this of Trump Mobile. We haven't heard back. The Democratic Senator Elizabeth Warren has said that it's nearly 600,000 people. So that would be about $60 million in deposits, $100 deposits on each of these. The customers that we've spoken to, I was based in Delaware, a father and a son, they ordered four of them, $400, four phones that they wanted to get hold of. The father is a Trump supporter, loves the Trump-branded products, and they are still waiting. Now, to be clear, this is a phone that is named after the president, but it isn't being sold by the president or the Trump organization. This company has a license to use his name, but according to the presidential financial disclosure records for 2025, he's currently made no money from the phone so far.
2: Thomas Copeland. For more than 50 years, Sparks, the distinctive American pop duo, which his brothers Russell and Ron Mayall have never stopped challenging themselves and their audiences. They've gone to the moon for their latest venture. Martin Vennard has been speaking to Russell about this new album called Sparks Live on the Moon, which features the Oscar-winning actress Cate Blanchett.
4: Please put your hands together and give a big lunar welcome to your favourite band and mine, Sparks.
6: It was recorded in spirit on the moon. We can't divulge where it was really recorded, but it has a moon resonance to it. Cate Blanchett, who was graciously flown all the way there as well, to kind of give it a little extra cachet. She gives a kind of introduction.
23: So may we start. So may we start.
24: It's and how did you get Cate Blanchett involved?
6: We met when we won the Best Music Award for our movie, Annette, at the César Awards in Paris. We were backstage in our dressing room before the ceremony and a knock on the door, and it was Cate Blanchett, who was also at the ceremony receiving a lifetime achievement for her amazing film work. And she introduced herself, said she was a fan of Sparks, and we fell on the floor because we would not have expected that to happen.
23: It's time you stopped. Time you stopped.
6: After that evening, we stayed in touch, and we needed an MC to be with us live on the moon. And so we rang her up and said, "Hey, Cate, going to the moon, want to come?" And she said, "Well, God, yeah, of course, I can't miss that." We wanted to just capture the feeling of a Sparks concert as best you can. So we wanted to make sure that the album was really strong musically and sounded really out of this world.
23: This town ain't big enough for both of us. And the thing you know's gonna leave.
24: And you mentioned that you keep changing, you keep doing new stuff. What next?
6: We're doing a new movie musical, working on a new album. The musical, we can't be overly specific, but it's bigger in scope than Annette was, and in a completely different environment and setting. But it's also a movie musical that's all sung, and it's something that we think is really fresh and unique, and we're really eager to get it going.

0: And as far as a new Sparks album, when you've done 28 albums, you know, it's the challenge to find new ways of presenting what you're doing that hopefully is as challenging and special as what you were doing from day one.
1: Good night, everyone. Thank you for coming. And please, fly home safely.
2: Kate Blanchett ending that report from Martin Venard. And the main news this hour, the sacked Ukrainian defence minister has told the BBC that nationwide elections should happen despite the ongoing war with Russia. 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But that's it from this edition of The Newsroom. Thank you for listening. Bye for now.
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0: Coming up on the BBC World Service, Dear Daughter with me, Namulanta Kombo. Tamaki in Japan tells me about her daughter's coming of age ceremony and shares her concerns about lost traditions.
1: When I was little, I felt tradition or traditional event very annoying. But now I realize it's really valuable things.
0: That's after the news.
2: BBC News with Alan Smith. President Zelensky says it would be too dangerous for Ukraine to hold an election while it fights Russia's invasion. His remarks were released hours after the BBC broadcast an interview with Ukraine's former defense minister Mykhailo Fedorov, where he doubled down on his call for nationwide elections. Ukrainian investigators are examining the actions of the managers of a shopping center where 16 people were killed in a Russian attack on Friday. They reportedly continue to operate despite warnings of an imminent air assault. Russia has withdrawn its ambassador to Britain, Andrei Kelin. Last week, the embassy accused Britain of deliberately opting for an escalation of the Ukraine war by supplying Kyiv with long-distance attack drones. Hungary's Prime Minister Peter Mojo says the country's only nuclear power plant could be operating at full capacity again by Wednesday. The PAX site was almost forced to shut down earlier this month because of drought. Mr. Mojo said the third of four reactors at the plant had now been restarted. President Trump has hit back at Canada, accusing it of targeting US farmers with massive tariffs. In his first public comment since trade talks between the two sides collapsed, Mr. Trump also accused Canada of wanting the benefits of being a US state without being one. A huge search is continuing off India's east coast for 22 missing sailors after a cargo vessel sank in the Bay of Bengal. The vessel was en route to Singapore. Thailand's military says two people have been injured in dozens of coordinated attacks in the south of the country. Rebels in the region have been fighting for greater autonomy. And the football used by Diego Maradona to score his famous Hand of God goal has sold at auction for $3.3 million. The ball was used in the 1986 World Cup quarterfinal between Argentina and England. And that's the world news from the BBC in London.
3: Why is your birthday important to you?
4: I feel like it's like a giant marker and it's marking the date. I mean, I grow every day, both physically and mentally, but my birthday is the one big growth of the year. And it's like me having my growth day.
3: Your birthday is your growth day?
4: Yeah.
3: And how does it feel to keep growing up every year? Oof. Getting older and older and older.
4: Having my growth day. I feel like time.

0: Dear daughter.
1: My dear daughter.
2: Dear daughter.
3: To my dearest only daughter. Tamaki lives in Japan and works as a teacher and tour guide.
4: So I'm good to go?
5: Mm-hmm. Well, I'm kind of nervous though. Yes.
4: You're a bit nervous. Why are you nervous?
5: Because my English is not very good and I haven't used for a while now because it's an off season for sightseeing.
4: Just think of this as practice then. This is just practice.
5: Okay, thank you.
4: Don't worry about it. We're going to understand each other fine.
3: Keeping traditions. So Tamaki, thank you so much for being on Dear Daughter, because we have been looking for a guest from Japan for the longest time. I think you're going to be great. First off, I have to get it out of the way. I want to know what Japan is like. What do you feel about your home?
5: Since this is my home country and I have lived here for almost entire my life, it's a special country, but at the same time, it's not very special. It's very, like, everything is so normal to me.
4: Yeah, yeah.
5: And once I visit other countries, I realize how rich culture we have. Mm. And, like, everything works very efficiently. Transportation system, or stores, restaurants, they are all very friendly and clean. And food is amazing. So I'm very proud of my own country. So I grew up here. I took an exchange program when I was in high school and stayed in Canada for 1 year. And then after school, I had 3 children. And today I'm going to talk about this girl, but I have 2 boys who are older than my daughter. One is an engineer working locally, and the second son is currently in France studying, and my daughter is now in Malaysia, a university there.
4: Oh, so you've only got the one living in Japan with you.
5: Yeah, but he is very independent and he is only 10 minutes away from me, but he never texts me. He never shows up.
4: Oh,
5: yeah, he's
4: no.
5: Really independent. Like every couple of months I text him. Okay, are you alive? And he just reply like, yep, that's all.
4: He says, yep. Oh, no. My son is 5, so I can't believe one day he'll be texting me back saying, yep.
5: Yep.
4: But tell me about your daughter. Tell me what you've put in the letter without telling me too much.
5: I wrote about how we prepared for coming of age ceremony for my daughter and how I felt on the day. In Japan, the coming of age ceremony held in January is quite big event for the young people who at the age of 20, they have ceremony, they get together, they wear the very nice traditional costume attire, which is called kimono, especially for girls. The furisode is a formal wear with a long, long sleeve. Boys they usually wear suit, regular suit, like Western suit, and kind of boring for the parents probably, but it's really easy to see them off. They already had a suit and ties, so there's no preparation for the boys. But for girls, it's really completely different. Like, we have to prepare a lot of things in advance, and I was kind of behind the schedule.
4: Why is it so special, this ceremony?
5: Until a few years ago, people got the right to vote at the election at age of 20.
4: Right.
5: But now they changed the rule. Now the voting age is 18 and driving age is 18 and motorbike for 16. But they can drink and smoke at the age of 20. So people consider the age 20 is adult.
4: Okay.
5: Maybe that's why it's a special. And I think it is important to have a certain formal ceremony to realize they are a member of society and they have to take responsibilities for what they are doing.
4: Is it still popular?
5: Yes. Yes, it is.
4: Wait, what exactly happens?
5: Well, they dress up and go to the ceremony.

0: ceremony, and some people skip the ceremony because it's kind of boring for them. You know, the like mayor or somebody in high ranked or from the bureaucracy will give speeches. That's it.
1: And then
0: but what is important or what is the good part for them is they can see the old friends and they're very happy, especially nowadays because of the social medias. They can take a great photo with the formal wear.
1: what is the ceremony called? Because I don't want to keep calling it a coming of age ceremony. What is it called?
0: In Japanese, we have two names. Seijin Shiki is one. Seijin Shiki. And the
1: Seijin
0: other
1: Shiki.
0: one, yes, Seijin Shiki. And we also call Hatachi no Tsudoi, but it's kind of long. It means like gathering for 20 years for people. Seijin Shiki means the coming of age.
1: Okay. Seijin Shiki.
0: Yeah, I think that's easier.
1: Okay. Seijin Shiki. Shiki. You said
0: Yes.
1: Shiki.
0: Yes, Shiki.
1: Shiki.
0: Yeah, that's right.
1: Okay. Seijin Shiki. Okay. Did you attend Seijin Shiki when you were around that age?
0: No, I didn't. Because
1: Why?
0: at the time, I lived in the different cities and I got an invitation from where I lived at the time, but I had no friend around my city, so I thought it was no use going there.
1: And how do you feel now, all these years later, about making that decision not to go?
0: Well, it was okay even for now, but I think I could have taken photos in beautiful kimono because I missed that chance. I can't say I regret, but maybe I could have done that. But I didn't realize at the time youth is limited. I mean, how can I say?
1: It goes fast. It goes really fast.
0: It goes fast and I can't.
1: I think we should listen to the letter that you've written to your dear daughter, then get back to chatting.
0: Dear daughter, as I saw you at the coming of age ceremony, standing there with a bright smile in a beautiful kimono, I felt such relief. To be honest, our preparation was a little behind schedule. Who plans a special photo shooting early in the morning before the ceremony itself? Still, somehow, we made it. It was a special moment for me, not only to see you, but to see all your friends as well, friends who you have known since you were very little. My favorite photo is the one of you with them from daycare. All of you used to play together, eat together, and cry together, still in diapers, in the same room. You don't remember any of that, but we mothers do. Some of them look quite different now, but when I saw their faces, I could tell that something important had not changed. When you were still in elementary school, I started saving for your ceremony. Maybe I couldn't fully imagine what it would be like, because I never attended one myself. But it turns out to be the right decision to prepare early. Without that, I wouldn't have known where to begin. Planning everything was not easy, especially because you no longer live in Japan. I'm very proud of you for not being afraid of exploring the world. I hope you feel free to try anything you want, to connect with people in many different countries and to work wherever your future takes you. But I also hope you will remember where you come from, our traditions, our customs, and our beautiful country. Always with love, Mom.
1: Thank you, Tamaki. I can't believe how long it takes for you to just get a kimono, for you to rent a kimono.
0: Yes.
1: Why is that? I was, and forgive me, but I just imagine that it wouldn't take so long, or that people have their own kimonos, but please educate me on kimonos.
0: Yeah, the kimono. Okay, first of all, kimono has a lot of layers without bottoms. It's very straight, like a big robe. And we have to wrap it around our bodies using a lot of strings and belts. And usually the formal one is made of silk. So we don't usually wear those regularly in our daily lives. So usually we rent it because it's kind of once in a lifetime thing. And to dress kimono, especially the formal one, it takes maybe 1 hour. And we need to have somebody who do that for you. Those rental kimono companies start sending the direct mail to the family who had a daughter 2 years in advance.
1: 2 years? Whoa.
0: Yes.
1: And the shoes, the traditional wooden sandals mm-hmm. as well. How uncomfortable is it, or how easy is it to wear it once you've been doing it for a long time? Or is it very uncomfortable?
0: Yes. It's really uncomfortable if you are not used to being kimono. And if you don't have a skillful person as a kimono dresser, your kimono, it doesn't stay in the right place, right position. And by the end of the day, you'll probably look very miserable. Mm-hmm. So we need a professional person. Actually, I have a license of putting on the dressing kimono.
1: Tamaki, you just got doing so many things.
0: when I was young, I learned and got a license, but I haven't done this for a long, long time. And I was worried my daughter would be miserable looking. And I chose the right person to do that for my daughter.
1: I don't know if I'm romanticizing it, but I don't know. I feel like there's a lot of simplicity I find in tradition and safety. And I feel like it's lacking in this day and age. But what do you think about tradition and its importance in society?
0: Yeah, we have a long history. Japan has a history of 2,000 years. And I grew up with a family of 3 generations. So I know when I was little, I felt tradition or traditional event or rules sometimes very bothering or annoying. But now I realize it's really valuable things. But nowadays, people travel a lot and moved a lot, and we get a lot of information from different places. And it's really convenient, but at the same time, we are losing what we used to have.
1: What advice do you have to other people from other parts of the world about tradition and moments of connection that you should try to make, and why it's so important to try and make those connections?
0: Well, if it's possible, share more time with daughters or children, because time is limited and they grow so fast, and they will act as if they are so independent, even they're not. So talk with them and visit some places together and talk about what you see and how you feel. From my experience, distance is not the problem anymore. We can always talk over the phone, or we can even see our faces each other. So the world is very small now. Trust your children and let them do what they want to do, but support them. Then your children will be more brave, or they feel ready to explore their own life.
1: Thank you. I'm really glad, and I'm really grateful that you came onto the Dear Daughter podcast.
0: Thank you very much.
1: It was great talking to you. It's licensed dresser, tour operator, teacher. Mom, thank you so much. How do you say? Arigato. Yeah.
0: Arigato. Thank you.
1: I was so excited to finally have a guest from Japan. I just love how tradition and culture feels steeped in daily life. But that tradition is connection. It's connection to self, to each other, to your home. And Tamaki supporting her kids but making sure that connection remains is something beautiful to hear. And Tamaki's daughter heard her mom's letter and sent us this voice note.
0: It made me feel really thankful, not just for the ceremony, but because she always respects the choices I've made and supports me all the time. I hope I make you proud. Mom, thank you so much.
1: Remember, we would love to hear from you. You can get in touch with us by emailing deardaughter@bbc.co.uk, or you can go to our website www.bbcworldservice.com/deardaughter, or you can send us a WhatsApp message on +44 800 030 4404. Dear Daughter from the BBC World Service is presented by me, Namulanta Kombo, and produced by me and the series producer, Jill Kersley.
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3: Hello, and welcome to More or Less from the BBC World Service. We're the programme that looks at the numbers in the news, in life, and in unclaimed desert kingdoms. And I'm Lizzie McNeil. Sometimes world events of massive practical significance lead our minds towards some lovely impractical thoughts. So it was for loyal listener Nigel. Pondering the conflict in Iran and the maritime ownership of the Straits of Hormuz that has become its focus, his mind wandered to an altogether bigger and, honestly, far less important question.
4: How much of the world's surface doesn't actually belong to anyone?
3: Ah, the glorious romance of an unowned part of the globe. Far from depressing headlines and confusing bin rotas. But how much of that is left on our planet? To find out more, we spoke to Mark Cooper-Jones, one half of YouTube duo MapMen.
5: So how much of the world's surface doesn't belong to anybody is quite an interesting question, depending on how you frame it.
3: Most of the world is covered by ocean, not land, so perhaps we should start there.
5: As soon as you get 200 miles away from anyone's coastline, that's called the high seas, and international maritime law dictates that that is basically for the common good of all mankind. Anybody can fish there, carry out scientific research there.
3: The idea that no one can own the seas dates back to the 17th century, when Dutchman Hugo Grotius wrote a treatise called Mare Liberum, which means free seas in Latin. Grotius said you can't own the seas because you can only own things which are exhausted by their use. However, the sea
6: is so limitless that it cannot become a possession of anyone.
3: And that is how we came to have international waters. A large portion of the surface of the world falls under this definition, about 43% according to the World Economic Forum. But what about land? Are there any bits of land that no one owns? Time to learn another Latin phrase.
5: There's a phrase called terra nullius, which basically means nobody's land. But it's also like an idea or a doctrine by which you can claim land that hasn't been claimed or isn't occupied by anybody else. This idea has been used in slightly controversial fashion, particularly during the time of colonial conquest. So even though you had people who often did live in places that were colonized, simply because they hadn't necessarily organized themselves into like recognizable nation states, the term terra nullius was still applied as a way of saying that it's up for grabs. So you can still see a lot of maps today that just label the whole of Africa terra nullius, even though, of course, there were plenty of people living there. And it was just their way of saying, well, this doesn't look like Britain or Spain or Austria, so we can probably have it. Almost all of that is claimed now. There are just one or two very small exceptions that are still terra nullius. The biggest one of these is in Antarctica. It's a huge bit of Antarctica, which is 620,000 square miles that no country owns or lays claim to at all. It's called Mary Bird Land. And it was named after, there was a US Navy captain who was also an explorer in Antarctica called Richard Bird. It's about 100 years ago now. And his wife, Marie Bird, would send him letters while he was exploring this big desert wasteland. And so he named this particularly tough bit to explore after her. So if anybody lays any claim to it, it's probably Marie Byrd, but she died about 60 years ago now.
3: Then in 1959, the Antarctic Treaty was signed. This fixed all international claims on Antarctica so that the countries involved agreed to not claim any more territory, including Marie Byrdland.
5: The reason that Marie Byrdland has stayed Terra Nullius and why nobody has even sort of sought to claim it is partly because of just how remote, even by Antarctica standards, this bit is. I mean, that its coastline is nowhere near any other coastlines, you know, like bottom of South America or Australia or anything like that. It's very, very hard to get there. I mean, almost nobody ever travels over Marie Byrdland. It's only ever planes that do the mapping of that kind of area. So for now, it holds. But, you know, as soon as somebody finds something incredibly valuable or the ice sheets start melting over the top of Antarctica, you can bet that suddenly that will come under some kind of dispute.
3: Besides Antarctica, virtually all other land on Earth is owned by sovereign states, with two notable exceptions. The first of these is in Africa.
5: It's a region called Bir Tawil. It's on the border between Egypt and Sudan, and essentially there were two different borders drawn between the two emerging countries by the British. The first in 1899, which was a dead straight line. We were very good at drawing them. And then in 1902, we'd got a bit more squiggly in our line drawing, and we kind of drew a new one that had a little S shape that curved around, so first down and then above the initial straight line. And what this did is each country now claims a different line to be true, because there's a chunk of relatively useful land called the Halib Triangle, which is the bigger bit, which under the first border belongs to Egypt, but under the second border belongs to Sudan. But there was also a smaller pocket drawn by that second border, which was less valuable, called Bir Tawil. And because of that S shape, if either country claims Bir Tawil, it means they're automatically giving up their claim to the bigger bit of the Halib Triangle.
3: And so, both countries claim ownership of the Halaib Triangle and deny ownership of Bir Tawil, making it de facto terra nullius, owned by no one. But if it's owned by no one, does that mean anyone could claim it? Well, in 2014, a man called Jeremiah Heaton travelled to Bir Tawil to try his luck.
5: He was an American man who just went there, sort of stuck a flag in the desert, and then went on some news programmes saying that he now owned this new country, and it was for his daughter, who wanted to be a real-life princess. And I imagine she was sort of mortifyingly embarrassed by the whole thing. Again, I don't think Jeremiah got a huge amount of international recognition for his new country of Bir Tawil. But there are other people who have gone a step further than Jeremiah Heaton. So the other main example of Terra Nullius, a very similar story as it happens, is on the border between Croatia and Serbia. The border was set by the sort of squiggly line of the River Danube. But rivers change, famously. And what's happened over the years is that the Danube's course has changed. It's actually sort of straightened. And anyone who can remember their geography GCSE will probably remember what happens to meanders. They slowly get cut off by the changing course of a river. And what this has done is Croatia has lost quite a lot of territory it once had to Serbia by a straightening of the river. So Croatia claims the old squiggly, now non-river borderline is the borderline, and Serbia says it's just wherever the river is. And so what's happened is, just like Bir Tawil, there's one small pocket that Croatia has been handed by the change of river course, and that's called Gornja Siga. But for Croatia to claim it, it would mean agreeing that the new river course is the borderline. It would mean giving up its claims to all the other bits that went the Serbian way. And so both sides once again say that that little pocket belongs to the other country, effectively making it terra nullius.
3: And has anyone tried to claim Gornja Siga?
5: Not an American this time. There's a Czech politician who has named it Liberland. He's a sort of libertarian politician. He's made it a sort of idealist libertarian project. He's appointed himself the president of this 700 hectares. He charges, I think it's something like $10,000 for anyone to become a citizen. He's got over 1,000 citizens, so he's obviously doing fairly well for himself. He does, I have to say, keep getting arrested every time he steps into the country he is a president of. The Croatian police have detained him overnight a couple of times. But he's obviously making a bit of a mint off it.
3: So, to answer our listeners' question, about 43% of the world's surface is owned by no one. But that is almost entirely water. The globe's unowned land, even including that massive chunk of Antarctica, takes up less than 1/3% of the world's surface. And trying to visit those territories might get you arrested. Our thanks to Mark Cooper-Jones, one half of the geography YouTube channel Map Men. Their book, This Way Up, has just come out this year. That is all we have time for this week, but if you've seen a number you think we should take a look at, email us on moreorless@bbc.co.uk. Until next time, goodbye.
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10: This is Climate One. Every year, extreme heat kills more people in the U.S. than every other climate disaster combined. And the danger can be exacerbated by factors we might not even consider.
11: Any large-scale economic and social factors, such as immigration policy, can play a huge role in the heat vulnerability of workers.
10: But there are people working to make sure that when the heat comes, our cities are prepared.
12: This city is going to understand when it's hot and have the things that you need to still come and enjoy the city.
10: Some people are motivated by these climate changes and using their own ingenuity to take action.
13: I know people that work for climate action organizations, and that's who I'm going to raise money for, and that's when the Grammy Climate Ride was born.
10: It's so hot. What can we do about it? That's up next on Climate One.
14: Live from NPR News in Washington, I'm Louise Schiavone. President Trump has imposed 50% tariffs on many Canadian goods after talks over a trade deal fell through. NPR Sondalise Dester reports on the breakdown in negotiations.
15: Canadian Prime Minister Mark Carney announced the country will impose retaliatory tariffs on the U.S. after the 50% tariffs went into effect. U.S. Trade Representative Jamieson Greer says trade talks between both countries collapsed Friday night after Canada declined to finalize a deal under terms already agreed to. But Carney blames the U.S., saying U.S. demands, quote, reveal the limits of their commitment to a true economic partnership.
16: Well, the United States has imposed a seemingly endless stream of tariffs and threatened more. Canada has, by contrast, taken several steps in good faith to try to find compromise and secure a comprehensive deal in the best interests of both Canadians and Americans.
15: Carney says Canada's retaliatory tariffs will begin on September 8th. Sondalise Dester, NPR News.
14: Investors on Wall Street are keenly awaiting a speech this week by Federal Reserve Chair Kevin Warsh. As NPR's Rafael Nam reports, he is set to speak at the annual Fed policy meeting in Jackson Hole, Wyoming, with the bond markets in turmoil.
17: It's a highly anticipated speech. Investors are hoping Warsh on Friday will address the fears about inflation that are hitting the bond markets. Bond investors fear inflation because it can have real negative effects on the economy. Warsh has previously said fighting inflation will be a top priority. But investors reacted poorly when the Fed held interest rates at its last policy meeting in July, even as inflation remains high, raising doubts among some investors about how the Fed plans to tackle inflation. Making this all the more interesting, the U.S. will report a key inflation gauge called the Personal Consumption Expenditures Price Index on Wednesday, 2 days before Warsh is set to take the stage. Rafael Nam, NPR News.
14: The federal government has released details of a two-year management plan for the shrinking Colorado River. The river is considered the workhorse of the Western water system, irrigating and hydrating seven states, supplying water to approximately 40 million people. J.B. Hamby is California's top Colorado River negotiator.
18: This is meant to deal with this ongoing, what's called a structural deficit in the lower basin. Even with releases from the upper basin states of Colorado, New Mexico, Wyoming, and Utah. Uses have been exceeding that available supply, and this was really meant to be the first major effort to deal with this reckoning of climate change and continued drought.
14: The plan would force Arizona, Nevada, and California to significantly reduce their water usage. This is NPR News in Washington. The release of a favorite artist's new album can be enjoyable, but a new study shows it can also lead to distracted driving with sometimes severe consequences. NPR's John Stolness explains.
19: Researchers from Harvard Medical School and Mass General Brigham found that on the days 10 of the most streamed albums from 2017 through 2022 were released, traffic deaths went up 15% as compared to the 10 days just before and just after the release date. An estimated 139 traffic deaths happened on release days. The author's study, Dr. Vishal Patel, told CNN he initiated the study after nearly getting into an accident himself while scrolling through Spotify for songs from a new Taylor Swift album. Younger drivers and male drivers were most affected, with larger increases in fatal crashes also among single occupants and sober drivers, as well as in clear weather conditions and cars with infotainment systems in them. John Stolness, NPR News.
14: This fall, a British auction house will be putting rock royalty memorabilia on the block, including a piano and other items used by Freddie Mercury. Auctioneer Prop Store is selling 82 lots from the collection of German producer Reinhold Mack, who worked with Queen on several albums in the 80s. This includes a Yamaha C3 grand piano used to compose Crazy Little Thing Called Love and a teddy bear given to Mack's son Freddie Jr. Other items include a microphone used by Mercury and handwritten lyrics. They anticipate bidding on the piano could go as high as £4 million. I'm Louise Schiavone, NPR News, Washington.
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21: I'm Mariana Brocious.
22: I'm Kusha Navadar.
21: And this is Climate One. Hey, Kusha, to start off today's show, I've got an anecdote I want to share.
22: Okay, hit me.
21: It's from a local running group in Southern Arizona where I live. So this runner shared that when he was training for the Olympic trials back in 1995, he could start a run at 5:30 a.m. and finish before the temperature hit 80 degrees. Last week, it was 87 degrees when he started his run at 5:20 a.m. So the average nighttime low is about 20 degrees higher than it was in the mid-90s. And believe me, you can feel it.
22: So as a runner, I find this very fascinating. It is now hotter when he started his run at the butt crack of dawn versus decades ago at the same time.
21: Correct. Yeah.
22: Dang. Last week, I ran. Tried to do it early in the morning. It was so hot that a person on the sidewalk watering their plants literally turned to me and said, wait. And then they changed it to mist and just sprayed me with water. And they said, okay, now you can go. Like, it's real. A lot of people feel it.
21: Yeah, it is real. And I think the heat is becoming a real threat and a much more present threat than it used to be, especially for places that aren't ready to deal with it.
22: And, you know, it's getting really hard to pretend the climate crisis is some far-off problem. It is here. It is driven by the continued burning of fossil fuels, and it is shaping how we go about our regular days.
21: Yeah, and, you know, here in Southern Arizona, we had this wild stretch of hot days in March, a month we normally have very nice weather. But this is not about one bad week. It's becoming our whole summer and fall and spring. And it's deadly. According to the European Mortality Monitoring Network, about 16,000 more people than usual died in Europe during the extreme heat wave they had in June.
22: 16,000 more people dying is a tragic stat to me, and I'm sure that I'm not alone. So a little later in the show, we're going to get into what all this heat is actually doing to us, to our bodies, our wallets, our cities. And we'll get into some of these surprisingly creative solutions people are building to cope with it.
21: And then we'll turn to some of the people who are most directly affected by high temperatures, workers who labor in the heat. and the fight to ensure there are protections for them.
0: And we will get to all of that, but first, let's start with a little inspiration.
21: Donna Minter is a grandmother from Minneapolis and a retired forensic and neuropsychologist. She and her friend Becky rode their bikes all the way across the southern United States, an amazing feat, and she called the trip the Grammy Climate Ride.
0: And it wasn't just for exercise. Their mission was to raise funds for climate organizations and to talk with just about everyone they met along the way about climate change. I had a chance to catch up with Donna to hear how it went.
13: I first conceived of the idea or dreamt of the idea of biking across the country when I was 18. And that's now 50 years ago.
0: All right.
13: And then the person I did the bike ride with, my longtime bicycling buddy, Becky, she and I have been talking about riding cross country. And I kept saying to her, you know, neither of us is getting any younger. If we're going to do it, we need to do it sooner rather than later. She actually came up with the idea of doing it as a fundraiser. She was raising funds for a local habitat. And I was like, well, what would I want to raise funds for? And then it was like a no-brainer. It was like, I have friends and I know people that work for climate action organizations. I'm going to pick a handful of them. And that's who I'm going to raise money for. And that's when the Grammy Climate Ride was born.
0: I bet when you were 18, you didn't think of it as the Grammy Climate Ride, unless you had great foresight, but it was a dream kind of 50 years in the making. My understanding is also that you called it your BHAG, which stands for Big Hairy Audacious Goal. Is that acronym Adonna special? Did you come up with that?
13: You know, I was a part of a leadership group, and somebody in that group, he first introduced me to that idea, and I was like, I love that, because we have these dreams and you set a goal, and if you don't try to reach for it, you'll never know.
0: Sure.
13: And I mean, so
0: it is an audacious goal. I mean, you biked over 3,000 miles, right, from San Diego to Augustine Beach in Florida.
13: Yep.
0: And like you said, you were fundraising for a handful of climate justice organizations. But you also wanted to talk about climate with everyone you met along the way. And when you told friends and family that you were planning this, how did they react?
13: Well, they all were like, wow. But then they were like, well, should we expect anything less? I had a niece who said, of course you're going to do this. At the time, I had 3 grandchildren. I now have 4. And I have a very clear memory of my oldest granddaughter saying to me at a family reunion, Grammy, I want to do adventures with you. And I just looked at her and I said, you do not have to ask me twice, sweetheart. It was right at the same time when I was retiring from my paid work and I was getting ready for this big ride. And I thought, this is natural. I want the world to be a beautiful, safe, cool place for my grandkids.
0: Is that why it was a no-brainer for you? Because that's the term that you used when you were saying that you're going to pick climate as your cause.
13: Yeah, it was like, I have enjoyed so many amazing adventures throughout my lifetime out in the wilderness, engaging with creation. And you know, to have a granddaughter say she wanted to do those things with me, then it was like, well, we need to take care of this. And environmental stewardship and climate had always been important to me, but it really took it to another level.
0: And you've mentioned a couple times your work previously, and I think it's important to bring this up because you're a retired forensic and neuropsychologist. You are the founder of the Minnesota Peacebuilding Leadership Institute. So when I hear that, I think like, well, you know, having meaningful, challenging conversations and listening to people, kind of Donna's expertise. And this was a big part of the ride for you. So what kind of conversations were you hoping to have on this ride?
13: Well, you know, I had prepared myself. I'd gone to, you know, some webinars about how to talk about climate with people that may or may not be interested. the idea of listening, how important really good listening is. I was hoping that, well, one thing I always had a shirt that had, you know, helped me raise money for climate, and it had big QR code on it. So
22: imprinted wearables are like such a foundational thing of advertising.
13: I was like, I am not going to be shy about this. Sure. I'm out here on this bike. I'm going to let people know what I'm doing this for and invite them into conversation. So that's what I really wanted. So when people would see that, many people would ask me, tell me about that. And some people donated, and that was always rewarding. On the other hand, there were people that didn't ask me about the shirt, and there's lots of reasons why, but there were some people that did ask me. And as soon as I gave them my, you know, one sentence pitch about what this was about and why it was important to me, in those cases, it was clear we're not going to go there in this conversation. And that was disappointing to me, but I kind of came away with, you know, for some people, this just gets into deeper layers of why we live the way we live and what's important to us. And I realized, you know, for some people, they're just not going to go there.
22: What, is there a specific example you're thinking of like, I'm sure you, when would you say along the way? I'm sure you stayed with families and like you engage in that way. Is that kind of what you're thinking about?
13: So in addition to camping and staying in the occasional motel, there's an international network called Warm Showers of people around the globe who love long distance cyclists, are long distance cyclists, and invite people into their home. Or at least into their yard to camp. So there was a level of trust, and it was really around what I like to refer to as the gift economy. You don't have to give us anything. We want to gift you. So there was one family in particular that were just so gracious. They had done a lot of long distance cycling themselves. They invited us. We stayed in a beautiful guest house that they had especially made for people like us traveling through. You know, did our laundry and invited us to an amazing dinner. Really wanted to be an example of full hospitality for their community. And I had one of my clean shirts was a Climate Ride shirt. And so they asked me about it. And I knew from what we had said is that they were people of faith. And so I thought, well, okay, some of the things they had already said. So I shared with them, you know, they said, well, what's this Climate Ride thing all about? And I said, you know, I'm also a person of faith, and the Creator has given us this beautiful earth to take care of. And one way that I can take care of it here in this third chapter of my life is to raise money for other people that are really working hard to take care of the earth, something along those lines. And the conversation just ended and we transitioned. And
22: to
13: I
22: something else.
13: Yeah. Yeah. And then I listened to their story and they had a lot of great stories to tell. And I found out that, you know, one of the members of the family had worked for the oil and gas industry as an electrician and had done very well. And we didn't go into the details about how that relates to climate, because these folks had been hospitable and gracious and caring and generous. And it just made me realize that sometimes you have to have a deeper relationship where trust can be built over time so that you can have those deeper, more meaningful conversations.
22: How did your faith play a role when you were experiencing the different environment and the different people? Like, did you reflect on your faith a lot?
13: The answer is yes. I mean, when you're out there on the bike and you're just surrounded by creation, it is against your skin, the wind and the hills or the tailwind and sometimes the rain, you know, and then, but when you're out there fully engaged, you fall in love with it more. And I just think the way, you know, we want to take care of things that we're in love with. And the more we spend time engaging with creation, the more in love we are with it. That's what I have found. I think about being in East Texas. We had camped the night before, and it was in this Texas State Park campground that was pretty desolate. And fortunately, the wind had died down the night before. We had our tents up, and the next morning, I got up, and the sun was huge on the horizon. It was like a big orange-red dot. I mean, it makes me choke up now to think about it. And I got to do that. I got to witness that. And then a similar image is, again, I think this was in West Texas, being on the bike and seeing the road that we were going to ride on straight out in front of me. And I could see it for miles and miles and miles, and this flat, somewhat, you know, flat horizon, and thinking, I am so small. I'm just meager. I am meager out here. And yet, if all goes as planned, I'm going to be there in a couple of hours. So this idea of being one little light, or one grain of salt, or one grain of sand, or one mosquito, or whatever, one, and that every single one of us can make a difference. You know, it's do what we can where we are with what we have. And I got to experience that out there. And yeah, so those are two of the images that come to my mind, that sense of being so meager in this, on this earth, and yet I powered myself across with this body, this old body, relatively speaking, you know.
22: Strong things come in old packages.
13: There you go.
22: When you were talking about that sun on the horizon taking up so much of the vista, you started to get choked up. What, where does that emotion come from?
13: I think gratitude.
22: Yeah.
13: That I got to do this.
22: I'm thinking you mentioned Texas, too. You stayed near the Guadalupe River, right?
13: Yes. We actually stayed with a warm showers host in Hunt, Texas. When we were biking down the road, it was very, very hilly, went over the river, came back. And there were these signs that said, you know, watch out for flash floods. When you're on a bike going down, you know, you're like, okay, well, we got to the host's house. They were just wonderful people, you know, had done a lot of cycling themselves, had a guest house that we could stay in. They were both retired teachers, and the gentleman was a woodworker, so he had built it. So beautiful little guest house. And that night we had a huge thunderstorm, and I'm like waking up in the middle of the night going,
22: is it going to flood?
13: Is it going to flood? Yeah.
22: Yeah. What did they say?
13: Well, the next morning that we were having breakfast, they were like, don't leave until the storm's over, you know? So we had a leisurely breakfast with them. And I asked the host, I said, you know, do we need to worry about it? Look at this rain. Do we have to worry if this is what these signs say? And he said, oh, you know, don't worry about that. It doesn't happen once in 100 years. And that was in the 1st of May of 2025, and 2 months later, almost to the day, was the horrific, horrific flash floods that swept through the Guadalupe Valley and took those camps out. And they knew people that ran the camps. They knew some of the family members of kids and campers.
22: So something that they said, you know, it's going to happen once a century, 2 months later. And for listeners, I mean, this was a deathly event. I mean, it killed more than 130 people, including 25 girls at a summer camp called Camp Mystic.
13: Yep.
22: Were they okay? Did you check in with them after, the family you stayed with?
13: Yes, I did right away when I saw this happen. And this was a couple that were very open about talking about climate. So we had built some trust pretty quickly.
22: Sure.
13: And so I reached out to them after it happened, and they were okay because they lived up the hill. They were fine. their properties was not ruined at all, but they knew people that had lost loved ones. Mm-hmm. And he said, it is absolutely devastating our community. It's like, let me go back and help.
0: Yeah. I mean, when I think about your journey from San Diego to St. Augustine, I think about you encountering a lot of vistas, but just a lot of stories along the way. Yes. And stories are really what change people. So I'm thinking, how for you, Donna, how did this ride, how did this 60 plus day journey change you?
13: Until you've done something, you always have a question in the back of your mind. Am I going to be able to do this? Interesting. My husband was like, oh, no question. You're going to be able to do this. So I had that, you know?
0: Yeah.
13: And I remember one time having just an inkling in the back of my mind, like, who do you think you are? And right away I was like, excuse me? We are not going to entertain that thought. And I was glad I didn't.
0: You rode for 64 days, 3,000 miles. You raised, you had mentioned this, so I'll mention this for you.
13: Just
0: you raised over $54,000, yeah, right? Mm-hmm, to benefit climate organizations. You clip out of the bike, get off the saddle, put up the cleats, take a shower, I'm sure. The ride is over. What's next for you?
13: Well, I did something I never thought I was going to do. Last June, I ran Grandma's Marathon. I'd never run a marathon.
0: Oh, wow. Donna, you're busy. You're busy. I'm tired just listening to you.
13: Yeah. And now I'm in training to do, I want to do the Twin Cities, not the marathon, the 10 mile. Mm. And then I'm looking at doing a marathon somewhere where it's warm in November. Yeah. I got the marathon bug, but I will always be on my bike.
0: Donna Minter is a retired forensic and neuropsychologist, and she raised over $54,000 doing the Grammy Climate Ride. Donna, thank you for joining us, and thanks for putting in those miles.
13: Thanks so much. It's a pleasure.
0: Coming up, it is hotter outside than ever, and cities need to prepare.
1: There's a great study that shows the temperature going up in the tourism areas of Athens and Plaka. If you watch the temperature go up and watch the sales go down, and this is not rocket science here, but these things are all measurable and they're getting bigger.
0: That's up next when Climate One continues.
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24: This is Climate One. I'm Ariana Brocious.
0: And I'm Kusha Navadar. We just heard about one woman's cross-country ride to get people talking about climate. Now, let's talk about what's actually driving so much of that urgency this summer, the heat.
24: In the U.S., extreme heat kills more people every year than every other climate-fueled disaster. More than floods, fires, and hurricanes combined.
0: And yet, it's a global threat we tend to underestimate, maybe because it doesn't arrive with the drama of a storm or the visual impact of a fire. But it's persistent, and it affects our economies and wears down our bodies and our minds.
24: Kathy Boffman-McLeod is founder and CEO of HERA, an organization focused on protecting the people most vulnerable to extreme heat. She has spent years working to change how we understand and respond to that threat. Her work spans everything from naming heat waves, the way we name hurricanes, to building new kinds of insurance that pay out before disaster strikes. She explained what extreme heat does to the human body.
12: The human body slows down. The heart works really, really hard during heat waves. And any underlying conditions that you have already, diabetes, kidneys, liver, heart disease, any of that is exacerbated by the heat. Children, pregnant women, seniors all have different thermoregulation. So it doesn't affect everybody the same way. And then the mental health effects, we're seeing a lot of exacerbation of mental health conditions, of medications that are not working or working against a person's health when the heat is present. And then on top of that, domestic violence, gender-based violence, as heat is driving frustration, anger, and physical violence. And it's usually women taking the beating. And so that's another sign and another, you know, piece of evidence about the disproportionate impact on women. So it's mental health, it's physical health, it's productivity. It's reaching every corner of our life and work.
24: Mm-hmm. So extreme heat kills more people per year than any other climate disaster, more than floods, fires, and hurricanes. And this is something I still think people do not grasp, that knowledge, that fact that extreme heat is so deadly, I still think is just one that as a society we haven't understood. You've been doing this work for a long time. Do you feel like culturally the severity of heat is better understood now than it used to be?
12: Yes, I do. And I think events like the World Cup and the rules that FIFA put in place under lots of pressure, the hydration breaks, the awareness of the workers around the World Cup and all of the events that took place across the United States and the Americas helped a lot for people, big, big, big audiences to see it. I also think people are experiencing it in swaths of our society that are upper middle income, where it didn't used to show up so much. So people having to change the way they plan their day around heat, the schools closing, vacations canceled, all sorts of ways that it's entering our consciousness. And that means it's entering our culture. I don't think that our solutions have caught up quite as quickly as our awareness is growing and the policy and the finance and the things we need to address that fact that it kills more people than any other climate-driven hazard. But yes, I do think that cultural awareness is growing exponentially and still not enough.
24: Mm-hmm. Federal data shows the first half of 2026 was the second hottest in U.S. history. You've been helping us understand the physical and mental impacts of heat, but there are also a lot of economic impacts. So can you explain a few of those for us?
12: You bet. So when you talk about those nighttime temperatures that keep people from sleeping well and resting appropriately and cleaning your brain and your body, it means you wake up tired, slow, your hand-eye coordination is off, it's hard to process information, you make mistakes no matter where you are. That costs money. That costs you money, and that costs where you work money. And that's productivity loss that can be measured. And so for the U.S. economy, and, you know, an early study that we did found an impact, you know, this is back in 2021, I think, a $100 billion annual impact of worker productivity alone in the United States. And so we can talk about lots of places in the world, but I'll start here. That jumped in 10 years to $200 billion per year.
24: Wow.
12: And that showed 18% of that loss disproportionately borne by workers in the south of the U.S., you know, like along the I-10 corridor in south. And that was some time ago. And so those numbers are now more, much more. And that's the workers' pocket and the business they work for. And then think about business interruption when the planes can't fly because it's too hot, or the trains in the eastern seaboard, the Amtrak going from Richmond to Boston, it's either canceled or slowed down. And sometimes they just slow it down by X miles per hour to accommodate that the rails have buckled and they're worried about derailing.
1: this shows up in the loss of fruits and vegetables and things that go bad. It shows up in the agricultural supply chains. It shows up in how people don't want to go out and walk in pedestrian areas. I know there's a great study that shows the temperature going up in the tourism areas of Athens and Plaka. If you, you know,

0: program that we co-created that provides an insurance that supports lost income from extreme heat for informal workers. And so informal workers are people who work outside of the formal economy. They don't have laws that protect them from the heat. They do not have workers' comp. They don't have the systems around them that developed economies has. We are focused on a population of 772 million women in the hottest parts of the world who are in the informal sector. And they are experiencing all of those symptoms I mentioned and worse. And they are losing their pregnancies to heat. There's a 28% increased chance of miscarriage, preterm birth, and stillborn babies when pregnant women are facing heat. And in this program, it's called the Women's Climate Shock and Insurance Initiative. When women in the program are faced with working in the heat and the temperature is a certain level, which we together determine is really dangerous for their health, a payment goes to their bank account to support the lost income so that they can protect their health. And we know that women put 90% of what they make back into the community and men put 40%. And so HERA was created to dedicate all of our efforts toward women-centered heat solutions because it's a great investment and women are responsible for raising their kids and all of that unpaid care and labor that women in the developed world and the developing world are doing at much higher rates than men are doing, caring for kids and caring for seniors, et cetera. And so this insurance, we're expanding it and adding a package of benefits for pregnant women in the program that include bigger payouts that come sooner so that women can protect their health. And it comes with actionable guidance, some physical equipment that can help you be more comfortable and sleep more comfortably at night, like solar fans and shade for if you're selling things in the market. And so a real focus on pregnant women in the program. And so HERA Materna will kick off in 2027 with 30,000 women in Gujarat in India, which is where we have a big part of our program. We're working in India, Pakistan, Thailand, West Africa. And so our ambition is that every woman in this program and beyond would be eligible for additional support from this new type of parametric heat insurance.
1: Yeah, it's so exciting because for all the reasons you mentioned, pregnant women are especially at risk for extreme heat. And parametric insurance is a really useful application here because, as I understand it, correct me if I'm wrong, contrary to the way a lot of us experience maybe car insurance or homeowners insurance, where something bad happens and then we get the payout later, months later, maybe to help repair whatever it was. This comes based on parameters that are predefined. So, for example, if it is over 95 degrees, that is the trigger that then results in the payout, right? So it's essentially like preventative as a form of insurance.
0: Yes. The insurance is for the thing we can't afford ourselves. You know, we go for the worst of the worst and we transfer that risk to the private market. So an insurance is called a risk transfer. And the parametric pays really quickly. You know, as you said, it doesn't wait to come and measure the damage like an indemnity policy would. If you have X happen, Y money leaves and gets into your account. And so it's flexible. You can create multiple triggers. You could say when the barometric pressure is this, when the humidity is this, when the nighttime temperature is this, that's when this pays out. And if it does that for 3 days, you get this much money. And if it does it for five, you get this much money. And so those sorts of things are all possible. It's still a new practice to calibrate this parametric insurance to a woman's body or to a group of people in a certain weather basin. But the early signs are very positive. And you always want to combine this with reducing the risks of heat. So the solar fans, the tarp that creates, covers the crops so they don't roast in the heat, an umbrella to sell underneath, a water thermos that keeps your water safe and cold, like all those sorts of things that are really basic, but really do make a difference in terms of getting through a hot work day when you have to make a living to feed your family.
1: Right. Have you heard from women who've used the insurance?
0: Oh, yes. Now, the

0: Moderna is new and will be tested in 2027, but we have 300,000 women in the program. So many of these women feel invisible. And they said, we're buying a formal product in the economy. I am now part of the formal economy. And in their community, they're more creditworthy because the place where they buy things in the community know that they're a part of the program. Others are pooling their money and buying seeds in advance of the next heat wave. And so hedging. There are some incredibly sad stories of women who have to sell their bodies to get what they need. And extreme heat, putting that economic pressure on families. We have a woman who said, with my insurance payout, I bought my dignity back. Another story is about a woman named Geeta Ben. She's a market headloader. So she's carrying things from, you know, wholesale to retail in a big market in Ahmedabad. And she stepped off to take her load on her head down the market and collapsed from heat, hit her head, broke her leg. She had to go to the hospital, get an IV. She needed a cast. Then she couldn't work. And she owed her client who owned the fabric half of its value. And so she had to go into debt to pay the hospital and to pay back the client of the fabric that got soiled when it fell. And then she was out of work, so she didn't have money for food. So the insurance paid out. This was when Ahmedabad was the equivalent of about 118 degrees.
1: Wow.
0: She got paid and she was able to eat. She paid off the hospital debt and most of the debt to her client. And so this is a perfect story of how heat comes down on people already living so close to the edge and, of course, have done nothing to create the climate drivers that make it so much worse. Yeah.
1: So in recent years, there have been more and more chief heat officers appointed in cities. They help plan and implement heat action plans. I think you mentioned one of the gold stars of this effort is Freetown, Sierra Leone. What about their heat action plan has been so successful?
0: One thing that makes the Freetown heat action plan so stellar is that it's thinking about shade as infrastructure. And so there are hundreds of thousands of informal market traders, mostly women, trading across the city. And putting in shade has immense value, both economic and health. Training frontline health workers to recognize the signs of heat stress and heat sickness and what to do about it. That's another aspect in the plan, the community work that included engaging market women and members of all types of communities to really understand what heat was doing to people as they were trying to make a living and their kids going to school, et cetera, and affecting their lives. And the other was a scientific analysis of where the heat would be the most intense over time. And so with some help from NOAA and a grant from NOAA and that deep community analysis, combining those two gave a really clear path to the priorities that the community needed to address in terms of heat.
1: Yeah.
0: And cities around Freetown are now replicating it through a small grant program that HERA is running with small cities. And so the goodness grows around the region.
1: Thank you so much for sharing all your wisdom and these really innovative solutions with us. Kathy Boffman-McLeod is founder and CEO of HERA. Thanks for joining us on Climate One.
0: Thank you for having me.
2: Coming up, at a time when summer temperatures are breaking records, there are still no federal heat protections for workers. But some people are pushing to change that.
3: Strong, enforceable heat standards are really about laying out an evidence-based system of protections that reduce the risk of preventable harm. Water, rest, shade, those are great, but we need a bigger system.
2: That's up next when Climate One continues.
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9: This is Climate One. I'm Kusha Navidar.
1: And I'm Ariana Brocious.
9: We've been talking about how extreme heat is reshaping our lives, but for millions of people, the heat isn't something you escape from. It's the condition you work in all day long.
1: Construction crews, farm workers, warehouse staff, trash collectors, these are the people most exposed to dangerous heat, and they're often the least protected.
9: Juanita Constable is a senior advocate at the Natural Resources Defense Council, where she focuses on protecting workers from extreme heat. We started the conversation by digging into what it really takes to keep people safe.
3: So strong, enforceable heat standards are really about laying out an evidence-based system of protections that reduce the risk of preventable harm. Water, rust, shade, those are great, but we need a bigger system. And those standards work best when they are flexible enough to allow employers to modify for different work settings, but specific enough that employers and workers understand what's expected of them.
9: Right. I get that idea about it being broad enough to cover what most people need while specific enough to actually make a difference. Have you seen that actually play out in the field in terms of anecdotes of where it was really needed?
3: Sure. So one simple case is California's heat standard says that drinking water has to be as close as practicable to workers. That phrase is pretty open to interpretation. And in one case several years ago, a farm employer put water close enough to workers that as the crow flies, it was very close. But workers had to climb through a bunch of grape trellises to get at the water, which of course defeated the purpose.
9: Oh, man.
3: A much more complicated example comes from Gabriel Infante, who was a 24-year-old construction worker in Texas. It was his fifth day on the job. He was launched right into working full shifts in the full fury of a Texas summer. And when he reported heat symptoms, he was taken off his original task, but given a different task instead of getting a cool down break. Then he was directed to return to his original task. And unsurprisingly, he became combative and confused because his brain was essentially failing in the heat. His supervisor directed a colleague to call the cops instead of an ambulance, and that delay in care was the final straw, and Gabriel died of heat stroke the following day. That was a system of failures that needs to be addressed by a system of protections.
9: Because in Gabriel's case, the boss thought, oh, this person is not suffering from heat stroke. They thought this person's belligerent. This person needs law enforcement. He's a problem. When actually
3: correct.
9: It was the conditions in which he was working.
3: That's right. Heat stroke does terrible things to our brain. It basically starts to shut down because it's overwhelmed by all the ways in which it's being asked to keep our bodies cool. And combativeness, confusion, delirium, those are common symptoms of heat stroke that are often confused for something else by people who don't have sufficient training.
9: Right. And since we're talking about deaths, when I was preparing for this interview, we were looking up stats. And my understanding is that in 2024, the workplace death toll linked to heat was at least 530. That's according to the AFL-CIO. Though many labor organizations would say that that actually undercounts the real number, what kind of workers are dying on the job? Is it a specific industry or is it just anyone who would be out in the heat can experience it?
3: We certainly see the most heat deaths in outdoor occupations that require really strenuous labor. So construction, farm workers, trash collection, those are some of the more common places where we see heat deaths. We also see higher rates of heat deaths among Black and Latino workers. It's partly because of occupational segregation. Immigration enforcement plays into that for Latino workers. But any worker who's exposed to high enough heat conditions without sufficient rest, without sufficient acclimatization, is at risk of dying. We've seen cases, for example, of workers who were doing customer service or cashier work, and the air conditioning failed and they got sick and died as a result.
9: Yeah. When you bring up things like heavy labor, I think you might have mentioned already, like construction. I think of immigration too as being a key forcing function that needs to be looked at. And there has been a ramp up of immigration enforcement. How has that affected workers' willingness or their ability to advocate for safer conditions? I imagine there's fear, complexity, and it's like a disincentive. Is that a fair way that I'm thinking about it?
3: That's a completely fair way of thinking about it. Any large-scale economic and social factor, such as immigration policy, can play a huge role in the heat vulnerability of workers. When it comes to immigration policy, right now we're seeing workers be more fearful of speaking up for themselves. There's actually a brand new survey out from the United Farm Worker Foundation that found 29% of respondents were afraid to seek medical care, which of course is really problematic if you get sick at work.
9: Yeah.
3: In the specific case of seasonal workers who come on a temporary visa to work on farms, if they leave that specific employer that their visa ties them to, they have to go back to their home country right away. And we see employers using that status as a weapon against workers who are trying to exercise their rights to a safe and healthy workplace.
9: Talk to me about the standards then. Like, what do strong heat standards actually look like?
3: Yeah. So as I mentioned, they have to be a system of protection. So ready access to clean water, regular rest breaks and places to cool off, time for new or returning workers to get used to the heat. We lose our ability to work in the heat in a couple of weeks. It doesn't take long. So you can go on vacation and need to be readjusted when you get back. Mm. Clear emergency response procedures, training for workers and supervisors in a language they understand, that is so important, and making sure that there's a plan that puts all those other things in writing and is triggered by a specific temperature threshold. You can't just give a worker a couple of popsicles and one lunch break and call it a day. They will not be safe in the heat.
9: Is that what some people try to do, is like give them a popsicle and say, okay, popsicle and a sandwich?
3: When lots of employers are doing the right thing, and also there are lots that say we are taking care of our workers, we give them water and popsicles, and that's where it ends. And that's fine, but it's not sufficient.
9: So in, let's talk about that side of the table then. My understanding is that there is this like narrative from some employers, from some parts of industry, saying that heat standards are too expensive. Do you have any familiarity with that? Like, if how many people are saying it, how much veracity there is to it?
3: The it's too expensive argument is probably the most common one I hear. It is also, I would say, the hallmark of any regulation, whether we're talking about clean air rules or clean water rules or protections for workers. That's always the first thing, too expensive. It's actually a little bit of a tricky question to answer because, as you already pointed out, we don't even have a good estimate of the true toll of heat on workers. However, most available research does suggest that the benefits will far outstrip the costs. So when OSHA proposed its federal heat standard in 2024, it estimated that employers nationwide would spend $7.8 billion, that's with a B, each year, which sounds like a lot, but the benefits would come to nearly $9.2 billion per year. And OSHA says that estimate is a low ball because they only accounted for deaths and illnesses that they could directly tie to heat versus all the other spillover effects.
9: Okay, let's talk about that OSHA proposal then, the one from 2024. What's up with it? Like, it's 2026 now. I haven't heard anything about it lately.
3: So OSHA, in its unified regulatory agenda, recently said we will have a new proposal, a supplemental proposal, by the end of December 2026, which means we will probably see something weaker than the original proposal. They also claim that they will have that finalized by October of 2027, which would be an insanely fast schedule for OSHA. They do not normally work that quickly, and it seems unlikely based on the staffing cuts that have happened at the agency in the last year and a half.
9: What we've talked about so far has been pretty bleak. And I want to talk about some of the protections that are in place at the state level. So there's seven states that have heat standards, and I'm reading it from the list. It's California, Colorado, Maryland, Minnesota, Nevada, Oregon, and Washington. What's stopping other states from adopting protections?
3: Oof. A lot of things, political will being a major part of it. Some states are under federal OSHA's control, which means if they want to adopt a new health and safety regulation, they have to pass legislation first. So that complicates things. All the states you rattled off, other than Colorado, have their own state OSHA, which already has the authority they need to set standards. So I live in Virginia, and Virginia has its own state OSHA. So they already had the authority they needed to try to set a heat standard. And they tried that already once, but it failed at the last minute right before Governor Youngkin took office. Now we have a new administration that is much more worker friendly. And as a way to make sure that it didn't just fail again, the legislature passed a law that said, all right, now we're doing this for real. In a state like Texas, which does not have its own state OSHA, that state legislature would have to pass a law that requires some new body within Texas to do a heat standard, because they don't have the infrastructure in place to write standards and to enforce them.
9: So what other states are looking at enacting heat protection laws?
3: New Mexico has a rulemaking underway right now, although it has been delayed several times, so is going to take a fair bit of work to get across the finish line. Washington State is considering doing an indoor heat standard to accompany its outdoor heat standard. California has an indoor standard, but it excludes correctional facilities. So they have a rulemaking right now. Yes.
9: Whoa.
3: Yes. So not only are the incarcerated workers who are doing all sorts of very low wage work for the state not protected, the guards, the janitors, the kitchen staff, they aren't protected either. And then we have several states that have legislative proposals that are moving through the process. One of the ones I'm most excited about is Pennsylvania. I think they have a good chance of passing a law there. They do not have their own state OSHA, so that's a case of how are we going to make sure that we can enforce this correctly, let alone write the rule in the first place.
9: So I think maybe the most important thing I could ask you right now is, what can workers without unions or without protections do to stay safe in the heat?
3: Yes, there are three important things. First, lodge complaints with OSHA about unsafe heat hazards. Formal complaints are an important tool for making sure OSHA visits before someone gets hurt or killed instead of after. Second, learn to identify when someone is having a heat emergency. Heat stroke can turn deadly in 15 to 30 minutes. So fast action is key. You don't want to be dilly-dallying about calling an ambulance. And third, get involved in campaigns to advance heat standards. We've already talked about how they're more durable and protective if they reflect what workers want. And one way to learn about what's happening across the country is to visit protectworkersfromheat.org.
9: Juanita Constable is senior advocate at the Natural Resources Defense Council. Juanita, thank you so much.
3: Thank you so much for having me and for covering this critically important topic.
9: And that's our show. Thanks for listening. You can see what our team is reading by subscribing to our newsletter. Sign up for it at climateone.org.
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0: From NPR News in Washington, D.C., this is Weekend Edition. I'm Aisha Roscoe. Good morning. This primary season has seen matchups between progressive and more moderate Democrats. Are any trends emerging? And a high-profile trial is raising questions about the support new mothers in crisis do and don't get.
1: It could be any one of us, who have dealt with mental health, anxiety, depression, postpartum. I think we just know that any one of us could be sitting in her chair.
0: Plus, a new graphic novel takes us into the world of competitive weightlifting through the story of a teenage girl. It's Sunday, August 23rd. News is next.
2: Live from NPR News in Washington, I'm Louise Schiavone. Treasury Secretary Scott Bessent is expected to announce new aggressive sanctions against Iran on Monday, which President Trump has called Economic D-Day. Iran is warning that any country that participates in these efforts will be considered an enemy and targeted. NPR's Hadil Al-Shalshi reports.
3: President Trump has warned that the U.S. will wage new economic warfare against Iran this week. Iran has spent almost half a century weathering the weight of U.S. sanctions, with ordinary Iranians bearing the brunt of the consequences. Trump didn't outline details of the new punishment, but said that they would be, quote, unprecedented and aimed at forcing Iran to open the Strait of Hormuz. In an interview on state TV, Iran's new security chief said that Iran would, quote, harm the interests of surrounding countries if they join Trump's new economic war. Iran has been targeting U.S. military installations in the Gulf and Jordan since the beginning of the war. Hadil Al-Shalchi, NPR News, Istanbul.
2: A unique first for the nation's capital is that National Mall becomes a racetrack. For the first time in America's 250-year history, IndyCar drivers will zoom down famous streets of Washington, D.C. as President Trump cheers them on. NPR's Ava Berger reports.
4: Yesterday, thousands of fans whipped their heads back and forth as cars zipped down Pennsylvania Avenue. On their practice runs, drivers went past the Capitol building and right by the National Gallery of Art. David Johnson traveled with his wife from Washington State to D.C. for the first time.
5: We waited a whole lifetime to be here for something like this. Never thought it would take place, and it's our 45th wedding anniversary.
4: Today, 25 drivers will race 147 laps. Not everyone is happy about the race. Critics worry about damage to nearby museum buildings and their artifacts. Still, Trump will wave the green flag today to start the historic Freedom 250 Grand Prix. Ava Berger, NPR News.
2: Nearly 33,000 residents in northwest Indiana are still without power 11 days after a deadly storm moved through the region. Now a class action lawsuit is in the works against the utility provider Northern Indiana Public Service Company for failing to maintain landscape around the power lines. Timmy Shelton is a resident of Gary, Indiana. He says it has been rough.
6: 12 days without power is insane. You know, we've gone without for such a long time. We had to throw the food out of the refrigerator on about day three. And, you know, we just been having a maneuver.
2: The utility expects to have all power restored by some point on Tuesday. A wildfire burning in northwest Reno grew to an estimated 10,500 acres by last night, according to fire officials. About 1,000 homes are threatened with no immediate impact. Evacuation orders and warnings are in effect. This is NPR News. Efforts to forge a U.S.-Canada trade deal are dead. Both sides blame each other. Now the two nations are imposing matching 50% tariffs. The U.S. is targeting a variety of goods, including incoming alcoholic beverages, agricultural products, and hockey sticks. Canadian Prime Minister Mark Carney says Canada will target sectors including steel, dairy, appliances, agricultural equipment, pulp and paper, and electronics. Spider-Man Brand New Day will be number one at movie theaters again this weekend. NPR's Bob Mondello has more.
7: These days, Spidey is competing mostly with himself.
8: What is happening to me?
7: Spider-Man Brand New Day just passed the final total for Spider-Man No Way Home, to become the third biggest film at American box offices ever.
8: Let's end this on a high note, huh?
7: To get to number two, it will have to beat Avengers Endgame, which Spidey was in, and it should do that before Labor Day.
9: I am totally out of control.
7: Spidey's also at number three globally, but he'll need to web-sling a little longer to get to number two there. And even if he makes it, his victory will be short-lived, since Marvel is re-releasing Endgame in September to try to build momentum for Avengers Doomsday. Still out of reach for now, the number one spots held in the U.S. by Star Wars The Force Awakens and globally by Avatar. Bob Mondello, NPR News.
2: Eastern Japan was shaken by a moderate earthquake early today. Tokyo was affected by the preliminary magnitude 5.9 quake. Officials say more than 30 people were hurt, mostly minor injuries in the region. No tsunami warning issued. I'm Louise Schiavone, NPR News, Washington.
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0: This is Weekend Edition from NPR News. I'm Aisha Roscoe. Thanks for tuning in today. Primary season is winding up with just a few more states to go after some big developments this past week. So we'll begin this hour with NPR senior national political correspondent Mara Liasson. Good morning, Mara.
13: Good morning.
0: Okay, so let's get your takeaways so far.
13: Well, we've been watching very carefully to see if there's a trend that Democrats are nominating more center-left progressive activists than they are moderate candidates. But we're not really seeing a trend. We're seeing a real mix. We did see Michigan, and Democrats in Michigan nominate a candidate, a progressive activist, Abdul Al-Sayed. But on the other hand, we saw Wisconsin 2 weeks ago nominate a more centrist, pragmatic candidate and reject the more left-wing candidate for governor. This past week, the big story was Florida. Democratic voters chose a progressive state representative, Angie Nixon, over a more moderate Democrat in the U.S. Senate primary. But in the governor's race in that state, Democrats picked a more moderate Democrat. We also saw two other more moderate, pragmatic Democratic incumbents, congressional incumbents, fight off challenges from the left. So it's not a clear picture.
0: Well, let's kind of dig into that Florida Democratic Senate primary.
13: That's right. Angie Nixon, who won, is a member of the Democratic Socialists for America. It was a stunning win. She beat a much better funded Democratic candidate, Alexander Vindman, who by some measures outspent her 16-1. But each one of these races is particular and has idiosyncratic characteristics. And Angie Nixon's opponent, Alexander Vindman, had a very high-profile role in the impeachment of Donald Trump, but he also ran a lackluster campaign. He raised a lot of money but didn't spend it on advertising. And the bottom line in Florida is no matter who wins the primary, it's a very red state, and it's going to be hard for any Democrat to win. It's not rated as a toss-up or a competitive race, unlike Michigan, where Democrats are conducting a giant experiment to see if a progressive candidate, in this case Abdul Al-Sayed, can win in a 50-50 swing state. Michigan is not like Florida, but it's a much more important test for the strength of these progressive activist candidates.
0: And President Trump was in South Carolina Friday in advance of Tuesday's Republican runoff election. What's the story there?
13: Well, the story is to test Donald Trump's rock-solid hold on the Republican base. It's very, very strong. But now we have a handful of cases where his endorsed candidate has not won the Republican primary. We saw that in Wyoming, Florida, Michigan, Tennessee, Georgia, Iowa, Minnesota, South Carolina. So his endorsement is no longer a complete guarantee of success in a primary.
0: Well, who was Trump campaigning for in South Carolina?
13: Trump was there to campaign for Darlene Graham, the sister of the late Senator Lindsey Graham. She did advance to the runoff in the Senate primary in the Republican Party, but she didn't get over 50%. Trump certainly would have hoped that his endorsement would have let her clear the field. But here he is on Friday at a rally for Graham, sending a very specific message to Republican voters.
8: The problem that we have is they say that Trump does great when he's on the ballot, but when he's not on the ballot, his people don't come and they don't vote for senators, congressmen, and other Republicans. And that these people, they're running, they're great, but if Trump isn't actually on the ballot. So what I really want you to do is pretend, please, that I'm on the ballot. Just come and vote. It's so important.
13: So that statement really serves two purposes. The first one, obviously, is trying to encourage people who are low propensity voters, but like him, to get out and vote for other Republicans. But the other purpose it serves is to lay the groundwork for a post-election excuse. If Republicans don't do well in November, Trump can say, well, they didn't come out and vote because I wasn't on the ballot. It wasn't a repudiation of me.
12: Well, and a quick look now at two issues abroad. First, Iran.
13: Well, Iran, Trump appears to be leaving military threats behind, turning to economic threats. He's promising an economic D-Day, saying there's going to be a crushing operation to cripple Iran financially. We don't know if he'll back off on those threats like he has on others, but the war is still very unpopular in the United States. Bombing doesn't seem to have worked. Now he's going to try to see if economic pressure works also.
12: And now we'll end on South Korea.
13: Yes. Donald Trump seems to be friendlier to North Korea than South Korea right now. He failed in his effort in the first term to get North Korea to reduce its nuclear program. They actually have accumulated more weapons since then. But now he's punishing South Korea by reducing joint military exercises in retribution, he says, for South Korea's refusal to help him in the war in Iran. So again, it seems like Trump's grievances, not any geopolitical strategy, is behind this latest U.S. move in Asia.
12: That's NPR's Mara Liasson. Mara, thank you so much.
13: You're welcome.
12: Yes, North Korea is back in the headlines after President Trump said he expected to meet the country's leader later this year. But the dictator's sister said in a statement that she's, quote, completely unaware whether her brother communicated with the U.S. president. That overture by Trump comes as North Korea's economy booms, a development that surprised many analysts of the secretive nation. Rachel Min-Young Lee is a senior fellow for the Korea program at the Stimson Center, and she joins us now. Welcome to the program.
14: Thank you. Thank you for having me.
12: So North Korea's economy appears to be thriving, growing at more than 3% a year. What is driving this growth?
14: That's a good question. And I think the important story here is not simply that North Korea's economy grew by 3.5% in 2025, but that it has now sustained growth for three consecutive years. Several things are driving the growth. First of all, we have to think about North Korea's relationship with Russia. North Korea's been exporting weapons to Russia since late 2021. And the weapons exports seem to have contributed to North Korea's improved economy. Domestically, we also have to think about the many national economic construction projects that are creating demand. And also, we have to think about the fact that North Korea's reopened its borders after the pandemic, so trade with China has gone up as well.
12: Obviously, extreme poverty has been widespread in North Korea. Is this economic growth improving the quality of life for its citizens?
14: I think overall, yes. But I also think that it's important to remember that there is a huge gap between people in Pyongyang and the rest of the country. So people who live in Pyongyang are the privileged class. According to testimonials from people who have recently visited Pyongyang, the livelihood has definitely improved. More cars in the streets, more lights, more high rises. And it is hard to say that that is the case for the rest of the country. And I think this is proven, actually evidenced by the fact that North Korea has been really focused on improving people's livelihoods outside of Pyongyang by rural development projects, all of the housing projects. I think this drive to improve local economies underscores the point that the wealth gap between Pyongyang and the rest of the country remains big and that it has become a political problem for Kim Jong-un.
0: The U.S. has imposed sanctions on North Korea for decades, most recently to try and curb the country's nuclear weapons program. What effect have those sanctions had on the country?
14: There's a lot of debate about the effectiveness of sanctions because North Korea, despite the years of sanctions, managed to make a lot of progress in its nuclear and missile programs and has even managed to grow the economy. I don't think it's fair to say that sanctions are ineffective, but they are as good as how they are enforced, with China and Russia either turning the other way or just openly helping North Korea violate sanctions has really eroded the sanctions regime overall.
0: Will a growing economy help strengthen the position of North Korea's leader, Kim Jong-un?
14: I think that North Korea's improved economy has already bolstered Kim Jong-un's position domestically, only because he has managed to come out of the prolonged COVID lockdown period victorious. And despite the years of sanctions, he has managed to improve the economy. So I think what this has taught Kim Jong-un is that he doesn't really have to fundamentally change his economic policy for the foreseeable future.
0: President Trump said he reached out to North Korea's leader for a meeting and received a positive response. What do you think are the chances of another meeting between Trump and Kim?
14: I personally don't think that the chances are very high because North Korea's threshold for re-engagement with the United States remains impossibly high. North Korea has not rejected President Trump's overtures, but it has set the bar very, very high. And that bar really constitutes U.S. recognition of North Korea's nuclear status.
0: President Trump famously met with Kim on several occasions during his first administration. What came out of those meetings?
14: In terms of what actually came out of those meetings, I mean, nothing. Even if there is another U.S. North Korea summit, you know, there are such different expectations from all sides. It's really hard to tell what will actually come out of it other than maybe a photo op. And they have said at the very highest levels, and by they, I mean North Korea, that they will not give that photo op opportunity to Trump.
0: That's Rachel Min-Young Lee from the Stimson Center. Thank you so much for joining us.
14: Well, thank you so much.

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3: I'm Louise Schiavone with these headlines. Efforts to forge a U.S.-Canada trade deal are dead, with both sides blaming each other. Now the two nations are imposing matching 50% tariffs. Treasury Secretary Scott Bessent is expected to announce new aggressive sanctions against Iran tomorrow, which President Trump has called Economic D-Day. Iran is warning any country that participates will be considered an enemy and targeted. Tropical storm Mokay is heading toward Hilo, Hawaii, with strong winds and heavy rain. The Big Island is expected to bear the brunt of the storm. Residents there are still recovering from Hurricane Lala with its wind and flooding damage. I'm Louise Schiavone, NPR News, Washington.

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1: This is Week in Edition from NPR News. I'm Aisha Roscoe. President Trump is using an unusual report out of the Census Bureau to renew false claims of widespread illegal voting by non-citizens. NPR has learned the analysis has ties to a think tank aligned with Trump. And both data and election experts say the report's conclusions are questionable. NPR's Hanzi Lowong has our report.
2: Many past studies and audits show illegal voting by non-U.S. citizens is incredibly rare. But in these final months before the midterm election,
3: we are releasing the results of a stunning investigation by the Department of Homeland Security.
2: President Trump and officials like Homeland Security Secretary Mark Wayne Mullen have been releasing a lot of numbers about non-citizen voting, with little details about how they were produced.
4: One thing that I love about numbers and I love about facts is they don't lie.
2: The latest number is over 24,000. That's how many non-citizens allegedly voted illegally in the 2020 presidential election, according to a highly unusual report from the Census Bureau. That number translates to less than 0.02% of more than 128 million voter records that this report says were compared with government files. But it doesn't say who at the Bureau did the comparing.
5: It doesn't mention which division produced it, who the authors were.
2: Amy O'Hara is a data scientist who once led the Census Bureau's research on matching data records to produce statistics.
5: It is light on details about the data sources that were used. And so I've got a lot of questions about how the matching was done.
2: Matching of different kinds of records, that's known to be an especially hard way to produce accurate numbers. In this case, the Census Bureau report used voter records from a firm called DataClear. Carolyn Carlson started the firm, and she says the voter file was part of a 2024 contract for improving surveys and the census.
6: Was there any indication that it would be used to look for non-citizen voting?
7: It is not in the 2024 documentation.
2: NPR has learned the report's analysis was not done by career civil servants, and the team behind it included individuals affiliated with the America First Policy Institute, a think tank started by officials from Trump's first administration. That's according to a Census Bureau employee who NPR agreed not to name because they fear retaliation at work. Spokespeople for the Bureau and the think tank did not respond to requests for comment.
8: I'm very concerned, very disturbed.
2: Robert Santos was the director of the Census Bureau during the Biden administration. The Bureau has been highlighting the non-citizen voting report on its homepage.
8: The scientific reputation of the Bureau has been beyond reproach. And as long as that document sits on the Census Bureau's website, that's no longer the case.
9: It is a confusing time for the public.
2: Misty Hegenis is a former Census Bureau economist. One of her research papers is cited in the report. But Hegenis says she wonders if the report went through the same layers of review and testing that are required for research from civil servants.
9: I think it is really hard for the public to trust what's coming out of the administration, the data that they're seeing. And I think it's more important now than ever to question what is coming out.
2: More reports on non-citizen voting may be coming soon from the administration. The Census Bureau's report calls itself a, quote, beginning analysis. And after the Bureau checks more voter records, Trump said on social media that the final number of alleged non-citizen voters in 2020 will, quote, explode. Hanzi Lowong, NPR News.
1: Open an app on your phone and your location data can get sold to advertisers. In some cases, law enforcement can buy it, too. Drive down the street and license plate readers may note your car's location. Your data is everywhere, and as federal immigration officials ramp up their use of it in surveillance efforts, some states are passing new data privacy laws. NPR's Jude Jaffe Block joins us now to talk about that. Hi, Jude.
10: Hey.
1: So recently you reported on Maryland's privacy law, which is one of the strictest in the country. What is that state doing?
10: Well, an interesting part of the backstory for Maryland's Law is that a grassroots organization, We Are CASA, worked with Georgetown Law's Technology Policy Clinic to push for the most recent privacy law updates that just took effect last month. And I talked to Ninfa Amador Hernandez from We Are CASA about why her organization got involved advocating for this issue.
11: We know that sensitive data collected by agencies before the law was in effect was able to be funneled into ICE through third-party data brokers, through other networks for law enforcement data sharing, and also through automatic license plate readers.
10: She says some Marylanders were scared to sign up for government services they were entitled to or update their driver's licenses because they worried their family's sensitive data would make its way to ICE. And the new legislation that was passed actually bars data brokers from providing sensitive data to entities that work with immigration enforcement. And if an immigration agency wants the data, they need a warrant. It also really narrows the circumstances in which data brokers can even collect and process sensitive data like people's geolocation.
1: This Maryland law took effect July 1st. Do we know what has changed since then?
10: Well, that's a big question. We Are CASA and a coalition of other privacy and civil rights groups filed a consumer complaint with the state attorney general asking that office to investigate several data brokers operating in the state, some of which have contracts with ICE. Two of the companies, PenLink and Thomson Reuters, told NPR they are in compliance with Maryland's new law. Enforcement of the law, though, is left up to the attorney general, and it remains to be seen what they'll do.
1: So what are other states doing on this front?
10: So Maryland's law is unique in a lot of ways, but a handful of other states, Connecticut, Oregon, Virginia, New Jersey, have recently passed laws that bar the sale of people's geolocation data. And I spoke with Travis Hall about this. He's at the Center for Democracy and Technology. He says there's growing energy around this issue because geolocation data is just so revealing. It can show not just where you live or work, but also if you went to an abortion clinic or a gun range.
12: It shows your patterns of life. It shows who you're associating with and who you're friends with. And that's why we're seeing nationwide a movement to ban the sale of geolocation data by third-party data brokers.
10: So he says authors of these bans are hoping that you can open up an app on your phone and it won't lead to your device's location data being sold to advertisers or law enforcement without any legal process like a subpoena. And, you know, of course, law enforcement uses data to solve crimes. Supporters of these laws say they want to ensure there isn't overreach. But these laws are still new, so there's still a lot to learn about what's going to practically change in these states.
1: So is there any sort of effort to pass something similar at the national level?
10: Yeah, well, there are members of Congress on both sides of the aisle who want to close what's called the data broker loophole. And that means that law enforcement can legally buy up data from data brokers that they would otherwise need a warrant to get. These lawmakers have pointed out that artificial intelligence makes this bulk data even more powerful than ever. But I think a lot of states realize they shouldn't hold their breath for Congress to act, so they're thinking about these issues more locally.
1: That's NPR's Jude Jaffe Block. Jude, thank you so much.
10: Thank you.
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13: I did a film called August, and George Fenton, you see, you're a musician. I am, yeah. So I sat down and he said, that's it. You write the music. Don't think about it, just do it.
1: Anthony Hopkins. 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The defendant in a murder trial isn't often the subject of sympathy and support. Yet hundreds of people showed up outside a Massachusetts courthouse last week to rally for Lindsay Clancy. She's on trial for allegedly killing her three children in 2023. Her attorney is arguing what's known as the insanity defense, saying that Clancy was experiencing postpartum psychosis. WBUR reporter Deborah Becker has been covering the trial and joins us now to talk about this. Good morning.
14: Good morning.
1: You've been at the trial in Plymouth since it began. Tell us more about what happened outside the courthouse last week.
14: Well, on Thursday, there was basically a sea of people dressed in pink, about 400 people, mostly women. Some wore buttons saying they were, quote, standing with Lindsay. Some carried signs saying things like, you're a good mom and the system failed you. Renee Kimball of Maine, the lead organizer, said she made a social media post asking people to meet at the courthouse to, quote, stand in peace for Lindsay.
1: What made Kimball want to organize this?
14: Well, Kimball says she spontaneously decided to do this after watching the trial in Maine and hearing about Clancy's repeated attempts to get postpartum mental health care.
15: I think that every one of us women believe that it could be any one of us, who have dealt with mental health, anxiety, depression, postpartum. I think we just know that any one of us could be sitting in her chair, and it should not take for it to get to tragedy.
14: And Kimball says the turnout has been overwhelming, and it shows that maternal mental health care needs to improve. Many of the demonstrators said they also experienced postpartum issues, and they had a hard time getting the attention and support they needed, if at all. Louise Saunders, a mother of two from Massachusetts, said it's especially tough for new moms to admit that they need help because of stigma and concerns their kids could be taken away.
16: It's been so in the dark, and as women, we're told to smile, and, you know, it's natural to be a mom. So if you aren't really into it and you can't do it well with a smile, then you're not doing it right.
14: And she said if a woman like Clancy, a labor and delivery nurse who understood the healthcare system and had resources, couldn't get help, then who can?
1: Tell us more about the people you saw gathering in support of Clancy.
14: The group was really diverse. Young women with children, older women who said this resonated with their own experiences, and they came from all over the country. Brenda Speller, a mom of six, flew in from Tennessee.
17: We don't feel like there's enough support for women, especially postpartum, but mental health in general. I think some things could have been very different if maybe society took it a little more seriously.
14: And then the crowd cheered as Clancy's attorney, Kevin Reddington, walked up to the courthouse. He says this trial is shining a light on a mental health care system that he believes is too short on time with patients and too reliant on prescription drugs.
18: When a woman is going through what so many people do, and they go to a doctor, and the doctor says, you know, here, take this pill, take that pill, take this pill, and then they basically treat them for 15, 20 minutes and send them on their way. It's just not right.
1: That's the center of the defense argument, right? That Clancy was not in her right mind and was over-medicated.
14: That's right. Reddington has had several medical experts testify that Clancy was experiencing postpartum psychosis and was prescribed 13 different medications in the months before the killings.
1: And what does the prosecution say?
14: Prosecutors have called their own medical experts who say Clancy did not have postpartum psychosis. Their witnesses have included some of Clancy's healthcare providers who have testified that, yes, she was depressed and trying different medications, but it was not psychosis. Prosecutors say Clancy was fine the day of the killings, functioning normally, but they don't dispute that Clancy was a devoted mother to her children who were 5 years old, 3 years old, and 8 months old when they were killed.
1: Clancy has attended the proceedings. Is she aware of the supporters who've been gathering outside the courthouse?
14: It's likely that she did know about the gathering on Thursday. Her attorney, Reddington, told the group outside the courthouse that he was going to make sure of it.
18: She's so beat up and just so sad. This will really help her out, I think. That's awesome.
19: Tell her we love her.
14: Thank you. It's been really interesting to watch how this case has galvanized attention. At the start of the trial, there were a few spectators, media, and Clancy's family in the courtroom. Now there are lines to get in, and people have been turned away. Demonstrators also rallied at the state hospital where Clancy is being held, and another demonstration is scheduled at the courthouse on Monday.
1: What happens in the case from here?
14: There's been 18 days of testimony so far. Both the prosecution and defense have rested. More prosecution expert rebuttal.

0: 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For centuries, Navajo weavers have crafted blankets that tell stories about the places, beliefs, and history of their tribe. Often, these weavers also herd the sheep that provide wool for the blankets. But this tradition is now under threat. As Chris Clements of member station KNAU reports.
1: This 12-mile journey up the mountain to a summer sheep camp is a yearly celebration. Casey Tasseni is an apprentice weaver who says years ago, herding trips like this used to be as common as the clouds.
2: There was a lot of movement involved. One camp just wanted to be used, but a concession of a number of camps would be used intermittently.
1: But not these days. Nestled in between old-growth oak trees and wildflowers, Tasseni and his flock pass by the gray skeletons of abandoned sheep camps. Tyrell Tapaha sees them too, and he notices something else.
3: It's the driest I've ever seen.
1: For Tapaha, the empty camps and the drying landscape are connected.
3: I just daydream and think about the camps that I walk by, these abandoned camps, and wonder about those family members feeling those emotions that I have about the space, the place, and knowing that they're not there anymore.
1: Generations of Navajo families used to move their flocks up to mountains like these in the summer for the vegetation, like the kind the group is stepping over, and for the springs that dot the landscape. In the fall, they would guide their flocks back down when it gets cold. Now, weavers like Tapaha say herding Navajo Churro sheep as a full-time practice is becoming rare.
4: This is the second driest time that we've been experiencing here on the Navajo Nation, and it's across the region.
1: Crystal Tule Cordova is with the tribe's Department of Water Resources. She says less precipitation in these mountains could be contributing to the drier environment that the weavers are witnessing.
4: The recharge to those sources, the shallow aquifer as well as the springs, are limited and more vulnerable to drought conditions.
1: Eventually, after navigating up miles of old wagon trails, the group makes it to the sheep camp, where dinner is cooking. The camp looks lush, but Casey Tasseni can tell the ecosystem is stressed.
2: There's a lot of unbalance. There's a lot of loss of water.
1: Tyrell Tapaha remembers spending his summers here as a kid. So does his grandfather, Roy Cady. He's considered a master weaver.
5: I'm pretty sure that my mom brought me up on her back.
1: Families in this community say one reason they don't bring their flocks up anymore is there's not enough water, even at the top.
5: It's becoming a scarcity, and this is the only place there's really water that's still trickling.
1: Cady views moving the sheep like this as a celebration he wants to share with the next generation. Tapaha agrees.
3: It's a weekend meant to replicate how this lifestyle functioned before modernity.
1: But modernity is here in the form of one of the driest winters on record. That worries Tasseni.
2: How long does this continue on? And I like to see it continue on, you know, forever. Because even in the traditional stories, when we take care of our livestock, they take care of us in return.
1: Drought won't keep weavers like Tasseni from their yearly summer sheep journeys. If the springs up here run completely dry, they plan to truck water to this spot. For NPR News, I'm Chris Clements in Arizona's Carrizo Mountains.
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1: I'm Louise Schiavone with these headlines. Ukraine continues its drone attacks on Russian infrastructure, this time destroying a warehouse in southwestern Russia belonging to the country's second largest online retailer. This despite Russian warnings the Kremlin will escalate its response. A powerful cyclone has hit Latvia and Lithuania. Two people were killed. More than 500,000 people are without power. Wind speed exceeded 67 miles an hour. A wildfire burning in northwest Reno has grown to an estimated 10,500 acres, according to fire officials, with nearly 14,000 homes threatened. Evacuation orders and warnings are in effect. I'm Louise Schiavone, NPR News, Washington.

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1: This is Weekend Edition from NPR News. I'm Aisha Roscoe, and it's time to play the puzzle. Joining us is Will Schwartz. He's puzzle editor of the New York Times and puzzle master of Weekend Edition. How's it going, Will?
2: I'm doing great. How are you, Aisha? And welcome back.
1: I'm glad to be back. Got some R&R with the kids and now back in business. Will you please remind us of last week's challenge?
2: Yes, it came from James Ellison of Jefferson City, Missouri. I said, think of a famous movie villain. Insert one letter to get the brand name of a household product. Then change one letter of their product to get the last name of another famous movie villain. Who are the characters and what's the product? Well, the first character is Dr. No from the James Bond movies. Insert an A and you get Drano. And then change the N and you get Drago, Ivan Drago of Rocky IV. Now, I have to say, a lot of listeners sent in Draco as in Draco Malfoy of the Harry Potter films, but the puzzle specified the last name of a movie villain, and Draco in Harry Potter is a first name. So I'm afraid we couldn't count that one as correct.
1: Yeah, so there were just over 500 correct entries this week because there were a lot of close but no cigars saying Draco. So you got to pay attention, just like our winner, Ned Andrews of Houston, Texas. Congratulations, Ned.
3: Well, thank you.
1: Well, I'm glad you're here. What do you do when you're not playing the puzzle?
3: I'm an attorney, and as it happens, Mr. Schwartz and I both attended the University of Virginia School of Law, so this will make for a very interesting submission to its alumni magazine.
1: Okay, awesome. So tell us about the moment you got the phone call that you were the winner.
3: Well, I have a court docket every Thursday that starts exactly at 2 p.m. Central, 3 Eastern. The pre-court conference is always bothered by my 1:55 p.m. alarm going off every single week for exactly this reason. So when I got that call, I said to my co-counsel, something's come up, I need to take this, and I excused myself, and it was exactly what I'd hoped for.
1: Oh, my goodness. So you were in the middle of the work.
3: Yes, thank goodness that it didn't cost me a contempt charge, but yes.
1: Yeah, exactly. Well, you know, any judge should give an extension for the puzzle. But if you are that serious, then I got to believe you're ready to play the puzzle. But I got to ask, are you ready to play the puzzle?
3: One way to find out.
1: All right. Take it away, Will.
2: All right, Ned, I believe you are ready for this. Today's theme is MBAs, as in the business degrees. Every answer is a familiar two-word phrase or name in which the first word starts with M and the second word starts BA. For example, if I said a little of this, a little of that, you would say mixed bag.
3: Makes sense.
2: So here's number one, something a Boy Scout earns.
3: Merit badge.
2: Good. A piece of playground equipment that kids climb on.
3: Monkey bars.
2: That's it. A group of musicians following a drum major.
3: Marching band?
2: Uh-huh. A strip on top of a computer screen from which you can pull down to make selections.
3: Menu bar?
2: Good. A dumpling in Jewish soup.
3: Matzo ball?
2: That's it. New England colony established by the Puritans.
3: Massachusetts Bay.
2: Good. Financial institution that's geared to private companies.
3: Private companies, financial institution. Something bank.
2: Yes.
3: Private companies. Not mergers and acquisitions. Ms. Roscoe?
1: I'm trying to think, too.
2: First syllable is mer. Does that help?
1: Mercantile. Something close to that. Merchandise?
3: Merchant bank?
2: A merchant bank.
1: Merchant
2: Bingo.
1: Bank. Okay.
3: Well, as you can tell, I clearly do not practice finance.
2: How about a place where soldiers train?
3: where they train, they said, military base.
2: That's it. Marine base would also work. How about a container for a postal worker?
3: Mailbag?
2: Uh-huh. A health treatment in which a person sits in a tub of hot, wet earth.
3: Mud bath?
2: Good. A commercial pitch on TV might offer a blank guarantee.
3: Money back?
2: That's it. And your last one is a terse admission of error.
3: My bad?
2: That's it. Good job.
1: Okay, good. Yeah, my bad on the mercantile one.
3: Mine also.
1: But you did a wonderful job. You blew right through this. How do you feel?
3: Feels good.
1: Yes, and this is off the bucket list, and you did an amazing job. For playing our puzzle today, you'll get a weekend edition lapel pin, as well as puzzle books and games. You can read all about it at npr.org/puzzle. And Ned, what member station do you listen to?
3: I'm a member of KUHF here in Houston.
1: That's Ned Andrews of Houston, Texas. Thank you so much for playing the puzzle.
3: Thank you.
1: All right, Will, what's next week's challenge?
2: Yes, spell out the numbers from 13 to 20. 13, 14, 15, 16, 17, 18, 19, 20. Select one letter from each word in order to name another number. No anagramming is necessary. What number is it? So again, spell out the numbers from 13 to 20. Select one letter from each word in order to name another number. What number is it?
1: When you have the answer, go to our website, npr.org/puzzle, to submit your response. Just fill out the form on the puzzle page. Remember, just one entry, please. Our deadline for entries this week is Thursday, August 27th at 3 p.m. Eastern. Don't forget to include a phone number where we can reach you. If you're the winner, we'll give you a call. And if you pick up the phone, you'll get to play on the air with the puzzle editor of the New York Times and puzzle master of Weekend Edition, Will Shortz. Thank you, Will.
2: Thank you, Aisha.
1: Spoiler alert. This story contains zero spoilers for the new HBO superhero series, Lanterns. But what is a spoiler anyway? According to HBO, making a very educated guess counts. Back in March, Matt McGloin, a blogger and editor at Cosmic Book News, correctly guessed the ending of the show's first episode, months before it aired. How did he make such an educated guess? McGloin had been analyzing publicly available materials from Warner Brothers, like casting announcements and promotional materials. And, turns out, other people online were reaching the same conclusion. But just as the quote-unquote spoiler was gaining traction online, Warner Brothers stepped in. McGloin and a few other bloggers received takedown notices from the studio, claiming that these posts were in violation of copyright law. The good news for McGloin is that this is likely where it ends. In a prediction, or spoiler of his own, legal journalist Eric Gardner wrote this week for Puck News that Warner Brothers is not likely to take this to court. If anything, the studio already got what it wanted, getting spoilers offline before the series premiered. As it goes in the Lanterns world, in brightest day, in blackest night, no spoiler shall escape my sight. I think that's how it goes. How far would you go to fulfill your dreams? Samantha Sanchez, an aspiring teenage weightlifter from Chile, is willing to risk it all, including her health and her relationship with her family. When she gets a chance to train in an elite program, Sam chases her dreams of winning a weightlifting medal with everything she's got. That's the plot of the new graphic novel, Raise the Bar, by Fernanda Frick. And the author and illustrator joins us now. Welcome to the program.
4: Thank you for having me.
1: So I have to ask you, like, of all the sports and settings you could have chosen, why weightlifting?
4: Yeah, it's a bit of a weird choice, right? A couple of years ago, I did a lot of CrossFit. And in CrossFit, you have the Olympic weightlifting movements, the snatch and the clean and jerk. Weightlifting feels amazing. It makes you feel strong. But also, I really like anime. there's a subgenre that it's sports anime. They tell you the story in a way that it's like you can't help but root for the athletes.
1: Sam is absolutely determined to become a weightlifting champ, even though her parents, they really want her to stop. They even say that if she doesn't medal after her first season of training, that she'll have to quit lifting forever. There's a reason why her parents were so skeptical. Talk to me about some of that generational trauma that they were working through.
4: At the beginning of the book, we see Sam's parents really against her becoming a weightlifter because they say, hey, you don't have any friends, you are obsessed about this sport, being exhausted, having calluses in your hands, really big muscles that when you're a girl, some people still see having muscles as something weird. And that's like the reasons they give at first. As the story goes on, they're able to talk honestly and they see Sam getting like ostracized and isolated when she was a kid because of her obsession of lifting things. And they start to think, hey, maybe this has something to do with the wounds that the Chilean dictatorship left. And it's like this fear of being different. Because back then in the dictatorship, which was in the 70s, if you stand out, it had really dangerous consequences.
1: And they were still working through that trauma.
4: Yeah, the dictatorship was over by decades, but that still remains. And I decided to put that in the book because that's what kind of happened with me. There had been persecution in my own family. This resurfaced because when I was 14, I started learning animation. And I did an animation that was a little bit violent. That made them tell me, like, there's this history in this family that you didn't know about. Putting that story in Sam's is a way to honor that side of the story.
1: Yes. There's a gendered aspect to the way people reacted to Sam.
4: Yeah, it's definitely in the subtext. There are some passions and things that you might not even blink twice if it was a boy, but when you're a girl, it becomes kind of a problem.
1: And Sam idolizes this Eva Dos Santos, who in the book is the first Latin American weightlifter to win Olympic gold. Did you have similar like role models in your life when you were growing up, maybe in animation, people that you looked up to who you could aspire to?
4: My idols, my mentors were through books, through YouTube videos. And actually, Eva Dos Santos is based on film director Ava DuVernay.
1: Oh, really?
4: Yeah, a little bit, because back when I started animation, I started watching her films, listening to her interviews. That really inspired me and made me keep going.
1: Sam, in addition to Eva, she looks up to Barb Miller, a fellow weightlifter slash influencer that she follows and learns from. And Barb also ends up training at the same complex. When they initially meet, they become rivals, quote unquote. What did you want to illustrate about girls in competition versus collaboration with that relationship between Barb and Sam?
4: So when you grow up with a chip on your shoulder, it's really easy to see someone who it's almost like an alternate universe version of you who's had everything you haven't or everything that you are not. So she sees in Barb everything that she wanted and she doesn't have. This like cliche girl rivalry thing. Oh, there can't be two of us. One has to win. I want to believe that subverted pretty early on for them to become like the kind of rivalry that instead of pushing someone down, it raises both of them up.
1: There is this shadowy figure that you illustrate whenever Sam is having a particularly hard time with her lifts. And I'd like you to read their exchange.
4: Okay. The shadowy figure says, it won't change anything, you know? Who asked you? It will. It has to. But it looks so heavy. Why do you keep insisting? Just drop it.
1: That kind of self-doubt is universal, right?
4: Yeah. So the shallow figure, it's recurring throughout the book. And yeah, it's her self-doubt. It's her relentless ambition. And I really wanted to kind of depict this idea of what fuels you. I really like the concept of dirty fuel versus clean fuel. So this shallow figure, it's like this representation of dirty fuel, which is being driven by the shame of not feeling good enough. The shallow figure was never bad. It was a part of her.
1: Yeah. And so much of this book is about dealing with fears and overcoming obstacles. And I know that even this book went through a bunch of iterations. You know, at first it was going to be a series.
4: Yeah, I got the first idea for the book in 2016 when it was the Rio Olympics. 10 years trying to get this story in the hands of people. And yeah, at first it was supposed to be an animated series. But sadly, that didn't work out. I decided to, okay, what's the way I can do that? It's a book, a graphic novel. I don't ever think that I would have been able to put a little bit of my family story, the dictatorship trauma, in a animated series. So this version, it's really what I wanted to tell.
1: That's Fernanda Frick, author and illustrator of Raise the Bar, out this week. Thank you so much for joining us.
4: Thank you so much for having me.
1: This is Weekend Edition from NPR News. I'm Aisha Roscoe.
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1: From NPR News in Washington, D.C., this is Weekend Edition. Aisha Roscoe, good morning. The war with Iran is disrupting global oil markets. Could pipelines ease the supply crunch? And dating apps can't live with them, just live without them? More people are dropping off the apps and trying to find love IRL.
10: When I've interviewed people about this, when I survey them, they are often talking about missing that magical element, that moment of seeing someone across the room and really starting to feel that connection.
1: and a new movie about vengeance and bees in the American West. It's Sunday, August 23rd. News is next.
11: Live from NPR News in Washington, I'm Louise Schiavone. President Trump is changing his approach to Iran in an effort to get that country to agree to his terms for a peace deal. NPR's Mara Liasson reports.
12: Months of bombing haven't worked to subdue Iran, and with no obvious face-saving off-ramp, the president is now turning to economic pressure. Trump is threatening a, quote, economic D-Day, saying there will be a crushing operation of sanctions to cripple Iran financially. It's unclear if he will back off that threat, as he has with other threats. Trump is also threatening economic action against any country giving Iran a lifeline. That would describe China, Iran's biggest oil customer. But in the past, Trump has been reluctant to press China with tough sanctions. Mara Liasson, NPR News.
11: Ukraine continues its drone attacks on Russian infrastructure, this time destroying a big online retailer's warehouse in southwestern Russia. The strike came despite the Kremlin's threat of escalated responses. NPR's Charles Maines reports from Moscow.
13: In an interview with state media, Putin said in attacking Russian energy and commercial infrastructure, Ukraine had opened, quote, Pandora's box. The Kremlin leader said Ukrainians could expect Russia to now attack what he called their most sensitive economic sectors. Putin said that included grain shipments, Ukraine's key export, out of ports like Odessa and the Black Sea. Putin also rejected claims by critics that Russian targeting of Ukrainian grain stores at harvest time risked a global food shortage this winter. Russia, Putin said, could make up the difference with its own agricultural exports. That despite Ukraine's own recent targeting of Russian sea freight shipments out of the region. Charles Maines, NPR News, Moscow.
11: The National Mall in Washington, D.C. looks a lot different this weekend as part of the nation's 250th birthday celebrations. IndyCar is holding a race there. More from NPR's Adam Byrne.
14: Instead of parked tour buses and ice cream trucks, the roads around the mall are lined with concrete barriers and catch fences. They mark out the circuit for the Freedom 250 Grand Prix. The race's chairman, Bud Denker, says the city makes for a dramatic backdrop.
15: You have the view of the nation's capital, cars going by on 3rd Street. You have the view of the Washington Monument for cars going by on 7th Street. It's just epic.
14: Also epic will be the speed. The cars are expected to hit about 180 miles an hour. It's IndyCar's first race in D.C. German tourist Chris Herold has his ticket.
16: That's really maybe once in a lifetime, who knows, but the first race, it's amazing during the anniversary also.
14: Around 120,000 fans are expected to be there. Adam Byrne, NPR News, Washington.
11: A wildfire burning in northwest Reno has grown to an estimated 10,500 acres, according to fire officials, with nearly 14,000 homes threatened. Evacuation orders and warnings are in effect. This is NPR. The rate of adults dying from alcohol use in the U.S. has gone up in the past decade, according to new data from the National Center for Health Statistics. NPR's Ping Wong reports.
17: For adults 45 and older, the rate of alcohol-induced deaths has increased by about 30% since 2014. It's up for both men and women, though deaths from alcohol are around 2.5 times higher in men. The rate is down from a peak in 2021 during the COVID pandemic, but remains higher than it was pre-pandemic. The data is published in the CDC's Morbidity and Mortality Weekly Report. Past CDC publications found some 2/3 of alcohol-related deaths come from the impacts of drinking over time, such as alcohol use disorder, heart, and liver diseases. The remaining third died after drinking too much at once, which can cause things like alcohol poisoning. The agency recommends that those who drink, drink moderately and help others do the same, and that they seek help for substance abuse if they're concerned. Ping Huang, NPR News.
11: A moderate earthquake struck 4 prefectures in Japan today, including Tokyo. The preliminary magnitude 5.9 quake caused a couple of dozen injuries, but mostly not serious, say officials. In Europe, a powerful cyclone has hit Latvia and Lithuania. 2 people were killed, more than 500,000 lost power. Wind speed exceeded 67 miles an hour in the capital. In some places, half of the average monthly rainfall was recorded in one day. One local forecaster says this was the most powerful storm there in more than 2 decades. I'm Louise Schiavone, NPR News, Washington.
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1: This is Weekend Edition from NPR News. I'm Aisha Roscoe. Thanks for tuning in this morning. The U.S.-Iran war has caused the biggest disruption in oil supply on record, according to the International Energy Agency. That's mostly due to Iranian restrictions on the Strait of Hormuz imposed after the U.S. and Israeli attacks in February. The U.S. had been hoping for a deal to reopen the strait, but that now looks unlikely.
19: What we are going to see over the next 2 years, the strait's going to become irrelevant. It is going to become just another body of water.
1: That's Treasury Secretary Scott Bessent striking a hopeful note as regional allies scramble to build pipelines. NPR's Jane Arraf joins us now from Amman. Hi, Jane.
20: Hi, Aisha.
1: So the Treasury Secretary says between half and almost three quarters of the oil that normally moves through the strait will go through pipelines instead. How likely is that?
20: In the next 2 years, not very likely, according to leading global energy analysts. So these pipelines are being built in the Gulf, but they're at varying stages, and the biggest could take years, will take years to be completed. Some of those alternative routes as well, they're still within firing range of Iran and its Yemeni Houthi allies. Here's David Goldwyn. He's a global energy expert who's a former Assistant Secretary of Energy and State Department Energy Envoy.
21: I think that we have to accept that this crisis in the Strait of Hormuz, the constraints on exports, are going to be a somewhat permanent feature for the next few years. Prices will be higher. New supply will have to come from elsewhere. It will take time, I think, both to build alternatives from the Strait, but also for new supply to come online.
20: And then not everything that is being blocked at the Strait of Hormuz goes through pipelines, like liquefied natural gas, which is widely used to heat homes in the U.S., isn't transported that way. And there are commodities like fertilizer. A shortage of fertilizer has already led to higher food prices globally.
1: So just to paint a picture, for years, oil-producing countries in and around the Gulf, some of the world's biggest oil producers, have pumped oil and then loaded it onto tankers that are now running up against these choke points in the Gulf and from the Houthis near the Red Sea. Oil producers have been hit hard, both by attacks and the loss of access to the strait. How have they responded?
20: Well, they're scrambling for different export routes, and some of that includes building alternate oil terminals, but mostly we're talking pipelines, not just in the Gulf, but Iraq as well, to Turkey. Now, these are huge multi-billion dollar projects. Here's Robert McNally, former energy advisor in George W. Bush's administration.
22: The pipeline projects won't be finished in time to help consumers if Hormuz doesn't open, period. And even if all of them were built, even if all of them were built on time, which is impossible, but even if they were, they could still be hit by Iran.
20: So McNally says it's good to have diversity, have these options, and it will help, but it won't completely offset higher prices.
1: You've also been in touch with the International Energy Agency. What is it saying about these pipeline alternatives?
20: Well, it also points out that some of these projects could take several more years, and it notes that even when they're finished, the Strait of Hormuz could still be needed to export around half of pre-war levels. They say what's really needed is a long-term regional settlement.
1: Yeah, all of this does kind of sound like a wake-up call. Are these supply problems for fossil fuels giving a boost to renewable energy?
20: Well, David Goldman says a lot of countries are looking harder at those alternatives because they don't rely on imports, so they're better for energy security. But still,
21: I think you are seeing a significant push for renewables, both in the developed world and the developing world, for energy security reasons, but it will not relieve any of those countries of the medium-term risk of fossil fuel prices, petroleum product prices, because they're not easily substitutable in the next 5 maybe to 8 years, if that.
20: And then they're mostly substituting electricity, so that still leaves a gap for transportation, particularly heavy equipment, and a gap in developing countries.
1: That's NPR's Jane Arraf. Jane, thank you so much.
20: Thank you.
1: From the Palisades fires and Guadalupe River flooding in 2025 to this month's fires in Spokane, along with January's massive winter storm and April's severe weather across the central U.S., President Trump's second term has had its share of disasters worthy of federal aid. And yet, in many cases, FEMA, the Federal Emergency Management Agency, has struggled to keep up. The DOGE attempts at government efficiency in 2025 reduced FEMA staff by the thousands. And as Politico reports, President Trump has denied aid at much higher rates to states led by Democrats than Republicans. Now FEMA has a new administrator, Cameron Hamilton. So we'll turn now to Thomas Frank, who covers extreme weather for Politico, to see what effect Hamilton's appointment may have on federal disaster response. Thomas Frank, welcome.
2: Thank you for having me. Great to be here.
1: So tell us what you know about Hamilton.
2: Well, he's a very interesting and unique person for a lot of reasons. The biggest one is that he held this job before. He was the FEMA acting administrator from the beginning of Trump's term to early May, when he was fired by Secretary of Homeland Security Kristi Noem. A couple things to understand about Cam Hamilton is that, first, he doesn't really have an emergency management background. Second, he was extremely well-liked at FEMA in his first 4.5 months there, and he ended up being a huge supporter of FEMA, who really took the time to understand the organization, its mission, its people, and was fired, I think, largely because he was not going along with what was then seen as the agenda of trying to abolish FEMA. And so the fact that he is now back is the strongest signal I think you'll ever see that FEMA is not going anywhere.
1: So what else does this nomination tell us about the Trump administration's approach to emergencies?
2: I think that President Trump started out his term as very passionate, very loud, clear, and repeated criticism of FEMA. I haven't heard him say anything like that for more than a year. And I think at this point, he is at what is a sort of familiar position for presidents, which is sort of like the Hippocratic Oath: FEMA should do no harm.
1: Quantify what happened under DOGE, that staff shrinkage at FEMA. Is there a connection or a straight line between that and how the agency has performed during the second Trump administration?
2: There may be a straight line, but let me just first fill out what you had said about staff losses. So FEMA has lost 22% of its staff since President Trump took office. It's gone from 26,000 to just a tad over 20,000. That's a huge staff loss. FEMA and really the entire country has gotten a little bit lucky so far in that FEMA has not been tested the way it was tested in 2024 when you had Hurricane Helene and Milton at the same time, or other times like Katrina when you really find out what FEMA is capable. So right now it's operating, it's in its comfort zone.
1: How about your reporting on President Trump rejecting aid requests to states with Democratic leadership? What effect has that had on the ground? And do you think that Cameron Hamilton will have any effect on that dynamic?
2: The main consequence has been uncertainty. And what Trump is doing is he is denying aid that any president, including Trump in his first term, would have approved without a second glance. But now that he's denying supposedly qualifying disaster requests, nobody knows, and he's not giving any reasons. And a lot of people like me are spending a lot of time trying to figure it out. And the one pattern I saw is that there was a huge disparity between his approval rate for states with Democratic governors and two Democratic senators compared to Republican states with a Republican governor and two Republican senators.
1: What happens when the federal government doesn't approve this funding? Like, do states have the money to step in?
2: It depends on the state. It depends on the disaster. There are some states, small states, that don't have a lot of money, that don't have much in the way of disaster response. And then you've got states like Florida and Texas and California, which are huge states and have a lot of experience with disasters. But places like Kentucky really stands out as a place that gets a surprising amount of really damaging flooding. And it's, you know, one of the lowest income states in the country.
1: Do you think that this, you know, signifies maybe Trump going back to picking people who are more maybe institutionalists and less, you know, just loyalists? Or do you think that FEMA is a special case?
2: I think that President Trump floated a trial balloon at the beginning of his second term about killing FEMA. And that trial balloon got shot down by members of his own party, his own senators from places like North Carolina and Missouri, his own governors. And I think he basically realized you can't just kill FEMA, that for better or for worse, it is an institution that plays a vital and familiar role. And if you want to try to shrink it, that's a long-term job.
1: That's Thomas Frank of Politico. Thank you so much for joining us.
2: Thanks for having me.

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6: I'm Louise Schiavone with these headlines. President Trump is changing his approach to Iran in an effort to get that country to agree to his terms for a peace deal. He's now threatening a, quote, economic D-Day, warning there will be a crushing operation of sanctions to cripple Iran financially. In Washington, D.C. today, the roads around the National Mall are lined with concrete barriers and catch fences. They mark out the circuit for the Freedom 250 Grand Prix. The National Center for Health Statistics is reporting the rate of adults dying from alcohol use in the U.S. has risen. Among adults 45 and older, the rate of alcohol-induced deaths has increased by about 30% since 2014. I'm Louise Schiavone, NPR News, Washington.

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1: This is Weekend Edition from NPR News. I'm Aisha Roscoe. In 2024, the Freedom Caucus won a majority of the Wyoming House of Representatives, and it was a chance to show what it could do with control of a legislative chamber. The caucus had an expansive agenda, opposing abortion rights, making deep cuts in government, and increasing voting requirements, among other things. But last week, many members in the state house lost primaries to more moderate Republicans. Wyoming Public Media's Jordan Uplinger looks at what happened.
2: The Wyoming Freedom Caucus made national headlines after taking power. The caucus was focused on invalidating driver's licenses for immigrants without documentation, on bathroom laws for trans people in state buildings. It targeted DEI initiatives, sought to ban certain books in school libraries, and make deep cuts in property taxes. But public sentiment could be changing. Here's Associate Professor of Political Science at the University of Wyoming, Ryan Williamson.
3: You shouldn't be too terribly surprised to see the Freedom Caucus struggle as public sentiment shifts slightly towards the center or the left.
2: This year, after Republican Governor Mark Gordon submitted his budget, the caucus went for deep cuts, trying to eliminate a summer food program for kids, cut money for state agencies, and the University of Wyoming, including Wyoming Public Media. Republicans said they heard complaints from voters and they restored the money. Here's Williamson again.
3: The appetite for some of the more hardline conservative positions, when they run on those positions, they're going to struggle.
2: On top of that, the caucus faced what became known as Checkgate. Members were seen on the floor of the House accepting campaign donations from a right-wing activist. Some of them were among the more than a dozen Freedom Caucus-aligned members who lost in this year's primaries for House seats or trying to switch to the Senate. Wyoming is still a conservative state that voted heavily for Trump in all three of his runs for president, and Republicans still control the state House of Representatives. But Freedom Caucus Republicans are no longer the majority. The incoming crop of winners includes Republican State Representative-elect Jessica Crowder.
4: I can certainly tell you that the number one question that I received while visiting with constituents and the people in my community was, are you Freedom Caucus?
2: Crowder, owner of an agricultural consulting firm, won with more than 60% of the vote over a Freedom Caucus incumbent.
4: So it's certainly on everyone's mind, and it looks like there's a shift across the state just based on the results of the night.
2: NPR reached out to several Freedom Caucus members, but they didn't respond with a comment. Some are returning. They were unchallenged or won their primaries. The caucus released a statement saying the results won't undo their policy achievements. And quote, "We exist for the people of Wyoming, not any particular legislature or candidate. We will never stop fighting for Wyoming, America's last hope." For NPR News, I'm Jordan Uplinger in Laramie, Wyoming.
1: When it comes to finding love, people are ghosting dating apps. Match Group, the company that owns Tinder, Hinge, and OkCupid, recently reported drops in the total number of paying users across its platforms. The popular dating app Bumble, owned by a different parent company, has also lost subscribers. Catherine Caduto is a social scientist and associate professor at Boston University who studies online dating, and that must be very interesting. She joins me now. Good morning.
5: Good morning. How are you?
1: I am good. Now, why are people ditching dating apps?
5: There are a couple of different reasons, and I think one of the big ones has to do with overall technology fatigue. When you look at the world, especially since COVID, a lot of things went online, and I think people have missed connecting in real life. And dating is one of those things that people are very concerned about. They romanticize it, of course. And so when they look at what from their lives they might put back in person, dating is one of the first things to happen. And so that has really led to an increase in interest in in-person connection rather than focusing on the dating apps.
1: Can you put this drop in context? Like, how big is it? And is it steeper among certain demographics?
5: I think this is a great question. And what I think we're seeing is a relatively steady drop overall. But that's not to say that people are done with dating apps. A lot of people will still download them. They'll keep them on their phones as an option because they're really easy. But what you're especially seeing are drops in people who are paying. So a lot of people will decide to keep their, you know, free app, maybe one that is ad supported, but they're tired of paying for subscriptions or for kind of a la carte options in the apps. Gen Z and millennials, they have always been a higher rate of user overall, and they're the ones who are starting to drop off a little more.
1: Okay. So, and the apps, I mean, they can make dating feel mechanical. You often hear people saying that it can feel like you're a commodity and like, okay, I don't like this one. I'll just, you know, there are 10 more I can just swipe on. Is that part of what people are kind of maybe rebelling against a little bit, that they're missing the excitement of and mystery of connecting?
5: Absolutely. I think you use so many great words in talking about it, because I feel like when I've interviewed people about this, when I survey them, they are often talking about missing that magical element, that moment of seeing someone across the room and really starting to feel that connection. And the apps, that was part of what made them popular at first, was that sense of gamification, that instead of having to really look at someone's profile, instead of having to answer a lot of questions about yourself, instead, you could focus on this virtual card deck and swipe and swipe and swipe. And what has happened is that that novelty has really worn off, and now people feel like they're being really shallow, honestly.
1: Well, if people aren't meeting on the apps as much, where are people looking for love these days?
5: If you look, there has been an uptick in interest in speed dating events. So I'm in Boston and there are more and more of these events around here, but also just people joining clubs where they might have mutual interests. So there's a lot of recent research looking at things like running clubs, where you might go and say, this is something I enjoy. I would like to connect with people who also have this interest.
1: Yeah, they say that the running clubs are all about hooking up.
5: No. Yes. And that's what's been coming out more and more. And it makes a lot of sense, because in my own research, one of the most important things that comes up as people look for partners is a sense of similarity, is having something in common that you can talk about, that you can do together. And so we are definitely seeing more people, especially again, Gen Z and millennials, turn to these in-person options. And the other thing too is that, you know, if you decide to pay for a speed dating event, you are at least guaranteed FaceTime with people. Whereas if you pay on a dating app, you're still not guaranteed a match.
1: No, or to meet up in person. A lot of people just love to stay in the apps all day. They never ask you out. But I'll just ask myself. I'm that type of person. I would just be like, hey, you want to go somewhere?
5: That's what you have to do. That's exactly what you have to do.
1: I'm not looking for a pen pal. But a lot of complaints that we hear about dating apps, it's really about how people behave on dating apps, like the ghosting and the catfishing and the not wanting to take you on no dates and just want to take you back to their house and all this stuff. Like, the apps won't be able to address that, right? Like, fundamental, like, mismatches in what people expect.
5: Exactly. And I think it's part of why it's such an interesting industry to follow and to study, because so many of the complaints that people have, while some are based on the technology and how the technology makes you maybe think about people or dating, there are other complaints that are going to happen regardless of whether you meet someone online or in person, because there are going to be those mismatches. Now, I do think dating apps make a behavior like ghosting a little easier, but that's not something that's really on the dating apps. They cannot force you to message every single person that you match with. And so it is really interesting to see how people think about burnout with dating apps, but the burnout could also just come from dating overall.
1: That's Catherine Caduto, an associate professor at Boston University. Thank you so much for joining us.
5: Thanks for having me.
1: People in South Asia, like India and Pakistan, power through their morning with chai, tea boiled in milk and in milk with sugar, masala chai if it's spiced, like with ginger and cardamom. It's so tightly woven into the culture that the internet is replete with people like the Indian-born celebrity chef Padma Lakshmi losing it over folks ordering chai lattes or chai tea.
6: It's not chai tea. Chai tea is like saying tea.
1: So for our summer series on Breakfast Around the World, NPR's Dia Hadid investigates chai and its rather surprising history.
7: Qudrat Allah's got another order for chai in the Karachi alleyway where he runs a tea hotel, Pakistani slang for a tea cafe. He jiggles a gallon-sized pot of milk on the boil, throws in a spoon of tea leaves, sugar, pours some of the brew in his hand, licks it, adds more sugar. A cup lands before Nirmat Allah. He's only got one name. He says without tea, our brains don't work. He says he knows about chai because he's from a town famous for it. It's called Quetta. It's 400 miles away. Nirmat Allah says he's traveled to Karachi with his 10-year-old son, Khaled. They're here to get medical tests. Nirmat Allah says doctors are worried his son has cancer. He asks us to pray for his son and sips the last of his chai. Chai has long been a comforting drink here, but its rise across South Asia has a lot to do with a years-long and expensive marketing campaign.
8: Perhaps 5 generations ago, my relatives probably had no access to tea.
7: Niloufar Afridi is a Pakistani food anthropologist.
8: The British introduced tea, as you and I call it, tea, chai, to South Asians.
7: So how'd it get here? The British who ruled these lands loved tea, but China kept a near monopoly on the global tea trade. The huge trade imbalance sent British silver flowing into China. By the late 1700s, the British were selling opium to offset that trade deficit with China. Still, the British wanted their own tea, and years later, a Scottish botanist snuck into China.
9: And he basically stole tea seedlings.
7: Lizzie Collingham writes on food and the British Empire. She says soon, the British were growing their own tea in India, and
9: the British realised they could be selling all this tea they're growing to Indians, but they've got to persuade the Indians then to drink tea. So they start a huge campaign. It's the most incredible campaign.
7: This really takes off during the 1930s.
9: They employ a lot of people to distribute tea around. Salesmen to go to grocers and persuade them to take some tea.
7: Tea vendors are sent to factories, to railway stations, to hawk this new drink. Then, with the outbreak of the Second World War, some 2 million Indian men fought alongside the British.
10: From every corner and province of India have come these gallant, sturdy warriors.
7: Tea trucks follow Indian forces, and they have
9: and a letter writer for the Indian soldiers so that they can get somebody to write a letter home, and they get given a cup of tea. After the war, they bring it a liking for tea back with them to India.
7: Marketers chipped away at middle-class Indians by dispatching women to sell tea to housewives.
9: They quite literally go from door to door. They make a cup of tea, distribute it to everybody, and then leave little packets of tea, hoping that they'll make their own tea.
7: And
9: they actually managed to get Indians to drink tea.
7: Except it wasn't quite how the British hoped, because Indians made very milky tea. It didn't use a lot of tea leaves. Early on, Collingham says there's even an account by a tea inspector who
9: comes across a tea merchant who is making what we think of as chai, tea leaves mixed with water, milk, sugar, spices, cardamom, cinnamon, black pepper, and simmering it until it's thick and gloopy and sweet and spicy.
7: Food writer Afridi says it's milk-forward flavour. That emerged because, for the working classes,
8: it might be the only fortifying meal, so to speak, that you can look forward to.
7: Back in Karachi, a man calls for donations over a loudspeaker. And in a tea hotel, Banu is perched on a wooden daybed. She's around 60. She says she asked a stranger to buy her breakfast, and he got her chai. She's been begging on the street since she injured her leg a few months ago and had to leave her cleaning job. She says she's grateful for this chai. She says it's tasty, very sweet.

0: York, the son of a clergyman. He finished college, became a teacher, and was a principal at only 23. He married a music teacher, Esther Baker, daughter of another clergyman, just before the Civil War. In 1861, Steele raised a regiment and went off to fight in Virginia. He was badly wounded, hovered for weeks between life and death, then finally returned to another principal's post in New Jersey. From then until J. Dorman died at the age of only 50, he and Esther worked together. They became major late 19th century textbook writers. They had some very sound beliefs about teaching. When he found discipline foundering in one of the schools, J. Dorman wrote, "I became convinced that the germinal idea of discipline was self-control, and that the true aim of the schoolmaster was not to teach the pupil how to be governed by another, but how to govern himself." We well might remember that when we're tempted to create discipline by imposing strict controls. It was Steele who created the honor system, and he had fine success with it. The Steeles also believed that textbooks often became self-indulgently long. They realized that textbooks must also be self-disciplined. In 1867, J. Dorman published the first of his 14-week series, a set of scientific textbooks, each meant for a 14-week course. Most are less than 300 pages in length. Esther and J. Dorman Steele also co-authored a Brief Histories textbook series. There again is that fine emphasis on brevity. One biographer thinks that these are the best of the many Steele books. But what I have are several of J. Dorman's science books, and they are all fascinating. The 14-week physiology course seems very old-fashioned, since he wrote it just before medicine began making huge advances. His physics book, on the other hand, followed an enormous leap forward in that field, and he was right on top of it. He accurately articulates the new mechanical theory of heat. He also tells us that radiant energy rides upon the ether, which occupies all empty space. That idea was also new, and it lasted until relativity and quantum theory displaced it. Fine illustrations draw you in, as does the prose. What comes through is something that marks any great textbook. It is love, love of the subject, love of teaching, love for the students who use the book. Both Steeles were fueled by strong religious imperatives. When J. Dorman died, Esther wrote this on his tombstone: "His true monument stands in the hearts of thousands of American youth, led by him to look up through nature to nature's God." And the last line of his physics book is a piece of advice equally valid as religious conviction or as secular common sense. He says, "To the thoughtful mind, all phenomena have hidden meaning." I'm John Leinhardt at the University of Houston, where we're interested in the way inventive minds work.
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6: I'm Louise Schiavone with these headlines. A sharp rupture in U.S.-Canada trade relations has emerged as trade talks between the two nations collapse this weekend. Both countries are prepared to impose reciprocal 50% tariffs. A federal judge says the Trump administration acted illegally when it stopped processing immigrant visas for citizens of 75 countries, including Afghanistan, Brazil, and Yemen. In Indonesia,

Indonesia, 72 suspects have been arrested, charged with potentially starting some of the forest and peatland fires in central and western Indonesia that have become huge blazes. Officials say plantation owners and traditional farmers often start fires to clear land for farming. I'm Louise Schiavone, NPR News, Washington.

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1: This is Weekend Edition from NPR News. I'm Aisha Roscoe. Republicans are known for talking about religious issues on the campaign trail. Not so much with Democrats, but that's definitely not the case for two Democratic nominees running in separate U.S. House races in Iowa. NPR religion correspondent Jason DeRose reports on Christian clergy on the campaign trail.
2: On a humid Sunday afternoon in the western suburbs of Des Moines, Sarah Trone Garriott is canvassing for votes.
3: I'm Sarah Trone Garriott. I'm state senator for Dallas County, and I'm running for Congress, so I was just coming by to say hi.
4: Hi, how you doing?
3: I'm a minister. I'm a state senator.
2: One of the doors Trone Garriott knocks on in her bid to represent Iowa's 3rd congressional district belongs to Stephen and Casey Hendrickson. The big issue for them?
5: The rising cost of everything. We just went grocery shopping, and it's amazing how you can get like 20 items and it costs $100.
2: The couple isn't especially religious, but when I ask their thoughts on clergy running for office,
6: I think they have an ability to work with people more so than others. They've actually seen people go through things and are willing to help people. And yeah,
5: I think their moral compass will be on the higher side.
2: Talking with voters in and around Des Moines this Sunday afternoon is the second shift for Trone Garriott. The ordained pastor began her day in the chancel of Grace Lutheran Church, wearing a white robe and red shoes.
7: Lift up your heads to see and hear the proclamation of the good news made flesh in Jesus Christ.
2: Trone Garriott is a supply pastor, filling in while the regular minister here is away. She doesn't lead a congregation full time. She's served in the Iowa Senate since 2021. This morning, she's preaching on a passage from the Gospel of Matthew, Jesus' description of God's reign, like a mustard seed. Yeast, a hidden treasure?
7: The kingdom of heaven challenges what we have come to expect or learned to accept.
2: One of the people in worship is retired chemist and longtime member Rich Snyder. During coffee hour, he tells me he's not naturally inclined to want clergy in politics.
8: I'm skeptical until I get a chance to listen to their expressions of faith and how they view their calling, and when it becomes a calling rather than a prescription or a bully pulpit, then I'll start to listen.
2: And Snyder likes what he hears from Trone Garriott, who hears her call to politics in the Gospel of Luke.
7: Jesus tells the parable of the Good Samaritan. Everyone is your neighbor. Anyone who is overlooked and left behind and forgotten, that's who you are called to help. And that is the calling of government.
2: Many Democratic people of faith frame their politics this way, use government to improve lives. But Trone Garriott's political opponents have sometimes criticized the way she carries out her ministry. A few years ago, as part of a public storytelling project, she recalled a seminary internship experience when her supervisor asked her to assist at a wedding for two people who said they were Satanists. Her opponent, incumbent GOP Congressman Zach Nunn, says the incident shows she's out of touch with everyday Christians. Here he is on WHO News Radio 1040 in Iowa.
9: And she talks about the situation like it was some kind of a charming story. She even joked about picking Bible verses so that Satanists could feel more at home.
2: But Trone Garriott says her participation in the wedding allowed her to bring God's word to this couple and may have changed their hearts.
7: It's a story about the power of Scripture. And I believe it spoke to that couple in that moment who seemed like the wrong people in the wrong place. And it was speaking to me.
2: Trone Garriott is one of at least half a dozen ordained clergy running for federal office as Democrats in the midterms. But Democrats speaking about faith face a challenge. Less than a third of their party says religion is very important to them, according to Pew Research. So connecting on other issues is crucial.
10: Yes, yes.
11: Well, good to see you. We're going to make some
4: some rounds, but we'll come back and say hello. So,
2: about 2 hours northeast of Des Moines is the small town of Waverly, Iowa. On a steamy Monday evening, another clergy candidate is shaking hands at the Bramer County Fair.
4: Hi, Lindsay James, running for Congress.
10: Nice to meet you.
4: And you are?
2: Lindsay James is a Presbyterian chaplain, a four-term state House representative, and the Democratic nominee for Iowa's second congressional seat.
10: I've seen your ads quite a bit.
4: Oh, have you? Oh,
10: yes.
4: Good.
2: Among the potential voters she meets while touring 4-H exhibits and sampling cheese curds is Lindley Sharp. She works in public health and worries about budget cuts.
10: It's going to mean less money for local public health down the line after some of their federal funds are gone.
2: Standing nearby is Kip Ladeghi, who works in emergency medical services.
11: Look at the Medicare, Medicaid reimbursement that we get, because we're getting hosed here.
10: Yes.
11: If we have a $600 call, we're lucky to get $114. I've got all the charts. We're lucky.
2: While neither ambulances nor public health may seem like religious issues, for Lindsay James, they're deeply moral ones, and they're why she decided to run for the U.S. House.
12: After the big, beautiful bill was passed from D.C., and about 27,000 Iowans were at risk of losing their health care in just Iowa's 2nd Congressional District.
2: James says she knew what that loss would mean for people because of her work as a chaplain.
12: It's about showing up for people. It's about listening without judgment. It's about offering hope, and it's about telling the truth. And there is a level of accountability that is needed when, you know, we see corporate greed run rampant and harm people.
2: Talk like that doesn't sit well with her opponent, Republican Joe Mitchell. Like many Republicans, he describes opposition to restricting trans rights as anti-Christian. Here he is at the Conservative Evangelical Family Leadership Summit this summer, criticizing both Lindsey James and Sarah Trone Garriott.
13: I call them pinos, pastors in name only, because they're not real pastors, right? They don't profess the true gospel of Jesus Christ.
2: James responds by pointing to the Gospel of Luke, the parable of the Good Samaritan, who cares for a man lying hurt by the side of the road. Specifically, an interpretation by Martin Luther King Jr.
12: He talked about the road being notorious for people getting harmed and hurt, and that we had a moral obligation not just to pick up the person who's hurting, but to actually fix the road.
2: That road in rural Iowa today, says James, is underfunded health care. And repairing it is what her faith looks like in public life. Jason DeRose, NPR News, Waverly, Iowa.
14: Howdy, boys. Howdy.
15: Hey. Howdy.
1: It's a warm Friday night somewhere under the stars of rural Oklahoma. And the band standing around a plastic picnic table at Ulysses Drive-In Restaurant is starting to tear it down.
16: Three,

0: performance sets the tone for the rest of the new movie, The Rivals of Amziah King. Amziah is a local beekeeper and musician known for his country one-liners and delicious honey. He's played by Academy Award winner Matthew McConaughey. But one day, Amziah's hives are stolen. His former foster daughter, Kateri, played by first-time actress Angelina Lookingglass, starts a quest to hunt down the culprits. The Rivals of Amziah King is directed by Andrew Patterson, who joins us now from his home in Edmond, Oklahoma. Thank you so much for being here.
1: Excited to be here. Thank you, Aisha.
0: So let's start with the relationship between Amziah and his former foster daughter, Kateri. Where do we find them at the start of the film?
1: Well, they've been separated for somewhere in the range of 10, 12 years. He was her foster father before, and she has had her own journey, and they reconnect in a cafe when he bumps into her as a waitress.
0: The thing about this movie is it's funny, and at times, like, really almost a little slapstick, but there's also this, like, quiet wisdom in it. And, you know, of course, I'm thinking of the potluck scene in particular.
2: When's the last time you've been to a potluck?
3: I don't know if I ever have.
2: Oh, dear sweet Jesus, let me just tell you something. For as long as I can remember, I've always wanted to walk someone through a potluck. Food displayed out on the table is a higher point in my life than I traditionally admit. Because there's truth and there's lies in every potluck. You see, there's a story in every dish.
0: Now, the brilliant Matthew McConaughey goes on to explain each dish and which ones to grab and which ones to avoid and the truth and the lie in each one. Like, what is he trying to teach Kateri there?
1: I think it doesn't come from a place of being him trying to teach her something. It's more of a way for me to see the two of them build a dynamic as a father and a daughter. Anytime you're going to create a movie where you want people to care about a relationship, you have to build the dynamic in front of the viewer. And we do that for 10 or 15 minutes with these two, but this is sort of the start of that dynamic. And the potluck became kind of a vehicle in which to put a bunch of random things that were all probably came from my mind at one point or another.
0: And it also taught about the community. There's the woman who's taking care of her mother who can't see and keeps walking into those glass doors. Now, was that your idea?
1: Yes, it was, because the lady that cleaned my grandparents' home in West Texas, they were employing her well past her prime, and she was getting to be, I don't know, pushing 90, and they had sliding glass doors for whatever reason in a lot of their house, and she would just round the corner and just slam into one and just bam, and we would just be kids, you know,
0: and
1: 6, 7, 8 years
0: laughing.
1: Old, and this lady would just absolutely, and I had that written down. I had a bunch of little tales that I thought would be fun texture to get in the right movie.
0: Yes. Music is a huge part of this movie. Obviously, Amziah, he's a musician, and almost every scene is like filled with music. Is that something that is a part of your life?
1: I did and can play piano. Now, in this movie, the music you're probably talking about is the live music, the diegetic stuff played in scene. And I would just say that that's a result of me feeling like I wanted to see a movie that utilized music in a new way, that sort of grafted in and out very organically. And I wrote this in a window when nobody was making movies with me. This is before I broke into the movie industry or Hollywood, as people say. I was in a kind of a weirdly safe place creatively because I had nobody telling me what to do. And I just sort of wrote something that I wanted to see. I wanted to feel these pieces of music influence the story, come in and out of the tale, change the dynamics of the characters. And so I've always had this incredible relationship to music, kind of a weird one, and that I can produce it. I can identify what I think is special, songs that are special, and am able to utilize all that to synthesize it, hopefully, into something that moves people.
0: Yeah. Well, I have to say I have not seen a lot of films about beekeepers or beekeeping crime. What was your inspiration to kind of set this story in the honey industry?
1: Initially, it was just because one of my best friends and their family owned a beekeeping operation. And I reached out to them and said, hey, what happens in this world that would cause drama, that would put people at a disadvantage?
0: And you draw these parallels between the community of the people in the film and the communities of the bees. Talk more about that connection. And it also seems like you were using a lot of your community in this. So were you thinking about that as well?
1: I will say this. Some of those things emerge without them being intentional, if that makes sense. There are definitely parallels to the way I grew up or the way that a potluck looked like at the church. And those things weren't something that I attacked and thought, all right, I'm going to make a movie about community. It came out naturally as I wrote it. And then the parallels became very clear in a certain draft where I was like, oh my goodness, a room full of humans eating food, a room full of humans making music, a room full of humans sharing at an event looks a whole lot like a hive, looks a whole lot like a colony. I sort of was surprised I hadn't seen it earlier. And then just sort of thanked the script writing gods for helping me identify it.
0: And there is a scene where Matthew McConaughey has thousands of bees landing on him. How did you do that?
1: Because I'd done a little bit of this before, I knew how to pull this off. The reality is I was not going to bring either character on, either actor on, and that included Matthew, unless we were going to work with real bees. And the best part was when I said to him, now, you know, there's real bees in this movie. And he just looks and he says, well, I just figured I was going to do it. And I said, okay, good. And yes, Matthew got stung one time in pre-production and turned out he was allergic.
0: Oh, no.
1: He got stung in the forehead. Now he looks like a basset hound or a pumpkin. Oh. He can't see at all. And so we start to learn, okay, if we're going to do this, we have to be very careful about it.
0: What do you hope that people will learn about your home state from watching the movie?
1: I would say it's almost stated in the movie. I think Amziah says something like,
2: see, they're not all bad or all good. You know, they're not just one thing. It all depends. You know, whether hot, hungry, young, old. Each one of them got a different fight in them, depending on the season or reason.
1: I think any place where you go interact with the humans, you're going to find nuances like that. And I don't agree with everything that everybody in Oklahoma says or believes, but when I'm with them and I'm reasonable, I actually think that there's more nuance to all of it. And so if I was to say that the thing I want people to know about where I'm from and that world is that we're not all one thing.
0: That's Andrew Patterson. He's the director of The Rivals of Amziah King in theaters now. Thank you so much for joining us.
1: Loved it. Thank you.
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0: This is Weekend Edition from NPR News. I'm Aisha Roscoe.
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12: The polls are pointing to a Democratic wave in this year's midterm elections. 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
13: Joe Biden was elected and having a person who was not able really to effectively communicate. 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We're missing the talent show. We need the swimsuit portion. Spin the batons, do the juggling. Let's go.
12: Today on the New Yorker Radio Hour, John Lovett answers your questions and mine about the midterm elections and the presidential election to come. I'll also talk with Jessica Tarlov, a lonely liberal voice on Fox's talk show, The Five. 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
0: Live from NPR News in Washington, I'm Louise Schiavone. Canadians appear to overwhelmingly support Prime Minister Mark Carney's response to the escalation in the trade war between Canada and the United States. Dan Karpinchuk tells us there's broad agreement that a line has been crossed.
14: Provincial premiers from across the country say Trump has gone too far, and all with the exception of Alberta say it's time to fight back. They agree it will be tough on Canadians. Jobs will be lost and businesses closed because of President Trump's 50% tariffs. Many business leaders, such as the Canadian Steel Producers Association, agree that no deal is better than a bad deal. Fans at Major League Soccer matches in Montreal and Vancouver booed the U.S. national anthem Saturday. Many people promised to shun American alcohol. Ottawa's retaliation begins on September the 8th, targeting U.S. sectors including steel, dairy, appliances, agricultural equipment, pulp and paper, and electronics. For NPR News, I'm Dan Karpinchuk in Toronto.
0: The U.S. Postal Service has released a plan in response to President Trump's order to restrict mail-in voting for this fall's midterm election. But multiple court orders are blocking the USPS from carrying out that plan for now. NPR's Hansi Lo Wang has more.
15: A key change under the finalized rule from the U.S. Postal Service would require states to turn over their absentee voter list to the mailing agency in order to have their mail-in ballots delivered. For now, though, a federal judge in Boston has blocked USPS, which is a financial supporter of NPR. The judge found that President Trump's executive order for the Postal Service and other federal agencies oversteps his authority under the Constitution. Trump himself has voted by mail in Florida, and for months, his executive order to limit mail-in voting has been caught up in legal fights. A dozen Republican-led states are appealing the latest nationwide ruling by the judge in Boston. That comes as the wait continues for the Supreme Court to weigh in on an earlier ruling that blocks USPS from implementing Trump's order in the 23 mainly Democratic-led states, plus Washington, D.C., that sued. Hansi Lo Wang, NPR News.
0: The nation's capital is hosting its first ever Indy car race around the National Mall to celebrate 250 years of America. NPR's Ava Berger is at the track and says everywhere you look, it's red, white, and blue.
16: At 8 a.m., fans were already sprinting into the National Mall. Not for the museums, for the cars. Decked out in American flag pants and a Freedom 250 shirt and hat, Cameron Graves already had a front row seat by 8:15 a.m. He described the feeling at the Freedom 250 Grand Prix.
17: Oh, man. Patriotic and electric.
16: IndyCar drivers started their practice laps at 9:15 a.m. Flyovers in a military dress are scheduled throughout the morning, and President Donald Trump is expected to wave the green flag around 1:15 p.m. to start the 250-mile race. Ava Berger, NPR News, Washington.
0: This is NPR News.
18: Recent college graduates are struggling to land entry-level jobs. Lee Gaines reports some blame AI.
19: Irene Chang graduated from Georgia Tech this past spring with an engineering degree.
20: I think I've applied to around 450 applications now.
19: Still, no offers. She thinks AI might be part of the reason. Economists don't all agree. Stanford University researchers found employment declined for younger workers in jobs that AI can more easily automate, like software development. But Harvard University economist David Deming isn't convinced. He points to the rise in remote work since the pandemic. He says employers are less likely to hire entry-level workers for remote positions. Still, he thinks AI will impact jobs at some point.
21: But it'll take some time and it's going to be very bumpy and messy and you know, buckle up.
19: For NPR News, I'm Lee Gaines.
18: A federal judge says the Trump administration acted illegally when it stopped processing immigrant visas for citizens of 75 countries, including Afghanistan, Brazil, and Yemen. U.S. District Judge Jeanette Vargas said this is discrimination based on nationality and violation of federal immigration law. Under federal law, visas are not to be issued to people who cannot support themselves while in the U.S., but Vargas ruled those determinations must not be based on nationality. Serena Williams returns to the U.S. Open this week in a mixed doubles pairing with Carlos Alcaraz. The U.S. Tennis Association says the two tennis stars have been given a wild card into the tournament. I'm Louise Schiavone, NPR News, Washington.
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12: Welcome to the New Yorker Radio Hour. I'm David Remnick. The 2026 midterm elections, and we're through most of the primaries at long last, has been a bruising process for many Democrats. On the one hand, the turnout was strong, and that's always good, but very close finishes in crucial swing states have put a spotlight on the divide between the party's moderate and progressive wings, and there's rancor over support of Israel and many other issues. John Lovett straddles that divide. Lovett was a longtime speechwriter for Hillary Clinton and then Barack Obama, so he's tightly linked to the Democratic establishment. But as a commentator on the podcasts Pod Save America and Love It or Leave It, he's also been very critical of the party's orthodoxies. That's put him at odds with defenders of President Biden and made him a little harder to pin down ideologically. So I wanted to get John Lovett's read on the midterms, which are just around the corner, and what they might suggest for 2028. Now, you might remember the other day I asked you for your questions about all these issues, and we heard from a lot of you by email, voicemail, and Instagram. So I'm going to pitch John Lovett some of your questions as well. John, let's start with the most basic thing in the world. Are you absolutely sure that Democrats are going to take the House, and what are the odds of the Senate?
23: No, and I don't think anybody should be sure. Republicans have done a lot to draw maps to give them an advantage. We see that in Texas and elsewhere. Also, the Democratic Party is incredibly unpopular. If people vote for Democrats in this election, and I hope they will, I ultimately believe they will, it will not be because there's some love for what Democrats are offering. It is because of a revulsion of what Trump has done and the Republicans in Congress who have gone along with it or outright embraced it. We have to really pull an inside straight. Did I use a sports analogy correctly? to take the Senate?
12: You did.
23: And I'm hopeful. I'm hopeful we have a great candidate in Iowa that puts that in play. We have a great candidate in Texas that puts that in play. We've hopefully gotten to the other side of the primary mess in Maine. But no,
12: You're leaving out Michigan conspicuously. Abdul El-Sayed just won a big primary victory there.
23: So one thing that's happened over and over, and I'm not comparing these races or these candidates specifically. I'm talking about just a broad trend. And this has been true for a long time, which is so establishment figures or organizations put up candidates and they say, vote for us or else. And people just keep picking or else. And there are a lot of people who lament. They say, these are candidates that are too far to the left, and that's going to make it harder for us to win these seats. But then across the board, I don't know what this establishment of the Democratic Party stands for, and neither does the country. And so then people say, you know, we want an alternative where we know what people are going to fight for. We know what drives them. We know what they care about. And if you're not offering that from the center or the center left, like, you're going to keep running into this problem. No one's going to give you these primary victories anymore.
1: John, I can't quite make out how the kind of remaining Obama wing of the party really feels about the DSA. In some instances, people appreciate the energy, the freshness, the talent, certainly in Mamdani and some others, but are made nervous by some of the ideas or impulses in the DSA. And I wonder if, as one of the voices of Pod Save America, which is so associated for obvious reasons with the Obama wing of the party, how do you feel about the DSA and its influence on the midterms?
23: I think you have to separate some of the politicians and the organization, which is, first of all, there are many different branches and groups that I honestly have trouble keeping track of. And within this organization, there's tons of disagreements and disputes, right? But you see what Mamdani has done to galvanize people. And you see him manage to adjust, make compromises in ways that are very political without being tagged as being political, which is the work of a great politician, something right. Bill Clinton was good at, something Barack Obama was good at, something Bernie Sanders is good at. You see AOC and how she has navigated being part of the DSA while trying to have a version of progressivism that is more welcoming and open. And I think you even see in AOC's language over the years how she's moved away, I think, from some of the more academic or kind of online way of talking about politics to something that's a little bit broader. And then I think you see people that tend to be more online and that...
1: John,
23: that,
1: online means what? More emotionally charged, more ideological? What does online mean in this context?
23: I just mean the people that are fighting the fights online day after day, what it does to their brains. I think some of those are people that are in the world. By the way, this is true of moderates, yep, center left, everybody. If you're in the online content minds, it is clear that there are people that are much more animated and excited about defeating Democrats in a factional battle than coming together at the end of a difficult primary and taking on the Republicans. And I understand that, right? I'm not like judging that. You're a left-wing organization that's trying to shift the broad left side of our politics towards what you believe is a better version of the country. But then if that's what animates you, if that's what excites you, but that same energy and enthusiasm doesn't continue into the general, or you have people that don't embrace the Democrat in the end and act as if the responsibility we all have, which is just to measure the new candidates and choose who's going to do either the better job or the less worse job, something we all have to do as citizens, that doesn't apply to you, I think it's very frustrating. It is.
1: So we're here to answer questions, especially from listeners. And here's a question from Krenna from Larkspur, California. And she asks this: how can Democrats take back the narrative that they, and not the Republicans, are the fiscally responsible party?
23: You know,
1: you're smiling broadly.
23: I'm smiling because there's something about our side where we love to have debates about how to talk about politics. And like, I think about how these debates resolve on the Republican side, right? A politician wouldn't say, we need to be the party of fiscal responsibility. They might, yeah, but they would also say, Democrats are profligate wasters who are going to raise taxes on you, the middle class, and use it to pay for their pet projects, undocumented transgender affirming care, whatever they want to say. And I think sometimes there's a lot of on the pro-democracy broad coalition on the left that doesn't like to take off the velvet gloves and just do politics and just make the argument. They want to talk about the argument we should be talking about. It's sort of part of our nature. And I think sometimes we have to do a little bit more showing and a little less telling.
1: I was listening to Pod Save America just recently, and I forget which one of you said this, but the fastest way to get booed, apparently, for candidates is to mention Chuck Schumer or Hakeem Jeffries. And we hear that a lot Is it time for Democrats to replace their leaders in the House and the Senate?
23: So I want to be nuanced about it because I think Chuck Schumer has been a terrible communicator, right? If you're looking for a spokesperson for the Democratic Party, brutal. I also think there are plenty of times.
1: What makes him so brutal?
23: I think he's just a person of another era. Yeah. He just is. And his style of politics built around kind of press conferences outside of gas stations and messaging bills to drive attention and sound bites. It's just of another era. I remember when I first started in politics writing speeches. What was the goal of a speech or an announcement of some kind? It was to get the journalists and television stations there to cover it, to take a salient quote from it, use that to inform their coverage, right, and that would be disseminated to people. And Schumer was good at that. He knew how to do that. And maybe it'd be a little splashy in some fun way. Maybe there'd be a pun. Maybe it'd be silly. Good for local TV news. Mm. That's just not how it works anymore. Trump, I think, by being so extreme and saying things that are so outlandish, kind of ironically brings that style of politics back. But for everybody else, it just doesn't work that way. It's more about moments and emotion and authenticity. And it's just not what he is geared
1: toward. Is authenticity just another kind of performance?
23: Oh, yes. Of course.
1: Yeah.
23: And this is the thing, right? Which is people, they crave authenticity, David Rubnick. They crave it.
1: Yeah. Who exemplifies that in your mind?
23: Bernie Sanders is excellent at that, right? He is authentically repeating his message as he's done for a very long time. I think politicians that are adroit at social media and just filming something to camera and having a conversation is, I think, the best version, the most generous version of what the kind of authenticity is that people are looking for. AOC does that really well. Chris Murphy.
1: Wasn't that the downfall of Hillary in a way, that she was seen as inauthentic in her self-presentation in 2016?
23: I think it's part of it. It's funny though, right? Because what does that actually mean, right? I worked for Hillary Clinton as her speechwriter, not on the presidential in 2016, but on her Senate campaign in 2006, presidential in 2007 and 2008. And if you go back and listen to Hillary Clinton's commencement that she gave in 1969, where she spoke when she graduated from Wellesley, it's a beautiful speech, but you'll hear her speak and you'll just think, wow, that's not how she sounds. Like, that's so interesting.
2: We've had lots of empathy, we've had lots of sympathy, but we feel that for too long, our leaders have viewed politics as the art of the possible. And the challenge now is to practice politics as the art of making what appears to be impossible possible.
23: There's a vulnerability to it and an openness to it. And 40 years of being Hillary Clinton, being absolutely ripped to shreds when you get a little too mad, when you dance, when you smile, when you wear something interesting, when your husband has a relationship in his office and you are the butt of jokes because of it for years after. I think it's so natural to kind of close off and feeling like you're always under siege, I think had a real impact on how she communicates.
1: Mm. Sophie on Instagram put it this way, how, quite eloquent, how cooked are we? Is there a chance of the midterms being canceled?
23: No.
1: Okay.
23: We're not
1: imagining the unimaginable.
23: We should all imagine the worst case scenarios. I get it. However, I do sometimes think that because we were so caught off guard by Trump's rise and his reelection, frankly, that there's this fear of just saying emphatically what Trump can and cannot do, right? And I think sometimes we allow a little bit of the right's embrace of Trump magic to kind of start to kind of ensorcel us a little bit. Mm-hmm. It's a big, fractious country with thousands of municipalities running elections. There's no canceling of elections. There's a lot of shenanigans Trump can get up to. There's a lot of damage he can do. There's a lot of intimidation he can do. There's a lot of ways he can manipulate the Department of Justice. Forget shutting down the vote, just using it to kind of try to tar candidates. There's a lot at Trump's disposal, but I think sometimes we allow ourselves to be afraid of Trump in a way that gives him more power than he has, and he already has a lot of power.
1: A listener named Dante from Brooklyn, New York asks, if candidates win on an extreme anti-Israel, pro-Palestine stance as they have in New York, we can see where Dante is coming from, does the messaging change the Democrats at a federal level and in 2028? Or can Democrats strike a more middle ground the way, say, Brad Lander did, and persuade voters that his version of liberal Zionism, which is, I think, his description for himself, mm-hmm. is a path forward?
23: Brad Lander's position is a progressive left position.
1: Yep.
23: I can see how that is not always the case inside of these debates, but that's what it is. And so do I think the Brad Lander position is ultimately kind of where the consensus is? Probably, right? Which is, I think, not embracing some of the more extreme rhetoric, but ending military aid to Israel, having a much tougher stance mm-hmm. on the policy that we put towards Israel, I think is probably would be where we'd end up. I know we're going to have a big primary about it, and there's going to be a bunch of different points of view. And the person that emerges from that primary is going to set the agenda of what the Democratic Party will stand for in 2028. I do think it is incumbent upon those who are worried about anti-Semitism in the country and concerned about what has happened to the bipartisan consensus on Israel, face just how much damage Israel has done to its own reputation mm-hmm. and how much of responsibility Israel and Benjamin Netanyahu has for what has happened. People are persuaded by what they have seen, and to fail to appreciate that,
1: meaning,
23: to kind of hope,
1: the flattening of Gaza,
23: the destruction of Gaza, the killing of civilians, the war crimes, the campaign of ethnic cleansing, the embrace of settlements in the West Bank. All of this has made Israel a pariah nation and undone a consensus in American politics that has been central to Israel's kind of place in the world since its founding. And if you want to stop being asked, is it a genocide, but you don't want to say it's a genocide, ask yourself why this term and this question carries such meaning. It is because it is a stand-in for understanding what you believe, mm-hmm. right? And if you have sort of mealy-mouthed criticisms of Israel, and it feels as though you're kind of repeating kind of talking points from 20 years that don't reflect the reality on the ground right now, then you're going to be hammered by this over and over again.
1: I'm speaking with Pod Save America's John Levin. We'll continue our conversation in just a moment. This is the New Yorker Radio Hour.
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12: This is the New Yorker Radio Hour. I'm David Remnick, and I'm talking today with John Lovett. After working as a speechwriter in the Obama administration, Lovett co-founded Crooked Media along with two other White House veterans, Jon Favreau and Tommy Vietor. They're the hosts of Crooked Media's flagship program, Pod Save America, along with Dan Pfeiffer. Let me ask you an Obama question. I came to interview him the morning after he had met with Trump in the White House. We had a long interview. Some of it had to do with his absolute insistence of continuing to talk about the arc of history. It bends, but it moves in one direction. The other was his real hesitation to or inability to talk about Democratic successors. Is that just because he doesn't think he should, or he doesn't find anybody capable of inheriting that mantle and going all the way? What do you think Obama's proper role is, and do you in your heart of hearts want him to do more?
23: So in terms of successor, right, I think like runs counter to his view of politics for him to sort of step out on the stage and say, this is the person, these are the people, right? Like great candidates aren't chosen. They have to be revealed and made on the campaign trail, right? Like John Ossoff has been really impressing everybody, myself included, with speeches that are smart and to the point and make an argument and excite people, right? That's how you prove who follows Obama, right? In terms of him being more involved, I do think it's a double-edged sword. Of course, you want Barack Obama campaigning for Democrats in the home stretch. He also,
12: that's,
23: I think,
12: that's what he does do, and he has done.
23: Yes.
12: Yeah.
23: I think the better question is, when he is campaigning, when he is having these moments of like reflection, what is he doing that is unavailable to other mainstream Democratic politicians, right? Like it's...
12: How do you mean?
23: Why is it so much more effective to our mind that we're wondering why this one man won't do more in his ex-presidency? Obviously, he's well-known, right? That's of value. He's still pretty popular. Why, right? Why? The Barack Obama style of politics was optimistic, it was hopeful, and it was thoughtful about persuasion, about the people you don't have on board yet, and really thinking about what it is to try to make an agenda that is, on the one hand, big and inspiring to the broad left coalition, but also on the merits of the policy and in how you talk about it, sympathetic to the concerns and criticisms that come from independents and sort of the intellectually honest portion of the center right, say, right? I just think we just don't do that like we used to. And I think that's what people really are missing. Joe Biden was elected to restore politics post-pandemic, post-Trump, and having 2 years of a person who was not able really to effectively communicate. And then because we were denied a primary where we could really hash out our differences, we just haven't had a moment in which a bunch of Democrats put their talents on display. We're missing the talent show. We need the swimsuit portion. We need the whole thing.
12: And the
23: out there.
12: And the talent
23: let's
12: portion.
23: Let's see. Spin the batons. Do the juggling. Let's go.
12: What is Rahm Emanuel up to? Is he in the race to win? Is he in the race to make a point? You're slightly lifted your eyebrows there.
23: No, you know, I got in trouble because not in trouble. I said that I thought Rahm being in the primaries would be a good thing. And then John and Tommy jokingly said, well, let's cut that and get that out there. But because actually I think he understands this, right? Which is, you can't just lament that people like the left. You can't just lament that people are embracing positions to the left of where you are.
12: Right.
23: Right. You have to offer an alternative. And so a campaign in which Rahm is defiantly trying to have a debate in which we hash out some of these questions, I think will be valuable, in part because I think he's smart about finding interesting ways and kind of news-making ways to talk about policy, but not
12: without
23: from
12: a doubt,
23: the left.
12: I got into it with him here on this show because of his use of transgender rights, the implication that it's somehow a trivial thing and that we should be, you know, enough already with bathrooms, let's be talking about schoolrooms. And I get this as a rhetorical device, but it seems to me innately cruel. And we have a question from Linda from Buffalo, and she asks, how could we incorporate education about transgender people so that we reduce the fear and the ignorance? And I would continue that. Why is it impossible to have both? Why can't we be discussing
1: education and not just throwing transgender rights out the window.
23: So let me just say that I'm married to a trans person.
1: Mm-hmm.
23: Everything about this debate to me is about what is between us and a world in which trans people aren't afraid to go to the bathroom at the airport, where trans people can live openly, be themselves, and trust that they'll be protected by the law, trust that they can get a job, that they can have a flourishing life. And what stands between us in that? We've just lost ground on this issue. We have, right? Why did we backslide? Like, did people forget what they had learned about trans people? No, there was just a bunch of debates on the topics where the pro-trans side is on the losing end of public opinion. Why did Democratic politicians in the 2020 primary raise their hands on a bunch of 30-70 issues? Right? Why? Right? Is it because they truly believed it? No, of course not. Why? Because they didn't trust themselves to be able to make an argument to the base of the Democratic Party to prove who they were enough that they could have a disagreement.
1: Right.
23: Right? Americans have questions about trans youth and what happens if a child, you know, early teens, whatever, wants to transition. They're confused about it. They're worried about it, whatever. Now, you can just concede and maybe, and I think on sports, we basically have, or you can say, you know what? I believe trans people deserve to be themselves, to avoid discrimination at work, to be treated with respect and dignity. I believe these decisions should be left up to doctors and parents. And it just isn't something the national government should be coming down from on high and deciding on behalf of states, communities, and families. And you may not agree with me on trans issues. Maybe we have a different point of view. Mm-hmm. I hope you understand that we're not always going to see eye to eye. We're not always going to have the same point of view. But here's what I really want to talk about. I want to talk about what we're going to do to take on the corruption. I want to talk about what we're going to do to make the healthcare system fair, to make the tax code fair, whatever it might be. Building an authentic connection with people on the issues they care about most, they do not care about these issues the most, gives you space to disagree.
1: Mm-hmm. Mitch McConnell is not running for re-election, but Jasper, asking on Instagram, says, is McConnell's extended absence going to have an impact on the Kentucky Senate race? How will that all turn out?
23: So, look, there's a lot of conspiracy theories about what's going on with Mitch McConnell, whether or not he's just holding out so that there can't be a special election. My cynicism goes so far as to say, I would absolutely believe that they are hiding how severe his ailments are so as to avoid the inevitable resignation having to come before the deadline. I believe that. I would find it hard to believe that Elaine Chao would allow a photo next to her deceased husband. But you know what? People find new lows in politics these days that are stunning. What will the effect be? I don't know. I don't think much. Kentucky is a very, very red state. It is hard to imagine a Democrat winning. If there were a special because the seat was open, you could have somebody, a thorn in Trump's side like Thomas Massie, get in. That might throw off some of the math if there's any lame duck nominations, right? Like, that's where I think the conspiracy theories have a little bit of purchase. But beyond that, I think Mitch McConnell's going out the way he wants by clinging to power with his last bit of strength.
1: Who would have thunk it? One person we haven't talked about is Kamala Harris. She was the nominee last time. What does she have to do to be a credible candidate this time around?
23: I've thought about this, and she was trying to mark a real break from Biden, but there was a real fear about allowing daylight between her and the administration. Now, whether or not she took that too much to heart or bought into the argument that there wasn't a lot of value to running away from Biden when she'd be tagged with Biden anyway, I don't know. But one lesson I take away from that period is the more clear your worldview, the easier every question becomes. It just is. The less clear your worldview, the closer you get to every single question becomes a gotcha. Kamala Harris was asked in an interview recently, who do you think in history the most effective presidents were?
8: Rank the top three most effective presidents in American history.
9: Oh, Mark, don't make me do that.
23: And the one thing that just stood out at me, and it's like, wait a second, are we at the point where who's your favorite president has become something of a gotcha?
1: That
23: I do think it speaks to a problem, and some of it is not on her, but some of it is, obviously.
1: You have enthusiasm for her in 28?
23: The person who emerges from this primary, The person who dukes it out and fights it out and wins is the person I'm excited about. I am excited for the process and I'm excited for the people. I'm really, like, truly.
1: So you're,
23: like,
1: getting on no one's train here early on.
23: No, absolutely not. Absolutely not. It is, first of all, it's way too early. I don't care about what the polls say. We got to see, first of all, we're about to have an election. We're going to learn a lot, right? My main feeling now, though, is I'm really not interested in anybody sort of riding in on a white horse in 2027. If you weren't here in 2025 and 2026, it's going to be pretty tough to get me excited about you in 2027. I want the person who's so angry and upset about what they're seeing that they can't help but be out there fighting what they're seeing every single day.
1: It does sound like you're a little bit excited about John Ossoff to the exclusion of others.
23: I'm annoyed about being enthusiastic about Ossoff. No, first of all, it's we're about to head into the first presidential race where there's a very legitimate chance that the next president is younger than me.
1: Yeah.
23: That's upsetting. It. Yeah. It keeps getting worse. First, the athletes are all younger and the rock stars. That's fine. Now the senators are younger. This sucks. This keeps getting worse.
1: And we live in a gerontocracy.
23: I know. There's some good parts to it. I always feel young.
1: Thanks for all your time, John.
23: Thanks for having me.
1: John Lovett is one of the hosts of Pod Save America, and he also hosts Love It or Leave It. And thanks to all of you who wrote in with your questions.

0: celebrating its 25th birthday with Hands On Houston, Saturday, September 5th, featuring candle making, exhibitions, and birthday cake. 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
1: On this week's Wait, Wait, Jeopardy! 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
7: This is the New Yorker Radio Hour. I'm David Remnick. We hear constantly that it's harder and harder to communicate across the country's partisan divides. MAGA conservatives, moderates, liberals, progressives, they tend to hold negative views of one another and attend different institutions and churches and colleges and social groups. And in the Trump era, people don't want to talk to those who have different political views, or not often. And they certainly don't want to hang out with them. So it can't be easy for Jessica Tarlov to show up for work on the Fox News panel show, The Five. The Five, if you're not familiar with it, features diehard conservatives like Dana Perino, Greg Gutfeld, and Jesse Waters, and one token liberal on the hot seat. Tarlov alternates that role with Harold Ford Jr., and her exchanges with fellow panelists can get pretty heated pretty fast.
8: Tom, tell us, all Republicans that voted to confirm him, who are saying we are denying people vaccines, you promised to uphold the highest standards for vaccines and have not done so.
9: What vaccines has he denied someone?
8: Oh, right. COVID-19. Exactly.
9: Who can't get a COVID-19 shot?
8: To Eric Erickson's wife, to begin, and Bill Cassidy used...
9: Wait a second. You mean you can't walk into your doctor's office and get a COVID-19 shot?
8: Why don't you ever prepare? Why don't you prepare? Cassidy,
7: The Five is the most watched program on cable news, with a daily audience of well over 3 million. So there are a lot of eyes on Jessica Tarlov and how she represents liberal views in front of a largely hostile and conservative audience. She's written a book largely inspired by her work on Fox called I Disagree, Winning Arguments Without Losing Friends.
10: I grew up in a pretty political household, parents quite active, typical boomer liberal types. So I consider myself part of the center-left moderates. I have a podcast called Raging Moderates.
7: Sure.
10: So an angry moderate who wants to win elections and will go into any venue to talk about
7: it. Okay, so that's a great way to start. What is an angry moderate? Because it seems like an oxymoron.
10: It's all of us now, isn't it? I spend a lot of my time looking at the data and the polling. I have a background as a political researcher and pollster. I did a PhD in politics at the London School of Economics. But an angry moderate today, I think, is someone who understands the gravity of the moment that we're in and is laser focused on winning elections as the only solution to that. The system is set up a certain way, and that you have to get into the system, i.e. you have to win the seat or the election in order to be able to make any change.
7: And how do you see your role?
10: First and foremost, part of the table. But I see myself as part of a fraught and oftentimes friendly bipartisan ensemble discourse that very much reflects real life.
7: What's the virtue of you being the one out of the five, and what's the danger of it?
10: You have an opportunity to have this tremendous platform, a huge amount of eyeballs on it, which is bipartisan. So we have 20% Democrats, 30% Independents, and 50% Republican. And that's everything from a Romney Republican to MAGA. And I get to not just make the Democrats' case or the Democratic Party's case, I get to make my case, which I think is a very sensible and logical blend of policy and humanity that resonates with people.

0: I grew up watching William F. Buckley on the right
1: yeah.
0: and debating, you know, somebody from the Black Panthers or William Kunstler, the lefty lawyer, or Allen Ginsberg or something. It was very exciting. It was intellectually entertaining. What's the goal now? It doesn't seem things are more rough-hewn. You know, are you trying to persuade? Are we trying to entertain? What's the purpose? Why are you there?
1: So I want to win elections. Mm-hmm. I don't work for the Democratic Party. Democrats, when they're in office, elicit better policy outcomes for everybody.
0: So there's an idealism to it, not 100%, just a, not just careerism. Yeah.
1: No, I understand I'm on, you know, we're entertaining. Sure. And you can't keep 4 million viewers watching it if you aren't entertaining.
0: There are a lot of people who watch either people on your show or Sean Hannity or Laura Ingraham, and they can't believe that they're actually saying
1: this. It's an alternative reality.
0: Exactly. They don't really believe that they mean it.
1: Certainly have heard that people ask, how much of what they say do they believe? And likewise, people have asked me, how much of what you say do you believe? And if you spend time consistently with me, you'll see the days when I'm railing against the party for something that I think is a mistake. Like, I don't know how many times I can say, I think that Blue City mayors should cooperate with ICE to turn over people who have committed crimes on American soil, not crossing the border, but once they got here. If you don't do that, then Stephen Miller gets the wind beneath his sails and he goes after people who have been here for decades who work at a car wash. Mm-hmm. And nobody wants that. Donald Trump doesn't even want that.
0: You've talked to Trump?
1: No.
0: Never?
1: Nope.
0: You want
1: to? He's talked about me.
0: He certainly has. Donald Trump once came after you on Truth Social for citing some poor polling numbers, and he wrote this. Why does Fox News allow failed TV personality Jessica Tarlov to soil the five? Her voice, her manner, and above all else, what she says are a disgrace to television broadcasting. When you read that on Truth Social, do you feel terrible or do you go, I like that?
1: No, I feel terrible.
0: Do you?
1: Generally.
0: Really?
1: Yeah. My husband will try to gauge the reaction. He's like, can she see the value in her platform and her persona being elevated like this, you know, hero to the resistance left, etc. And then I'm mostly in tears about it. Not that one in particular.
0: So what really gets to you?
1: What really gets to me is threatening my job.
2: I like all of your shows, actually. I'm glad Jessica's not there. because I think, I think your show would be better without her. But, you know, who am I to say that? Isn't that terrible? I think it would be a lot better.
1: I think people who act as if it is not meaningful that the most powerful person in the world is personally attacking you are being dishonest. And I see no reason to do that. Mm-hmm. And I've shared that with my colleagues.
0: What do they say?
1: It's not nice. They also know that if you engage him, it just makes him stronger. Like, you know, in The Little Mermaid, when Ursula keeps getting bigger and bigger and bigger. I have a 2 and a 4-year-old. Yeah. So we're deep in the in the Disney trove. That's how I see Trump when he's being fed.
0: So when I have conversations with people in Congress, for example, Democrats will always say to me, you know, our Republican colleagues.
1: Yeah, behind the scenes.
0: Behind the scenes.
1: They can't believe it.
0: They can't believe it. They say this, that, and the other thing about Trump, but then they go pull the lever and they vote the way they do. Is that the same at Fox?
1: I think they believe what they say, or at least the core of it. I mean, one of the most important lessons that I think I've gotten from working in conservative media as a liberal is how angry they are at how life has been for conservatives when Democrats are in office. The Obama years just meant such radically different things to liberals and to conservatives.
0: Well, let's dig down on that. Somebody who's got a very high-paying job on Fox, who has all the privileges in the world, how have they been in some way injured by, say, the Obama years? What is the sense of resentment that they're feeling? I'm not battling back against it. I want to understand.
1: Yeah, something like not having the same kind of journalistic access, let's say, to the administration, you know, favored outlets versus ones not as much. That what they do, which is giving voice to that factory worker and millions of people across this country, is not worth spending a few minutes talking to someone about.
0: Do you, this is the crux of the matter. You're on an opinion discussion show,
1: yes.
0: But you come, as I've watched you, you come well-armed with facts and figures, and you seem to live in what many people call the reality-based universe. I think a lot of people would look at Fox's journalism about any number of big stories, whether it's election fraud, so-called, or January 6th, or any number of issues. And it's hard to credit that as real journalism, as I understand it. How am I wrong?
1: Well, listen, I've been very clear and was all through, you know, around January 6th and what it was. I call it an insurrection. Regularly, mm-hmm. Donald Trump was responsible for it.
0: Many people on Fox for a hot
1: absolutely.
0: Minute.
1: Yes, absolutely. Bill Hemmer, Brett Baer were on air.
0: But then they stopped.
1: No, they didn't stop. And you see, Brett Baer on, and you've had Brett here.
0: I have.
1: Has to defend the Arizona call to a bunch of rabid election deniers.
0: Would you say that Fox helps foment that denier?
1: That has been litigated. When people walk up to that line and, you know, they're talking about, you know, this thing or that thing that happened that might not have been big enough to swing votes, but there was something funny going on. I believe the point of what I'm doing is to say, you just don't want to go there. Like, this is done. It's not only done and dusted, it can never happen again.
0: What have you learned more about conservatives by sitting in the seat that you do that you didn't know before?
1: On specific issues, I think that I have been able to see it from the other perspective. And a lot of liberals have gone through an evolution when it comes to, you know, border security under Biden and things like that. I have learned a lot about people's pro-life views by being with genuine religious conservatives. And then I've even moderated the way that I talk about abortion to be more in step with, frankly, the European standard rather than when we just say safe, legal, and rare, because that sounds insane to people if you sit down and say that versus, you know, can we have a conversation about a viability standard? Is that at, you know, 24 weeks and then obviously exceptions for life of the mother? That comes from talking to people who have, you know, deeply held beliefs that life begins at conception or that it has to be first trimester, for instance.
0: What can you not wrap your head around?
1: I can't wrap my head around thinking that Donald Trump has moved this country in a good direction and that there are so many people who are willing to compromise what they know to be true about character and morals and all of these things.
0: I think for a lot of people share that with you.
1: I know, but it doesn't win elections.
0: No, okay, I understand that.
1: So it's and now, that's like a me talking versus how I would advocate on
0: TV. Let's leave elections alone for a second. You go to work each day with people who do that, who do find a way to say, that's just him, or that's him being funny, or he doesn't really mean it. How do your colleagues, in your view, see that or have a kind of cognitive dissonance where they push it to the side? That's hard for me to understand.
1: I understand, and I think that we might have, frankly, a different idea of morality about how a politician behaves than they would inherently. They have found a way to make someone into a policy vehicle that they like and excuse the other stuff. And we're always looking for both. And also, people just think politicians are bad dudes.
0: Across the board.
1: Yeah. You would see those numbers over and over again, you know, faith in Congress, cares about people like me. Every institution has gone down in standing. Even fire departments are down 4%. In approval. The people who
0: That's
1: will
0: a
1: run into
0: fact.
1: Yes.
0: Why would
1: I'm
0: that
1: the
0: be?
1: Data person.
0: Why would that be?
1: I think people just don't think society works. People don't trust doctors in the same way.
0: Right.
1: I mean, our insurance system in general is horrific, which is why you have people who would typically be part of, you know, the moderate crew or the center left who are talking about Medicare for all now. Ruben Gallego, for instance, right? And that's what I talk about when you talk about an angry moderate.
0: Mm-hmm.
1: It's a Ruben Gallego set of policy proposals, right? Where you say, yeah, we should all have healthcare and we need to close the border. And that's a good thing.
0: You're looking at the midterm elections, I'm sure, and you're also looking at a very fractured Democratic Party.
1: Yes.
0: And you've seen Zoran Mamdani. You've seen AOC. They've emerged not only in their particular offices, but I would have to think that AOC, for example, is a lot more powerful than just the district that she's representing.
1: 100%. Yeah. And she'll be even more when she's perhaps our senator, and then maybe when she's a candidate for president.
0: How do you feel about that?
1: I feel better than I used to about it.
0: Because she said no to DSA
1: Didn't say no to DSA. She has great instincts. She didn't touch Graham Plattner. She didn't endorse in that race. She wasn't running up to Maine, you know, ready to stump for him. I don't know if it's because she was a bartender, but she was like, I know that guy.
0: Yeah.
1: She didn't endorse against sitting Democratic representatives here in New York. If it's an open seat, that's one thing, but she's part of a caucus. And that was certainly a nod to Hakeem Jeffries. I mean, I pay a lot of attention to her because clips of her are constantly used in conservative media, right? So it all makes her stronger.
0: Jesse Waters, one of your co-hosts, recently commented on Pete Hegseth's plan to screen testosterone levels in the military. And he said,
3: the guys that don't need it are going to take it to triple boost.
4: Right.
3: And then they're going to get out there. And women on base, you guys better be careful. Yeah. Port calls, women in Asia, you better be careful because these guys are going to be wild animals and you better watch out.
0: Now, you weren't on the panel.
1: I was not on the panel.
0: Lucky you. Do you talk to him? Do you say anything?
1: I did ask him when I came back and he was like, of course I wasn't condoning rape. And you have to, if you are a consumer of Jesse Waters, you would
0: get it as pure comedy.
1: You might not think it's funny.
0: Right.
1: It was. I wouldn't not have had a ha-ha moment at that. I know that Jesse Waters doesn't think it's okay to rape people. It's certainly not something like I would have said. And that I know I have a particular style with Jesse. We're very combative, like siblings. Mm-hmm. But it links to something that I think is core to this whole discussion. People who like Jesse or people who watch Jesse a lot give benefit of the doubt on something like that and also know that he's not ill-intentioned. That has a life to it in the clip economy that I think might not in the regular viewership economy.
0: Mm-hmm. Do your table mates think that Donald Trump is corrupt?
1: I don't know. There is a very strong case that they make and have made on air that, well, he was a businessman, so this isn't like a politician making money. There's a lot of animus
0: that even stuns me. Yeah.
1: There's a lot of animus towards politicians that get rich. You told us you were a public servant. And so this idea now that the Obamas have houses everywhere from Martha's Vineyard to Hawaii or whatever they're doing, and that is out of step with who they told you they were. But Donald Trump never told you he was anything but a scumbag. I'm using scumbag. That's my word. And I think a lot about the initial premise of Donald Trump's candidacy, which is I can fix this because I'm the one who knows where all the loopholes are, right? I'm the one that knows where the bodies are buried in the tax code and maybe in real life too. And that carries a lot of weight.
0: Early days, who do you see potentially breaking out in the Democratic Party for the presidency?
1: I think it's going to be very hard for people to pick because I think the bench is so wildly talented. People are going to have a tough time choosing from every column but the left column because there'll be a moderate choice, right? And then there'll be a left-wing choice. And if it is an AOC, I don't really see someone at this moment that could take that mantle from her who is going to be as compelling to an audience.
0: Who's compelling to you?
1: John Ossoff is very compelling to me.
0: A Jewish guy from Georgia.
1: Yes. My husband would say, like, is this because you're upset that you married out? Because he's Catholic. He's had great speech coaching and he has got great writers who understand that what people want the most is anger.
0: Here you are in the other belly of the beast, the liberal media establishment. As somebody who spends a lot of time at Fox, what do you want to kick us in the ass about and say, wake up, you're missing this, this, and this?
1: I think that there's a lot of lip service to the various autopsies that have been done about the 2024 election, and people have their marching orders. Mm-hmm. We know that we're coastal elites, or we know that we talk down to people, and we're not going to do that anymore. But they don't feel differently about that. Those caricatures are pervasive and still very powerful. And
0: are they overcomable, or is it just something that's locked in?
1: I think so, if the policies are good enough. Mm-hmm. I mean, people really...
0: It's about policy and not manners.
1: It is about deliverables. Mm-hmm. And you see that with Donald Trump. Now, they don't like him right now. I'm talking about the average conservative voter is mad. Not necessarily wouldn't tell you, I hate Donald Trump, but they hate tariffs. They hate the war in Iran. They hate the self-dealing. They know Donald Trump is corrupt. You know, I look back to the 2020 lines of argumentation about, you know, why we needed Donald Trump out and what Joe Biden could provide. And it was a, you know, a safe pair of hands. And I believe without COVID that Trump would have won re-election. And I wish that 100%. He had. I wish we were done now because he, like Ursula, got stronger. In those 4 years.
0: You really are into the
1: Disney
0: universe.
1: We're really into it. I could also do Beauty and the Beast. But, you know, he established a cadre of advisors that understood the challenge. Like, Russ Vogt wasn't as powerful round one. Stephen Miller, certainly not as powerful. Project 2025, mm-hmm. not a thing. I hate that we gave them 4 years to take a sledgehammer to the country. We haven't found a way to deliver our vision for the future in
0: because
1: simple
0: we're too,
1: slogans.
0: Too decorous, too mild. Too...
1: I don't know. I mean, I have a PhD, so like, I get it. I get why it's interesting to write a big policy paper or, you know, dig deep into, you know, what happened. But for me, it's like, just give me the bumper stickers. Where's your no tax on tips? Mm-hmm. But we, like good liberals, I think have ingested all of these learnings and have yet to spit something out that can win an election on our ideas and our merits and not just not being the other guy.
0: Jessica Tarlov, thanks so much.
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0: 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Her book is called I Disagree, Winning Arguments Without Losing Friends, and it's out in September. I'm David Remnick, and that's the New Yorker Radio Hour for today. Thanks for joining us. 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
8: From NPR and WBEZ Chicago, this is Wait, Wait, Don't Tell Me, the NPR News Quiz. I'm Alzo Slade.
9: And I'm Peter Sagal. This week we have the reigning king of Quizmasters, Ken Jennings, to show me how it's done in the big leagues, plus Olivia Munn and the job she couldn't do, and the funniest Catholic priest ever, at least the Pope, drops his Netflix special. We also have an EGOT winner adding another letter to his crown, and we find out that Alzo Slade does his own taxes.
8: What is H&R Block?
9: We've got all kinds of answers to questions and vice versa on our quiz coming up right after this hour's news.

0: Live from NPR News in Washington, I'm Amy Held. A trade war is upending decades of free trade between the U.S. and Canada. Here's Canadian Prime Minister Mark Carney.
1: You're at war when you get attacked. We got attacked.
0: He spoke Saturday as President Trump's 50% tariffs on roughly $20 billion worth of Canadian imports kicked in. No new trade talks are scheduled after collapsing Friday. Carney is promising in-kind tariffs on U.S. products starting September 8th. A federal judge says the Trump administration acted illegally when it stopped processing immigrant visas for citizens of 75 countries, including Afghanistan, Brazil, and Yemen. NPR's Michael Copley reports the State Department has said applicants from those countries were likely to need public assistance if they ever came to the U.S.
2: U.S. District Judge Jeanette Vargas struck down the Trump administration's visa ban in part because she said it discriminated on the basis of nationality, in violation of federal immigration law. Under the Immigration and Nationality Act, consular officers are barred from issuing visas to people who are unlikely to be able to support themselves in the U.S., but that determination has to be made on a case-by-case basis. Judge Vargas said the visa ban overrode the discretion of consular officers. The judge also set aside any visa denials that were based solely on the ban. Neither the State Department nor the White House immediately responded to a request for comment. Michael Copley, NPR News.
0: Hawaii is contending with yet another big storm. Tropical Storm Mokay is bringing heavy rainfall to the Big Island today with the risk of life-threatening flooding and mudslides. It's affecting areas that are still recovering from last weekend's Hurricane Lala. Nearly 30,000 residents in Indiana still without power 12 days after a deadly storm hit. Barb Anguiano reports.
3: A newly filed class action lawsuit is alleging NIPSCO failed to manage vegetation as well as conduct adequate inspections of utility poles and power lines. In a statement, the utility says it strongly disagrees with the characterization of NIPSCO's vegetation management practices. Portage, Indiana resident Cynthia Sanchez is still without power following the storms. She says nearby power lines were knocked down by trees and that she remembers NIPSCO offering to cut back trees on her property a few years ago.
4: And we did take them up on it. So they did cut down one of our trees, but there are so many trees in the neighborhood right by the lines.
3: NIPSCO estimates power to be restored in the Portage area on Tuesday. For NPR News, I'm Barb Anguiano in Indianapolis.
0: Far from gridlock at the nation's capital today, dozens of race cars are set to reach speeds around 200 miles per hour. They're doing 147 laps for the Freedom 250 Grand Prix. It's part of President Trump's push this summer for celebrations of the nation's anniversary. The event chair says this is a one-and-done event pegged to the anniversary. It's NPR News. Ukrainian President Volodymyr Zelensky says he believes Russia is likely to mobilize another 300,000 troops this year as it tries to complete the capture of the eastern Donetsk region. Meantime, Ukraine continues its drone attacks on Russian infrastructure, destroying an online retail warehouse this weekend. Testimony resumes tomorrow in the trial of a Massachusetts woman charged with killing her three children. The defense has rested its case in the trial of Lindsay Clancy. Deborah Becker from member station WBUR has this report.
5: The defense witnesses said Clancy was experiencing postpartum psychosis and a voice ordered her to kill her children and then herself. Her attorneys are seeking what's known as an insanity defense, arguing that Clancy was not in her right mind and could not control her behavior. But medical experts for the prosecution say Clancy did not have postpartum psychosis and deliberately planned to kill the children. The trial has drawn international attention because of the focus on Clancy's attempts to get postpartum mental health care. For NPR News, I'm Deborah Becker in Boston.
0: Americans will have some of the best seats in the celestial house during this week's near-total lunar eclipse. Thursday into Friday, Earth's shadow will cover around 96% of the moon. And if the skies stay clear, this eclipse will be visible to billions of people across North and South America, Europe, Africa, and the Middle East, much more visible than the solar eclipse seen in parts of Europe earlier this month. This is NPR News.
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10: From NPR and WBEZ Chicago, this is Wait, Wait, Don't Tell Me, the NPR News Quiz. I'm the man who looks forward to Labor Day because if you think I look good now, wait till you see me in fall colors. I'm Alzo Slade, and here's your host at the Studebaker Theater in downtown Chicago, Peter Sagal.
11: Thank you all. Thank you so much. Thank you, Alzo. Thank you, everybody. We are off enjoying the second week of our summer break, but I have got to tell you, we are getting a little antsy. We want to get back to work and start grappling with the week's news again.
10: That's right. We're idiots.
11: Before we make that terrible mistake, we're going to satisfy our longing with some great moments from earlier this year. In May, I had the pleasure of talking to our old friend Ken Jennings, who of course went from Jeopardy champion to Jeopardy host.
10: Peter took the opportunity to talk to Ken about his own appearance on Jeopardy, which, well, it didn't end as well as Ken's did.
11: So, as you know, Ken, as I may have mentioned bitterly a number of times when we've spoken, I myself was on Jeopardy many, many years ago. I did not do as well as you, but one of my memories was during lunch, I sat near Alex Trebek, the legendary host, and I heard him telling his producers, you know, nobody understands, this is the hardest job in show business. Now that you are in the host's chair or podium on Jeopardy, do you agree?
12: Well, of course, it always flatters the person in the job to point out how hard it is.
11: Yes.
12: But I will absolutely back up Alex here. I mean, after he passed away, sadly, you know, during that guest hosting rotation, we had a lot of broadcasters in who had done everything. We had people who had reported from war zones, and to a person, they all said, wow, this game moves really fast. And I don't mean to imply that a trivia quiz show is as important as being in a war zone, but there is a unique skill set, and Alex was amazing at it, and I don't have anywhere near his level of grace or riz, but I'm going to try.
11: Now, we heard that during that period, as you say, when many people were trying, they tried a lot of people as the host of Jeopardy, that they went through training to do it. Did you? Is there Jeopardy host training?
12: There is Jeopardy boot camp. The Jeopardy writers, the people who write the clues, impersonate Jeopardy contestants.
11: Okay.
12: Just to put you through your paces. And at first, they impersonate well-behaved Jeopardy contestants doing the things we expect.
11: Sure.
12: As your difficulty level grows, they impersonate increasingly unruly and disobedient Jeopardy contestants, just to see what the host would do.
11: Really? So can you give me some of the simulations that they put you through?
12: Well, they don't become cantankerous necessarily, but they become erratic. Like, they'll stop responding to things in the form of a question. They'll see if you know what to do if they correct an answer late, or if they call out a category without being prompted. You know, just the little niceties of Jeopardy start going unobserved, because a lot of these are related to rules. You know, we're a serious game, Peter. I'm not saying that not my job is not a very serious segment, but you take Jeopardy seriously.
11: Yeah, you know, well... We have okay, fine. you've been doing it for a while. Has anybody sworn audibly after screwing something up?
12: I feel confident that Jeopardy has violated the George Carlin rule on a few occasions. wasn't me.
11: Yeah. I remember when I was on, I think I said all seven at once after one question. You, obviously, because of your extraordinary success as a contestant, must have aspired to be a contestant for a while before you went on the show. Did you also ever want to be the host?
12: No, but over the years, many people would ask me, hey, clearly, if Alex were ever to retire, you'd be on the shortlist, and I would just laugh at them. No, that would be a very outside the box, kind of a Willy Wonka way to run a game show. If you invited back the lucky little boy who won the game and gave him the factory. Yeah. Nobody's going to do that in TV. But it turns out Jeopardy is kind of its own little institution, and it runs by its own rules.
11: Yeah, and there you are. Apparently, if you are the champion, they make you the host. Everybody who watches Jeopardy knows that after the first commercial break, when we come back, the host, now you, used to be Alex, comes over and talks to the panelists. Is that as difficult as it looks?
12: It's hard for the contestants. I actually really enjoy it. That was always the part of the show that I thought was a little bit cringy. Even as a kid, I would sometimes have to leave the room during a boring story. It's like Jeopardy stops for a second and Curb Your Enthusiasm begins.
11: Yes. Right. That's why the theme song changes just at that moment.
12: The tuba comes in. So I worked very hard on making that a little more engaging. And the fact is, Peter, I've gone my whole life trying to get out of conversations with people in about 20 seconds. So I was made for this.
11: Famously, I believe this is famous, that when you did your amazing run of 74 shows, after the first, 20, you ran out of interesting things to say about yourself. You were a young man, you'd only done so much, so that you just started making stuff up to talk about with Alex. Is that right?
12: I ran out of ideas very early on. Like, if you see my fourth game, it's getting a little, the anecdotes are a little cringe. But what I found out is nobody fact checks these.
11: You know, really?
12: New Yorker's staff, Peter. You shouldn't say you have a purple heart, but if you tell us you were a birthday clown, we are not going to LinkedIn.
11: Right.
12: You
13: know? Yes.
11: I was watching Celebrity Jeopardy, where I expected, because I know some celebrities, the questions to be a little easier. I was very impressed. The celebrities have gotten good. Do you think so?
12: I feel like the celebrities don't get enough credit. I think generally people assume, I think because of the Will Ferrell sketches, people assume Celebrity Jeopardy is a cakewalk where it's like states that rhyme with Schmellaware.
11: Right.
12: And as a result, I think they don't give the celebrities enough credit. Certainly we want them to play well. We know they're playing for charity. It depends on the category. If it's showbiz, you can ask celebs harder questions, perhaps, than civilians. So right. It might depend on the category.
11: Yeah, but if it's like working for a living for real, that, yeah.
12: I'll take not having an assistant for 6 months.
14: Ken, is there any plans for like a dumbass Jeopardy? Did I have a request?
13: Yes.
12: I was going to say, well, you know, that show already airs and it's called, and then I realized I would get in trouble. So I
11: yes. Okay. Oh, my God. Well, Ken Jennings, it is always a pleasure to have you with us. This time, we have asked you here to play a game we're calling...
15: What is H&R Block?
11: As some people may remember, your Jeopardy win streak ended with a question about H&R Block that you did not answer correctly. We're going to ask you 3 questions about that tax preparation firm. By the way,
12: I've listened to Not My Job so many times over the years. Wait, is this the first time you're ever asking the guest about the single most traumatic thing that's ever happened?
11: All right, if you answer 2 to 3 questions about H&R Block, you will win our prize from one of our listeners. Bill, who is the legendary Ken Jennings playing for?
15: Bonnie Powers of Vienna, Virginia.
11: All right, here's your first question, Ken. H&R Block was originally a bookkeeping business called the United Business Company, founded by Henry Block and his brother. After his brother went back to law school, Henry took out a Help Wanted ad, which was answered by whom? A, the former head of the IRS under President Truman, who had just been fired by President Eisenhower. B, his mother, who told him he should hire his other brother. Or C, no one, so Henry just invented someone with the initial R so people would think the company wasn't just him.
12: Wow. I'm going to guess B, his other brother?
11: You're right. That's what happened.
13: But he didn't phrase it as a question.
11: He doesn't have to. He's off duty. All right, here's your next question. H&R Block is obviously known for their tax work, but they have another surprising source of revenue. What is it? A, they're majority owners of America's largest chain of Halloween haunted houses. B, they own the copyright for the GIF animated file format. Or C, they own the rights to the entire recorded music catalog of Parliament Funkadelic.
12: I'm going to say, just because it delights me, the haunted house.
11: The haunted houses. No, I'm afraid not, although it'd be another seasonal business. They own the copyright for GIFs because they bought CompuServe, and CompuServe, way back when, patented the GIF.
16: Oh.
11: Here's your last question. In 2005, H&R Block got in trouble when it was revealed that for the past 3 years they had made significant errors when filing whose taxes? A, 7 of the 9 Supreme Court justices. B, their own taxes. Or C, every player in the New York Yankees.
12: I mean, I'm going to say their own, B.
11: You're right. They managed to screw up their own corporate tax return. And their excuse, but we used TurboTax, did not fly. Bill, how did the quizmaster Ken Jennings do on our quiz?
15: Like a champ, 2 out of 3. Congratulations, Ken.
11: Well done. How does it, I have to, I mean, okay, yes, we did this thing to you. We asked you about H&R Block. Does it feel good that you finally conquered your demon that is H&R Block?
12: After all these years, I'm finally back to 500. But you know, I think of them all every time I drive past a strip mall. You see that little green square?
11: Yeah.
12: And now, Peter, I'm going to think of them every time I watch a GIF. So you've made my life
11: even worse.
12: About them year round.
11: Ken Jennings is the host of Jeopardy. He's also the author of the Complete Connections puzzle book, which has eaten up a lot of my week. It's available now. Ken Jennings, thank you so much for joining us again. I'm Wait, Wait, Don't Tell Me. Always a joy to see you. Take care. We'll see you on TV. Bye-bye. When we come back, Olivia Munn reveals that she went into acting because she was a failure at TV news, and a Catholic priest commits the venal sin of gossiping about the Pope. That's when we come back with more Wait, Wait, Don't Tell Me from NPR.
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10: 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I'm Alzo Slade, and here's your host at the Studebaker Theater in the Fine Arts Building in Chicago, Peter Sagal.
1: Thank you, Alzo. Thank you, everybody. And hey, if you're listening at home right now or wherever you are and you think the people here are having a good time and you want to see what that's like, have I got good news for you. You can always come see us live here in Chicago and also on the road. We'll be at the beautiful Outdoor Rose Music Center in Dayton, Ohio. Enjoy one last blast of summer in the great outdoors with us. That's on September 3rd. And we will also be at the Orpheum Theater in Omaha, Nebraska on September 24th. And we've got more. Our comedy grab bag show is coming September 9th to the Den Theater in Chicago. Alzo Slade will be hosting. You'll hear stand-up from Wait Wait panelists and see special guests like me. For tickets and information to all our live events, just go to nprpresents.org. Okay, so in order to help get through our news quiz withdrawal while we're on vacation, we have decided to relive some moments from earlier in the year.
10: Imagine us all at a resort somewhere, ignoring our families, lip-singing along to the Not My Job game. Yeah, it's a little sad, really.
1: Now, that said, some of these segments are real bangers. For example, here is guest host Nagin Farsad talking to actor Olivia Munn back in April. She asked Olivia, the star of Your Friend and Neighbors on Apple TV, how her career began.
16: So I graduated college. I majored in journalism. And I always wanted to get to L.A., and I wanted to be an actor. But my mother's an immigrant, and so when I told her I wanted to be an actor, it was like, that's insane. We're not doing that. You're going to be a doctor or a lawyer. Mm-hmm. And but then I was like, I just love storytelling. So I was like, what about a journalist? And she's like, well, what exactly is that? So I pointed to, like, the people on the news. She's like, oh, okay, that's okay. And so... So I go there, and then she made me a deal. She's like, you know, I'll support you if you want to go to LA, only if you use your degree for 1 year. So I worked at this NBC affiliate in Tulsa, and I did the assignment desk. And people who have done journalism or been in a newsroom, the assignment desk is where you get all the calls. You get people calling in, like, with complaints or nice things, just everything. But there's also all of these police scanners, which is like the most important thing for you to do. There's police and fire department, paramedics, and you're supposed to listen to all of them at once and be able to call it out. And I was the absolute worst person at that job. I'm sitting at the desk and I hear nothing. And then you just hear a reporter over there being like, there's a school bus on fire on 83rd Street. And I was like, there is? and then a year to the day I went in and I was like, I'm leaving. I'm not going to be staying here anymore. And they go, great.
22: Well, you're now on Friends and Neighbors. And John Hamm's character takes to robbing his friends on that show, which made me question, which of your friends or neighbors would you like to rob?
23: Ooh. Yes.
22: Yeah.
16: So, such a good question. You know, I'm not, when I'm in New York, there are so many more, like, cool, rich, artsy people around. And, I mean, he's my friend through my husband. So I just have to say that when I say that, like, don't be like, oh, she's name dropping, because he's not my friend. But I've been to his house. And, like, Steve Martin has, like the best art that you can imagine. It's just, like, it's, like, the coolest stuff. Like, it's really, like, everything's cool and curated in this. And I'm, like, eating a kebab, like, right next to, like, some, like, ridiculously expensive painting. And I just want to go, like, that.
22: You want to touch it with your kebab finger?
16: I want to scrape it. I want to feel what it feels like. Like that. Something else. It's something. You know what? I should go. You can't ask me about that. And I'm just literally.
22: Well, Olivia Munn, we've asked you here to play a game we're calling...
15: Our Friends and Neighbors.
22: You star in the show Your Friends and Neighbors, but what do you know about the NBC sitcom Friends and the Australian soap opera Neighbors? Answer 2 out of 3 questions correctly, and you'll win our prize for one of our listeners, the voice of their choice on their voicemail. Bill, who is Olivia playing for?
15: Alyssa Hosey of Greensboro, North Carolina.
22: All right. All right. Well, we'll start with Friends. Here's your first question. The barista at Central Perk, where the Friends hung out, was Gunther, played by James Michael Tyler. Gunther was was only supposed to appear in a single episode, but the producers kept him around. Why? Was it A, because Tyler was a huge Knicks fan, so the writers would ask him how to make Joey sounds like a real Knicks fan? Is it B, a network executive thought the way Tyler answered the phone was the funniest thing in the show? Or was it C, Tyler was the only one who knew how to use the espresso machine?
16: Just so you guys know, B and C sound a lot alike.
2: They're so saying E.
16: I need to say banana or cat. Okay, just so you know.
22: I do believe they said cat.
16: Banana and cat sound a lot
22: very similar.
2: Keep going.
16: Okay, they were saying C.
22: Yeah, I feel like that's what
16: okay,
22: they were saying.
16: C.
22: That's right. The answer is C. I don't know why he wasn't miming using the espresso machine, but anyway, there it was. He actually knew how to use the espresso machine. All right, let's jump over to Neighbors. Here's your next question. In a 2013 episode of Neighbors, bad boy Kyle Channing became temporarily blind after staring directly at an eclipse. What circumstance led him to look straight at the sun? Was it A, his kidnappers held his eyes open and pointed them at the sun? Was it B, a dog stole his eclipse glasses and ran away with them? Or was it C, he was trying to win $10,000 in an eclipse staring contest?
16: Okay, so Neighbors is a soap opera, right?
22: Yeah, yeah.
16: I'm gonna guess it's B.
22: That's right, it's B. How did you know? The dog stole his glasses and he just looked anyway. So, all right, back to Friends. Lisa Kudrow won an Emmy for playing Phoebe on Friends, but she always had a backup plan ready. In the same year that the show premiered, Kudrow also did what? Was it A, published a study in a neurological journal testing if left-handed people are more likely to get migraines? Was it B, completed an internship at the 3-Michelin-star restaurant, The French Laundry? Or was it C, received a patent for a leash that lets you walk 5 dogs at once?
16: It's A, I know that one, it's A.
22: That's right, it was A. Bill, how did Olivia do on our quiz?
15: Olivia was perfect, 3 right.
22: Olivia Munn is an actor who you can see on Apple TV Plus's Your Friends and Neighbors. Season 2 premiered this week. Olivia Munn, thanks so much for joining us.
16: Thanks so much.
11: A few weeks later, I took another week off, and this time Tom Papa got to fill in and talk to our guest, Father James Martin, a Catholic priest, a regular in the late night circuit, and a best-selling author.
3: His latest book is a memoir about all the summer jobs he had as a kid, and Tom got right to the most important question about it.
4: So your book is all about your past summer job, starting off when you were a child. Which job made you believe in God the least?
5: I was the world's worst caddy at a golf course outside of Philadelphia, and I was stuck in the middle of a lightning storm, and my golfer told me to stay there with the bag of clubs under a tree, and I realized that I was standing under a tree in the middle of an electrical storm holding a bag of lightning rods.
4: But you have a real nice way of giving perspective when looking back. These weren't really just dumb jobs. You did learn something along the way.
5: Yeah, I learned a lot about hard work, first of all, but also being kind to people, because when you're humiliated as a busboy or a dishwasher or a caddy, you learn how not to humiliate people. It was as effective as a year's worth of homilies on being kind.
4: Yeah, I was a busboy, and they are mean to you when you're a busboy. I was probably 15 years old, and a guy was really mean to me, and I wasn't really as poised as you were, and when he demanded that I give him rolls, I may have licked one or two. I wouldn't do that now, Father, but back then.
0: See, you are confessing.
22: I was going to say, that's three Hail Marys.
5: That's right. I absolve you 40 years later.
4: Thank you. Now, you made a playlist to accompany your book, and it has everything from Afternoon Delight to Rock Lobster on it. Do you actually make the playlist yourself? And more importantly, what do you consider an afternoon delight?
5: As I say in my book, it was a mark of some distinction if at age 15 in the summer of 1976, you knew what an afternoon delight was. So we consider ourselves very cool. You know, that playlist actually is from the book. And in each chapter, I mention, you know, a song or two that was popular during the summer. And I tell people, this is not the playlist that I would look back and say, these are the songs that I like now from that time period. These are the songs that I actually listen to. So including Afternoon Delight. But, you know, my taste, I would say, develop a little bit more as I get older.
4: I'm Catholic, and I travel around the country as a comedian all the time, and I go into all these churches when I'm on tour. I try and fit it in on Saturday before the show or before I fly back on a Sunday. And I really have noticed in the last couple of years, these churches all around the country are filling up. There's a lot more activity. It seems like from the early days to now, it seems like there are a lot more people going to church. Do you find that true? And do you think having an American Pope has anything to do with that?
5: I'd say a little of it. You know, people have been thinking about this, people who entered the church, you know, for maybe a longer time than he's been Pope. But he's certainly given people, you know, a real shot in the arm. And it is really something to listen to the Vicar of Christ speak in flawless Chicago English.
14: Yeah.
4: Did you know Pope Leo before he became Pope?
5: I did a little bit. I was at a meeting called the Synod of Bishops, and I happened to be, we were at the same table, and he's wonderful. He really is wonderful. I mean, I don't have to tell a Chicago audience that. He's kind and smart and reserved and prayerful. I'll tell you a funny story. I was helping out ABC News during the conclave, and I was so excited because I knew him. It's amazing to see someone you know dressed up like the Pope coming out in that balcony. Yeah.
0: And, dressed so up like the Pope?
6: That is Halloween in Chicago.
5: I went back to the Jesuit community. I was staying in the Jesuit headquarters, and I was so excited, and I said, I can't believe that he was at my table. And they said, no, Jim, you were at his table. One of my favorite lines was among the Italians, you know, it was not exactly a huge surprise, but he was kind of on the second tier of guys who were being considered. One of the Italians said that he was the least American of the Americans. which was a compliment.
14: Yeah.
4: Well, Father James, we've asked you here to play a game we're calling...
15: Don't take confession, take these concessions.
4: That's right. We're going to ask you three questions about stadium concessions. The food...
5: You know, it's funny, I actually have my PhD in stadium concessions.
0: The HD stands for hot dog.
4: This is all the food that you can get at sporting events.
5: Oh my God.
4: If you answer two out of three correctly, and you'll win our prize for one of our listeners, the wait waiter of their choice, on their voicemail. Bill, who is Father James Martin playing for?
15: Lauren Joyce of Chicago, Illinois.
4: All right. All right, here's your first question. There's no concession more classic than Cracker Jack, but in 2012, a new product called Cracker Jacked Power Bites was not well received. Parents didn't like that the product contained what? A, twice as many peanuts. B, as much caffeine as a cup of coffee. C, venison.
5: I'm going to say the parents were upset because it was B.
15: You're
4: right.
5: Okay.
4: They were loaded with caffeine. You know, for when you're like, man, I feel sluggish today. I need a bag of Cracker Jacks. All right, here's your next question. Many attention-grabbing concessions are only sold at one particular concession stand, which is why a reporter overheard a woman at Yankee Stadium telling her friend what? A, start on the upper deck, don't come back without pokey. B, somewhere here, there's tiramisu in little hats. We have to find it.

0: And then you show him the collar, and he's like, I'm sorry, what do you want?
1: That's exactly right, and I want it for free, too.
2: The Lord give it.
0: All right, you're doing great. Here's your last question. The most unbelievable concession we found is sold at Mercedes-Benz Stadium, home of the Atlanta Falcons, where you can get what? A, actual falcon wings with buffalo or barbecue sauce. B, a regulation-size football helmet containing one scoop of ice cream for each of the 32 NFL teams. C, a beer that's only $5.
1: I'm going to say A is probably illegal.
0: Probably.
1: B is repulsive. So I'll say C.
0: That's right, C.
3: Wow.
0: Yeah. And a $2 hot dog. Bill, how did Father James do on our quiz?
4: Is there any other answer but perfect?
0: Nice. Congratulations, Father. Father Thank James you. Martin is a New York Times bestselling author and Jesuit priest. His new book, Work in Progress, is available now. Father James Martin, thank you so much for joining us on Wait, Wait, Don't Tell Me.
1: My pleasure. Thank you.
5: Hot dog!
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13: 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I'm Alzo Slade, and here's your host at the Studebaker Theater in the Fine Arts Building in Chicago, Peter Sagal.
14: Thank you, Alzo. Thanks, everybody. My gosh.
6: We're still on break, but we are so eager to get back to work that we are spending the whole episode reliving our favorite memories. So, if you're out there wishing that we'd just do a new show already, so are we.
13: I don't know, Peter. When I took the job, I didn't know I could just sit around and let my past self do all the work.
6: Speaking of which, our panelists never work harder than when they have a chance to lie to you, which they did last May in this Bluff the Listener game with Nagin Farsad, Paula Poundstone, and Luke Burbank.
15: Hi,
3: Hi, this is Rhonda Graff calling from McCook, Nebraska.
6: McCook.

0: Hook, Nebraska. Where is that exactly?
1: We are smack dab between Denver and Omaha and home to Senator George Norris.
0: Oh, Senator George Norris?
1: Yeah, you got to go back a ways to, you know, electricity.
0: Oh, I'm sorry.
1: And now we're to broadband. So yeah.
0: The Senator George Norris. Now I know. Yes.
1: Yeah.
0: Well, Rhonda, welcome to the show. You're going to play the game in which you have to tell truth from fiction. Bill, what's Rhonda's topic?
2: Just one letter.
0: One letter can make a big difference. Consider the priest who told the congregation that all singers go to hell. This week, we heard a story of something off just by one letter, and the consequences were remarkable. Our panelists are going to tell you about it. Pick the one who's telling the truth, and you'll win our prize, the weight waiter of your choice, on your voicemail. Ready to play?
1: I am.
0: First, let's hear from Nagin Farsad.
3: Dr. Mariano Cohen is a well-respected urologist in Argentina who was invited to speak on a local radio station. He was probably flattered that his vast knowledge of urology was going to be useful on a more public-facing scale. It's about time that the study of the testes, prostate, vas deferens, and yes, the seminal vesicles be taken as a serious matter of public health and not as an uncomfortable joke made by dirtbag comedians on silly quiz shows. But when the urologist went live on the airwaves, the first question he got was, where did he study to become a ufologist? As in, someone who studies UFOs. Quote, I'm a urologist, not a ufologist, he said, as all the genitals he studied metaphorically shrank. In the end, urologists are still the one doctor no one wants to see, but they're a pretty decent stand-in when it comes to explaining inexplicable orbs with strange behaviors.
0: Urologist invited onto a radio show because they thought he was a ufologist. Your next alphabet account comes from Luke Burbank.
4: According to a story this week in The Hill, about 6 months ago, Ben Forstag was at his desk as regional director of the FBA, the Farmington Bratwurst Association, a Michigan-based lobbying group representing the cased meats industry, when he got an email from Cash Patel ordering him to look into a series of bank robberies in the area. Why, though, would the FBI director reach out to him? Well, thanks to a typo on his LinkedIn page, his name came up when Director Patel Googled Michigan Regional Director of the FBI. Patel was actually emailing a guy whose real expertise was, how spicy is too spicy when we're talking kielbasa? The even more amazing part, Forstag nabbed the suspect. With no legal authorization, he staked out the one bank in town that hadn't been robbed yet, and sure enough, he caught the bandit when he showed up. Something he said he saw in a Matt Damon movie.
0: Someone listening. His job is with the FBI instead of the FBA. Ends up catching a criminal. Your last story of someone playing loose with the letters comes from Paula Poundstone.
5: Tech Tech, who Wired Magazine has put in the top slot of their Who to Watch in Tech list, recently held their Spring Fling employee recognition luncheon at the Southport Hyatt in Boston. The round tables were festooned with bouquets of flowers. The event featured an improv teacher who led the attendees in some hilarious group storytelling, but there was something missing, the lunch. In fact, the crowd grew a little restless, digging through their bags for power bars and candy by the last speaker, who shook his head slowly and moaned in response to each disturbance during his somewhat out-of-place testimonial about the challenges of his life as a very tall man, his struggles with depression, and the difficulties of finding work as a butler in the current economic climate. Of course, CEO Watson threatened never again to use Let's Have an Affair, her go-to party planners, until they showed her a copy of the email asking for the event to include Lurch. Lurch was the butler from the Addams Family.
0: So, one of these Single letter typos made it into the news this week. Was it from Nagin Farsad, a urologist who got invited to talk about ETs and UFOs? From Luke Burbank, somebody who was a regional director for the FBA, being mistaken for someone from the FBI? Or was it from Paula Poundstone, a corporate event that went awry because they ended up with this visit from Lurch, the butler from the Addams Family, rather than a delicious lunch?
1: Well, I love the Lurch idea, and I believe the FBI. I'm going with number one.
0: You're going to go with Nagin's story of the urologist mistaken for a ufologist. Well, to bring you the correct answer, we spoke to someone familiar with the real story.
6: You log on to a call to think you're going to be asked about your medical expertise, and then someone's like, do you believe in aliens? And you're like, how is this relevant?
0: Yeah. How is it relevant? That was Dr. Rena Malik, a urologist, explaining the mix-up in this week's news. Although, when you think about it, sometimes aliens are reputed to do the same sort of thing that urologists do.
7: Yeah.
0: At any rate, that means you got it right. Of course, Nagin was telling the truth. You earned a point for her. You've won our game.
3: Thank
0: you get
3: you.
0: To choose the voice of anyone you might like on your voicemail.
1: You.
0: Congratulations, and thanks for calling.
1: Thank you.
0: Thank you. Finally, speaking as a theater kid, here's one of my favorite interviews of the last year with the composer, lyricist, and EGOT winner, Bobby Lopez.
8: Bobby won two of his three Tony Awards for the very irreverent, often obscene musical, The Book of Mormon. And he told us he never expected it to be a big hit.
9: We're the 10th longest running show of all time.
0: Yeah. How does it feel to be the Andrew Lloyd Webber of F-bomb shows?
9: It feels good. It feels good. I would never put myself in his rarefied air.
0: No. Now, if you've never seen the Book of Mormon, it is incredibly obscene in the best possible way. And I heard a story. It was actually in Josh Gad's memoir. Josh Gad from the original cast. He says he was at an initial workshop. You were working out the show, and he like read or performed one of the songs. And he actually said to Trey Parker, one of the authors, he said, you can't do this. This is too offensive. People will kill you. did you ever worry about that?
9: You know, I give him this. When you read the Book of Mormon on the page, you know, there's a convention in writing the scripts out where all the lyrics are in all caps.
0: Yes.
9: Which looks like screaming.
0: Yes.
9: So when you have the lyrics to Hasadiga Ibawai filling the page, it really jumps out at a different tone than the music makes it much sweeter.
0: Yeah. And so the music, were you surprised that this musical about Mormon missionaries with its extraordinary language and themes and sense of humor was the monster hit that it became?
9: We were hoping to run a year and maybe get some protesters, but instead we became this long-running mainstream right down the middle hit, which still baffles me.
0: I know, it's amazing. And the amazing thing is, the Mormon Church was okay with it, right? They kind of got on board.
9: Yeah, they kind of judoed us. They were like, let's put an ad in the playbill. You've seen the show, now read the book.
7: Great ad.
0: Great ad. Are you aware of anybody who came off the streets, saw the Book of Mormon, the musical, and any of its many iterations or productions, and then said, you know what? I think I'll look into this religion.
9: No, but I would love to meet you if you're out there.
0: Before we leave the topic, I understand that in June, once the show comes back from its theater catching fire, the show is going to be doing something called Magical Mormon Mystery Week.
9: Yes, that's
0: exciting.
9: We're having Josh Gad, Andrew Rannells, and all of the original company kind of come back and pop into the show at, you know, sort of random scenes, and I will get to also be in it with Matt and Trey on certain nights.
0: Really?
9: Trey's in it every night, yeah. Trey's going to play Jesus and Joseph Smith every night that week. So
0: that's
9: something to see.
0: From what I know of him, that's kind of a dream come true, right?
9: I mean, he looks like Jesus and Joseph
0: Smith. That's true. Famously, you are the youngest person ever to EGOT, Emmy, Grammy, Oscar, Tony. And you also are the only person, as far as I know, who's done it twice in each category, Ooh. Sometimes more than twice. And we're just wondering, as the only person in the entire world to have ever done that, what kind of privileges does that get you? Do you get to cut in line at the movie theater?
9: Oh, let's see. My family, my kids were very young at the time, and they and Kristen, my wife, got together and made an EGOT necklace like the one from 30 Rock,
0: yes.
9: but out of cardboard and macaroni and glue.
0: Oh, that's awesome.
5: That's great.
0: I hope
9: you can see it. It's online somewhere.
0: That's fabulous. Speaking of your wife, who's astonishingly talented and shared in your Oscars because she co-wrote the songs from Coco and Frozen with you, she is missing that Tony Award. So she's an ego.
9: She's a big ego, though.
0: Big ego. any tension around the house, or maybe when you're having, you know, those spats like we all do, you're like,
9: don't
0: well...
9: Don't try and get me in trouble, man.
0: I know, my Tony says it's your turn to clean the kitchen. Yeah.
9: No.
0: Is that tough, though, to, I mean, because you obviously work very successfully with your wife. Does it, like, interfere with, like, your daily life? Do you pause and go, wait a minute, is that a song? Did we just write a song? Is that a song? Or is it like, you're not going to write a song about this, right?
9: Absolutely. We are on vacation and we end up like running to write something like not for any project. Just like we wrote lyrics to like our kids loved Harry Potter way back when, and we wrote a whole Harry Potter quiz show set of lyrics to the Harry Potter theme. It was what time is it? You know what time it is? Time for the Harry Potter quiz. And it went on. I got the whole thing.
0: Really? Wow. Well, Bobby Lopez, it's a joy to talk to you. We have invited you here to play a game that this time we're calling...
2: You are 15, going on 16.
0: It's the 15th anniversary of Book of Mormon, which means it's time to start planning for the show's appearance on the MTV reality show My Super Sweet 16. That's the show in which America's richest and most entitled teenagers threw extravagant birthday parties and then cried at them. So we're going to ask you three questions about that show. Answer two of them correctly, you win a prize for one of our listeners.
9: Wait, give me a second to watch all those episodes.
0: Yes, please, do that. Bill, who is Bobby Lopez playing for?
2: Luxem Wong of Gaithersburg, Maryland.
0: All right, here we go. In season 7, as fans remember, birthday girl Skye got upset because all her friends were inside dancing, meaning that none of them could see what? A, her head projected onto Mount Rushmore, which was the venue for the party. B, her arrival at the party riding the same giant gold lion that Katy Perry rode in her Super Bowl halftime show. Or C, her grand entrance in a 20-foot tall dress with a hydraulic lift built into it to raise her into the air.
9: Well, that sounds like a girl obsessed with Wicked. I think I'll choose C.
0: You were right. That's exactly right. All right. My Super Sweet 16... My Super Sweet 16 was so popular that it had several spin-off shows, including which of these? A, Exiled, where the parents of teens who had parties in the show send those teens to remote countries by themselves to see if they can survive. B, My Super Depressing 30, about people realizing they were totally unequipped for adulthood. Or C, I Hate Them All, interviews with the caterers, waiters, and other people who staff the parties.
9: Wow, they all sound fake. I pick C again.
0: You're going to pick C again. I Hate Them All.
9: Yeah.
0: Interviews with the staff of the parties. No, I'm afraid it was A, Exiled. It was a whole, lasted one season. They sent these entitled kids, and as far as I know, they all survived and came back. All right, last question. If you get this right, you win. My Super Sweet 16 has inspired other creators, including which of these? A, your friend Trey Parker, who made a South Park episode where Satan throws his own Super Sweet 16 party. B, choreographer Twyla Tharp, who created a dance show called Les Insufferables. Or C, actor Nicolas Cage, who vowed that his own kid's birthday party would be better than any of those parties in the show. and subsequently had to declare bankruptcy again.
9: It was A, right?
0: It was A, was... yeah. Yes, Trey Parker yes. made an homage to Super Sweet 16 on South Park. He called, the maker of South Park, called My Super Sweet 16, quote, the most disgusting foul show ever made. Bill, how did Bobby Lopez do in our quiz?
2: He got 2 out of 3, and that's good enough for us.
0: Bobby Lopez is the double EGOT winning songwriter and composer of Book of Mormon, which you can see during Magical Mormon Mystery Week at the Eugene O'Neill Theater from June 9th through June 14th. Bobby Lopez, thank you so much for joining us on Wait, Wait, Don't Tell Me. What a pleasure to talk to you.
9: Thank you.
0: Take care. Bye-bye.
9: Bye-bye.
2: Bye-bye, Bobby.
0: That's it for our We Can't Wait to Get Back to Work edition. 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Our program is produced by Jennifer Mills, Miles Dornbos, and Lillian King. Our Y fan is Peter Gwynn. Our vibes curator, that's Emma Choi. Technical direction is from Lorna White. Our CFO is Colin Miller. Our ops manager is Jasir Vardak. Our production manager is Robert Newhouse. Our senior producer is Ian Chillog, and the executive producer of Wait, Wait, Don't Tell Me is Mike Danforth. Thanks to everybody you heard on our show this week. All of our panelists, Alzo Slate, and that deep basso profundo voice you heard, well, that was Bill Curtis. Thanks to all of you for listening. Thanks to our fabulous audience here. You're the best. I'm Peter Sagal, and we'll see you next week with a brand new show.

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4: Welcome to the best of Hello Houston. I'm executive producer Jim Kovacic, and I'm also your guide for today's show featuring the best conversations and interviews from our show, Hello Houston. Coming up on the best of Hello Houston, Dr. Stacy Norton of Houston Methodist Willowbrook joins us to discuss colon cancer, what puts you at risk, the warning signs to watch out for, and why early detection matters. Then we'll talk with Pulitzer Prize-winning national security reporter Thomas Ricks about his op-ed on ICE. And finally, John McClain, who's covered the NFL in Houston for 50 years and is a member of the Pro Football Hall of Fame, will break down the Houston Texans' upcoming season. If you have any comments about Hello Houston or this best-of program, please let us know by texting at 713-440-8870 or email us at talk@hellohouston.org.
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6: Live from NPR News in Washington, I'm Amy Held. Middle East oil exporters are racing to build pipelines to bypass the Strait of Hormuz, where shipping has stalled amid the U.S.-Iran war launched in February. NPR's Jane Raff reports.
7: U.S. Treasury Secretary Scott Bessent says the Strait of Hormuz will become irrelevant in the next 2 years as new pipelines are built. But that's not how energy analysts see it.
8: Irrelevant is way too strong and overstated.
7: That's Robert McNally, a former energy advisor in President George W. Bush's administration. He and others say it will take several years for the biggest projects in Saudi Arabia and Iraq to be finished, and that pipelines will still be in firing range of Iran. And they say pipelines won't solve the problem of transporting liquid natural gas or shipping commodities such as fertilizer, where disruptions have already led to higher global food prices. Jane Araf, NPR News, Amman.
6: The effects of artificial intelligence on learning are still largely unclear, but Education Secretary Linda McMahon says with guardrails, AI can be a useful tool.
9: I have seen it work so well in the introductions that I've seen.
6: McMahon speaking there to CNN, and as technology plays a bigger role in the classroom, the Education Department has issued guidance for teachers, including preserving human-centered teaching. In Nevada, around 14,000 homes in the Reno area have been forced to evacuate as a brush fire has grown to more than 10,000 acres and approaches city center. Reno's mayor says some structures have already burned. Richard Edwards, fire chief of Truckee Meadows Fire and Rescue, says others may be forced to flee the Hawk Fire and should prepare.
10: Make sure to have your important documents, your medications, your pets, clothing, everything ready to go.
6: Some 400 firefighters are battling the blaze that's being fueled by high winds and dry vegetation. Today marks 100 days since the Ebola outbreak was declared in the Democratic Republic of Congo. Michael Koloki reports Doctors Without Borders is warning the disease is still spreading at an alarming rate.
11: In a statement, Doctors Without Borders said that many people are dying from the disease without receiving medical care, adding that areas outside Congo's Ituri province, the epicenter of the outbreak, have witnessed a rapid rise in infection cases. According to the aid agency, Ebola treatment centers in the Central African nation urgently require healthcare workers who are trained to deal with the disease. Meanwhile, the Director General of the World Health Organization, Tedros Ghebreyesus, has called for increased surveillance of the disease and improved access to healthcare among affected communities as part of efforts to contain the outbreak. For NPR News, I'm Michael Kaloki in Nairobi.
6: This is NPR News. Europe is heating faster than anywhere on Earth, and it's helping feed wildfires this summer, including in former battlegrounds. As Villa Marx reports, that's unearthing a potentially deadly threat.
12: Occasionally, in towns and cities that once faced heavy bombardments during World War II, construction teams unearth decades-old ordinances that require bomb disposal specialists to close off entire neighborhoods to safely remove them. But in recent months, with sustained high temperatures and raging fires across the landscapes of Western Europe, rusty bombs and mines that date from the 1910s through the Cold War now further threaten the lives of firefighters as they work to beat back the flames. As the fires clear out scrub and brush that long helped bury old munitions, the bombs sometimes ignite. Blasts have so far been reported from southwest France to northeast Germany. No one has been injured. For NPR News, I'm Willem Marx.
6: For Americans aged 45 and older, the rate of dying from alcohol use is up by about 30% since 2014, according to new federal data. It peaked in 2021, but today's rate is still higher than pre-pandemic. Deaths are around 2.5 times higher in men, but they're up in women too. Gallup says overall, Americans are drinking at record low levels, just over 50%, as younger Americans say they are much less likely to consume alcohol. It's day two of the World Humanoid Robot Games in Beijing as China aims to showcase its dominance in advanced robotics. So far, organizers say the robots have broken 2 human records in the 100-meter dash and the high jump. Others have been less successful, tripping, falling, breaking apart, even catching on fire. This is NPR News.
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4: 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And now, Ernie Manous and Tessa Barrera.
14: 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A new clinical trial at MD Anderson is testing whether an existing cancer treatment could help patients with colon cancer. As researchers look for new ways to treat the disease, prevention and early detection remain critical, especially for women who may overlook some warning signs. Joining us now, Dr. Stacy Norton, an obstetrician and gynecologist with Houston Methodist Willowbrook, to talk about colon cancer risks, symptoms, and what women should know. Dr. Norton, welcome to Hello Houston.
15: Thank you so much. I'm excited to be here. Well, I'm excited to be your first guest.
14: You never forget your first, okay? You never forget your first. And colon cancer is always, I think, a conversation that's been centered around men. But you're saying that women actually need to be vigilant with this. Why so?
15: Absolutely. Well, a lot of women use their obstetrician and gynecologist as their primary caregiver, their primary doctor. And so when we do well woman exams and visits, we talk about health maintenance and we talk to patients about colon cancer screening. We did recommend colon cancer screening start at 50, and now we've lowered that age to 45. And women, I think, take care of everyone but themselves. So it's real important that they also take care of themselves so that they can take care of their families.
14: The numbers seem to be getting younger and younger. I think this is like a common theme that we all hear again. She was only 35. She was only 42. What do you think is a cause of that? I mean, is that just something? Are we noticing more? Is the medicine better? What is going on?
15: I think all of the above. I think that probably there's multifactorial. We are noticing it better. We can catch things earlier, but we also have processed foods and environment we live in. But I also think people need to know about their genetic risk factors. And this is something really important to myself because my mom passed away in her early 30s of colon cancer, and I have a hereditary cancer mutation. So I talked to all of my patients about that. Make sure they understand their risks and what they can do to prevent things early.
16: I want to go into a little about earlier screening and detection. And you say, we've gone from 50 down to 45. And I'm curious, is it because we have become better aware at identifying it earlier, or is it that we have started getting it earlier and the reasons for us getting colon cancer earlier?
15: So I think both. Medicine is always evolving. Our colonoscopies, our screenings, the way we can see polyps, remove them earlier, so that we're doing better earlier. But also, it's happening at younger ages. So I think it's both of those things.
16: Why do we think it's happening at younger ages?
15: We're finding them at younger ages, but also we now know that there's risks that you have in families that can make you have it at a much earlier age, under 50.
14: We're speaking with Dr. Stacey Norton of Houston Methodist Willowbrook about colon cancer. You talked about this genetic gene, this certain mutation, and I'm only familiar with that because I know it's the same for breast cancer or ovarian cancer. So what is, if you have that certain mutation, what is the advisement?
15: So I am so glad you said that. Most people have heard of the BRCA gene, right? This is a gene that makes you at risk of breast and ovarian cancer. And the rate is about 1 in 350 people have this gene. Most people have heard of it because Angelina Jolie stood up and said she has it. But the other very common hereditary cancer mutation is Lynch syndrome. And most people have not heard of that. No famous person stood up and said they have that. But it's actually, the risk is 1 in 280 people have a Lynch syndrome mutation. And it's five genes, MLH1, MSH2, MSH6, PMS2, and EpCAM. And these mutations are part of your body's spell check, if you will. So if you make mistakes in your DNA and your cells copy each other, you're supposed to have these genes that correct it. If you have a mutation in one of those, your body doesn't catch it, doesn't correct it, and you're at increased risk of certain cancers earlier in your lifetime. So it's Lynch syndrome.
16: And when I hear that said, I think a lot of people fear, if I find out I'm at a higher risk of getting it, I don't want to know that. That there's a fear of cancer still, to so many people, does not have a positive outcome. But they have to realize, as you said earlier, medical help treatments have evolved.
15: They have evolved, absolutely. And knowledge is power. Now, everyone has the choice to make whether they want to be screened or tested, they have these genes or not. But if you do, then you can be proactive. You can have colonoscopies much earlier in your life and have these polyps removed so you don't develop colon cancer. Women with Lynch syndrome have a higher risk of uterine cancer. You could possibly use a progesterone IUD to decrease your risk of uterine cancer, and being on combined hormonal contraceptives can lower your risk of ovarian cancer. Skin screenings, all these things you can catch much, much earlier, and you're going to be safer and have better outcomes if you catch things earlier.
16: Talk a little bit about, I'm sorry we're talking about this in the morning, about polyps.
15: Yes.
16: And the point with that, when you have a colonoscopy, they're looking for these. It's important that we find them because those become cancer, correct? Or can become.
15: Absolutely. That's exactly right. So you're seeing them at an early stage and removing them so that they don't become cancerous. That's the whole point. And the whole point of this trial is a vaccine to help your body. If you have one of these mutations and you don't catch things early, they're going to give you a vaccine that makes your body recognize these early things and go ahead and kill those cells early before those things happen. That's the whole point of the trial.
14: Okay, so when did the trial start and who is involved in it?
15: So the trial was at MD Anderson and it started in 2022 and it concluded in 2024. And it was 45 people who have a hereditary cancer mutation, Lynch syndrome. I am one of the participants.
14: Wow.
15: So I went over there because I knew about this trial and I advocated for myself and I participated in this trial. We got a vaccine, actually an initial vaccine. 8 weeks later, we got a boost. Then we had blood work during the time the next year following. Oh, and I forgot to say beforehand, we had to have all of our screenings to make sure we had no evidence of disease before starting the trial. Right? So that's beforehand. Then we got the vaccine. We had a bunch of blood work. Then a year later, those of us that were keep participating got the vaccine again, a booster, if you will, more blood work, and then had our colonoscopies at the end. And at the end, when I had my colonoscopy, that's the first time I've ever had a colonoscopy and had no polyps.
16: Oh.
15: My next one also no polyps. My third one hasn't been yet, but I think that's extremely promising.
16: Previously, had you had polyps?
15: Every single time.
17: Wow.
16: And granted, it's a single case.
15: It's a single person.
16: It's a relatively small study, but it is very hopeful. And you talk about the vaccine, and I'm curious, we use the term cancer, and it seems to encompass a lot of things. Mm-hmm. But could this vaccine also aid in other cancers? Do they believe that there's a hope there?
15: Yes. So the theory behind this is also being used in other cancers to help prevent those as well, right? So this vaccine helps target certain Lynch syndrome cancers. So the same thing could be said for other vaccines, that you develop those to help prevent other cancers in the future. So that's a thought.
16: And I know it's a little outside of maybe your area, but there was also some study that recently came out about a skin patch that you would put on for skin cancer, and it showed amazing results.
15: I'm not familiar with that one.
16: Okay. Yeah, I knew that. I thought it was a little out of your area, but I wanted to ask about it, but look into that. So there are these advances happening now where it seems like it's happening much more frequently and much more hopefully.
15: It's much more hopefully. And I think that's one of the things I want to share is that I work at Houston Methodist, and this study was done at MD Anderson, but cross collaboration across the health systems, when we work together, we accomplish so much more for all of our patients. And I want that to be one of the examples. That's why I participated in the study. I mean, I ask my patients all the time to participate in studies, but when it was my turn, of course I'm going to participate by leading by example.
17: Wow. Mm-hmm. I've always hoped, and the thought of a cure for this awful disease would happen in, you know, our backyard. It seems like, you know, the results are hopeful. What is the age range of people in the trial?
15: The age range, the average age was 50. So okay. Most people were between 30 to 60-ish. But okay. Yeah, there was only 45 people, and it was a phase one trial. So everybody got the vaccine to prove it was safe and effective, that we all mounted antibodies and had no serious side effect.
17: Now, I also have a question about, are there any other red flags that people, tells that people could say, okay, maybe I have, like, are there any red flags for colon cancer?
16: Outside of polyps and getting that study.
17: Because it's such an internal, you know, internally affected organ. I mean, how would you know?
15: So because it is an internal organ, it is kind of vague, right? You could have bloating, you could have problems with digestion, you could have blood in your stool, thin stools, any change in your bowel habits would be one of those things to seek advice and see your doctor. But because it's an internal organ, really hard to tell. You can't physically see your colon, you can't see what's going on inside, so it's hard to tell. But we just talk to people about knowing their bodies, recognize your symptoms have changed, your system has changed, and bring it up to your physician.
16: I'm going to step into an area I know very little about, but a lot of these symptoms can mean other things. A lot of them are often occurring with women, especially through their cycle and things like that. How do you know when it's something to pay attention to?
15: I think if it's something you're used to having a certain cycle, a certain bowel habit, if things are changed for you and it sustains, then it's time to go see your primary care or your OBGYN. But you're right. It's hard to tell. All of these things live in your abdomen and pelvis, and it could be one of many, many things.
17: Mm-hmm. Are there plans for, sorry, Ernie, sorry to jump in, but are there plans for a next trial, and will it be larger? Is there a larger subset?
15: So the part that was published was just the first set where we all got the boost and the prime. The second paper hopefully coming out is the second part of that, where we got another one a year later. And then hopefully the next steps, now I don't exactly know the next steps because I'm just the participant, but it would be a double blinded where some got the placebo mm-hmm. and some got the vaccine. So there's next steps in the works, but how fast or soon it is, I don't know.
16: I think we may have missed one part in this conversation, and it's yours came out great.
15: Mm-hmm.
16: What do we know about the rest of the participants? What did the study show?
15: Very positive. Very okay. positive. Decrease in overall polyps in their subsequent colonoscopies.
16: I want to remind everyone, we're talking with Dr. Stacy Norton from Houston Methodist Willowbrook about colon cancer. All too often, and if you want to join the conversation, of course, 713-440-8870. We see a lot of commercials, once again, sorry folks, about pooping in a box. Mm-hmm. You know, that's a great way to tell. Is that, and should that replace, if you have one of those tests, should you feel safe and reassured so maybe you don't need a colonoscopy? Where do we fall on this?
15: So the commercial box test is for people that are low risk. It's not for people with high risk that have family history or have one of these genes. They are for low risk persons, and they're a screening tool. So if yours is negative, then we feel pretty safe for the next 3 years that you're okay. But if you have a positive test on one of those home box kits, the next step would be a colonoscopy. So these tests are very good, but they are meant for people at low risk.
16: Okay. Other things we could do to offset the chance. Now, of course, there's the genetic determiner, and you can't help that part of it. Mm-hmm. But what are things that every one of us should be doing or could be doing for a more positive health outcome when it comes to colon cancer?
15: They're the things we always talk to our patients about.
16: Oh, the boring things.
17: Tell me, remind me.
15: They're eating a healthy diet, high fiber, you know, low processed foods, drink lots of water, sleep. Sleep is very important. Taking care of yourself, manage your stress, all those kind of things. So yes, keeping your bowels happy is going to keep you happy.
17: The simple stuff that mm-hmm. we so often overlook.
16: The stuff we don't want to
17: right.
16: do. We all want to think there's a pill that's going to take care of it. We don't have to eat healthy, but you do. A healthier whole system is a healthier system overall.
15: Absolutely. No smoking, those kind of things.
17: Dr. Norton, what are you excited about with your outcome? I mean, you must be ecstatic that you are seeing positive results, but what is your hope? What is your hope for the greater community, Houston? Is this something that we could have access to in the near future?
15: So my best hope is that there's more awareness, right? Because I think that people don't even know what Lynch syndrome is, don't know that they're at
17: risk.
15: Oh,
17: I Googled
15: right?
17: it immediately once you said it, because yeah. you have to. Yeah.
15: So I hope for awareness. I hope awareness that people understand participating in trials is necessary, right? Because somebody has to come up with the treatment. Someone has to organize the trial. We have to have participants, right? If you don't participate, we're not going to move medicine forward. And then selfishly for my two adult kids who have the mutation, I hope that this is something available for them very, very soon, you know, that they can participate in the next part of this trial. So awareness, participation in research trials, and then hope for people who have this in the future.
16: We were talking a little bit about symptoms and things to watch out for. I'm assuming also, you say you know your body, but what I often hear is when menopause hits, a lot of women find very unique, surprising things about their body. And I would guess this just pushes reinforces how important it is to have a medical person you work with, especially when you're going through menopause, so you know what's natural and normal through menopause, what's natural and right for you, as opposed to maybe a more serious condition.
15: Absolutely. So it's important to have an OBGYN throughout a woman's life, but absolutely someone you know, you trust, that's taken care of you for a long time, that has your best interest in heart, that can answer your questions about, is this normal? Is this not normal? When should I worry? When do I need to seek help and have things investigated?
16: Because I would guess the ages kind of hit at the same point when you're more likely to get colon cancer when you're hitting menopause. Not that the two may be connected, but simply the fact that they hit around the same time.
15: Absolutely. And the lines are blurred. Is this a normal symptom or is this something I should be worried about?
16: Are you concerned about women's health care, especially when it comes to gynecological issues in today's environment in our state? Is it harder for people to get care? And if they're in an area where it's harder to get care, what do you recommend for them to find good information?
15: I think that, yes, there can be difficulties and challenges in our state, physically as well as others. There are many counties in Texas that don't have OBGYN care. Right.
16: We
15: right?
16: did a whole story on that mm-hmm. recently, yeah.
15: But thankfully, we do use telehealth a lot more than we used to. We can have telehealth visits. I myself, you know, after the pandemic, we use telehealth, and I can have telehealth visits with my college girls that may be out of the state, right? So I think that those are helpful tools, is telehealth.
16: Well, I can't thank you enough for coming in today. Tessa and I can't thank you enough for coming. I'm so happy I can say that now.
17: It's a good one.
16: Yeah. Okay. Dr. Norton, thank you so much for helping us. You come to us from Houston Methodist Willowbrook. And last word to everyone, they should do what?
15: Listen to their body and take care of themselves.
16: Said it better than we could. Thank you very much.

coming up on the Best of Hello Houston, Pulitzer Prize winning national security reporter Thomas Ricks will talk about his op-ed on ICE. 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
6: 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And now Tessa Barrera and Ernie Manous.
7: The role of federal immigration agents in American communities has become a growing source of debate, particularly after the recent death of Lorenzo Salgado Araujo here in Houston. In a recent op-ed, journalist and Pulitzer Prize-winning national security reporter Thomas Ricks takes a look at the way immigration enforcement is being carried out on U.S. streets and draws comparisons to the conduct of American forces during the occupation of Iraq during the Iraq War. Ricks has written extensively about the wars in Iraq and Afghanistan and argues that some of the practices of those conflicts are now playing out at home. Thomas, welcome to Hello Houston.
8: Thank you very much.
9: Thomas, let's start off with what opened your eyes to this comparison and the desire to share this information with folks?
8: I would sit and study the photographs of ICE operations. And they just reminded me so much of some U.S. Army and Marine Corps operations in the Iraq War, especially in 2003, 2004. They really didn't know what they were doing. The American approach was confused. They really ignored civilians and, you know, shot them when they got in the way sometimes, not understanding that the whole war was about winning the support of the civilian.
9: Mm-hmm. In some way, I guess it'd be safe to say we learned lessons in Iraq, but we brought the wrong lessons learned home. Is that a way to put it?
8: Very much so. That you look at these guys on the streets, our streets, our neighborhoods, and they're dressed up tactically. Mm-hmm. They're wearing, you know, helmets, goggles, masks. They're carrying automatic weapons. They're operating military style in our streets against American citizens. First of all, it just makes no sense to me. That's no way to treat Americans, anybody, but especially American citizens. It's also illegal, a lot of what they've been doing. ICE consistently has lied about its operations. They go undercover and they don't tell people when they ask who they are. They really don't think they should be questioned about what they're doing, and they act a lot like some American troops acted badly in Iraq. The big difference is when American troops acted badly in Iraq, often that was reported up the chain of command, and the chain of command, that is, the commanding officers, looked and said, wait a second, this is not what we should be doing. You saw this most of all in Haditha, when the Marine Corps was operating in the village of Haditha in western Iraq in 05 and killed 25 Iraqi civilians, including a baby. And nobody thought much of it. That really made the American commanders stop and say, we are doing something wrong here. My worry is you're not going to see that happen here with ICE. The Trump administration likes the cruelty, likes the blundering about, likes the fact that these guys are operating like thugs in our streets and not respecting the rights of Americans.
7: You know, we are speaking with Thomas Ricks, a journalist and Pulitzer Prize-winning national security reporter. If you want to join the conversation, you can call or text 713-440-8870. Thomas, there is kind of a stigma about war when it's not happening here. You know, it's kind of out of sight, out of mind. Now that we have ICE agents in like full military gear and they have an aggressive nature and they're going to our American communities, and it now seems very much that the battle is at home. What are the guardrails? You talked about some of the guardrails that failed in Iraq, and now they're failing with ICE. Can you elaborate on that?
8: Well, I think the guardrails aren't here like mm-hmm. they were in Iraq. In Iraq, American commanders stood up and said, wait a second, time out, stop. What? Tell me what's going on here. And reviewing operations and actually ultimately changing the whole way they operated on the streets. Under David Petraeus, late 2006, early 2007, American commanders came in and said, no, protect the people. They are the prize in this conflict. But the Trump administration is treating the citizens and people of many of our large cities as if they were the enemy.
7: Why do you think that is? Is that because of lack of training of ICE? You know, did they not? I mean, they obviously are there military commands, chain of commands. How does that work with it within ICE?
8: I think it works badly. First of all, these people are not well trained. One thing you can say about the U.S. military is they are extremely well trained. They constantly train and they try to learn from their mistakes. With ICE, you're seeing almost the opposite. These are the shooter in Biddeford, Maine, near where I live, and the shooter in Minnesota were both military veterans who had been in combat. They took home the wrong lesson. That may also be true of the shooter in Houston. As far as I know, we don't know his or her identity. May well be another American veteran who brought home from the Middle East the wrong lessons. The guardrail here should be the American Constitution, should be the courts, and should be, frankly, city police. I would like to see city police deployed to protect the citizens, including from ICE.
9: In that scenario, though, don't you build then a conflict between or a battle between ICE officers and police officers on the streets of the city?
8: Absolutely. Right now, it's a one-way battle. Citizens' rights are being routinely violated. ICE lies about it constantly. I've been looking at some of the backgrounds of people in ICE, their records of domestic abuse, criminal domestic abuse, and other forms of violence. I actually think there's a good chance that the percentage, by percentage, there are more criminals in ICE than the people that they've been arresting.
9: Let me ask another question. The tactics that you're talking about and where we've gotten to with the ICE forces out there, is it because of just laziness, misunderstanding, lack of leadership? Or do you think it was a concerted effort to build this pseudo-armed force that is in our streets?
8: I think it's reckless disregard for how you're supposed to police our streets. Mm-hmm. The fact that these people are not well-trained, they really didn't pay attention to the kind of people they were bringing in. The Biddeford shooter from ICE, who was a shooter in Maine, it turned out very quickly, had bounced from job to job, had a record of domestic abuse, looks like with not one but two different wives, had dragged his teenage daughter around the house by her hair. This was a guy who had real anger management problems. The last thing you want to do is put him in the streets with a loaded weapon and tell him we really don't care about the rights of the people you're detaining. That's a recipe for disaster. The general thing is the cops in this country over the last 20 years have increasingly been militarized with SWAT-type tactical equipment, body armor, mask, and so on. The nightmare is military equipment and military tactics without military training. And that's what we've been putting on our streets. I think the Trump administration is doing this intentionally. the cruelty is the point. But that doesn't make it legal. And yeah. I think a lot of these ICE people, ICE commanders especially, are going to wind up in jail for things like lying, for withholding evidence, for probably destroying evidence, for telling people if you don't wear a body cam, if you do wear a body cam, turn it off. If you can't turn it off, put tape over it. Stuff like that we're going to be finding out over the next couple of years has been going on routinely. This is a situation in which the frontline people are doing exactly what the commanders want them to do, which is operate with reckless disregard for the Constitution. It's not legal. It's not right. And I think eventually it will be stopped, and people are going to wind up doing time.
9: Can you take me back to Iraq and what you saw there, an understanding of behavior that you can see manifesting itself here today in regard to the fact of, as violence continues within, as you talked about shootings that happened in Iraq of individuals and that mentality and the intensity of the situation you're in, how it continues to magnify and grow and what it led to, could you see that same kind of behavior, or do you see that same kind of behavior spreading within the ICE forces on our streets today, that camaraderie around violence, that others against us kind of thing?
8: Well, when you see people try to, like, film, to take out their cameras and video what ICE is doing, you see on these videos the ICE people swearing at them, yelling at them, telling them to stop when they are perfectly within their rights. It is entirely legal to video law enforcement operations, so as long as you don't interfere with them. In fact, I'm told that one of the best things you can do if you come across an ICE operation is take out your phone. And even if you're not taking video, pretend to be taking video. That really makes them think twice. There is a video I have seen. I haven't confirmed its sources, but there's a video I've seen of ICE is acting very aggressively with a woman who's driving a car. They say, "Why did you try to run us over?" She said, "I didn't try to run you over." They said, "Yes, you did." She said, "I have a dash cam," and they filmed it.
9: Mm-hmm.
8: Immediately, they back off.
7: I think it's great advice to arm yourself with, you know, with video to prove what you're saying, because time and time again, it's proven that ICE, you know, it seems like they have unlimited jurisdiction and so little training. Where do you see the outcome of all of this?
8: Well, it depends on the American people. It depends on the midterm elections. It depends on people supporting the courts as the courts examine the legality of these operations. I am very encouraged by what I see the people who go out and volunteer to monitor ICE operations. It's scary. These are difficult people to watch. They don't like being watched. They don't like being videoed. I think the people who go out and monitor ICE are real American heroes. They are fighting for our freedoms. But they do it actually with training. And I think training is key here.
9: Mm-hmm.
8: They're trained on

0: courts aren't going to take an officer's word if there is video evidence to the contrary.
1: Thomas, thank you so much for sharing with us today and giving us your thoughts and your educated opinion on these topics. Thomas Ricks is a journalist and Pulitzer Prize winning national security reporter. Thomas, come back anytime. Thank you.
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0: This is the Best of Hello Houston on News 88.7. I'm Jim Kovacic, the executive producer of the show. 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Coming up on the Best of Hello Houston, John McClain, who's covered the NFL in Houston for 50 years and is a member of the Pro Football Hall of Fame, will join us to break down the Houston Texans' upcoming season. 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
0: 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And now Ernie Manous and Tessa Barrera.
4: Well, welcome back, everyone. The Houston Texans are entering the upcoming season with high expectations after another busy offseason, from the return of defensive end Jadeveon Clowney to continued development of quarterback C.J. Stroud. There are plenty of storylines to watch as the Texans look to become a real postseason threat. So joining us now is John McClain, who's covered the NFL in Houston for 50 years. He's also a proud member of the Pro Football Hall of Fame and the Texas Sports Hall of Fame. So he's the guy we want to talk about what to expect from the Texans as they head into their second preseason game. John, welcome to Hello Houston.
5: Thank you, guys. It's great to be back. And Texans right now, everybody's fired up because they have the best defense in the NFL. They have one of the three best defenses in Houston pro football history, along with the Love You Blue Oilers and the run and shoot Texans of Buddy Ryan in 1993. But their offense is suspect. They've made a lot of changes in the running game, especially with the offensive line and at running back. And I have confidence that C.J. Stroud's going to play well. He's not going to stink it up the way he did in the playoffs, especially New England, when he had the worst playoff game I've seen in my 50 years. And I blame a lot of that on the offensive play calling by Nick Kaley. And so I think he'll bounce back. I think David Montgomery, their new running back, he's a touchdown machine at Detroit, but he also had a great offensive line. They do not have a great offensive line, but they do have a lot of new pieces led by their number one pick center, Keelan Rutledge, who has had a great training camp.
6: Do teams do a disservice focusing too much on quarterbacks?
5: That's the only way you can do it in the NFL. It's why they make $50, $60 million a year. It's the toughest position in sports. If you think about it, and in Stroud's case, last year they got a new coordinator, Nick Kaley, who came from the Rams. He had been with the Patriots. His system is the quarterback handles everything at the line of scrimmage. Before, the center was calling protections by the offensive line based on the defense. They have Stroud do it. He'd never done it. So if you think about this, the clock is ticking. They

0: break the huddle. He's looking at the line. He's looking at the secondary. They're all trying to confuse him, showing him things that he hasn't seen or thinks he's expected to see. It is difficult. And all of a sudden, the ball snapped, and you're trying to take your head off. So I think in his second season in this system, he should be better. But Nick Caley should be better. It's his second year as a play caller. And he knows the players better than he did this time last year. Barring injury, I don't see how they won't be better on offense. Their running game was pathetic. It'll be better if they finally have an offensive line they can be proud of instead of embarrassed about.
1: We are speaking with John McClain, who's covered the NFL in Houston for 50 years and is a member of the Pro Football Hall of Fame. We're talking all about the Houston Texans' upcoming season, and you had boasted about the defense, and the old saying is defense, well, that wins championships. We had an all-time defense. Can you talk about C.J. Stroud and what questions still remain for fans? What are fans asking you, and how do you kind of explain C.J. and his trajectory in this league with the Texans?
0: They have done him a disservice by not getting him a good running game. Maybe that's not for lack of trying. General Manager Nick Caserio's done a great job at every position except the offensive line, where he's made some really bad decisions. And they change coaches. Usually, like everybody changes socks, they've kept Cole Popovich the second year in a row, but they haven't been able to get the job done. And if Stroud doesn't have confidence in the line, if he's looking at pressure, sometimes if you get hit a lot, even if you're not sacked, you start to feel what's not there. Mm-hmm. And the key is accuracy and decision making. And they got a lot on his plate mentally. And I think he has good weapons, but if you can't protect him, he's going to be in trouble. And they did a better job of pass protection last year, but they couldn't run block any better than the three of us. So now they're hoping with first and fourth round draft choices and two free agents that are starters, they hope they'll run the ball better, which will take so much pressure off the strap.
1: I'm going to ask you a question that would be considered like a deep cut on an album. I told one of my longtime Texans fan I ran into him. I was having a conversation. I said, hey, I'm having John McClain on Monday. I know how much this man loves the Texans. He said, when CJ started, he used to always go to the bench and always had Case Keenum around him, always had him talking him up throughout some of his really bright spots with the team. Do you think the loss of Case Keenum has affected CJ?
0: Absolutely. I've been talking about that on the radio and TV for a year because you have your offensive coordinator and he calls the plays and he spends a lot of time with the quarterback. You have your quarterback coach and he spends more time with the quarterback than any coach. But in the locker room, you're sitting next to your teammates and Case Keenum might as well be a coach. They let him get away. He goes to Chicago, the first overall pick, Caleb Williams, coming off his rookie season. He was, Case gets there last year. He's great. Is that a coincidence? Maybe. But I think they made a huge mistake letting Case Keenum get away. When Case's career's over, he'll be a coach unless he wants to be a rich investor with his U of H buddies. But I think he'll coach at U of H, but he could coach for almost any NFL team because he's played with most of them, including three times here. But I think that was a bad decision to let him get away because they didn't realize how much he helped him. There's no way you would know. You don't see him. You don't have cameras on him spying on him. But every time he got in the locker room after practice, who's next to him? It's not Dry Johnson who was fired. It's not Nick Caley. It was Case Keenum.
1: Like a big brother.
0: Rookie year.
1: Just mentoring him.
0: Great way to put it.
2: Is there anybody else that's under the radar that you think we should keep an eye on?
0: Besides offensive coordinator Nick Caley, who is under the microscope because it's an important season for him, Cole Popovich, second year offensive line coach. Player-wise, they don't have any issues on defense. Now, I'm going to knock on wood because injuries can create issues. Carolina's already lost two defensive starters for the season in practice. So, offensively, they need a backup tight end. They drafted a guy, Marlon Klein, in the second round, a reach, Nobody had Marlon Gordon in the second round. He's from Germany. Started 1 year at Michigan. He's looked really good. 6'6", 250, catches the ball all over the field. They need a third linebacker, but that's not a big deal. You play two most of the time, and they need to keep their first two running backs, David Montgomery and Woody Marks, healthy. And I think their second-year wide receivers, Jaden Higgins and Jalen Noll, will step up, because most players learn what it's like to be a pro as a rookie and make their biggest improvement in the second season. Both those guys are in their second season. So I picked the Texans 13-4. I do not pick them for the Super Bowl. They've never been beyond the divisional round, the second round. If they get beyond the divisional round, maybe I'll pick them next year. I think it's going to be a great regular season.
1: I hope they're listening.
0: Yeah, the schedule is tough right off the bat, but I think with this defense starting off against Josh Allen, Joe Burrow, Daniel Jones, and Dak Prescott, got to beat the Cowboys. That is a murderer's row, and if they can win three of those four, they'll be on their way to winning, I hope, 13 games, so I can brag about my prediction.
1: There you go. What can you tell us about a fan favorite, Tank Dell? He's a hometown guy. We have rooted for him. I think, you know, the city was behind him when he got injured. What can you tell us about his recovery?
0: Every time I see Tank, I think about those little bird legs. They're like toothpicks. And how he suffered one of the worst injuries ever, and he had to have multiple surgeries. A lot of people predicted his career is over. And as I've watched his workout videos over the last year, he's out there, fans love him, but he hasn't done anything full speed. No contact, and it's getting late. Mm-hmm. And they could put him on physically unable to perform starting the season, because if they keep him, if you're going to keep him on the regular roster, guy's got to play. But we haven't been able to see him do anything physically where he could take a hit or even get knocked sideways or backward, because they're so worried. But once the doctors clear him, then he'll be able to go full speed. Hopefully it'll be sooner rather than later. First time he's active, whether it's the first game, second game, they should introduce the offense and have him go out first. I don't think he can carry the flag. He's not strong enough. But have him go out first, and the fans will go crazy.
1: Oh, absolutely. Spiritual leader. Spiritual leader. Okay, so from stick legs to thick thighs, ruined lives.
0: Thick legs.
1: Well, let's talk about some thicker legs. Let's talk about Jadeveon Clowney. Let's talk about how, I mean, when they talk about the rich getting richer on defense, what are the thoughts? What are the opinions? What do we love? What are we worried about? Are we worried about anything?
0: I've been saying for weeks they should sign Clowney as their third defensive end behind Will Anderson Jr. and Danielle Hunter, who are the best tandem in the NFL. They did not re-sign Derek Barnett, who I thought did a really good job in reserve the last 2 years. Clowney lives here. His three kids are here. I don't know if he's married, but his longtime girlfriend's here. It's just such a natural thing for him to come back. Bill O'Brien made two really he made more than two stupid decisions, but two of the worst were trading DeAndre Hopkins to Arizona and Jadeveon Clowney to Seattle. It wasn't because they couldn't play. It was because he just didn't like their personalities and the way they went around their business. Clowney's like a big kid. When he was a rookie, he had microfracture surgery on his knee and two more operations. We thought his career was over. Here he is playing in, I think, his 13th year. And he, with the Cowboys last year, he had 8.5 sacks. He's always been good against the run. Cowboys needed pass rushers. They just signed Von Miller, who's been around 14 years. And when I asked people in Dallas who cover the Cowboys, why did they not try to re-sign Jadeveon Clowney? And they said, well, look at the general manager. That's Jerry Jones. And so I think Clowney's in a great spot. He'll play part-time. I thought it was a tremendous addition.
2: I want to remind everyone we're talking with John McClain, who covered the NFL in Houston for, how's it been, 50 years?
0: 50 years. My first training camp was 77 with the Oilers going to Nacogdoches.
2: Well, if you'd like to chat with him about football, give us a call right now, 713-440-8870. Okay, if they gave you the keys to the kingdom, how would you get us to win the Super Bowl?
0: First of all, the defense is going to be great. They got to be smart. They got to run the ball. Last year, they ran the ball, and it on first and second down was like running into a brick wall. was talking earlier about doing a quarterback a disservice. One of the biggest disservices you can do is put him in second and third and long. Because then the defense doesn't worry about the run, and they just get after the quarterback. And even though he wasn't getting sacked, he was having to get rid of the ball too quick. He was not as accurate as he had been. I would, and they've done everything they can do up to this point with their offensive line. But I would mix up the play calling more, throw more on first down, short passes, 4 or 5 yards. That's better than a 2 yard run. And then try to put the defense in a situation where it's on its heels and not its toes coming after Stroud. Keep the defense off balance. I think Nick Caley will be a better play caller. People with the Rams told me he's a really good coach. People with the Patriots, he's a really good coach. But you know what? He didn't call plays. So hopefully he'll be better. And as Stroud goes, so go the Texans. And they started 0-3 last year. I thought, well, at least they're going to get a high draft choice. And then because D'Amico's a great coach and they have a great defensive staff. Matt Burke's a great coordinator. I think he'll be gone after this season as a head coach. And their defensive line coaches, I hate to say it because two of them, they're both Longhorns, but they have great defensive line coaches. And offense, they're not as good. But the defense is going to have to dominate. Defense is going to have to score some touchdowns. One of my complaints, Pittsburgh in the playoffs, defense scores 2 touchdowns. So common sense tells you, you go to New England for the divisional round, the weather's pretty bad, not awful, but it's bad. So all you want to do is don't turn it over. Let the defense dominate. Let the defense get after Drake May. Maybe they score a couple more touchdowns. If you have to hand it off 3 times and punt, do it because the defense is great, and the defense dominated Drake May. But Stroud was so bad early, and that's the play calling. And he threw his interceptions and pick six were just awful. He lost his confidence. I would have pulled him and put in Davis Mills at halftime. But D'Amico, being a former player, mm-hmm. I think sometimes he feels decisions through his mindset as a great player like he was. And maybe that'll help Stroud this year that he didn't get pulled. But, man, what an embarrassing situation for him. And I think the coaching, the offensive coaching could be, needs to be better, and I think it will be better.
1: Well, Ernie, I can't believe you asked him about what they needed to win and not asked him about what movie he was going to be in next. John McClain, you give us a little rundown of your acting career, things that people might be familiar with, and what are you going to audition for next?
0: Let's see. I was in
1: Spring Breakers.
0: Invincible, Secretariat, A Thing Called Make It Rain. My best part was a movie I love called Cook County, which is on Amazon. And Spring Breakers was my last one with James Franco and Selena Gomez and Vanessa Hudgens. I was a judge. I had 2 other offers for parts when I was laid up with a shoulder replacement. One guy said, can you be here tomorrow? We need a judge. I said, boy, unless I could do it with Zoom, I can't do it. And it was the most famous soap opera ever. It's the only one I've ever heard of. And I couldn't do it. And I had to turn down another one. And we did a remake. I was doing a remake of Footloose. And it was going to be with Dennis Quaid from Houston, who had been in The Rookie with me. And but the Texans played in Washington, and it call roll the call first set was 6 a.m. on Monday morning. Oof. I couldn't get away out of Washington on Sunday to get there. And so they took somebody else, which is great because the movie was awful.
2: So is this something you actively pursue, or is it just when opportunities drop?
0: No, I need a better agent. The producers.
2: Don't we all?
0: One of the producers who I met was a young guy, Mark Sciardi and Gordon Gray. They did The Rookie. Uh-huh. And I knew the director, John Lee Hancock from Baylor. And I told him, why do y'all take extras in scenes when you could have media helping you promote it? And they're like, well, we never thought about that. I said, well, when we're in the Rangers ballpark with Jim Morris making his first appearance from San Angelo and all of his family's there and his friends and his students. And I said, let me bring media people into that press box scene. And I invited about 40. They got all kind of publicity, and they're, wow, we're going to put you in some more movies. So in the Longest Yard remake, I'm in a press box scene with Adam Schefter, Jay Glazer, the late Brian Burwell, Sam Farmer, Peter King, and we had a blast. They treated us like royalty, and everybody promoted it. And then those producers told me, if you'd lose some weight, you could get in some more of our movies. Well, obviously, I'm not their type. I said, if you need me in any nude scenes, I need a workout coach in 2 years to prepare.
2: Well, I guess I should ask my question differently. If you were given the keys to the kingdom, how would you win an Oscar? But I guess we'll have to wait to get that
0: answer.
2: Well,
0: I was nominated for supporting.
2: That category.
1: You've been great supporting this conversation. John McClain, you've covered the NFL in Houston for 50 years. You're a member of the Pro Football Hall of Fame and the Texas Sports Hall of Fame. Thank you so much for joining us today on Hello Houston.
0: Guys, it's my pleasure. Thank you very much for having me.

0: wraps up this edition of the Best of Hello Houston. I'm Jim Kovacic, the executive producer of the show. The Hello Houston production team includes Garrett Bowman, William Menivar, Laura Walker, Jen Altide, Todd Holslander, Jayla Rhodes, Mark DeClaudio, Tom Carter, and Jim Kovacic. 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
4: It's The Splendid Table from APM, American Public Media. I'm Francis Lamb. If you are old enough to remember when McDonald's had those signs that said, over 1 billion served, and then watched it eventually go to over 2 billion served, well, here's a stat that might blow your mind.
5: In 2022, Americans consumed over 5 billion servings of instant ramen, which is kind of mind-blowing. And you can go into almost any grocery store, almost anywhere in the country, any gas station, any deli, and you're going to find instant ramen there. It is all over the place.
4: That's Peter Kim, author of a cookbook, yes, a cookbook, called The Instant Ramen Kitchen. And it's great. We've also got great tips on cooking for kids if they're not old enough to make their own instant ramen, I guess. It's all coming up on The Splendid Table.
6: Live from NPR News in Washington, I'm Amy Held. Treasury Secretary Scott Bessent is expected to announce new aggressive sanctions on Iran tomorrow, President Trump calling it Economic D-Day. Iran says any country that participates in these efforts will be considered an enemy and targeted. NPR's Hadil El-Shelchi reports.
7: President Trump has warned that the U.S. will wage new economic warfare against Iran this week. Iran has spent almost half a century weathering the weight of U.S. sanctions, with ordinary Iranians bearing the brunt of the consequences. Trump didn't outline details of the new punishment, but said that they would be, quote, unprecedented and aimed at forcing Iran to open the Strait of Hormuz. In an interview on state TV, Iran's new security chief said that Iran would, quote, harm the interests of surrounding countries if they joined Trump's new economic war. Iran has been targeting U.S. military installations in the Gulf and Jordan since the beginning of the war. Hadil Al-Shalchi, NPR News, Istanbul.
6: A trade war is upending decades of free trade between the U.S. and Canada. Canadian Prime Minister Mark Carney says they will, quote, attack back after President Trump imposed 50% tariffs on wide-ranging goods. The detainment by Immigration and Customs Enforcement agents of a 5-year-old boy and his father is sparking controversy, Texas Public Radio's Jerry Clayton reports.
8: 5-year-old Liam Tadeo and his father, Victor Martinez Nieto, are being held in a family detention center in Dilley, Texas, after being picked up by ICE last week in Austin on the way to a soccer game. U.S. Representative Greg Kassar of Austin took to social media and called for the release of the pair, along with all children at the facility, urging for what he called the trailer prison to be shut down.
9: Because kids should be playing soccer, going to school, living their lives, not being arrested on the streets.
8: Kassar pointed to a similar case when a 5-year-old Minnesota boy was sent to and detained in Dilley, sparking a nationwide outcry. I'm Jerry Clayton in San Antonio.
6: The main event kicks off this hour in the nation's capital, hosting its first ever IndyCar race in celebration of 250 years of America. NPR's Ava Berger reports from the track at the National Mall.
10: At 8 a.m., fans were already sprinting into the National Mall. Not for the museums, for the cars. Decked out in American flag pants and a Freedom 250 shirt and hat, Cameron Graves already had a front row seat by 8:15 a.m. He described the feeling at the Freedom 250 Grand Prix.
11: Oh, man. Patriotic and electric.
10: IndyCar drivers started their practice laps at 9:15 a.m. President Donald Trump is expected to wave the green flag around 1:15 p.m. to start the 250-mile race. Ava Berger, NPR News, Washington.
6: This is NPR News. Arizona, California, and Nevada are preparing to head back to the negotiating table after the federal government cut 20% of the water they can use from the Colorado River over the next 2 years. What happens after 2028 remains an open question. So does what happens in upstream states that also rely on the river: Colorado, Utah, Wyoming, and New Mexico. Experts say more action is needed as climate change and drought lower levels in the river states have drawn on for years. Current cuts are expected to hit the Tucson and Phoenix areas the hardest. A judge has denied the motion for a new trial for a black teenager who was convicted in the fatal stabbing of a white teenager in Texas. Caroline Love from member station KERA reports that the case has received national attention.
12: Anthony was sentenced to 35 years in prison for the fatal stabbing of 17-year-old Austin Metcalf. A Texas judge denied the motion for a new trial on Saturday. Anthony's attorneys argued an off-the-record agreement between the defense and prosecution during the trial coerced Anthony to give up his right to testify and denied him a complete defense. Anthony's text messages revealed he regularly carried a knife and had a history of fighting. And Metcalf and his brother served a year of probation for spraying graffiti that said Heil Hitler and kill all black people. Anthony's attorney said he plans to appeal. For NPR News, I'm Caroline Love in Dallas.
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15: Francis Lamb.

0: Whether you call this time of year back to school or back to busy or what are you even talking about? My kid's been in school for 6 weeks. There's no getting around the fact that the need to cook is ramping up. Your boss is out of office isn't on anymore, and neither is yours for that matter. So whether you could use some ideas for feeding yourself or some little folks in your life efficiently and deliciously, we've got you covered today. Later in the show, we'll talk with David Nayfeld, a terrific chef in San Francisco who got a crash course in learning how to feed his daughter as a single dad. And we'll start with instant ramen. Yes, those packets of three-minute noodles. Because Peter Kim has just written a majestic book on how to make fantastic meals with those packets, called The Instant Ramen Kitchen. Now, Peter is what you might call an intellectual in the world of food. He was the founding director of the Museum of Food and Drink. He's also the founder of Infinite Table, which he describes as an immersive dining experience that combines 360-degree video, storytelling, and food to transport guests around the world. In short, he is not the first guy you'd guess who would write a real cookbook about food college kids famously scarf in their dorm rooms. But I guess that's kind of his point. So, hey, Peter, it's great to see you.
1: Hello, Francis.
0: So you literally founded a museum about food. You trained in culinary school. What do you say to all the people in your life who are now like, so you wrote a cookbook about instant ramen?
1: You know, I have to say, I think most people who know me well would not be so surprised because, first of all, they've probably seen me eat instant ramen, and they also know that I have this great love of sort of comfort foods and certainly no aversion to convenience food. So I think it kind of, let's say, on brand, as the kids like to say.
0: I mean, look, I love it. So many people love it. It's actually interesting. I don't know that people necessarily have a sense of how, I mean, it's one of these ubiquitous foods, right? Everyone knows instant ramen exists, but most people don't give it a second thought, but you have found some really incredible facts that highlight how popular it is.
1: Yeah, it's interesting. I mean, In 2022, Americans consumed over 5 billion servings of instant ramen, which is kind of mind-blowing. And yeah, I mean, obviously, like, anecdotally, we know, like, you can go into almost any grocery store, almost anywhere in the country, any gas station, any deli, and you're going to find instant ramen there. I mean, it is all over the place.
0: Yeah. I mean, at 5 billion, my math is not that great, but, like, we have, like, 350 million people in our country. Like, that's like 15 packets of instant ramen per American that year. And there are plenty of people don't eat zero of them. So there's people out there eating like hundreds of these things. But you know, there's also this idea of it, right? Like, oh, it's like, it's junk food, or like specifically for some reason, people think of it as like, oh, that's just for like starving college kids. You know, it's like student food. But you reject that idea. Why does it deserve our respect?
1: Yeah, you know, I think it's something that has kind of bothered me for a while. If you find any news article about instant ramen, I just sort of hold my breath and scroll through and wait until you see that line where you'll see them say, this dorm favorite or this starving college student meal is, you know, you're going to find that line somewhere in the article.
0: Yeah, inevitably.
1: And the thing is, Francis, I mean, I think when you describe instant ramen in those terms, you're really not recognizing that for a lot of people, myself included, instant ramen isn't just dorm food or, you know, starving college student food. It's food. You know, it's something that's really a part of my own sort of cultural identity as a Korean American. It's a part of a lot of cultures around the world where people eat instant ramen as just a part of daily life. Yeah. I point this out in the book, but obviously in Korea, you have instant ramen that's really just part of the sort of food culture there. And that's made evident by the fact that you see it in Korean movies all the time. Mm-hmm. In Japan,
0: like in
1: obviously.
0: Parasite, right? Like, you know, this like Academy Award winning movie. And like one of the sort of iconic moments in Parasite is the family eating instant noodles.
1: Yeah, that's right. They make chapaguri there, where they mix nuguri and chapagetti into this dish that a lot of Koreans eat. And but yeah, you'll find it in all sorts of cultures. I mean, in Mexico, there's a newspaper there that had once declared Mexico as Maruchan Nation. If you go to Nigeria, Indomie is actually synonymous with just noodles because people eat so much of that instant ramen brand. And so, you know, I think the thing that people maybe don't recognize is that instant ramen is really actually this sort of staple of many food cultures.
2: Yeah. Well, actually, and, you know, I think here there's this idea like, oh, well, if it's instant, that means it's like a highly processed food and, you know, like, you know, real, quote unquote, real food people wouldn't be into it. But again, to your point, it's like it is a staple of so many diets. And like, oh, we have plenty of highly processed foods that are staples of our, like, my kid eats breakfast cereal every morning. Like, what's breakfast cereal but a super highly processed food? So let me actually ask you a little bit about the how it works, because I don't actually understand. And maybe you know a little bit of the history too, like, but how did someone get noodles to cook in 3 minutes, and why is it so delicious?
1: Yeah, so most people credit a fellow named Momofuku Ando as being the person who really made the first commercially successful instant ramen. Mm. And it all happened in the aftermath of World War II. And so in that time, Japan was quite poor and was receiving a lot of food aid from the U.S., particularly in the form of wheat. And so that's when you saw a lot of wheat being introduced into the Japanese diet.
2: Oh, that's so interesting. Oh, as opposed to rice, yeah.
1: That's right, yeah. And so as the story goes, Momofuku saw a long line of people waiting to eat ramen at this sort of ramen stall in Osaka. And at that point, he thought, hey, there must be some easier way to deliver ramen to people. And so he was an inventor, and he started experimenting with different ways of preparing the noodles. And his big aha moment was when he tried frying the noodles, which dried them out and made them shelf-stable. But also importantly, it gave the noodles this sort of porous structure. That means that when you add hot liquid to these noodles, they hydrate very quickly and cook very quickly. Mm. And so that was a sort of big moment. And at that point, he had this product that was shelf-stable. It used wheat that was readily available and could cook, you know, within minutes.
2: Oh, that's so interesting. So scientifically, what happens is the noodles are, so they're made like quote unquote regular noodles, right? It's flour, it's water, you know, they make the dough, they make the noodles. And then when you fry them, all the water in the dough evaporates out and creates tiny little micro holes that, like, when you when you put them back in boiling water, like, water just like soaks right back in.
1: That's right.
2: That's incredible.
1: I tip my hat to him. I mean, it's really something that, honestly, this innovation has, you know, fundamentally changed the diets of people around the world. So it's a pretty massive contribution to culinary cultures around the world.
2: Yeah, and it's amazing to know it was actually because of American wheat being, you know, shipped to Japan post-World War II. So, like, it's really... Yeah, I don't know if we fully appreciate, like, oh, we think of instant ramen, that's like the snack food that we've imported and sort of like have a little bit of arm's length here. But it's like, no, we're like fundamentally responsible for the creation of instant ramen.
1: That's right. Yeah.
2: Yeah. So, I mean, again, moving away from like the sort of bad rap of it, the stigma of it, it is, I mean, it's delicious. And it's also like that speed is really important. That convenience really is important. You know, right now people are thinking about like, oh man, like kids going back to school, like feeding them snacks or being able to feed them a quick meal. It's an amazing thing to have in your back pocket. And you wrote this book to highlight ways that you can cook with it. Talk about that a bit. Like, what place does instant ramen have in a kitchen where you're also making quote unquote real food?
1: Yeah, so the really incredible thing about instant ramen is the fact that if you can reach a stovetop, you can make it. You know, even a child can make instant ramen. And you can give that bowl of instant ramen to anybody, and they're likely going to find it very delicious, all the way up to a Michelin-starred chef, you know? And through my work on the museum, I've been to quite a few culinary industry parties around New York City where I've seen, you know, caviar being served, but also cup noodles, you know, and chefs are very happy to eat that. And I think chefs know what is good, right?
2: Yeah.
1: And so you have this product that kind of has a superpower of being so easy to make that even a child can make it, but so delicious that even chefs at the highest echelon will find it delicious.
2: Yeah. And even like David Chang, right? Like probably the most written about American chef, maybe in my lifetime.
1: Yeah.
2: You know, his restaurants are called Momofuku in honor of the inventor of instant ramen. Like that's literally why he named that restaurant.
1: Yeah, that's right. Yeah, yeah. Yeah. And so the thing that's also amazing is you can find this incredibly powerful product in every store in America. And it's probably, you might even have a packet in your pantry right now. And it'll only cost you, you know, maybe 50 cents. And
2: I'm bougie, so I buy like the $2 ones, but yeah.
1: Okay, for the rest of us, Francis. but yeah, you know, it's one of these things that it's this kind of culinary superhero that's already in your pantry or already just around the corner. And when you cook with instant ramen, essentially what's in that packet guarantees deliciousness, you know? The seasoning sachet has enough salt and umami and aromatics to really bring flavor into the dish. And I think that's something that a lot of home cooks struggle with, is just like seasoning food properly. And then the noodles provide enough of sort of a backbone to the meal that you know it's going to be nourishing. And so you know it's going to be nourishing, you know it's going to be flavorful. So the rest of it is just sort of...
2: It's all gravy.
1: It's only limited by your creativity. Exactly. Just imagine the flavors you want to bring in, and instant ramen is going to help take you there.
2: We're talking to Peter Kim, author of The Instant Ramen Kitchen. More with him in a minute. I'm Francis Lam, and this is The Splendid Table from APM, American Public Media.
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2: I'm Francis Lam, and this is The Splendid Table, the show for curious cooks and eaters. We're talking quote-unquote kid food today, and right now it's all about the actual glories of instant ramen with Peter Kim. Let's get back to it with him. I grew up eating plenty of instant ramen. And to me, like, you know, you see the packet or you see like the ad or whatever, and it's always got like, it's a bowl full of like all these toppings and like meats and vegetables and this beautiful composition. And like, I just always just ate it straight. Yeah. But you're talking about that. Like, you can add your toppings and add different forms of both flavor, texture, and nutrition, right?
1: Yeah, I mean, when I was growing up and first cooking with instant ramen, the first things you sort of learn to add in are eggs and scallions. And I think that's, at least in a Korean household. And the thing that's great is you can do it in all sorts of ways. You know, you can scramble it in the pot before adding the liquid. You can just drop it in and give it a twirl with your chopsticks or fork. Or you can cook it separately and have like a jammy egg to put on top. But really, the thing is, there's such a wide world of possibilities. I mean, just open up your fridge and take a look, and almost anything there could work. You know, if you have a sauce or a chutney or something that can be drizzled on, Maybe you have dumplings in the freezer. Just drop that in and let it cook with the noodles.
2: Cool.
1: If you have prepared meats like kebabs or even like deli meat, that can be added in at the end, and you can let it warm up a bit if you want.
2: Mm-hmm.
1: Any vegetables, any salads, any stews can be used as a base to add flavor to your instant ramen. And then if you have any leftovers, like, you know, takeout, those can always be added in. And so I find that it's really fun to just actually almost like reach at random at something in your fridge and then just taste what happens.
2: Yeah. And like that all powerful flavor packet will just make it all delicious anyway.
1: That's absolutely right.
2: But you also have like specific recipes and like different ways to actually use the ramen. Tell me about, I love this. And this is probably going to make all Italian listeners of this show never listen to our show again. But you have ramen aglio e olio. So classic like pasta aglio e olio is pasta tossed in this very simple but beautiful sauce of olive oil and garlic and maybe a little pasta water to make it sort of creamy and come together.
1: Yeah.
2: But you make it with instant ramen.
1: Yeah. All right. I have to start with the necessary disclaimer, Francis, that all of the recipes in my book are simplifications of traditional dishes and do not purport to be actual authentic versions of the dish.
2: Look at you trying not to get canceled by Italy.
1: Well, I have enough experience with indignance around people reinventing Italian recipes because obviously God created these recipes. But I do have a lot of respect for Italian traditions. I'm going to say that. But I do have a recipe for an interpretation of aglio e olio using instant ramen that, you know what, it's different, of course, from the traditional version, but it's really delicious in a different way because what happens when you use instant ramen is a few things. First of all, a lot of the preparation is something that an Italian who makes this dish a lot would recognize. You take olive oil, you gently cook the garlic slices in it, maybe a pinch of red pepper flakes. Mm-hmm. And then you add water. And as you would with instant ramen, add some of the seasoning sachet in there. And then you cook the noodles in it. And one thing that's, first of all, interesting there is that instant ramen, unlike Italian pasta, it actually fully cooks inside its sauce or its liquid, you know?
2: Right.
1: And so the flavor of that garlic goes into the water, and then that goes right into the noodles. So you have these very garlic-infused noodles that occur. The other thing that's interesting is you've brought the seasoning sachet in, which brings a real pop of umami into the dish, which you wouldn't normally have in aglio e olio. And so it just becomes a different kind of flavor profile that I find to be absolutely delicious. In my recipe, I finish it off with a flurry of parsley, and then some uncooked olive oil because I think it's nice to have the sort of fresh olive oil element.
2: Mm-hmm.
1: And then if you want, you can add some Parmesan cheese. So, you know, people differ on whether you should put Parmesan on your aglio e olio. But
2: how would God do it?
1: There you go. At the end, you have this dish where it's instant ramen. The noodles don't have the same, like, bite as like say an Italian, you know, spaghetti.
2: Mm-hmm.
1: But it is so good, Francis. And I will tell you that I made this dish for a number of Italian friends of mine in the culinary industry and held my breath, and I was just waiting for the flogging to happen afterward of like, how can you do this to aglio e olio? But actually they were like, you know what? I hate to admit this, but this is really good. And it takes under 10 minutes. You know what I mean?
2: Did they put like a towel over their head while they were like eating it so no one could see? Yeah. Okay. This is actually a really interesting thing too, because what you're saying is, so one thing that does differ with the instant ramen than say pasta noodles or whatever is the fact that when you look at the package instructions for instant ramen, they typically do like give you a measured amount of water to use to cook the noodles.
1: That's right.
2: And the idea is because that's the amount of water that's calibrated for the seasoning. Like the seasoning will season that amount of water.
1: Yeah.
2: But also because the ramen doesn't need a lot of water to cook in. You don't have to like boil in a gallon of water like pasta does famously or whatever, right? So, but you're also doing it a different way where you're not even boiling the pasta in a separate pot of water. Like you can put the noodle cake and then add water to it, almost like a sauce-like consistency rather than a broth, and it'll still cook the same. So following your recipe is one thing, but if you're just like, if for listeners who are like, oh, let me just go experiment with this, you can just like sort of add a quarter cup of water at a time or whatever, and like as it absorbs, just keep adding more water.
1: Yeah, so first of all, the fact that it all can be done in one pot is something I find to be extremely convenient, especially if you're averse to doing a lot of dishes. So all of the recipes in my book don't require the use of anything more than one pot. And I actually get annoyed when I see, on YouTube or something, somebody saying like, here's how to elevate your instant ramen. And then they present this recipe that requires 3 pots, 45 minutes, and all these ingredients. And I'm like, you've totally lost the spirit of instant ramen, which is simplicity and ease. But yeah, so the fact that the noodles cook in the liquid means that you can really adjust the amount of liquid you add to the pot to achieve a different result. So I have a chart in the book that details this, but you know, if you start with the generally recommended amount, which is 2 cups of liquid to cook your noodles, you're going to end up with like a nice bowl of like soup noodles. If you go down to 1/2 cup or 3/4 cup, then that's all actually going to evaporate or be absorbed into the noodles, and then you end up actually with a dry noodle. That's what's good for, say, the aglio e olio recipe. In between, you can end up with something saucy or something that's wet but not soupy. Mm. And then if you want to have something really soupy, you can add more than 2 cups. So there's like a whole range of possibilities,
2: right?
1: Of just like the amount of liquid and the sort of end result.
2: Cool. Let's go to another classic traditional soup that served as inspiration to you. Borscht. You have a borscht instant ramen.
1: Yes, that's right. I think at first glance you think borscht and ramen don't really go together well, but it's actually incredible what happens, because the beets, as they cook and then they're in the liquid, and again the noodles are cooking in the liquid, so you end up with this sort of like iridescent pink noodles, which I find to be quite beautiful actually. And again, the seasoning sachet does so much work for bringing the flavor that it allowed me with this borscht recipe to really trim down the ingredients to just a handful of things. You just need bacon, beets, cabbage, tomato paste, and then a little sour cream to go on top and some dill fronds to garnish. And then you actually end up with this dish that's, it totally evokes borscht. Again, not a traditional borscht, of course, but it totally evokes the flavor of it. It's very delicious. Again, has all the umami from the instant ramen. Plus, you have the noodles in there, so you don't even need to have like a side dish to complement the borscht. I've actually made this for Ukrainian friends of mine. And again, they have begrudgingly admitted that, you know what, this is actually like pretty delicious.
2: I like the subtext of this whole book is like, I tried to offend all my friends and none of them were actually offended.
1: Yeah, no, it's so true.
2: What about your Brazilian friends in the moqueca?
1: Yeah, so actually I did cook that for some Brazilian friends who are very fond of moqueca.
2: Okay, tell us what moqueca is in its original form first.
1: Yeah, so moqueca is a Brazilian seafood stew. It has a sort of pepper base to it, like a bell pepper base, and it's made, the soup is fortified with coconut milk or coconut cream. And then you have different kinds of seafood. It really depends on what variation of moqueca you're having, and then depending also on the variation, you might have this sort of red palm oil or you might have olive oil. It's a really delicious sort of classic dish from a couple different regions in Brazil, and turns out it also turns into a really great dish using instant ramen. No surprise.
2: And your Brazilian friends were okay with this?
1: So Francis, I actually have the tasting notes from when I served this to my friends, and my Brazilian friend wrote, incredible, the coconut, seafood, and cilantro came together, a winner.
2: Goodness, look at that. Well, all right, Peter, this has been a fun journey around the world with you. And I need to tell you about the instant ramen subscription service I have. We'll talk about that after.
1: Yes, I'll be happy to hear about it. Thank you, Francis.
2: Peter Kim is the founder of Infinite Table, and his book is The Instant Ramen Kitchen. He left us with his controversial recipe for Alio e Olio instant ramen. You can find it at splendidtable.org. So when I first met David Nayfeld, he was a line cook at a restaurant, 11 Madison Park, that was well on its way to being crowned literally the best restaurant in the world. We hit it off and we'd hang out at exactly the kind of restaurants that line cooks like to go to, late night yakitori bars and noodle shops. At work though, he was a machine. Chef's whites, precise movements, tweezers. You know, I figured he, like everyone else in that kitchen, was aiming to have his own Michelin-starred temple one day. And so I was honestly kind of surprised when he did open his own place, Que Fico in San Francisco. It is a rollicking pasta and pizza joint. The food is incredibly well made, but it's the kind of place where you're never made to feel like, you know, you're supposed to be bowing at the chef's altar. And then we were talking about, I guess what you'd call his next cooking project. And I realized that he'd arrived at the most important kitchen in his career, his home kitchen, where he feeds his daughter as a single dad every time he gets to see her. And it has been such a human experience to witness this super talented chef really truly committing himself to the simple act of developing a relationship with his kid in the kitchen that they share. His new book, Dad, What's for Dinner, is all about that. How to cook for and with the kids in your life. So, hey, chef, how are you?
8: Doing well. Thank you very much for having me.
2: So obviously you and I know this, but people might not at home, but you and I met once. Actually, the first time we met was in the middle of dinner service while you were cooking on a line at truly one of the best restaurants in the world. I was standing next to your station all night long. And I just remember thinking, this dude can move. Like just your motions, your movements. It was so clear that you were so super skilled. You have these incredible cooking chops. And now you have, you know, award-winning restaurants later. But cooking for your kids is an entirely different universe. So what was the hardest part for you about learning how to be a home cook for family?
8: Just different moves, bro. Yeah. No, I appreciate that. I remember that night actually clearly. You know, the thing is, and this is a large part as to why I wrote this book, is I think that it's so astute of you to point out the moves, right? And I think the moves is what makes great cooks great cooks. And it's the thing that you need to learn. It's the muscle memory. It's the efficiency. It's the how you have to move less to achieve more. And the same thing can be ascribed to, you know, being a homemaker, right? And it's not even about being a parent. It's about how do you, you know, cook food for people who, you know, need to make it to bedtime, need to make it to bath time, need to make it to soccer, need to make it to school, while also getting yourself taken care of, while also keeping the kitchen relatively clean and not creating a disaster, right? And so at some point I became the, you know, primary caregiver of my daughter. And, you know, I started to have these, you know, thoughts like, man, what I do for a living, what I've always done for a living really actually lends itself really well to being a homemaker, right? Like for obvious reasons, right? And so what I wanted to convey in the book is that there are ways that you can make your life easier. There are ways that you can create efficiencies and declutter. There's a way that you can cook in a way that you can use less things to cook with. And yes, there is the grand way of cooking in three Michelin star restaurants where you use one pan for one item and each dish has eight pans that bring together the most perfect dish. But that's not what we're doing here, right? What we're doing is more akin to what I call in restaurants, or what the majority of people in our industry call, family meal, right? Sure. And what you're trying to do there is, hey, I already have a job to do. And while I have a job to do, I need to cook for up to 100 people and make sure, A, that it's delicious.
2: Like as like a, Yeah, something on the side.
8: Yeah, and that's my side gig right now that I got to do while I'm setting up my job. And that's much more like cooking for your family.
2: Mm. So, you know, and obviously you map that onto the home, right? You have these skills you've developed professionally, but like make you a great homemaker, which is sort of funny, I think, for like folks who like have read or seen about the crazy restaurant lifestyle, like watch Carmi and the Bear, you know, he's got shoes in his oven at home or whatever. But that's one version of that life. And the another version of life is the one you're talking about, which is, oh, how do I actually get myself organized and efficient so mealtime isn't hard? So you can do these things that you call meltdown meals in your book, which is brilliant. It's like, oh, you can get this thing done before your kid fully implodes from hunger.
8: Yeah.
2: You can actually make pancakes, special pancakes, in like 8 minutes.
8: Probably less.
2: Tell us about them.
8: Well, I have to give a lot of that credit to my fiance, Vanessa. Mm.

0: Brilliant. And I remember tasting them one time and saying, like, this is really good. Except for she did not have the understanding of how to cook a pancake correctly. Right. And so she would mix this great mix. And then she would do this thing where she would kind of like cook it like on low heat and not really understand the way, exact way that the butter should be foaming, the exact heat of the pan, and so on and so forth, which a lot of people are normally afraid of, right? That's a very, very common thing for people who don't cook for a living. And so I started, when I started to take over the duty, she would be like, no, do the pancake mix. That's like what my kid wants. And I'm like, okay, great, I'll do that. And the pancakes were coming out really, really well. And I tasted them, and I'm like, this is actually a really excellent pancake. And so I was like, there's something here. I feel like people should know how easy this is. I can get that pancake on the table in like 5 minutes flat. And I think that that was like definitely something that opened my mind to the idea of, not everything needs to be the most perfect version, right? You can't let perfect be the enemy of good, right? Like sometimes, kids need to get out the door. And sometimes, right, like getting them fed something super delicious with a premix of something you believe in, that's good enough and that's gonna work.
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1: I'm Francis Lamb, and you're listening to The Splendid Table. We're talking about cooking for and with kids with David Neufeld, a chef whose most important title is dad. Let's get back to it with him. Well, let me ask you this thing. Another thing that, parents often stress, or caregivers often stress about when feeding their kids is like, oh, getting their kids to eat vegetables, right? What do you think the whole sneak in the vegetables thing?
0: Yeah, like, I love it. Like, I'm not a new wave parent by any stretch of the imagination. Like, I will completely, bamboozle my kids if that means, like, it's in their best interest, right? Like, I'm not like, oh, my God, you can't tell them.
5: We can be radically transparent with our children.
0: Yeah, no, you don't. Like, my kid can't spell yet, right? Like, there is no radical transparency here, right? Like, when you start paying the bills, we'll talk about transparency. No, look, I love the idea because, what's your job in life? Your job is to take care of this little human and make sure that they are, the best taken care of that you can achieve, right? And so with vegetables, like, my daughter will go through phases. For example, last year, I thought, I could not feed her enough asparagus. She loved it. The key to the asparagus was make sure it was still crunchy and make sure there was tons of lemon on it. And she would just absolutely annihilate it almost before I could get it to the table. Recently, in the past like couple months, it was, I don't really like asparagus. I think the best ways to get vegetables into kids' diet are through the vehicles of soup or pasta. for a number of reasons. And look, not all kids love soup, or not all kids will eat everything that's in pasta. And I have ways around that as well.

0: Now, but I'm just really fortunate that my daughter will really house massive bowls of soup with like really kind of no problem whatsoever. One of the key things that I suggest is cutting the vegetables smaller when you're doing them in soup and pasta. So that way they don't really have a choice, right? It all fits on a spoon. It's not flopping off. It's not like ginormous pieces of kale that they can kind of like pick out. You just kind of make it that they don't have a choice. You chop it all up. And the key to getting your kids to love soup is like, A, all kids like brothy soup, right? And so making sure it's a little bit more brothy, making sure that the vegetables are cooked well enough to where they're not chewing on them for too long, especially in the soup, and making sure that the soup has flavor profiles that appeal to kids. Like to me, I have not met a kid that doesn't like something that has a little, like lemon in it, right? Like the lemon goes a long way. Now, if you've got a completely picky eater who's like, I'm not going to pick it, then that's what the blender is for, right? Like pureeing some of those veg and pouring it back into the soup. Some of the fiber is broken down, but like, look, like I said, you're not trying to make let you know perfect be the enemy of good here. With pasta, I find it to be much of the same, right? Like if you're making a ragu, like a meat ragu with like pork and beef and tomato or whatever, then like there's nothing wrong. This isn't I'm not trying to be the most authentic bolognese on the planet, right? Like if you've got some extra kale, chop that up, really finely and put it in there. All of those things are a go. Spinach, everything like that. My fiance, every time we make a smoothie in the house, she takes, four, five, six leaves of spinach and she'll put it into the smoothie. The kids are none the wiser, right? It's a dog eat dog game out there. You gotta get them where you can. And with parenting, I mean, everybody understands, right? And sometimes you get lucky. My big thing with getting your kids to eat vegetables like as a standalone dish, right, is like textures. Kids, just like larger kids, meaning adults, are big on textures, right? Like it takes a while for people to get into something that's like gummy and gelatinous, right? That takes time, and that's also cultural, right? But like I think a lot of kids, when they have a veg, they like there to be an element of texture and crunch to it, right? So if you're going to give them something that's super overcooked, right, don't be surprised when they're like, I don't like this. This is like mushy and gross. So cooking things quickly on high heat, adding lemon, adding, those flavor components that are like nice and poppy. And, for me, like I like introducing spice to kids early. And, just a little bit at a time gets them liking the foods that you like, right? So you're like manipulating their palate over time to eat like a normal human and not like a, person you're embarrassed
1: Yeah, like a
0: of.
1: stereotypical kid. Yeah.
0: Yeah.
1: That's a little tough. That's a
0: Yeah,
1: little
0: look,
1: tough,
0: it's a tough world out there, bro.
1: Jeff. Or, I mean, the other thing you do, just to stick on vegetables for one more moment, is you could serve them vegetables that you know they love. Everyone loves corn, and you have this great recipe for creamy corn and green beans. It's a little bit also to this idea of hiding. Like, actually, my kid happens to love green beans, but it's not always everyone's favorite, but everyone does love corn. So you chop up the green beans corn size and you cook them together. Tell us about that recipe and just walk us through it real quick.
0: Yeah, and so like you hit the nail on the head, right? Like, many kids like corn for the sweetness. It's definitely not the most nutritionally dense, food out there. But it's certainly not bad for them. And in the right, season, it's great. And so I want to add other elements to it. So, you add some green beans, which frankly taste like whatever you mix them with. And now they taste like corn. And now they taste like creamy corn. But here's another thing, right? And I know that there's parents right now listening who are undoubtedly going to say, well, if my kid sees something green in there, they're not going to eat it, right? And this is my message to everyone. And I know what I'm saying here. I know it's a challenge, but like we as a society need to stop letting our kids get away with that nonsense. Like, we just need to, seriously, we just need to be like, cool, then you're not hungry. You're just not hungry. And I don't mean that in like an extreme fashion, right? Like, my daughter doesn't like shrimp. It makes her truly, the texture of shrimp makes my daughter vomit. I'm not gonna force her to eat shrimp, right? Because that's just cruel and unusual punishment, right? But In terms of something green, like it's just a thing you've made up in your mind. And to me, in my house, the way I look at it is like, okay, so you're not hungry enough. Come back to the table when you are hungry. I have to put my foot down sometimes when it comes to things that I know are just like, they're just in your mind and you've just decided that, right? And it's not something where you genuinely, truly don't like it. You just decided you don't want something green. And so, that is kind of where this dish comes into play, which is like, look, the majority of kids like corn. There's no chance you're going to be able to discern a green bean from this dish, right? But what you are going to get is you're going to get a little bit more nutrition in your diet. You're going to get a little bit more diversity, and you're going to eat corn. They just happen to have green beans in them too. And so, like, and the creaminess really makes it like super velvety and delicious, and it's tangy, and there's lemon, like always, right? Which kind of cuts through the fat, and it's really, really delightful to eat. And I think it's a great starter way of getting, kids into eating things that maybe otherwise they might not. Like if your kid told me they don't like corn, then I'd be like, okay, maybe this dish is not for you. But like, because you don't like green things, I'm sorry, kid. Like that, the
1: You're
0: world
1: gonna
0: we
1: love
0: live in
1: it.
0: has green
1: It's
0: things in it.
1: you saute corn and green beans together. You put some cream in there. You put a squeeze of lemon. It's gonna be delicious.
0: Yeah.
1: Enough salt, and you're gonna be good to go. I want to talk to you about another thing, a technique thing. And this is a little bit like sort of chefy, but I think actually is a really good technique to have in the home because, I remember reading a lot when our kid was really small of the importance of feeding children. Fish, and in particular, fatty fish, like fish oils. It's so great for brain development. It's just so good for you, period. And a lot of people like don't really love fish and don't love cooking fish at home. But getting back to your thing about texture, a crispy skin fish, a crispy skin salmon, which is, obviously a very, oil-rich fish, is incredible. And everyone loves it. You go at great lengths to describe how you get crispy skin on a fillet of salmon. So walk us through that technique.
0: Yeah, so you're absolutely right. This is a tough one, right? Like people sometimes either are scared of cooking fish at home, they don't have a good source to get fish. They're afraid their kids aren't going to eat it. They don't like the way their house smells, right? And so in one sense, if you are a family that lives in a very small apartment that doesn't have a hood over your stove and you don't like when things smell after you cook them, which is what my situation was when I started writing this book. That's when I created the one dish halibut with the vegetables, which everything goes into that dish and then gets baked, right? And the halibut is a white fish. It's very easy on the palate. Like kids really are not going to discern that they're like, is this fish? Like there's not those,
1: Yeah, it's very
0: like,
1: neutral,
0: it's
1: yeah.
0: very neutral in flavor, right? But like if you do have a hood and you're willing to cook fish on a stove, this to me is one of the best ways to introduce fish to your kids besides maybe like fish sticks or like fried fish, right? Which by the way, like if you were to take our chicken nugget recipe and just substitute fish, you could get the same outcome and just give your kids fried fish. So that's just a kind of aside. Now, when it comes to the salmon, the thing that really you're looking for here is like the science behind it is if there any wetness, any moisture that is on the skin of the salmon is an impediment to you getting crispy skin. Now, it is not impossible that you put a wet piece of salmon in a pan and eventually you get a crispy skin. It is just a barrier to entry. Now, the more barriers to entry you remove before that skin ever touches the pan, the closer you are to success before you've even started. Now, the best ways to do that are A, taking a knife and scraping it against the skin, so the opposite direction of where the scales are. And if you're not aware of that, you just look at the patterns of what the scales are and you rub the knife in the opposite direction. And that does what I affectionately call deschmutzing it. And you, once you scrape it, you'll see on the knife there's like a little bit of schmegma, right? Like a little bit of schmutz. And you just need to kind of like wipe that off the knife and wipe it off, the skin, and make sure that it's like bone dry. Then is the second element, and this is like a great science discussion for the kids at home that I love, where you talk about osmosis. And so you take salt and you sprinkle it over the skin of the salmon and over the entire salmon, and you let it sit for about 5 to 10 minutes. And you tell your kids, "Hey, look, in 5 to 10 minutes, I'm going to create water on this salmon." And in 5 to 10 minutes, they come over and they're like, "Oh my God, it was dry. Now it's wet again because the salt has pulled out the moisture of the salmon." Through this like incredible scientific process. And so I think that's a really cool, fun thing to show your kids. Then you pat it dry again. Now what you're working with is something that not only has been dried on the exterior, but now you've dried it on one level lower in the interior, right? Then the other thing is, I know that we're in a world in which nonstick pans have like a whole, variance of grievances, and I agree with some of them, and some of them are fine. But I will say that if you really are afraid of using a stainless steel pan here, like use your nonstick pan. Nobody is going to call the police on you. It's fine. Like you are going to be okay. Sometimes I use a nonstick pan at my house to do this just because I don't want to futz around. So like a nonstick pan is fine here. But if you have a stainless steel pan, it is 100% achievable to get the skin in the pan and not sticking. The key to it is proper heat. You have to heat the pan to a high point of heat before you ever put any oil in. A lot of people also make the mistake of putting oil in the pan and start heating it from cold. That is not the way you do it. The reason being is because then you start to heat the oil at the same temperature and the same progression as the metal in the pan is heating. The problem with that is oil has a natural smoke point, which is much lower than the heat that the pan can get to without starting to like burn or smoke, right?
1: So you actually want the pan hotter, hotter than what the oil can take.
0: Exactly. To start, right? So then what happens is everything's nice and ready. You got your salmon, you've stripped it of any schmutz. You've salted it, had it dry. You're ready to rock. You've got your high heat oil. Look, I still cook with extra virgin olive oil just because I feel comfortable doing that. Like I don't smoke it out completely. But avocado oil is great too. A lot of people, they cook with vegetable oil or grapeseed oil, whatever you want, whatever you use in your house is fine. You heat the stainless steel pan till it's hot, right? On high heat. And then you add the fat, the oil that you're using, right? What's going to happen is it's going to start to lightly smoke almost immediately. You don't want it to be so hot that it like catches fire, right? Like you want to, it's managing the heat appropriately though. But if you put your oil in and you sense the oil is not hot whatsoever, you're not heating your pan enough. And then putting enough fat at the bottom of the pan to where you put the skin down and it's completely like in full contact with fat, right?
1: Yeah, it's like level, yeah.
0: Yeah, it's level, right? And then you just let it be. You take a spatula, you push it down in the center, because what's going to happen is the salmon's going to bow slightly and the center is going to have where the steam pocket is. You're going to take a spatula, you're going to push it down so that steam escapes, and then just let it hang out, let it party in the pan for, 1 to 2 minutes without you trying to mess with it, without you trying to jiggle it, whatever. Just let it be. And I promise you that if you heat the pan up hot enough and you dried the skin well enough, that skin is not going to be sticking to the pan. Nice hot pan, nice dry salmon, a good amount of oil. You put it in, press it down, let it go for 2 minutes. It's not going to stick. And then you just let it stay. Let it keep cooking. Stop. Don't flip it around. Don't do it. You're going to cook the salmon about 80 to 85% of the way on the skin side and get it nice and crispy. And you're only going to flip it over for the last like 20 to 30 seconds, and then you're done.
1: Yeah. And then you have this beautiful, crackly skin. Every kid's going to love it. Every adult's going to want to eat it. And you're going to feel great knowing your kid is getting all this brain development. Thank you so much, David. It's great to talk with you.
0: Yeah, I really appreciate you having me.
2: 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And his awesome San Francisco Bay Area restaurants are called Cafico. 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And that is our show for the week. 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
7: I'm Christopher Kimball, and this is Milk Street Radio. Justin Davies has walked past thousands of trees in the mountains of Utah, but he never thought about eating one until he stopped in front of a spruce with bright green tips.
8: And I pluck one off and pop it in my mouth, and I'm really blown away by the flavor of it. I didn't expect a spruce tree to have a bright, lemony, sour flavor. That was not what I would have expected to come out of that.
7: Now, you can pickle spruce tips, you can make infusions, but Justin also started to wonder what it might be like to just eat wood.
8: I'm cutting into this piece of wood. It smells really interesting. I wonder what this might taste like as ice cream.
7: Today, Justin reveals the trees that make the best desserts and the worst.
8: They have a very unmistakable odor. A boy's dorm room, I guess you could say.
7: How to eat a tree. That's coming up on Milk Street Radio from PRX after the news.
9: Live from NPR News in Washington, I'm Amy Held. Canadians appear to overwhelmingly support their Prime Minister Mark Carney's response to the trade war with the U.S. Dan Karpinchuk reports from Toronto.
10: Provincial premiers from across the country say Trump has gone too far, and all, with the exception of Alberta, say it's time to fight back. They agree it will be tough on Canadians. Jobs will be lost and businesses closed because of President Trump's 50% tariffs. Many business leaders, such as the Canadian Steel Producers Association, agree that no deal is better than a bad deal. Fans at Major League Soccer matches in Montreal and Vancouver booed the U.S. national anthem Saturday. Many people promised to shun American alcohol. Ottawa's retaliation begins on September the 8th, targeting U.S. sectors including steel, dairy, appliances, agricultural equipment, pulp and paper, and electronics. For NPR News, I'm Dan Karpinchuk in Toronto.
9: Economists say Trump's tariffs on Canada will mean higher prices for U.S. consumers. At the same time, polls show more voters say cost of living is a top issue, and just a third approve of Trump's handling of the economy. NPR's Mara Liasson reports Trump is ramping up his efforts to support Republican candidates running in the midterm elections.
11: Trump is concerned that Republican voters will not turn out in November if he's not on the ballot. Here he is at a rally for Republican Senator Darlene Graham in South Carolina.
12: What I really want you to do is pretend, please, that I'm on the ballot. Just come and vote. It's so important.
11: That argument may encourage Trump supporters to turn out even if he's not on the ballot. But if Republicans do poorly in November, it will also allow him to argue that it wasn't a repudiation of him since he wasn't on the ballot. Mara Liasson, NPR News.
9: Another big storm means more flooding and winds for Hawaii as the state still recovers from Hurricane Lala. NPR's Shondalise Duster reports.
13: Tropical storm Mokay is bringing heavy rains and gusty winds to the Big Island of Hawaii and other islands through Monday. The National Weather Service says the tropical storm is not expected to make landfall, but could drop more than a foot of rain across the Big Island. Rainfall from Mokay could produce life-threatening flooding and mudslides, especially in areas affected by Hurricane Lala, which hammered the Big Island a week ago. Heavy rainfall from Lala triggered floods and mudslides that destroyed roads, homes, and bridges. More than 8,000 people were still without power as of Saturday morning ahead of Mokay's arrival. Chandelise Duster, NPR News.
9: In a first and last, according to organizers, the streets of downtown D.C. have become a racetrack for the Freedom 250 Grand Prix. President Trump waved the green flag for dozens of race cars approaching speeds of 200 miles per hour for 147 laps around the National Mall. It's one of several events Trump has spearheaded this summer in celebration of the nation's 250th, some by executive order, bypassing Congress. This is NPR News. At least 22 people were killed early today in Guinea after a mountainous heap of garbage collapsed in the largest landfill in the capital, Conakry. That's according to the West African nation's Civil Protection Service. Heavy rains washed over the refuse, triggering the landslide that buried nearby shacks. For decades, the U.S. has served adults with disabilities in their communities rather than in institutions. NPR's Janaki Mehta reports the Trump administration is trying to reverse that.
14: Siblings Kaylee and Cody Brendel grew up near the Jersey Shore. Both of them are blind, and Cody, who's 27, also has autism. And after high school, for years, he was in a kind of limbo. Until now, his family has found a community-based program funded by Medicaid where he learns life skills like job training at Jersey Mike's, where he loves bopping lettuce.
15: You have to bang it down a couple of times to loosen the cord.
14: But now, the Justice Department has said it will no longer enforce a legal protection that says states must provide services for adults with disabilities in their community. Here's Cody's sister, Kaylee.
16: That affects everything. Integrated setting affects school, where you can work. It affects the community-based programs like what my brother uses.
14: The law hasn't changed, but the administration may no longer enforce it. Janaki Mehta, NPR News.
9: A heads up. Literally, this week features a near-total lunar eclipse. Thursday into Friday, Earth's shadow will cover around 96% of the moon. If skies stay clear, it will be visible to billions across North and South America, Europe, Africa, and the Middle East. 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
7: This is Mill Street Radio from PRX, and I'm your host, Christopher Kimball. Today, we're wandering into the woods in search of dessert. Justin Davies has made a name for himself as a forager who can turn cedar into ice cream and oak into cookies. Plus, later in the show, Lydia Bastianich makes her return to the phone lines. She's ready to answer all of your Italian cooking questions. She'll even share her philosophical take on pesto.
18: You know, use your senses. Use your olfactory. When you're buying basil, put it to your nose. You know, you have a great machine there that will tell you.
7: But first, we're getting a taste of Vietnam. Chef Anais Kayao Van Manen joins me now. For her upcoming cookbook, she traveled across the country to experience the full range of Vietnamese cooking. Anais, welcome to Mill Street.
19: Thank you for having me.
7: I've been to Vietnam briefly years ago, fell in love with everything about it, especially the food.
19: Mm-hmm.
7: The difference is you talk a lot about the North versus the South. So let's start with the North.
19: Yeah.
7: What's distinctive about the cooking of the North?
19: Well, I think, you know, it starts with the climate. The North has clearly four seasons. So obviously your ingredients will be different. And it's also, the way I see it, it's the cradle of Vietnamese culture. While the South has gone through a lot more transformation and it only has two seasons. Monsoon are really hot and dry. So I think a lot of food starts with the ingredients and the weather, where they come from.
7: So let's talk about some of the recipes. Like, I love recipes where the techniques are different because you know, we're all bound by the rigid techniques we learned growing up, and mine were probably mostly French. There was one, you cook a chicken leg, and you start by taking a knife and cutting slits in the skin, and then you let it sit in hot boiling water for 5 minutes, right? Mm-hmm. So you want to just take us through that recipe a little bit?
19: So I think you're talking about garrotti. So garrotti is actually a play on roasted chicken in French. Rôti means roasted. But, you know, for a very long time, still now, Vietnamese people, we don't really have ovens in our kitchen. We don't use ovens. We use live fire and gas. You know, now air fryer is the newest equipment. People would rather have an air fryer than oven. So This is their way of roasting a chicken. In Vietnam, we always blanch the meat first because that will remove the impurities by either poaching quickly in hot water or pouring boiling water on top of the chicken. You remove the scum. So then whenever you're cooking it, you will have less scum. So you'll make, for example, a clearer stock. And then when you slit the chicken, is so that it could absorb more the marinade. And then you want to have the shallot and the garlic to flavor your oil while you fry the chicken. But then you want to remove them because you don't want them to burn.
7: Right.
19: And then for me, one of my favorite ingredients in Vietnamese cuisine is coconut water. We have so much coconut water here. And so we use it in everything. So yeah, so then you use that sweetness, the natural sugar from your coconut and your soy to reduce and glaze your chicken so that by the time your chicken is done, it melts in your mouth and it has that sweet and salty texture, gooey caramelization on top of it. It's really good with rice, plain rice.
7: It really caught my attention. The other one I really loved, the sticky rice with fresh corn and coconut milk.
19: Ooh, simple, but so good, right?
7: Rice paper salad. I've never heard of this. So you want to explain this to me?
19: So one of the ingredients I think that makes really Vietnamese food Vietnamese is bánh chiang, rice paper. We use it to wrap. We grill it so it becomes crispy and then we use it to dip. And so for this particular dish, I think you're talking about bánh chiang chôn. So this is like a classic snack. It's very simple. So rice paper, dry, it's pretty dry, right? But then if you mix it with a nice sauce, which is in the book, and a bunch of different things like mango for acidity, hot mint, rau răm, or Vietnamese coriander for like that punch of freshness, peanuts, and all this thing, the rice paper absorbs the sauce and suddenly it becomes a little bit more chewy. And then you go into this texture play in your mouth and you have dried beef to go with it, spicy dry beef, bok kho, like beef jerky, Vietnamese beef jerky. And if you go to in front of a school at 4 p.m., you'll see loads of ladies selling those. And the fun part of it is that you can actually ask them to put whatever you want inside it. And you put it in a plastic bag and you just shake it. Mm. And then you eat it. And it's super easy to share with people or to eat it on the street, you know?
7: So you've lived in lots of places, Paris, London, Bogota, Brussels, etc. So what did you learn about cooking outside of Vietnam you think was actually pretty valuable even when cooking back in Vietnam?
19: I think the best part of food is that it's always evolving, right? When I came back here, I brought what I learned from French cooking, but then I apply it to Vietnamese flavor. For example, I would do like a bœuf bourguignon, but then I would infuse it with flavors that remind me of Vietnamese bok kho. And then I would serve, instead of serving this bœuf bourguignon on its own like this, I would then serve it with a really fresh herb salad on top of it. And with rice that's been flavored with like basil butter and not just plain butter. So I think as we travel more and as we learn more about different culture, we realize that, yes, there are boundaries, but the fun part of food is to be able to combine things and to be playful, but as well as respectful of other people's culture.
7: So you visited the north of Vietnam and, among other things, tasted some fried tree worms, which you actually liked. Could you just describe that?
19: Yeah. So while I was in the north, I learned from the villagers that back in the days, you know, if you're raising pig or a buffalo, you want to keep it for special occasion because you didn't really have a place to store it. So the main protein were smaller animals like chicken, or during autumn, it would be bamboo tree worms. So you would knock onto the bamboo tree to figure out if it would be hollow, and then cut down the tree, take those worm out, and then just fry it in oil and lime leaves.
7: You knock on it.
19: Yeah.
7: To see if it's hollow.
19: Yeah.
7: Cut the stalk down, and then it has worms in it.
19: It has to be hollow. That's the thing.
7: Right.
19: Because if it's hollow, that means that the worm went inside
7: and ate it.
19: And you know, you make a sound. It's like, you know, if you have like a wall with nothing behind, it makes a different sound.
7: Right.
19: And actually, it's really delicious because it's crispy and it's a really good protein replacement, you know?
7: Well, you know, my experience is you can fry anything.
19: Yeah, I agree.
7: It tastes good.
19: If you don't know what to do with it, just fry it.
7: There's a folk song which I'd like you to translate for me. I mean, not, it's in English, but the chicken squawks in the lemon leaves, the pig grunts, buy me some green onions, the dog cries sitting and standing, grandma, go to the market and buy me some galangal. What is that folk song?
19: So my middle name is Kayao, and Kayao in Vietnamese means folk song. And these folk songs were passed on from my great-grandmother to my mom to teach her the way to cook and as well for the way you pair food. So in this proverb, the chicken goes with lime leaves. We always pair chicken with lime leaves. And you have kaya for everything, for the way you behave and as well for the way to live life.
7: Anais, thank you. It's been a real pleasure. Love the book, and I can't wait to get cooking. Thank you.
19: Thank you for having me, and I hope we get to meet and cook together one day.
7: Hopefully. Thank you so much.
19: It's been great.
7: That was Anais Kayao Van Manen. Her upcoming book is Vietnam, the Cookbook. This is Most Street Radio. I'm your host, Christopher Kimball. Right now, Lydia Bastianich is back. She's returned as our guest co-host to take more of your Italian cooking calls. Lydia, by the way, is a restaurateur, cookbook author, also host of Lydia's Kitchen on public television. Hello, Lydia. Thanks so much for being with us again here on Milk Street.
20: Oh, my pleasure being here.
7: Before we get to the calls, I do have a question. Now, I was in Rome a while back, and I was in a restaurant, and we made rabbit cacciatore. Now, white wine, lots of vinegar, I mean, a whole bunch of it, rosemary, garlic, it was great. Now, a lot of cookbooks, when you look up chicken cacciatore, it's, you know, hunter's chicken with tomato, et cetera. But I don't think it was originally tomato-based, right?
20: I love rabbits, so I'm glad you're asking me this. No, it doesn't have to be tomatoes. You know, tomatoes only came to Italy after the discovery of America. So what did those Romans eat? What did, you know, they ate coniglio in bianco, in white. Vinegar they use, wine they use, absolutely. But rabbit, my grandmother, when I was a young child, you know, after World War II, she had all the foods around the courtyard. We had chickens, we had ducks, we had two pigs, and we had rabbits. And I would go out and forage for clover for the rabbits because they love clover. Then Sunday came and one would end up in the pot. And it was usually lots of rosemary, garlic, onions too, and vinegar. Absolutely. It was in a kind of white sauce that turned out a little bit brownish. Although now the addition of tomato paste is common in my area, in the north area. Not so much a lot of tomato. But you know, cacciatore. Cacciatore means a hunter. So it just means any animal that the hunter caught, made in his style, whatever they had around the house, whatever herbs they have, rosemary, bay leaves or whatever, I think that that's what really cacciatore means.
7: Yeah, I just thought the vinegar, rosemary, garlic, white wine version was so much better and goes really well with game, right? Because you want something that's, you know, a little acidic to go with a darker meat.
1: And much better than like a restaurant sometimes. Yeah. It's kind of almost a sweet sauce with sweet peppers and tomatoes. And I just don't think it's as good. But anyway, that was just my opinion.
20: Right, right. I like it in its natural sauces with vinegar. You know, now rabbit meat is lean meat. And it's,
1: yes, it is.
20: Yeah, yeah, it's lean meat and it absorbs in the acidity of the vinegar and whatever. So it gives it a lot of flavor. So we have to get rabbit on the menu more.
1: Yeah, I rabbit hunt every winter and we have a big game dinner. And I absolutely agree. So let's take a few calls.
20: Welcome to Milk Street. Who's calling?
21: Hi, my name's Sam.
20: Hi, Sam. Where are you, Sam?
21: I'm calling from Spain, although I am a British, Australian, American mongrel.
20: I hear a little accent there. I was wondering. Well, welcome, welcome. What is your question?
21: I've been making a lot of fresh pasta recently, and anytime you make fresh pasta, you end up using a lot of extra egg yolk. So I have all of this extra egg white left over because I'm using the egg yolk. I've tried a few dessert recipes and things here and there, and I'd love to know a few more recipes and good uses for this egg white. I know I can freeze it, but I guess I'm wondering if there's anything that maybe I haven't thought of outside the typical kind of meringue and, you know, almond Italian desserts I can't remember the name of.
20: Oh, Sam, absolutely. There's so many things you can do with egg whites. You know, if we go to Italians, you know, we make torrone, we make brutti ma buoni cookies, those wonderful cookies that are very crunchy with whole hazelnuts in there. And they're so simple, just egg whites whipped, a little bit of sugar, and you fold in the toasted hazelnuts, and it's delicious. Meringue cookies, pies, an almond pie down in Puglia, you know, you make like a regular crust and then you make a meringue and you put toasted almonds in there, just a little bit of flour to give it some body, and you have this meringue pie, which is delicious. So meringue frittata, you know, all egg white frittata by all means with all the vegetables. You can also whip the egg whites and toss them in a stock, you know, like stracciatella. Stracciatella uses the whole egg. But, you know, some people are conscious about it and they like the egg whites. Whipping the egg whites with some spinach, some cheese, grated cheese in a good stock, and you have yourself an egg white stracciatella. But, you know, in making dough, the region of Italy that is really the epicenter of dough is Bologna, the city. So Emilia Romagna. And they make a dough, which is the supposedly supreme of pasta dough, is egg yolks and flour. As much as flour that the egg yolks will take. And that's the whole answer. You don't need anything else in there. And it's very rich. But I like whole eggs. The egg yolks dough, it breaks. You know, you can't very well make a lot of stuffed ravioli, or you cannot roll it out as easy as you can. So using the whole eggs in making pasta is what I would recommend. So you don't have that much of egg whites left. Chris, do you have any addition to that?
1: I do. It's really obvious, which is angel food cake, but with a twist. I think it was Nancy Silverton who told me this, but she said when she makes angel food cake, she doesn't use an ungreased tube pan. She greases it. And obviously when it bakes, it doesn't climb all the way to the top and holds. It collapses on itself. So you get an angel food cake that's squatter, but has much more interesting texture.
21: Wow.
1: So that's something, if you have extra egg whites, you ought to give it a shot.
20: Sam, I have another idea for egg whites and dessert. You make piles of meringue, like little rounds of meringue on parchment paper, and you bake it just nice and crisp. And then, especially when the fruit is in season, I had it with apricots. So poached apricots and plain whipped cream, and you layer it. You layer the meringue, nice, some whipped cream, some poached apricots, some meringue on top, and the meringue acts like the layer cake in between, and it is delicious.
1: And marshmallows, I just thought to mention. I've got a couple young kids running around, and that would be probably my highest use for egg whites.
21: That's fantastic. Thank you so much for so many ideas. I absolutely love the podcast, and I really appreciate everything, and very excited to try things out and let you guys know how it goes.
1: Pleasure.
20: Bye,
1: Thanks
20: Sam.
1: For calling.
21: Thanks. Bye.
1: Lydia, I have this thing about egg whites, which is, unless it's savory, I always add some sugar to them. because you get a much creamier, more stable foam. Do you always do that?
20: No, you know, no? Cream of tartar, it's what I usually use if I'm going to make a dessert or something, of course, sugar. But otherwise, I put a little tartar.
1: I find if you beat egg whites without either lemon juice, cream of tartar, or sugar, they're thin and foamy and they easily fall apart on you, right?
20: So again, you know, those cell, the incorporate the air in it, and they, under heat, they sort of pop open and it falls down. That's what happens to a cake that falls down. So if you add either the sugar or the little bit of lemon or the cream of tartar, keeps that kind of bubble of air stronger. You know, sometimes, and you know that, Chris, when you do things, cooking is a lot about common sense and the feel at the moment. So, you know, you feel, okay, the egg whites are at the right moment. I like them like this. I'm going to add them. And you just do it. So, yeah, that works.
1: Just do it. There you go. I totally agree. You're listening to Milk Street Radio. Special thanks to Lydia for joining me on the phone lines. She'll be back later in the show. Coming up next, how to eat a forest. Hey, Milk Street Radio listeners, we want to hear about your most epic culinary disasters. That's right, I said disasters, because we want to help. Maybe you had an exploding roast or an overflowing cake, a soup that just tasted a bit off. Or maybe you have no idea what you could have possibly done to make a recipe go so wrong. So if you'd like us to answer your question on the show, please email us at questions@milkstreetradio.com or maybe give us a call at 855-426-9843. That's 855-426-9843. And thanks.
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1: This is Milk Street Radio. I'm your host, Christopher Kimball. Right now, it's my conversation with Justin Davies. Justin is a woodworker and a forager who has grown quite a following for turning trees into dessert.
23: Today, I'm tossing some chunks of ponderosa pine bark into a pot with some cream because these trees famously smell a lot like butterscotch, vanilla, or baked goods. And of course, I had to find out, does it taste as good as it smells? No.
1: On social media, you'll find Justin showing off recipes he makes with trees, as well as the bowls and spoons he carves out of the wood.
24: This is a pretty piece of ponderosa pine. We got all this nice gray spalting in here.
1: Justin, welcome to Milk Street.
23: Hey, Chris. Thanks so much for having me.
1: Here's a little quote from you. Not knowing the names of these plants that are native to our own backyard causes this deep sense of loneliness and sadness. I was really struck by that. I spent a lot of time in the woods and have had a sugaring operation for years. And I always walk through the woods going like, you know, I don't really know these trees too well. But why loneliness and sadness?
23: You know, it's interesting. This is a term that I borrowed from the great Robin Wall Kimmerer. You know, she writes about this at length in her book, Braiding Sweetgrass, and in some of her other works. It was one of those mind-blowing experiences for me where I was like, oh, yes, that is exactly what I was feeling. I was feeling a deep sense of loneliness. For me, it kind of stemmed in this one particular experience I had where, you know, I'm from Utah. I spent a lot of time in the mountains and just, you know, probably about 7-8 years ago, I was doing a lot of trail running, and I had this experience where I was out on a training run one day, and I was pushing really hard up this pretty steep climb and came around a switchback, and and saw this tree that I'd probably seen this specific tree dozens of times and this species of tree countless times. And I walked up to it and paid attention to it in a way that I hadn't before. You know, I plucked some of its leaves. I kind of patted its trunk and felt the density and heaviness and strength of its wood. And I just couldn't shake that feeling of sadness that I didn't know what this was called. And as Robin Wall Kimmerer writes, we're meant to know the names. We're meant to have an intimate familiarity and relationship with the plants that grow in the places we call home.
1: Well, in my opinion, humble opinion, even if you're an outdoor enthusiast, you go through nature, right?
23: Yes.
1: You don't actually stay in nature. And so I, you know, sometimes a red maple and a sugar maple, it's not quite so clear. So do you find you can actually identify trees pretty accurately, or do you come across trees where you're not quite sure?
23: Oh, I'm still learning, definitely. I mean, this first experience started a curiosity for trees that began this very long and winding road that led me here. But there are tons of times where I come across something new and I say, I have no idea what this is. And I find that to be really exciting because, again, that's just another step toward curing that feeling of loneliness, right?
1: Okay, so you get the idea about eating trees.
23: Yeah.
1: But why? There's so many things you could taste in nature, right? Mm-hmm. There's spices, there are things that grow on the ground, there are flowers, there are plants. Why the notion of the flavor of trees, which is at the heart of your project?
23: Yeah, I think it just captured my imagination. As I was reading about these different species of trees, I was constantly surprised that some of these trees were actually edible. You don't tend to think of trees as a source of flavor or food. For example, reading about spruce trees and spruce tips specifically, and seeing those bright green neon tips that grow out every summer, and had never once thought, hey, are those edible? What do those taste like? And I pluck one off and pop it in my mouth, and I'm really blown away by the flavor of it. I didn't expect a spruce tree to have a bright, lemony, sour flavor. That was not what I would have expected to come out of that.
1: Okay, so you decide to make ice cream and then the bowls to eat it in and the spoons out of the wood. One of the ones you did was magnolia ice cream, which was one of the more interesting ones. So tell me how you make magnolia ice cream. There were, I guess, three parts to what you did.
23: You know, I generally will pick a tree for that episode and say, okay, I know magnolia flowers are in bloom right now. So first step, cream base. Let's take some magnolia petals, just steep it in some cream. And that's pretty straightforward. The trick then becomes, what do I do next? And I like to find ways to incorporate that tree in additional and perhaps unusual ways, like when I did white oak ice cream. I steeped the wood in the cream, and then I gathered some acorns and processed the acorns to make them more palatable, and then candied the acorns and put them in there. With the magnolia, it's a little less apparent. They don't grow an edible fruit or nut. So what I did then was try to think of, well, what might mix into this ice cream really nicely? What might match that kind of gingery botanical flavor of magnolia petals? And fortunately for me, there's a very thriving and prosperous community of foragers online. Alexis Nicole Nelson, the Black Forager on the internet, she's wonderful.
1: Great.
23: She has a recipe where she makes magnolia ginger snap cookies. So I thought, okay, that sounds really nice. A cookie crumble, add the reserve petals from making magnolia syrup. And, you know, I think it's going to taste nice, but that's the fun part for me, is tasting it on camera for the first time and seeing what I developed.
1: Okay, so the worst one you made was this Bradford pear ice cream. You described it as it smelled like fish and trash. So it's such a surprising pivot. So what is a Bradford pear? I've never heard of it.
23: If you've never heard of a Bradford pear, you've certainly seen one. These are the preeminent suburban tree in the United States. So they do bloom in these spectacular white blossom, showy white blossoms, but they have an unmistakable odor, and that's what people really associate them with. They smell like different things to different people. I smell kind of a fishy, garbagey smell. A lot of other people, for lack of a better term, smell a boys' dorm room, I guess you could say. But yeah, they have a very unmistakable odor, and they become kind of the pariah of the tree world.
1: So since they smell terribly, you thought you should make ice cream out of it as the ultimate challenge or what?
23: Yeah. I mean, this is, to be quite honest, I was very confident that that was going to taste at best like nothing and at worst pretty bad. But I knew that because people have such strong opinions about this tree, I knew I had a hit video on my hands. And so for lack of a better expression, I was doing it for the views.
1: You know, we talk about steeping magnolia leaves in ice cream or pine needles. But you said you steeped wood chips. Mm-hmm. So does wood actually transmit flavor to cream?
23: Oh, absolutely. Think of adding like oak chips to a batch of wine or mead. Why not try ice cream? I'm working on a spruce tip ice cream right now. And the mix in I'm making for it, I'm trying to make spruce bark flavored graham crackers to kind of make a key lime pie inspired ice cream with spruce tips. And I've been making spruce bark syrup, so spruce bark water over heat. And just yesterday I tasted it and it made my mouth go numb, which was kind of a surprise. And I looked it up and apparently there are all these volatile compounds that can become extracted. Nothing toxic, but can make your mouth kind of go numb. So now I've got some spruce bark in room temperature water going for a cold infusion. So that's the type of stuff that's been really fun to learn more about. I'm not trying to develop these recipes for mass market appeal or to find the next great thing necessarily. I just personally love sharing the journey of, you know, I'm cutting into this piece of wood. It smells really interesting. I wonder what this might taste like as ice cream.
1: Well, I think the bowl you made for the magnolia wood was, you know, forget about the ice cream for a moment. That was extraordinary looking.
23: Oh, thank you. It just had
1: that wonderful, it's sort of like some maple, you get that. Is it spalted? Is that what it is?
23: Yeah. Spalted wood is wood that has some sort of fungal infestation in the wood. And those different types of fungus will react to different species of woods in different ways. So a maple is a classic example of this. This magnolia piece did a similar thing where you can get what are called zone lines, where the fungus creates these black lines in the wood. So it's this really fascinating thing. This is kind of what drew me into woodworking to begin with. Very similar to recipe crafting. I think these are two sides of the same coin for me, where I'll grab a piece of wood and I just can't wait to cut it open and see what's inside of there. You know, nature being the ultimate artist.
1: Are you religious, or is nature your religion, or both?
23: Yeah, this is a great question. I was raised quite religious. I'm from Utah. I was raised Mormon, and then left the Mormon faith probably 12, 13 years ago now. And I definitely think that I felt a deeper connection to nature than I ever did to the religion I was raised in. And that became a real part of my new connection with the universe and my place in it. I found a deep sense of understanding and connection through the interconnectedness of all things in nature.
1: You walk through the woods now. Do you feel like you have a quote-unquote relationship with the trees, or more of a familiarity with it? Is there something spiritual about this experience for you? I'm not making a joke. It's a serious question.
23: No. You're asking my kind of question there. I think absolutely for me, I do feel a deep connection with trees and with nature. And I think the more I've learned, it's just continued to deepen that relationship. And I've had very powerful experiences with specific forests and with specific trees.
1: What do you mean by those experiences? What powerful experiences?
23: Yeah, you know, I had one in particular that is just coming to mind right now, where I quit my job in 2021. It was, pandemic times. I was one of those people where I had been working in this career for a while and never felt really fulfilled by it, never really understood what I was doing there. And in a fit of burnout, I quit my job with no real backup plan. I didn't quit my job to make videos on the internet about trees and make tree ice cream. That came much later by accident. But I just knew I needed to do something different, something that felt more aligned within myself. And I took a trip down after quitting my job. I took a camping trip. I loaded my dog into my truck and I drove down into the middle of the desert in central Utah, this area called the San Rafael Swell, and pitched a tent underneath this giant old juniper tree. And I think that ancient old juniper trees, there's a power and magic to these plants. You know, you're sitting there in this extremely desolate place and you don't see water for miles and it feels lifeless. And you look around and here are these giant trees. And I felt this real connection with this one particular old juniper tree that I was just kind of climbing up.

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1: That was Justin Davies. His TikTok account is Just in the Trees. To see photos of Justin's bowls, spoons, and tree-flavored ice creams, please head to milkstreetradio.com. 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
9: Welcome to Milk Street. Who's calling?
10: This is Carrick. I'm calling from Gilbert, Arizona.
9: How can we help you?
10: So, for many years, I have been trying to get a good, strong sense of basil in my dishes. I've gone to many restaurants and had a great taste of basil in sauces and other dishes. For whatever reason, when I make a sauce at home, I've tried putting it at the beginning, putting it at the end, and I just can't seem to have a very strong taste of basil in my sauce.
1: Lots of thoughts. First of all, I have the same problem. The basil I buy, when I open the package, I get a faint whiff of basil, you know? I mean, you should get this powerful blast. And my guess is that if you're in Calabria or some other part of Italy, the basil just has a lot more flavor. Secondly, when I was in Calabria a year ago, they just add a couple of two or three leaves at the very end. And it's not really adding a tremendous amount of flavor to the, let's say, the sauce. But it's there. It just has a little bit of aroma when you serve it. The other thing I've noticed is basil really needs to be bruised to bring out the flavor. So if you see someone making a pesto in Italy, and Lydia can confirm this probably, you know, it's a mortar and pestle usually, right? Because they're bruising the leaves. And if you throw them in a food processor, it's not really the same. So rolling the leaves, bruising them with your hands to help develop flavor before you cook with them, I think helps. But the big problem is the basil you're getting at the supermarket is just, you know, grossly inferior to the real thing. I mean, Lydia, what do you think?
9: Yeah, absolutely. It's choosing the right basil. Now, you know, there's so many different varietals, from the small, tiny leaves that's very Genovese, that's very much used for the pesto, and it's not found readily here. But, you know, use your senses. Use your olfactory. When you're buying basil, put it to your nose. You know, you have a great machine there that will tell you. And then, of course, keeping it fresh in the house, just like flowers, putting it in water. Mm-hmm. The refrigerator doesn't do justice to basil. It gets it black. And secondly is that, you know, the essence, the flavoring is captured in oils. And once you introduce it to a hot medium, the oils expand, the aromas flow out. That's why the kitchen smells so good when you're cooking, but a lot of the aromas are floating in the kitchen. So how do you keep that in your food? Use all of the basil. What I do is when I'm ready to cook, I pluck off the leaves and leave them, but mm-hmm. I use the stem. I throw it in the sauce, the whole stem. Don't cut it up so you can pluck it out. Also keep in mind, you know, that the stronger the flavors in the sauce, puttanesca has olives, has anchovies, it'll mask more the basil. So if you feature the basil more, you will get more out of it. I think what Chris said, don't trap it, because trapping it, you lose a lot of the oils right on the cutting boards. So at the end, when you're ready, rip it right in your sauce, give it a mixture, put the pasta in, save some for the end, for the topping. Mix it quickly, put the

0: cheese, plate it and whatever. When you're plating it, use the rest of the leaves and just break them on top of it. That's when it really happens because you have it threefold in there.
1: I really appreciate that tip. Ah. I will tear it and use the stems.
2: But the first thing is don't buy lousy basil. Kind of hard to resuscitate basil that never had flavor to start with. So
0: exactly. Carrots. Thank you very much for your questions.
1: Thank you so much. And I'm looking forward to trying these in my next sauce.
0: All right. Have a good time.
2: Take care.
1: You too. Bye.
2: 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Who's calling?
3: Hi, Chris. My name is Joan. I live in Greenwich, Connecticut.
2: How can we help you?
3: I've always been interested in making gnocchi. I hope I'm saying it correctly, even though I'm Italian. I wanted to know how to make light, fluffy ones versus the heavy lead sinkers that make you feel like you can't move after you've eaten them. I know that the prepackaged ones are made with potato flakes, where the homemade ones are made with fresh potatoes. I would like to know what the secret is to making great gnocchi, which potatoes are the best ones to use, and how involved the process actually is.
2: I've made it three different ways. With potato from scratch, it's not hard to do. You cook like a russet, not a waxy potato, and you just add enough flour and you mix it up and et cetera. The other way was with potato flakes, which is sort of a cheater's gnocchi. We've done that at Milk Street. I don't think it's as good as the real deal, but in a pinch, you could do that. But the one that really intrigued me was in Calabria, where they made a hot water gnocchi, which is flour and hot water. And yeah, it's not going to be as light and fluffy as the others, but that was just another technique I never heard of. But let me turn this over to Lydia, who probably has a better answer.
0: I was waiting for Chris's responses.
2: I'm sure you were.
0: You were pretty close, Chris.
2: Thank you.
0: Gnocchi, I use whole potatoes, flakes and whatever else you guys want to use. It's okay, but I use potatoes. Russet, starchy potatoes, absolutely. I boil it in their skin, plenty of water. I test it with a fork when it goes through. You can do it in the microwave if you want, but I like the skin on. And then I let it cool a little bit and I peel it. I let it cool again and that's when I rice it. But I rice it still warm. And I rice it right on the granite tap or the marble or whatever. Wooden is fine too. But I find that the granite cools off the potatoes quicker. So I spread them out. I take a fork. I don't want to sort of press it down. I want it to remain fluffy. And I spread them out. A little bit of salt, still warm, so it takes in the salt. And I let it cool completely. The secret is right there. You let it cool because a lot of the water evaporates. If you don't let it all evaporate, if you don't let it cool, it will require more flour. The more flour you add, the more you need, the tougher the gnocchi come. So as little flour as you can to bring it all together. You know, I put an egg, I whisk an egg, and you can put some grated cheese and you can put whatever, you know, little spices in there, nutmeg if you like. But simple gnocchi, straightforward. You whisk two eggs. When it's cool, I sort of drizzle the eggs all over. And then I take the flour and I sprinkle the flour and begin with a dough scraper to sort of pull it off and mix it. The least kneading that you do and the least flour to hold together as a dough. And it will stick a little bit in your hands, and that's okay. You kind of put some more flour and you rub it off. As you go along, you will incorporate more flour.
3: Probably better less than more because you can always add.
0: Exactly. It is also important that you have abundant water, more than regular pasta because it is very floury. And because the water temperature will go down and then the gnocchi will settle all on the bottom, become mush. You want the boiling of the water to continue as you're cooking the gnocchi. So even cook it in two batches. You know, you fish it out with a spider and then you put a little sauce and then you continue the next. The secret in good gnocchi is not too much flour. Don't knead it too much. And you make sure that the water, when you're putting to cook, there's enough water so it retains its boiling point or at least comes back very quickly to its boiling point.
2: It sounds like, Joan, you just got a complete cooking class in gnocchi. I just want to say it.
3: I'd rather go to Lydia's house and eat it there.
2: Yeah, well, good point.
0: So you feel confident now? You're going to get in there and make good gnocchis?
3: No.
0: No.
3: I'll give it a try. I think it's a cultivated art.
0: You have to try it. You know, it's okay if it doesn't happen the first time. But just think about Lydia being behind you and telling you these things. And you do it. You do it once. You do it twice. You'll get it. I know you will.
3: Okay, I'll let you know how it goes.
0: Okay, Joan.
2: Thank you.
3: Thank you.
2: This is Moat Street Radio. Special thanks to Lydia Bacianich. You can learn more about her TV shows, cookbooks, and line of pasta sauces at lydiasitaly.com. Now it's time for my conversation with author Jenny Linford on the importance of time in cooking. Jenny, welcome to Milk Street.
4: Thank you so much. I'm thrilled to be here.
2: You say, you're talking about the role of time in food and flavor. You say time's relationship with food is multifaceted and complex, extending far beyond the right cooking times for dishes. So just in a nutshell, what does that cover?
4: A lot. I mean, I think yes. If you think about, yes, it's a big subject. So if you think about time as the universal invisible ingredient in the food that we grow, make and cook, it just gives you a sense of actually how huge time is. When I first started thinking about time, I did start thinking about it from the point of view of cooking times. But the more time I spent thinking about time, I realized it just goes way beyond that, because you have the time that's gone into, let's say, the growing of a crop. You have the time it takes, a fruit to ripen. You have the time it takes to rear livestock. But we also fight the effects of time, because time destroys food. As human beings, we preserve foods in order to make it last against the deteriorating effects of time. So it's very multifaceted, I would say.
2: Well, it almost seems like our cultures have two opposing views, old and slow, young and fast, right? And so you have the world of social media, which is infinitely fast, and then you have the world of Iberico hams and slow food and other things. But sometimes grilling, which is quick, is just as good as barbecuing, which is slow. So I guess my question is fast always a problem, or is it a case-by-case situation?
4: Yeah, I mean, in a way, what I was trying to say to people was, it's like the right amount of time.
2: Yeah, that's a good point.
4: It's something to think about when you're with food. So I looked at that question of, the cachet that time has, that we automatically think, an older Parmesan is going to be better than a younger one. But the Parmesan importer I spoke to, he was like, look, no, I don't want it to be too old, because I want that milky sweetness, from when it's right. A bit younger. And equally, the whiskey guy is an amazing, very dynamic whiskey man. And he was just like, it's up to people what they like. You might really enjoy drinking a younger one, So it's quite interesting. There was a real flexibility, actually. And I think that's what I just wanted people to perhaps to think about time.
2: So let's talk about hanging meat. You read the old books and they go on a pheasant hunt or something and they hang it for 3 or 4 days until it falls off the string or whatever. And then it gets moldy and you have to trim off the mold. But as you point out, that actually has a lot of massive benefits for flavor.
4: And texture, yeah. Yeah, I mean, it's interesting because hanging meats is a big part historically in Britain. I mean, it's particularly for beef. And it is, you taste the difference. If you eat a piece of supermarket steak that's sort of bright red and bloody, it's got that really metallic taste of blood, actually. And then if you eat, a piece of beef from carcass that's been hung, it won't have that really immediate irony flavour. It'll have much more complex savouriness to it and a nicer texture and just be a more rewarding experience. I mean, yes, and a more expensive experience with that, because time is money. And so the hanging of meat takes time. The carcass shrinks, because it's done in quite a cool, dry atmosphere. And there'll be a loss because they'll have to trim off the bits around the edge, where it's got too mouldy or whatever. But the meat will be tender and filled with flavour. And that is quite exciting.
2: So obviously starting late 19th century, women were spending 9 hours a day in the kitchen. Just cleaning a coal stove every morning was a horrific job. And going back to the 1880s, there was large movements for communal kitchens or anything to get out of the drudgery of all those hours. And that's why convenience foods starting in 1900 were immediately accepted. But obviously there's been a reaction to that with slow food and other things. Do you think that there is a real anti-fast movement, a real slow movement in the way people actually make decisions about how they want to live? Or is that pretty much all talk?
4: I think it's a mixture. I find I meet young people who enjoy the making of food. There's a sense of pleasure in this idea of making something for real and putting right. the time. So I think there is a sort of a sense that people crave that connection, that sort of reality, which food, of course, you know, is very real, and we eat it, it becomes part of us. There's sort of viscerality, I suppose, to food. But I think, you know, the overall trends are against slow because we live in a world, as you said, such a speeded up world. You know, the takeaway culture of having food delivered to your door. So my son and his girlfriend, they love having takeaways delivered. That for me was never something that I would have particularly wanted to do if I would have wanted to go out for a meal, if anything.
2: Right. And by the way, takeaway food, I just have to say it. It never tastes good.
4: Quite, I agree.
2: I've never had good takeout.
4: I concur with you. I'm like, why? So, and you're right. You know, making food was a lot of work, and often it was women's work. So I do understand the joys of having food that's accessible and quick. But there is also a joy, I think, to be had. If you enjoy cooking, there is something really lovely about taking the time to make food. You know, I love having friends over, and I love thinking, what shall I make for them? And, you know, putting some time and thought and care into it, into making a meal, I think they'll enjoy making that. I find, you know, I enjoy that process, and I enjoy watching the pleasure that it gives them. And that sort of connective power of food, you know, which is very different from if I just got everyone over and ordered a takeaway. You know, there's sort of a pleasure from the reality of cooking.
2: I just think time is interesting because it just kind of depends. Sometimes on the weekends, I cook a lot. On Sundays especially, and I go out of my way to be slow. Like, I'll go get one spice out, and then I'll dither around. I'll get another thing out. I'll chop a couple onions. I just revel in the total inefficiency of the process. No, it's true. I just, like, if it takes me four hours to make a one-hour recipe, that's fine, because I can drink quite a lot of wine in the 4 hours. So, yeah, I think we focus too much on fast.
4: Quite, because time is so complex. I just try to, in a way, to try and say to people, there are lots of different times. And you can, you know, it's like, you know, think how quickly the Italians cook pasta al dente, you know, beautifully. And it's so quick, you know, and you can have a wonderful meal in minutes. Spaghetti with garlic and olive oil and dried chili, you know, gorgeous. You know, industrialization sucked the time out. It made food production become very efficient. And then, you know, what I have seen in my own career as a food writer is the rise of an artisan food movement in Britain, and people, you know, going to enormous trouble to make something they're really proud of by putting time and care, and but the right amount of time. I'm not saying, it's not just like, you know, time for no reason, time for a meaningful reason to make something that tastes good. And that's quite exciting to see.
2: Jenny, thank you so much. It's been a real pleasure having you here on Mill Street. Thank you.
4: Oh, thank you, Chris. It's been a great pleasure for me, too. Thank you so much.
2: That was Jenny Linford. She's author of The Missing Ingredient, The Curious Role of Time in Food and Its Flavor. That's it for today. 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
12: From WHYY in Philadelphia, this is The Pulse. I'm Mike and Scott. Hunter is a red-tailed hawk living in a small zoo, and fresh food has just arrived, a dead rat. Hunter dives right in, but then she stops eating and brings the rest of the rat over to Stan, a turkey vulture living in the same enclosure.
13: So she took what she wanted first, but then she brought the rest of the rat down for Stan to eat.
12: It's unusual for birds of different species to share food like this, but these two have been living together for years, and they seem to be friends.
13: Sometimes a bird will just choose one being to be with, and Stan has definitely picked that one being to be with, and it's Hunter, the red-tailed hawk.
12: On today's show, the inner lives of animals and what we can actually learn about them. First, the news.
14: Live from NPR News in Washington, I'm Amy Held. Iran's president is defending the now-expired memo of understanding with the U.S., saying it's still the best way to end a stalled war. But Iran's new security chief is taking a more defiant stance, warning neighboring countries against joining new U.S. sanctions. NPR's Hadil El-Shelchi reports.
15: The head of Iran's Supreme National Security Council said that Iran would retaliate in a, quote, seismic manner to President Trump's new economic sanctions and that Iran would target any country assisting the U.S. In an interview that aired on state TV, Mohsen Rezaei said that Iran would target tankers on oil shipping routes alternate to the Strait of Hormuz out of the Persian Gulf. U.S. Treasury Secretary Scott Bessent is expected to announce new aggressive sanctions on Iran on Monday, which President Trump has called economic D-Day. Iran is already suffering from distressing economic circumstances that began before the war with the U.S. and Israel broke out in February. Hadil Al-Shalchi, NPR News, Istanbul.
14: 25 IndyCar drivers racing in the nation's capital have revved into action. It's the first and likely the last time the race will circle the National Mall. NPR's Ava Berger reports.
16: President Donald Trump and First Lady Melania Trump took a ceremonial lap in an armored vehicle around the Freedom 250 Grand Prix. Trump was met with cheers across the track. All eyes were on the sky as multiple military flyovers erupted overhead, and service members were honored on the track. Then, finally, the moment fans have been waiting for, Trump waved the green flag from his suite. 25-year Navy veteran Mark Warlow peered in between the openings of a fence with two friends, also Navy vets.
17: This is just, it's fantastic. It's not good. I'm really excited about it, especially as a vet, to have this in D.C. and everything that we've seen.
16: Eva Berger, NPR News, Washington.
14: In Nevada, a fire has grown to 10,500 acres and is approaching the city of Reno. The Washoe County Sheriff now saying it was human-caused, and 90,000 residents should either evacuate or be ready to go. From member station KUNR, Maria Palma reports.
18: The Hawk Fire has burned more than 10,000 acres in Reno, Nevada. It remains 0% contained. About 400 personnel from local, state, and federal agencies are working the fire, including ground and air crews. Nevada Governor Joe Lombardo has declared a state of emergency in Washoe County and activated the Nevada National Guard to support the response. For NPR News, I'm Maria Palma in Reno.
14: Hawaii is contending with yet another big storm. Tropical storm Moke is bringing heavy rainfall to the Big Island today before spreading westward across the remainder of the islands through Monday. It's affecting areas that are still recovering from last weekend's Hurricane Lala. And you're listening to NPR News. The rate of adults dying from alcohol use in the U.S. has gone up, according to new federal data. NPR's Ping Huang reports.
9: For adults 45 and older, the rate of alcohol-induced deaths has increased by about 30% since 2014. It's up for both men and women, though deaths from alcohol are around 2.5 times higher in men. The rate is down from a peak in 2021 during the COVID pandemic, but remains higher than it was pre-pandemic. The data is published in the CDC's Morbidity and Mortality Weekly Report. Past CDC publications found some 2/3 of alcohol-related deaths come from the impacts of drinking over time, such as alcohol use disorder, heart and liver diseases. The remaining third died after drinking too much at once, which can cause things like alcohol poisoning. The agency recommends that those who drink, drink moderately and help others do the same, and that they seek help for substance abuse if they're concerned. Ping Huang, NPR News.
14: Gallup research finds the overall percentage of American adults who say they drink has fallen to a record low, around 54%. This as more young people abstain from drinking. We're still learning about the effects of artificial intelligence on education. And Education Secretary Linda McMahon says with guardrails, AI can be a useful tool.
19: I have seen it work so well in the introductions that I've seen.
14: McMahon speaking there to CNN, and as technology plays a growing role in the classroom, the Education Department has issued guidance for educators, including preserving human-centered teaching. I'm Amy Held, and this is NPR News.
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22: This is The Pulse, stories about the people and places at the heart of health and science. I'm Mike and Scott.
23: Hello, horse. How are you?
22: I'm walking by beautiful horses in their stalls at Shimoni Equestrian Center in Philadelphia. It's a huge new facility with an arena for riding lessons and polo games.
23: Shakespeare, Morty, Shady. Why are you shady?
22: I'm here to test out an app called the Equine Pain and Welfare app. It claims to assess if a horse is in pain. This is a tech sector that's growing rapidly right now, with all kinds of apps and gadgets aimed at better understanding the experiences of animals. I arrive at the stall of our test subject, a dark brown horse named Will Smith.
23: Will Smith is a 17-year-old thoroughbred. He came to us as a rescue as a 2-year-old, and he is used for riding lessons and polo.
22: Leslie Heiner is executive director of a program called Work to Ride at Shimoni. The organization offers riding lessons, and they also have a successful polo team. Will is clearly happy to see Leslie, and he playfully nudges her with his muzzle.
23: Oh, he's one of my favorites. Oh, yeah. When he came here as a 2-year-old, his name is Will Smith because he has a ton of personality. He likes to play around, joke.
22: I know. Thoroughbreds are usually known to be high-strung, but Leslie says Will has a very relaxed personality. He doesn't get agitated easily.
23: Whereas we have some other horses in the barn that are extremely reactive, whatever stimulus you give them, he's not one of those. He just kind of yawns and says, okay.
22: This chill personality hasn't always served him well.
23: As a 2-year-old, he could not outrun a billy goat. He was very slow. They knew he wasn't going to make it in racing. However, when he was 4, he woke up.
22: I've come to the stable with Pulse reporter Alan Yu, who has the app ready to go.
0: So I'm going to say start the measurement.
22: There's a long checklist of things we're supposed to look out for and observe.
0: Okay, score the movements for 5 minutes. So lying down or rolling. Will is not lying down or rolling. And then overall appearance, reaction to observer. I guess he's quiet but alert, approaches, turns to observer. He's not restless, he's not reluctant to move, he's not lowering his head. And then sweating, I don't see signs of sweating. I'm going to touch his head briefly.
23: No, oftentimes when they are in a lot of pain, they will sweat profusely.
22: Leslie is nodding her head as Alan goes through the list.
23: As a seasoned horse person, these are all things that you would notice in an animal. However, it could be useful for people that are not accustomed to owning a horse or know those behaviors.
22: Leslie says spending a lot of time with horses and observing them are key to understanding their inner experiences.
23: They can definitely let you know when they're not happy.
22: How so?
23: Definitely. Let's say, for example, we have one horse, Lily, who was given to us as a polo pony. Well, we discovered that she hates polo. Hates, hates, hates. But we put her in the riding lesson program, and she will cart people around all day long, up, down, up, and she just loves it. But she hates polo. She was awful at it. She'd let you know, she'd pin her ears back, she'd, you know, scooch around. She didn't like it at all.
22: She says they all have different personalities. We walk over to a horse named Jane.
23: Hello, Mama.
22: Leslie says Jane is a bit of a drama queen.
23: She's kind of standoffish. There's a weird way in which her face to me looks less friendly than Will's. No, that's a good observation. We have a saying in the horse industry that the horse has a kind eye. So when you look at them, you can say, oh, that horse has a kind eye.
22: No kind eye with Jane. This horse looked like she was giving me the side eye. But really, the only thing I was basing this assessment on was my reading of human faces. Maybe that was just the way her eyelids were shaped. As humans, how can we figure out what's going on inside of another animal's head? How can we gauge their personalities, understand their emotions, or their pain? It's a question that has fascinated scientists and researchers, and they are trying to decode those experiences. On this episode, the inner lives of animals and what we can actually learn about them. When primatologist Christine Webb was still in college, she was taught that scientists should be very careful with this topic.
1: You come to learn that talking about animal emotions or feelings is somehow unscientific, that you're being anthropomorphic, right? We're just projecting human-like qualities onto these other forms of life.
22: But that scientific training felt at odds with Christine's observation of animals, like the dogs she had as a child, the squirrels and birds she had watched for hours. Then she was doing fieldwork in Namibia. She was following a troop of baboons, and one of them taught her an important lesson.
1: One baboon named Bear, a young male baboon, and he was causing a lot of trouble.
22: One day, Bear and a bunch of other baboons mobbed another field researcher on Christine's team.
1: They had surrounded her. They were slapping her legs, barking. It wasn't really clear what had happened, but Bear was the clear instigator.
22: Christine says it was scary. So the next morning, when she went out to observe the baboons, she was very cautious.
1: And I was keeping my distance this time, worried about a repeat attack. When over the ridge marches Bear and his entourage again. And this time, they were making a beeline for me.
22: Her heart was racing, her palms were sweaty. She was not in a good position.
1: I was wobbling down this steep, rocky outcrop, and I could not easily get out of their way. And I did everything I could to remain calm, at least on the surface, but I was absolutely terrified. I thought, okay, now it's my turn.
22: Bear was clearly the ringleader, getting closer and closer.
1: Finally, he gets so close that he is able to put his
2: hand in between my hiking boots. And he looks up at me and he bares his teeth into this most awkward, forced grimace. And I remember it so well because I had never seen baboon teeth that up close, and they were so white and square. They looked like dentures. They were perfect. And as a primatologist, I know that this is a pacifying gesture. This is something that baboons do to mitigate and reconcile after conflict. So they use it to appease one another and to ease tensions. So in that moment, Bear not only showed that he had empathy, right? That he knew what I was feeling despite all my efforts to conceal it. He knew that I was afraid. And I believe he also had to know that I knew what had happened the day before with my colleague. In other words, Bear knew what I knew and he was trying to make it right. And in primatology, we call this ability to know what another knows, theory of mind. And that capacity is something we long thought to be uniquely human. And Bear, in that moment, taught me that it's not. And not only did he show theory of mind, but he showed theory of mind for a member of another species.
22: Christine argues that our reluctance to accept complex emotions and inner lives in other animals comes from a false sense of superiority, because humans want to believe they are the only ones who have these kinds of experiences. She challenges this point of view in her new book, The Arrogant Ape: The Myth of Human Exceptionalism and Why It Matters. She says her work has been shaped by famous primatologist Franz de Waal. She took a class with him at Emory University.
2: He became my mentor. And one of the first slides he showed in his class was an image of two chimpanzees reaching out to one another in a friendly gesture. And he told the class he had taken that photograph moments after a conflict between these two chimpanzees. And this was surprising because you would think, okay, after a conflict, chimpanzees should just avoid one another. Mm-hmm. But actually, moments after the photograph was taken, they came together again in a friendly embrace. And the existence of such a behavior, such a recognizable behavior in another primate species, started to make me think, are there shared underlying motivations and emotions, you know, for reconciliation behavior? And I ended up devoting a lot of my research to that kind of question. And indeed, there are. So because other primates are our closest living relatives, we can readily identify and understand and study their emotions and their internal lives, perhaps more so than we can with beings we're more distantly related to.
22: And what happens to those suggestions that you mentioned earlier that, oh, you're just anthropomorphizing this animal? Is that assumption changing as different and other research is coming out?
2: Yeah, so I do think there is, in my field, growing kind of criticism of the knee-jerk reaction to just call something anthropomorphic when we talk about the emotional lives of other animals. My mentor, Franz de Waal, he coined an alternative term called anthropodenial, which is the tendency to deny similarities between humans and other species when in fact those similarities do exist. And one reason we're taught to avoid anthropomorphizing is that in science, we're always supposed to look for the most simple, straightforward explanation. And so if a behavior can be explained at a simpler level of analysis, we shouldn't invoke a mentalistic explanation for that behavior. Mm-hmm. It's a parsimony principle. But what Franz de Waal said is in reaction to that is that actually sometimes the most simple, straightforward, parsimonious explanation is to assume evolutionary continuity. So that when a chimpanzee extends his arm in a friendly looking way, it's actually more parsimonious from an evolutionary point of view to assume friendly intentions.
22: When you're doing the kind of work that you described in observing the baboons, for example, how do you study their behavior, their interactions, their emotions? What does it take? Because obviously there's the absence of being able to communicate. So how do we observe those behaviors and make sense of them?
2: Yeah, so I'll use an example to explain this. Another behavior that I became really interested in is consolation behavior. So reconciliation is when two former opponents engage in friendly interactions. Consolation is when an uninvolved bystander of that original conflict approaches the victim and offers some kind of reassuring contact. And this behavior, which is known as consolation, is seen as the best behavioral marker of empathy in the animal kingdom. And so what gives us confidence that when an individual consoles another, they're experiencing a form of empathy? Well, we look at the function of that behavior. We look, okay, does that behavior actually serve to comfort the individual who's in distress? And indeed it does. Is that behavior more likely in close social relationships? We know that empathy is something that is stronger when you're in good close relationship with another individual. So do you see consolation happening more between close social partners? And indeed we do.
22: Researchers have also collected other evidence.
2: For instance, that the behavior is regulated by oxytocin, which is a hormone we know to be heavily active and involved in empathic responses in humans and other species. And so you gather all these different forms of evidence, right? And collectively, it can give you pretty confident sense that that behavior is indicative of empathy.
22: A lot of researchers are beginning to use artificial intelligence to decode certain aspects of animal behavior to perhaps learn more about animal language. And I'm wondering how you feel about that, because it may well be built again on this concept of human superiority because AI was fed and programmed by humans.
2: Yeah, I'm so glad you asked me this. Not many people have asked me this question, but I am very skeptical about these efforts to decode or translate animal communication using large language models. In part, as you said, because it's taking a very human and often not even a human universal, but a very, you know, particularly culturally specific human way of understanding the world and communicating and using that as the benchmark for understanding how other animals might be communicating. And it's completely detached, right, from context, from understanding, okay, and let's say if you're trying to decode whale song, well, do we know anything about this whale and who he's communicating to? Do we know about the history of that relationship? Do we know what's going on in the ocean at that moment? Do we know what time of day it is? Much of the AI animal translation efforts are completely removed from these broader contextual circumstances and contexts, which even human translators who are working to translate across human languages have long identified as being fundamental, right? That translation is an inexact science or art, and it requires so much information. I think these AI technologies are really narrow and reducing it to, you know, basically binary code. And it, yeah, I'm skeptical of it for that reason. And I'm also skeptical of it for ethical reasons. I really think there needs to be more attention to and conversation around, okay, why are we trying to communicate with these animals? Are we actually trying to help them? Are we going to use our knowledge to only further exploit them? So we need to be having ethical conversations and also about the kind of relationship that this reinforces between humans and the rest of life.
22: Christine Webb is an assistant professor in the Department of Environmental Studies at New York University. Her new book is The Arrogant Ape: The Myth of Human Exceptionalism and Why It Matters. Talking about feelings like love and friendship among other animals can feel like a stretch. like something out of a Disney movie. But zoo employees in a suburb of Philadelphia say that's what they're seeing with a pair of female birds, a red-tailed hawk named Hunter and a turkey vulture named Stan. Sophia Schmidt brings us this story about their unusual bond.
3: Come on down here.
4: Zookeeper Jessica Searmello leads me into an enclosure at the Elmwood Park Zoo in Norristown, Pennsylvania, where branches crisscross through the air. She's holding three dead white rats and a big piece of a deer's neck.
3: And they also have ground meat, so I typically like to make like little meatballs for these guys and hide them around. That way they can like find them.
4: Inside, Stan the turkey vulture sits on a log near the ground. She's all black except for her featherless red face. Hunter, the red-tailed hawk, perches quietly on a branch higher up. She's brown with fluffy beige feathers on her stomach, the signature copper-colored tail, and a sharp-looking beak. Jessica balances the rats and meatballs on branches around the enclosure.
3: So Hunter here is going to go for a rat first, and that's normally what she goes for.
4: In the wild, hawks like Hunter hunt for prey like mice, voles, and squirrels. Here, Hunter hops along the branch toward one of the rats and grabs it with her beak. She picks off a few bites before eventually gripping the rat in her talons and making her way towards Stan.
3: It looks like Hunter just dropped a portion, if not all, of that rat. So she took what she wanted first, but then she brought the rest of the rat down for Stan to eat, and now Stan has it in her mouth.
4: It's unusual for birds of different species to share food like this. In the wild, red-tailed hawks and turkey vultures live in the same ecosystem. They sometimes soar on the same drafts of air. But ornithologists say they rarely interact, and when they do, they're usually competing for food, with hawks scaring vultures away from carcasses. But Jessica's not surprised by Hunter and Stan's behavior. She says for years, zoo staff have known that these two birds are a bonded pair.
3: Sometimes a bird will just choose one being to be with, and Stan has definitely picked that one being to be with, and it's Hunter, the red-tailed hawk, which is totally fine.
4: These two birds have a lot in common. They both came to the Elmwood Park Zoo about 2 decades ago from different wildlife rehab clinics. Vets think they were both shot while living in the wild. They both suffered broken bones and now have wings that droop.
3: They have a pellet, actually, in each of their right wings.
4: Hunter can still fly a little bit. Stan, not so much. Jessica thinks this might be part of why they get along so well.
3: I feel like they just kind of depend on each other. Stan, on some level, you know, realizes that Hunter can gain some of that air. She can swoop down and get the rat and bring it closer to her.
4: Jessica says zoo staff have also seen the two birds perching together and grooming each other's feathers with their beaks. That's a behavior typically exhibited by breeding partners known as allopreening. And there are more signs that Hunter and Stan are more than friends. At 20 and 22, the two birds are getting older, so Jessica says this hasn't happened for a few years. But in their younger years, she says staff saw that they were clearly into each other.
3: They would try to copulate.
4: During those breeding seasons, the two would also collaborate on nests. Hunter the hawk would go around collecting sticks from the ground in the enclosure and shape them into a nest.
3: And then Stan, if you watch at a certain time, like if you're lucky enough to see it, will rearrange the nest in the way she wants it to be, which is really cute to watch. And it's really interesting that happens because turkey vultures don't really build nests. They don't do that.
4: Hunter would lay an egg.
3: And then Stan would actually sometimes sit on the egg.
4: Zoo staff would have to quickly replace it with a fake one. That's because Stan couldn't actually fertilize the egg, so it would rot. And rotting things, well, you know how turkey vultures are.
3: Stan's going to smell that egg, and she's going to go over and start eating that egg.
4: Pretty romantic. Zoo staff aren't sure when Hunter and Stan first met, but the two have been living together without other birds for at least a decade. In the wild, both species are monogamous and thought to return to the same partners year after year.
3: Sometimes when there's lack of mates, like there's not another male turkey vulture or red-tailed hawk, they will find companionship in whatever is available. They had each other, so they luckily bonded together. And it would cause more stress to break them up than to leave them together.
4: A few years ago, the two were separated for several weeks while Stan healed from an injury to her toe. Zoo veterinarian Michelle Goodman says during this time, neither bird ate as well as they normally would.
5: Which we would expect from Stan because she was undergoing medical treatment. And usually when animals are in the hospital, it requires a little bit more coaxing to get them to eat. But we wouldn't have expected any impact on Hunter.
4: These two birds can't procreate. Their relationship won't help them pass down their genes. So I asked Jessica, the zookeeper, why she thinks these two birds act this way and what she thinks Hunter and Stan feel for each other.
3: So as a human being, you want to say friendship and love and all that fun stuff. But as a keeper, it's, I think, a part of getting through the day to day and surviving.
4: For scientists, it's challenging to interpret these types of emotions in non-human animals. Zanna Clay is a psychologist at Durham University in England who studies the behavior of great apes and humans. Zanna says that the strong feelings we have toward other humans, especially the urges we have to take care of our children, are probably similar to the nurturing drives that seem to motivate Hunter and Stan. But she says birds are so different from humans, there's a lot left to learn about their inner experiences.
6: Of course, humans, we have a lot of very sophisticated processes of reflecting and bringing in memories into our shared experiences with others that we sort of have living experiences of them in mind, in our imaginations. We don't know whether or not those birds have this kind of higher level of, I guess, musings of someone else.
4: Stephanie Poindexter is a biological anthropologist at the University at Buffalo who studies primate behavior. She says scientists have observed biological clues like hormone levels or brain activity that suggest bonded relationships like Hunter and Stan's feel nice. She says the birds may think they can reproduce, or maybe they interact just to stay stimulated.
7: To me, there's no doubt that there is some positive thing that they're taking away from these interactions, or else they wouldn't repeat them.
4: Even after Hunter stopped laying eggs a few years ago, Jessica, the zookeeper, says nothing has changed in the two birds' relationship.
3: They're still, you know, acting as companions as they always have. They've picked each other, and that's it. Nothing's going to break them up except, you know, old age in the end.
4: Whatever Hunter and Stan feel for each other, zoo staff plan to keep them together for the rest of their lives.
22: That story was reported by Sophia Schmidt. We're talking about the inner lives of animals and what we can actually learn about them. Coming up, many people think that some animals, like lobsters, crabs, or fish, don't feel pain.
8: Because they think, oh, well, they're cold-blooded, they live underwater, they're expressionless, they don't vocalize.
22: But scientists are pushing back against that idea. That's next on The Pulse.
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22: This is The Pulse. I'm Mike and Scott. We're talking about the inner lives of animals. Do animals feel pleasure, pain, joy, fear, or distress? Are they sentient? We tend to attribute these more complex experiences to animals like cats or dogs and primates. But for animals with less complex brains and nervous systems, the thinking has long been that they are not sentient, and in some cases, that they don't experience pain. Take, for example, lobsters and crabs, which many people love to eat and boil alive right before dinner. Crustaceans don't vocalize, they don't have facial expressions, and we don't think of them as cute or cuddly, so perhaps it's easier on some level to dismiss their experiences. But now more scientists are pushing back against the idea that these animals don't feel pain. Liz Tung has more.
9: In 2005, a team of Norwegian scientists released a widely publicized study proclaiming that no, lobsters and crabs do not feel pain. Their brains and nervous systems are too primitive, the scientists said. No brain, no pain. But over the past few years, some researchers have been reopening that question. Take, for example, Lynn Snedden. She's a zoologist at the University of Gothenburg in Sweden. And for the past 20-plus years, she's been studying aquatic animal biology and welfare. And she says it's really only in the past 5 or so years that the scientific community has accepted that fish feel pain.
8: People feel less empathy for fishes because they think, oh, well, they're cold-blooded, they live underwater, they're expressionless, they don't vocalize.
9: Lynn's own research was a crucial part of that shift. But when you think about it, it's kind of weird that it would require a mental shift at all. Like, why wouldn't other animals feel pain? How would they survive if they weren't able to detect and stay away from the things that hurt them? Lynn says one of the main arguments in this debate has to do with something called nociception. That's a word you're probably not familiar with, but it comes from the Latin nocere, which means to hurt or to injure.
8: Well, nociception is just the simple detection of a stimulus that could or does cause tissue damage. We're talking about high mechanical pressure like cutting and crushing, extremes of temperature, so hot and cold, and then chemicals like acids and venoms. These all can potentially damage the tissues and they excite the receptors, which are called nociceptors.
9: Most animals have nociceptors, including us. Say, for example, you touch a hot pan. You're going to instantly jerk your hand away before you even consciously register the heat. That is nociception.
8: Now imagine a scenario where you don't get cold water on that affected area and it starts to become inflamed, it really hurts, you start cradling your hand, your whole mood changes, you feel you are experiencing the discomfort of this inflamed burn area. That is pain. So it's both the sensory component and the emotional affective stage. So we feel bad with pain.
9: So the idea with fish and also with crabs and lobsters was that these animals were capable of reflexes that allow them to avoid harm. But because of their simpler brains and nervous systems, they weren't capable of experiencing the suffering that comes along with pain. Over the past 15 years, though, several studies have been challenging that idea. One of the researchers doing this work is Heather Browning. She's a lecturer in philosophy at the University of Southampton in the UK, who studies animal welfare. And in 2020, Heather, along with several other researchers, was commissioned by the British government to investigate the question of whether or not crabs, lobsters, and other decapod crustaceans like shrimp are sentient, and more importantly, whether or not they can feel pain. Heather says it's a complicated question in a field that's still emerging.
10: Our understanding of sentience and animal minds more generally is still quite new, which means that, you know, we're a long way from figuring out what is like a definitive marker for animal consciousness.
9: First, they had to define what they were even looking for. What kind of criteria would help them decide if decapods are experiencing pain in a sentient way?
10: What are the sort of filters that we're going to use when we're looking at the different evidence about what decapods can and can't do?
9: Heather and her colleagues ended up with 8 criteria. Some were about biology, whether or not crabs and lobsters have the nervous system and brain parts in order to register pain. Others were about behavior, whether research shows that they actively avoid painful experiences, whether pain seems to factor into their decision making, and whether painkillers change their behavior in the presence of pain. They reviewed hundreds of studies, and while I would love to tell you that there was some silver bullet discovery that provided a clear answer, there wasn't.
10: I don't think there was a single piece of evidence that we would look at and say, oh, well, this is it. This is sort of the thing that tells us that decapods definitely have this capacity.
9: That's not what they set out to do. This research was more to define criteria and to lay the groundwork for future studies. What they did find is that crabs and lobsters do seem to have the right kinds of anatomy in place to experience pain. They have nociceptors, the neurons we talked about earlier that

0: crabs, which are well known for being picky about their shells.
1: And so this work looked at whether or not hermit crabs would leave their shell if they received an electric shock in that shell.
0: What the study found was that hermit crabs will indeed leave their shells after receiving an electric shock, but they're slower to leave if they're in a shell they really like. Same thing when researchers added a predator scent to the tank. Again, the hermit crabs weighed the potential danger of being eaten against the pain of staying.
1: And so this kind of, you know, behavioral complexity and the ability to make these sort of complex trade-offs is again one of the signs we were looking for.
0: There was slightly less evidence of this kind of complex behavior in lobsters and still less in shrimp. But Heather says they didn't find any animals in which none of the criteria were met. So in the end, putting all the puzzle pieces together, they came to a conclusion. Most likely, decapods are indeed sentient, and yes, they can feel pain. The impact of the study was major. Not only did it grab headlines, it led to the UK adding decapods, along with octopuses and mollusks, into the Animal Welfare, parentheses, Sentience Act of 2022, and also guaranteed that they would be included in any future legislation related to animal sentience. Not all scientists agreed with their conclusion, though. One of their critics' biggest objections was that the criteria weren't definitive. There could be other reasons, aside from pain, that crabs and lobsters might behave in a certain way. Another argument from critics was that some of these criteria could also be met by animals considered to be non-sentient. Take nematode worms, for example. Because they're simple, because they have such tiny brains, the thinking has always been they couldn't possibly be sentient.
1: But of course, you know, we can return and say, well, actually, if we see a nematode doing all the things that are on our criteria, maybe we should just think that our preconceived intuitions about how simple an animal has to be before it's non-sentient are false. Maybe it's just that evidence allows us to allow nematodes into the sentience club.
0: In the 4 years since the release of Heather's study, though, more evidence has come out exploring the neural structures of lobsters and crabs, including a study published near the end of 2024 by the researcher we heard from before who worked on fish and their ability to feel pain, Lynn Snedden.
2: And so what we did is we applied these different stimuli to the soft tissues of the animals, so in between the joints of the walking legs and the claws. And we also applied it to the eyes, the antennae and the antennules. And we recorded brain activity during the stimulation to see if the animals actually did perceive the incoming information from the external environment.
0: The way they did this was by paralyzing the crabs and inserting electrodes into their central nervous systems in order to measure the presence or absence of pain signals. They then applied acetic acid or vinegar to the crabs to see how they responded compared to their reactions to a non-painful stimulus like touch.
2: So they respond to the application of acetic acid. And as you increase the concentration of that acid, the response in the brain gets stronger. We can show that the animals respond to the mechanical, the touch stimulation, and that was different to the acids.
0: The findings generated a flurry of headlines, like immediate ban on boiling crabs and lobsters called for after disturbing study. But Lynn says these findings are not the final word. More work needs to be done. A critical mass of evidence needs to emerge for real change to happen. And that's something that she has seen happen with other animals. For example, it's only in the past 15 years that research on pain receptors in chickens led to regulations surrounding the trimming of their beaks to prevent pecking and cannibalism in flocks. Unfortunately, it seems like humans conveniently assume the absence of pain even when there's no evidence to back it up.
2: Just because the work hasn't been done doesn't necessarily mean that the animals don't experience pain. And so it very much follows the trajectory of what happened in fishes with me. And even sort of 15, 20 years ago, major surgery was conducted on human babies and they weren't given any pain relief. And that was because medics thought that their brain wasn't developed enough to experience pain. Of course, then scientists measured what was happening with these babies, and they were showing all the hallmarks and behavioral signs of being in

0: excruciating pain.
1: I know, it's shocking. But it's also a reminder that we should never assume the absence of pain. When it comes to crabs and lobsters, it doesn't look like change is in the immediate future. Even with the publication of the study Heather worked on, nothing has actually changed in the UK. There are no laws against boiling crabs and lobsters live. The protection they got only extends to future legislative actions. But there are some people looking into more humane ways of killing crabs and lobsters. Heather says there are even a few companies working on machines designed to stun and electrocute them. Maybe more importantly, Lynn and Heather both say they've seen signs that their work is slowly changing the minds of the public.
2: That story was reported by Liz Tong. 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I'm Mike and Scott. You can find our show wherever you get your podcasts. Coming up, a beagle with a tattoo inspires a quest to understand the lives of lab animals.
3: You know, I do think that whatever he experienced, there was some element of trauma in the first years of his life.
2: That's next on The Pulse.
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2: This is The Pulse. I'm Mike and Scott. We're talking about the inner experiences of animals and what we can learn about them. On a hot July day in 2013, Melanie Kaplan and several other volunteers congregated in a backyard in Potomac, Maryland, eagerly awaiting their foster charges, beagles.
3: All we knew is that they were in a lab in Virginia.
2: None of the volunteers knew any other details.
3: And often the lab is not named because they don't want their name out in terms of that they're doing animal research.
2: Finally, a van pulled up, delivering seven beagles just released from a research facility. A beagle rescue organization had arranged for them to be matched with people who could foster them. The beagles started to explore the yard.
3: And we could see some of their personalities come out. There was one who was racing around the perimeter of the fence trying to get out, and one who really didn't want any human contact.
2: Melanie writes about all of this in her new book, Lab Dog, A Beagle and His Human Investigate the Surprising World of Animal Research. Melanie picked a timid but friendly beagle and saw the tattoo from the research facility inside of his left ear, C-A-I-C-W-Z. That's what he had been known for the first 4 years of his life. And now Melanie picked a new name for this dog, Alexander Hamilton, or Hammy for short. When you first brought Hammy home, what kinds of things did you notice about behavior, about anything curious about this dog?
3: You know, I do think that whatever he experienced, there was some element of trauma in the first years of his life. I mean, he was bred in a facility that had thousands of beagles. And, you know, just that scenario, he's not getting individual attention like we often think of with with puppies and kittens.
2: Hemi was easily scared and would often shake with fear, but there were other things that were different about him too.
3: I remember putting him on a bed or a couch and he'd roll around and almost fall off because he just had no concept of furniture or heights, which you can imagine in a kennel. It's just, you know, probably one flat area. He definitely didn't know how to go upstairs, and it was a big celebration in the house, even when he went down two stairs in the backyard. And he also, which was really surprising for a beagle, I don't think he knew how to use his nose. I remember having pieces of chicken and I was tossing them on the floor and wanted him to go to a certain place or do something. And he just didn't know how to sniff for it. And so over the years, I made a point of setting up little scavenger hunts around the house. And eventually we did them, you know, outside. We did them in hotel rooms, and I really taught him to use his nose.
2: After fostering Hemi for 6 weeks, Melanie knew that she couldn't possibly let him go. She adopted him, and they truly became inseparable. What were some signs where you could tell that you were gaining Hemi's trust, that you were starting to really bond as a pair?
3: Certainly the early training, when I called him and he knew his name and he came to me. But what really felt like big milestones were when friends came over who'd met him very early, and then they came back and they said, oh, he's just so much more confident. And he was confident at home. He would howl for his dinner and zip around the house. And it was always a little bit more challenging when we traveled and went to new places. And I think he always just kind of had his guard up in new places.
2: Your experience of bringing Hemi into your life made you more curious about animal research in general. And you went on a path of trying to find out what had happened to your dog, but also to many other dogs and other animals. So where did that journey start?
3: It wasn't until later in his life that these questions were just burning and I felt like I needed to answer them, because for a while I just kept telling people, yes, he was in a lab, and then I would show them the tattoo in his ear. But there were a lot of things I just didn't know answers to. I didn't know why he was bred in the first place. So I just thought, you know, I'm going to take on this very controversial topic, and maybe if I approach it as a journalist, I'll find some answers. You know, I also had a bit of a fantastical approach. I thought if I could just find the people responsible for breeding him and the people who experimented on him and just talk to them, then I would understand why he was used, and I would have a broader understanding of why animals are used in research and why a lot of people say they're still important to use in research. Needless to say, our journey was a lot more complicated than that.
2: Melanie found out that research on dogs has helped humans learn about anemia, diabetes, and a variety of cardiac diseases. Dogs are still used now to test drugs and pesticides. She also learned more about why beagles were so often chosen for research. They had first been popular as hunting dogs.
3: And so they had these kennels of beagles. And in probably the 1950s, when some labs, including Cornell, were starting to study dog diseases like distemper, they wanted to make these kennels healthier. They wanted to breed a healthier beagle. And then in order to make more money, they also used these dogs to research for humans, including radiation research. So then we had a system set up of testing on beagles. We had beagle colonies. They were breeding beagles. There was a standard beagle. And so when the pharmaceutical company began testing on dogs, it was just a natural fit that they went to beagles. People will also say that beagles are used because they're docile and friendly and you can easily pick them up. And all of those things are true. But I believe it's just that we had this big system in place and it was just easier to get these beagles. And now we're breeding tens of thousands of beagles every year. It's not that other breeds aren't used, but beagles are the vast majority.
2: What were you able to find out about where Hammy had come from and what his origin story was, so to speak?
3: Well, I knew that he came from a university in Virginia, and I found out that he'd come from a vet school. I didn't find out exactly what he experienced, which I was disappointed about. He didn't seem affected by whatever the experiment was. And so I don't know if he was a control dog. I really don't know. But I was able to look up research papers, and knowing the years that he was at the school, say, okay, well, here's some of the things, some of the experiments that were done on dogs during these years. And by process of elimination, I came up with a handful of studies that he could have been in, but the school said that they got rid of the records after a couple of years, and I don't think there's any way I could have found out.
2: Hammy died when he was 14 years old. He had a carcinoma in his colon. Melanie says even though she never fully learned what he had experienced before he came into her life, she knows one thing for sure. He felt loved, and he felt joy, lots of it.
3: He got very excited to eat. He would sit on his bed, and when he was most excited, he would actually dance around in a circle and howl. And there was just so much enthusiasm. And then often his food was gone within seconds. He also just loved to snuggle. I mean, he was the perfect size to fit underneath my arm when I was lying in bed. And he was always game for wherever I wanted to go. And whether we were setting off for the beach or visiting friends, I think that he just trusted me, and he let me push him a little bit outside his comfort zone. And maybe there was something that he always knew he was going to be okay.
2: Melanie Kaplan is a journalist. Her new book is Lab Dog, A Beagle and His Human Investigate the Surprising World of Animal Research. We've been talking about the emotional experiences of animals. Primatologist Christine Webb likes to engage her students at NYU in an exercise she calls slow looking or observing, where you spend some time, like 10 or 15 minutes, just observing another non-human being. She said she had an interesting experience with this when she took time to really pay attention to some Canadian geese flying overhead.
0: I noticed that actually louder than their honking, which is so iconic, you know, Canada geese sound, I could hear the sound of their wings flapping. And the sounds of their wings flapping, it was so loud, actually, but I had never paid attention to it before, and I had never listened to it before. And it's a really beautiful sound. And now I actually can hear that sometimes before I hear the honking, and then I expect geese to be there. So it's really something you have to do yourself, but every time I do it, I hear or see or experience something that I had previously not noticed and I had taken for granted.
2: That's our show for this week. The Pulse is a production of WHYY in Philadelphia. You can find us wherever you get your podcasts. Our health and science reporters are Alan Yu and Liz Tung. Charlie Kyer is our engineer. Our producers are Nicole Curry and Lindsay Lazarski. I'm Maiken Scott. Thank you for listening.
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16: Welcome to NewsHour from the BBC World Service. I'm Paul Henley. Coming up, Iran's currency hits an all-time low against the US dollar as the country braces for yet more American sanctions and even higher inflation.
17: People who last month knew how to spend money the first week of the month, so they would have enough for food for the last week of the month, they're not sure if the same applies to this month.
16: Plus, is Ukraine ready for a clash between the president and the minister he fired, who tells the BBC he wants fresh elections now? And a revamped Natural History Museum in London unveils exhibits that haven't seen the light of day since this news report from the 1950s.
18: The monsters took 5 years to construct originally, being finished in 1853. This one was finished too, but lost its head in World War II bombing.
16: All to come after this news.
19: BBC News with Sue Montgomery. Iran's currency, the rial, has hit a record low, trading at over 2 million to the dollar on unofficial markets. The devaluation comes a day before the United States is due to impose what it says will be the toughest sanctions in history. Here's BBC Persian's Behrang Tajdin.
20: The naval blockade imposed since the start of the U.S.-Israeli war with Iran has severely reduced Iran's ability to export oil and petrochemicals, which are Tehran's main sources of foreign income. Traders are worried that the new measures will limit Iran's access to foreign currency even further. The falling rial value is bad news for ordinary Iranian families, as it could push prices of many essentials even higher, fueling the rate of inflation, which currently stands at 66%, the highest rate in more than 80 years.
19: The government in Guinea says 30 people have died after a mound of rubbish collapsed in the capital, Conakry. At least six others were seriously injured. Sanjay Dasgupta reports.
21: The accident was brought about by heavy rain. Witnesses said a mound of rubbish at a landfill collapsed before dawn onto neighbouring homes. One woman told local media her five children had died in the disaster. Reports suggest the initial landslide was followed by a number of smaller ones. Guinea's Minister for Territorial Administration has visited the site. A disaster of this kind had been feared. The government in recent days had ordered the expulsion of people from near the landfill site.
19: Colombia's president says firefighters have managed to control a wildfire that was threatening a gas pipeline in the Tolima region, southwest of Bogota. Abelardo de la Espriella said their swift action had prevented an even greater emergency. He added that operations to control other fires in the region were continuing. Singapore has announced new childcare benefits aimed at supporting families as the country struggles with record low birth rates and concerns about the costs of raising children. The measures were announced by Prime Minister Lawrence Wong as part of the National Day rally address. Here's Gigi Ann.
22: The new policies include more childcare leave, cheaper preschool, and an additional ballot for public housing for parents with young or expected children. Each Singaporean child will be eligible for around $55,000 in direct support from birth to the age of 17. The government says the package is designed to ease the financial pressure of raising children and not just for those starting families. The country is becoming increasingly elderly, with around one in five citizens aged 65 or over. Last year, Singapore's birth rate dropped to a record low of 0.87.
19: World News from the BBC. Israel has warned Hamas that it will intensify strikes in Gaza if the launch of drones, balloons and kites into its territory does not stop. The Prime Minister's office also threatened to evacuate Palestinians from areas used as launch sites. Israeli media reports say several kites have crossed the border in recent days, though none were carrying explosives. The French MEP Raphael Glucksmann has announced he'll stand in France's presidential election next year. The leader of the centre-left Place Publique party said his aim was to lift up France. Marine Le Pen, who leads the hard-right National Rally Party, consistently tops polls on voting intentions. The authorities in Togo say two French journalists and their Togolese colleague, who've been in detention since July, had travelled to areas not covered by their filming permit. The two French nationals, Gaël Mocard and Sébastien Perez-Pezani, and their Togolese colleague, Fred Vedomi, were filming at a market in northern Togo when they were arrested in late July. Racing cars are speeding around Washington in the latest event to celebrate the 250th anniversary of US independence. President Trump waved the flag to start the IndyCar Freedom 250 Grand Prix. Helena Humphrey reports.
1: Cars are roaring through streets more accustomed to presidential motorcades. Drivers are navigating laps totaling 250 miles to mark 250 years of American independence, with their cars nudging speeds of almost 200 miles an hour. Past the US Capitol, the Washington Monument, and down the National Mall. For some residents of the city, it's another disruption. But for the huge crowds here, an opportunity to see what organisers are calling a once-in-a-lifetime spectacle.
19: BBC News.
16: Hello, welcome to the programme. This is NewsHour from the BBC World Service. I'm Paul Henley and we're coming to you live from London. After failing to defeat Iran militarily, the US is turning to increased economic pressure. The American Treasury Secretary Scott Bessent is due to hold a news conference tomorrow on Monday after President Trump announced what he called Economic D-Day, as he put it, the most crushing economic operation ever taken against any country. Tehran has dismissed this as bullying behaviour. This was the Iranian president, Masoud Pezeshkian.
12: The perception from the US was that Iran would become Venezuela. Not only has this not happened, but Iran has become a power that's astonished the world with its display of resistance, solidarity, and integrity. We are in an all-out military, economic, and security war in the face of the most devastating set of sanctions. But we're standing firm to secure the future of our people.
16: Well, Iran was struggling financially even before the US and Israel launched the war nearly 6 months ago. But today, its currency, the rial, hit an all-time low against the US dollar. The government's acknowledged Iranians are facing many problems, including hyperinflation and widespread unemployment. Professor Javad Salehi Isfahani is an Iranian economist at the Virginia Tech University in the US. He told me everyday lives in Iran were affected by the war and by sanctions already in place.
13: It's a country that's at war. It has suffered a lot of damage from aerial bombardment. And some of that bombardment has put a lot of people out of work because some important industries like steel, petrochemicals have been damaged. So they can't supply inputs to the other industries. And people estimate that maybe an additional 1 million people are out of work. Prices are rising very fast. And maybe the larger problem is that the rate at which prices increase is changing. So people who last month knew how to spend money the first week of the month, so they would have enough for food for the last week of the month, they're not sure if the same applies to this month.
17: So inflation rates can change from one month to another, and that uncertainty is more than anything is putting pressure on low-income families.
16: What are the sanctions at the moment, and how much worse can they get? The then Vice President Biden said in 2012 that US sanctions on Iran were the most crippling ones in the history of sanctions, period.
17: Yes, that's the trouble with those announcements. They don't leave much room for later increasing or making people think that they're ratcheting up the sanctions. I don't really know what they're talking about in terms of the D-Day and finishing off the regime. Iran has borders with at least six countries that can supply food to it. And if you just focus on that, Iran is mostly self-sufficient for its food. They were planning to import about $1 billion worth of wheat, which can probably come easily from the northern borders. And I don't see a food shortage or hunger becoming an issue, but industrial inputs, yes. A lot of those come through the Persian Gulf, through the sea. And I think the blockade is causing a lot of damage that sanctions never did. Iran learned how to get around sanctions, and for the most part, it was paying maybe 20-30% extra for everything, but it was able to import $50-60 billion a year. With the blockade, we don't know what's going to happen to industrial input.
16: How economically resilient is the government in Tehran proving?
17: I don't know what you mean by resilience of the government. The government is resilient because it has the means. It has the foreign exchange. It can print money. And what it has been doing in the last several years is to allow the currency to depreciate. That's an important mechanism for the adjustment. So import prices go up, for example, and people are discouraged to spend their money on imports, so they turn to domestic goods. That has kept sectors like manufacturing actually expanding some over the years as people shifted from imported goods to domestically produced goods. Now, the problem with letting prices rise is that some people may be left out of the market altogether. Those are the poor. So they've been using cash transfers, which are enough for staving off hunger, but they don't really prevent people from becoming poor. That cash transfer is the main mechanism by which the government tries to compensate people for rising prices, and they use it judiciously. They can't put too much money in people's accounts because they don't have a source of revenue for it. And if they have to print money, then as they put the cash in people's accounts, prices rise, so it's like it giveth and it taketh back. It's a difficult bind, but they have managed so far. But again, we don't know with the blockade what they are facing. So Iran is getting into a bit of unknown territory. Sanctions is something they have dealt with.
16: The most useful thing, of course, for the Iranian economy would be peace. Is there a peace process? Is there one alive at the moment? Talks with Pakistani mediators, we're told, as we've been told often before, are imminent. More talks.
17: Not that we know of. I think the way President Trump has been talking is that he doesn't want to talk. He wants to get this sanctions so ratcheted up that Iranians come begging for a solution, maybe surrender. I think he's dreaming. I don't think Iranians are anywhere near that. I was in Iran a couple of months ago. Life was going on. It's difficult, but it's not the stage at which either they want to come out to revolt against their own government, nor is it that they're going to be suffering from hunger. So it would take several months, maybe even a couple of years, to get to a place where Iranians will be willing to make huge concessions. It's important to recognize that Iranians have a real problem, which is how to dissuade two nuclear-powered countries, Israel and the U.S., to attack it anytime they want. That's the guarantee they want that the Americans and Israelis are not able to offer. So they got a bind. I don't think Americans quite recognize what it is like to have superior military powers who can come and bomb your country anytime they want. That is the real issue. Peace will come only when Iranians are assured that a deal, a ceasefire, is going to last, not for just a few months, but for several years.
16: I know you're in touch with a lot of people in Iran and you've come and gone recently. What are Iranian citizens saying about the situation at the moment? Can you give us a feeling, a sample?
17: Well, it depends who you talk to. The interesting conversations I had
13: was with people who were previously anti-regime. A year ago, they might have been complaining a lot and saying they're corrupt, they're mismanaging the economy. This time, they were talking with some pride and surprise that they didn't think that the Revolutionary Guards would be able to hold the line and prevent US and Israel from actually entering the country to land and then control the government. They were very proud that what happened in Venezuela is not happening to Iran. I think there is that on one side, and then there is these pressures of daily life, the economic misery that we were talking about earlier. And these two are kind of two very different emotions that Iranians are dealing with every day. The desire to defend this long, several millennia old civilization against these forces that don't seem to really appreciate the country, and they just want it to surrender. And also they find their government, so sections of the government is playing very hardline and maybe is not allowing some decent, respectable peace from prevailing.
16: That was Iranian economist Javad Salehi Isfahani. This afternoon in Washington, D.C., the streets have been sounding a bit noisier than usual. Racing cars have been speeding around a 250-mile-long course, about 400 kilometres, which goes past the US Congress, the Washington Monument, and other landmarks in the nation's capital. Hundreds of thousands of spectators turned out to see the IndyCar 250 Freedom Race, which was made part of the nation's anniversary celebrations by President Trump, who nominated himself to wave the starting flag and has been present throughout. The race is ongoing as we speak. Let's go live to Washington to our correspondent, Helena Humphrey. Helena, I gather you've even had a go in one of these cars. Tell us about that and the atmosphere there now.
5: Well, it was an absolutely exhilarating experience, as you might imagine. We were starting to nudge up towards 200 miles per hour. But I do just have to tell you that as we come on air, the checkered flag has been waved and the Floridian Kyle Kirkwood has taken that checkered flag from the Andretti Global team, winning here in Washington, D.C. I have to say, at the finish line, he was out of breath. This was a long race. It was 147 laps. It had been extended to reach 250 miles for America's 250th birthday party, and it was a hard race. There were people spinning out. Malukas, one of the young American drivers, was out. The favourite going into this, the Spaniard, Palo, also had a nightmare of a race. As for Kirkwood and what kind of champion he is, you know, pretty self-deprecating sense of humour, I have to say. He was previously asked about a lack of success on permanent road courses, and he said, oh, are you saying that I suck at road courses? But of course, today he didn't, and it was an American victory for America's 250th birthday.
16: And aside from the sport, Helena, President Trump has very much made this event his own. How has that gone down, the politicization of it?
5: He has indeed, and this has been a high-speed finale for the Freedom 250 celebrations here in Washington, D.C. We've had things like military parades. Of course, we had that UFC cage fight on the lawn of the White House. This was this kind of noisy finale. President Trump dropped the green flag, and then those 25 drivers were off racing through the Capitol, past the Capitol building, the Washington Monument. His beast, his presidential motorcade, also did, you know, something of a victory lap, I think it's fair to say, before the race even started. And in the run-up to this race, there are a lot of questions being asked as to whether this was truly a bipartisan celebration. Was this somehow a MAGA-coded event? Now, I have to say, the people that I've been speaking to here, by very dint of the fact that they're at an IndyCar race, were enthusiastic for this celebration, you know, of all political stripes. Many of them had won lottery tickets to come here free of charge, and they just thought that it was a chance to witness, they said, history in the making. The first time that we've ever seen a racetrack constructed on the streets of Washington, D.C. Many people saying that it probably will be the last time. Again, though, in the run-up to it, some grumblings. We had road closures. Hundreds of manholes, of course, which you can imagine had to be sealed over for this race. The National Gallery of Art, close to where I am on this racetrack, also had to have these studies conducted to make sure that those priceless pieces of art could withstand the roar of the engines as those Indy cars raced past. But overall today, a festive atmosphere.
16: Helena Humphrey in Washington, live from Washington, D.C. Many thanks. This is the BBC World Service and NewsHour.
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16: I'm Paul Henley with NewsHour, live from the BBC in London. Syria's foreign minister says he expects peace talks with Israel to resume soon. The hope is to strike a deal to end ongoing hostilities, including recent Israeli attacks on a Syrian military airport and the continuing Israeli occupation of Syrian land near the border between the two countries. Abdul Rahman Dawood is a freelance journalist based in Qamishli, which is a city in the northeast of Syria. I asked him how significant the recent Israeli attacks had been.
26: It is very significant situation that's happening and escalation from the Israeli side, since they are not doing the normal patrols as they are used to do in the south of the country of Syria. This time they are going very deep inside Syrian territory. They are targeting specific location, air base, targeting the military power of the country of Syria. And at the same time, it's a message not just to Syria, but to Ankara and the existence of Turkish forces based on their allegations inside Syria. So it is very significant, as it is expecting more escalation also in the future.
16: Israel's been occupying parts of the southwest of Syria since the fall of Bashar al-Assad. How does it justify what is essentially a violation of its neighbor's territory?
26: It is kind of violation, because when you are talking the sovereignty of a neighboring country without any agreement and you don't respect the criteria of the agreement since you signed in 1974, it is unjustified. But Israel from their side also justifies this movement in the Syrian territory. They are saying that we want to protect our national security, especially now they are in war with Iran and they don't want any faction to be activated within Syria, especially in this sensitive time. Since I can give you some statistics about the number of people who were arrested by Israel, like it's 47 till now of the Syrian civilian arrested by the Israeli troops in the Syrian territory. At the same time, they attacked 9 military bases, military air bases inside Syria. 4 of them are out of the buffer zone, which was established since 74. In the last century. So it is a big development, and it's kind of unaccepted by the Syrian government in their statement. Al-Shibani was emphasizing it's violating of the sovereignty of Syria, but they avoid even though any escalation with Israel or to have any military option.
16: Given all this recent animosity, are you surprised by the announcement from the Syrian foreign ministry that peace talks are resuming?
26: Actually, Al-Shibani from the beginning was signing that he doesn't want any confrontation with Israel. But the surprising point is towards Turkey, because all the time Syria was inside of Turkey and Ankara policy in the region. This time he's tried to avoid any possible military action in Syria. So when he's saying like he met with intelligence and high officials in Israel, and all these declarations kind of showing the Syrian people that Syria is trying to play a neutral role in this equation. This is the difficulty and challenge of the Syrian politician, to be neutral in this equation.
0: But is Israel going to negotiate in good faith?
26: This is a difficult question that we have to double think when we are answering. Like, Israel doesn't consider any other side. They try just to avoid any consideration of the other partners. So Israel may escalate more in the region if there's no American pressure. We have to be frank of mentioning the balance of power in the region. American put pressure on Israel and on Turkey not to escalate and not to do anything on the region. So in this point, we can say that it is possible to come down at this specific period.
0: Freelance journalist in northeastern Syria, Abdul Rahman Dawood. Now, a gallery at one of the UK's biggest tourist attractions, the Natural History Museum here in London, is to reopen for the first time since the Second World War. It's been hidden from public view since 1943. It will feature objects which show our evolving relationship with the natural world. Among those objects, a miniature model of a Crystal Palace dinosaur, London's Crystal Palace Park, having been home to a series of sculptures of dinosaurs. Here they are being restored back in 1959.
18: From the gardens of tomorrow to the gardens of yesterday, prehistoric times, in fact, when in place of lizards and snails, our ancestors had these monsters to contend with. However, you'll be happy to know that these are merely stone and cement models of the creatures that roamed Earth millions of years ago. The only collection found in a natural setting in England. The location is London's Crystal Palace, and reason for our visit, a super-scale spring clean. After all, they've been there for well over 100 years now.
0: That from British Pathé News. Now, the Natural History Museum's new exhibition called Nature and Us is part of a project aiming to open a new or revamped part of the museum every year until the museum's 150th anniversary in 2031. Let's talk live to the director of the Natural History Museum, who is Doug Gurr. Welcome, Mr. Gurr. Is there a lot of the Natural History Museum that's hidden behind the scenes, clearly?
2: Well, thank you very much indeed for having me on. I mean, the short answer is yes. I mean, as you know, museums are all about the collections, and our collection is very large. So if you have the opportunity to visit the extraordinary museum in South Kensington, there are around 27,500 specimens on display, but the full collection is over 80 million. So for every one thing you see, we have 3,000 behind the scenes. And over many, many years, those collections, which we keep both for public display but also for scientific research, they've tended to crowd out the public space. So what you've got here is an incredibly exciting opportunity, as you said, for the first time since 1943, for the first time in over 80 years, we will be able to bring back one of those incredible spaces and use it as an opportunity to show more to our visitors.
0: Is it cupboard size, hall size? How significant is it, and what will
2: not all of your listeners, I'm sure, will know the building, but if you think about it, we have this very long facade that runs east-west on the sort of Cromwell Road. You know, it's in what you're talking about is a gallery which in total is something like 100 metres long. So it's absolutely stunning. It's huge. It's one of the most beautiful spaces, I think, one of the most beautiful spaces I've ever seen. I can't tell you how excited I am that, as I say, for the first time in over 80 years, we'll be able to throw it open to the general public, and it'll be open in the middle of September. We open on the 16th. And we very much hope all people will come and see.
0: Given the Natural History Museum is often the most popular tourist attraction in this country, I'm sure a lot of people will know the type of building you're talking about, made famous in many films, of course.
2: Absolutely.
0: And there will be interest from a lot of the public just in getting behind into new corners, won't there, for that reason?
2: Absolutely. I mean, it's a stunning building. You know, it was first opened, threw open its doors in 1881. We had something like 250,000 visitors that year. Last year, we had over 7 million visitors, which made us, you know, the UK's number one visitor attraction and I think the second most visited museum in the world. So enormous numbers of visitors. This particular space, I promise you, to everybody who comes, it is stunning. It's absolutely beautiful. It's just one of those amazing spaces. I think some of the most beautiful spaces, certainly in London, arguably in the country, maybe even the world. As I say, I think, you know, people will be wowed, I hope, as much as we are when they just walk in and look at that space. But I also very much hope they'll enjoy what we're trying to do with the space. And as you mentioned in your introduction, this is a gallery we call Nature in Us. And it's very much about how do we understand humanity's interaction with nature over time and space? How has that changed? You mentioned the extraordinary Crystal Palace dinosaurs. My predecessor, Richard Owen, the first director in South Kensington, was the academic consultant, if you like, on the design of those dinosaurs. But actually, our relationship with nature has changed a lot, and actually, people will be able to come here.
0: We have a few seconds left. I'm so sorry to interrupt.
2: Yes, of course. Not at all. Yeah.
0: Thank you very much, Doug Gurr, who is the director of London's Natural History Museum, which undergoes a slight expansion in the course of the next few weeks. This is NewsHour.
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19: BBC News with Sue Montgomery. Iran's currency, the rial, has hit a record low, trading at over 2 million to the dollar on unofficial markets. It comes a day before the U.S. is due to impose what it says will be the toughest sanctions in history. Iran's economy has been battered by 6 months of war. The government in Guinea says 30 people died when a mound of rubbish at a waste site collapsed onto homes in the capital Conakry during heavy rain. At least 6 others were seriously injured. Israel has warned Hamas it will intensify strikes in Gaza if the launch of drones, balloons and kites into its territory doesn't stop. Israeli media say several kites have crossed the border in recent days, though none were carrying explosives. President Zelensky says it's too dangerous for Ukraine to hold elections while fighting Russia's invasion. Earlier, Ukraine's former defense minister, Mykhailo Fedorov, called again for nationwide elections. The French MEP and leader of the centre-left Place Publique party, Raphaël Glucksmann, has announced he'll stand in France's presidential election next year. Marine Le Pen of the hard-right National Rally Party consistently tops polls on voting intentions. The authorities in Togo say two detained French journalists and their Togolese colleague visited areas not covered by their filming permit. Reporters Without Borders insist they had the necessary documents. Singapore has announced new childcare benefits to support families. It comes as the city-state struggles with record low birth rates. Racing cars are speeding around the streets of Washington to celebrate the 250th anniversary of U.S. independence. President Trump waved the flag to start the special IndyCar Grand Prix. BBC News.
0: Welcome back to NewsHour. The Italian pianist and composer Olivia Belli was at her home in Amatrice when a magnitude 6.2 earthquake hit in 2016. The earthquake killed nearly 300 people. Olivia and her family were unhurt, but the experience has influenced her music ever since. And ahead of tomorrow's 10-year anniversary of the earthquake, she's been speaking to our weekend programme.
1: When I have experienced for the first time an earthquake on my skin, I perceive this idea of loss, that it was new for me. And I have tried to put in a piece that is called Pian Perduto this essence. I have also understood that together of ruins, there is the possibility of also a new rebirth. We have to keep the memory of what it was, but we have also have the strength to go on. My song Memory from my last work, Stanze Memory, it was inspired by the main room of a palace, a room that now is completely damaged, is empty, is sad in a sense. But inside you still find hints of what it was before. There is an old globe on the wall, there is an old clock, there is photographs. So there are many objects that contains lives. And so I have focused on that. I want memory to be a positive piece. It invites us to be resilient. The earthquake changed many aspects of my feelings. I understood that sometimes I put a lot of energy in things that could disappear in a few seconds. Unfortunately, now we are living in a moment in which we don't take time to stop and take care of creating a memory, of creating something that will last after the present. I notice a strong contrast between the ruins of a village and the nature around it. The nature was flourishing.
0: Olivia Belli finishing there with her composition and performance of Pian Perduto. She's performing in the UK next month.

0: This is NewsHour from the BBC World Service. I'm Paul Henley. In Ukraine, President Zelensky has dismissed calls to hold elections soon as too dangerous, saying they'd risk splitting the country apart while it fights the Russian invasion. The demand has been made by Ukraine's former defense minister, Mykhailo Fedorov, whom the president sacked last month. And even though elections during a time of martial law are banned under Ukraine's constitution, Mr. Fedorov used an interview with the BBC to reiterate his call for a vote. He'd already said democracy must not be held hostage by Russia. The BBC's Dan Johnson talked to him in Kyiv, and by way of introduction to that interview, I asked Dan for a bit more background on his interviewee.
1: This is Mykhailo Fedorov. He's been the man of the moment in Ukraine this week. He was the popular former defense minister, 35 years old, credited with transforming Ukraine's armed forces, bringing in his army of drones to replace manpower on the battlefield. He's credited with saving lives, but also with taking the fight increasingly to Russia with that technology, enabling Ukraine to launch longer range strikes. So there was disappointment when he was sacked. There were protests on the streets of Kyiv calling for him to be reinstated because he was seen to be such a positive influence, a reformer who was bringing about real success. But that hasn't happened. Earlier this week, his replacement was confirmed in the role. And the night before, Mr. Fedorov released a video statement that went way beyond just calling for his job back. He described a crisis of governance. He talked about the levels of corruption in Ukrainian government and the impact that was having in terms of hampering the war effort and denying the front line the sort of equipment that was needed. He called for elections even though they are not allowed under martial law during wartime. He said that the practicalities of that needed to be confronted. Now that largely fell flat. Even those who were supporting him recognize the threats that Russia would pose to that election, the difficulties of organizing a free and fair vote that incorporates all the different elements of Ukrainian society at such a difficult time, and the divisions that that would open up in society here at a time when the thought is that Ukrainians need to be united. But when I sat down with Mykhailo Fedorov yesterday, he told me he still believed it was right to talk about elections during wartime.
2: A huge number of people started talking and supporting the idea of coming back to the democratic cycle. And I believe that neither Putin nor the president of any other country can speak about our own democracy. We are the only ones who will decide what we do going forward. That's what democracy is all about. If I cannot share my ideas and be open about them, then what are we fighting for?
1: You really believe an election would be in the interests of Ukraine and not in your personal interests?
2: It's definitely in my vested interest.

0: questions to answer.
1: Я думаю, що готовий, чому ні?
2: I believe that he is ready. Why not? That's his responsibility to explain whether he was aware of all that or not. I don't want to make any assumptions.
0: Do you think he may be a corrupt politician?
1: Дивіться, за весь мій час роботи з ним.
2: Look, in all the time that I worked with him, not a single time I received from him any task that would go against the law. I can talk only about my personal experience.
0: If you get the election you've called for, will you run for president?
1: Взагалі зараз не можу про це.
2: I cannot even think or talk about this right now. I will be ready to discuss it only when the elections take place in this country. Because if I think about running for president, I won't be able to stay unbiased.
0: Is there more the United Kingdom could do to provide better support to Ukraine?
1: Я хотів би, по-перше, подякувати Великобританії.
2: I would like to thank the United Kingdom for your constant support, for your involvement in the coalition of the willing. I believe in delivering faster what was already announced, simplifying the bureaucracy and procuring more stuff produced in Ukraine. Governments are lagging behind on the reality on the ground, and this is the question not just for the UK. We don't need just announcements, we are better off with less, but better quality and faster. We need exactly what we need in this historical stage of our development. We don't need repairs of tanks when we no longer use tanks. Unfortunately, our losses, our blood, our military experience is beneficial to all of you. So we are not only fighting for our freedom and democracy, we are also fighting for your safety so you can build your own security system, which will guarantee your protection in any future wars to come.
3: Mikhailo Fedorov talking there to the BBC's Dan Johnson. And Dan, there have been protests, as you mentioned, in Kyiv in favour of this former minister. How much of a threat do you think he is to the government and specifically to the president at the moment?
0: Well, he was seen as someone who had popular support and may be able to mobilize that, if not to get his old job back, then to hold some sort of other influence. But it seems like he perhaps overread that level of support and overstepped the mark, because those protests, it's been announced, will end now that he is not going to get his defense minister job back. So that leaves the question open of what Mikhailo Fedorov's future is going to be. He told me that he still wants to play a role, that he still wants to promote technology. Technological alternatives to help Ukraine's effort in this war. He'll be going to America next week and hopes to meet Elon Musk there to try to get more from him in terms of using Starlink to launch longer range attacks on Russia. But in terms of the threat to President Zelensky, he never directly criticized the president. He never accused him of personal corruption. But still, it's clear that they are not going to be working together in the near future. And the sort of statements that have been coming out of the president's office in response to the interview and the lines that Mr. Fedorov has given make it clear that that relationship now appears to have broken down, even though Mr. Fedorov says he still wants to support the government and help in Ukraine's war effort. He may now find himself in the wilderness. He didn't explicitly say he will run for president if and when there are elections, but he left the question open, saying, well, when the time comes, if I'm in the right position and people think I can be trusted with that role, perhaps it's something I'll consider. So we may not have heard the last of Mikhailo Fedorov.
3: That was the BBC's Ukraine correspondent, Dan Johnson. Now, the American alternative pop band Sparx was formed in the late 1960s by brothers Russell and Ron Mayle. They won the French equivalent of an Oscar in 2022 for the soundtrack to their film Annette, and they have influenced many other artists, from Björk to New Order to The Smiths. Their latest album, called Sparx Live on the Moon, features the Australian actor and Sparx fan Kate Blanchett. Russell Mayle has been speaking to the BBC's Martin Venard, who started by asking him if the album was actually recorded on the moon.
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5: It was recorded in spirit on the moon. We can't divulge where it was really recorded, but it has a moon resonance to it. Kate Blanchett, who was graciously flown all the way there as well, to kind of give it a little echo.

0: extra cachet. She gives a kind of introduction.
1: So may we start? So may we start?
2: And how did you get Cate Blanchett involved?
0: We met when we won the Best Music Award for our movie, Annette, at the César Awards in Paris. We were backstage in our dressing room before the ceremony, and a knock on the door, and it was Cate Blanchett, who was also at the ceremony receiving a lifetime achievement for her amazing film work. And she introduced herself, said she was a fan of Sparks, and we fell on the floor because we would not have expected that to happen. After that evening, we stayed in touch, and we needed an MC to be with us live on the moon. And so we rang her up and said, "Hey, Cate, going to the moon, want to come?" And she said, "Well, God, yeah, of course, I can't miss that." We wanted to just capture the feeling of a Sparks concert as best you can. So we wanted to make sure that the album was really strong musically and sounded really out of this world.
2: Why do you think humans are so obsessed with going to the moon?
0: You know, all of the implications of who, if anyone, or in what form life would take elsewhere that isn't on our planet.
1: Zoo time, is she a new time? The mammals are your favorite time, and you want her tonight.
2: Many of our listeners will have heard some of your songs, like "This Town Ain't Big Enough for Both of Us." Is there still big demand to hear your hits like that when you play live concerts?
0: Obviously, we're still proud of it, yeah. But, you know, what we're equally and probably more proud of is the fact that what we're doing now is something that's as strong in its own way as that was in its time, whereas a lot of bands that have had a lengthy history like we have, they kind of just rely on their past history to kind of get them by, and a new album is just kind of something that they have to do.
2: And you mentioned that you keep changing, you keep doing new stuff. What next?
0: We're doing a new movie musical, working on a new album. The musical, we can't be overly specific, but it's bigger in scope than Annette was, and in a completely different environment and setting. But it's also a movie musical that's all sung, and it's something that we think is really fresh and unique, and we're really eager to get it going and start

0: And as far as a new Sparks album, when you've done 28 albums, you know, it's the challenge to find new ways of presenting what you're doing that hopefully is as challenging and special as what you were doing from day one.
1: Good night, everyone. Thank you for coming. And please, fly home safely.
2: Russell Mayle from Sparks was talking to the BBC's Martin Venard. 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I'm Paul Henley, and live from London, this is NewsHour.

0: I'm Maria Hinojosa. 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
4: Here now is a reminder of our top story this hour. Iran's currency has hit a record low against the dollar as the economy suffers from the impact of war and the threat of more U.S. sanctions. Iranian economist Professor Javed Salehi Isfahani said unemployment and unpredictable price changes from sanctions and from the war were making life for Iranian citizens extremely difficult.
5: The rate at which prices increase is changing. So people who last month knew how to spend money the first week of the month, so they would have enough for food for the last week of the month, they're not sure if the same applies to this month. And that uncertainty is more than anything is putting pressure on low-income families.
4: Iranian economist Javed Salehi Isfahani. I'm Paul Henley, and this is NewsHour, live from the BBC World Service. Last week, the US Secretary of State Marco Rubio announced sanctions against the president and a senior lawyer of the International Criminal Court, or ICC. The move is the Trump administration's latest escalation in a campaign to dismantle the court, which is empowered by more than 120 member countries to investigate war crimes. The latest offence in the eyes of the government in Washington was engaging in the ICC's efforts to prosecute officials whose governments hadn't consented to ICC jurisdiction. The court called the sanctions a flagrant and attack on an independent, impartial judicial institution. So what is it like to be a judge on the International Criminal Court and to be living under US sanctions? Canadian judge Kimberly Prost was sanctioned by a Trump executive order in August last year after ruling to authorize the ICC's investigation into alleged war crimes and crimes against humanity by US personnel in Afghanistan. My colleague Julian Warica spoke to Judge Prost, who told him what impact the sanctions had had on her life.
6: Well, I was sanctioned, it's literally a year ago yesterday, under the executive order, and that has had a significant effect on my personal life in the sense that it's quite crippling as it has impact on various aspects of your daily life. I have no credit cards, booking hotels, ordering an Uber, buying tickets for the Paris subway, even ordering on your e-reader. All of these things become extremely challenging, if not impossible. Your financial services are also otherwise quite limited. Even banks outside of the United States, non-American banks, will have the ability to simply say they don't want your business any longer because of their concerns about American interests. Travel is extremely difficult. And then you're also facing all of the problems of the technology companies and other related services that are American-based because of perhaps their dominance in those fields. Amazon canceled all my accounts immediately. Alexa refused to speak to me. Things like your emails can be affected, your ability to use the phone. Okay, so these are just to give you a sense of the sort of the daily kinds of issues you face. Mm.
7: I mean, the scale of that list will, I think, surprise people. You worked on the UN sanctions program before you joined the ICC, so you knew all about sanctions. But has the scale of the impact surprised you?
6: Yes, I mean, it is somewhat ironic, but I have to acknowledge that unless you're actually facing it yourself, you don't really appreciate the scope and the reach of these sanctions.
7: So daily life impacted. What about your role on the ICC? How much is that impacted by these?
6: Well, that's a point that I always wish to emphasize. This is very painful and annoying personally, and it's very difficult having worked my life, my entire career pretty well, and my colleagues as well in the field of justice, to see yourself on a list with those purported to be involved in terrorism or organized crime. But be assured this is being done to try and influence our work as judges and prosecutors of this court. And I can assure you it has no impact in that respect. We continue to carry out our functions independently and objectively. We will not be intimidated by these coercive measures.
7: So you are clear in your mind, are you, as to why you're subjected to these sanctions?
6: Their view is that they are applying these sanctions in order to pressure us as judges to not do our jobs or to decide cases in the manner which is acceptable to them. Some of the sanctions have been so blatant as to state these judges are being sanctioned, two of my colleagues, because they failed to decide a case in the manner in which they should have. So for me, it is crystal clear the intent is to try and pressure judges to decide cases or not to do their jobs.
7: And
6: that's
7: now
6: a fundamental violation of the independence of the judiciary.
7: Can I put you the American argument here? They would always point, wouldn't they, to the fact that the United States was not among the 125 signatories of the Rome Statute, the treaty of 1998 that gave rise to the court in the first place. So they say, look, we never wanted this court. Why should we be subjected to its findings?
6: Yes, I've certainly heard the position advanced by the United States. What is important to clarify here is that there is no involvement of this court in any situation unless a state party to the Rome Statute is implicated in the situation. Wherever you go, if you are in the Netherlands, for example, I'm in the Netherlands as a Canadian, I know that I'm subject to Dutch law. And also, because the Netherlands is a party to the Rome Statute, the Rome Statute and the court have jurisdiction in this country. So I see no validity to that argument, because it is the application of the statute and the work of the court is being applied in accordance with the statute and in accordance with international law.
7: Where does this leave the ICC? We've had comments from Tomoko Akane, the president of the International Criminal Court, talking about these most recent US sanctions against her, saying that it was important that they don't become the beginning of the demise of the international rule of law. Is that where we are heading, in your view?
6: Certainly it is not my view. It's a very difficult concept to entrench the idea of individual accountability for atrocity crimes. So it was bound to have challenges, but I am fully confident that the Rome Statute and not just the court itself, what's important to understand is we are a court of last resort. We fully support that the main work in ensuring that these cases are investigated and prosecuted should be done by states. That's the whole point of the Rome Statute. We only intervene if no state is willing and able to deal with allegations of atrocity crime. So these attacks are not going to, in my view, bring down a system which is all about states and the court and the international community generally working to end impunity, bring accountability and justice for victims of atrocity crime. We simply must stand firm in the face of these current attacks.
4: Julian Warica was speaking to Canadian Judge Kimberly Prost. Ms. Prost and two of her colleagues have brought legal action in New York challenging the Trump executive order. We approached the State Department for a response, and a spokesperson sent us this. As the president's executive order makes clear, we unequivocally oppose and expect our allies to oppose any ICC actions against the US or our allies that haven't consented to ICC jurisdiction. The ICC has asserted its jurisdiction over US personnel without a legitimate basis. This sets, says the spokesperson, a dangerous precedent, threatens to infringe on our sovereignty and undermines our critical national security and foreign policy work. That was a statement from the US State Department. 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From the whole team, bye-bye.
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13: A cafe owner in Kyiv talks about creating community amid regular Russian bombardments. For August 23rd, 2026, this is All Things Considered from NPR News. I'm Danielle Kurtzleben. Coming up, amid all the U.S.'s international disputes, is the world order crumbling?
14: Geopolitics is a bit like a marriage which has gone wrong. The things which brought them together in the good times become the tools that they used to hurt each other in the bad times.
13: Plus, how climate change is uncovering new archaeological finds and then destroying them. And comedian Alice Chan on how she channels the brutal honesty of children.
15: Because I'm always around my kids, I'm hearing these no-filter questions and comments. So it's very hard for me to decipher sometimes what's appropriate and what's not appropriate.
13: Honestly, same. First News.
16: Live from NPR News in Washington, I'm Dan Ronan. U.S. Treasury Secretary Scott Bessent is expected to announce new aggressive sanctions on Iran Monday, which President Trump has called Economic D-Day. Iran says any nation that participates in these efforts will be considered an enemy and targeted. NPR's Hadil Ashashi reports.
17: President Trump has warned that the U.S. will wage new economic warfare against Iran this week. Iran has spent almost half a century weathering the weight of U.S. sanctions, with ordinary Iranians bearing the brunt of the consequences. Trump didn't outline details of the new punishment, but said that they would be, quote, unprecedented and aimed at forcing Iran to open the Strait of Hormuz. In an interview on state TV, Iran's new security chief said that Iran would, quote, harm the interests of surrounding countries if they join Trump's new economic war. Iran has been targeting U.S. military installations in the Gulf and Jordan since the beginning of the war. Hadil Alshalchi, NPR News, Istanbul.
16: Economists say President Trump's tariffs on Canada will mean higher prices for U.S. consumers. At the same time, polls show more voters say cost of living is a top issue. NPR's Mara Liasson reports President Trump is ramping his efforts to support Republican candidates in the midterms.
18: Trump is concerned that Republican voters will not turn out in November if he's not on the ballot. Here he is at a rally for Republican Senator Darlene Graham in South Carolina.
19: What I really want you to do is pretend, please, that I'm on the ballot. Just come and vote. It's so important.
18: That argument may encourage Trump supporters to turn out, even if he's not on the ballot. But if Republicans do poorly in November, it will also allow him to argue that it wasn't a repudiation of him, since he wasn't on the ballot. Mara Liasson, NPR News.
16: Hawaii is now facing down its second powerful storm in a week. As Hawaii Public Radio's Bill Dorman reports, the focus now is more on the rain than it has been on the wind.
20: Rainfall from Tropical Storm Moke started to come ashore on Hawaii Island in the early hours of Sunday. A flood watch is in effect for much of the Big Island through at least Monday afternoon. Moke's path is keeping the center of the storm about 300 miles south of the island chain. That's quite different from Hurricane Lala's path last week. The main concern now is the impact of additional rain on areas that were hit hard by Lala, and those are largely in the east and southeast parts of the Big Island, along with the east coast of Maui. Hawaii Governor Josh Green has already asked for federal disaster assistance, and he says initial damages from Lala include at least $43 million in infrastructure on Hawaii Island and nearly $5 million in damages to homes there. For NPR News, I'm Bill Dorman in Honolulu.
16: Some parts of the state could get a foot of rain. You're listening to NPR News. Florida's Kyle Kirkwood won the checkered flag in Washington, D.C. today at the Freedom 250 Grand Prix race on the 1.7-mile road course through the streets of downtown Washington, D.C. Racing at speeds approaching 200 miles per hour, the cars raced down Pennsylvania Avenue near the U.S. Capitol and then went by the White House. President Trump joined forces with D.C.'s Mayor Muriel Bowser to bring the race to Washington, and Transportation Secretary Sean Duffy waved the checkered flag to end the 147-lap race, attended by thousands of spectators who lined the streets to watch. Europe is heating faster than anywhere on Earth. It is feeding wildfires this summer, including in former World War II battlegrounds in France, Belgium, Germany, and the Netherlands. As Wilhelm Marx reports, it's unearthing a potentially deadly threat.
1: Occasionally, in towns and cities that once faced heavy bombardments during World War II, construction teams unearth decades-old ordinances that require bomb disposal specialists to close off entire neighborhoods to safely remove them. But in recent months, with sustained high temperatures and raging fires across the landscapes of Western Europe, rusty bombs and mines that date from the 1910s through the Cold War now further threaten the lives of firefighters as they work to beat back the flames. As the fires clear out scrub and brush that long helped bury old munitions, the bombs sometimes ignite. Blasts have so far been reported from southwest France to northeast Germany. No one has been injured. For NPR News, I'm Willem Marx.
16: And this is NPR News.
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22: This is All Things Considered from NPR News. I'm Danielle Kurtzleben. In Ukraine, for many business owners, this has become a familiar sound. Broken glass. After a night of Russian drone and missile attacks, shop owners are left to clean up the next morning. In May, Stanislav Zavertailo, co-owner of a popular Kyiv-based cafe called Zavertailo, posted this video on social media. In it, his entire storefront is in ruins, shattered glass all over. He says, "We will clean up. Maybe things won't be so bad." And eventually, he did clean up. When I spoke with Zavertailo recently, he told me the cafe was up and running within a few days.
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22: I mean, things have not calmed down since May. I know you know this. I mean, there have been deadly bombings in Kyiv over the last few days. What goes through your mind when the city is under bombardment? And how are you holding up?
23: It's hard to answer because, first of all, the biggest problem that some people die after these attacks, and this is the main problem, that the Russia tried to destroy just normal citizen life, city life, and they tried to kill just normal people who sleep in their homes. So this is the main problem. So if you wake up in the morning with your family and you are alive, you must to do all the best from you to support the people who have the problem after this.
22: I'm curious, where are you right now? I mean, you're in Kyiv. Are you at one of your cafes? Where are you?
23: Yes, we just opened a new cafe, the biggest cafe. And now we're in the shelter because a few minutes ago it was a bomb alert. And so we are going to the shelter. But in the early morning, I come at 7 o'clock in the morning and bake the croissant because some of my workers, they can't come to the work because the metro is not working when the bomb alert is ongoing.
22: You know, I almost hesitate to ask you about business when, you know, lives are on the line. But I am curious, you know, it's the fifth year of the war with no end in sight. How are businesses like yours coping through all of this?
23: For me, it's a little bit hard to answer because what I will answer to you, it will listen like I'm crazy, you know, because we are family-owned business, me and my wife, and we open this cafe before the war, and more than 10 years we tried to make the best desserts in Ukraine. And after the full invasion starts, we decide to stay in Ukraine with all our family, with 3 children, and try to live, okay, mm-hmm. and make the same good croissant and propose for our guests the best service, if it possible, even after bad nights. We have like tradition. After bad nights, we support our guests and present for them small sweets, like small eclairs, for all guests mm-hmm. who visit our cafe in the early morning after the rocket's attack. Is like the small help or small gift or small support to feel some normal life, not crazy life after the bad nights.
22: You know,
23: sorry for my English, because I'm don't sleep all night today, yeah? All night. It was a lot of explosions. I take my daughter and hold their ears for then they don't hear the explosions, yeah? And it was in all night. In the early morning, I go and make the best croissant of my life, believe me. So I feel a little bit sleepy. So maybe, yes.
22: I fully understood. But I mean, hearing you talk about, you know, making these little sweets for all of the customers after a bombardment, I'm wondering about how you're thinking about the future. Once this war ends, whenever that is, what are your hopes for your business and just for yourselves?
23: I don't think about it because I really real feeling person. And when the war will stop, will end, and this time I will start happy. But now I don't want to think about it because I want to, I dream about that all my workers, all my friends come back from the army and we will hold up together and we will celebrate it, you know, to kiss everybody. So I don't want to think about this now, because if you are think about it and after half year, 1 year, 2 years, you don't receive this, you may to give up. But I prefer to walk on this road, not to stop, not to rest, just walk every day this road to the our victory.
22: That is Stanislav Zavertailo, a cafe owner in Kyiv, Ukraine. Stanislav, thank you for your time, and please stay safe.
23: Thank you. Thank you.
22: As President Trump pursues new tariffs and disparages international organizations, a new reality is emerging when it comes to how countries deal with one another and handle conflicts. The world's U.S.-led, rules-based order is fading, and that's a scary fact given the number of conflicts around the world and major issues that need to be addressed, like climate change. That's the argument Mark Leonard makes in a recent essay in Foreign Affairs. He's the co-founder and director of the European Council on Foreign Relations, and he joins me now from London. Welcome, Mark.
0: Lovely to be with you.
22: Now, you warned that the world's rules-based order is changing. Before we dive into your argument, I want to ask, how would you describe what that world order has looked like and what has been good about it?
0: Well, Henry Kissinger said the world order depended on two things. One is a set of rules which all of the big powers are willing to live with. They might not love them, but they will put up with them. And the other is a balance of power which allows those rules to be enforced. And if we look at the last 80 years or so, there was a rules-based order which was developed firstly within the West, and then after the end of the Cold War, it spread more widely and lots of other countries took part in it. And the US was its main sponsor. But the big shift, I think, was the second coming of President Trump, who then launched a revolution against this order that America created and told a new story about American history and said that actually America, rather than benefiting from this order, was one of the biggest victims of it.
22: Right. And you also write in the piece that the order had been eroding to some degree before Trump's second term. But it does sound like you're saying that Trump has acted as an accelerant of sorts. Is that a fair way of putting things? Or how would you describe how this second term has really changed things?
0: I think Trump's been a massive accelerant of it because he's made a bonfire of lots of different institutions, has withdrawn the US from the World Health Organization, from lots of different parts of the United Nations. He's made it clear that he doesn't believe in the World Trade Organization. But even more dramatic than that has been the way that he's told NATO members that if they don't spend enough, he won't defend them. He's threatened to annex the territory of Denmark by saying that he wants to get hold of Greenland.
22: Right. Would have been unthinkable before him.
0: Even in the imagination of science fiction writers and people like that, you wouldn't, you know, these would not have been credible storylines.
22: However, the U.S. could get an entirely different leader after the 2028 elections. And also, on that note, any number of other countries' leaders could change. Could any of that stop or at least slow down the changing of this established order?
0: The fact that Donald Trump has not just been elected once but twice means that it's irresponsible not to hedge against that happening again and at least take certain precautions and make yourself less dependent on the United States than you were beforehand. Mm-hmm. But the other shift, I think, is within American culture, because I think Donald Trump in some ways is channeling how a lot of Americans feel. There aren't that many people in the American political space who think that it's right that America goes back to being the world's policeman to defend a lot of these global institutions, which are quite expensive. People right across the spectrum do think that nation building at home is more important than being the leader of a global system.
22: I want to finish with this. You write in your essay that you've spoken to a number of world leaders. I'm curious, what concerns do they share with you and what are you advising them to do?
0: My sort of main advice to different leaders is that they need to expect the unexpected, and therefore, rather than relying on a predictable order and trying to preserve that order, and they need to be flexible, they need to think on their feet, they need to have lots of different relationships with different players, mm-hmm. and they need to be better at defending themselves and to think about security in a much wider way. So it's not just about tanks and planes and missiles, but everything in our lives can be turned into a weapon against us. So you need to think about food security and health security and cyber security, and you need to think in a much kind of wider way about the different things which are part of our everyday lives but which are very, very fragile and how to make them less fragile. And that is quite a bewildering change of mindset.
22: That's Mark Leonard, co-founder and director of the European Council on Foreign Relations. His piece, The Abandoned Order, Learning to Live in a Post-American World, can be found in Foreign Affairs. Thank you so much, Mark.
0: Thanks. It was great talking to you.

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4: I'm Dan Ronan with these news headlines. Canada's Prime Minister Mark Carney is likening the breakdown in trade negotiations with the United States to a conflict, saying, "You're at war when you get attacked. We got attacked." Carney is promising dollar-for-dollar trade tariffs against American products beginning September the 8th. Iran's president says the memo of understanding that was agreed to between the United States and Iran is the best way to end the now six-month-old war. And a tropical storm is bearing down on Hawaii's Big Island. It could bring more than a foot of rain. It comes just 1 week after a Category 1 hurricane brushed the state last weekend. I'm Dan Ronan, NPR News.

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1: This is All Things Considered from NPR News. I'm Danielle Kurtzleben. NASA is leaving a doomed telescope to its fate. The Swift Observatory, a telescope that's orbited the Earth since 2004, is slowly falling. And this past week, a rescue mission meant to boost Swift higher into orbit failed. That means there's no hope in sight for the telescope or its rescue probe. Stephen Clark has been covering this near-Earth tragedy for Ars Technica. Welcome, Stephen.
2: Happy to be with you.
1: Okay, so tell us, how much time does the Swift Observatory have left?
2: Likely just a few months. The Earth's atmosphere is slowly adding resistance to the orbit of the Swift Observatory, and so in a few months' time, probably before the end of the year, the atmosphere will actually pull the spacecraft back toward a reentry, and it will burn up, and that'll be the end of the mission after 22 years.
1: Okay, so tell us a little more about the observatory itself. What does this particular telescope do?
2: Yeah, so the Swift Observatory is a $500 million mission. It launched back in 2004 for what was supposed to be a two-year mission. So it has far outlived its design life. And its mission is to study gamma ray bursts. So these are the most powerful explosions in the universe. Because they're so powerful, they've gained a lot of attention from astronomers over the recent decades. Swift is uniquely designed to detect these events. It has the ability to quickly turn toward these gamma ray bursts and measure the energy coming from them. And that's why NASA was really keen on keeping Swift going for more science.
1: Now, the observatory itself, why was it in such a precarious position? How did it start slipping?
2: Yeah, so Swift launched without a propulsion system. It's a few hundred miles above the Earth, but even at that altitude, there's a little bit of atmospheric resistance, so that creates drag. And over time, that slows its velocity, and over many years, Earth's gravity always wins, and it will pull the observatory back into the atmosphere, and it'll burn up.
1: I want to get into the rescue mission that was attempted here. Maybe you can tell me about it. What was the plan exactly?
2: So the plan was to send a small spacecraft about the size of a refrigerator, and it was going to approach the Swift Observatory with three robotic arms and actually grab on and reboost Swift back to a higher altitude where it would be far enough above the atmosphere to not be under risk of an imminent reentry.
1: I see. And what went wrong then?
2: So this spacecraft that launched back on July 3rd, the launch was entirely successful. Once it got into space during some of the testing, this satellite lost control. It started spinning out of control. Over the past couple of weeks, the ground team has tried to slow the tumble of the spacecraft, but they haven't been able to regain enough control to have the confidence needed to go actually approach Swift and grab onto it. So the rescue mission is now off, unfortunately, because there's no rescue for the rescuer.
1: I'm wondering if you can put this into broader perspective. What kind of research will scientists lose out on when Swift eventually burns up? And also, are there any plans to replace it?
2: So there are no near-term plans to replace Swift. NASA's science budget is actually undergoing some reductions, some cuts right now. A lot of the focus at NASA is shifting toward human spaceflight. So there's no plan to replace Swift. There are a few other instruments that NASA has in space already that can do some of the work of Swift. But combining the wavelengths, so gamma rays, X-rays, onto one spacecraft and have that spacecraft have the ability to quickly pivot or turn, that's a capability that no other satellite in NASA's fleet has. So gamma ray science won't be dead after Swift comes back and reenters the atmosphere, but it will certainly be degraded.
1: That's Ars Technica reporter Stephen Clark. Thank you so much.
2: Thank you.
1: For a decade now, farmers have been a rock-solid part of the MAGA coalition. But there are indications that support is softening as tariffs and the war in Iran have eaten into their bottom line. NPR's Scott Newman traveled to rural eastern Pennsylvania to find out how farmers are feeling about the economy and President Trump, and whether their political loyalties are beginning to shift.
3: Ian Stamey wades into a sea of bright green soybeans and plucks a stalk from the soil.
4: I'll just pull one out here.
3: He holds it out. Near the base are several small fuzzy pods that contain the still developing beans.
5: So you can see here, like, you start coming up the stalk here and it'll just nodulate and keep growing and keep growing.
3: You can see the pride on his face, and Stamey has a lot to be proud of. Last year, he won a statewide award for coaxing more than 100 bushels of soybeans per acre. He owns 900 acres in Mechanicsburg. It's an operation that was passed down to him. Stamey is a sixth-generation farmer on what used to be a dairy farm until about 8 years ago. That's when economic pressures made him scale up in soy.
6: And then I have two boys. Hopefully, they'll be the seventh generation, and they can keep this going on. But, yeah, it's getting more and more challenging.
3: Challenging because making a living farming soybeans has become hard these days. And that's partly due to politics far away from Pennsylvania. China, the world's largest soybean importer, has shifted from the U.S. to suppliers like Brazil amid President Trump's aggressive tariffs. Brazil is now the world's largest soybean producer, and it supplies 65% of Beijing's needs. That's introduced a lot of instability in the market for soybeans, one of Stamey's main cash crops.
6: The volatility's been ridiculous the last 2 years. I will say that. It's been very difficult to market stuff. Every time you think you're heading in the right direction and you listen to all the analysts and experts and you're trying to look ahead at weather events and stuff like that yourself, and then something else happens.
3: Stamey doesn't directly blame Trump, but many farmers echo his concerns. In a recent poll conducted by Farm Journal, 3 out of 4 farmers said rising operating costs are their biggest concern. And nearly 40% said they are willing to consider switching parties in the midterms or not voting at all in November. Stamey says that when it comes to elections, farmers just don't have that much power.
6: I don't think there's enough farmers to make a difference on the election part of it. There's a lot of people that see it a lot differently than we do.
7: Time, can you just show us around your operation?
8: With all the traffic, you know, we get people in here at the roadside stand.
3: About a 30-minute drive south from the Stamey farm, we meet Brian Smizer at the roadside stand in front of his farm in York, Pennsylvania.
9: I mean, we sell produce and stuff here in the summer. Sell flowers, tomatoes, zucchini, and sweet corn. That's our main thing that we grow.
7: Okay, so it's sweet corn.
9: Good, yeah, it's good. Okay.
3: The stand fronts his farming business. He owns 250 acres and leases about 750. Besides produce, he raises livestock and has an agritourism business that offers the public a glimpse of farm life. Like Stamey, Smizer comes from a long line of farmers, stretching back to the Civil War. In his barn, we are greeted by two curious goats. Their heads crane over a wooden fence.
10: Oh, if you walk up, he'll nibble on you, lick you. You want to give him treats? I'll give you.
3: In addition to our two new friends, the barn houses cows that he will raise for beef. Smizer says he isn't very political, but politics weigh heavily on his farm.
9: Biggest thing is try to get this war over.
3: The U.S. war with Iran has sent prices skyrocketing for things like fuel and fertilizer that Smizer needs for his operation. He says they're up about 75%. Even so, his feelings about President Trump are conflicted.
9: I'm not saying Trump's perfect. I mean, I'll tell you that right up front. I mean, he's cost us a lot of money. Trump's cost us a lot of money. But he's done a lot of good things for us, too.
3: At the end of the day, every president brings good and bad, he says. Trump's no different in that regard, and he expects the same in the future.
9: The next administration is going to do something that you don't like, too. I don't care if it's a Republican, Democrat, Independent. They're going to do something that you don't like.
11: Rambo! Come here!
3: In nearby Harrisburg, Amanda Verbis calls for her sheep. Today, they're stubborn and don't immediately approach. Perhaps they're suspicious of strange journalists.
11: There you are. Come on.
3: Verbis rips out a handful of grass and offers it to a lamb who devours it out of her palm. Her farm is small, just 13 acres, but she does a lot with the space. She shears wool, grows a variety of produce, and even maintains a small apiary for honey. She's been here 12 years. It's a life she dreamed of and turned into a reality. But it comes at a steep price.
11: Okay, do you want the big picture? Because if we make the big picture, I'm in the hole every year. We average probably about $8,000 to $10,000 of debt in a calendar year.
3: On top of all her work on the farm, Verbis is a full-time nurse. She hopes one day her farm will at least break even. But she also acknowledges that even that is out of reach for most people looking to get into farming these days.
11: So if we don't protect agriculture in some way, it's going to go away. And the average person coming in can't afford to farm. Like, it's just impossible. So what are we going to do? So we have a problem.
3: A problem, she says, that needs to be solved collectively. Scott Newman, NPR News.
1: NPR's Michael Levitt contributed to this story. Earlier this summer, Europeans stumbled across ancient mammoth skeletons and rotting Nazi warships nestled in the riverbeds of the Rhine and Danube rivers. The discovery sparked much excitement from archaeologists, but there's a twist here. They discovered these finds because of climate change. This phenomenon is something that Jan Hollison plays close attention to. He's a senior researcher of climate change and archaeology at the National Museum of Denmark, and he joins me now. Welcome to All Things Considered.
4: Thank you.
1: So this is a fascinating phenomenon. Help me understand it more deeply. In what ways is climate change affecting the study of archaeology?
4: Climate change is affecting archaeology in many ways because the preservation of archaeological sites and remains are really dependent on the stable environmental conditions, both above ground but also below ground.
1: I'm really curious about this, though, because you have something very harmful to the earth, harmful to some of these sites, but it's also causing new discoveries to be made. So how do you square those two?
4: Yeah, basically, we can see, for example, this summer where we have these droughts in all of Europe, they create some conditions in which like threats become more severe. So yeah, we see things coming out of rivers, but at the same time, we lack water in most European soils. So all of the things, all the remains that are still buried are losing the water, which are actually the most important thing that preserves them.
1: Yeah, and as that water dries and stops preserving things, is there a time pressure then to examine these sites? What's that like?
4: It's quite difficult, actually, because you could say the possibility of finding well-preserved sites, finding new fantastic things, that possibility is slowly decreasing with every drought that we have, every dry summer. So it makes it more difficult to find things.
1: To what degree are archaeologists figuring out new best practices and sharing them with each other? Like saying, okay, if you have a new site, here's how you document it quickly, here's how you protect it.
4: For example, in Norway, where a lot of things are melting out of small snow patches, people are walking around in the mountains during the summer looking for things. But in many other places, it's pure luck that you find something. In many mountain regions, no one is coming. So you need this setup with people looking. Norway, they do it, some places in the U.S., but there's many mountain regions around the world where no one is really looking out.
1: Do you have an example of a discovery where archaeologists have really had to work quickly to preserve it?
4: Yeah, just recently I actually talked to journalists from Peru who told me the story about these mummies that were found up in the Andes, where it was pure luck that somebody went there and then they saw this girl sticking out of the ice, partly frozen out, and they had to cut her out of the ice and bring her back to the nearest city. So that was pure luck that it was found.
1: Right. You've also written about how climate change is directly destroying archaeological sites via things like wildfires. Can you tell me more about how that's happening?
4: Yeah, whenever there's a wildfire, the heat from the flames could destroy many different things like masonry and below ground. The heat could also affect the remains that are buried. And at the same time, the damage from the machines that are putting out the fire, there's many possibilities of the remains being deteriorated by the fire and the way we are handling the fire.
1: Do you have any specific examples of sites that you think are particularly endangered by climate change right now?
4: Yeah, I worked a lot in the Arctic, for example, in Greenland, and here we see the permafrost is melting, and there's a lot of fantastic archaeological materials stored in that big freezer you have up there. A lot of really well-preserved artifacts are melting out of the permafrost and degrading. So it's like when you take out some meat from your freezer, it's that the bacteria starts to eat it, and then you have to eat it quite fast before it's degraded. So that's happening in all of the Arctic at the moment.
1: Jan Hollison is senior researcher at the National Museum of Denmark. Thank you so much for talking to us.
4: You're welcome.

0: This is NPR News. The software company Flock Safety is at the center of a firestorm over its license plate readers, a technology which police use to track cars and solve crimes. Dozens of American cities have canceled their contracts with Flock Safety over privacy concerns. And as NPR's Jacqueline Diaz reports, some of the company's competitors see an opening.
1: L'Oreal Hawk is a member of DFLOC DC. It's a group dedicated to ending the city's contract with Flock Safety. That's the maker of AI-powered license plate readers. On Monday, Hawk and other members of the group packed a room at a local library to teach residents about the surveillance technology. She spoke to NPR as the meeting was letting out.
2: Flock is just one thing that like feeds into it, but I think a lot of people are beginning to realize like we need to chip away at these things bit by bit.
1: There are more than 130,000 cameras across the country. That's according to dflock.org, a group that tracks these cameras nationwide. Flock cameras are usually along roads. They take images of license plates. They collect the makes and models of vehicles too. Here's Matthew Gariglia, a senior policy analyst at the Electronic Frontier Foundation. That's a privacy advocacy group.
3: It is tantamount to putting a GPS device on your car, because if you drive past 12 Flock cameras on your way to work, they can map your entire route.
1: And that level of personal data in the hands of law enforcement without a warrant has made many people uncomfortable. Flock Safety is one of the leading makers of automated license plate readers, but they're not the only game in town. Competitors like Axon and Motorola Solutions have offered similar products for years. And some of these competitors have started cashing in on the backlash against Flock. Like Axon, a decades-old multi-billion dollar company. It offers license plate readers and a host of other tools for police and the military. Axon CEO Rick Smith told investors on a recent earnings call that law enforcement agencies are making the switch.
4: So I would say we're seeing a significant number of agencies want to come over to Axon and convert from existing license plate readers to us, specifically because of the controls and privacy work that we've done around the space.
1: It's not clear how many departments have made the move to Axon. The company declined to disclose that. But Gariglia says the shift changes nothing.
3: The important thing to do is not just to move over to Axon. It's to understand that you are replacing one color of camera for another color of camera, and those dangers that you were concerned about are still going to be there.
1: Flock CEO Garrett Langley tells NPR he's not worried about losing customers to competitors.
5: We will have added 7 times the number of new customers that have left us this year. I would say by and large, we're adding way more customers by landslide.
1: Langley mentioned Denver, which recently signed a 1-year deal with Axon after dropping Flock. He says that's a head scratcher.
5: That company works with ICE. That company has a contract with most federal agencies. That company lacks the guardrails we have. They lack the accountability and transparency we have. And so I don't know why they made that choice.
1: Axon does hold several multi-million dollar contracts with the Department of Homeland Security for things like body cameras and tasers. But federal immigration agencies like Border Patrol have accessed Flock camera data, another source of controversy for the company. As Flock continues to face scrutiny, it recently announced changes to its data retention policy. The company also emphasized safeguards around local data searches. But critics say those changes don't go far enough. Jacqueline Diaz, NPR News.
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8: This week on The Sam Sanders Show, comedian Janelle James. 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
9: I remember getting the laughs and thinking, like, this is what I do now, you know?
8: Really?
9: I felt so great.
8: You just knew.
9: And I went back to

0: power. Utility officials say it may be Tuesday before full power is restored to everyone. Canada's Prime Minister Mark Carney is promising to impose dollar-for-dollar tariffs against the U.S. after trade negotiations broke down Friday night. Meanwhile, President Trump accuses Canada of wanting the benefits of American statehood without being one. I'm Dan Ronan, NPR News.
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2: It's All Things Considered from NPR News. I'm Danielle Kurtzleben. What would happen if adults talked like kids? If we took the issues and concerns we deal with on a daily basis, but paired it with the energy, curiosity, and yes, judgment that kids have. It might sound something like this.
3: You drive a fancy car. Did you pay for the whole thing? You have a husband. Do you like him? My brother plays a lot of video games, and he's not working right now. He hasn't been working for like 18 years. His wife is going to divorce him. Should we go for ice cream?
2: That's comedian Alice Chan, better known as MomComNYC on Instagram. There, she shares the pains of adulthood through the blunt and hilarious words of a small child. And she shares them with her more than 500,000 followers. And she joins me now to talk about her comedy. Welcome to All Things Considered.
3: Hi, Danielle. Thanks for having me. I'm so excited.
2: Well, these videos that we're talking about in particular, about if adults talked like kids, they get a lot of views, and I confess that me and my friends have definitely shared them with each other quite a bit. And you have more than 500,000 followers on Instagram who see these. So why do you think these videos in particular have gotten so much engagement?
3: Yeah, Danielle, I was actually surprised too, because it just accelerated in the last 3 weeks. I remember I did a video, something very similar a couple years ago, and it did really well. And this is how kind of like a content creator thinks. If something worked well, just repeat it and make it slightly different. And so this one was an easy one for me because I knew people liked it 2 years ago. I'm just going to quickly do one. It took me 30 seconds, posted it. I think my Instagram grew about 200,000 in the past 3 weeks.
2: Wow.
3: Just based on this theme.
2: I should add here that in all these videos, you're on a playground and you're interspersing these blunt questions with the way that kids jump around and say, hey, watch this, and you know, do a flip or a jump or something. So here's another clip that I thought was very funny.
3: How much do you have in your 401k? Do you want chlamydia is? What are you going to be for Halloween? I'm going to get a facelift.
2: I'm curious, how do you decide what invasive questions to put in these videos? Because you've done several of them.
3: Yeah, and it's getting harder, Danielle, because I'm like, I think I've asked all the questions. Some of these questions I've actually have had in my head.
2: Like you've wanted to ask your friends, how much is
3: yeah.
2: in your 401k?
3: Yeah. Yeah, I do. I'm very curious. And I'm curious when my friends renovate their kitchens. I'm like, I really want to know how much it is. But I'm like, Alice, you don't ask that.
2: Totally.
3: So these are, right. And then like, I think the word chlamydia is very funny.
2: True.
3: The first time I heard it in my 20s, I thought that was really funny. So I just kind of integrated that. The financial questions, I think a lot of us are curious and we know better than to ask our neighbors how much their kitchen renovation was. It actually gives me a little reprieve. It's a great outlet for me to just ask these things because I can't do this on my day-to-day life.
2: I ask questions for a living, and so we're going to get a little bit meta here because this is entirely true. Before I ask you a question, it has to be scripted, it goes through two editors, and then it has a final review before I get to say the words out loud. These very words right here. Is the kid's way of just spitting out the question better than what we usually do in daily life?
3: I don't know if it will gain you more friends or lose friendships. I actually do talk like that to closer friends. Mm-hmm. Like I was sitting down with my best friend and I was like, you know what? I'm just going to get into character. I was like, how much money do you make? And he looks at me, goes, Alice, are you serious? I was like, yep. He goes, no, seriously? I was like, yeah, how much? And he goes, okay. And he told me, I'm like, how much

0: does your wife make? And he just told me, and I'm like, I can't believe this works.
1: Wait, so you started asking questions like that as a result of doing these videos? Like,
0: yeah, I think I'm becoming this character, Danielle. I'm like, it's almost like I don't have as much of a filter. I think the lines are being blurred now. I'm getting into this character.
1: Even though you would warn against becoming this character, you're doing it anyway.
0: I mean, I know how to act appropriately because I've been trained to act like an adult for many years. But because I'm always around my kids, I'm hearing these no filter questions and comments. So it's very hard for me to decipher sometimes what's appropriate and what's not appropriate.
1: Mm-hmm. There's always an urge as a parent to present yourself as super put together, both yourself and your kids. So yeah. It must be cathartic to make comedy showing all of these messy and absurd parts of not just parenthood, really, but adulthood.
0: It's truly cathartic because I feel like we hold so much and we contain so much and we have to be a proper way. And once we get home, we can really just unleash. But what if we were able to do that in public?
1: Maybe relatedly, you've said before that comedy for you is like therapy. Why is that?
0: It is because I will go through problems and issues at home, either they're minor or big. I've also talked about grief and postpartum as well. Mm-hmm. And I try to make it funny, and that trains my brain to look at it with a different lens, so with a different perspective. I talk about how my mom behaves around me and how she insults me, but I know that she loves me. So, or how my kids talk to me and how they call me, you know, how come you look so old in the morning and tired all the time? So like, if I can look at it with a different angle, I can put it from a distance and not take it so personally. Mm-hmm. I create art with it and make people laugh, and it's very empowering. I don't hold on to anger or resentment as a result.
1: Have your kids seen your videos? And if so, what do they think of them?
0: They think all my videos are cringe. That's the word they like to use.
1: Success.
0: My 12, yes. And I'm like, that's great. My 12-year-old is like, you need to do more of this. You need to like do farting sounds. And I'm like, you're not my demographic. I'm not trying to attract 12-year-old boys, but thank you for your input. I'm like, I'm looking for parents, middle-aged women, women in perimenopause. You know, that's my targeted audience.
1: That's comedian Alice Chan. She's behind the MomCom NYC Instagram account. Alice, this has been great. Thank you.
0: Thank you so much, Danielle, for having me.
1: The conversation about what it means to be a man has been getting much, much louder in recent years. I'm talking here about Donald Trump and how he talks about men, debates about male loneliness, and of course, the manosphere of influencers and podcasters shaping young men. So we wanted to explore how movies reflect masculinity, because films have been exploring manhood basically as long as there have been movies. You see it in westerns like John Ford's The Searchers.
2: None, you stay out of this. All of you. I don't want you with me.
1: Or the anti-heroes in Martin Scorsese films like Taxi Driver.
3: Here is a man who would not take it anymore. A man who stood up against the scum, the dogs, the filth. Here is someone who stood up.
1: So we brought in two NPR colleagues who've also been thinking about this, political reporter Elena Moore and All Things Considered producer Mark Rivers, who produces our Cineplexity segment. Hey, guys.
4: Good to be here.
5: Oh, my gosh. So honored to be here.
1: Yeah. All right. So let's define what we're talking about here, because we're not just talking about movies about men, because so many movies are about men. I mean, it's why we have things like the Bechdel test. What we're talking about here are movies that critique or question what it means to be a man. So, Mark, you are the man here. So, you know, men first.
4: I have to represent for the men.
1: What movies come to mind for you when I say movies about masculinity?
4: I mean, forget like movies. Talk about whole genres, right? Yeah. I mean, we mentioned Westerns up top, you know, with their stories of male rivalry and undercurrents of homoeroticism. Sometimes they're on the surface, like a movie like Red River from Howard Hawks.
6: It's a good-looking gun you were about to use back there. Can I see it? If you'd like to see mine.
4: More of the gangster picture going all the way back to the 30s, you know, with people like James Cagney and Edward G. Robinson.
7: If you ain't out of town by tomorrow morning, you won't never leave it except in a pine box.
4: But two films that I thought of recently, both from 1971, that I feel really speak to this moment, Carnal Knowledge by Mike Nichols and Wake and Fright, this Australian film from Ted Kotcheff. And Carnal Knowledge tracks two friends that are in romantic entanglements from their college years to their mid-40s, one played by Jack Nicholson, the other played by Art Garfunkel, that Garfunkel, yes. The other, Wake and Fright, about this soft-spoken school teacher in the Australian outback who gets roped into this bacchanal of booze, gambling, and kangaroo hunting in this rundown mining town the locals call the Yabba.
7: All the little devils are proud of hell.
8: You mean you don't think the Yabba is the greatest little place on earth?
7: Could be worse.
8: How?
7: Supply of beer could run out.
4: In both of these films, we see that to be a man, living as a man, means to constantly be tested on what it means to be a man. And, and so in Carnal Knowledge, it's what kind of woman you can get. It's and how many women can you get with? What kind of job can you get? In Wake and Fright, it's how strong are you? How many drinks can you guzzle?
1: Right, yeah. Right.
4: The screenwriter for Carnal Knowledge has talked about how he pitched his movie as a film about heterosexual men who don't like women.
9: You're in love with Gloria.
10: I was starting to be in love with her. She let me feel her up on the first date. Turned me right off.
9: You kept going with her, though.
10: Well, she let me feel her up.
4: And you can see the way that the two friends talk, that they do not like women. They think of women as objects to kind of project their own fantasies about how their life is supposed to be.
1: Yeah.
4: So, yeah, both of these films, I think it presents masculinity as a constant performance and a fear of being humiliated by
1: like
4: other men.
1: Sounds like an obstacle course, kind
4: truly,
1: of.
4: Truly, truly. And it never stops.
1: But okay, wait. Elena, your desk is very close to mine. You've reported a lot on young people, especially young men, and politics. So what movies reflect some of the themes you've seen in your reporting?
5: Yeah, and I mean, obviously no group is a monolith, but some of the big themes that I've heard talking with young voters for years now, and especially young men out of the 2024 election, I'll go even more specific, is this feeling of feeling forgotten, this feeling of buying into a system that has not worked for them, and this feeling of not meeting expectations that have been set for them. And I think for many people, in the political sense, that's translated to disaffection, that's translated to distrust in the system. Mm-hmm. And those are themes that have been reflected in movies forever. Mm-hmm. But, you know, not going too far back, I think a prime example is David Fincher's 1999 Fight Club.
11: What do you want me to do? You just want me to hit you?
12: Come on, do me this one favor.
11: Why?
12: Why? I don't know why. I don't know. Never been in a fight. You?
11: No, but that's a good thing.
12: No, it is not. How much can you know about yourself if you've never been in a fight?
5: I recently watched it, and I was just struck by how apparent these themes are. If you haven't seen the movie, it's about this character played by Edward Norton, who's obviously flawed and hurting and unwell in many ways. And he befriends this, I don't know how to describe this man that Brad Pitt plays.
1: Cool guy. He's overwhelmingly cool.
5: Right. The whole movie kind of explores this idea of like men realizing they are not alone in that anger and that frustration.
12: We're the middle children of history, man. No purpose or place. We have no great war, no great depression. Our great war is a spiritual war. Our great depression is our lives.
5: I think that larger theme of looking for people who feel that same sense of frustration in a system that hasn't worked for them rung very, very current to me.
4: It's a portrait of men who are lost.
1: What is central to the biggest movies that we're all discussing here, I think, is self-awareness, right? Yeah. I mean, you have movies like Taxi Driver. Mm-hmm. I think a lot about the Claire Denis movie, Beau Travail, Moonlight. Mm-hmm. Those are movies that are exploring manhood. Like, they are really delving into it. You have movies like Fight Club that are, too, but I would argue are maybe a little less self-aware, maybe a little more muddled. And you also have, you know, the war movies and the Westerns that have built up the idea of manhood that we all have in our heads.
5: And, like, sexify.
4: The heroic gunslinger, soldier.
5: Totally. Yeah. Like, Top Gun, put that in there, right?
1: Sure, yeah. I mean, which is not exactly what we're talking about today, but I'm curious, if this idea of a sort of spectrum of self-awareness here, how does that idea hit you guys?
4: I think about this quote from the writer D.H. Lawrence. It's like, trust the tale and not the teller. Fincher has talked about how he wanted Fight Club to be seen as a cautionary tale. But you're watching Fight Club, and the style of it, the energy of it, is clearly so besotted with Brad Pitt. He is such a compelling spectacle that is what you come away with. you also have to think about just the differences between the protagonists in Fight Club and Moonlight. You know, on the one hand, you have Edward Norton playing this straight white guy, reasonably successful job, no problems in life, really. And then you have Moonlight, Barry Jenkins' 2016 film, the character Chiron, who's gay and black, you know, his fair existence is under constant threat. But I think sometimes the filmmakers, they can kind of get wrapped up in the bad behavior of the men that they're trying to critique.
5: I feel like there's a focus of a movie like Moonlight, which is literally on challenging what you think a man should be or a young man, and showing the nuances there and how that can break from an expectation or a societal expectation, rather, or community expectation.
13: But you gonna raise my son, though, right? You ever see the way he was?
14: You watch his damn mouth.
13: You gonna tell him why the other boys kick his ass all the time?
5: And then there's a movie like Fight Club where it's hard not to feel a bit drawn in, even though you know that the flaws are potentially harmful or seen as toxic.
1: Are there specific filmmakers or actors that you think are doing a good job of saying something about manhood?
5: I think an example of a man who's doing it in a really striking way, I think, is Paul Thomas Anderson, the director. The most recent film from him is One Battle After Another.
15: Steve Lockjaw just attacked my home. I lost my daughter. This is Bob Ferguson. You understand? I don't
5: remember
15: anymore. It's
5: an epic story that really, like, simplified focuses on this conflict between these two men played by Leonardo DiCaprio and Sean Penn. And, you know, Leonardo DiCaprio's daughter in the film, played by Chase Infinity, plays such a big role in keeping this story going. And I think it's very hard to watch that movie and not see the importance of people outside of the protagonists in
1: the
5: movie. And also just the importance of having characters, regardless of gender, that are fulsome, and how you can explore masculinity and the pitfalls and the nuances of it while also having very fleshed out women characters, people of color that are not the white cis man characters, and those things can all exist in a film.
1: All right, that was NPR's Elena Moore and Mark Rivers. This was great. Thank you both.
4: Thank you.
5: Thanks.

0: For Sunday, that's All Things Considered from NPR News. I'm Danielle Kurtzleben. Thanks for listening and have a great week.
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6: From WHYY and PRX, this is Sports in America. I'm David Green, and I am so thrilled to say we are officially in the NFL preseason. Players are getting on the field and shaking off that dust, while coaches are tasked with evaluating their rosters and trimming the fat. Today, we're joined by The Athletic's senior football writer Nick Baumgartner to talk about NFL roster cuts, who is on the chopping block, and what's the preseason telling us so far. And then we've got one of the more surprising stories of a person who was able to make it onto the field. My friend, journalist Stefan Fatsis, actually convinced the Denver Broncos to let him join the team for preseason training camp as a place kicker. Then he wrote a book about it called A Few Seconds of Panic, where he shares what it's actually like when you get the chance to get off the couch and attempt one of the highest pressure, most make or break positions in football. That is all coming up next on Sports in America.
7: Live from NPR News in Washington, I'm Dan Ronan. President Donald Trump is changing his approach to Iran in an effort to get Tehran to agree to his terms for a peace deal. NPR's Mara Liasson reports.
8: Months of bombing haven't worked to subdue Iran, and with no obvious face-saving off-ramp, the president is now turning to economic pressure. Trump is threatening a, quote, economic D-Day, saying there will be a crushing operation of sanctions to cripple Iran financially. It's unclear if he will back off that threat, as he has with other threats. Trump is also threatening economic action against any country giving Iran a lifeline. That would describe China, Iran's biggest oil customer. But in the past, Trump has been reluctant to press China with tough sanctions. Mara Liasson, NPR News.
7: Utility officials say more than 20,000 people remain without power in northwest Indiana. This nearly 2 weeks after powerful storms barreled through the region. It includes nearly 17,000 residents of Gary, Indiana, where one in three people live in poverty. NPR's Maria Godoy reports.
9: Beginning August 11th, several days of powerful storms slammed the region with 100-mile-per-hour winds and heavy rainfall that took out power lines. As of Sunday morning, homes in Gary, Lake Station, Portage, and Munster, Indiana, still lacked electricity, according to officials with the local power company, NIPSCO. Schools remain closed in Gary, and frustrations are running high. Many residents have turned to shelters and food distribution centers for assistance. Indiana Governor Mike Braun has activated the National Guard to help with recovery efforts. Power company officials estimate power will be restored to Gary by the end of the day Tuesday. Maria Godoy, NPR News.
7: An American took home the top trophy at the first ever IndyCar street race in the nation's capital. The race ended in dramatic fashion as the drivers whipped down Independence Avenue to the finish line. NPR's Ava Berger reports.
10: It was Florida native Kyle Kirkwood who took the victory lap. From the beginning, Kirkwood dominated the field. During the 147-lap street race, with its sharp turns on a track that shot past the Capitol building, the drivers battled it out for the top spot. Despite several crashes and spinouts, everyone was able to walk away. The Freedom 250 Grand Prix was pulled together in mere months. Trump signed an executive order in January authorizing it. He attended the historic race and waved the green flag to start the engines.
11: USA!
10: The race had its critics, but the thousands of people on the National Mall Sunday whooped and cheered as drivers flew by at speeds close to 200 miles per hour. Ava Berger, NPR News, Washington.
7: Fire officials in Reno say a fast-moving wildfire was caused by humans. It is 0% contained. This is NPR. A new Broadway musical, it's based on the 1999 comedy 10 Things I Hate About You, is set to begin performances in less than a year. As Jeff London reports, this teenage retelling of Shakespeare's The Taming of the Shrew has a production team of heavy hitters.
12: Lena Dunham, creator of the hit HBO series Girls, is set to write the script with playwright Jessica Huang. And singer-songwriter Carly Rae Jepsen, who wrote the smash hit Call Me Maybe, is writing the score with Ethan Gruska. The show will be directed and choreographed by Christopher Wheeldon, who took on the same task for the popular show MJ. This is another Broadway show centered around teenagers, following The Outsiders, The Lost Boys, and Stranger Things, The First Shadow. For NPR News, I'm Jeff London in New York.
7: President Trump's decision to allow the importation of up to 300,000 tons of ground beef into the United States without tariffs and 25% below market levels is not sitting well with some Republican members of Congress and the beef industry. Republican Senator Tim Sheehy of Montana said the deal will harm ranching families. Senator Deb Fischer of Nebraska says it will flood the market with foreign beef and hurt the livestock industry. Trump says the deal will mean high-quality beef will be available for Americans at a lower price. I'm Dan Ronan, NPR News in Washington.
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6: Welcome to Sports in America, everybody. I have a mission today, and that is to convince all of you that the NFL preseason matters. That's the goal. I really want to convince you. And the conversation you're going to hear in a few minutes might do a lot of the work for me, because it's with a friend of mine who is a journalist and writer. That's right, a journalist and writer, not a football player at all. But for the purposes of research and working on a book, he made an effort to become an NFL player during the preseason and actually played briefly for the Denver Broncos. So you think preseason doesn't matter to him? So if you've ever had a dream of your own and you wanted it to come true, you're going to want to listen to that conversation. But we're going to start with Nick Baumgartner. He is a senior writer at The Athletic who covers the NFL, and he's going to help me convince you why the NFL preseason matters, as of course does the regular season for all of us NFL fans.
14: Yes.
6: Nick, thank you. Yes, you said yes. So you make the case for me. Why should people be paying attention to the preseason right now? Because there's a lot to not care about, since it's mostly backup players playing and, you know, not that much on the line.
14: Yeah, but I mean, I think that the thing that people
11: maybe on the surface level fan maybe lose track of is that, like, this is like the biggest opportunity time of the year for so many guys. It's not just like guys at the top of a roster to maintain them. We know what those guys can do, but it's all these guys in the middle, guys at the bottom of a roster that are trying to inch their way up. And oftentimes the difference between a guy in the middle and on the bottom and a guy that's starting somewhere is really, really thin in the NFL. So
6: this is their Super Bowl. I mean, it's probably not exaggerating. This is their Super Bowl.
11: It really, it kind of is. I mean, a lot changes. A lot of expectations about guys change during the preseason. This is also often, if you're even, like I say, if you're a surface level fan of a team, your team's first round pick, whatever that is a huge investment. And that player is going to be tested for the first time in preseason. And I'll tell you what, no matter what his position is, if he goes out there and he's lost early, like, you got problems. So there's a lot to learn if you're really paying attention in that first year or in any preseason, really. It's the games are kind of overvalued, but if you're paying attention day to day, there's quite a bit you can pick up on.
6: Well, and I guess if you're a Raiders fan, for example, I mean, you just drafted Fernando Mendoza, you know, a quarterback who was supposed to be the future of that franchise, won the Heisman last year. I guess that does give you a chance to keep an eye on him because he's probably not going to be your starting quarterback in year one, but in the preseason, like, you know, get a feel for whether the future's as bright as you hope it is.
11: Absolutely. And I think the biggest saying that we always hear, you know, for me in the NFL draft world is that the NFL is not a developmental league. And always keep that in mind when you're scouting guys. Like, teams will take chances on guys with, you know, upside, but not a lot because they don't have a lot of time. There's only so many snaps. Quarterbacks have to play, and there's only so many opportunities for a Fernando Mendoza, who I believe is in a great situation here. Ty Simpson, too, possibly. They can give them all the snaps they want in these meaningless games. They don't even have to look good. They can look terrible, and it might not matter because it's like, hey, we want to get all the kinks out, do whatever. There's no pressure on you right now if your Mendoza Cousins is going to start the first however many games of this season anyway. So this is your one chance to really let things happen. On the other side, a couple years ago, if you remember, when Michael Penix got drafted by the Falcons, they didn't play him at all
6: right. In
11: his first preseason. And what have we seen since?
6: Bad idea.
11: Really kind of a middling talent. So I do think it's important.
6: He probably needed that preseason.
11: Yeah, it's an early litmus test for a lot of guys.
6: Well, I want to go where no NFL preview show has ever gone before, and that is to focus on the truly lousy teams, the fan bases that have just been in misery for so many years and are just praying that this could be the season. I feel like the preseason, oftentimes it's like the one period of time that these fan bases get to have hope.
11: 1,000%, yeah.
6: I mean, this sounds really mean because, I mean, there can be surprises, but I'm thinking of Cleveland right now, and not just because I'm a Steelers fan and want to relish in their misery, but like, their quarterback problem is huge. Yeah. They've got Shedeur Sanders, who is young. It's Deion's son, like, maybe a lot of promise, but unproven. And then you have Deshaun Watson, who's just been a problem for the Browns since they signed into this massive contract with injuries and behavioral nightmares. What do you do if you're a Cleveland Browns fan to give yourself some level of optimism?
11: I'll tell you what, the only thing you can do, because I used to cover the Lions here in Detroit.
6: And you were bad for a long time.
11: And we had a lot of those years here where it was like, good God, what do we even write about to get these people interested at all?
6: That's the pressure on the sports writer.
11: But yes, preseason was always kind of where we made our hay in those lean years, is because it's exactly that. You have to focus on the young players on the roster that are performing well. Because while the quarterback situation is a mess, if you're a long-term fan of the Browns, you understand that their pick situation is about to get, it's getting better. They've had more in recent years. They're going to probably have a good one again next year, and there should be better quarterbacks out next year. So they might have an opportunity to get a really good young quarterback again. You never know what that works out as. But if I'm a Browns fan, I'm looking at guys like Harold Fannin, Judkins, Schlesinger, the guys that they picked up in the last year or two that have just been terrific young players. Last year's draft in particular was really good. The Browns are slowly but surely kind of getting it back together, but it's like you got to really look at this thing from the granular level and pay attention in preseason based on, you know, who's improving day to day in camp, who's getting what reps with who in training and the games. And the other thing too to look at is always the inter-squad scrimmages. If they ever do those are always incredibly valuable.
6: Yeah. Do they still call the stadium in Cleveland the Factory of Sadness, or have they moved on from that?
11: Yeah, it's probably still the Mistake by the Lake or whatever. I don't know.
6: Factory of Sadness, Mistake by the Lake, yeah.
11: Factory of Sadness.
6: Yeah. I feel bad. Well, I mean, this is an emotional time for NFL fans, and I think about like the two sentences that would come to mind from an emotional level as a Steelers fan. It's like, can we count on old men to get us back into contention? And I'm talking about Mike McCarthy, our new coach, who is a very old coach who we brought in, and Aaron Rodgers, who is like, you know, just
11: hanging in there.
6: Like, I want to believe, but I'm like, can we please move on? Can we turn the page? And it's like, I think that's the emotional thing I'm dealing with. Like, when do we turn the page? Isn't it time to turn the page? But also, like, wing and a prayer, maybe Aaron Rodgers has one more year. What is the sort of emotional state for a Lions fan?
11: For Lions, it would be more of a, it's a similar situation. Yeah, it's an emotional time because it's like, you don't know, you think that they're going to be better than the 9-8 season. They made a lot of adjustments this offseason. They made a lot of changes. They made a lot of new hires and free agent signings. Although one of them, Cade Mays, is already hurt over the ball. So a lot of their expectations were to really be much better. And now it's kind of like we're seeing injuries pile up already here. So you're kind of in this mode of like, they're still very talented. They still have a ton of guys who could do a lot of things. They could still have a great year. But there's this lingering thing now all of a sudden that, you know, is Dan Campbell only going to be the guy who was able to get them, you know, up off the ground and down the road a little bit, but maybe not over the hump, you know, then that's maybe the question that people face with themselves if this year doesn't go the way it's supposed to. So for Lions fans, especially ones that have paid attention during the Dan Campbell era, it's like, this is a very interesting time because for the first time in that era, it's like, they're going to, if he loses big games, these are going to be games that we can't unsee. These are going to be games that people remember for longer. You know what I'm saying? If you don't make the playoffs, if you get to the playoffs and lose immediately again, those are things that are going to maybe haunt you a little bit more. So it's an interesting time for Dan and for the team in general. They have, I think I saw a stat the other day, the Lions have paid $1 billion or more than $1 billion to their draft picks since Brad Holmes has taken over.
6: A billion with a B. That's like...
11: Yes, a billion with a B.
6: That's a lot of money on young talent.
11: With the recent Gibbs signing, right? So you've got Jack Campbell, Jahmyr Gibbs, Penei Sewell, Aiden Hutchinson, Kirby Joseph.
6: So it's time to see this pay off.
11: Yeah, Jameson Williams. So some guys got to start going here. Amon-Ra St. Brown, and they've got to take over and have a big year. So it's a kind of a do it or don't type season almost a little bit in Detroit.
6: A crossroads. You're hoping last year was like an anomaly, like you're on the right trajectory, but then 9-8.
11: Right. A lot of people have said, I think the window's closed there, you know. I think they missed it.
6: Yeah.
11: You know, I don't think Goff, I think Goff's going to continue to go down. But I think that you look at the group that they have there, it's not unlike some of those Saints teams with that Campbell was part of with Sean Payton, where it was like that window might be tightening, but you guys got a lot of talent here still, and you could surprise some people. So I think they're in this interesting spot, and who knows how it'll go.
6: Last question I have, because we're about to listen to a fellow, kind of a fellow sports journalist who actually took the field and felt the pressure of kicking field goals. Not in the regular season, we should say, but it's Stefan Fatsis. Would you ever think of doing something so insane for the purpose of our work?
11: No. Not what year was this?
6: It was years ago. It's not a brand new book, but we're bringing him on.
11: If we were living in like the 70s, maybe because it was like, maybe like the 50s, maybe.
6: Why not now? Why then and not now?
11: Because they're so much bigger and stronger. If you think back, 1950s, guys were kind of more normal sized. You know, they were kind of not humongous. But as time went on, obviously, guys got bigger and stronger. No, no way. Yeah.
6: Now, even if you're a kicker, if you get bumped by a lineman, I mean, you are...
11: No way. The closest thing I would ever try is, like, I could maybe be, like, an equipment manager helper or something like that for a week. Everything in the NFL moves so fast.
6: Yeah.
11: People have no idea. I'm sure you're about to find out. That's an interesting interview there.
6: Yeah,
11: sure.
6: It should be a lot of fun. We're going to listen to Stefan Fatsis in just a moment. But Nick Baumgartner, senior writer at The Athletic, covers the NFL. Best of luck to your Lions this year, and let's have a fun season to cover. It's been great talking to you.
11: Absolutely, anytime.

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4: How many times have you found yourself sitting in front of the TV absolutely furious? You just finished the last seconds of an NFL game. You were rooting for your favorite team, let's say, for the sake of example, I don't know, the Pittsburgh Steelers. It all came down to the final moments of the game. Your kicker has 40 yards ahead of him. He has made a shot like this before easily, but this time the pressure is at an all-time high and he misses.
5: And the kick is no good! Wow! Go figure.
4: Your team loses. Maybe it knocks you out of a championship run and ends your season altogether. You're thinking to yourself, come on, it's a kicker. The kicker has one job. I mean, even I could have made that kick.
6: I mean, the most common sticky thing is to like look at a football game on TV and watch a kicker miss one and go, I could have done that. Ugh, like, I can make a field goal. I can make an extra point.
4: You wouldn't be the first person to watch a pro fail on the field and then think, man, I could have done a better job. But what about if you actually got the chance to try, to join the NFL, train with the pros, try to land a 40-yarder between the goalposts?
6: I hadn't kicked a football since like high school soccer practice when we would screw around and like the football team would come on the field. Yeah, a little rusty.
4: Here's the thing. I know a guy who literally did this. My friend, Stefan Fatsis. He is a journalist like me, a longtime sports reporter and a familiar voice on NPR. In the summer of 2006, as a 43-year-old, 5'8", 160-pound writer at the Wall Street Journal, Stefan thought he had what it took to join the National Football League. Today on Sports in America, as we approach the deadline for NFL roster cuts, I present one of the most surprising stories of a person who was able to make it onto the field. Stefan Fatsis convinced the Denver Broncos to let him join the team for preseason training camp, and then he wrote a book about it called A Few Seconds of Panic, where he shares what it's actually like when you get the chance to get off the couch and attempt one of the highest pressure, most make or break positions in football. Stefan, thank you for being here.
6: My pleasure, David.
4: It's not often that I get to talk to someone who is both a fellow journalist and had a brief career in the NFL. So this is great.
6: I tick the boxes, man.
4: I don't know quite how to ask you this, but with an esteemed career in journalism, you decide to try out for a place kicker for the Denver Broncos. What the hell were you thinking?
6: I was thinking that I was ready to do another book. It was purely sort of mercenary, like struggling to find ideas. You know what that's like as a reporter. It's hard to latch on to things that like excite you, particularly for books where you've got to invest a year or two or more in writing them. And I was literally like, I had a great job covering the sports business and other weird stuff in sports for the Wall Street Journal. I had no complaints. I had a lovely wife and a toddler at home, and I just needed to do something else. And literally sitting at my desk in the Washington Bureau of the Wall Street Journal one day thinking like, what could I do for another book? And I was like, oh yeah, the George Plimpton playing in the NFL. Nobody's played in the NFL in 40 years. Maybe I could do that.
4: Okay, so what Stefan decided to do was not totally unprecedented. He just mentioned George Plimpton. He was a writer who joined the Detroit Lions preseason training camp in 1963. He was 36 years old himself and starting out as a rookie quarterback. He wrote a book called Paper Lion about his time training with the team.
7: I would rear back and throw the ball. It would arch through the air, bounce down the field, and rock abruptly to a stop in the grass. I would fetch it. Then I would throw it again. Without someone to throw to, it was a melancholy practice.
4: What Plimpton didn't know is that four decades after his book came out, he would inspire another writer to attempt a similar feat.
8: And did you think about other positions? Did you think about, like, I'll try out to be a linebacker, I'll try out to be a quarterback?
6: Oh, good God, no, David. Come on, man. I was 5 foot eight then, maybe. I'm not 5 foot eight now. I weighed 160. You know, Plimpton's conceit was that he would try out as a quarterback. He was right. Not like a team sport athlete. For him, it was the sort of theater of participatory journalism. It was the idea to throw yourself into this without any training and make a fool of yourself. But at the same time, he's George Plimpton. He's this effete New England intellectual who has this gigantic reputation in writing and journalism and high society. So he pulls it off through his sort of innate talents as a character. For me, in the modern NFL, this was going to be different. Athletes are so inured to reporters showing up with their notebooks and their tape recorders and their cameras. They are an afterthought. They are an annoyance. The only way...
8: They were like insects that they have to like swat away or something.
6: That they have to tolerate because they are contractually obligated to tolerate them in most instances. And so for me, it was like, okay, what could I do that could get me inside the league to tell a modern version of Plimpton's Paper Lion, which was published in 1966. Mm-hmm. Plimpton went to Detroit Lions training camp as a quarterback in 1963. He like didn't even practice. He like bought a football and went and threw it to nobody in Central Park. That was his training. And he shows up in Detroit and he writes this landmark book about sports, about football, the sort of very first book that takes you inside this league, this violent.
8: And sports the football's changed a little bit since in these like many decades.
6: In those four decades? Yeah. I mean, and that was my main thought. I had been covering the NFL for about 10 years for the journal, and football was as it is now. It wasn't that different when I did this 15 years ago. 19 years ago. Sorry.
8: So you were thinking like the only, I have to get on the inside because like, you know, just being a reporter and going to the locker room doesn't really teach you the truth about this sport and what it's truly like. And you're thinking, let me go the Plimpton route and try this in a modern way.
6: Totally, because I knew that the athletes wouldn't trust me. The athletes don't trust reporters. I mean, we were already, when I did this in 2006, heading into a time when athletes were beginning to realize they could tell their own stories, that they didn't need intermediaries like us to tell good stories.
8: Kind of like the White House and other places. Kind of like institutions. Everything. Like, we don't need the media. We can reach everyone directly.
6: No. Yeah. And this is sort of on the cusp of blogging. And blogging was full force, but it was on the cusp of podcasting. A few years before websites like the Players, what's that one called?
8: Players
6: Tribune, thank you. So it was already, the idea was there. So for me, it was like, I can still do this. Like, we're not there yet. If I can find a way to get inside and demonstrate that I'm credible and gain the trust of the athletes, then I've got a great story to tell. And that's kind of what happened.
8: Did any part of you say that you were insane when you started thinking about like, okay, maybe I'm going to try to go to training camp and actually see if I can kick a ball through the uprights?
6: No. You know, hubris, journalism, you're used to asking questions. You're used to asking people to do things for you and tell you things that they wouldn't normally be willing to tell you. So I just started by, first I called the NFL and said, you know, this is my idea. Sort of long pause at the end of the line with the PR guy that I dealt with all the time. And then he said, let me ask. And the answer came back a few weeks later. If you can get a team to let you do this, we're fine with it. And then I started calling teams. I mean, I had good contacts. I'd been covering the league for a decade. And one after another, it was not really interested. No, would be too much of a distraction. No, owner won't go for it. No, coach won't go for it. And I kind of, I wasn't quite on the verge of giving up because I didn't want to give up. So in the interim, while I was calling all these teams, I decided I need to get into shape. I need to learn how to kick. So if somebody says yes, I am ready to go. And
8: oh, you started getting ready even before you got the answer.
6: Absolutely. Yeah. I found a personal trainer in DC, a guy that I had met because I had profiled a National Hockey League player who was locked out in 2004, 2005 when the NHL locked out the players. And I met his trainer and I went back to him and I said, here's the idea. I want to play in the NFL. Get me ready. And then I Googled kicking coach DC. And the first person that called me back, the first person I talked to actually was a guy named Paul Woodside.
8: Paul Woodside. Okay, if you haven't heard that name before, he is a kicking and punting coach in the U.S. He almost made it to the NFL himself, but was dropped by the Buffalo Bills in 1985 before the season started. And you found him on Google. I had this feeling that like you knew him going back 3 years or something. You just Googled kicker DC.
6: I just Googled kicking DC and left him a message, and he called me back. And the first thing he said was, I love this. Let's do it.
8: Oh, awesome.
6: I'm in. I'm all in. Didn't charge me a dime and was my coach.
8: Oh, really?
6: Yeah. He was amazing. Like the most inspirational, most positive, most like happy-go-lucky guy. And this is a guy that nearly made the NFL. He had reason to be bitter. He was the last kicker cut by the Buffalo Bills. And the job went to the guy who ended up kicking wide right and missing the game-winning kick in the Super Bowl. Paul was unbelievable. I mean, he believed in me in a way that I never believed in myself about anything. And so I'm working out with Paul. And then finally, I call the Denver Broncos owner, Pat Bowlen, who is somebody that was a really good source. He was the head of the TV negotiations committee for the NFL. I call him up one day. He thinks I'm calling because of TV talks, and I spring the idea on him, and I'm expecting the same answer at this point because the Broncos at that time were coached by Mike Shanahan, who was a noted sort of control freak in the league. I didn't think that there was any chance he would say yes, which is why they were like number 20 on my list of the 32 NFL teams. But instead, Bowlen says I wouldn't be averse to that sort of thing. And he explains the training camp schedule. He talks about Jason Elam, the all-pro kicker for the team. And he really sounds like he wants me to do this on our first call. And he says, let me just talk to Mike Shanahan, and I will get back to you. And it took about 2 or 3 months, but he does get back to me. Mike's okay with it. You're coming to mini camp. And he says, and I will never forget this, we're going to put you in pads and make you kick some field goals. You're not going to just be hanging around. You better be ready to kick. It sounded like a threat.
8: Oh, my God.
6: Which was exactly what I wanted, right? You want the narrative to build. And I was like, I hung up the phone and I was, you know, at once completely terrified and also like over the moon. Like, I'm going to get to be in the NFL.
8: Yeah, that combination of feelings. I totally get it. What did Paul teach you about kicking, about having kind of the physical and mental things you needed to actually do this with other NFL players? Like, what were those months like leading up to camp?
6: They were grueling because I hadn't kicked a football since like high school soccer practice when we would screw around and like the football team would come on
8: little
6: the field.
8: Little rusty.
6: Yeah, a little rusty. It had been, you know, 20, like, and probably had never kicked a football more than 10 or 20 times, right? We just screw around in the backyard or at the playground, whatever.
8: You needed some technique. You needed to learn some stuff.
6: I needed to learn everything. I played soccer, though, so I had a decent leg, and I'm a reasonably coordinated athlete. So, again, back to the hubris, thinking like, all right, I'm not going to, like, make the NFL. I'm not going to compete with the players in training camp. But I just wanted to look respectable. And if I could get the players to believe that I looked like a kicker and that I was trying, that I was sincere, then that was a way to get inside their brains, to get them to trust me and talk to me and open up to me and let me write stuff down in my notebook. And what Paul gave me was two things. One was the technical ability. And it is like, it's really complicated. I mean, the most common sticky thing is to like look at a football game on TV and watch a kicker miss one and go, I could have done that. Ugh, like, I can make a field goal. I can make an extra
8: We've all
6: point.
8: Been there, especially like a game-winning, you know, field goal that you're, I don't know, Chris Boswell misses and it's 17-yard field goal and I could have kicked it better.
9: You could not have done it. You could not kick that field
8: goal. You're saying
9: it's
8: more complicated. What makes it that complicated? I mean, it does look like you're just literally within spitting distance of the uprights. Like, and you know, I've kicked something up in the air before. Like, what makes it so hard?
9: Exactly. I mean, it's kind of like that scene in Moneyball, David, where Billy Bean, Brad Pitt, tries to persuade Scott Hatterberg to switch to first base. And he says, it's not that hard, Scott. Tell him, Wash, talking to Ron Washington, his coach. And Wash replies,
10: it's incredibly hard.
9: This is incredibly hard. I mean, it is about repetition. It is about muscle memory. It is about precision. It is about technique. It is about picking out like a dot on the football, like a pebble in the leather, and hitting that spot every time. It's about never deviating from any aspect of the motion, or else the ball will go a little bit to the right, a little bit to the left, a little bit short. It is all about this incredibly refined process, like within quarters of inches or less.
8: And are you thinking about it constantly when you're kicking, or does it become like muscle memory and you just generate this sort of routine that you activate?
9: That's the idea. It's like a golf swing. You know, you watch professional golfers and it always looks perfect and beautiful. The difference in golf, though, is that almost every shot is different. You've got lie, you've got distance, you've got club angle. With kicking a football, yes, you sort of adjust slightly depending on how far you are from the goalposts or where in vis-a-vis the hash marks you are on the field. But by and large, you're not sort of kicking any sort of less hard when you're kicking a 30-yard field goal than when you're kicking a 50-yard field goal.
8: Really? I mean, so these kickers who are like kicking 60, 65 now,
9: it's still not that different. It is a little different when you get that far away because you have to strike it at a different angle. You want a more of a line drive kick as opposed to a more parabolic higher kick. But generally, you are trying to replicate the exact same motion regardless of the kick. And that has to do with both, with every aspect of what you're seeing. It's about where you plant your foot. It's about the distance on each step that you take back. It's about the distance to the side that you take when you prepare. It's about where you put your toe behind you when you are preparing for your steps. It's about the distance of each of those steps. It's about where you plant your left foot, in the case of a right-footed kicker, next to the ball. It's about how far back you draw your leg. It's about the speed with which you lower your leg to the impact with the ball. It's about the angle of your foot when you strike the ball. It's about the angle of your foot as you follow through from kicking the ball. And it's about the direction your leg goes after you have kicked the ball.
8: That is officially a mouthful. Okay, so that it's all of that. And how much mastery did you feel like you had going into training camp?
9: Going into training camp, I was terrified. I was completely terrified.
8: Okay, good. You're human.
9: Yeah. Even though by the time my months of working out with Paul Woodside, you know, and with my trainer, I put on like a dozen pounds. My legs were like huge relative to my normal, you know, 43-year-old reporter's body. I was in the best shape of my life. I mean, I was doing two-a-days. I was eating six small meals a day, protein shakes, the whole thing. I wanted to gain weight. And in the end, I probably needed a side to gain like 10 more pounds. But I wasn't able to do it because, again, you're 43, not 23.
8: And a reporter's body. I know what that's like.
9: I mean, you know, like the most telling moment during training camp was when the Broncos had a kicking consultant who would come in periodically to work with us. And one day, you know, and I was making, you know, spoiler alert, you know, with no line in front of me, just kicking on air, as we say, you know, no blockers, no snap, just putting the ball up in this little tee thing that you set the ball up to kick. I was making 40, 41, 42-yard field goals.
8: I'm proud of you, Stefan. That's impressive. I don't care if there are no blockers or anyone. Yeah, totally.
9: Yeah. But I never felt, you know, and again, like it's one thing to do it with your coach on a high school football field with him yelling encouragement at you because he doesn't want you to fail and wants to pump you up. And then doing it in front of professional athletes who are both humoring you and encouraging you, but also kind of laughing at you. And not to mention the 300-pound guys in the locker room that are definitely laughing at you.
8: What was the reaction? Because I know a couple of missed kicks that you made at camp you described as humiliating.
9: Oh, utterly the most humiliating moment of my life. The most pressure I have ever felt doing anything in my life.
8: Even though they knew you were a journalist, even though you were doing this as a pursuit for a book and didn't have dreams of being in the NFL, it was still a ton of real pressure.
9: Absolutely. I mean, partly because, you know, I had built myself up for months and months anticipating this moment. Like, I wanted to be able to kick in camp. I wanted to be able to kick in a preseason game. And I was, even after what happened in camp, I was still hoping I could kick in a preseason game. I wanted to experience what the players experience. That was the whole point. I wanted to feel the burden, the weight, the pressure that they go through every single play of practice, of scrimmages, of preseason games, of real games. I wanted to know what that felt like so that I could describe it. I hoped that I could internalize that and perform the way that they do under pressure. The first time Mike Shanahan lets me kick in practice, he announces it to the whole team. There's about 2,000 fans at training camp, the Broncos' whole training camp in Denver. Fans can come.
8: You had fans there too. That's right. This was not just like your teammates.
9: I mean, no, it was not just my teammates.
8: An audience.
9: Absolutely. An audience. Like, when people that had sort of gotten to know me, like, who is this guy? Why is number 9 out there? He doesn't really look like a player. And then one day, like during camp, I hear someone in the stands going, number 9's pretty good too. And it was hilarious.
8: But that must have meant a lot.
9: It did mean a lot. It did mean a lot. And I actually developed a nice relationship with some of the fans that were regulars at training camp. But, you know, and I had also gotten a sports psychologist, the guy that was working as the performance enhancement specialist for the Ravens, the Baltimore Ravens, just up the road from where I live in DC. And I had originally hoped that the Ravens would be the team that I would do this with. But he was great too. And he like walked me through getting me over my insecurities. I had some insecurities about my knees. I had had ACL surgery replacements twice. I had torn ACLs playing soccer in my 30s. One of the ACLs was sort of non-functioning. He got me sort of to not dwell on the state of my knees and just focus on the task at hand. And then he sort of helped me like develop mantras that I could say to myself while I was preparing. But the reality was, like, when the whistle sounds, when the horn blows in practice, and Mike Shanahan says, all right, if Fatsis makes one from 25 yards, we get 30 minutes off of meetings tonight. And 30 minutes off of meetings is precious during training camp because the players want to get the hell out of the facility and go to their
8: he
9: homes.
8: Put
9: or their
8: that
9: hotel
8: on
9: rooms.
8: You? He made like other players free time riding on you making this kick?
9: Yes. Yes.
8: Oh, Jesus. That's kind of cruel and amazing all at once. Did you make that kick?
9: I did not.
8: Okay.
9: It was awful. I think I hit the turf. The ball went under the crossbar. And then the whistle blows and Shanahan says, offside, offside, let's do it again. So that one was from 30, and then he moves it into 25, which 25, I was making 25 yarders in my sleep in training camp, like on the sidelines with the other kickers, no problem. And I pushed this one to the left of the goalposts.
8: Mm.
9: It was awful. The players, though, they consoled me. I mean, they

0: for professional athletes, and just how the only way you survive this gauntlet of pressure is to have some sort of both trained and innate ability to work through all of the obstacles that are being thrown in your way second after second in this pressure cooker of a training camp. So I was kind of glad. I was also glad when I failed. I knew that Shanahan at some point later in training camp would give me a second chance.
1: And you got one, and you made some kicks.
0: I did. I did make a kick the second. It wasn't my favorite. It was like, I mean, the funny thing was, it was like I made the kick the second time a couple weeks later, and I was bummed out. It wasn't a great kick. I was so disappointed in myself. But the players, like, they carried me off the field. It was kind of hilarious.
1: Oh, that's a cool. That's a cool feel. Like you just won the Super Bowl or something.
0: It was like I had just won the Super Bowl. You know, somebody was shouting, Rudy, Rudy, Rudy, like the
1: that's
0: movie.
1: Amazing.
0: Which was amazing. So I was like bumming myself out because, like, oh, it wasn't the best kick. I didn't impress. And everybody was like, no, no, no, you made a field goal. And at that day at camp, there were some members of the military that had come to watch training camp, to watch practice. And I had talked to a couple of them before while we were sort of standing on the sidelines. And afterward, I said the same thing, like, oh, I'm kind of disappointed. Sorry, it wasn't a good enough kick. And he said to me, think of how many guys would love to be doing what you're doing. And I said, yeah, but it wasn't a great kick. And he said, who cares? You're in the NFL. You kicked a field goal in the NFL. And that my teammates felt the same way. It was like, okay, now that was validation. Fatsis learned what it was like to fail, and now he has succeeded, and that's cool.
1: That is really cool. More from Stefan Fatsis, a journalist and one-time place kicker for the Denver Broncos, coming up next.
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1: Welcome back to Sports in America, and here is more from my friend, journalist, and temporary place kicker for the Denver Broncos, Stefan Fatsis. What are a couple of the biggest takeaways from the experience? Because I know you said you wanted to go in. There's so much about the NFL and players and the culture and the pressures and the mental toughness that you can't really experience if you're a reporter. Like, what were the takeaways you feel like only you saw by going through this?
0: I mean, it was the reality that this is not the glamorous, you know, media obsessed 365, 24/7 world, that it is kind of miserable. And, you know, my main takeaway, and I think this is the main takeaway of A Few Seconds of Panic of the book, is that this is so not glamorous that players really don't like being NFL players. That it is infantilizing, it is dehumanizing, it is degrading, it is obviously physically debilitating and life jeopardizing. You know, not just brain injuries, but every other part of your body too. And it was the pressure combined with the pain. I would sit down with players, practice after practice, and ask them to describe the trauma, what they were playing through. And then you have the physical stuff, the broken fingers, the aching shoulders and knees, bruised and strained muscles, toenails that have disappeared, you name it.

0: And they all, to a person, did what they could to tape themselves up and get the training they needed, the rehab they needed, and get back on the field without missing, with missing as little time as possible, because the phrase is, you can't make the club in the tub. You can't make the team if you're in the hot tub or the cold tub, you're in the training room. And they also have to live with the knowledge that when their day is done practicing, that upstairs, the front office is, and this is happening as we speak right now, because now is when NFL training camps are in session. As we speak, the front office is up there. They are reviewing every second of every play of practice, and they are making judgments. Every missed block, drop pass, overthrown ball, botched blocking assignment, blown coverage, misstep, poor form, whatever, they are being scrutinized, and they are aware of that constantly. One of my friends, my best friend coming out of training camp and remains a great friend today, Nate Jackson. And Nate, I'm so proud of, because he went on to, he's written a couple of books, and he is a broadcaster. He has created a real life after football for himself that's still kind of immersed in football. Nate was a tight end in that camp, and he put it to me this way one day: someone is getting yelled at every single play. Half the guys out there screw up basically every single play. You've got to be able to separate the yelling and the posturing and the bravado and be able to see it for what it is.
1: And that applies to training camp and games. I mean, this is the whole thing.
0: Totally. This is the whole thing. I mean, there's a wave of relief when you make the final roster, but the pressure continues during the regular season. I mean, more than one player said to me, the only relief you get is Sunday. Sunday is what's fun. The game is what's fun. You get to be creative within the constraints of the NFL playbook, but you are in control. There's nothing the coaches can do. They can't ride you during the game the way they ride you during the summer and during practice.
1: So much of this sounds miserable.
0: Oh, yeah.
1: The game is the payoff. Winning, I'm sure, is a payoff, but like a lot of the experience of being an NFL player is miserable, it sounds like.
0: Miserable. I mean, that, you know, I don't want people to like read a few seconds pen and go, oh, wow, I'm going to pick up that book. Sounds great. I mean, the misery of the NFL.
1: Right.
0: But the reality is that, yeah, it is not what we might think it is. I mean, players like love the money because it is a reward for what they go through. The security only arrives, though, after you've been in the league for 4, 5, 6 years. And that's longer than the average career in the NFL. You know, there were players that I met that summer and some I've stayed in touch with who, you know, didn't make life-changing money. I mean, the guys that I was super attracted to and hung out a lot with were the guys on the fringes, on the bubble. I got to be pretty good friends with Jake Plummer, the quarterback. And Jake's a wonderful guy, great personality, inspirational player, who really, he disdained so much about football. I mean, the attention, the pressure, the focus on money, and the way that front offices typically treat players. I mean, Jake walked away from millions and millions of dollars because he just had it. He didn't need more, and he was tired of the routine. He was tired of the way that the NFL made him feel. It's overwhelming. I got to be friends with another kicker who experienced a very similar cycle during his career, Nate Kading. And Nate kicked for the San Diego Chargers and then some other teams after that. And fans remember him as having missed important field goals during the playoffs. There were other kickers I got to know with the Ravens who went through the same things. And, you know, it's the cliche from, you know, Ted Lasso, be the goldfish. But probably no player more than kickers has to live that way to have that short-term memory, because you don't make all your kicks. I mean, NFL kickers make more kicks now than they've ever made in the history of football.
1: You're still going to miss some.
0: You're still going to miss. You're going to miss chip shots. And like field goals are now not as chip shotty as they used to be. So you're going to miss some, not field goals, extra points. You're going to miss some extra points too, which was rare. And the players that survive, the kickers that survive, are the ones that have the ability to forget it and go back to their routine, go back to their form, go back to their ability, go back to their strength. And when they line up to make the next one, they have forgotten the last one. And that's sort of a lesson for everybody in the NFL. And it's, you know, the title of the book comes from something Jason Elam, the Broncos kicker, said when we were sitting around BSing, killing time during training camp. You know, he described the act of kicking as something that he compared it to something that he had read about war, which is hours and hours of boredom followed by a few seconds of panic. And it's the need to be ready to do it when you are called upon. And when you fail, it's devastating. But if you allow that one failure to ruin your psychology, you're not going to get another chance.
1: Do you have to be sick in some way to want to do this? I mean, it just sounds like you want to talk about the misery of the NFL in general. This is like hours of boredom, a few seconds of panic, all that pressure from fans and your team. Like, what is the payoff here?
0: Oh my God, you know what the payoff is, David? The payoff is like a well-struck ball is also like the most glorious thing I've ever experienced in my life too. Like the knowledge that I have done something like approaching perfection, like within the range of my abilities. There was one ball I kicked in camp, and I described this in the book, that it just was like I was completely perfect form. The sound that my foot made against the ball, the trajectory of the ball as it rose off my foot, the distance that it traveled, the sound it made when it hit the ground and sputtered down in the grass a few more yards away. It was really like, it was art to me. Like I had created a little piece of personal art that I would never forget. And I think it's the thrill of succeeding, of doing something so exceptionally well that you know you can do better in the case of the actual NFL players or actual athletes, that you get to experience this thing that almost no one else gets to experience.
1: So funny. I listened to you describe that. It's like, I want to have empathy for, you know, like Chris Boswell's my Steelers kicker and adore him. He's amazing. But it's like, if he's out there in overtime and it's everything is on the line, it's like part of me is like, I want to think about everything you're saying. Like he is going to do his best. He's feeling the pressure.
0: You want to be
1: empathetic. But as the fan, I'm also like, you have one effing job.
0: Right.
1: Like literally, I know you've been sitting on your ass for 2.5 hours.
0: Yep.
1: Like you have one effing job.
0: Absolutely. But that's why, you know, players also respect fans like desire, I guess. I mean, they think fans are weird because they obsess over they do professionally. Like they so much is vested in, you know, what the players are doing on the field. They think that's kind of bizarre. And it's even grown more bizarre with betting and other, you know, the ability to reach athletes directly.
1: Here I am thinking like we fans are like giving them extra motivation. They love the sound of like 70,000 people.
0: Oh, they love that too.
1: Oh, they do love that. Okay.
0: Oh, they love
1: but
0: that
1: they
0: too.
1: Still think we're weird.
0: Absolutely. No, they love it. They soak it in. I mean, again, that's part of the Sunday, right? Sunday is the reward for all of the awful stuff you've got to go through to be an NFL player. Sunday, you know, the people screaming does matter. And I don't mean that to say that, like, to imply that players don't respect the fans. They do respect the fans. They respect the fans with passion, but they do think it can be kind of crazy.
1: We're weird. We're drinking and painting our faces and screaming and waving things. I mean, we're kind of weird.
0: You are, but you're doing it for me.
1: Yeah.
0: Which is also kind of cool.
1: 100%. Yeah, I'm right there with you. Finish this sentence for me. Stories in the world of sports are special and unique because...
0: because the people who perform the act of the athlete are remarkable. They are true obsessives. In order to become great in any sport, you have to be a little crazy. And that was true when I wrote about the world of competitive Scrabble, and it was true when I wrote about the NFL. The similarities were sort of weirdly obvious to me. You know, you often think about like Michael Jordan, right? Like, and Tiger Woods, pinnacle of their games, right? Of their sports. They were like insane obsessives, right? Like Michael Jordan and gambling, Michael Jordan and humiliating every opponent. Tiger Woods starting at age 2. I mean, all of it, you know, in order to be as good, to be that good in anything, you have to be a little bit crazy. And that's what I love about sports, like watching these amazing people do these things and wondering, as I do when I watch like a tennis major, it's like the margins between like great, like being one of the 200 best people to do something in the world, and to being, you know, Nadal, Federer, Djokovic, Alcaraz, Sinner, the Williams sisters, Swiatek, you name it, Coco Gauff. Like, the margins are so thin, and yet the best ones find ways to excel and dominate for years and years. And like, what makes that possible? What makes them different? It like remains like a giant mystery to me, because it's like, how can you be that much better than everybody else? Like, how can Sinner and Alcaraz have won, you know, seven of the last eight majors? How did the big three dominate so incredibly? How did Serena win 23 majors? It's incredible. And like, just even the most minor insights to like, how does anybody in the NFL get to the NFL and stay there? Like, I was able to witness and write about. I mean, I just view it with like an incredible amount of respect and awe, and still kind of, it's mysterious, like how you get good at things that good.
1: Stefan, that was amazing. Thank you.
0: Oh, thank you. This was so much fun. I haven't gotten to do this in a long time.
1: Next time on Sports in America, if you live in the United States, you've probably heard this sound. Yes, it is pickleball, and it is not just your grandmother's game anymore. What was once considered a sport for older people trying to stay active has become a bona fide phenomenon.
2: Pickleball will meet you where you're at. You don't have to be a pro. You don't have to be, you know, exceptional or a prodigy. You will find a spot.
1: Claire Frank, a firefighter turned author, is trying to answer some of pickleball's most burning questions in her latest book, Just One More Game, A Pickleball Quest. How does the sport get its name? What is the kitchen? And why can't 24 million Americans get enough of pickleball?
2: And it's such a silly word, and it's such a silly mishmash made-up game, but it addresses, it allows us to heal ourselves.
1: That is next time on Sports in America. This is Sports in America. I'm your host, David Green. Our executive producers are Joan Isabella and Tom Gressler. Our senior producer is Michael Olcott. Our producer is Michaela Winberg. And our associate producer is Bibiana Correa. Our engineer is Mike Villers. 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
7: Hey, y'all, Sam Sanders here. Today on my show with KCRW, comedian and actor Janelle James. You probably know her from the acclaimed ABC sitcom Abbott Elementary. She plays Ava Coleman, a scamming, outlandish, selfish, and very funny public school principal.
8: Would you and Ava get along in real life?
9: Probably not. We'd have to come to Jesus conversation. Like, what's your deal?
8: Yeah.
7: We talked all about the business of comedy and the connection between laughter and sadness, and how that combo inspired her to try stand-up.
9: I was super, like, somber when I started. My dad was ill, and that was part of the reason my ex told me to go. He was like, you should go and get out and da-da-da. Yeah. And I think I said, like, yeah. So my dad's dead. And people laughed. I was like, hell yeah.
7: All that coming up this hour after these headlines.
10: Live from NPR News in Washington, I'm Dan Ronan. Canadians appear to overwhelmingly support Prime Minister Mark Carney's response to the trade war with the United States. Dan Karpinchuk reports most agree a line has been crossed.
11: Provincial premiers from across the country say Trump has gone too far, and all, with the exception of Alberta, say it's time to fight back. They agree it will be tough on Canadians. Jobs will be lost and businesses closed because of President Trump's 50% tariffs. Many business leaders, such as the Canadian Steel Producers Association, agree that no deal is better than a bad deal. Fans at Major League Soccer matches in Montreal and Vancouver booed the U.S. national anthem Saturday. Many people promised to shun American alcohol. Ottawa's retaliation begins on September the 8th, targeting U.S. sectors including steel, dairy, appliances, agricultural equipment, pulp and paper, and electronics. For NPR News, I'm Dan Karpinchuk in Toronto.
10: Republican voters in South Carolina Tuesday will select their candidate for the November midterm Senate election. Congressman Ralph Norman will face Senator Darlene Graham, who was appointed after her older brother, Senator Lindsey Graham, died unexpectedly this summer. The race is shaping up to be another test for President Trump, who endorsed the political novice, and Graham has had difficulty on the campaign trail, especially on foreign policy-related topics. On NBC's Meet the Press, the state's other Senator Tim Scott endorsed Graham.
12: Highly qualified, incredibly competent, ready for prime time. She's ready to tackle the issues of affordability for the American people, and she's ready to serve the great state of South Carolina in the United States Senate. I ask every Republican in South Carolina, vote Darlene Graham on Tuesday.
10: The state's former governor, Nikki Haley, has endorsed Norman. The winner of the runoff Tuesday faces Dr. Annie Andrews, who won the Democratic Party nomination this summer. About 90,000 residents have been urged to evacuate or be ready to leave parts of Reno, Nevada, as a fast-growing wildfire spreads toward neighborhoods in the northern part of the city on Sunday. NPR's Maria Godoy reports the fire has now grown to 13,000 acres.
13: The Hawk Fire began Saturday in the foothills of the Sierra Nevada, and authorities say several structures have been destroyed. Here's Shane Ackerson, one of three unified incident commanders.
14: We can confirm that the fire was human caused. However, that is still undergoing active investigation and don't have further details provided at this time.
13: The zone of people urged to go now reached the edge of the University of Nevada on Sunday. Officials say people evacuating should be prepared to stay away from home for several days, as unpredictable winds have complicated the fight to contain the blaze. Nevada Governor Joe Lombardo has declared a state of emergency in Washoe County and activated the National Guard. Maria Godoy, NPR News.
10: It's NPR. The Phoenix Police Department has arrested and fired two officers for their alleged involvement in a violent traffic stop earlier this month. From member station KJZZ, Connor Greenwald reports both men are facing multiple felony charges.
15: Former Phoenix police officers Luis Vasquez Jr. and Antonio Felix are accused of punching, tasing, and threatening to shoot a man and a woman during a traffic stop. The officers did not document the stop or turn on their body-worn cameras. On Saturday, Chief Matt Giordano announced the officers face multiple charges, including kidnapping and aggravated assault.
16: I still have questions. This is an ongoing investigation. That's why our Internal Affairs Bureau will continue to work on this and try to determine that.
15: In 2024, a report by the Department of Justice recommended federal oversight of the Phoenix Police Department after it found a pattern of constitutional violations, excessive violence, and unjustified deadly force. The DOJ retracted that report under the Trump administration in May 2025. For NPR News, I'm Connor Greenwald in Phoenix.
10: A year-long ban on Mexican cattle imports to the United States is set to expire on Monday. Shipments will resume at the Douglas, Arizona-Mexico border crossing. If this reopening goes smoothly, the Agriculture Department could allow imports through additional locations later this year. The ban was imposed over concerns about a flesh-eating parasite known as the New World screwworm fly, which lays eggs in the open wounds of cattle. Mexican officials say they are containing the screwworm. This is NPR.
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7: Hey, y'all, it's the Sam Sanders Show from KCRW, all about the things that entertain us. Thank you so much for listening. This week, my conversation with Janelle James. She's a comedian and actress, and maybe most well-known for playing Ava Coleman on the hit ABC sitcom Abbott Elementary. Ava Coleman is a school principal who scams, who is selfish, who doesn't really know what she's doing at all. But through all of this, the character is hilarious and, dare I say, lovable.
20: I went to Harvard this summer. I sat right there on their campus and I used their free Wi-Fi to get my degree in education via Education Connection. And I've learned what it actually takes to do the job of principal. And turns out I've been doing it all wrong. Somebody should have told me.
7: This role has gotten Janelle James 5 Emmy nominations for Outstanding Supporting Actress in a Comedy Series. 5 nominations in a row. In fact, Janelle James is up for an Emmy this year, right now. She sat down with me in the middle of her Emmys campaign season, and we talked about a lot. The show, her character, her upbringing in St. Thomas with her larger-than-life father, who was such a big personality that he was the subject of the very first stand-up jokes Janelle ever told. And he's also the inspiration for a new Hulu show Janelle is developing right now. I love this conversation. And I love that we got to do it in front of a live audience in KCRW's Annenberg Performance Studio in Santa Monica. I am so excited to share it with you all right now. Enjoy. So my mother was a middle school principal.
9: Mm-hmm.
7: And I thought a lot about the parallels between watching her be a principal and your character on the show. And I realized in her job, she was always a prankster, always a jokester, because she was the boss. So she could walk around and kind of say things that no one else could say because she was the principal. Mm-hmm. And I feel so much of that with Ava. She is saying things in the school that she has the least right to say, mm-hmm. but she could say it because she's the principal.
9: And then she got office. She could just disappear right up, yeah. You know, go back to the office like yeah. It never happened. Yeah.
7: Yeah. How hard was it at first to embody the character? She's so brash. She's so loud. She's pretty self-centered. It's a lot of personality coming through, mm-hmm, Ava. Mm-hmm. What was the work like to get there?
9: Well, I mean, I feel like she's... To get there first, yeah. In that she's changed so much as the seasons have gone on while also remaining the same, which is what I really like about the writing. Like, she's adjusting and learning and building, but she's still at her core the same person. And yeah. I think that's hard to do and admirable of our writers and Quinta, mm-hmm, and how they're developing the character. First season, she was primarily a jokester and sarcasm machine.
7: Yeah.
9: For me, I was interested in the character, one, because she's funny. I know I'm that. I know I can do that. I know I can land a joke.
7: Yeah.
9: But I was interested in her because she wants to be famous. Like, that's so alien to me, Janelle James. I was like, oh, what is it like to embody a diva? Because that's an archetype that I don't hang out with or really like, you know, a diva. Like, but I know that what they are. And I was like, oh, that'd be interesting to have this person that's like, this is my show. Mm-hmm. And so I just always try to remember that. And then, like, that's how I'm playing her. This is someone who invited these cameras into the school under the guise of helping the school, but it's really her show. So she's performing all the time. Yeah.
7: Would you and Ava get along in real life?
9: Probably not. Probably not. We'd have to, what's it called? A come to Jesus,
7: Jesus
9: conversation. Like, what's your deal?
7: Yeah.
9: I might be even more straightforward than she is, you know?
7: Oh, so, really?
9: Yeah.
7: Okay.
9: I would totally be like, what's your deal? What do you mean by that?
7: Okay. Who would win?
20: Well, she's kind of a coward, I think, you know, emotionally.
8: Yeah. Yeah. But she has, I think, in some ways become much more mature over the
20: course of
8: the show.
20: Yeah, that's why I said it's moved. And then now you're finding out why she's a coward. Mm-hmm. I would say you're finding out why she's so guarded and sarcastic, and she's using it to shield herself from other people and prevent herself from being vulnerable.
8: Yeah.
20: And so as the show has gone on and they've shown more of her backstory, now I empathize with her now. Maybe I'll get along with her now because I'm like, oh, but I'm also like, you too grown to
8: to be acting like this.
20: Go to therapy. You know what I mean? But that's, you know, this is the world that we've built. And that's why she's like, to me, like a character. You know, I'm just like, this woman can't exist. Yeah. But I keep hearing she does. I'm so sorry.
8: You exist.
20: And I also, you know, also like a lot of parts of her as well. Nobody's all one thing, but yeah.
8: What has playing a character who is so big and outsized taught you about yourself?
20: That's fun. that's fun that people will let you get, like, yeah. I mean, and I know that from a stand-up, that from doing stand-up for so long, that people will let you get away with a lot.
8: If you're funny and you're quick.
20: And you're quick, you know? So that's that. It's opened up new talents for me. I always thought that I was like a loner, you know,
8: really?
20: I mean, I am, but to work with an ensemble and have other people to bounce off of has been great. And I'm like, I can't do that. I can work with people. And maybe that's how I'm like Ava. I live life in, I'll take whatever comes at me. I'm just always trying to stay ready. Yeah. I really believe in like, whatever I'm doing, whatever I've done previously is what is setting me up for whatever's coming. I don't really plan for whatever's coming, but when it comes, I'm killing it. And I'm like, oh, that thing I did, even if I didn't enjoy that prepared me for this thing. And so that's how I live, and just trying to stay open. And so it's really taught me that is a life plan. that is a way to live.
8: It is.
20: So,
8: I love it. Well, it's hearing you say that, I'm thinking about your personal story. You weren't itching to be a stand-up as a kid. In adulthood, your ex-husband, I think, said, you're funny.
20: Mm-hmm,
8: try that out.
20: Mm-hmm.
8: How did this happen?
20: Men frequently say that to me. And then one day the laughter stops. No, I'm joking.
8: Tell us everything.
20: No, I'm joking. Kind of. My ex-husband, you know, when we started dating, we were super broke and poor, and I would...
8: Where was this?
20: In New York.
8: Okay.
20: But New York poor, you know, musician and art scene, and we would just talk, and he would record me, and he would just be like crying, like, you're so funny, and I'd be like, okay, thanks.
8: Yeah.
20: And I bet he still has them. I could ask him if he still has those things. But
8: upload it.
20: And one day, this guy handed me a flyer for like an open mic, and I like threw it down in the house, and my ex was like, what is that? And I was like, this guy gave me. He's like, you should go. Like, you're funny. Really? Like, you should go. And I went and checked it out. I had never been to an open mic for comedy. I had no idea how comedians start.
8: Mm-hmm.
20: I really had in my head that it's like, you go to Hollywood just like anything, and some guy hears you, I don't know, hears you in a coffee shop being funny, and like, I'm gonna make you a star, and then now you're Eddie Murphy. I don't know. I had no idea.
8: Yeah.
20: And I went to the open mic and I watched it.
8: Were they good?
20: enough that I was like, I was impressed by their ability to get up and even try. And, and then I realized like, oh, comedians practice. This is how they work out their jokes. So everything isn't going to be funny. And so you tell the joke and maybe nobody laughs, but you keep going. I was impressed with that. Like, this is how you build and how. I was there and I was laughing and being encouraging. And the guys were like, hey, you could come back next week. Like,
8: really?
20: I hope you come back next week. You're like laughing. And then you can do 4 minutes if you want. And I was like, what do you mean? They're like, you can.
8: That's a long time.
20: Do your own 4 minutes. I went home. I wrote my set out. I practiced it. And then I went back the next week.
8: So in a week.
20: Yeah.
8: You go from being like, let me just check out this open mic.
20: Yeah. I was like, I'm at least as funny as them.
8: Yeah.
20: That's what I told myself.
8: Yeah.
20: And
8: So you had a 4 minute set. I bet you did crush. What was the, tell me one of the jokes. Do you remember?
9: Well, everything was sad. I was super like somber when I started. My dad was ill. And that was part of the reason my ex told me to go. He was like, you should go and get out and da-da-da. Yeah. And I think I said, like,
8: this ex ain't bad.
9: Yeah. I think the first thing I said was, like, so my dad's dead. And people laughed. I was like, hell yeah. And then I just talked about my dad.
8: Yeah.
9: And, yeah, people were laughing. And I was like, yeah, I remember getting the laughs and thinking, like, this is what I do now, you know?
8: Really?
9: I felt so great.
8: You just knew.
9: And I went back the next week and bombed. Like,
8: really?
9: Did not do well. Got
8: was
9: too
8: it not
9: cocky.
8: Bad,
9: I didn't
8: material?
9: Write out my jokes. I went up, off the cuff and bombed. And it felt so bad.
8: Yeah.
9: And I was like, see you next week. And I just kept doing
8: just kept
9: it.
8: Just kept coming back.
9: Yeah, and I was hanging out with those guys. It was like 5 white boys. We would hang out. We would drive to different clubs.
8: Yeah.
9: Do all the open mics. And I learned all of that. I had no idea.
8: I don't hear any fear in you telling this story. Were you afraid of any of these things?
9: No, I was into it.
8: That's amazing.
9: Yeah, I wasn't scared because I was into it. And I was doing like, at this time, we lived in the Midwest. We lived in Champaign, Illinois. Mm-hmm. And that's like in the cornfield. So we would do VFWs. We would do like sundown towns. And okay. I'd be like the only black person. But I was just like so into it. And I was like, well, if I can make these like good old boys, you know, mm-hmm. laugh, this is, you know.
8: Yeah.
9: So, I just really enjoyed it right away. And I still do. Yeah.
8: Yeah. All right, if you're just now joining me, I'm talking with comedian and actor Janelle James. She's best known for playing Principal Ava Coleman in the ABC sitcom Abbott Elementary. Janelle is currently up for an Emmy for Outstanding Supporting Actress in a Comedy Series for this role. I'm very curious to hear you describe what might have been a very bad day during that season. Because it seemed like you began and were off to the races, but there was there a day in the midst of that season?
9: Oh, many.
8: Where you were like, I think I might quit this.
9: Oh, many. You don't make any money. And I was driving all around. Sometimes I wouldn't have my white boys. I would go by myself to places I shouldn't, you know, necessarily go to. I remember I did a show in Mason City, Illinois, which I didn't know was a sound downtown at the time. There was a guy, his name was Buddha.
8: Oh.
9: And he looked like one. And he had invited me. He had opened a club. It was like a 2,000 person city or something. And he invited me and I did the show. And at that time, I was very strict. Like, if I'm contracted for an hour, I'm doing an hour. Like, I got my timer.
8: Yeah.
9: And it was completely silent. Like, I did a whole hour to silent.
8: What kind of jokes were you doing back then?
9: I mean, my dour things, stuff about, God, what was I doing back then? I guess I think I was also like super pothead then, pothead jokes. What else was I talking? Yeah, living in the Midwest.
8: Yeah.
9: Being a woman, you know, just everything that I was living at the time. And they were just, and a thing that would happen a lot with those early shows is people wouldn't laugh. And then after, as I'm leaving, they would be like, you were really funny, you know.
8: And they just weren't laughing.
9: They wouldn't give me the laugh in the moment.
8: Because it's you?
9: I think because it's me. I think especially for that show, I know they never seen a black woman like willingly listen to a black woman speak. for an hour, you know, about anything, much less a woman, not even a black woman, like willingly looking at a woman, like listening to her speak. I think they were like so shocked, like that's definitely not one like me, you know what I mean? And I'm just saying whatever. And so I think they were just like, I can't let my friends see me laughing at this, you know what I mean? And so, but they would say, or they would write me on Facebook after, like, you were really funny. So a lot of my like fan base that still follows me are like, country white man.
8: I love that.
9: Yeah,
8: I love that.
9: Yeah.
8: Do you think from the time you've started until now that those kind of stand-up crowds and those kind of men are better at seeing women?
9: Oh, has it changed me? No.
8: Really?
9: No, there's more female. I don't even know if there's more female comedians now. I think there's more visible because of the internet.
8: Yeah.
9: But no, it's the same.
8: Yeah.
9: You know, I think... not to get all, I don't know what this would be, but you know, it's like, you're one of the good ones. I think that still stands, but maybe for me, like maybe I'm the black friend for, you know, that kind of like, I do like that girl, you know what I mean? But I would think they still are.
20: I would get a lot of like, you're my favorite female comedian. I don't usually watch girls or women. I don't usually think women are funny, but you are, you know what I mean? That type of thing. And I'd be like, you know who else you should check out? I don't know if they ever do, but yeah.
8: I want to talk more about the beginnings of your career in comedy. You said that you were in a sad spot. Your dad was dying. Your first jokes were about your dead dad. What was your dad like? What was his name?
20: Oh, man. I won't say his name, but I will say that he was a character.
8: Yeah.
20: He was like larger than life.
8: Yeah.
20: A true hustler. Like everybody that met him, we used to call him like, you know, like, oh, you're the mayor. Cause you know, you drive around with him, you're like, you got to allocate another half hour just for like talking to people and kissing babies. You're like, you know, as a kid, we were like, he dropped out of high school in like ninth grade and just like had a series of businesses that he started and jobs and just always like just super, I guess, street smart and like just a dynamic personality. Not always a good person, but definitely. Definitely. I like to think most times. It's so funny. I won't say my dad's name because I feel like people even here would be like, oh, I know him. That's how big Tommy is.
8: Wow.
20: I discover a new sister or something. Yeah. Anyway.
8: Wow. My daddy, too.
20: Yeah.
8: My daddy, too.
20: We're full.
8: Yeah. All right, now time for a break. When we come back, Janelle James on why she still craves doing stand-up, even after making it in Hollywood. Stay with us.
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8: Hey, y'all, it's the Sam Sanders Show. Let's get back to my conversation with actor and comedian Janelle James. Janelle found really big fame on the acclaimed sitcom Abbott Elementary, where she plays the sassy, outlandish principal of the school, Ava Coleman. This role has earned Janelle 5 Emmy nominations, including in this year's race for Outstanding Supporting Actress in a Comedy Series. But before all that fame and success, Janelle spent years grinding through the stand-up scene. She told me about the challenges of trying to fit performing into her new life and how all of it led to a forthcoming Netflix stand-up special. All right, let's get back into it.
20: I won't say it's a long time coming, but I've had the deal for like 4 years. They gave it to me like 4 years ago.
8: Really?
20: And the show has, like, again, has been such a phenom and everything happened so quick that I wasn't really doing stand-up. I'm always thinking.
8: Well, because the show is a lot of episodes every season.
20: 22 episodes.
8: So it took a while to get the stand-up together in the midst of that kind of schedule.
20: Yeah, it's hard to do that. I moved from New York here. I didn't really know the scene here. Mm-hmm. So that took a while to figure out where I could even perform. My new status as a famous person makes it weird to just be like popping up.
8: How does it make it weird?
20: I have security issues now. I have people more interested in me than before when I was just like, I'm practicing my jokes. Now people would, and then I think all comedians are dealing with this, but
9: people want to film you and then put it on the internet. And it's like, hey, I wasn't ready. Or I work on for Disney. Anyway,
8: and they will get you.
9: I just got money. Don't do that. Don't put that out. I haven't reworked it in a way that nobody would be offended by. Or
8: I'm a school principal.
9: I'm a principal. Children are watching me. I have so many things. Yeah. Children follow me now and all of those things. So, it was a lot to just process and figure out before I started again. And it all works out. I don't think the special that I would have put out first or second season would be something I would have been happy with anyway. So
8: what's been the biggest shift in your comedy from before Abbott to now?
9: I'm happier.
8: Okay.
9: And they usually say that if you're happy, you quit stand up.
8: Don't quit.
9: Most comedians, like, if you're happy with things, you leave. So I am happier, less dour. I've been doing this 15 years now, so I'm more confident in my skill. Mm-hmm. So I'm just more chill into it. I had to get my not only performance, but my physical back together. You know,
8: what do you
9: mean? Shot Abbott like straight out of the pandemic. I had been eating Cheez-Its for like a full year. And it's a joke that, you know, sitcoms, you watch it from season one to five and everybody glows up because of money and stuff. I think with us, we had to like not glow up, but like get back to ourselves. Because I was in isolation, like, oh, we're going to die. So, you know, what I'm going to do? Sit-ups, you know what I mean? So, you know what I mean? I was chilling.
8: I love it.
9: So, yeah, I wanted to look a certain way. And both my previous things that I released. I have a 15 minute on Netflix and I have a half hour. Mm-hmm. The 15, I was like going through a divorce. So I didn't look my best then. And in my half hour, I was shot in the middle of the pandemic during one of those weeks that where they were like, we're open, you know? So I didn't practice and I was scared. So I can't even watch those because I knew what I was going through during those.
8: I enjoyed both of them.
9: And people do. Thank you so much. That's like the craft is making it look like that it's easy and also that you're also having a good time. But those were like super dark. I mean, I'm still dark, but I'm dark with a smile now.
8: There we go.
9: So that's what has changed.
8: You have a new show in development, huh?
9: I do, yeah.
8: How much can you say about it?
9: Okay, so it's with Hulu. It's with co-showrunner David Kasp, who I met on Black Monday, which was one of my first scripted jobs.
8: Yeah.
9: I had an amazing experience on that show. I worked with David. He ran that show. And so this show that we sold to Hulu is based on my dad, I'm from the Virgin Islands. I'm from St. Thomas. And I've always wanted to do a show about back home.
8: Mm-hmm.
9: And my dad had the first food truck on the island.
8: What
9: I
8: kind
9: did
8: of food?
9: This. It changed. It changed based on what was needed.
8: Okay.
9: Like are we in the, you know, the Santo Dominican section of town? Uh-huh. We cooking peas and rice and, you know, their food. I used to go with him to the red light district. So when
8: how
9: people
8: old were
9: come,
8: you?
9: Nine.
8: Okay.
9: I would do the money and he would cook.
8: Wow.
9: And so they, you know, the men are coming out of the strip clubs and what they want, a chicken leg and, you know, and a burger or whatever. So it would be simple stuff. And so we'd sell there. Then we would go to the beach. And then that just grew. That grew into like a real restaurant. We built a restaurant by hand.
8: Built a restaurant. Yeah. Wow. What was it called?
9: The Mailman's, because he always delivers.
8: Hey, I like it. That's good.
9: But yeah, my dad became known for like tourists would come back,
8: really?
9: You know, every year. We got to go to the Mailman's. Wow. And then as I got more and more siblings, we would be out there serving drinks and cooking and doing. I know how to make every frozen drink and, you know, every recipe. He would come up with his own recipes. I would cook. He would we would go around the beach with the samples like, hey, come to the, you know. Yeah. And so but as he did that, then other people on the island, we got competition. And
8: OK.
9: And that was a whole thing. And
8: turf, probably, yeah.
9: And so the show is about basically that me returning home after my dad dies to take over this restaurant. And then it turns out to be way more than I thought it would be.
8: I'd watch that.
9: Yeah.
8: Your father could see you now.
9: He'd be right there.
8: What would he be saying, doing?
9: I'm a manager, so if anybody needs to... I got shirts.
8: Yeah, we're at time, but I'm just so into your father. I want to know, like, what is the best piece of... Like,
9: ladies.
8: He seems great. Yeah, he seems pretty great. What is the best piece of advice your father ever gave you? Verbally or just through his living?
9: I don't think he's ever given me advice. What's the best order he gave me?
8: Well, say more.
9: He showed me like true work ethic.
8: Yeah.
9: You know, truly don't let anybody tell you you can't do something just through his actions. I don't know if he's ever told me that. He was very, like I said, he dropped out of school, but he was very big on education for us. Mm-hmm. And my mom, for me, I know she used to make reading like a treat, like going to the library. It was like going to Disney. And
8: really?
9: You'd be like, oh, you got in trouble. You don't get to go and get new books this week. And we would bawl, like, you know, so all of those things.
8: Yeah.
9: And how they raised us.
8: I love that.
9: Yeah. Is what contributed to the slight mess that is me.
8: No, a wonderful, wonderful, phenomenal career. What advice would you give Ava Coleman?
9: Give Ava Coleman? Yeah, go to therapy, truly. Yeah, I mean, basic, start there.
8: Yeah.
9: Yeah, and be a little braver. Like but I understand, again, she's been hurt so much, she don't want to get hurt anymore. And
8: yeah.
9: I mean, and same with me, I've been through so much. I've lived so much life. I've had so much sad, you know, the more people you know, the more sad situations that happen.
8: Yeah.
9: My comedy community is so big. We're not the most stable people. There's always tragedy and things like that. But I would tell her, like, that's part of, like, having a big, fruitful, fun life. You have to just be... You just have to experience and then know that those things are going to happen and like keep it moving and be grateful for the time when it was good.
8: I love that.
9: Yeah.
8: Now I'm imagining next season, a bottle episode just of Ava in a therapy session. That's the whole episode.
9: She's like, I ain't telling you nothing. Mind your business. I used to have a joke like that.
8: Oh, yeah?
9: Where I say, oh, I'll go to therapy, but... I spend the whole time telling her to mind her business. And I say, oh, I'm supposed to believe you don't tell nobody? Like, please.
8: Who plays Ava's therapist?
9: Who would play? Whoopi.
8: Call Disney. Call them right now. I want to watch that. Janelle James, thank you for
9: thank
8: being you.
9: You,
8: for sharing your gifts
9: I
8: with the world
9: it.
8: And this room. This was an honor and a pleasure. I want you to get that Emmy.
9: Well, I appreciate it. I want to get it too.
8: Yeah.
9: Yeah. Yeah. Thank you so much.
8: Thank you all for being here.
9: Thank you, guys.
8: Thanks again to my guest, actor and comedian Janelle James. You can stream Abbott Elementary right now on Hulu. All right, time for a quick break. When we come back, it's never been harder for a Broadway show to find success. We look at the reasons why. Stay with us.
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0: That is a number from the Broadway musical Cats the Jellicle Ball. Saw this show last month in New York, and it was one of the best things I have seen on a stage in several years. The whole show is a reimagining of the classic Cat story by Andrew Lloyd Webber. But it's told through ballroom culture, with voguing and houses and runway, and a lot of black queer joy. This show was so fierce, it even won multiple Tonys back in June, including Best Direction, Best Choreography, and Best Costume Design. The costume designer, Queen Jean, became the first trans person to win a Tony.
1: Happy Pride, y'all! This is such an amazing experience.
0: The show seemed like a big success. It had great ticket sales night after night. And the crowd, at least when I was there, was fully engaged. But then, Cats the Jellicle Ball suddenly closed on August 8th. I was surprised. I was honestly a little bit devastated. So I called up Naveen Kumar to figure out exactly what happened. Naveen is a theater critic at large who recently wrote all about this for the New York Times. All right, let's get into it.
2: This is not like a sort of unusual path for a musical. Like, you know, the material can be sort of like critically adored and it can have its fans, but at the end of the day, it's about like filling the seats and the profit margins are really razor thin, like more thinner than they've ever have been.
0: Why is that? And why is that happening now as opposed to, I don't know, was it better 20 years ago?
2: You know, honestly, it's only shifted like somewhat. Like, you know, if the conventional wisdom like since the 1960s is like 80% of Broadway shows like just lose money. You know, they
0: really
2: don't make their money back. Investors don't get money back, or they certainly don't get their whole investment back.
0: Huh.
2: So Broadway is sort of subject to this thing they call cost disease, which is where like, you know, labor, obviously, like people want to continue to get paid more as like the cost of living rises and just, you know, that's sort of the trend of wages in general.
0: Mm-hmm.
2: But then like the product that's on stage, like it's still, you know, a 2-hour show. Like it's not like the product that people are buying or that's made out of that like more expensive labor is like of a higher quality. You know what I mean? Like it's still like going to sit down and see a show. So like people talk about how, you know, Broadway ticket prices are not really in reach of like everyday people, you know, so say like anywhere from 100 to 200 bucks to go see a show, you know, by the time you pay for parking, dinner, if you're coming from out of town, like it could be.
0: And don't get drinks at the show. I mean, that's
2: yeah,
0: gonna be...
2: right. We talk about that, but like actually those ticket prices are like much like deflated compared to like what it actually costs to put the show on.
0: Really? Okay, I ended up going, I bought 2 tickets and then a friend couldn't join me, so I just had an empty seat, but I was happy to pay for it because I liked the show. I think I spent like 130 bucks a ticket.
2: Right.
0: And it was like, okay, this is money, but I felt like I was doing a good thing and I felt like I was helping to keep the show alive. Are you telling me that my ticket that cost 130 bucks wasn't enough?
2: Well, so the show actually costs like close to $1 million to run a week. So like, it used to be, you know, the $1 million club, they used to call it. So like when a show would hit $1 million a week, like that they're making in ticket sales, like it'd be like, that's gotta be a success.
0: Yeah. Sounds like a success.
2: Right. But this show actually costs nearly that much to run. So there are many reasons for that. I mean, the major one is that the cast is like 28 people.
0: It's a big cast. Yeah, and they're all dressed, and it's like the set is alive. Like, it's a lot going on.
2: Yeah, and all of those cast members have understudies because it's a really physically demanding show, and a lot of the understudies were on, you know, like in the, I had friends go just to see the understudies, and so think of it, it's probably like, I don't have the exact number, but if you think everyone has at least one, it's like almost, you know, it's like 60-some people, and that's just the performers, and there's musicians, and technicians, and crew, and stagehands, so it's a lot of it was the labor cost. It was just a really big show to mount. And, you know, then you sort of think about like what the gross potential of the theater is and like what people are willing to pay to sit in that theater. Like it definitely had fans, but it wasn't people who could pay, who were willing or able to pay full price. Like,
0: are people getting majorly discounted tickets to these shows and that's part of the problem?
2: Yes, for sure. Huh. I mean, you know, because I think it's dynamic pricing. So like if you'd rather have a full theater than like try to just charge full price and like, cause you got to get people in there, you know, and you want to make some money even if you're not going to make the full price. So like, yeah, $130 is actually like, you know, 20 years ago, that was like an average price. Like right now I would say like most musicals want you to be paying at least $200.
0: You wrote in your piece for the New York Times that it's a lot cheaper to put on plays and musicals in London's West End than on Broadway here in America.

0: like, oh, they haven't figured out. They're also just paying people less. And they have a big, big factor is like robust government support for the arts, which, as we know, is like not really a thing here in the United States. So, you know, there is, if you think about like, you know, even outside of Britain, like, you know, you go to Germany, it's like they have like state funded theaters that are like, you know, they get robust sort of capitalization from the state, like from arts funding, federal arts funding. And we just don't have that kind of system. And, you know, New York actually does have a tax credit for Broadway, but it's about half what they offer in London. So it's helpful, but it's not nearly the sort of support that they get in the UK.
1: Yeah. So then we end up with wonderful visionary shows like Cats Jellicle Ball getting canceled. The Broadway legend, Andre DeShields, who was one of the stars of this show, he said that Jellicle Ball ending was because of, quote, hate and intolerance. Do got to ask you, does the subject matter of the show affect some of this too? The Jellicle Ball is very Black, very queer, very non-traditional. If it were a safer kind of show, would it have been less likely to have been canceled?
0: Well, it's tricky because, you know, Cats is also like, you know, it's pretty unusual on its own, you know, so like Cats is not necessarily everyone's cup of tea, right? So like, you know, I mean, if you think about like, just look at this season alone, like it's not that there are not like Black audiences, for example, that are willing to pay full price, you know, like, so there was a revival of Joe Turner's Come and Gone, August Wilson's play. Mm-hmm. And that was a show that like did very well. Like, I don't know that they recouped their investment. They haven't made that public, but it was pulling in like significant box office receipts. And, you know, when I went to see the show, it was like 65-70% Black audiences, like, you know, couples, girlfriends, like all dressed up for a night out. And like, they were not paying necessarily like discount prices for that, you know, but it's, you know, but that's August Wilson.
1: And it's Taraji P. Henson. There's also this trend that I see where a lot more movie stars and TV stars are going to Broadway to do stuff. Does that help make a show more viable? Just having a bigger name attached to it?
0: Yes. Mm. And that's long been the case. Like, we do notice it more now, and it is like sort of more pronounced where like those celebrity shows are kind of the only ones like really making bank.
1: How do you feel about that as a theater critic?
0: Broadway and Hollywood have a long history of crossover. So it's not like all of a sudden, you know, this is happening and it's like, you know, stay in your lane or whatever. You know, it's like, and we get, you know, we do get some magnificent performances, you know, from those. We do get some that are really not so magnificent or worth the money. But
1: yeah, I mean, you know, like still we end up having, I don't know how it still happens, but everyone who's ever been on any reality TV show can end up in Chicago on Broadway.
0: Totally.
1: I don't know how. I don't know why they keep doing that, I guess.
0: You know, Chicago is an interesting example because they're very nimble. Like, that is a very inexpensive production. Like, if you go, there's like, it started out as like a sort of, it's like a skeleton set. They all are wearing like Black leotards. So like, they can run, you know, and make sort of like 600, 700,000 a week and like still keep going, you know,
1: really?
0: And like then they get these bursts of, you know, attendance when you have a star go in. And, you know, there are some parts in that show that are like Roxy, you don't really, you know, it's not that you don't need like to be talented to do that, but it's like, you know, you can slap people into Roxy, you know, like it's going to work out, you know? But it's, you know, every show is like its own little startup. So there's different reasons like why it'll run or not. So like, there's also like this phenomenon of like, there are plenty of productions on Broadway that are operating at a loss, but it's like they're run by producers who are like willing to absorb that loss for one reason or another. So like, it might be that, you know, for example, The Great Gatsby, which has been running, you know, since I think two seasons now, it's in this enormous theater, and there's you look at the box office receipts and there's no way they're making their money like week over week, but it's like a billionaire producer who's like, you know, bankrolling the whole thing basically. And I think his plan is to like, you know, run it on Broadway and then tour it internationally. And that's probably where he plans to make money. So like, but having a Broadway brand, like, oh, this is Broadway's Great Gatsby, is going to really sell it when he tours it. So like, it could be a long game like that. And this is a producer who can afford that. Like in the case of Cats, like this was not a producing team that was willing to absorb those losses, you know?
1: Speaking of cats, though, you wrote in your piece that it might not be all the way over for Cats Jellicle.

0: all. This show could tour. This show could end up in the West End. What happens to the IP of this show now?
1: I mean, I think it's you know, the reps for the show always want to sort of tease that, like, something might come. And, like, we don't know that. You know, there have been conversations. And I think I would not be surprised if it shows up in the West End because of what we mentioned. I think it would mm-hmm. be financially just, like, easier to do that mm-hmm. Or more viable there. And, like, you know, they love... It's Andrew Lloyd Webber, and he's obviously, like, a big British theater impresario. So, like, there might be... you know, a more robust audience for it there, especially given that the economics will be a little bit easier. Touring, you know, it's hard to imagine it really just going on a conventional tour. Like, maybe it would book, you know, sort of like major cities.
0: No, don't,
1: like,
0: say that. I wanted to come to LA right now.
1: I know. Well, no, LA would be one of those cities. Absolutely. Okay. You know, like, if you think about, like, Oh Mary is touring, but they're doing, like, an unconventional thing where they're, like, picking their cities, and it's not mm-hmm. like, you know, it's not like Wicked going on the road and playing, like, every conceivable yeah. market.
0: All right, if you're just now joining me, I'm talking with theater critic Naveen Kumar, all about the tough business of Broadway. Hearing you talk about the margins on Broadway productions these days, it feels eerily similar to things I'm reading about the margins on concerts and touring as well. You know, Blue Dot Fever has taken over the nation. Big name stars can't sell out the stadiums they want to fill for their tours, even as they have huge catalogs and massive fan bases. Is what we're seeing here not just a theater thing, not just a concert thing, but a live event issue, period? Something about this economy right now makes most live events that people want to go to more expensive than what folks really feel like they should be paying, period.
1: Well, yeah, I mean, the issue here is, like, right, the people who own and monopolize, like, all of the sort of, you know, like, Live Nation, obviously, like, is going through this litigation around, like, you know, they own the venues, they own the ticketing platforms, they manage the talent.
0: Yeah.
1: Yeah, it's wild, like, how much power they have and how much they benefit. So, you know, that is an area where, like, there is... focus on breaking them up and looking at this and saying, like, how is this fair for consumers, you know, to be paying all these sort of ratcheted up costs where, like, there's this one conglomerate that's benefiting. You know, and on Broadway, it's like, right, there are three theater owner companies, like, for the most part, and they get paid no matter what. You know, like, they're collecting rent, and it is in their best interest for a show to run, like, to continue running, because when a show is making money, they're making money. So mm-hmm. theater rent it's a flat fee, and it's also, like, 6-7% of, like, every ticket sold. So, like, it's not taken from profit. It's just taken from all the money in the door. They take some off the top. So, like, mm-hmm. it's kind of a black box of, like, how much they could really afford to, like, offer breaks on rent and all this. And, like, and often they do, you know, like, you hear from producers that, like, the Schuberts worked with them. They were really, you know, sort of generous, but those are also just, like, kind of, like, margin, you know, there's sort mm-hmm. of, like, it's a little bit of money that could be meaningful, but it's not, like, you know, I would love to be able to just, like, point to a big billionaire and be like, this is your fault, you know, but it's like, yeah. it is, like, I do think theater owners, like, need to be sort of taken to task, but they're not the only problem.
0: Yeah. Yeah. You know, speaking of theater owners, I saw some news earlier this month that didn't give me optimism about the state of Broadway and the future success of shows like Cat's Jellicle Ball. Ari Emanuel, the Hollywood super agent, yeah. who I didn't even know had anything to do with Broadway until now, his company just spent about $6 billion to acquire 7 theaters on Broadway and 10 in the West End.
1: Yeah.
0: What does it mean for a super shark of an agent like Ari Emanuel to start buying up Broadway and West End? As a theater critic, are you hopeful about this? How do you feel when you see this news?
1: I mean, it's proof that it's smart business. Like, the only people who win on Broadway are the real estate, like the landlords. You know, Ooh. It's like, well, they're not the only people who win, but they're the only ones who don't lose.
0: Okay. Wow.
1: You know, there's this famous saying, like, theater's, like, no way to make a living, but you can make a killing. You know, so it's like, the house is never going to lose. So, like, you know, this Ari Emanuel's betting, you know, that, like, look, these venues, like, they're always going to be valuable because there's a limited number of them, you mm-hmm. know, and they're always going to collect their rent.
0: If you were in charge of Broadway, and you were asked to fix the Cat's Jellicle Ball problem, which is great show, beloved, selling seats, still not profitable. What are the first three things you would do to fix that issue in Broadway?
1: Wow. I mean, I think the biggest thing that would help the sort of industry overall would be more robust, like government support, you know? So like there is a tax credit from New York State. It just is like, it's not as generous as, what they get on the West End. So, you know, it's
0: even besides a credit, like, do you want just a credit or also like money given to these theaters from the government to stage the shows?
1: Yeah. I mean, that's essentially what it is. You know, okay. It's like you can deduct, like you can, it's basically getting a bunch of money back from like tax that you would owe. So I'm not an economist, but some kind of like, yes, right. Like money from the government. Yes. Money.
0: All right. That's one.
1: I would also like, I don't know, there is this sort of knee jerk reaction. And I understand in this case, especially because of like, how meaningful the show was to like, to so many people. And especially in terms of like Black and queer and trans like representation and just sort of like this joy.
0: It was a very happy show. Yeah.
1: I mean, it's for people to just like sort of not despair so much. Like I was sort of like, I feel like it is sad. And like my heart is sort of like goes out to everyone involved. But it's also like, when you step back, it's like, this is how the industry sort of works, you know, it's like, or this is just, it's also like I said, sort of the nature of the art form. So like, I would love for people to like sort of get that and for that to send them to the theater.
0: Oh yeah. Are you hopeful about the state of theater given all of the problems that we've just talked about for the last 15, 20 minutes?
1: I know. I mean, it's as like someone who's like, you know, sort of devoted my life to engaging with theater, like I have to be optimistic. There's always like that moment in the dark before the lights go up. And I always think like anything could happen. You know, it's like to be in the position I'm in, like you sort of have to have that like open heart, you know, at the same time, like, right. The industry like really is in a tight place, but it's been through tight places before. I mean, you know, think about like we had the COVID shutdowns for that whole period. And it was like, how is this ever going to get back up in its feet? And, you know, now there, you know, yes, there are fewer shows that have turned a profit since then, but like there are like runaway hits that are like completely original and just like totally bonkers. Like, you know, like look at Oh Mary or like, you know, there's just like, there are these sort of instances of just like, wow, like that is like what happens when you sort of give an artist a long leash and just like let them completely commit to themselves. And I don't think that's going away. You know, I think it's like,
0: I hope not.
1: Yeah. And I think it's like getting audiences excited about it too is like sort of one of the challenges. So the third thing that I would do, I don't think I said a third thing that I would do is like, you know, and the mayor, Mamdani, has done this like this week is like just make it more accessible. So like he announced an initiative that's like giving high school students like sort of like this access to shows. And it's always been like sort of
0: But is Mamdani, you know, paying full price for those kids' tickets?
1: Right. So, I mean, so that this is like, honestly, like this is like the crux of the thing is like, we want to make it more accessible, but it's so expensive that like someone's got to be paying, you know, for it to keep going. So like, we want like young people to be excited about Broadway and theater and like to see that it's for them. And, you know, that it's not just this sort of like elitist thing or for adults or whatever, you know, like we want to get young people engaged because of course they're the future audience. And like the sweet spot is like a show that can create demand like Hamilton, you know, like think of that. It's like completely original, like sort of like shouldn't work on paper is like, again, you know, this sort of once in a lifetime phenomenon, but like, the demand for those tickets at first was like people were paying like $500 to $1,000 for tickets.
0: This is what I take to heart when you talk about these shows that have really popped off. They're strange. Hamilton was strange. Let's do the Founding Fathers, but they're all people of color. What? Oh, Mary is strange. Let's do a play about Abraham Lincoln, but no, his wife, but no, it's played by men, women, and everything in between. Yeah. I hope the note as the money problems get bigger and worse for Broadway, I hope the note is still keep it weird. Like, keep it weird. Weird is what works.
1: Yes. Let's like really take heart that like provocation and like weirdness and just like,
0: it works.
1: What the hell did I just watch? Like really, like people are
0: that
1: like,
0: that works.
1: Yeah. That yeah. gags people. Like we want, yes. we want people to be gagged, you know, not
0: we
1: just
0: want
1: like
0: people to be gagged.
1: Yes. You don't want to just go to dinner and be like, oh, that was nice. Mm-hmm. You know, like you talk to artists and they're like, God, the last thing I want is like for people to walk out and be like, well, that was okay. You know, or like, mm-hmm. that was nice. I don't know. There are like crowd pleasing shows and there's a place for that, but it's like, I'm always craving like a sort of right just to be gagged or like to think differently or like question my assumptions.
0: Yes. Have an idea that seemingly no one has had before. Oh, Mary, yeah. no one had that idea before.
1: Yeah.
0: Same with Hamilton. Yeah. Same with Jellicle Ball. It's funny. You're talking about how New York can help Broadway and hell, Mondani is a good ambassador for whatever he puts his mind or energy to. Put Mondani in Oh, Mary. Just yeah. for a week. He'd do it. He's a good sport. Mondani and Oh, Mary for a week. Supercharges Broadway. Mark my words.
1: I feel like he could play Lincoln, like a boss from Oh, Mary. Like the casting director in me is like, let's put him in the president's hat, you know?
0: Done. Broadway, yeah. Mondani, call us. Call Naveen. We have some ideas.
1: Love it.
0: Thank you for the work that you do. Thank you for covering Broadway. And truly, everyone listening, if any part of the Cat's Jellicle Ball can get to you, go find it, listen to it, absorb it, love it, feel it. It was great.
1: Thank you for having me. This is great.
0: Thanks again to my guest, theater critic Naveen Kumar. And thank you for listening. This show is a co-production between Sam Sanders Productions and KCRW. We are distributed nationally by PRX. Our showrunner is Tyler Green. Our senior producer is Bennett Purser. Phil Richards is our technical director. Katie Gilchrist recorded this episode. Alicia Baitoub composed our theme music. And together, Arnie Seipel and I executive produced this show. 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All right, till next time, be good to yourselves.
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6: 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I'm Maria Hinojosa. Today, the aftermath of the devastating earthquakes in Colombia and Venezuela, plus the water crisis in Puerto Rico.
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9: 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Has it become how much money I make?
6: 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Stay with us. 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
10: Live from NPR News in Washington, I'm Dan Ronan. Middle East oil exporters are racing to build pipelines to bypass the Strait of Hormuz, where shipping is stalled due to the U.S.-Iran war. NPR's Jana Roff reports.
11: U.S. Treasury Secretary Scott Bessent says the Strait of Hormuz will become irrelevant in the next 2 years as new pipelines are built. But that's not how energy analysts see it.
12: Irrelevant is way too strong and overstated.
11: That's Robert McNally, a former energy advisor in President George W. Bush's administration. He and others say it will take several years for the biggest projects in Saudi Arabia and Iraq to be finished, and that pipelines will still be in